0: Kuva 6-2, 5-7, 6-3. She squandered 5 match points in the second set on Saturday. Noskova is the third Czech player in 4 years to win the Wimbledon women's title. And that's the news. I'm Wenji.
1: It will definitely have a stronger foundation built.
2: What's been announced really goes to facilitating the ongoing evolution of Hong Kong from being a liquidity pool to being a global pricing center.
3: I don't think that the size is already big enough, even right now, but they are providing better opportunities or more room for the investors.
2: We can anticipate ongoing developments in green finance product innovations.
1: It is just a starting point. It could go enormous.
3: Only child make the choices, the adults will take them all.
4: Welcome to the Chat Lounge. I'm Tuyun. Joining me to unpack China's latest measures aimed at boosting Hong Kong's role in the internationalization of the Chinese currency, the renminbi, Dr. Warwick Powell, adjunct professor, Queensland University of Technology, Dr. Jomi, senior research fellow at the Chinese Academy of International Trade and Economic Cooperation, and Dr. Sean Chang, academic assessor, HKU Space, the University of Hong Kong. Welcome to the show, gentlemen. Well, China's central bank, the People's Bank of China, together with the Hong Kong Monetary Authority and the Securities and Futures Commission of Hong Kong, has unveiled a new package of measures to bolster the city's role as the world's leading offshore renminbi hub, while strengthening its standing as an international financial center. Sean, to start, could you explain the thinking behind these measures from Hong Kong's perspective?
1: Right. I think this is good news as Hong Kong, as always, being the financial hub, and it will definitely have a stronger foundation built from the financial activities to those monetary support behind from the mainland and the central bank. Definitely that will encourage for more in terms of the monetary basis, the demand and supply, people to engage on these business activities from stock IPO to financial instruments and to fund management. So in a broad case, that will encourage to increase the supply from the RMB currency point of view. And in terms of the circulation, we will also receive greater audience, people who make use of the RMB in their global financial activities. So Hong Kong as the business financial hub would supply those services, and that will encourage for other activities to support that. So I think from the monetary point of view, from the system point of view, and other financial support such as risk management, legal services, and all those would benefit out from that.
4: Then, Jomi, from Beijing's perspective, why were they introduced now? What's your interpretation?
3: Yes, I agree with Professor Chang's opinions on the position of Hong Kong as one of the financial centers. I think that Hong Kong has become maybe one of the top three financial centers in the world, just after New York and London. So it is quickly catching up with these two leading financial centers. I think that there may be several reasons. The first of all, that Hong Kong is a very important place for people to have some more interactions. I mean, not only in the financial levels, but also in the real economy levels. If you're looking at the data about the trade between the mainland and also the other APEC economies this year for the first 5 months, I can find that Hong Kong has reached the number one in both of the import and export of the mainland. So it's actually we are taking more responsibilities for the real transactions based on the trading goods. The second reason is coming from the financial activities themselves. We know that this time we are supporting Hong Kong to have a more fund coming from the mainland. And that means that there are more money that can be used in the different kind of financial derivatives products bought in Hong Kong. And also, I think that's possible for us to do more to support the more innovative ways of

0: doing some kind of financial activities to make it better supported by more fund. That means that if you are going to buy more assets in Hong Kong, you will benefit from the certainties and you will have more benefits or profits in the coming times. And third, I believe that it is also true that Hong Kong has been playing a very important role in the innovation. The innovation of a stable coin or other kind of financial products are really are important thing for us to understand the world in a better way. As artificial intelligence is developing very quickly, we need to have a more mechanism to assure that the development of the technology is not just something in the air, but also something on the ground. So we're going to support Hong Kong to play a more important role in this regard, benefit from its financial institutions together with many professionals in this region. So I hope that this ways can help us to strengthen the connections between not only the mainland and Hong Kong, but also, you know, Hong Kong and the other parts of the world.
1: Indeed. Then, Warwick, from an outsider observer's perspective, or maybe from a global context, to what extent have factors such as higher U.S. interest rates or geopolitical tensions or growing discussions about de-dollarization shaped the timing of these measures?
2: Yeah, look, there's a couple of interesting things in terms of contemporary events that no doubt contribute to thinking around an appropriate timing. And I'm thinking, of course, about the ongoing conflict in the Middle East and the extent to which that's affected the perceived or real safety concerns around places like Dubai. We have many reports of capital that had been domiciled in Dubai leaving and finding a new home in Hong Kong, for example, over the course of the last 3 months. But they're just short-term events, right? The longer-term structural changes in the global economy and in international geopolitical economy are ultimately driving a process of global currency multipolarity. There's no doubt that the sanctions regimes that have been imposed by the United States and other Western allies of the United States has accelerated the use of national currencies as part of settlement systems. And as that expands, unsurprisingly, holders of non-US dollar assets are now exploring ways in which they can deepen and broaden the markets for financial instruments and financial products. Right. These announcements that were made basically cover two categories. The first one is the creation of additional financial products, in effect, that support greater cross-border integration. And the second category really goes to supporting greater liquidity, enabling the more efficient circulation of the RMB. Now, so these are the main things. Global landscape changes, of course, through multipolar monetary systems emerging. There is a rising demand for the RMB beyond trade settlements, with a view towards investment and financing and pricing and reserves and such like. The timing, of course, is partly a response to immediate opportunities, if you will, but they're also just a necessary response to ongoing deep structural changes where there is greater real economy demand for RMB utility with trade with ASEAN, Middle East, even with Europe, right? You know, so, you know, there is a need for ongoing developments in liquidity support. Hong Kong, of course, where else? You know, it handles over 70% of global offshore RMB payments and clearing.
1: Right.
2: Deep liquidity pools, you know, common law systems, international connectivity, institutional bridges and technical bridges between the mainland markets and global markets. This is a very natural ongoing extension of a sound, structured, considered, stable approach to building a strong financial system for the People's Republic of China on the one hand, and for that to play an important international role on the other hand.
1: So you're saying that compared with other like financial hubs in China, for instance, Shanghai or Shenzhen, Hong Kong's got some unique position there, right, when it comes
2: Absolutely.
1: To...
2: Absolutely, yeah. Right. You know, it's got a broader international investor base. Yeah, the legal framework's different, and it's one that many companies and organizations outside of the mainland are more familiar with. And English, a predominantly English language environment, obviously functions well as a lingua franca for participants from many different countries coming together. And of course, it has well-established global linkages, right? So the networks and the relationships that already exist that have been embedded in Hong Kong for many, many decades are part and parcel of its foundational architecture. These are the resources and the assets that Hong Kong as a place brings to the table. It has, of course, as previous speakers have mentioned, been at the forefront of financial services innovation, whether it's cross-border risk management, insurance products, and of course now stable coins, right? So, you know, Hong Kong brings with it a whole bunch of attributes based on its own history that stands it out from some of the other centres on the mainland.
3: This has been the Chat Lounge. We'll take a close look at some of the key measures after the break. Stay with us.
4: The best military commander is not he who fights 100 battles and wins every one of them. The best military strategy does not lead to the desiccation of the enemy's capital city. Decoding the Art of War will help you understand why there's no art in war and how Sun Tzu stayed undefeatable using the science of war, with fun stories and insightful breakdown of famous battles. Find Decoding the Art of War wherever you listen.
3: Welcome back. We continue our chat.
1: Then let's take a closer look at what's actually in the new package. One major move is the expansion of Bond Connect's southbound channel, which facilitates mainland investors to invest in bonds in Hong Kong. And the annual investment quota has been raised from 500 billion yuan to 800 billion yuan, or 118 billion US dollars. And at the same time, the range of eligible products has been broadened to include repo transactions, Hong Kong dollar bonds, RMB denominated bond products, and even Macau's bond market. Then show me, what's the significance of this expansion?
0: Well, I think that the significance comes from the real demand of the market. Well, I don't think that the size is already big enough, even right now, for the demand for the domestic investors who want to invest in different choices. But they are providing a better opportunities or more room for the investors. You know, based on this market size, that the enterprises or the companies can make a better design on the possible portfolios of the financial investment. So in this regard, the market is really an important thing for the investors or the companies to design some products that can be effective, can be attractive, can be profitable for the possible investors. And second, I think that Ripple transaction is also trying to balance the two important profits nowadays and in the future. I think that is a kind of a very important reasons why we are going to invest in the financial products, because they can help us to offset the future uncertainties. Well, China, I mean, is now one of the most stable and more promising economies in the world. But I think that we are still trying to grasp some more opportunities as one of the fact that if you are going to balance the profits together with the risks, you may sometimes meet the dilemma that sometimes you want to have more profits, but you will have to face more uncertainties or risks. So on the other hand, if you are going to try to reduce the uncertainties, maybe at the same time, you will lose some profits. So the investors have different intentions or habits. Some of them are really want to have more profits. They are going to take higher risks. So we can provide the investors more room for them to do the, you know, choices to try to find the suitable portfolios, or at least to put some of these investments in their baskets. So this is an important thing for us to deal with that, because as one of our concerns right now to solve the problems of the not enough investment opportunities in the mainland. We are really trying to open better and open wider. And one of the opening mechanisms or policies or environment is on the financial areas. So I think that is a kind of important thing that we can try to provide the investors some of this not so large risky investment space, but also are some of the very familiar place for them to do the judgment and decisions.
1: You're saying that the quota

0: going to have provide the investors more choices, we need to give them enough big enough room for them to do their decisions.
1: Now, what's behind this, or what's the authority worried or concerned about when it comes to the quota, limited quota?
0: I think that is always a concerns of the administrations about how far can we just step into the internationalization of RMB. Well, it has been more than 30 years. I mean, when I was studying in the college, they're talking about the internationalization of RMB. But we also are, suffered a lot, not only China, but also many of the ASEAN countries by the Southeast Asia financial crisis in the year of 1997 and 1998, and also suffered from the global financial crisis in the year of 2008. So when we are trying to do more, we need to be very carefully to make the balance about, how far we can move just in short term. So this is based on the experiment. This is also based on the results of this experiment. So I hope that we can do more to open the market wider and at the same time to have a better mechanism to monitor the possible risks and trying to reduce shock to the mainland financial market. I think that is a very important thing because, in the core of the principles of the administrations, the central banks, the core is we are not trying to make the financial resources just move in its own circle. We need to support the real economy because the real economy is a very important thing for us to deal with. And the financial services is trying to support the development of the real economy in a better way.
1: Then at what level would you say is enough? Now it's like a 800 billion yuan, or
0: I
1: would
0: don't
1: there
0: think
1: be?
0: that is big enough. Right now. So maybe in the coming 5 years, we'll double the size. I just a guess. I don't
1: Right.
0: know.
1: Okay.
0: Because based on the real economy's development.
1: Sure. And talking about the expansion of the offshore RMB repo market, Central Bank Governor Pan Gongsheng also confirmed the central bank's newly launched RMB repo facility for overseas central banks and official institutions has already completed its first transaction through the Hong Kong Monetary Authority. And for listeners unfamiliar with the term, Sean, can you explain what exactly is a repo transaction in layman's terms, and why is it so important for financial markets?
2: Okay, sure. I think the implications is this. I agree with Mr. Powell and Dr. Mi on that. By deepening the RMB transactions in that case, there is a need for the repo market because for smoothing out the transactions to provide the underlying liquidity. The repo market is important. Hong Kong dollars is convertible and exchangeable with global currencies, the G7s. And by through the ripples, the RMB versus the Hong Kong dollars or the US dollars, that will definitely deepen the RMB access the global market. So what's the HKMA, the Hong Kong Monetary Authority? I suspect that implying Hong Kong MA exploring the short-term RMB debt issuance, the repo normally is within the 7 days liquidity, and that will help not just for the Chinese banking system, but whoever institutions to the international global banks, if they want to access to short-term money, they could through this repo system to access through Hong Kong MA and in exchange for that. So this is a very strong and powerful, I would say, it's not just a trend, it's not just a quota per se, it is a system. So I think the mainland authority, what I see it, is building a solid system for this globalization through the support of the HKMA to provide this repo facility. So this is one major step that requires for the RMB to go internationalize. And I would see that is also a critical important step as the global liquidity providing for international players, as well as what Dr. Mi is referring to, the domestic demand and what make use by the mainland institution to participate on that is important. And if you referring to the 800 billion yuan quotas, it is not a ceiling. So I would say, I suspect that it is just a starting point. It could go enormous because what we looking at here is more than 30 $1 trillion.

0: of China GDP, and this could go as far beyond that number.
1: Yes, we understand this repo facility is important, like you've already explained, but how it actually works, or why is it important itself? I Googled, it says in layman's terms, it's like going to a pawn shop. You hand over an item, something like a watch, in exchange for quick cash. Right, continue, please.
0: Yes, it's a liquidity facility. So I think for the interbank market, for all those financial instruments, our Ripple market is almost a necessity. So people, not just to borrow bond fixed income for long term, and sometimes for the funding requirements, for the short-term liquidity, for the margin, they require the Ripple market to support the short-term liquidity system. So to enhance the RMB liquidity, to build with the RMB facility, Ripple facility, you could see this as building a yield curve, right? So a short-term liquidity tools is like a tendering mechanism, or short-term debt issuance help to build a more predictable offshore RMB yield curve.
1: Right.
0: So the Ripple market is to facilitate that.
1: Right. Warwick, can you help us understand the mechanism of a repo?
2: You've got to look at it like this. First, let's break down what repo stands for.
1: Sure.
2: It stands for repurchase agreement market. Okay. So that's the first thing, right? It's a market for the buying and selling of things, but it has a very particular set of characteristics. It is focused on short-term funding between financial institutions, where financial institutions who need cash sell their non-cash financial assets, bonds, to other financial institutions who have cash on the agreement that they will buy those assets back the next day, typically,
1: right,
2: with at a higher price. In other words, there will be a what is in effect an interest fee for the institution that had the cash. They buy the asset off the institution that needs the cash, and then the next day the institution that needed the cash then buys the asset back.
1: Right.
2: That's basically how it works. And the reason why it exists is because in any complex marketplace with multiple financial institutions and multiple actors who have accounts with financial institutions, on any given day, there will be institutions that will have more cash than they need, and there will be institutions that will have less cash than they need. Mm. And this is a way of ensuring that the institutions can settle the accounts that they need to settle, et cetera, et cetera.
1: Right.
2: Very, very useful, right, because it makes sure that the cash is available to those who need it at that moment in time. So that's basically why repo markets are important and are, you know, very efficient ways of dealing with, you know, short-term liquidity within the system.
1: Sure. Then what does the first transaction tell us about the maturity of Hong Kong's offshore RMB market?
2: Well, I mean, there's a few parts to all of this. One is, of course, that it creates depth, right? That as the capacity expands to handle increased volumes, it's a reflection of the fact that there's more and more demand for RMB for settlement purposes. So that's a system expansion, if you will, of demand for the RMB. And this helps making sure that the RMB is in the hands of those who need it when they need it.
1: Mm-hmm.
2: It speaks to and builds on the fact that there is a great deal of stability in the Hong Kong financial institutional environment and the legal environment. So it's a reinforcement of all of those sort of cornerstone attributes that Hong Kong has had. There are, of course, some other facilities that have been announced as part of this package too, let's not forget. So there's the repo market, which is your short term. Then we have an RMB liquidity facilities, which has up to 3-year maturities. Right? So again, this is about creating markets for non-cash financial assets, enabling those who have cash to purchase financial assets that are interest-bearing but nonetheless are safe and secure. Again, reinforcing Hong Kong's position as a provider of stable and safe set of institutions for the management of financial assets, be it cash or non-cash.
1: Right. Another measure more than doubles the RMB liquidity facility available to banks in Hong Kong from 200 billion yuan to 500 billion yuan, or over 73 billion US dollars. It's also about liquidity, right? It extends the maturity to up to 3 years. Sean, what do they mean for the market? I know it's also about liquidity.
0: The implications are quite strong, is that for any institutions, it could be banking financials, it could be corporate. And if they issue longer tenor, then this will build as the short term as most important, and how Mr. Powell addressing this. And gradually, we are seeing a full yield curve being built here in Hong Kong as an offshore RMB trading center. So as the tenor start reaching out, and if it could go now beyond that, then institutions, corporate finance professionals, if they require to have pricing, to have any risk management tool, and to build their financial instruments, this is the way how it will help the whole system, whole mechanism works out going forward.
3: 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That's coming up next. 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
3: Welcome back to the Chat Lounge. We continue our discussion on China's latest measures to reinforce Hong Kong's role in RMB internationalization.
1: So far, what we talked about is about liquidity, but another eye-catching initiative Beijing is supporting for Hong Kong is for the city to become an international gold trading center, including the exploration of RMB-denominated gold products. And Hong Kong has already launched a central gold clearing system and resumed U.S. dollar gold futures trading, with RMB gold futures also under consideration. Jomi, why has gold become part of China's RMB internationalization strategy?
5: Well, you know, in last year, there are so many discussions about the gold transaction because gold is becoming more and more expensive. It has created many historical records. And I think that is also why so many investors want to invest more in that kind of treasuries. But this year, they are facing another trend. Some of these worries coming from maybe it's overvalued about its prices. So there are still a lot of concerns on that, because so many people are having more positions in that kind of treasuries. So I think that when we're trying to discuss about the internationalization of RMB, it is one of the very important indicators, is that whether it can be transacted or it can be used as one of the labor's tools to measure other assets prices. So in this regard, I would say that gold has become one of the hottest assets in the world. And if we are going to support Hong Kong as one of the financial center, we need to give it more kind of the rights of the pricing about the different resources, especially the very important asset like the gold. So we know that Hong Kong has many advantages, and one of them is that Hong Kong has free mechanisms about the policies of international trade. It has almost zero tariffs on almost all the goods coming in and out. So when we're talking about the transaction of the gold, it's not only about what we have in the banks about the digital numbers. Sometimes it's also about how can we fulfill the settlement of these demands. So if Hong Kong has become one of the very important international financial centers, I think that maybe in the future, we can hope that Hong Kong can also be a place for us to make all this real gold to be transactioned and also be stored or be transported. So these are the advantages of that. And when the gold is about the real transaction, I think that it should be nearer to its important market as mainland. So everybody know that United States is still the one of the largest countries who has the real gold. But there are also a lot of not so promising or not so good practices of the U.S. government. Maybe in the future, I don't know if all the gold is put in the United States, whether there will be some more risks for us to fulfill, the real transactions. So if we are going to support Hong Kong as a financial center, maybe it has more benefits and advantages in this kind of very important metals for the transactions.

0: Sean, do you have a different opinion when it comes to the purpose of setting up such a gold trading center in Hong Kong? Is it more or less about liquidity or anything else?
1: Yes, I think again the implications can be very broad. As we know, the China Central Bank's reserve is more than 2,000 metric tons of gold reserves. And imagine that apart from the paper gold futures, physical gold exchange is also quite a great deal amount of transactions that we're seeing on a daily basis. If gold can be cleared out from the Hong Kong system, and if we also able to help out on the RMB price commodities trading out on these gold exchange here in Hong Kong, that will also broaden up on the RMB circulations in exchange for commodities like gold. So Hong Kong can become Asia RMB commodity pricing hub. It could also broaden up the RMB base in exchange for gold, and that will have multi benefits both for the China market and also Hong Kong as the commodity pricing center.
0: Warwick, how attractive do you think it could turn out to be?
2: Look, I think it could become very attractive, actually. I mean, given global uncertainties and instabilities, there are also concerns, in fact, that the Americans don't actually have the gold that they claim to have. And the ability to link the physical Shanghai gold exchange with the markets in Hong Kong, I think, could be quite an important innovation. As I think the others have said, and I'll just try and summarize how I see things, the critical impacts of this is that it enables benchmarking pricing power to be established in Hong Kong and in Asia more broadly. That's the first thing. Doing so will attract international capital, which is quite important in terms of global liquidity and RMB circulation through the real economy and in the marketplaces for various types of financial products. It will, of course, by being a benchmark pricing power, it will contribute to RMB pricing and settlement for a broad range of other commodities. And ultimately, the structural transformation of global markets, particularly in terms of the role of the US dollar historically as the reserve currency, is progressively watered down by other currencies being able to fulfill these critical pricing and settlement functions. So it's another important brick in the wall, shall we say, of a much broader strategic transformation in the architecture of global financial markets and global financial derivatives markets.
0: Then of these measures and some others we haven't mentioned, which one or which ones do you think would have the most tangible, if you will, impact on Hong Kong?
2: Look, I think they have to be seen as a package. Yeah, look, I was just going to say, I mean, these announcements were made as a package deal.
0: Right.
2: And so whilst there may be views about whether a particular part of the package is big enough today or is too small or what have you, it's important to view this as a package deal, that this is a combined set of measures that have been introduced or announced to be introduced that accomplish two important things. One is to create new products, right? By which I mean things, assets, financial assets that currencies, including the RMB, can be exchanged for. Secondly, in doing so, part of that product suite creates broader bridges or a bigger pipeline between the mainland markets and offshore created financial instruments. So that's the first thing. Secondly, it also creates an expanded foundations for bank-to-bank liquidity support. So these are the two principles behind these 11 measures. And it must be seen as a package deal rather than, whether one's more important than another, because they each play a role and they will each service the needs of different actors globally at different points in time.
0: Sure. Then let's take a look at the bigger picture. Once these measures are fully implemented, what do you expect will be the biggest impact on Hong Kong? Will they naturally increase offshore RMB deposits, attract more international capital, or further strengthen Hong Kong's competitiveness as an international financial hub? Sean?
1: Right. I think, like you mentioned, from Hong Kong perspective,

0: perspective, definitely it will benefit, especially the functions, how it cooperate with Hong Kong Monetary Authority and other financial institutions. And it opened the door for international investors, international players who wants to get access into those cross-border transactions. But they also wants to hedge those risks. And from the risk management perspective, from ALM to regulatory alignment, that could provide those safety net and also those requirements to hedging their investment exposures into mainland. So from the Hong Kong side, Hong Kong MA definitely would expand the toolkit's positions. Hong Kong as the offshore liquidity anchor for RMB. And from the product innovation perspective, more RMB derivative structure instruments or sustainability RMB related types of investments that will ongoing have those innovation and institution connectivity, those southbound flows deepen mainland or the northbound flows into mainland with through Hong Kong at the financial hub, not just supporting for the regional and global, but also supporting mainland to help foreign investors to gain access on the two-way capital gateway. And last but not least, onboarding those who yet to have those learning experiences. They could through Hong Kong, through those regulatory clarity that is close to their home country, the local jurisdiction, and that will provide the platform for them to gain access into mainland. I think all these is going to benefit not just for Hong Kong, but a mutual way, motherland in mainland and Hong Kong by itself.
1: Right. But Jomi, do you believe these measures will naturally increase or reinforce Hong Kong's competitiveness as an international financial center?
2: I don't think that these policies are good enough to fulfill all its targets. But I want to say that only child make the choices, the adults will take them all.
1: Right.
2: So as international financial centers, I think that Hong Kong is benefiting not only from these real policies, the real new products or markets, as Warwick and Professor Chang has just mentioned. I want to say there maybe are two more things that we can find from these policies. So this signal is not just started from right now. It's started from the Lu Jiazui, the financial forum, also by the governor of Pan Gongsheng. And he declared that China is going to support the better financial openness. I think that is not just about the openness of the, the mainland market. It's also regarding as the Great China circles, including Hong Kong and Macau. So we are able to have a better integration based on this financial openness. I think this has given the world a very important message that, the Chinese government are really supporting Hong Kong as one of the main financial centers in the world. That is very important because confidence are even better sometimes compared with the real money. Well, the second is that we are not just stop there. So these policies and these new markets are really giving us a start. But what will these markets going to develop to? That is based on the interactions between the, the real investors and also the markets itself. So these kind of interactions are really helping us to optimize or improving the policy to do with that. I think that in my understanding that the target is not we are just trying to copy what has been done in other financial markets. On the contrary, we are really want to find the best, suitable for us, the best financial products, the best ways of managing the risks. So we are going to support, Hong Kong to lead that way in the standards, in the, the design of the market or even a systematic ways of managing the financial system. So these kind of things are really important. And the third, I talked about the technology. The technology in the financial areas are very popular. We have the fintech, the financial technology as one of the very hottest topics for the discussion, like the stable coins or blockchains or other kind of issues. We are really are trying to do more instead of just the traditional ways of doing businesses. So the risks are not just like before. We are facing so many new risks. The risks are also the biggest concerns for the better openness. So we want to have institutional openness, but the institutional openness should based on the market, the real activities and expectations. So in this regard, I would say that the central government is

0: working with the Hong Kong government trying to maintain these targets and trying to make it in a better way to fulfill our targets together.
1: But despite these measures, questions remain over whether Hong Kong can maintain its global competitiveness. We'll explore that after the break.
2: 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Roundtable, your passport to the heart of China's buzzing society. Pressing issues, lifestyle trends, and impactful policies, we're tackling them head on with wit, wisdom, and a whole lot of fun. Discover the real China through the eyes and voices of its people. Gain a unique global perspective on topics that resonate universally. Tune in and turn up the excitement dial on Roundtable as we bridge gaps and break barriers one discussion at a time. Don't just listen, be transformed.
1: Welcome back. And like Warwick mentioned earlier, over 70% of global offshore RMB payments and clearing are still handled through Hong Kong. It seems the city, its leadership remains difficult to replace, but international financial centers like Singapore, London, and Dubai are all expanding their RMB businesses. So Warwick, what further institutional reforms or product innovations, I think Jomi already mentioned some, do you think Hong Kong may need to stay ahead in this regard?
3: Look, in terms of product innovations, I think one of the things that we're likely to see over the course of the next few years, maybe even a bit longer, is an expansion of asset and wealth management products, both for Hong Kong institutional investors and retail investors, as well as for mainland investors. So these north-south connective channels are going to become quite important in anchoring product innovations.
1: Right.
3: We're also going to see, I think, the development and an expansion of products that are more aligned with real economy financing. Okay, so I think that there's going to be ongoing developments in that particular arena. I would expect to see greater innovations around financial derivatives, possibly even in areas such as insurance products. And of course, I think we can anticipate ongoing developments in green finance product innovations. The global demand for energy transition, climate change related activities, et cetera, will give rise to significant opportunities to make use of China's own technical innovations, but will need to be accompanied by financial innovations to help mobilize those resources. Hong Kong's other challenges, of course, go to ensuring that it remains an attractive place for the kind of talent that we're talking about. And it's a complex set of talent, you know. It's not just conventional finance people. It'll be people who have knowledge and expertise in various forms of technologies, such as financial technologies, distributed ledgers, blockchains, et cetera, et cetera. But I think importantly, too, it will need to attract and maintain a talent pool of people who understand some leading edge technologies in things like information systems, artificial intelligence, biotechnology, pharmaceuticals, and a broad range of those sorts of areas, environmental technologies, et cetera, et cetera. Because it is those real world activities that will create the foundations, if you will, for stable, anchored, risk-mitigated insurance propositions. And these things, of course, I think Hong Kong's incredibly well-positioned to. Mm. I've been very bullish about Hong Kong for a long, long time, in fact, almost all of my life, and I see very little in these measures that would dampen my enthusiasm for Hong Kong's future, particularly as it deepens integration with the GBA, the Greater Bay Area, on the one hand, and maintains an innovative outward posture to the rest of the world.
1: Right. Sean, what's your take here? Do you agree, or are you as optimistic as Warwick?
4: Yes, maybe I echo Dr. Powell's point just then. I think to deepen the market here in Hong Kong, surely it will make Hong Kong more competitive. And from how I see it, this is not just benefit RMB internationalization, but it is an active architect, and structurally it helped those measures translate into real market behavior. And from the governance and risk perspective standpoint, it also upkeep and provide the ongoing maintenance since RMB internationalizations process has been ongoing. And like Dr. Mi referring to, it has been ongoing for more than 20, 30 years. So we are seeing a higher level of integration. And last but not least, I think from the portfolio standpoint, Hong Kong, those financial banking institutions, insurance firms, asset managers, they will surely will be more flexible with these mechanism in place to adjust their portfolio, to adjust their liquidities when there is needed. So all in all, you know, this is a perfection adjustment to the system, and that will definitely help to pursue higher levels of RMB internationalizations here in Hong Kong and globally.
1: Before we hit the last question, I got some technical issue. Hong Kong has increasingly positioned itself as the world's premier offshore RMB business center. Some believe this will further strengthen its role as an international financial hub, while others worry that financial resources could become overly concentrated in RMB-related businesses. So, Sean, are these two objectives mutually reinforcing, or is there a trade-off between strengthening the RMB business and maintaining a diversified international financial center?
4: While I think there are policies being in place, but I believe that Hong Kong is a laissez-faire economy, and it will be driven by the market forces. I think definitely the demand will drive these RMB would be more as there will be the sophistications and more well-built of the infrastructures that will help investors to pursue more on those type of instruments and investment. So I do not believe that it just anchor or skilled it one way or the other. I do believe that the market driving forces is the major forces behind that. And surely, if we're looking at the trend, RMB is getting more and more popular, and it is diversifications, especially when there is geopolitical tension arise, and that will make RMB more attractive.
1: So generally, it seems you are all very optimistic about the future, but there are some people who are not so, or maybe not as optimistic as you all are. So to all of you, looking ahead, maybe when you try to explain to those group of people, what key indicators should we be watching to gauge whether Hong Kong is strengthening its position as an international financial center going forward? Shall we start with Zhou Mi?
0: Well, you know, there are many indicators, but first of all, I would say that the inflow and outflow of those capitals are really what the market is really reacting. Well, more if the more investors want to put their money in Hong Kong, I think that would be a very good news and signal for us to know that Hong Kong is more attractive. But if there are more capital want just flow out of Hong Kong, that would, you know, on the negative impacts of that. And the second, I think that is also about you know, the preference of this you know, financial centers, financial institutions like some of the investment banks, whether they want to strengthen the position of Hong Kong as a headquarters in this region or even globally. If there are more companies, more financial banks want to do that, I would say that is another signal that we can observe. And the third one, I mean, that is also about the policies. Are we going to have a better and a more opener policies is another kind of thing that we can observe about the real effect of Hong Kong. So if we can have that, I would say that it seems to me that there are more positive feedback from this practice that we have been doing. So that is another way we can observe that.
1: Sean, your take?
4: My take is if we can able to make the market more efficient, and at the same time, if the Hong Kong local authorities can able to accomplish that together with the governance and risk managing how this market fosters going forward. I think we also need to catch up with those regulatory environment, with the assess of governance implications also, because as the pace and the development is growing faster and faster and broader and broader, we require to have collaborations between borough authorities and regulators. So all these have to be in place. Otherwise, I echo Dr. Mi's point that if we're seeing more southbound flows, but those are being exit or leakage to other areas, then we need to try to fill in that gap. So I support the views that surely this market is getting more sophisticated, but it would be good that to have other policies to support together with that. Thanks.
1: Sure. And last but not least, Warwick, please wrap up this session.
3: Let me see how I go. In terms of overall summary, I think it's important to understand that what's been announced really goes to facilitating the ongoing evolution of Hong Kong from being a liquidity pool to being a global pricing center. So that's the first thing to bear in mind. That's the sort of big picture, the strategic picture that we're talking about here. Now, in terms of things to keep an eye on, the indicators of performance and success, I think that there's, you know, five or six or maybe a few more. Obviously, we're looking at offshore RMB deposits and settlement volumes, how much activity is going on. We need to monitor, and I think my colleagues have talked about the flows, you know, bonds and stock connect flows. That's important to be monitoring closely. We obviously want to be watching gold trading volumes, given that we're seeing initiatives in the gold arena. And because of the growing capacity for lending being supported by the three-year bonds and things like that, we want to see increased debt issuance in RMB from Hong Kong. I'd like to also think that the package will encourage further development and expansion of asset and wealth management capabilities and funds under management. We're also looking at foreign exchange trading volumes, obviously. Talent inflows, I think we've touched on that. This is a very important indicator because in these sectors, you know, finance, financial technologies, regulatory technologies, investment management, funds management, product innovation, etc., we need talented people, right? Creative, talented, well-educated, but also incredibly responsible people. And ultimately, of course, the greatest indicator from my perspective that we want to be keeping a close eye on over the next few years is the extent to which there are new financial products and new cross-border innovations being developed and trialed and launched. So that's my summary of where I think these particular initiatives take us, the general direction and the sort of broad strategic repositioning of Hong Kong from being a liquidity pool only to being a focal point for global pricing.
1: You're saying Hong Kong is on track to become a global pricing center for RMB-denominated assets. Why is that important again?
3: Well, it's important from China's perspective because it means that in markets, of course, are made up of buyers and sellers from around the world, start to see and use the RMB as the means of account, the unit of account. And that supports, of course, the use of the RMB as part of global circulation. And there are other reasons. I mean, we've touched on this in past shows where we've talked about the shift towards RMB-based pricing for things like iron ore, for example. It delivers greater transparency from a Chinese buyer's point of view, and it also reduces the extent to which there may be market manipulation from Western powers. So there's a whole range of reasons why becoming a pricing center is an important evolution and maturation of the RMB and its ambitions to fulfill greater roles as a public good service provider within a global economic environment.
1: Fair enough. And Hong Kong's future also may be embodied in that aspect. And on that note, we conclude our chat for this session. Many thanks to Dr. Warwick Powell from Queensland University of Technology Australia, Dr. Sean Chan from the University of Hong Kong, and Dr. Joe Mi from the Chinese Academy of International Trade and Economic Cooperation. We'd love to hear your thoughts, so drop us a line at radio@cgtn.com. I'm Tiyun. Thank you for listening. Join us again for more Chat at the Chat Lounge next week. Talk soon.
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0: Now the news. I'm Wen Jie. The U.S. Central Command says U.S. forces have begun launching the third round of strikes this week against Iran. It says the strikes came after Iran's Islamic Revolution Guard Corps attacked a Cyprus-flagged container ship. Earlier, Iran said it closed the Strait of Hormuz after a vessel traveled on an unapproved route and was struck. The IRGC said several ships attempted to move through the waterway on an unauthorized route and disregarded warnings to correct their course. The United States is demanding that Iran publicly state it will stop attacks on ships in the strait. Typhoon Bavi has landed on the coast of East China's Zhejiang province. The maximum wind force at its center reached 40 meters per second when landing. Authorities have warned against disruptions to urban operations, transportation, and coastal agriculture caused by severe wind and rain. The Provincial Flood Control Headquarters has urged vigilance against flash floods, geological disasters, and urban waterlogging. The province has raised its typhoon emergency response to the highest level. Over 1.7 million residents have evacuated to safe locations, including one convention center.
1: We got the government notice on the morning of July 10th, and then we organized the evacuation and moved over here.
2: We have free air conditioning and free boxed meals. It really feels like the government cares about us. The workers feel at ease, and our families back home are reassured too.
3: The conditions are good, the food is good, and the accommodation is good. I told my family not to worry.
0: After the landfall, the typhoon is expected to continue moving northwestward while weakening. China issued a red alert for flash floods on Saturday, warning of heightened disaster risks across multiple regions of the country, including parts of Beijing, Hebei, and Anhui. A wildfire burning in Southern California has exploded to over 10 square kilometers, forcing evacuations amid dangerous heat wave. The blaze, dubbed the Summit Fire, hit a small community near the Los Angeles and San Bernardino County line on Friday. Evacuation orders and warnings have been issued for nearby areas. Officials said firefighters continue to battle the wildfire from both the air and the ground. Thousands of residents and tourists south of Lisbon are facing severe water shortages as extreme summer heat drives consumption to unprecedented levels. Authorities have imposed nightly supply cuts across dozens of neighborhoods in the Almada municipality. The problem has severely impacted commerce and tourism in the region, which is one of Portugal's main tourist hubs. National Assembly President Jorge Rodriguez says the June 24th earthquakes in Venezuela have left more than 4,300 people dead. He said more than 16,700 people were injured and over 6,400 have been rescued. Authorities have set up 94 temporary camps sheltering more than 18,000 people. About 30,000 volunteers had signed up to help victims during the critical phase of the disaster. The government has proposed involving them in home construction and repair. Rodriguez said the government needed to move quickly to provide housing for those who had lost their homes permanently and to repair homes that were partially damaged. Health officials in Gaza have warned of a severe health crisis in the enclave, with critical shortages of medicines, equipment, and ambulance services threatening hundreds of thousands of patients. The director of the medical relief organization said the health system has not received promised medical convoys since the ceasefire. He said over 24,000 patients with chronic conditions lack proper care. With summer heat intensifying, he warned of rapidly spreading infectious diseases in crowded displacement camps. In sports, Jude Bellingham scored in the 3rd minute of extra time to lift England past Norway 2-1 and into the World Cup semifinals for the first time since 2018. Bellingham also had an equalizer late in the first half after Norway scored in the 36th minute. The Three Lions will next face either Argentina or Switzerland from another quarterfinal. And that's the news. I'm Wen Jie.
4: A young perspective on hot-button issues around the world. This is The Hub.
5: This year marks the launch of China's 15th five-year plan, which prioritizes stronger domestic demand and consumption-driven growth. The plan positions the expansion of domestic demand as a fundamental pillar of economic development while promoting a more sustainable growth model through innovation, a modern industrial system, and an accelerated green transition across all sectors. How will that position China for its next phase of economic growth, and also how will that plan, these plans rather, position China amidst all these geopolitical and geoeconomic fragmentations? I'm Wang Guan with China Media Group CGTN. On bringing our panelists for this session, let me give them an introduction. Guo Lanfeng, Minister Guo, is President of China Society of Economic Reform. He is a leading voice on China's reform agenda and policy modernization. We have Adam Tooze, economic historian at Columbia University, expert on global political economy and geoeconomic competition. Professor Yuan Yuanan is political economist at Johns Hopkins University. Chairman Wu Zuyu is chairman of Hythium, China's leading energy storage and clean technology company. So a very welcome to all of you as well. Now, Minister Guo, let me start with a fundamental question. For those of us who are not terribly familiar with China's five-year planning system and this 15th five-year plan in particular, can you unpack for us what's in store for the next 5 years?
6: 简单的我理解是这样的，就是以2026年，今年。
7: Let me tell you how I see it. Starting from this year, China's economic development over the next 5 years will follow a clear path. This path is built on five key commitments: upholding economic development as the central task, taking high-quality development as the overarching theme, making reform and innovation the fundamental driving force, meeting people's ever-growing needs for a better life, and exercising full and rigorous self-governance of the party. On this basis, efforts will be made across seven major areas, including high-quality development, self-reliance and self-improvement in science and technology, and higher quality life for the people. Taken together, these priorities define the trajectory of China's economy over the next 5 years. At present, there are still many contradictions, problems, and the challenges that may affect this trajectory. Let me give you three examples. First, the foundation for China's economic recovery and improvement still needs to be further consolidated. Second, the decline in the total population and the changes in the demographic structure will also have an impact on this trajectory. As we all know, China's population reached its peak in 2021 at 1.412 billion. By last year, the population had fallen to 1.40489 billion. That means a decline of 7.71 million people over 4 years. As population declines, pressure on the social security system will inevitably rise. It will also have a considerable impact on economic vitality. This impact will be broad-based. It will not be short-lived. Over the next 10 years, 15 years, or even longer, it will constantly shape China's economic trajectory. Third, the international environment has become increasingly complex and volatile. Factors such as decoupling, supply chain disruptions, and trade protectionism will also affect China's economic development. These factors do not operate in isolation. They overlap with one another and interact with one another. Some of their effects may be long-term. Even so, I remain confident that China will continue to move along the path and in the direction set out in the outline of the 15th five-year plan. This confidence comes from China's institutional strength, the advantage of its enormous market. These are the foundations that will support China as it moves forward along this trajectory. In addition, in the near future, I believe three tasks need to be given greater emphasis. First, we need to strengthen macro regulation so that the foundation for economic improvement becomes more solid. Second, we need to focus on two basic priorities: expanding domestic demand and strengthening the industrial system. Third, we need to carry out the important task of further deepening reform across the board.
5: Adam, let me go to you. The world is apparently fragmenting. If you think about the energy shocks, the supply chain restructuring, technology technology sanctions and potentially technology decoupling. How, amid all these backgrounds, do you think the 15th five-year plan is positioning China, or rather repositioning China, not only for itself, but also for China vis-a-vis the rest of the world?
6: And I think, first of all, we need to humbly acknowledge this reality, that in the current moment, China's 15th five-year plan was, for many of us at the beginning of this year, a moment of actual fascination, concentration. I don't remember a five-year plan in many years that was watched with as much attention as this one was. The contrast with the chaos unleashed in the world by the aggression of the United States and Israel against Iran was extremely stark. And I think that's worth saying, first of all, and it's the basic answer to your question. In other words, the way in which the five-year plan sets China up is quite different from our experience in the United States at this moment. And that's an effect of continuity, of course, proudly and clearly asserted by the current leadership of the party. But it's also an effect of innovation, change, constant modification of governance within China, which is easily underestimated from the outside. And I was surprised to learn that the Western translation of five-year plan obscures a fundamental transition that happened in the 2000s from the Chinese characters which spell out jihua, in other words, a statistical matrix measurement of planning, to guihua, which is something much closer to governance. Gui goes with Gui Ding, it goes with Gui Fa, in other words, legislation with rulemaking. So one of the reasons why we have this continuity of success and coherence is not because China is endlessly reiterating a series of five-year plans, which after all started with Stalin's Soviet Union in the late 1920s, but because China is constantly modifying its mode of governance. And we heard this underlined so boldly by the Premier in his speech and his explicit address to the private sector as the drivers of innovation.
5: Yeah, it's interesting you caught the nuance between jihua and guihua. That's a very fine difference, but I think it marks a fine but significant shift in China's planning system. Now, Professor Yuan Yuan An, headlines focus on high-level policies, policy initiatives, but you studied institutional foundations that could be more fundamental and long-lasting, impacting Chinese policy making. So China made no secret that it wants to build an innovation and consumption-based society. How do you see that happening, and what are the shortfalls and gaps also?
8: Well, first of all, thank you very much for having me as well. It's a real pleasure to be here on this panel. I think it might be helpful at the outset to put the five-year plan in context. As Professor Tools rightly pointed out, it's quite stark that we are, you know, talking about the five-year plan, which is a sort of legacy institution from the plan economy in the context of 2026. I think at the outset, it is useful to make a distinction between the 14 and 15 five-year plan, which works as a very logical sequence. You know, it's a sequel from the earlier five-year plans in China. Five-year plans have always been an important guiding policy document in China. But one simple way to understand it is that prior to the 14th five-year plan, all of those plans were happening in the context of what we might call an old growth model. So from the 1980s onward, China had global integration, exports, consumer goods manufacturing, investment, construction. Those were the main drivers of China's fantastic economic development. And the earlier five-year plans, if I could use an analogy of driving, is in a sense, you know, you keep having to drive forward. The direction is clear. Every 5 years, you have to make some adjustments. But you know that this is the growth plan, and you keep going ahead. Now, why is the 14 and 15 five-year plan important, even more important than past five-year plans? Because it's not just moving forward like it used to anymore. It is grabbing onto the steering wheel with a steady hand and making a sharp turn. It is a guiding document for China's structural transformation. From simply pursuing growth in terms of the quantity of GDP towards high quality growth.
9: And that high quality growth will come from a particular kind of cutting edge innovation. In this particular domain, it's helpful for us to realize that China has always been an innovator since the time of market opening. But in the earlier decades, from roughly 30 to 40 years, Chinese innovation was particularly good at innovating from 1 to 10, meaning at the application level, and from 10 to 100 in absolute scaling. And from the 15 five-year plan onward, China wanted to also excel in a particular kind of innovation that they call 0 to 1, meaning foundational research, science and development.
5: Chairman Wu, you're the only business leader on this panel, and your company is one of the largest clean energy storage companies, not only in China, but in the world. How do you see the Chinese government's policies translating into incentives and useful and enabling factors to help your company or like-minded companies to, one, scaling advanced manufacturing, and number two, scaling clean energy infrastructure?
10: We can see that the 15th five-year plan defines new type energy storage as one of the six emerging pillar industries. A series of policies have also been introduced, including the capacity-based electricity pricing policy that the energy storage sector is watching most closely. I think these policies send a very positive signal. Let me share a few figures. According to the national plan, by 2027, the installed capacity of energy storage systems in China is expected to reach about 180 million kilowatts. But within the industry, our own forecast is far higher than that. We believe that by 2030, the global market size for energy storage systems could reach around 2 to 3 terawatt hours. What does that mean? It means that the market value of all segments along this industry chain worldwide would reach a scale of roughly 10 trillion yuan. In other words, new type energy storage could truly become an emerging pillar industry, just as the national plan describes. In our view, it is an independent super-scale growth segment. Based on our company's research and forecasts, over the next 5 years or so, the full life cycle cost of electricity stored by energy storage equipment is expected to be lowered to around 0.1 yuan per kilowatt hour. Imagine this. Cost of wind and solar power generation at about 0.1 yuan per kilowatt hour. Cost of energy storage also at about 0.1 yuan per kilowatt hour, plus the cost of transmission and distribution through the power grid. Taken together, the overall cost of green energy could be lowered to 0.3 yuan per kilowatt hour. What does that mean? It means green energy could become cheaper than any traditional energy sources. And of course, it's cleaner, more environmentally friendly, and potentially easier and more flexible to deploy. Many of its advantages would become more prominent. So when I say the industry is moving from policy-driven growth to market-driven growth, this is a very important signal.
5: Now, Adam, so going forward, what sectors or areas do you see China acting as a trailblazer role, as a leading role, making positive contributions to the rest of the world? And what areas can potentially alarm the major powers, i.e. the United States, into setting up more sanctions, more barriers, and leading to more bloc confrontations?
6: With regard to the issue of China's contribution, challenge, risks, and so on, I think, again, it helps to distinguish two different or three different levels of analysis. And this is a familiar problem to Europeans. I grew up in Germany. Germany also, for many decades, was accused of preying on other people's demands, of swamping other people with high-quality goods, which they couldn't resist because they were very high quality and they were actually affordable and people bought them and, oh, what a problem. And of course, obviously, this is an absurd point of view. China's industrial development, China's technological development, on net, is clearly a positive thing. Right? The questions are political and they're macroeconomic. They are, in other words, not about the forces of production, but the relations of production, right? To invoke the classic Marxist dichotomy. How is it that we make the extraordinary

0: opens the possibilities of electrification, above all in poor countries, above all in sub-Saharan Africa, where there are hundreds of millions of people without power who can now easily be electrified. That seems to me a baseline, a bottom line, and China should stick to it. Insist, clearly. You mentioned the United States. I'm going to speak for Europe in this moment because the European-Chinese tension in trade is most manifest in the current moment, is a product like electric vehicles. And electric vehicles are a complicated in-between case because on the one hand, they fit in the green energy category. They're clearly what we need to get to net zero. How could you possibly object to affordable, high-quality, high-performance electric vehicles? And on the other hand, they substitute for a core industry which is not just a matter of economics, it's not just a matter of sociology or political economy, it's a matter of national identity for countries like Germany. And it's a sector in which they previously had a dominant position, even in the Chinese market. And here, it's preeminently not the hard matters of national security or the general benefit of new energy, but a matter of political economy. You, China, is going to need to negotiate with Brussels over the terms under which Chinese vehicles gain access. And that is humiliating and unfair and infuriating, but really it does not benefit anyone to get on a moral high horse. The crucial thing is to simply ask, what are the terms of the deal? And the key variable here for European politics is Germany. Because Germany, within the complex configuration of European politics, is the biggest and most powerful voice. And it is the country also which, by way of its major manufacturers, has the biggest stake in China. Anyone who was at the development forum in Beijing in the spring will have seen all of the German manufacturers saying, we are staying in the Chinese market because in soccer terms, this is the Champions League. This is where you actually decide how competitive you are. So those are the players to act on. VW is already acting as a bridge between China and Europe because VW wants to export cars made in China to Europe. That's where to do politics. So I think that would be my mindset. It would be net benefit, it would be clear national security zero sum, and it would be the space in between where we just have to be real about the impact of 12.5 million jobs, key manufacturing jobs in democracies where the question of populism is posed, and working class jobs in the Rust Belt of Europe is where right-wing populist parties will gain their votes. And that's why this sector matters.
1: Chairman Wu, how are companies such as yours navigating through these complex geopolitical environment where there are man-made hurdles and barriers?
2: Let me give an example. This is a topic that has been widely discussed. In fact, our company has already built a significant overseas presence. We have operations in the United States and Europe, including factories. For a company like ours, investing overseas is something that China's competitive industries must do. China's production capacity cannot only serve the Chinese market. And I think we've moved beyond the previous stage in which Chinese products were simply sold to the world. Today, local presence and localized operations in overseas markets have become the only viable path for the Chinese companies, especially for Chinese companies with strong competitive advantages. But this raises a very important question. How should cooperation be carried out? How should the Chinese government view the way Chinese companies cooperate with local partners overseas? Past decades provide useful lessons. Japanese, South Korean, German, and American companies once brought their technologies to China in exchange for access to the Chinese market. This created many positive examples of mutually beneficial cooperation. I think this is something Chinese companies can learn from. As Chinese companies expand their business overseas, especially those from sectors where China has clear competitive strengths, cooperation and localization should become an even greater priority. This is essential. The second point is also crucial. Our industry can be described as a form of new infrastructure. In some ways, it is similar to artificial intelligence. It is a new general-purpose technology. As we just discussed, once costs fall to a certain level, this technology can provide cleaner and cheaper energy for transformation and upgrading of manufacturing. It can also provide a safer and more reliable energy supply. So this is new infrastructure. It is a new general-purpose technology. For a sector like this, how to build a global footprint

0: and how to mobilize global supply chains are essential questions that Chinese companies must answer. I believe openness, cooperation, localization, and the ability to mobilize global supply chains are essential for the Chinese companies overseas. At the same time, we hope the Chinese government will continue to promote high standard opening up and will provide stronger and more sustained support for industries with competitive edges and leading companies as they expand internationally. This is both what companies themselves needed to do and what we hope to see at the national level. I believe cooperation can help address some short-term problems, but more importantly, sustained cooperation and exchange are an important mission for a new generation of Chinese entrepreneurs and Chinese companies. Keeping dialogue open, maintaining communication, sustaining exchanges, and continuing cooperation, these are things we believe are especially meaningful.
1: Thanks for all these insights. Now, Professor An, you studied China's adaptive governance. Mm. And how do you think this adaptive governance is bracing China for all these multiple crises that we find ourselves in going forward?
2: I think when people hear the word five-year plan, they tend to still fall under the misimpression that China is a planned economy. And it's more appropriate to think of China as a signal economy. Because the challenges that are being faced by China today, as Minister Guo has explained, is so complex, so full of trade-offs and tensions that China cannot possibly command its way out of these problems. So instead, through documents like the five-year plans, it's actually not giving out commands, it's giving out signals. These signals provide the room for interpretation, and interpretation in turn provides some room for flexibility and adaptability. So one of the ways in which you can see the room for interpretation in the five-year plan is to ask yourself, we all know if you have diligently studied the five-year plan, you know what's in the 15 five-year plan. But you must also ask yourself this question, which is, what is not in that five-year plan? Because what is not said in Chinese policy-making context is often just as important as what has been said. Mm. So one of the things you'll find that is absent in the 14-15 five-year plan are the kinds of innovation that actually did appear in the 13th five-year plan. Things like entrepreneurship for all, startups, sharing economy. Now, those were types of innovation too, but they were of the kinds that were 1 to 10 and 10 to 100 that China had really excelled in during that period. But there has been a transition, like I said, to 0 to 1 because China saw its importance, its necessity for geoeconomic security, right? And so in order to move to the next step by the 15th five-year plan where we have two pillars, both the 0-to-1 innovation as well as the consumption, then we have to ask ourselves in the 16th five-year plan, what might be some of the things that needs to be brought back in? And I would say that the applicational innovations, the 1 to 10s, the 10s to 100, those are the kinds of innovation that may not seem geoeconomically salient, but they have low barriers to entry. So many Chinese consumers, citizens, producers can participate in them. And those kinds of innovation might be more useful in providing employment, and employment then ultimately translates into consumption. So that would be one example of how we can apply an adaptive mindset to reading a five-year plan, which is a word that is a legacy from planned economies, but in fact has already evolved into a signal economy.
1: With that, we come to the end of this session unpacking China's 15th five-year plan. I want to thank

0: thank all of you for being part of this session. Thanks so much for your company. Thank you.
1: Hey there, global listeners. 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
8: Welcome to our special program on China's capital markets here on BizTalk. I'm Michael Wong. Now, in our last episode, we took a closer look at the performance of China's equity markets in the first half of this year and the key trends shaping investor sentiment. Today, we'll broaden the discussion by exploring the drivers of China's equity market and taking a closer look at China's bond market. Now, international investment banks have raised their forecasts for China's economic growth, while overseas investors continue to increase their holdings of Chinese equities and Chinese bonds. So, what will drive China's equity market in the months ahead? And how compelling is China's bond market for global portfolios? To talk about this, we're joined by Wang Dan, China Director at Eurasia Group, and Laura Wang, Chief China Equity Strategist at Morgan Stanley. Welcome to you both. Dan, let me come to you and ask you about China's bond markets, because, of course, this is now the world's second largest bond market, and it's growing still quite fast. So, Dan, with continued geopolitical tensions that we see in the Middle East, we also see gold down around 25% from its January highs. To what extent do you think are Chinese government bonds now being viewed as a relative safe haven or stability asset play for global investors?
9: We can see since early last year, the geopolitical forces has brought in unprecedented uncertainty to the financial markets. And the Chinese bond started to show some features as the safe haven assets. Of course, it is the second largest bond market in the world, but also the most stable bond market since the Iran war has started. And when we look at the correlation between the oil exposure, that's the dependency on foreign export, versus the currency performance, actually most of the countries that have high dependency on oil imports have their currency depreciated. But for Chinese RMB assets, in particular bonds, there is increasing demand that has driven up the prices, and we have seen the RMB revaluation as well. So from those perspective, we actually see a more of the global investors' interest in allocating more portfolio in the RMB assets.
8: Yeah, let me follow up on that, Dan. Could you give us maybe more of a magnitude in terms of the level of global investor interest in Chinese bond markets, especially, of course, after we see all of these, all of this tension and geopolitical instability in the Middle East right now? When you speak to your clients, I mean, how interested are they exactly when it comes to China's bond markets?
9: Well, we have to say this is the initial phase of China's bond markets going global, because on average, among the major institutional investors, they only have about less than 4% of their portfolio in Chinese assets as a whole, including equities and bonds. But this is significant improvement from 4 years ago already. And if we look at the portfolio composition, it's quite structurally diverging as well. For the global central banks, pension funds, sovereign funds, they tend to hold the Chinese government bonds in the long term because it is a nice hedging tool. It has low volatility, relatively low yields as well. But since China's financial cycle is quite independent from the emerging markets and developed markets' financial cycle, then it becomes a really nice tool. And for those hedge funds, they also have high demand for trading, because they want to earn this nice carry between the long-term Chinese government bond versus their lower interest rate borrowing. So as a result, whatever you're looking at, every segment actually have higher interest in holding more of the Chinese government bond.
8: Yeah. We've got relative stability for the Chinese bond markets, as well as low correlation with other major bond markets around the world. So that is definitely increasing investor interest when it comes to China's bond markets. Let me switch back now to the equity markets. Right, so then Laura, is it safe to say then international investors are underexposed to some of China's most dynamic sectors? Because the MSCI China Index, for example, as well, heavily skewed towards these e-commerce, internet platform companies. Maybe we'll see a recovery in earnings growth for these companies later on. But MSCI China, for example, right now tilted towards platform companies. So it seems like global investors are missing out on China's most dynamic sectors.
2: The Asian investors are not necessarily missing out because, as I said, the exciting opportunities are more traded and listed in the Asia market. But you are absolutely right for the global international institutional investors, because historically they are very used to investing in the MSCI world, in the Hang Seng world. Then, yes, it's much more difficult for them to get the visibility to all of these exciting developments in the Asia market, because the Asia companies are entirely not available as part of the Hang Seng Index. And then even though some of the Asia companies are part of the MSCI China Index, they are being given very, very little index weight. This is why no matter how much the Asia market is doing well, it's not enough to lift the entire MSCI China index. So global investors look at MSCI China and may easily get the impression that, oh, China is not doing great, let me focus on some of the other markets. Then they will be missing out on these opportunities.
8: Mm. So perhaps maybe a readjustment of the MSCI perhaps could be in the order going forward. Dan, let me come back to the Chinese bond markets, because beyond being viewed as a safe haven, how important of a role do you think can China's bond market play when it comes to global portfolio diversification?
9: Well, the Chinese bonds, especially the government bonds, are really in a unique position. Chinese central government bond is literally the only government bond in the emerging market that has simultaneously high sovereign rating, high liquidity, and large scale. These three qualities are quite rare to be in the same group. So it has been filling the blank in the global asset allocation. And when we talk to our global clients, regardless of the continent, they think more about their long-term strategy regarding RMB. So RMB assets is increasingly important in their global asset strategy in the 5 to 10 years time frame. So I believe that when we talk about the cross-border capital flow, when it comes to RMB assets, it's going to become less of a constraint when it comes to decision of holding more Chinese bonds, especially the government bonds in the future.
8: Yeah. Laura, let me come back to you. How should investors think about China's AI ecosystem at large? And I'm wondering, is this more than just a technology theme, but a structural driver of earnings across different industries, like different industrials, like energy, like upstream sectors as well?
2: Absolutely. I think the AI supercycle is never just about technology. It's never just about software replacement or hardware investment. This is an entire ecosystem changing method and factor. If we think about how the China AI ecosystem is evolving, of course, we need to think about the first and foremost, the front runners, the hyperscalers who's been making significant CapEx investment over the last 1 to 2 years and 2 to 3 years, right? And they are developing multiple generations of large language models. Some of these companies actually are doing extremely well with their global download hits. And we have independent large language models developers who, some of them actually have been listed and traded in the Hong Kong

0: market year to date, they have delivered fantastic returns to investors. And then let's not forget about all these other indispensable components of the AI ecosystem, such as data centers, the cooling system, the chips, and the memories and the foundries. All of those are actually going through a very significant localization, self-sufficiency sort of stage, right, and transformation. And then, I mean, this is the immediate current phase of AI implementation, manufacturing, and the sort of adoption. But then let's take one step ahead and think about how, once the AI technology is being massively implemented, how much more productivity improvement that can deliver to different industries across the board and to the entire society. So if we think about, you know, one or two decades down the road, how many humanoids could actually be performing around us, not only in the industrial setup, but also in the household setup, and how many autonomous driving cars will be actually running on the street. There are so many different use cases that we can think of, and a lot of them actually China is having already a very significant leading edge versus many other global competitors. So I think the whole ecosystem will be a huge value-adding opportunity in multiple decades down the road.
1: Yeah. So then, Laura, where are we currently in the AI supercycle? Is it safe to say that we are just getting started? Because you mentioned embodied AI. I feel like we are just at the beginning phases of perhaps world models where we can combine AI with actual robots, and that is a whole new ballgame, I feel. And also, are Chinese AI companies, in terms of valuation, how are they priced right now? I mean, of course, US AI companies, I think, are richly valued right now. Where does China stand on that front?
0: Yeah, I think the entire world is still at the very beginning phase of the AI supercycle. And you are absolutely right. At the moment, a lot of the attention and the investment opportunities are still very much being debated around the large language models. We're having a couple actually coming online, being listed in the US market later this year. And as I said earlier, there are already a couple of them being listed in Hong Kong, and more could potentially actually come for IPO later this year or in the next couple of years. And then the hyperscalers, right? Those are the leading internet company players that's been in the market for a very long time, but who's committing huge CapEx investment to actually put things forward. But this is very early stage. As I said, this is only at the infrastructure level. We're not even talking about massive adoption, number one, at the enterprise and business level. And then, of course, at the consumer and the private sector level. And then after that, the different use cases with humanoids and autonomous driving and so many other creative things that we may not even be able to imagine about. You mentioned the use case of humanoids and robots, etc. But let me share with you a couple of data points. For example, Morgan Stanley, we are already one of the most aggressive probably research house in terms of shipments for humanoids. At the beginning of this year, we were forecasting that the entire annual shipment of humanoids for this year would be 14,000 units. And then in March, we doubled that forecast to 28,000 units. And then just last week, we further more than doubled that number to 50,000 units. But even though we already doubled it a couple of times, it's only 50,000 units. It's a very, very small number, right? But in the next 2 to 3 years, that number could go up to more than 100,000 units. But 10 years down the road, that number can go to 10 million units. So you see the exponential exploration or explosive kind of development from here. It's not yet taking place. So what we're seeing is only a very small glimpse of what's going to happen, but it's not yet happening.
1: So then how determined do you think is Chinese policymakers in terms of boosting consumption? Because this is now clearly a priority. We see it when it comes to the 15th five-year plan. We see it when it comes to the government work report. So this has to be on top of the agenda. Where do you see China's consumption recovery so far?
2: So I think the Chinese government is very serious when they talk about they have the intention to boost domestic consumption. But at the same time, the priority is absolutely in the high tech. And that is the pillar for this positive story on investing in China for the long term in its high tech industry rather than on in the economic fundamentals. So this is a bit

0: similar to the K-shape economic recovery in the US, in Europe, but in China, it takes a very different shape. Because after all, China is the largest manufacturer in the world. It provides more jobs than any of the European countries in the manufacturing sector. But down the road, it's probably still the services sector facing the city consumers that can generate most of the income and most of the jobs.
1: Laura, because Morgan Stanley estimates that about 81 trillion RMB in household saving deposits are set to mature later this year, at a time, of course, when bank deposit rates are pretty low here. So even if a small fraction of that money moves into the stock market, what could that mean for Chinese stocks? And do you expect a meaningful movement in terms of deposits heading into the consumption market?
2: Yeah, I mean, if the investors who used to put their money in savings account decide to do a more diversified allocation and move some of that free cash into the equity market, yes, that's going to be a huge support, particularly for the domestic A-share market. But we are not counting that as a sole sort of driving factor for the A-share market. Don't take me wrong, we are actually quite positive about the expected returns that A-share market can deliver, but we are not saying that we need the retail investors to rush into the market with cash to actually lift all the boats. We actually think that the earnings growth trajectory for the sectors that we just talked about can actually continue to grow at a quite fast speed. And we think institutional money coming from mutual funds, from insurance money, and from foreign investors, those actually will be enough to drive a continuous inflow into the Asia market. On top of that, if retail investors start to see much better outlook for the wealth creation effect in the Asia market, I think that's going to drive them to start to open new brokerage account and put some money into the stock market. And that will be incrementally positive. But we are not only counting on the retail investors to drive up the A-shares.
1: Yeah. So, Laura, then where do foreign inflows stand currently coming into onshore A-share markets and offshore as well? Where do we stand on that currently?
2: Yeah. So, I mean, the year to date, actually, we have seen more than 10 billion US dollars worth of net inflows into Chinese equities. This is quite significant because if you compare this year's net inflow versus last year, 2025, which was a major, what we call as a comeback year for Chinese equities, in the first half, less than first half of this year, we have already achieved more than 80% of the total net inflow from foreign investors for the entire 2025. So I think the momentum is actually gaining even stronger traction versus last year. And for the Asia market, we also see continuous pickup of foreign investors' interest. I actually spent close to 2 weeks time previously in the US talking to global investors, but particularly the US investors. We're seeing rising level of interest re-engaging in the China market, and particularly the exciting opportunities in the Asia market. So I will not be surprised if, you know, from here towards the end of the year, we start to see even stronger inflows into our market.
1: Mm. Dan, let me come back to you. I want to talk about RMB denominated bonds issued by overseas entities here on the Chinese mainland. So panda bonds. We saw record issuance of panda bonds to the tune of over 88 billion yuan in the first quarter of this year, Dan, with the volume doubling compared to Q1 of last year. We're seeing sovereign borrowers like Pakistan, Kazakhstan, as well as blue chip multinationals like Volkswagen, Deutsche Bank, BNP Paribas, chemical giant BASF of Germany, all tapping the panda bond market. Indonesia is set to issue its very first panda bonds by the end of July. So how do you view this broadening issuer base? It's no longer just about local issuers, of course. What does that signal about the internationalization of China's bond market?
0: This is for sure encouraging sign of this combination of lower financing cost and diversification needs from the dollar assets. And we've seen the past couple of months, the lower funding costs are really driving this surge in the panda bond issuance. With China's 10-year government bond now about 1.8%, then the foreign countries and foreign corporates are refinancing out of their higher cost dollar and the euro debt. So the panda bond issuance, we see that more of a long term. And driven by the geopolitical tension as well, because more trade is settled in RMB. And as a currency reserve, the de-dollarization is also going to provide more of a vehicle for foreign companies' confidence in holding Chinese RMB-denominated assets. So we can see that the Iran crisis already have reinforced some of the incentives of foreign sovereignties and multinationals to diversify away from dollar assets and deepen their financial connections with China. So in the 3 to 5 years' time, we probably will see a very different scenario, that the risk appetite for holding yuan assets will be a lot higher than what we see now.
1: Laura, let me come back to you, because we've talked about earnings, but how attractive are Chinese equity valuations standing relative to its global peers? And given the outlook for earnings growth and a relatively resilient macro backdrop here in China, to what extent do you think global investors are potentially underweight China shares?
2: Yes, I think China market remains attractive to global investors for several reasons, right? Valuation can be one of those, but we don't think valuation is the only reason, right? In fact, if we look at MSCI China, it's currently valued at around 11 times forward PE, which I would call it as being fair, but not extremely cheap if we compare to the historical trading range. But then, of course, investors look at certain individual stocks and compare them to their global peers and do believe that a lot of the companies are now traded at very attractive level. But beyond the valuation, I think Chinese stocks can also be attractive in many different ways. Number one, I think for diversification purpose, right? We talked about how globally the equity market is very, very focused and skewed towards the AI super cycle. But then there's the hyperscalers, there's the infrastructure names, and China can actually come into play to fit in terms of providing a lot of the power equipment that actually will help contribute, resolve the one biggest choke point for the global AI cycle, which is the power. And in this regard, I think there are certain thematics and single stock ideas that you cannot find peers or alternative investment opportunities in other parts of the world. And then I think Dan had a great point about China's bond market being very, very little sort of correlated with the global bond market. In fact, China equity market is also much less correlated with the global equity market. Even though we talk about China being an indispensable component of the global AI super cycle, but if you think about our A-share market, number one, it's mainly participated by domestic investors, with a big proportion of that being the retail investors. We can understand that our base of investors, the so-called Jibenpan, is much more stable than some of the other markets, which are heavily participated by global capital. And then in addition to that, we also have the national team that actually has gained a lot of experience over the years trying to help manage some of the unexpected volatilities in the A-share market. So I think for stock opportunities, for the uniqueness of some of those single names, for the diversification purpose, for valuation, for all different reasons, actually investors' interest in China is actually a much higher and could be on an even rising trend from here.
1: Mm. So Laura, I'm wondering if you can maybe illuminate for us some of those single stock names, because you mentioned China is able to provide the power equipment for the global energy transition, but also, of course, energy for AI. And you're forecasting that China's share of global exports will expand by a further 1 to 2 percentage points by the year 2030, driven largely by green energy equipment, high-end industrial goods. So as the world races to address energy security, which Chinese companies do you think are the best positioned to become these go-to global suppliers?
2: Yeah, so probably for the sake of time, I'm not going to sort of list them all out. But I think in terms of basket opportunities, focus on the power equipment, you know, the cable names, the generator names, the engine names that actually will be providing the machines, equipment, parts and components for all the countries to reassess their energy security and sufficiency, and to help them further rebuild and or expand their current power power and energy infrastructure. So there's a long list of Chinese companies that can actually do that. And our expectation is that in the next 2 to 3 years, we will have multiple Chinese companies growing from domestic champions into regional champions, and then eventually becoming the global champions. And in addition to that, even in the

0: immediate AI supercycle infrastructure kind of names. We know that optical transceiver, for example, is one category where China has the absolute dominant leadership position on a global basis, right? So if for global investors or for domestic investors who are looking for opportunities that's exclusively available in the Chinese market, those are the categories to focus on. And then we will have upcoming IPOs in the memory category and in the humanoids categories. Those are the categories where globally investors fundamentally strongly believe that China will compete very, very effectively with the global peers, and that there is a huge potential for China to take over a significant market share on a 3 to 5 year basis. So I think those would be the names that investors can potentially focus on.
1: Really enjoyed all of your insights and perspectives. Thank you for joining us. Laura Wang, Chief China Equity Strategist at Morgan Stanley, and Wang Dan, the China Director at Eurasia Group. Thank you to you both. So as we've heard today, global investors are looking beyond short-term market movements and increasingly focusing on China's long-term growth potential. Rising foreign holdings of A-shares, record panda bond issuance, and greater inclusion of Chinese technology companies in global equity indices all point to growing international confidence in China's capital markets. Supported by continued innovation, industrial upgrading, and further financial opening, many investors see China as an increasingly important destination for long-term capital allocation. And many thanks to our guests today, Wang Dan, China Director at Eurasia Group, and Laura Wang, Chief China Equity Strategist at Morgan Stanley. We'll see you again next time.

0: The transition to a greener future is no longer a distant goal. It's happening now. In power plants, factories, farms, and cities across China. As the world grapples with climate change, energy security, and the growing demand for electricity, China is searching for new ways to cut emissions while keeping its economy moving. Across the country, our reporters visit renewable energy hubs, industrial centers, and agricultural communities to see what that transformation looks like in practice. Through first-hand stories and on-the-ground reporting, we explore the opportunities, the challenges, and the ideas shaping China's green transition. Listen to China's Green Code, Rewriting the Rules of Growth, a special series from Climate Watch, available wherever you get your podcasts.
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1: Now the news. I'm Wen Jie. The U.S. Central Command says U.S. forces have begun launching the third round of strikes this week against Iran. It says the strikes came after Iran's Islamic Revolution Guard Corps attacked a Cyprus-flagged container ship. Earlier, Iran said it closed the Strait of Hormuz after a vessel traveled on an unapproved route and was struck. The IRGC said several ships attempted to move through the waterway on an unauthorized route and disregarded warnings to correct their course.

0: And it states is demanding that Iran publicly state it will stop attacks on ships in the strait. Typhoon Bavi has landed on the coast of East China's Zhejiang province. The maximum wind force at its center reached 40 meters per second when landing. Authorities have warned against disruptions to urban operations, transportation, and coastal agriculture caused by severe wind and rain. The Provincial Flood Control Headquarters has urged vigilance against flash floods, geological disasters, and urban waterlogging. The province has raised its typhoon emergency response to the highest level. Over 1.7 million residents have evacuated to safe locations, including one convention center.
1: We got the government notice on the morning of July 10th, and then we organized the evacuation and moved over here.
2: We have free air conditioning and free boxed meals. It really feels like the government cares about us. The workers feel at ease, and our families back home are reassured too.
3: The conditions are good, the food is good, and the accommodation is good. I told my family not to worry.
0: After the landfall, the typhoon is expected to continue moving northwestward while weakening. China issued a red alert for flash floods on Saturday, warning of heightened disaster risks across multiple regions of the country, including parts of Beijing, Hebei, and Anhui. A wildfire burning in Southern California has exploded to over 10 square kilometers, forcing evacuations amid dangerous heat wave. The blaze, dubbed the Summit Fire, hit a small community near the Los Angeles and San Bernardino County line on Friday. Evacuation orders and warnings have been issued for nearby areas. Officials said firefighters continue to battle the wildfire from both the air and the ground. Thousands of residents and tourists south of Lisbon are facing severe water shortages as extreme summer heat drives consumption to unprecedented levels. Authorities have imposed nightly supply cuts across dozens of neighborhoods in the Almada municipality. The problem has severely impacted commerce and tourism in the region, which is one of Portugal's main tourist hubs. National Assembly President Jorge Rodriguez says the June 24th earthquakes in Venezuela have left more than 4,300 people dead. He said more than 16,700 people were injured and over 6,400 have been rescued. Authorities have set up 94 temporary camps sheltering more than 18,000 people. About 30,000 volunteers had signed up to help victims during the critical phase of the disaster. The government has proposed involving them in home construction and repair. Rodriguez said the government needed to move quickly to provide housing for those who had lost their homes permanently and to repair homes that were partially damaged. Health officials in Gaza have warned of a severe health crisis in the enclave, with critical shortages of medicines, equipment, and ambulance services threatening hundreds of thousands of patients. The director of the medical relief organization said the health system has not received promised medical convoys since the ceasefire. He said over 24,000 patients with chronic conditions lack proper care. With summer heat intensifying, he warned of rapidly spreading infectious diseases in crowded displacement camps. In sports, Jude Bellingham scored in the third minute of extra time to lift England past Norway 2-1 and into the World Cup semifinals for the first time since 2018. Bellingham also had an equalizer late in the first half after Norway scored in the 36th minute. The Three Lions will next face either Argentina or Switzerland from another quarterfinal. And that's the news. I'm Wenjie.
4: From epic tales of mystery and magic to accounts of battle and empire, from the verses of ancient poets,
5: 关关雎鸠，在河之洲,
4: to the masterpieces of our times, A Light on Literature brings to life China's literary heritage and a look at the world in a new light.
6: Hi, I'm Huang Rui. On today's A Light on Literature, we continue by presenting the book Tides from the West. a Chinese autobiography written by Chang Mengling. Chang Mengling was a well-respected Chinese educator. He graduated from the University of California, Berkeley, and obtained his PhD from Columbia University. He served as the education minister of the Republic of China in the late 1920s, before being appointed president of Peking University in the 1930s. This autobiography reads like a movie script that takes you back to experience what China was like a century ago. Via this book, readers can relive the quiet village life of Chang's childhood, the fast-changing urban life of his teen years, and the impact of his growing awareness of Western thought, as well as the years of studying abroad that would shape his thinking. This takes place against the background of the end of dynastic rule in China and the country's transition into a republic, a journey full of social change, conflict, and war. Today, Tang Damin narrates the second part of Chapter 9, titled Further West. Enjoy.

My student life moved along in an atmosphere of intellectual activity. Days and months rolled on smoothly and pleasantly. As the sands of time gathered, so grew my knowledge. In logic, I learned that thinking has its method, that is to say, we must think logically. There is a difference between inductive and deductive thinking. Observation is very important in inductive thinking, so I wanted to practice it. I began to observe the many things I came across on campus or near the university. Why were cows belled? Why do the leaves of the eucalyptus hang vertical? Why are all California poppies yellow? One morning, as I was walking along the slopes of the Berkeley Hills, I noticed a pipe from which water was flowing. Where did the water come from? I followed up the pipeline, which led me to the source, and rejoiced over the discovery. Quite high on the hills, I began to wonder what was on the other side of them. I climbed over one hill after another and found that there were endless hills, higher and higher as I went farther and farther. Finally, I gave up and took a path which led down to a number of farmhouses, finding by the way creeks and woods which I enjoyed immensely. Of course, the endless chain of observation running merely from one thing to another could lead only to disappointment. Finally, I learned that observation must have a definite object and a definite purpose, not ramble aimlessly. The astronomer observes the stars, the botanist the growth of plants. Later, I came to know that there is another kind of observation, a sort of controlled observation called experiment, by means of which scientific discoveries are made. In the field of ethics, I learned that there is a difference between ethical principles and rules of conduct. The principles tell you why certain accepted rules are desirable at certain stages of civilization, while the rules themselves merely exact observance without inquiry into the underlying principles and their relation to modern society. As life in China was governed by accepted rules of conduct, the inquiry into their underlying principles created storms in my mind. The old moral foundations, which we had taken as final truths, began to rock as in an earthquake. Moreover, my professor Harry Overstreet was not the kind of traditional teacher who simply believed in accepted truths and expected his students to do otherwise. His searching mind led me to peer into every crevice in the foundation stones of moral principle. In class, there were lively discussions, which I refrained from joining, partly because of my deficiency in the spoken language, and partly owing to shyness, which grew in me out of a sense of inferiority. For around the year 1909, China was in the darkest period of her recent history, and we had very little self-confidence about her future. But I pricked

0: up my ears, and listened like an intelligent dog to its master, understanding the meaning, but unable to talk. We were required to read Plato, Aristotle, the Gospel of St. John, and Marcus Aurelius, among other sources. I was impressed with the all-searching mind of the Greeks, as revealed through the two Greek philosophers. I felt that while the Confucian classics were richly tinged with moral sense, the Greek philosophers were permeated by all-piercing intellect. This led me later on to a study of Greek history and a comparative study of ancient Greek and Chinese thought. It also led me to understand what an important part Greek thought has played in modern European civilization and why Greek has been regarded as an indispensable part of a liberal education. With St. John, I began to appreciate the meaning of love as preached by Jesus, stripped of creed and church. It is indeed the highest ideal to love your enemy. If one could really love one's enemy, there would be no enemy. "Can you love your enemy?" the professor asked the class. There was no answer. "I can't," the attentive dog yelped. "You can't," he smiled. I quoted Confucius, "Love those who love you, but be fair to your enemy." Upon this, he commented, "It's quite sensible, isn't it?" The class made no response. As we dispersed, a young American boy came up to me and patted me on the shoulder. "Love your enemy, Tommy Rot, eh?" Marcus Aurelius talked like a song philosopher. He meditated and discovered reason as the measure of all conduct. Translated and put among the song philosophers, he could easily have passed for one of them.
1: Welcome to A Light on Literature, a representation of timeless works from Chinese literature. Today's narration by Tang Daming is Tides from the West, a Chinese autobiography written by Chang Mengling. Chang Mengling was a well-respected Chinese educator. He served as the education minister of the Republic of China in the late 1920s, before being appointed president of Peking University in the 1930s. This autobiography reads like a movie script that takes you back to experience what China was like a century ago. Via this book, readers can relive the quiet village life of Chang's childhood, the fast-changing urban life of his teen years, and the impact of his growing awareness of Western thought, as well as the years of studying abroad that would shape his thinking. Enjoy.
0: Things European or American, I always measured with a Chinese yardstick. This is the way that leads from the known to the unknown. To gain new experience based upon and constructed out of past experiences is the way to new knowledge. For example, a child who has not seen an airplane can be made to understand it by reference to the flying bird and a boat with wings. A child who has not seen a bird or a boat cannot easily be made to understand an airplane. A Chinese student learns to understand Western civilization only in the light of what he knows of his own. The more he knows of his own culture, the better able he will be to understand that of the West. Thus, arguing in my mind, I felt that my midnight lucubrations on the Chinese classics, history, and philosophy in school in China were not labor lost. Only because of those studies was I now in a position to absorb and digest Western ideas. My work hereafter, I thought, is to find out what China lacks and take what she needs from the West. And in the course of time, we will catch up with the West. With these views, I grew more self-confident, less self-conscious, and more hopeful for the future. My interests among the fields of knowledge were indeed rather broad. I took ancient history, English history, the history of philosophy, political science, and even Russian literature in English translation. Tolstoy absorbed me, especially his Anna Karenina and War and Peace. I attended many public lectures given by prominent scholars and statesmen, and thus heard Santayana, Tagore, David Starr Jordan, Woodrow Wilson, then president of Princeton, and many other scholars. Science, literature, the arts, politics, and philosophy all interested me equally. I heard Taft and Roosevelt. I took the Panama Canal and let Congress debate about it, said the latter in one of his lectures in the Greek Theater. His emphasis and characteristic gestures still stand out clearly in my memory. Traditional education in China seemed narrow, but within its walls one found a diversity of subjects almost encyclopedic. This apparently narrow education, it is not paradoxical to say, furnished the basis for a broad view of knowledge. My diversity of interests probably derived from my past training in that traditional body of thought. The ancient classics contain many branches of knowledge: history, philosophy, literature, political economy, government, war, diplomacy, and the like. They have never been narrow. After the classics, scholars were initiated into even such practical arts as agriculture, irrigation, astronomy, and mathematics. Thus, the traditional Chinese scholar was no narrow specialist, but had a broad foundation for learning. Moreover, an open-minded search for truth was the aim of Confucian scholars. Their deficiencies seemed to lie in the fact that their knowledge was rather limited to books. Book knowledge can be narrow in another sense. In school, I remember I was given a rhymed book which contained a great variety of subjects, starting with astronomy and geography, and going on down to vegetables and insects, including between them such topics as cities, commerce, farming, travel, inventions, philosophy, government, and so on. Rhymes are easier to learn by heart, and even at the moment of writing, I am still able to recite a great part of that rhymed encyclopedia.
1: Welcome to A Light on Literature, a representation of timeless works from Chinese literature. Today's narration by Tang Daming is Tides from the West, a Chinese autobiography written by Chang Mengling. Chang Mengling was a well-respected Chinese educator. He served as the education minister of the Republic of China in the late 1920s, before being appointed president of Peking University in the 1930s. This autobiography reads like a movie script that takes you back to experience what China was like a century ago. Via this book, readers can relive the quiet village life of Chang's childhood, the fast-changing urban life of his teen years, and the impact of his growing awareness of Western thought, as well as the years of studying abroad that would shape his thinking. Enjoy.
0: The Berkeley Hills, with their moss-green oaks and scent-laden eucalyptus, their fields of golden poppies and gardens of crimson roses bathed in smiling California sunshine, served as an ideal nursery for the native sons of the Golden West. I felt ever grateful to share in the care and protection of my Western alma mater, in whose lap her foster son from the ancient Eastern Empire was nursed to grow. In this climate, in which there was no very cold winter, nor any very hot summer, it was indeed pleasant to live in a sort of perpetual spring for 4 long enjoyable years. There was no rain to interrupt outdoor life except for winter showers, which turned the grass on the hills green again and washed the roses in the gardens clear as with morning dew. Otherwise, no inclement weather interrupted the performances in the Greek theater, surrounded by its forest of eucalyptus. Shakespearean plays, Greek

0: Almost in the center of the campus stood the campanile, towering high above the other buildings. At the main entrance leading to College Avenue was Sather Gate, with nude carvings standing out in vivid relief, which invoked protests from parents who had daughters at the university.
1: Let girls see more of these nude figures of boys and they will be cured of their false decency, remarked my professor of ethics.
0: We had Venus and other goddesses of the ancient Greeks in our reading rooms in the old library, later torn down when the new Doe Library was built, but there was no criticism from the parents of boys. When I saw these Greek figures for the first time, I wondered why the authorities should put such indecent things at the Fountain of Wisdom. But later, I assumed that they were meant to teach the idea of mensana, sometimes translated as a beautiful mind in a beautiful body. For with the Greeks, beauty, health, and wisdom are one and indivisible. The performance of A Midsummer Night's Dream among the oak groves on campus was really a masterpiece of beauty. Youth, love, beauty, and joy of life are all vividly portrayed in the pleasant masquerade. Greek letter fraternity and sorority houses were numerous on the campus. I was told what a wonderful life the members enjoyed together, but I had not visited any until on one occasion I was invited on a bargain. I was to vote for members of that fraternity for class president and other officers. They canvassed the whole class from a list. When they came to a classmate who was likely to vote for their opponents, they would say, "No good," and mark the name NG. I was received with such cordiality as one would remember a lifetime. The vote was cast next day, and I kept faithfully to my promise, for a Chinaman's word is as good as gold. I was glad to have made friends with quite a few fellow students during the campaign. A few days after the election, for some occasion which I don't remember now, a bonfire was made. The glow of the flames lit up the happy faces of the young people. Boys and girls sang, ending each song with college yells. The crackling of the burning logs, the giggles of the girls, and the shouts of the boys still echo in my ears. There, in the light, I came across a fellow student for whom I had cast my vote. To my great surprise, his cordiality toward me had already turned to indifference. This is how things go in the world. His kindness to me had been paid for by my vote, the bills being paid, the account was squared. Neither owed anything to the other. Thereafter, I exchanged no more votes for cordialities and never again voted in college elections. In the basement of North Hall was a student co-op, at the entrance of which was a sign which read, "In God we trust, all others pay cash." The most prosperous business in the co-op was the sale of hot dogs at 5 cents apiece in cash. They tasted fine.
2: Welcome to A Light on Literature, a representation of timeless works from Chinese literature. Today's narration by Tang Daming is Tides from the West, a Chinese autobiography written by Chang Mengling. Chang Mengling was a well-respected Chinese educator. He served as the education minister of the Republic of China in the late 1920s. Before being appointed president of Peking University in the 1930s. This autobiography reads like a movie script that takes you back to experience what China was like a century ago. Enjoy.
0: One memorable character on the campus, probably forgotten by my contemporaries but not by me, was the aged janitor of the philosophy building. He was tall and spare, with a very straight carriage. His eyes were deep sunk in their sockets, and his gray eyebrows grew very long, almost covering his eyes,

0: like a Pekingese toy dog. From under his brows, one could see him twinkling with friendliness and warmth of heart. We took a mutual liking to each other. After classes and sometimes on Sundays, I was a frequent visitor to the basement where he had lived from the time when the university was a small college. He had been a soldier and fought many battles under the Union flag in the Civil War. He lived in memories of the past and related to me many stories of the war and of his childhood. From him, I learned that conditions in America in older days, it is almost a century now, were not very much better than in China then, in some respects worse. He told me that there had existed in his youth many kinds of money, English pounds, French francs, and Dutch guldens. I heard Lyman Abbott speak of this several years later in New York. Modern sanitation seemed to him nonsense. Once, he showed me a roll of toilet paper and said, "Nowadays people die young with these sanitary things. We didn't have any sanitation, or what you call modern medicine. Look at me, how healthy I am at my age." He stood erect like a soldier at attention for me to look at him. West Point was also a joke to him. "You think they can fight? No, they're puffed up by uniforms and sure know how to dress in a parade. But fighting? No, I can teach them. In one battle, I killed a whole lot of rebels single-handed. If they want to learn to fight, let them come to me." He still harbored a grudge in his heart against the Confederates after these long years. He said he once found a rebel lying wounded after a battle was over and tried to help him. "You know what that critter did? He fired right at me." He leveled his angry eyes at me steadily, as if I had been the culprit. "What did you do?" I ventured. "I shot the beast dead right on the spot," was the reply. To me, this old soldier janitor was an inseparable part of the university. He thought himself so too, for he had seen the place grow.
1: And that was part two of chapter 9 of the book, Tides from the West, a Chinese autobiography written by Chang Mengling, read by Tang Daming, and published by the Foreign Language Teaching and Research Press. Some names and terminologies in this book have been updated for contemporary usage. Join us again next time on A Light on Literature for Chapter 10, titled China in America. I'm Huang Rui. See you next time.

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0: Some say Chinese is one of the most difficult languages in the world, and learning it is almost impossible.
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1: the grammar.
5: 知吃思吃都还难.
6: It just complicates it so much.
0: Only because you're not learning it in the right way. Why not try Takeaway Chinese, where you can take some Chinese away and experience progress day by day. Takeaway Chinese, we will promise you a difference. Some say Chinese is one of the most difficult languages in the world, and learning it is almost impossible.
1: So learning Chinese, the most difficult thing.
2: 非常难.
3: So I'm sort of tone deaf. I can't really hear them.
4: I think the cultural mindset is the biggest complication for
1: the grammar.
5: 知吃思吃都还难.
6: It just complicates it so much.
0: Only because you're not learning it in the right way. Why not try Takeaway Chinese, where you can take some Chinese away and experience progress day by day. Takeaway Chinese, we will promise you a difference.
7: Welcome to Takeaway Chinese. I'm Niu Honglin with Mr. Tony Reed here in the studio. Hi, Tony.
8: Niu, it's a pleasure to be here learning more Chinese. What do you got to teach me today?
7: This episode is going to be about water, 水.
8: Shui.
7: So for our dear listeners, if you are interested in Chinese culture and you want to get a grips with the Chinese language, then this is the show for you. Stick with us for 30 minutes and you soon see the rewards. And for more fun Chinese learning, follow our Facebook page, CRI Learn Chinese, to watch many fun videos and live streams. But now, let's provide you with some free Chinese for takeaway. 这是我写的节约用水活动的策划，请过目。这也太水了，你改一改吧，只要干货。好的，那我回去修改一下。So
8: this sounds like something needs to be revised.
7: Yeah.
8: Like, you know, sometimes you make a plan to do something and
7: to make it better.
8: Sounds good, but maybe the specifics are a little bit flaky or cloudy, rather.
7: Cloudy, yes. Cloudy is a good word. See, that's the thing. Even though it's a thing in, I would say, any language, that is, if there is a concrete object in the actual world and you use it as the object, of course, but with an analogy that's been used very, very often, gradually this word started to mean different things, just like cloudy. Cloud, we know what cloud is, but to use cloudy to describe something that is a little bit ambiguous,
8: yeah,
7: it's the same thing with water, and you will see in the conversation. So let's start with the first sentence.
8: All right.
7: 这是我写的节约用水活动的策划，请过目。
8: So this is my plan for saving water or an activity. Please have a look.
7: Yes.
8: Yeah. So 这是 is this. 我, this is like my. 写 is kind of like something that's written, right?
7: Yes. So 写 would be write. So we can say 写字.
8: Write
7: a character.
8: But here it says 写的节约用水, right?
7: It's complicated. Okay, right. So if you want to shorten the sentence, you would short it as 这是策划. So this is a plan. That's the, I will say, trunk of the sentence. That's the main structure of the sentence.
8: Yeah.
7: And then you make it more specific. So, 这是我写的策划, 我, I, 写的, written. So, this is a plan that I wrote. So, this is the plan written by me. 这是我写的策划. 这是我写的活动策划. This is a plan that is written by me about activities.
8: Yeah, 活动
7: that's the 活动
8: is activity,
7: there.
8: Right?
7: And then you put in the 节约用水. That's basically the theme of the activity. So 我写的 here is a word you use to describe 活动, the activity, or to describe 策划, the plan. So a plan that written by me. So, yes.
8: So, just breaking it down here. So, 我写的, so my written something.
7: Yes.
8: And then, 节约用水, this is an expression meaning like water saving.
7: Yeah. Water saving. So, 节约 is save.
8: Yeah.
7: And 用水 is use water.
8: Okay.
7: So, literally speaking, it will be save, use water. Mm. So, it's like conserve water or...
8: Yeah. Save water usage.
7: Yes.
8: Right. And then after that, you have 活动, which means activity.
7: Activity, 活动.
8: And then 的, this is like an describing. Activity of, or, mm-hmm. and then 策划, so this is kind of like plan.
7: Yes.
8: 计划 is, I've heard plan.
7: Yes, 计划 is also plan, but to start with, 计划 is rather more colloquial. Mm-hmm. You can say, 我计划这周去看电影. I plan to go
8: watch a movie
7: this week. 我计划这周去看电影. But 策划, you use it for, let's say, bigger stuff. You use it for more official stuff. If you are planning an activity and you need different steps mm-hmm. of things you want to do, you need to allocate people for different responsibility. You need to have a concrete plan, documented plan.
8: Okay.
7: And that is 策划.
8: So a documented plan of activity or action.
7: Yes. 策划.
8: Okay. 策划. Mm-hmm. And then 亲. Guo Mu.
7: Mm-hmm.
8: So, Qing is please, right?
7: Qing is please.
8: And then Guo Mu, this is like look at something, right?
7: Yes, Guo Mu would be have a look. But Qing Guo Mu, putting together, is more of a set phrase. It's very polite. You use it in work environment, in business settings. And you say, 请过目, please have a look.
8: Okay.
7: 请过目. And mostly you use it for people who are your bosses, who are rather superior in a way. So you're being very polite. 请过目, please have a look.
8: I see. Mm-hmm.
7: And then we have the sentence, 这也太水了,你改一改吧,只要干货.
8: So this is not good enough, right? Would you be able to make some changes? Real deals only, right?
7: You've got it really good because this is the complicated part of the conversation of the sentences. Mm. Because here we introduce another way to use the character 水 in the Chinese
8: right.
7: language. We use it rather figuratively. Mm. You can imagine, for example, if you have a bowl of cereal and you like the cereal very much,
8: mm-hmm.
7: but if you put in too much water or milk, it'll be a bit too watery. Do you say it like that?
8: Yeah, you could say watery or...
7: A little bit watery. Yeah. And imagine the bowl of cereal is not a bowl of cereal, but an article. The cereal itself would be the real content, the things you really want to know about. For example, if this is a plan, you want to know how many people are involved. You want to know what are the steps of the activity. Mm-hmm. You want to know how much money you spend. But... once this bowl of cereal, which is the passage now, which is the plan, is too watery, you have too many flourish wording, you're describing how important it will be, you're describing how influential it will be once the activities are held, it's just not good enough.
8: That was a really long explanation.
7: I know, but that's the beauty of languages. Sometimes you don't have a exact word related to or just like exact translation, but you understand what I'm talking about now.
8: Well, yeah, I think the closest approximate here, because we have 知, which is 知, yeah, like this, right?
7: Uh-huh.
8: And then 太水了, this is like a lot of water, right? But
7: yes.
8: In English, we could just say it's wishy-washy.
7: Wishy-washy.
8: Yeah,
7: that's funny.
8: which implies water, but also it means something that's not very stable, something that's kind of it's not stable, it's not safe. You know, it's something that it's like a temporary or it may kind of dodgy. You know,
7: do you use it to describe articles to describe
8: like a contract or something that you need to read and make sure that it's accurate, but it's a bit, you know, a bit wishy-washy. It's like, yeah, something that's not in fact and not really stable.
7: Not to the point.
8: Yeah.
7: Yeah. Oh, I like that. So I like that.
8: Wishy-washy. I think it kind of works.
7: Yes.
8: In this context.
7: Because when we describe things that are not to the point, that are circling around the point too much, mm-hmm. in Chinese, we would also say shui. And also, you can kind of understand it as it's just too lame. It's just not the real deal. You need to show me the content. Show me the gold. Show me where the money lands. A little bit like that.
8: Okay.
7: So, yeah. Oh, and also, if you think about it in English, if you say this is a diluted article, it's also saying it's not concentrated enough, right? And that is where the analogy connects, I think.
8: Yeah.
7: Anything that is too watery would imply it's not concentrated enough.
8: Yeah, I agree.
7: Mm-hmm. So, 这也太水了.
8: And then next up, you have 你改一改吧.
7: Uh-huh, 你改一改吧.
8: So this is you, 改一改, this is like make changes, right?
7: Yes, make a little bit of change.
8: Right, and 吧 is kind of like it's like you're asking someone to do something, right?
7: Yeah.
8: Or sometimes telling someone to do something, right?
7: In this case, for sure.
8: 只要干货.
7: Uh-huh.
8: So 只要, so this is only, like want. Want is 要, and 只 is only, right?
7: Yes, so 只要. In this case, it is used as I only want this.
8: 只要干货. So in 干货, this is like something that's real, something that's tangible, right?
7: Yes, this is an interesting one because 干 means dry and 货 means goods. So if you dry something up, it means you get rid of the water, right?
8: It's kind of cute.
7: Yeah, so if you say 这个太水了, this is too watery. 我要干货, I want the real stuff. I want the real deal. I want the water to go away and just leave me with the dry goods. 干货.
8: Leave me with the spices. give me the goods.
7: Give me the goods. 干货. So you can actually try to remember both 水 as in it's too wishy-washy and as 干货 as something that's real. That's the goodie.
8: Okay.
7: Mm-hmm.
8: Yeah.
7: And then we have the last sentence. 好的,那我回去修改一下.
8: This is okay.
7: Alright, you're listening to Takeaway Chinese with myself, Niu Hongli and Tony. We would love to hear from you. Send us your thoughts by email to learnchinese@cri.com.cn. Coming up next, let's learn more expressions about the Chinese character shui and some tips about water saving. Don't go away, so you will take some Chinese away. Welcome back to Takeaway Chinese. I'm Niu Honglin with Tony. So, Tony, 水. Now we know two ways of using the character 水. One is water. One is...
8: obviously lame. Something that's wishy-washy.
7: As lame. Yeah. Do you know some other ways to use it?
8: I feel like I've also heard it with 水饺.
7: Oh, 水饺.
8: Yeah. Is this? I mean, and that works too, right? That means
7: works,
8: sleep,
7: that
8: doesn't
7: works.
8: It?
7: No, 睡觉 is sleep. 水饺 is dumpling.
8: Oh, wait, that sounds the same. Say it again one more time.
7: That does not sound the same. Different tones, say different
8: it,
7: tones.
8: Say it again.
7: Okay, 睡饺.
8: 睡饺.
7: Yeah, that's the dumpling.
8: Uh-huh.
7: 睡觉.
8: 睡觉, so the fourth tone on both.
7: Yes, fourth tone would be sleep.
8: Okay.
7: But okay, so we know dumpling is 饺子.
8: Uh-huh.
7: And 水饺 means that instead of steam the dumplings, which is another way of cooking dumplings, you can also boil the dumpling.
8: Okay.
7: So boiling dumplings or having some broth for dumplings.
8: I'm laughing because I didn't mean that when I said that. I meant the sleep.
7: I know. But actually, I would say... I have this little anecdote about that as well. Because in English, if you cannot sleep, you would count the lamps, right? You have the lamp running in your head and 1, 2, 3. In Chinese, people say we should have counted the dumplings. You should have dumplings jumping into the pot because 水饺 dumplings carry similar pronunciation with 睡觉 sleep. It'll help you sleep.
8: Uh-huh. Okay.
7: Isn't it funny?
8: Oh, yeah. Well, I can, you know, it helps me remember it a little bit more.
7: Yeah, that's a nice one. Actually, in the Chinese language, 水 carries a lot of different meanings. And the easiest way to understand how to use them is to put it in words. For example, 水瓶.
8: 水瓶.
7: It means level. If we separate the two characters, 水, we know is water, and 瓶 actually means flat. You can imagine you're pouring water into any jar or any bottle.
8: Yeah.
7: And no matter how much you tilt the container, water inside, as long as it's stable, it will always be level and horizontal, right?
8: Yeah, it's interesting. I never really thought about that.
7: Right?
8: Yeah.
7: That's the beauty of water, you know?
8: Yeah, and now that I think about it, they do. There are certain tools that people use to make sure that something is, in fact, level, uh-huh. and there's water inside of it to make sure that it works.
7: Yes, so 水平, water flat, it can mean both level and horizontal. 水平.
8: Okay, and when you say level, you mean like different levels of people's ability.
7: Yes, different abilities and skills. You can say 我的汉语水平很好.
8: Also, your Chinese level is really good.
7: Yes, 水平. See, if you remember Chinese words in this way, it always paint a picture in your head, and it's easy to remember now, right?
8: Context, right? It's a very contextual language.
7: Very
8: right?
7: important. So 水平, level. And we've already talked about if you say something is too watery, you mean it's not
8: wishy-washy.
7: Wishy-washy.
8: Yeah.
7: And funny enough, there is another word, 水货.
8: 水货 is fire, right?
7: 火 is fire. 火 is goods.
8: Okay.
7: 水货.
8: Water goods?
7: Water goods.
8: So the goods that are not that good or what?
7: No, water goods actually here means smuggled goods.
8: Smuggled goods.
7: Yes, because
8: so it's not good.
7: Old times, if these goods are from legitimate sources, if they have properly gone through, I don't know, customs or something, they are imported goods, right?
8: Okay.
7: But if you want to smuggle some goods into the country, you want to, you know, use some other ways, probably from boats, from water. So 水货 in previous times actually means smuggled goods.
8: Okay.
7: And of course, because 水 also carries the meaning of wishy-washy, 水货 can also mean not very good goods.
8: Okay, a little shady. All right.
7: A little bit shady. And another way to use this word, I think it's a little bit like a slang or sophisticated way of using it. You can say 水很深.
8: 水很深.
7: The water is very deep.
8: Okay.
7: You use it in a figurative way. There is this fairy tale or kid story about crossing a river. They say you are a little horse and you want to cross the river. You asked a giraffe about how deep the water is, and the giraffe said, no, it's not deep, it's only to my calf, it's really easy for you to get across. And then you asked a squirrel, how deep is the water? And the squirrel said, no, it's just too deep, I almost drowned myself. But as a little horse, you decided to try it for yourself, and you realize it's not that deep, but it's also not that shallow. You have to always try things for yourself because things are different for different people, right? That was a funny little story I heard. But if you use it from a figurative speech, you would realize that it also means that when you're doing something, you should also do it for yourself because things can be different.
8: Right.
7: So here, if we use this 这件事情水很深, for this matter, this industry, the water is really deep, you're saying it's complicated, it's not easy for you to, you know, get the hang of it that fast, and it's a little bit shadowy.
8: Sounds like it's not stable. It's all relative.
7: It's all relative.
8: Depends on the person.
7: Yes.
8: It's not set in stone.
7: It's not set in stone.
8: It's set in water.
7: And 水很深 here means the area you're jumping into can be a bit too complicated for you. Figuratively.
8: Figuratively, huh?
7: Yes. So that's how we use 水 in a lot of different scenarios. I'm only giving some of the examples. There are more. So for our dear listeners, if you know some other ways of using the word 水 in the Chinese language, or you've seen some ways, but you don't quite understand, you can leave it in a comment area. Let us know what you think, and I can probably give you some reconfirm about your guessing about the character 水.
8: Yeah.
7: And on top of that, actually, water is very important to all of us, for sure, because we know that water is a very important resource in our lives.
8: Oh, yeah. We all need it.
7: I think we say it is.
8: So a large amount of it is water that we can't drink, right? I think there's like over 90% of it is
7: salt. Over 97% of it.
8: Yeah, it's salt water. So, and there's only a small amount that's drinkable for people, people and living organisms all over the world.
7: Right? Exactly. So, and we say it's renewable, it's recyclable. But we need to put in more effort in recycling the water, in cleaning the water, and of course, in saving water.
8: Recycling water just sounds so gross. I don't know.
7: Okay.
8: I know we got to do it, but it's just...
7: I know. But 可循环利用, that's recycle.
8: 可是...
7: 可 is can. 循环, recycle.
8: 循环.
7: Yes, 利用 would be use.
8: 可循环利用.
7: And do you know there is a water day in the world?
8: Oh, there's a day for everything nowadays, so I'm not surprised.
7: Yes, there is a water day. And for China, we also have a water week. So one, there is the water day in the world. That week would be the water week for China. We also have a lot of different approaches telling people the value of water and helping people protect the water resources and save water. So do you have any water saving tips in your life that you use?
8: Water saving tips. Like when you take a shower, there are like little, there are shower heads that can cut off the water while you shower. Like when you are, when you're lathering yourself up with soap, you can turn off the water while you're doing that and only use the water for obviously when you're rinsing off or when you, that initial, when you get into the shower and, you know, wet yourself. But, you know, I feel like a lot of people don't do that. They just kind of, you know, enjoy the hot water.
7: Oh, you reminded me of this approach in my university because we live in the dorm and we have shower and bathrooms, of course.
8: Yeah.
7: And you have to scan the card for the water to start running.
8: Oh, man.
7: And they give you 15 seconds per switch on. So if you switch it on, it will last for 15 seconds and you have to switch it on again. I think that is very effective, actually.
8: That's annoying. You have to swipe your card how many times while you take a shower?
7: You swipe your card and then the card is there. Uh-huh. And you have the on button. Uh-huh. You push the on button and the water goes for 15 seconds. You can push it again. It's really easy to push. But without pushing it, it's kind of like what you have said. You don't really have to have the water running the entire shower. But that helps you to, because you don't have to turn it off yourself. Turns it off for you.
8: I see. So you have 15 seconds to rinse yourself off. That could work.
7: Turn it back on.
8: Yeah.
7: If 15 seconds is not
8: enough. But it teaches you to be conscious of the amount of time that you're using. Another thing that I discovered when I was when I came to Beijing was having these water heaters. And sometimes, depending on the size, if they're really small, you don't have a lot of hot water. So, I'm in there, you know, I'm not used to it. So I'm in there and I'm enjoying my shower. And after about 10 minutes, it starts getting cold. And I'm like, what's going on? And I make it hotter and then it gets hot for a while and then it reduces. So I think also these types of water heaters, some people, obviously myself,
7: like
8: I'm not a big fan of it, but. It does teach you to be more conscious about the amount of water that you're using.
7: Yes, and another point I like to make is that even though we use washing machine a lot in our households, actually there are still some delicates I would wash with my hands. So when I hand wash stuff, the final several rounds of rinsing water are basically clean, and I'll use that water to water my plants at home. So that is, I know it's small, it doesn't sound like much, but if you do it regularly, it actually helps.
8: Yeah, that's one thing. And I think they even sell washing machines now that are a bit more water conservant, I guess.
7: Yes.
8: So I think it's that's also something to keep in mind.
7: So hopefully we can all be a little bit more conscious when it comes to water saving.
8: Yeah.
7: And remember, no matter how regular or common you think it is, actually we cannot survive without it.
8: Yeah.
7: And keep that in mind. You can be a greener person in a way.
8: That's the plan. That's where we're all heading towards.
7: that brings us to the end of today's Takeaway Chinese. I'm Yeo Honglin with Tony here in the studio. For more episodes of the show, you can visit our website at radio.cgtn.com and go to the column podcast.
8: You can also listen to the show and read the script there. Find us wherever you listen to your favorite podcast. Just search for Takeaway Chinese. And don't forget to leave your comments, ratings, and questions.
7: Thanks for listening. See you next time.
8: 再见.

0: Hey guys, it's me again. If you like our show, you might also be interested in our other programs on other platforms as well. Here is an example.
1: The phrase we're learning today is the idiom 居安思危, be prepared for danger in times of safety. 居 means live in, 安 means safety, 思 think of, 危 means danger. Together, 居安思危 literally means while living in peace, one should think of potential danger, or we can say be prepared for danger in times of safety. 居安思危. For example, 我们必须增强忧患意识，始终居安思危. We must demonstrate stronger vigilance and always be prepared for potential danger, even in times of calm. 我们, we, 必须, must. 增强, strengthen, 忧患意识, vigilance, 始终, forever, 居安思危, be prepared for potential danger. We must demonstrate stronger vigilance and always be prepared for potential danger, even in times of calm. Facing the new challenges stemming from a complicated international environment, the Chinese people are both brave and adept in carrying out their struggles, forging new paths, and building new bridges wherever necessary to take them past all risks and challenges. 居安思危, 你学会了吗?
0: This is a short video series on our Facebook page and YouTube channel, Learn Chinese, on which you may find shows including More Than Mandarin, Old Wisdom, New Insights, and Nyonyo's Bits and Pieces. Let's meet up there and share the joy of Chinese learning.
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1: Now the news. I'm Wen Jie. Chinese authorities have ramped up emergency response measures as Typhoon Bavi, the ninth typhoon of the year, batters the country's eastern coast. The storm made two landfalls in Zhejiang province from late Saturday to early Sunday. Over 1.7 million residents in Zhejiang were evacuated to safer ground ahead of the typhoon. Authorities allocated 40 million yuan, or close to $6 million, for disaster relief in Zhejiang and neighboring Fujian province. Bavi has now been downgraded to a severe tropical storm. It's forecast to continue weakening while moving northwest and away from land. Chen Tong has more.
2: The heaviest rainfall occurred in the early hours here in Wenzhou, but the rain and the wind have gradually eased now as the core zone of Typhoon Bavi is gradually moving northward in the mainland. Well, though the typhoon has weakened, but after its arrival in Wenzhou yesterday, Wenzhou authorities published a notice saying, though typhoon has weakened, it doesn't mean the risks have eased. Ahead of the arrival of typhoon, Wenzhou authorities have already evacuated a lot of people. And there are thousands of temporary shelters here in Wenzhou, especially in the coastal areas.
1: The U.S. Central Command says U.S. forces have launched a third round of strikes against Iran in the past week. It says the strikes came after a Cyprus-flagged container ship was attacked while transiting the Strait of Hormuz. Press TV reported that explosions rocked several cities in southern Iran. Meanwhile, Iran said that the Strait of Hormuz was closed after a vessel traveling on an unapproved route was struck. The Islamic Revolution Guard Corps said the strait will remain closed until further notice. The United Kingdom Maritime Trade Operation said in an advisory that a container ship caught fire after sustaining damage in an accident off the coast of Oman late Saturday. Health officials in Gaza have warned of a severe health crisis in the enclave. With critical shortages of medicines, equipment, and ambulance services threatening hundreds of thousands of patients. The director of the medical relief organization said the health system has not received promised medical convoys since the ceasefire. He said over 24,000 patients with chronic conditions lack proper care. With summer heat intensifying, he warned of rapidly spreading infectious diseases in crowded displacement camps. A wildfire burning in Southern California has exploded to over 10 square kilometers, forcing evacuations amid dangerous heat wave. The blaze, dubbed the Summit Fire, hit a small community near the Los Angeles and San Bernardino County line on Friday. Evacuation orders and warnings have been issued for nearby areas. Officials said firefighters continue to battle the wildfire from both the air and the ground. Thousands of residents and tourists south of Lisbon are facing severe water shortages as extreme summer heat drives consumption to unprecedented levels. Authorities have imposed nightly supply cuts across dozens of neighborhoods in the Almada municipality. The problem has severely impacted commerce and tourism in the region, which is one of Portugal's main tourist hubs. National Assembly President Jorge Rodriguez says the June 24th earthquakes in Venezuela have left more than 4,300 people dead. He said more than 16,700 people were injured and over 6,400 have been rescued. Authorities have set up 94 temporary camps sheltering more than 18,000 people. About 30,000 volunteers had signed up to help victims during the critical phase of the disaster. The government has proposed involving them in home construction and repair. Rodriguez said the government needed to move quickly to provide housing for those who had lost their homes permanently and to repair homes that were partially damaged. In sports, Jude Bellingham scored in the third minute of extra time to lift England past Norway 2-1 and into the World Cup semifinals for the first time since 2018. Bellingham also had an equalizer late in the first half after Norway scored in the 36th minute. The Three Lions will next face either Argentina or Switzerland from another quarterfinal. And that's the news. I'm Wen Jie.
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4: From July the 1st to 11th, Namibian President Netumbo Nandi-Ndaitwa paid a visit to China, her first state visit outside of Africa since taking office. Leading a delegation of over 200 people, she sought to deepen cooperation by attracting investment in industry and expanding collaboration in agriculture, energy, technology, infrastructure, skill development, education, and cultural exchanges. She made stops in Guangdong and Sichuan provinces to learn about China's development experience before coming to Beijing for meeting with Chinese leaders. And the two sides announced the elevation of bilateral ties to a China-Namibia community with a shared future for the new era. Welcome to China-Africa Talk. I'm Gao Junya. What have been the key outcomes of the visit? What will define the next chapter of China-Namibia ties? I sat down with Kyer Mubuende, Director General of Namibia's National Planning Commission, on the sidelines of the Namibia-China Trade and Investment Conference on July the 9th. Dr. Mubuende, thank you so much for taking this interview with us, China-Africa Talk, and welcome to China.
5: Thank you very much. It's a great pleasure being here.
4: Thank you. And first of all, could you just please share some of the priorities of this visit and some of the outcomes that may have been achieved so far?
5: Well, I think this visit is based on the strategic partnership that Namibia has with China. Since our president came to office, she had to reach out to a number of our friends who have been supporting us over the years, both politically as well as economic. And therefore, in fact, China was the first country outside Africa to be visited by our president. And that just underscores the importance that we attach to the relationship that we have with China.
4: And you've also been to Guangdong and Sichuan provinces.
5: Yes. And the reason that we didn't want to make this just a political trip. You come to Beijing and you have some political talks, but also we reach out to those provinces. We met the provincial political leadership, we met the private sector, and we were also trying to connect some of our own regions in the country with this so that we can also have partnership between some regions in Namibia with Guangdong or with Shenzhen. So it was a comprehensive trip. But of course, the focus was also on the economy. There's a lot of interest by Chinese company, especially in critical raw materials. And there is interest across all sectors. We have met people who are interested in agriculture, met people who are interested in chemical engineering to produce fertilizers and so on. So it was really all in all a successful trip. But the critical issue is just a follow-up. What's going to happen after the visit? And the president has been saying, you know, we have to see the result of this visit a few years down the line. And maybe it will even be faster than what one would expect. We have a huge delegation of private sector people. More than 200 people are here from the private sector. And that shows the interest that our private sector has in China for partnership. So on the whole, I think we are satisfied with the level of engagement. We are satisfied with the commitments we are getting. And you can see that this is really not just talk, but it's people who have been to Namibia, who have looked at opportunities, and who are willing to make the investments.
4: And when it comes to the Vision 2030 of Namibia, yes, we know that Namibia is striving for
6: its industrialization, of course. It is aiming to become an industrialized and prosperous nation in 2030. In what role can Chinese investment and Chinese companies and technology play in that process?
5: Well, you know, I have followed development in China from the 70s, the 80s, and 40 years ago, I was here, it was a different country. Look at what it is now. So that's a sense, that's a source of inspiration on the one hand, but also I believe there will be, or there are opportunity for a win-win opportunity. China being a large economy, and Namibia being resourceful. And we believe that, you know, the few Chinese company that will reach out will attract other company also from China to come and invest in Namibia. And it will also attract Chinese competitors to also take advantage of this country. So we believe that China has a very important role to play, the Chinese private sector, and of course the government, because we have very close relations. And with minimal investment, we can really see that kind of transformation. Of course, investment is a slow process, it takes time. But I believe that the amount of investment that we expect, both from the private and the public sector, could be attained. And that is what is needed to actually transform our economy into that industrialized, newly industrialized state that we all desire.
6: As you said, of course, value addition does matter. And we know that China actually has been implementing this zero tariff treatment for African countries, of course, Namibia included.
5: Yes.
6: So under this policy, what opportunities does it bring to Namibia? And you know, what advantages of Namibia can you share with us?
5: Yes. Well, first of all, the zero tariff policy, it has two functions, or the impact will be at two levels. The one is it will stimulate export from Namibia to China. That's one. Secondly, because our products are not zero rated, it means the return on that investment or that export will even be higher. So apart from stimulating the export, it means that you get more value for your export. And that will contribute then to state revenue, which can be invested in education, health, and so forth. So it is indeed a very important policy, and we are grateful for it, and we want to take full advantage of it.
6: Thank you.
5: Pleasure.
6: And also, I want to go to green energy specifically, because we know the president has just talked about what resources you have, be it solar or wind, and of course, Namibia is working to become a leader in green hydrogen. Can you share us the potential of Namibia's green energy?
5: Yes, well, the green energy in Namibia has quite unique potential. I was visiting a site of one of the sites where they are planning to invest in the green production of green hydrogen using green energy, and primarily solar and wind. And unlike other places where you have sun on the one side and wind on the other, the strongest wind and the strongest sun are located in the same space. And that gives really a competitive edge. So there are some companies that have gone like producing green iron using solar, green hydrogen and so forth. So on the one hand, the whole issue of green energy was a decarbonization program, climate change and so forth. But also increasingly, it is becoming an energy security issue. And therefore, the demands has now increased. And we like to take advantage of this window of opportunity because every crisis creates opportunities. And I think this is a great opportunity for the green energy transition.
6: And we know China is actually a front runner when it comes to green energy development.
5: Yes.
6: There are some of the projects maybe co-produced by Chinese companies and the Namibian side as well. And also, what role do Chinese technology and expertise play when it comes to green energy development in Namibia?
5: Well, I think China is a little bit of a latecomer into that space, but as usual, coming late and with full force. And therefore, on the green energy front, for example, Chinese equipment already are being acquired by companies in Europe and elsewhere for investment for their operations in Namibia. And therefore, you know, China is leading in equipment production, in technology production, and we see the impact of that, including on the energy transition issue.
6: And you also mentioned agriculture. I think it's a quite important sector for Namibia's development. And with this zero tariff policy, what Namibian products can we expect here in the Chinese market? I know we have Namibia beef already.
5: Yes. Well, beef is one. Grapes, it's also another one, which has been under discussion. But also, of course, we are talking about export and trade, but also what we also want to see is involvement in production, because trade is always an effect of production. You know, if you don't produce enough, you don't trade enough. And therefore, we like to see investment in agriculture. And Namibia, of course, is a dry country. We have interesting project where the Chinese company is involved in desalination of water through the joint venture between our water corporation and USAP uranium mine, which is owned partially by Chinese. So therefore, the agriculture will not only depend on the traditional production, But we see it getting to a different levels with greater irrigation, desalination of water, and so forth.
6: Yeah, we've been talking about green energy. I believe, of course, green development of the agriculture sector is also the way to go, right?
5: Yes.
6: And we can't skip tourism when it comes to Namibia.
5: Yes.
6: Actually, I think last year China entered top 10 overseas tourist source of Namibia.
5: Yes, yes.
6: So how significant does the Chinese market play to Namibia's tourism sector? And also, what are your messages for the potential Chinese tourists?
5: Yes. No, it's very, very, very interesting. Of course, economy is always about population. and Chinese is a large population. And also, with a relative welfare, you know, you have good standard of living, and if you can see the investment from poverty reduction to a more quality of life, and as part of quality of life, tourism will become a factor in that. So we expect a lot of inflow of Chinese tourists into Namibia. We are working at the early stage with Huawei to create what we call a smart city, and that will create then security, you know, and reduce crime, and that will automatically also stimulate tourism, because if a tourist knows that, you know, I can walk safely to any corner of Namibia because of, you know, the security that this smart city concept provides. So again, that is another area of interest, and it will have direct bearing on tourism.
6: Maybe in a nutshell, you can send some of your messages to the Chinese tourists about Namibia's tourist potential and also the resources.
5: Yes. Well, Namibia's tourism has always concentrated, has not been a mass tourist country, as you know, because of the fragile ecology. But we have the desert, you have the wildlife, and it's diverse because some countries have one particular area, but we have diverse offering from the desert to the wildlife, and now increasingly also to science and innovations. You know, we are busy with putting up an observatory to be able to observe the black hole, as it were. And for science, yes, astrology. And so from astrology to wildlife to desert and the beach, of course, which is not so warm, but again, which has got its own attraction. So Namibia is a place to visit. And you will feel safe and feel welcomed.
6: Definitely. I think several African countries, when it comes to the tourism promotion, they would do a package because maybe it's not that close for Chinese tourists to go there. So they would promote a package, for example, to visit in Namibia, Zimbabwe, or South Africa. But it also, I think, to some extent, it highlights the geographical location significance of Namibia. You're kind of like the president talk about the logistic hub.
5: Yes.
6: So I think it's not only logistic hub, right?
5: It's a gateway
6: to Southern Africa.
5: To Southern Africa.
6: Yeah.
5: And we have this transfrontier game with Botswana, Namibia, and Angola. So.

0: You shared the significance of Namibia because it has a proximity of the Atlantic Ocean, the Wall of Spain. So what role do you think Namibia can play when it comes to the for African exports to go to the Chinese market?
1: Yes. No, we are now developing Walvis Bay as a logistic hub. We are also developing the port of Lutheritz to take some pressure off Walvis Bay, and you know, because of our location and surrounded by landlocked countries like Zambia, Botswana, and in fact, we are now, South Africa is exporting quite a lot through our ports because their own ports are busy and waiting time is long, and Namibia is faster actually in that respect. So even countries with ports can still use Namibia because of its comparative advantages in terms of efficiency, in terms of long waiting, and is faster for the products to arrive than using some other ports.
0: And you're with the National Planning Commission.
1: Yes.
0: You've talked a lot actually about our potential cooperation area. Can you just share some priorities for you when it comes to Chinese investment?
1: Yes.
0: Which sectors would you prefer, you know, them to go?
1: Well, you see, if you choose and pick and rank them, yes, it's one thing, but mining has been one area, especially in critical raw materials. We've seen Chinese companies getting involved in the mining of lithium, and not only mining, but also looking at processing lithium locally. So that's one. Agriculture is another one. There is so much land, so much opportunities, and of course, also we had a meeting with one of the equipment suppliers of agricultural equipments. So that is another area, because if you want to talk, if you talk about Chinese partnership, you have to look at it against our own development priorities, and which is like agriculture, mining as enablers. Of course, then you have the social sectors of education and health. And we are sending quite a number of students to China for training in various fields, especially medicine, but also engineering. Then health, we are also now looking at cooperation in the pharmaceutical sector. And of course, the creative industries. But above all, it's really job creation. And we are looking at how the whole area of financing development, how can we access financing from China, both in terms of technical cooperation, but also in terms of equity participation in projects in Namibia. So the whole range. And I believe that China can make a great impact. We just have to make it easy, you know, as leaders for take quick decisions, issue licenses in the shortest possible time, shorten the time of, you know, allow skills to come into the country and training programs for locals. So, in short, I believe that with the enhanced cooperation and this strategic partnership, China can be a very important partner in the transformation of Namibia.
0: You talk about uranium. We know Namibia is among the top exporter and producer of uranium. And during this trip, I heard news that China and Namibia are going to collaborate to develop nuclear power in Namibia. Can you maybe talk to us a bit about that?
1: Yes. No. Yes, indeed. I think as a producer of uranium, and we've seen the uranium coming from Wuzap mine to Sidwentu, where you have the nuclear plant there. Now, what we want to do first

0: we want to train those nuclear experts. And the first step is to start by training, you know, so that once you move to the next phase of setting up this modular, you know, what do you call it? Yeah? These modular plants, at least you have the skills. So the first level of cooperation is really in the area of training. There is also now an agreement on the nuclear collaboration between the University of Namibia and some Chinese universities, that they will then start to set up a faculty of training. So we start with that level, build capacity, and then transition to various, because nuclear has so many applications, from energy to medicine and to, you know, and in that whole basket, we'll see then what to focus on. But initially, it's actually training, and obviously there is already cooperation at the level of, you know, the mining of uranium. Chinese companies now involved in mining uranium in different sites, and is growing.
1: Okay. Last but not least, Dr. Nguyen.
0: Yes.
1: You said you first came to China back in 1984. Yeah.
0: Yes.
1: Just over the years, can you share some of your observations on China's development? Maybe one or two stories you can share.
0: Yes. No. I think when I came here the first time, and the irony of it, I was coming from Europe where I was studying. And obviously, and also being a student of history, economic history, you saw what China was going through, issue of rural poverty. And the China of 1984 and the China of today is miles apart. I would like to liken the experience of Europe with the U.S. when the Europeans were migrating to the U.S., it was a new world where technology was developing and so forth. And China has now become the new world where everything is happening. And we see even European companies making use of Chinese technology, American companies making use of Chinese technology. So that is what we have seen. We have seen a backward to a leader in so many sectors.
2: 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I'm Gao Junya. Bye for now.
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0: Some say Chinese is one of the most difficult languages in the world, and learning it is almost impossible.
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0: Only because you're not learning it in the right way. 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
7: Argentina almost stumbling out. Ronaldo, legend or liability. Brazil's shocking exit, and are England finally ready? These are the latest stories that define this World Cup, and we're here to break them all down. Welcome back to Sideline Story. I'm your host Yang Guan, and alongside me every episode are my sharp-eyed co-hosts Tian Yu and Brandon Gates. If you love the beautiful game and you are tired of the same old hot takes, hit that subscribe button and don't forget to drop us a comment or a voice message. Alright, let's do this. Kicking things off with Argentina. What a ride that was against Egypt. Emotion, yeah. Drama, and no shortage of controversies. Yes. But once the dust settles, we have to admit Argentina's performance was far from convincing. So Tianyu, how do you assess that match and Argentina's progression to the last eight?
8: Yeah, like you said, this was a game full of controversy. But putting that aside for a moment, Egypt pushed Argentina to its limit. For large parts of the match, Egypt looked like, you know, the better team. They pressed relentlessly. They kept running. They never stopped running. And every time they won the ball back, they looked very dangerous. The disallowed goal was probably the best move of the game.
7: Or best counterattack in this World Cup.
8: Yes, that was really sharp. Hassan's run, Salah's perfectly weighted pass, and Zico's finish. It could have been a fantastic goal.
7: Yeah.
8: I understand why VAR ruled it out. There was a clear foul on Lisandro Martinez earlier in the move, so the decision itself wasn't completely baseless, but a lot of the marginal decisions seemed to go Argentina's way. In the end, I feel sorry about Egypt. I think they played one of the best game of this whole tournament, but the match will be probably remembered more of the controversy than for how well they actually performed.
7: Actually, this game reminded me of the game between Senegal and Belgium. Senegal was 2-0 yeah. up until the 80th minute. What a pity for two African teams.
8: Yeah.
7: Brandon, where do you stand on the refereeing? Was it genuinely poor, as some fans and the Egyptian team, as well as Tian Yu claimed? And the bottom line, did Argentina truly deserve to come out on top?
9: Well, first of all, let me start off by saying I love a good conspiracy theory, even though I know most of them are absolute nonsense. But I do like to, you know, when I'm bored, I like to go down the rabbit hole and you know, there's so many social media personalities that are using the World Cup to sort of like start these ridiculous conspiracy theories. And, you know, one of them is that, like, you know how they have to plug in the football to charge it? So there's now this conspiracy theory that there's like forces behind the World Cup, you know, that are running the world and are, you know, shape, you know, global narratives and world domination. But all jokes aside, I think the refereeing, I think, has been adequate. I don't know if it's been absolutely horrendous. But that being said, I also think that there's been so much drama for the referees to contend with, I think more so than we've seen at most competitions. So, you know, I think it's great for the World Cup. I think there have been a lot of games where unexpected things were happening and, you know, there's been big turnarounds and there's been a lot of questionable calls. And, you know, that's part of a major tournament, you know, and I think that the World Cup does that. And did Argentina deserve to win? I wouldn't say they deserve to win, but the crucial thing is that they did win. They showed, you know, yeah, absolutely incredible resilience and a winning mentality. And I think that can also be as valuable as tactical perfection at a tournament like this. And I think a team like Argentina, I also don't think they're one of the teams at the World Cup that thrives on tactical perfection or, you know, tactical rigidness. And they have the players and the experience to get them over the line when they're struggling. And they've proven that once again. And I think that their depth is also really helpful. And I think that Scaloni also has to figure out ways to sort of implement the depth, particularly in attack, in a more impactful way. And I guess the game against Egypt was a great way to begin that, because I think the comeback also had a lot to do with some of the players coming off the bench. What's also good for Argentina is that they find a way to win, you know, and I think at a tournament like this, there's going to be games where you don't play well. And, you know, Argentina's game against Egypt was a great example of that. But they found a way to turn things around. And I think that's going to bode them very well as the tournament progresses. Winning easy doesn't create a champion, but finding a way to overcome adversity and still win, that's what ultimately creates a champion. So I think Argentina can be very confident about their chances as the tournament progresses now, even though they haven't been playing at their best.
7: Agreed, agreed. Well, from my perspective, I mean, yes, it looks like the calls changed the momentum of the game a little bit. But the reason is that the game itself was eventful. The calls on five goals were basically correct. But some decisions, as you said, some 50-50 balls and some bookings and missed bookings were arguable. Overall, I think the referee didn't impact the result of the game, but some detailed calls could have been better. Now let's talk about Cristiano Ronaldo. His final chapter in the World Cup has been the most debated storylines recently. We've seen he adapt his game, dropping deeper, you know, playing more as a facilitator than a pure finisher. But the question remains. Tianyu, you are a big Cristiano Ronaldo fan. Has this evolution of the player genuinely helped Portugal, or has it come out at a tangible cost to their overall rhythm?
8: Well, yeah, as a Ronaldo fan, this is a really difficult question for me, because this is certainly his last World Cup. And I think Brandon can share the feeling with me, and seeing Portugal go out before the quarterfinals is really tough. For years, we always had talked about Ronaldo carrying the Portugal team forward, but this tournament was different. I actually think this Portugal squad is much stronger than the ones he has around him for years. And at the same time, we're also seeing a 41-year-old Ronaldo who's naturally lost his pace and his sharpness. So it's understandable that people are questioning whether he was holding the team back. But I think it's not that simple. To me, a lot of his struggles actually came from the way Roberto Martinez used him. In the games, we kept seeing Ronaldo dropping deep to receive the ball outside the box. But that's not where he's dangerous anymore. I mean, once he dropped back, he couldn't get into the penalty box quickly. And defenders were really happy to let him have the ball from that area, because it just didn't play to his strengths.
7: It means less threat from Ronaldo.
8: Yes, yes. I think he should have spent much more time staying inside the box and occupying defenders and just finishing moves. That's still where he can hurt the team the most.
7: But do you think that's the decision made by the coach or Ronaldo himself, or it's just agreement between the two?
8: I would say it's the coach's call. And I also don't think he needed to start every single minute in the game. I mean, Gonçalo Ramos barely played like 20 minutes in the whole tournament, while Ronaldo was playing close to 19 minutes every match. That just doesn't make much sense for a 41-year-old player. I think there were plenty of chances in the group stage to rotate Ronaldo, or, you know, just to take him off when he was clearly running out of energy, and Martinez simply didn't do that. He doesn't have the courage.
9: Sanyu, I have to jump in there. I actually think that Ronaldo playing the full 90 minutes for each game, I would be very surprised if that was Martinez's call. I think that I would agree with you if it was any other player except Cristiano Ronaldo and Portugal. I think that when he's in that squad, I think in terms of the way that he plays and the minutes that he gets and the positions that he takes up, I think Martinez has nothing to do with that. I think he's the one player that when he steps onto the pitch, he says whether he's playing 5 minutes or 95 minutes. And I also think that even if Martinez says, please play here, don't do this, don't do that, I think it goes in Ronaldo's right ear and goes out of his left ear. As big of a Ronaldo fan as you, but I also think that he believes that he's earned the right to make his own calls in terms of

0: where he plays and how he plays and how he understands his body and all of that sort of thing. And I think Martinez trusts that, but I also think Martinez knows that if he steps on Ronaldo's toes and Ronaldo doesn't want to play for him, then that could bring down the morale of the entire team. Even though Martinez, I don't think, is tactically astute as a manager, and he's definitely not an elite manager, the only thing that I would disagree with is that I think everything that Ronaldo did at this World Cup was Ronaldo's decision, not Martinez's decision. That's my opinion.
1: I tend to lean towards Brandon's judgment, because I really sensed that Ronaldo tried really hard to adapt by becoming a smarter player, if you will, dropping back to link up with teammates, lurking behind defenders to time his run into the box. That must be Ronaldo's decision.
2: Probably.
1: and it paid off, actually, in the game against Uzbekistan. That was his standout game.
2: Yeah.
1: But in recent outings, I sense that his movement kind of dragged Portugal's tempo. And I also don't understand why Gonçalo Ramos didn't earn even a minute in the Spain game, especially after he had that brilliant performance against Croatia.
2: Yeah, we didn't know about that.
1: Yeah. Brandon, but the ultimate question is, are Portugal a better team with Ronaldo in this specific team, or are they carrying a legend at the cost of their collective ceiling?
0: I think they're a better player with him if they play their best and Ronaldo stays in the box and does what he does best. And I don't think that the tactics and the way that the team stepped up benefited Ronaldo. You know, I think that all of these supposedly best midfielders in the world that I raved about and I thought would really stand up at this World Cup didn't perform. I think Mendes and Vitinha and were particularly bad against Spain. I thought Bruno Fernandes was okay, but was also probably taking on more than he should have, like Ronaldo, you know, trying to get into the box and trying to get into the goal-scoring sort of situations, whereas, you know, I think Ronaldo dropping deep too often, I agree with Tianyu there, I think also created problems for the team and for himself. But I think that was also him just trying to sort of like get the guys going and try and create chances, and which the midfielders just weren't doing. That being said, when Rafa Leão came on, I think that also really changed things and created a lot more creativity. But again, some of the crossing into the box, I don't think was good enough for Ronaldo to tap away. If the midfield trio connects and they stick to their positions and they play their best, and also the defenders also play their best, you know, for example, Mendes going off and Semedo coming on, I think that had a much bigger impact than people are talking about. I think that was more impactful than Ronaldo's performance, because Semedo just looked extremely nervous at the back and kind of dismantled their balance. I'm also not a big fan of, is it Vega, the defensive partner of Diaz. I don't think that he's also a rock-solid centre-back. So that's the thing. I think with Ronaldo in this team, it needs to flow perfectly. You know, everyone really needs to do their job and play their best. And when they do, like they did against Uzbekistan, you know, great things happen. But I think that the issue seems to be is that if Ronaldo's fully determined on playing the full 90 minutes, there's not really much that they can do in terms of attacking variety. You know, if let's say Ramos did come on, you know, what kind of role would Ronaldo play? Where would Ramos fit in? Would they have to substitute a winger? Would there be less running options up and down the flanks? So I think maybe that's where Martinez also deserves a little bit of flack, because I think that if Ronaldo and Martinez and the whole team were determined about keeping Ronaldo on for the full 90, I think they needed to figure out ways to change the way that they play while still keeping Ronaldo on the field. And I don't think Martinez and the team were good enough at doing that. Their plan B was almost non-existent.
1: Right. Meantime, in the same game, Spain made another clean sheet. Yeah. No conceded goals so far. That's an impressive stat for any World Cup team. Yeah. But with Spain, I would say this number demands a second look. Mm-hmm. So Tianyu, are we witnessing a genuinely elite, impenetrable defensive unit orchestrated by their possession game, or are Spain yet to be truly tested? Because if we look at their opponents so far, it seems like none of them had a world-class attacking line.
2: Yeah, I actually think it's more like the second reason. I think they have not being really tested. I think the reason Spain haven't looked shaky defensively is because they really allow games to reach that stage. I mean, most of the battles happened in midfield, And the moment they lose the ball,

0: ball, you could see everyone pressing immediately. Their forwards work really hard. They fight for second balls and they block passing, lanes really well. So if you look at this Spanish team, they are not particularly big or physical, but they keep winning the ball back because they read the game so well. Their positioning and football intelligence are really outstanding. But that said, I don't think their defense is unbeatable. I mean, the Portugal game actually gave us a few clues. I mean, Portugal actually created a few dangerous chances through crosses. And if they had been a little more clinical and, a little bit more decisive in the final third, I think Spain could have been in real trouble. And apart from Portugal, though, I think Spain haven't really faced a team that consistently put them under pressure. So that's why I think the knockout rounds will, be the real test when we will really find out just how solid Spain's defense actually is.
1: I think the real test maybe lie in France. With France facing Spain, that may be a big test for them. Well, this defense line has worked so well for Spain so far, but it might be a bad sign from my perspective for the team because they haven't figured out what could go wrong. They have kept their back line not on fire so far. Look at Mexico. They also kept a clean sheet before facing England, and they conceded three in one match. When the problems are exposed, it might be too late. Brandon, is Spain's defense genuinely resilient, or are we just waiting for the first real stress test to crack the code?
2: I'm not sure how resilient they are, but they do seem to perform exceptionally well as a unit. I think they really do look well balanced, and I think that that starting back four and the goalkeeper also, Simon, also deserves so much credit for not just his shot-stopping ability, but just his reading of the game and his communication and his calmness. I think that really does provide a lot of confidence, for the centre-back pairing of Cubarsí and Laporte. I think that there's more question marks about Spain's attack rather than their defence. I think that Lamine Yamal's been a little bit underwhelming, and I think that they also are going to potentially struggle if they don't have an out-and-out scorer that, bangs in the goals on a consistent basis. So I think that for Spain, the question marks are more around their attacking prowess rather than their defensive abilities. And I think that's going to be something that could be a talking point depending on how results go for them as the tournament moves on.
1: Right. Now let's switch things to England. The Three Lions are marching on, but there's a difference between winning and looking invincible. When we dissect their journey so far, basically the knockout games against the DR Congo and Mexico, Tianyu, what stands out to you for this England team? Does this squad have that intangible champions quality?
0: I think they have. I mean, once England had gone back to a more direct and physical, practical style of football, I think they immediately, looked much better. So instead of endlessly passing the ball around in midfield, they are attacking earlier. They're using the wings more often, and they are putting more crosses into the box. It's simpler football, but it's also much more effective. And Harry Kane is clearly the heart of the team. I mean, everything goes around him, and he's shown once again why he's one of the best strikers. And Jude Bellingham has also looked much more comfortable after moving back to his, shadow striker role, the position he played so well when he first arrived at Real Madrid. And it just allows him to make late rounds into the box and just instead of always, starting deeper. And what impressed me most wasn't the attack, it was actually their mentality. Because in the game against Mexico, after Quansah made that costly mistake and England had to sit deep, the whole team stayed calm. No one panicked and everyone worked for each other and defended together. They showed remarkable resilience, discipline, and real team spirit. Those are exactly the kind of game features champions have to survive. They are starting to show championship qualities. But that said, I still think there's a little bit of concern around their defense, because against a very physical Norwegian side, I'm not completely convinced by the partnership of Mokwe and Konsa.
1: Right. Yes, England hasn't faced the best teams yet, but I think the quality of the past two games can't be underestimated,
0: yeah.
1: Especially the last 25 minutes against Mexico, facing the bombardment from Mexican players. Wave after wave of crosses, they held firm.
0: Yeah.
1: I think that's not survival. That's a big statement from this side. Brandon, are we looking at an England team that's steamrolling towards glory, or are they still far away from a familiar quarterfinal or semifinal heartbreak?
2: Look, I think they're getting better and better, and I think for their opposition, I think that's a scary prospect, and they definitely have leaders within that squad. Harry Kane, we must also mention Jude Bellingham has been absolutely phenomenal. He really has turned things around and seems to have found his comfort and leadership role and position in this team, which I think is crucially important for England. So I think that Thomas Tuchel must be thrilled with those two performers in particular. I think he's still trying to figure out what his best combinations are, you know, in defence and, well, everywhere, actually. I mean, I suppose Anderson and Rice are pretty set there in midfield, but I still think he's trying to figure out, you know, is it going to be Gordon? Is it going to be Rashford? What are they going to do defensively? You know, we also haven't seen him experiment with the likes of Eberechi Eze or, you know, Kobbie Mainoo or a couple of, you know, midfield players that can really have an impact. So I think there's still some doubt within Tuchel's mind about what the best sort of combinations are, particularly in defence and higher up in midfield, not in the defensive midfield, like more on the wings and, you know, around Bellingham and Kane, and also figuring out what to do, you know, if Bellingham needs a rest or if Kane needs a rest, you know, which players will come on and have the biggest impact in those situations. But again, finding ways to win, that's the most important thing. And England have done that along with Argentina and a couple of other teams that are really high quality but not performing at their best. So if I'm an England fan, I'm not particularly concerned because they are getting themselves over the line and the most important players within their lineup are probably performing at the levels that are expected of them. So I think there's definitely more positives than negatives in these England performances so far, and I still believe that they are going to get better as the tournament moves on.
1: Right, looking at the England and the France games, I would say the two best attacking partnerships, Harry Kane and Jude Bellingham,
0: meantime,
1: Michael Olise and
0: Kylian Mbappé.
1: Kylian Mbappé, right. Yeah.
0: So it's Bayern plus Real Madrid.
1: Yeah, it's the best match.
0: Yeah.
1: Now, the footballing world was stunned when Norway sent Brazil packing. Brazil paid their price, wasting so many chances, while Norway, Erling Haaland to be specific, showed ruthless efficiency. Tianyu, if we rewind the tape and strip away the emotion, was this truly a shock? Did the Brazilians beat themselves with wasteful finishing and defensive complacency?
0: Yeah, I don't think it was an upset. I actually think Brazil only have themselves to blame. Like you said, they created enough chances to win that game. Bruno Guimarães missed the penalty. Endrick had a great one-on-one that he couldn't finish. And I think Martinelli also wasted really good opportunities. So the chances were there. They just didn't take them. The Brazil team is very different from the Brazil we've grown up watching. I mean, in the past, we are so used to seeing Brazil being the team that dominates possession, control the tempo and just attack waves after waves. And this time they have to sit deep and play on the counter. To be honest, I don't think this squad has the same level of individual quality as some of the great Brazil teams in history. Yes, not even close. Yes.
2: Most boring lack of creativity Brazil squad that I've ever seen. Yeah. And probably even in history, I'd say.
0: Yeah, they have exciting young players, but they don't have the feeling that every forward can change the game on their own.
1: Yes, since Carlo Ancelotti took charge, Brazil seemingly has abandoned their traditional samba possession game and instead embraced a counter-attacking style. And to be fair, the players executed the game plan well. They've done what Ancelotti told them.
0: Mm-hmm.
1: But execution without efficiency is just running, especially in counter-attacks. I mean, Brazil had the system, they had the personnel, they had the chances. But I felt they lacked a belief that this system would work, would deliver. They play the counter-attacking football, yes, but they don't have a counter-attacking heart inside of this team.
0: Yeah,
1: that's my feeling.
0: Yeah.
1: Brandon, we just praised how good Ancelotti was in the Japan game, and now they were stunned by Norway. Does Brazil deserve to be knocked out? Who should carry that blame?
2: I just think Brazil's biggest problem is just that lack of quality. I think that they don't have any creativity whatsoever. They don't have the ability to dominate the ball. I mean, Norway dominated possession. Yes, they created chances, Brazil. You know, I think that they deserve credit for the amount of chances that they created, but their efficiency in front of goal was also really lacking. I just think it was too much pressure on these players' shoulders, you know, that comes from the past. And I think this is, you know, I stand by it. I think this is the weakest, at least World Cup team that Brazil has ever put out, I would say, in history. So with all of that in mind, I think, yeah, Ancelotti and the players deserve credit for going out there and doing their absolute best. But I just think Norway were the better team. I think Haaland was fantastic. I think Odegaard will get better. And I think that, you know, the likes of Nusa and a couple of other players around Haaland will also need to step up if they are going to go further in the tournament. But I just think they looked like a more complete and more dominant team on the day than Brazil did, which sounds crazy because, you know, obviously we know the quality that Brazil have shown in the past. But I think if we're just looking at this current squad now and the way that they play, they definitely don't have enough world-class quality to get over the line if they are coming up against a structured team and if they are not, you know, dominating possession.
1: All right, let's see which powerhouse will transform what they have on paper to solid performances on the pitch. With that, we end this episode of Sideline Story. Thank you so much for joining us. 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

0: From north to south, east to west, people in China are chasing their dreams and leaving their mark. Want to know how they beat the odds and made a difference? Footprints brings you the true life stories of their journeys.
1: Ever wondered what's actually going on in Africa through the perspective of an African? How are things really going between China and Africa? What's the narrative of this relationship? 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
1: Now the news. I'm Wen Jie. Chinese authorities have ramped up emergency response measures as Typhoon Bavi, the ninth typhoon of the year, batters the country's eastern coast. The storm made two landfalls in Zhejiang province from late Saturday to early Sunday. Over 1.7 million residents in Zhejiang were evacuated to safer ground ahead of the typhoon. Authorities allocated 40 million yuan, or close to $6 million, for disaster relief in Zhejiang and neighboring Fujian province. Bavi has now been downgraded to a severe tropical storm. It's forecast to continue weakening while moving northwest and away from land. Chen Tong has more.
2: The heaviest rainfall occurred in the early hours here in Wenzhou, but the rain and the wind have gradually eased now as the core zone of Typhoon Bavi is gradually moving northward in the mainland. Well, though the typhoon has weakened, but after its arrival in Wenzhou yesterday, Wenzhou authorities published a notice saying, though typhoon has weakened, it doesn't mean the risks have eased. Ahead of the arrival of typhoon, Wenzhou authorities have already evacuated a lot of people. And there are thousands of temporary shelters here in Wenzhou, especially in the coastal areas.
1: The U.S. Central Command says U.S. forces have launched a third round of strikes against Iran in the past week. It says the strikes came after a Cyprus-flagged container ship was attacked while transiting the Strait of Hormuz. Press TV reported that Iran has launched a series of strikes against U.S. targets in the Middle East. Meanwhile, Iran said that the Strait of Hormuz was closed after a vessel traveling on an unapproved route was struck. The Islamic Revolution Guard Corps said the strait will remain closed until further notice. The United Kingdom Maritime Trade Operation said in an advisory that a container ship caught fire after sustaining damage in an accident off the coast of Oman late Saturday. A manhunt is underway after two people were killed and several others were injured in a mass shooting at Canada's largest Latin Street Festival in Toronto on Saturday. Police said six people were shot, and the suspect or suspects remain at large. Police said they secured the scene roughly an hour after the active shooting began. The Salsa on St. Clair Festival is Canada's largest Latino-themed cultural celebration. Health officials in Gaza have warned of a severe health crisis in the enclave. With critical shortages of medicines, equipment, and ambulance services threatening hundreds of thousands of patients. The director of the medical relief organization said the health system has not received promised medical convoys since the ceasefire. He said over 24,000 patients with chronic conditions lack proper care. With summer heat intensifying, he warned of rapidly spreading infectious diseases in crowded displacement camps. A wildfire burning in Southern California has exploded to over 10 square kilometers, forcing evacuations amid dangerous heat wave. The blaze, dubbed the Summit Fire, hit a small community near the Los Angeles and San Bernardino County line on Friday. Evacuation orders and warnings have been issued for nearby areas. Officials said firefighters continue to battle the wildfire from both the air and the ground. Thousands of residents and tourists south of Lisbon are facing severe water shortages as extreme summer heat drives consumption to unprecedented levels. Authorities have imposed nightly supply cuts across dozens of neighborhoods in the Almada municipality. The problem has severely impacted commerce and tourism in the region, which is one of Portugal's main tourist hubs. National Assembly President Jorge Rodriguez says the June 24th earthquakes in Venezuela have left more than 4,300 people dead. He said more than 16,700 people were injured and over 6,400 have been rescued. Authorities have set up 94 temporary camps sheltering more than 18,000 people. About 30,000 volunteers had signed up to help victims during the critical phase of the disaster. The government has proposed involving them in home construction and repair. Rodriguez said the government needed to move quickly to provide housing for those who had lost their homes permanently and to repair homes that were partially damaged. And that's the news. I'm Wen Jie.
0: With The latest on the corporate front, all the market trends, expert opinion, and sound business advice. It is your unique window into the business world, direct from the heart of China.
3: Hello and welcome to BizTalk. I'm Zhao Yang in Beijing. As economies compete in the age of artificial intelligence, the race for talent is becoming as important as the race for technology. China has now released its 15th five-year plan for education development, aiming to better align learning with the needs of an innovation-driven economy. From expanding AI education to introducing new university majors and strengthening links between universities and industry, the plan seeks to build the workforce needed for the next stage of modernization. So how can education reforms keep pace with the technological revolution, and what will it mean for China's long-term competitiveness? For more on this, joined us on the line now are Li Lun, Assistant Professor of Economics, Peking University, Chen Jiahe, Chief Investment Officer at Novum Archi Technologies, and also Yan Liang, Professor of Economics, Willamette University. So Yan, I will start with you. China's State Council has released the 15th five-year plan for education development. The goal is to boost competitiveness and drive modernization. So what is your view on the plan?
4: Well, I think this plan is a key blueprint to really help to provide the kind of skilled labor force and the kinds of cutting-edge research that China needs to continue to support its industrial innovations and its technological developments in the next 5 years and beyond. So I think there are three major takeaways of this five-year plan that really strike me. One is that there is a huge emphasis on the STEM-heavy higher education. So the plan adds over 100,000 undergraduate slots, prioritizing science, engineering, agriculture, and medicine. So this is really to produce the kinds of skilled labor force that is needed for technological innovations and developments in China. Second is that it promotes the AI plus education integration. So this is a national artificial intelligence plus education initiative. This will reshape curriculum, research models, and also teaching concepts. The idea is to integrate the AI applications into the curriculum and to modernize the smart education platforms. And the third important, I think, takeaway is it emphasizes the demographic resource allocation. So to address population shifts, China will forecast school age population structure to adjust resource deployment. So I think this is also very important because China has undergoing this population changes. So there are areas where there is fast population growth, and so more resources will be provided to the areas to support its education system, whereas there are idle school buildings in some of the less population growth areas will be repurposed and shifted. So this is a way to balance the shortages and surpluses of educational resources to improve the efficiency of resource allocation. So I think all those three different aspects are really essential to reform the educational system, to improve its curriculum, to continue to produce the kind of skilled workforce, not only to support the economic growth, but also to future-proof these new generation of workforce, to make sure that they're able to fit the labor market needs and to be able to improve their productivity and therefore income growth going forward.
3: Mm-hmm. And Li Lun, the plan says education should play a stronger role in supporting scientific innovation, technological progress, and talent development. So how significant is that? And what does it tell us about China's long-term priorities?
5: Yeah, so I think these goals are highly significant because, it's placing education at the center of our innovation chain. So we know that scientific progress highly rely on not just the physical facilities like laboratories or money in terms of budget. It also depends on if China as a country can steadily produce the group of researchers, engineers, technicians, and also teachers, and including entrepreneurs who can use these new technologies in a productive way. So I think education is becoming an even more important link given the scale of China's R&D effort. So as we know, China's R&D expenditure is accounting for almost 2.8% of GDP. And this basic research spending is also also rising by 11%. And with these high R&D spending, I think we also need enough high quality researchers and high quality talents to really convert this investment into real innovation. So in terms of the long-term priority, I think we need to have a model that's, you know, technologically self-strengthening in the sense that, you know, the 15th five-year plan also discussed highlight, you know, future industries such as quantum technology, brain computer interfaces, embodied intelligence. A lot of these areas are not commercialized yet. So we need to rely on, you know, these longer cycle policy support to make sure that, you know, for these long-term technological advancements, we're in a more competitive edge. And I think overall, the blueprint is telling us that China is really seeing education, science, and industry as a you know, integrated and connected system. So education is really supplying the talent at the base level. And also these talents can drive innovation given the R&D budget. And innovation is finally going to support the modernization and industrial upgrading that we need.
3: Mm-hmm. And Jiahe, so we've seen there is a shift or emphasis now will be on science and technology. But there is still also a place for liberal arts as well, right?
6: Yes, definitely. I mean, currently technology is taking up a lot of headlines of our media. But if we look at the whole society, there is a large place that the current leading high technologies such as AI system or robots cannot do at all. And this includes the topics that liberal art is actually covering, for example, history, politics, language, I mean, all sorts of things. I mean, personally, I have been studying history as my major for the graduate school. And by learning that, you will be able to deeply understand the development of human society over a period of decades. And when we look at what answers can, for example,

0: example, artificial intelligence give you about the prediction of human society in the next few decades, you can find that they're at no advantage at all compared with professors at universities, because the advantage of technology is that it is always quicker, it is more reliable in sorting out daily operations compared with human, human operations, because they are machines and they are smart. Well, they are more efficient. That is something I would say. But when we come to things like creating, like understanding about history, like thinking about philosophy, these kind of things are not capable by to be sorted out by technologies at all. I mean, after all, I mean, any program is a combination of zero and one. It's a huge combination of zero and one, but it's still a combination of zero and one. It's not human intelligence. So yes, it's definitely important to continue the education of liberal arts in the future in this era of technologies.
1: And yet, China will introduce 38 new university majors, including embodied intelligence, the brain computer science, energy science, etc., etc. So, what is the goal of this? And how would all this fit in practical terms with the country's broader goal of developing advanced technology?
2: Well, I think that these are really sort of the emerging industries that require the cultivation of talents. So when you develop these new majors, is really to cater for the needs of the economy, right? The needs of the industrial upgrading, the needs for technological innovations. So I think it's very what it's interesting is in the meantime, I think this year China just plans to recognize 12 new occupations, and these include digital twin engineers, embodied intelligent robot technicians, and sports data analysts. So just as a sort of an example, some of these new occupations that probably will not be able to be produced by the old sort of educational system. So that means, as the economy evolves, as technological development proceeds, you also need to upgrade the educational system to have the majors, to have the program that will continue to support, the innovative economy. And I think another important point here is that, for just in this example, China has over, 40 some mining engineering programs to support, China, for example's rare earths developments. And this is really China's unique advantages that, in many of these very niche areas, the emerging, sectors, China's educational system is able to produce the kind of talents and also the research that these industrial needs are demanding. So I think this is a sign that the educational system reform is really meeting the needs of both the present but also going forward. Now, I agree with Jiahe. I think as a liberal arts college professor, I would emphasize the importance of the fundamental skills that liberal arts education will provide. And I think what is interesting and important from this plan that some of these cuts of the majors, not because just because they are liberal arts, then therefore they get cut. I think it's clear from the plan is that some of these majors that are being cut is because there's low market demand. So foreign languages or public administrations or management or human resources, it turns out that there is more supply than demand that is needed in the market. And that's why some of these majors are being cut. But I think the liberal arts value is really integrated into the curriculum, right? The idea that you need critical thinking, you need to develop cognitive kind of skills, all of this are still really important because to develop technology, you need to first have really the kind of sort of mental capacity, right? And have the human talent to be able to guide technology developments. So I think that is still very important to understand. This new plan is not just to cut liberal arts to promote STEM in and of itself. I think there are really the idea that what the market needs, what the economy needs, what the future development needs, that's how the educational reform should be directed towards.
1: And Li Lun, so beyond technical knowledge, what do you think, what skills will future graduates need in the AI era? Is that critical thinking, creativity, interdisciplinary learning, communication, or what else? What will be even more valuable?
3: Yeah, so I think that's a great question. So beyond the things you mentioned, like critical thinking, problem-solving skills, and also I think in terms of the interdisciplinary learning, I think that they're all very

0: important, because I think for example, critical thinking, I think it will become more valuable in the future, not less valuable, because, you know, AI can generate a lot of answers very quickly, but these students need to judge whether these answers are accurate, incomplete, or whether they are appropriate. So I think the ability to kind of verify and to compare sources of these answers and kind of reason depending on the answer that's provided by AI is going to be central. And I think, when it comes to interdisciplinary learning, I think AI literacy plus the domain knowledge is going to be essential. So what I mean is that, you know, we don't want every graduate of a college or a PhD graduate program to be an AI engineer or a software engineer. But I think every graduate should have some understanding of how AI tools work and how do they kind of can be integrated into their own workflow. So basically, if you're a doctor, if you're an engineer, if you're, you know, working in finance, I think these areas combined with AI is going to have more value in terms of, for example, having medicine with AI or law with data governance, or you could have start a finance company with machine learning, so on and so forth. So I think this combination is going to be a lot more valuable in the future. And finally, I think something that's often not mentioned is curiosity. So because the AI development is so fast, we need to keep curious and keep learning and to treat learning as a lifelong goal. So I think having this curiosity for graduates is also very important. And that's going to matter for, you know, what they know now, but also for how they will learn in the future.
1: And Ian, so China plans to introduce AI education throughout the entire education system from primary school to universities. So what is the broader objective? Is this about AI literacy or about cultivating the next generation of AI innovators?
2: Well, I think it's the combination of both, right? So, AI is a fundamental skills now, just like reading and writing. And so AI tools are now being integrated into all aspects of economic and social life. So it is essential for the youth to master the AI skills. So I think that's why it's important to emphasize that AI needs to be integrated into the curriculum, from the AI applications to AI use ethics. I think all of this are important for students to master from early on. But it's also really for technological sovereignty, which is what you mentioned, to cultivate AI talent, to continue to develop China's AI technology. But I would also say that, you know, integrating AI into the education system is also to improve the efficiency of the system. I think for many teachers and students, utilizing AI has been in a proper way, has been really efficiency enhancing. So I think in a way, AI can achieve all these three goals, right? To modernize the curriculum, to build the foundational skills, and to continue to develop AI talent and AI methodologies.
1: And Li Lun, some educators warn that the over-reliance on AI could reduce the students' ability to think independently or solve the problems on their own. So is that a real concern? Or where should the schools and educators draw the line? How much AI use is beneficial? And when does it begin to replace the general learning?
0: Yeah, so I think there's definitely a trade-off. I think the real challenge is really not to just simply teach students how to use AI tools, but I think as educators, we should teach them how to question the output from an AI. So I think in a lot of schools, not only universities, but in terms in primary schools, in middle schools as well. So students sometimes are not only taught to use these large language models to solve their problems, but to ask whether these answers are actually correct and verify information from multiple sources. So I think, you know, to define AI, I think AI is an enabler, is a learning partner. It shouldn't be a substitute for thinking. So it's very useful to help students brainstorm, to help students, for example, understand, resources and references in a different language. It can stimulate students' curiosity and help students achieve things that they couldn't achieve. For example, even for primary school students, they could use vibe coding to, for example, design their own game, to learn at their own pace, but it can become very harmful if basically it's just substituting the thinking process. It's just writing down the answers. I think the educators should make the students more adaptive and encourage these people to kind of use AI in a critical way, but also to enhance and promote their creativity.

0: Well, we got kettles these days in our homes to boil hot water for us. We think it's obvious that you don't have a job to boil hot waters, but if you look back 200 years, there has been a job, which in many societies there has been a job called hot water boiler. Who is the person prepared to boil the hot water for the society? So these kind of new technologies keep on emerging, and we replace some old jobs and we have new jobs in the future. And China, I think China has correctly realized this, that the emerging of AI is a very useful tool to improve the efficiency of the society. So that means with this new tool, you can have better efficiency. Of course, there will be the cost of a temporary loss of some traditional jobs, but these jobs in the new era of AI would be proved to be less efficient and should be completed by the machine. And the human workers should be left to do more creative jobs, the jobs that AI can't do. So this is the way that we improve our per capita GDP. So that's why China is saying that we don't worry about losing jobs in an AI era because we are confident we will have better jobs in the future.
1: And Lilun, so some say AI lowers the barriers to entrepreneurship because AI can lower the cost of starting a business by giving individuals access to capabilities that once required entire teams. So what do you think? Could AI trigger a new wave of entrepreneurship among young people?
2: Yeah, I think it's not only likely, but I think it's also very necessary. And I would also encourage these youth entrepreneurship, as you mentioned. So I think in terms of employment, there's a real pressure because, as our 2026 college graduate cohort is entering the job market, the population is actually almost 500,000 more from 2025. So job creation for young people is going to be a central macroeconomic and social policy issue. So I think, we are already seeing, policies supporting the so-called one-person companies. So with the introduction of AI, I think, first there's a lot of potential, including providing, for example, AI services in terms of towards customers, but also in a lot of different areas, including tourism, including education, including delivery, also technology. So all of these gives the potential for starting their own company. And I think AI can help these youth entrepreneurship because, as you mentioned, it reduces the cost of starting up. So for example, if you wanted to start up an AI company to design a product, let's say a iPhone app, you need previously you need to employ at least three people. First, the CEO, but also a software engineer to who are responsible for the coding, and also maybe a finance person to kind of do all of the the financing services. But right now, AI can kind of take over everything, including the coding, design, customer service, marketing, translation, legal drafting. So everything that you can imagine can be lowered. The cost has been lowered by AI. So I think in terms of the firm registration process, a lot of provincials and cities has also eased the registration standard for one-person companies. So I think for young graduates, AI is both, it's very paradoxically both a labor market challenge, but also a very useful tool for them to, enter entrepreneurship. So I think the key is to change people's mindset from actually looking for a job to building a job.
1: And yeah, so 5 to 10 years from now, are you more optimistic or more concerned about AI's impact on employment?
3: Well, that's a great question. I think my answer would be like many economists, which is it depends. I think Lilian has articulated very well that on the one hand, AI could be really productivity enhancing. It could provide a lot of unprecedented opportunities. And I think that, China's experience also has showcased that, since 2019, for example, there have been many new jobs that are created that are AI related. In fact, more than 20 out of the 72 newly recognized occupations are related to AI. And so that does show that AI has a growing role to reshape the labor market, right? Creating some jobs, but also replacing some jobs. But on the other hand, I think what is really important is that in the AI age, it really requires different types of human talents. I think we have discussed it before, right? Which is not only about critical thinking, interdisciplinary.

0: learning, lifelong learning, creativity, and some of the executive functions that are able to make strategic, systematic decisions. All of this are important. So what that means, I think, eventually is that there will be new jobs being created, but we need to provide kinds of skills and talents, training, education to allow, right, the labor market to the labor force to be adaptive to the kind of new needs in the AI sector. And on the other hand, I think there are some of the slow adaptation. So in other words, there are people who maybe experience unemployment. Then again, the question is, are they able to find different ways, for example, become their own, so the so-called one person company that is now a lot of times enabled by agentic AI. And if that doesn't fall through, then the question is, there will be any sort of social net, safety net to be to fall back on. So I think all of these are related to the policies, whether or not policies are able to prepare the labor force, whether the policies will provide certain guidance for entrepreneurs and provide access to financing, and sort of legal protection to encourage more entrepreneurship, and whether or not the policy would provide certain social safety net for people to fall back on. So all of this, I think, are really important as to whether AI can play a generally more positive role, or it has more destructive but creative way, right, to reshape the economy and society. So I would say it really depends. But again, I think I have the confidence that China is able to navigate through these challenges. Again, given the current situations in the labor market and the educational reform system, that's why I think the China system has been adaptive to the kind of new technological challenges as well as opportunities.
1: And Yan, if you could give one advice to today's students and young professionals preparing for an AI-driven future, what will it be?
0: Well, I think it has been a cliché, but I really say follow your passion. Because as a parent, I feel it's unprecedentedly challenging to really see the future, right? Because the future is changing so rapidly. In the past, our older generation always likes to tell the younger generation, which major you should choose, which career path you should follow, because we know you well, right? But I think in the new AI age, everything is possible. I think as AI literacy being penetrated, and everyone should have some kind of basic, AI knowledge and utilize that to their own, advantages. So I think really follow your passion, because that would really, sort of kindle the passion of learning, the passion of creating, the passion of asking questions. And so that, I think, is really, what the AI age will not be able to replace as a fundamental, I think, human skill.
1: Well, we're speaking with Yan Liang, Professor of Economics, Willamette University, Li Lun, Assistant Professor of Economics, Peking University, and also Chen Jiahe, Chief Investment Officer at Novum Aki Technologies. And that's all the time for this edition of Biz Talk. To listen to this episode again, you can download our podcast by searching for Biz Talk. I'm Zhao Yang in Beijing.
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0: Some say Chinese is one of the most difficult languages in the world, and learning it is almost impossible.
1: So learning Chinese, the most difficult thing.
2: 非常难.
3: So I'm sort of tone deaf. I can't really hear them.
4: I think the cultural mindset is the biggest complication for them.

0: grammar.
1: 知吃思思都还难。
2: It's just complicated. So much.
3: Only because you're not learning it in the right way. Why not try Takeaway Chinese, where you can take some Chinese away and experience progress day by day. Takeaway Chinese. We will promise you a difference.
4: From north to south, east to west, people in China are chasing their dreams and leaving their mark. Want to know how they beat the odds and made a difference? Footprints brings you the true life stories of their journeys.
5: She's the first visually impaired person in China to earn a master's degree in broadcasting.
6: I also kept asking myself, was it the meaning of what I'm doing? But that didn't stop me from carrying on with my studies, because that was my own choice.
5: With quiet perseverance, she has charted an unconventional path, opening new possibilities for others like her to pursue their life goals.
6: I firmly believed I could do it. I think if more people persist gently and firmly, things will get better.
5: Through her gentle voice, she nurtures countless minds. And through her extraordinary life story, she inspires just as deeply.
6: Everyone has their own value. That value does not disappear just because, for example, you have a certain kind of disability. It should never lead people to think that someone like you can only live in a certain way.
5: Hello, welcome to Footprints. I'm Ningjing. In this episode, we meet Dong Lina, an unconventional broadcaster and voice artist.
6: Hello, I'm Dong Lina. Today we'll still focus on literary classics. I'd like to share a poem that many of you are familiar with and possibly fond of, because it often gives us great strength. I believe some of you may have been encouraged by it during moments of helplessness. It's Believe in the Future by the poet Xu Zhi. I'd like to dedicate it to all of you.
7: 当蜘蛛网无情地查封了我的炉台，当灰烬的余烟。
5: This is Dong Lina and her crew recording her new video to be released on her social media account. Her voice is clear, calm, and full of hope. It's hard to believe that such warm and powerful words were delivered by someone who has lost all her sight. Yes, Dong Lina is visually impaired. Years ago, when she entered a special vocational school for the blind, her teachers there constantly reminded the new students like her that they must take massage training seriously because it was the only way that blind people could support themselves independently. But Dong Lina has proved that there could be other ways to do so. Although she graduated as a blind massage therapist, she worked her way up to become the country's first visually impaired master's graduate in broadcasting, who later even became a radio host on national radio. She and her friends are now running their own company, creating audio for people who love literature. She has over 9 million followers across multiple social media platforms. For Dong Lina, she has not only earned her own living, but is also doing the work she loves.
6: I just feel very happy. I think this period of my life is the most relaxed I've been in many years. Sorry, please allow me to compose myself.
5: She becomes slightly overwhelmed with emotion. Tears welling up in her eyes and rolling down her cheeks. She apologized for getting emotional, explaining that it wasn't because of self-pity, but gratitude.
6: For the first 30 plus years of my life, I was always in a very tense state. Even when I was in graduate school, My supervisor, Professor Wan, who was famously strict, told me, you don't have to push yourself so hard, you can relax a bit. But I just felt there was still potential left to me to be explored, that I could still become a bit better.
5: Dong Lina was born with low vision and lost her eyesight completely at the age of 10. As was the choice of many visually impaired children, she was admitted to a school for kids with visual or hearing impairment in her hometown Dalian in northeastern China. From there, she went to a secondary vocational school where she received a training to become a professional massage therapist, a profession a lot of visually impaired people take up for a living. Upon graduation, Dong became a massage therapist as expected. But this was not the profession she had in mind. In fact, about a week after she started working as a massage therapist, she began contacting colleges in Dalian, hoping to find opportunities for further education. With the help of screen reading software, she searched online for every college admissions office phone number in Dalian.
6: I was very straightforward. I would call different college admissions offices and said, hello, I'm a visually impaired person. I'm blind. And I'd like to ask whether you offer any special continuing education or correspondence programs. I would make it clear that any major would be fine, but they would still turn me down.
5: That was in the early 2000s. It's not hard to guess the outcome of those phone calls. They would tell her bluntly, sorry, we don't have programs that accommodate your needs. But she persisted with her phone calls.
6: I guess I'm a person with fairly strong willpower. I knew I had to persist in my quest because at that time, I had to have a way to support myself and not to make my family worry for me.
5: The turning point came when she accidentally dialed through an institution that provided English correspondence education tailored specially for visually impaired people. She immediately registered herself with the program. There, the door to continued learning was opened for her because they have Braille English textbooks. Dong still worked as a massage therapist during the day and used her off-work hours to study English.
6: At the massage clinic, we started preparing for work at around 8 a.m. in the morning and closed at midnight. Those 16 hours were mostly spent waiting for patients to come in. When I had patients, I focused on the massage work. If not, I read my English books, listened to tapes, or did my homework.
5: She had to deal with some emotional challenges too. When she first started learning English with the help of Braille, not all those around her were understanding. They'd ask her, what's the point of studying this? Some remarks were more cutting. Can you study abroad afterwards? What can you do with it?
6: I also kept asking myself, was it the meaning of what I'm doing? I couldn't guarantee I'd study abroad. I wasn't even sure I'd be any different from them after finishing the English program. But that didn't stop me from carrying on with my studies, because that was my own choice. And if I didn't do it, I'd feel more miserable.
5: At the time, she had no answer to the question, why would a blind massage therapist study English? Neither did she have a clue about her future. But she stubbornly persisted with her English study.
6: I kept questioning myself, but I also realized that for me, making some progress every day or having some tiny new breakthroughs was in itself meaningful.
5: 3 years later, in 2006, Dong Lina completed her English correspondence studies with outstanding grades. Again, as expected, it didn't bring any change to her situation. She was still a blind massage therapist. Worse still, she didn't know what to do next.
6: After I finished the English program, it was like that lifeline was gone. I fell back into a very anxious state. I knew that if I didn't persist in doing something different from what other people do in my situation, I'd be assimilated by them. So I desperately searched online.

0: for other learning opportunities. I sent out many inquiry emails, but most went unanswered or bounced back with replies just out of politeness.
1: But during her search, she came across an online enrollment notice for a broadcasting training program targeting visually impaired youth. It was offered by the Beijing-based Hong Dan Dan Education and Cultural Exchange Center, a non-profit organization serving young visually impaired people. The program had already ended, but she still contacted them with the vague hope that if she expressed her strong interest, maybe they'd remember her next time they started the program. This time, luck was on her side. Her English study, which was previously seen as useless by others, turned things around for her unexpectedly.
0: So we spoke on the phone and they felt my voice was quite good. We communicated back and forth for 2 months. One time I needed to reply to their email immediately, but my computer keyboard was broken and I couldn't type Chinese. So I replied to the email in English. That email helped. They felt that if a visually impaired person could write decent English, her overall capabilities must be good. It became the reason they made a special case for me when it was not possible for them to run another training program for just one.
1: The teachers invited Dong Li Na to come to Beijing to help with their daily work, and promised that when an opportunity arose through their cooperation with Beijing Radio's training center, she could be sent to study there. Without hesitation, Dong Li Na quit her massage job. Holding a walking cane and a fierce determination to change her life, she boarded a train to Beijing in 2006 and stepped into an uncertain future.
0: I had some savings. I didn't want to burden my parents. I gave them some money and planned to cover my own expenses in Beijing. I thought it would be okay even if it didn't work out. I could always go back to the massage work.
1: 2 months after arriving in Beijing, she attended her first broadcasting class.
0: I remember that first class vividly. The teacher made a point about the difference between broadcasting and casual everyday communication. He was a senior broadcasting instructor. He showed the class how broadcasters pronounce the words. The way he spoke sounded as beautiful as music to me. I thought, so language can sound beautiful. That moment captivated me, and my interest in broadcasting only deepened as I learned more. Even now, I have a genuine love for vocal art.
1: The training soon came to an end, but Dong Li Na had fallen in love with broadcasting. She set her next goal on passing the highest level of the Mandarin proficiency test. The test had been open to visually impaired candidates even then, though few took it. Blind learners of broadcasting face difficulties sighted people never encounter, such as memorizing scripts without being able to read them. It often requires other people or a computer to read texts aloud before converting them into Braille for practice. But Dong Li Na was ready for the challenge. She would not let go of even the faintest opportunity for her to realize her dream.
0: I truly hoped that through continuous effort and accumulation, I could become a real radio host.
1: In 2007, she took the Mandarin proficiency test, passed, and got the highest level Mandarin proficiency certificate. She even entered the Xiaqing Cup National Recitation Competition and took away the second prize. She was the only visually impaired participant among over 10,000 contestants. After the competition, she was recommended to train at the Communication University of China, a well-known university in broadcasting in the country. Dong Li Na embraced this heaven-sent opportunity wholeheartedly, spending all her weekends at the university to take training classes while maintaining her regular work during weekdays. When she completed all the coursework and the training was done, she was only one exam away from getting a degree in broadcasting, which was the Beijing Higher Education Self-Study Exam. She was determined to pass it. Every year, thousands of

0: able-bodied students register for the exams to get a college degree in various majors. But Dong's online registration for the exam met with a problem. There was no precedent for providing Braille exam papers in this exam. But Dong Lina would not let that stop her. She was ready to fight another battle.
1: I was like, I understand you've never done this before, but does that mean you should never do it? Life is short. If I get rejected every time because there's no precedent, where will be my chance? The status quo might be changed 100 years later when our society is super developed and can cater to the needs of every disadvantaged person. But where will I be by then? So I did what I could. I kept pushing for it by writing emails, making calls, or visiting the relevant parties in person.
0: Thanks to her perseverance and the help of various parties, a solution was eventually formulated, and not only she, but other visually impaired people were able to take the exam. Upon hearing the news, Dong Lina felt her world had been lighted up, as if she could see the sunlight, blue sky and white clouds out the window. She didn't know whether she could pass the exam, but that didn't matter. To her, being given the opportunity to take the exam was enough, because it reflected the fairness, inclusiveness, and diversity of education. Some changes, however trivial they might seem, can potentially alter many lives greatly. Dong Lina says she doesn't like troubling others, but on that occasion, she persisted, knowing that if everyone stopped pushing for change simply because answers were handed to them by others, nothing would ever improve.
1: I feel happy whenever I think about that incident. I'm not saying I'm particularly important. What I did was simply what I needed to do. Later in 2014, some other visually impaired person also worked hard to gain access to take the National College Entrance Exam. They succeeded and I became a beneficiary. Thanks to their efforts, when I took the postgraduate entrance exam in 2019, the door had already been opened to all visually impaired individuals.
0: In 2015, she became the host of a literary appreciation program on China National Radio. At the same time, she continued with the trainer work at the Hongdandan Education and Cultural Exchange Center, teaching visually impaired youth broadcasting and hosting skills. Meanwhile, she started her preparation for the postgraduate entrance exam. She said this new agenda for her was related to personal growth, which she has been seeking throughout her life.
1: At that time, not being able to receive a proper university education and experience campus life was a big regret for me. I got my degree through self-study, which falls short of university's systematic theoretical teaching. I love broadcasting and hosting deeply, but I felt my understanding about it could be better, and I hadn't truly immersed myself in the academic circle at that time. So I really wanted an opportunity to fulfill my university dream and to gain a better understanding of broadcasting and hosting.
0: The postgraduate entrance exam is a fierce battle to stand out, including the able-bodied. For Dong Lina, preparing for it was more challenging because she had several work duties to attend to at the same time.
1: The year 2019 was my busiest year. My work schedule was already very tight throughout the year. I worked 6 days per week. I had organized online courses for 7 special schools for the visually impaired, of which I personally served as the teacher at 6 of them. So I could only prepare for my own postgraduate exams in the evenings or on Sundays.
0: Passion is the strongest driver that inspires potential. She succeeded in the exams. In 2020, Dong Lina was admitted to the Communication University of China as a graduate student in broadcasting and hosting arts, the first visually impaired master's student in the field.
2: Experience the musical classics of the East. mingle with the masters of Chinese music.
3: 的这种美召唤的女性，
4: 因为蒙古民族被称为马背民族，
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2: Music talks, witness the sound of antiquity and modernity.
6: From north to south, east to west, people in China are chasing their dreams and leaving their mark. Want to know how they beat the odds and made a difference? Footprints brings you the true life stories of their journeys.
0: You're listening to Footprints. Dong Li Na, now also the first visually impaired graduate student at the university,went about her campus life like every other student. She declined any special care from the university.
1: I wanted to embrace the state where I could be fully integrated into real society instead of being showered with special care due to my visual impairment and thus being separated from the real world. That would derail all my efforts over the years. Being a member of the society is my ultimate destination. Being isolated from it when it's only living an illusion, that's not real living.
0: Of course, she still needed some assistance, such as installing screen reading software on her computer or being given the teaching materials from her lecturers before class so that she could prepare the recitation materials in advance. Apart from those, she was like every other student of the university, participating in campus life as much as possible, contributing as much as possible, and enjoying it as much as possible.
7: 下面我们有请研究生代表。
0: 3 years later, she graduated with a master's degree in broadcasting, ranking second in her class. Even her graduation speech went viral nationwide that year. People were simply touched by her sincerity and courage. Initially, Dong Li Na dreamed about teaching broadcasting at a university, but job applications didn't go that well.Her professor offered to help her with her applications, but she declined.
1: I was thinking, my mentor could offer me help. What about others with visual impairments? Will every one of them have mentors supporting them after graduation too? I don't think so. I wanted to try if I could get a job on my own. At that time, I still had some freelance work.And a part-time teaching job. Supporting myself wasn't a problem. So I thought, let me try again and see if I can find a job that suits me. If I succeed, I could let more visually impaired people see a possibility for themselves.
0: That is typical of Dong Li Na, fighting for herself, but for others too.
1: I firmly believed I could do it. I think if more people persist gently and firmly,Things will get better.
0: Today, Dong has a short video account on social media and is thriving in her voice artist work, inspiring millions through the literature works she presents, as well as her personal story of courage and persistence.
1: Everyone has their own value. That value does not disappear just because, for example, you have a certain kind of disability. It should never lead people to think that someone like you can only live in a certain way.
0: Having read countless beautiful texts, the poem that Dong Li Na likes to read most is Believe in the Future.
8: 当蜘蛛网无情地查封了我的炉台
0: The poem offers a most fitting description of Dong Li Na's own life journey. When life throws hardships her way, she faces them with gentle perseverance rather than giving in to despair. She builds herself up step by step through challenges, grows stronger, and eventually is able to embrace life's offerings to the full.With that, we come to the end of this edition of Footprints. Thank you for your company. If you're interested in hearing more about the lives of ordinary but incredible people in China, follow us wherever you get your podcasts. Just key in footprints and you can find more stories anytime, anywhere. I'm Ning Jing. We'll see you next time. Bye for now.

0: From north to south, east to west, people in China are chasing their dreams and leaving their mark. Want to know how they beat the odds and made a difference? Footprints brings you the true life stories of their journeys.
1: Ever wondered what's actually going on in Africa through the perspective of an African? How are things really going between China and Africa? What's the narrative of this relationship? Well, get a perspective with China-Africa Talk. 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
1: Now the news. I'm Wen Jie. Chinese authorities have ramped up emergency response measures as Typhoon Bavi, the ninth typhoon of the year, batters the country's eastern coast. The storm made two landfalls in Zhejiang province from late Saturday to early Sunday. Over 1.7 million residents in Zhejiang were evacuated to safer ground ahead of the typhoon. Authorities allocated 40 million yuan, or close to $6 million, for disaster relief in Zhejiang and neighboring Fujian province. Bavi has now been downgraded to a severe tropical storm. It's forecast to continue weakening while moving northwest and away from land. Chen Tong has more.
2: The heaviest rainfall occurred in the early hours here in Wenzhou, but the rain and the wind have gradually eased now as the core zone of Typhoon Bavi is gradually moving northward in the mainland. Well, though the typhoon has weakened, but after its arrival in Wenzhou yesterday, Wenzhou authorities published a notice saying, though typhoon has weakened, it doesn't mean the risks have eased. Ahead of the arrival of typhoon, Wenzhou authorities have already evacuated a lot of people. And there are thousands of temporary shelters here in Wenzhou, especially in the coastal areas.
1: The U.S. Central Command says U.S. forces have launched a third round of strikes against Iran in the past week. It says the strikes came after a Cyprus-flagged container ship was attacked while transiting the Strait of Hormuz. Press TV reported that Iran has launched a series of strikes against U.S. targets in the Middle East. Meanwhile, Iran said that the Strait of Hormuz was closed after a vessel traveling on an unapproved route was struck. The Islamic Revolution Guard Corps said the strait will remain closed until further notice. The United Kingdom Maritime Trade Operation said in an advisory that a container ship caught fire after sustaining damage in an accident off the coast of Oman late Saturday. A manhunt is underway after two people were killed and several others were injured in a mass shooting at Canada's largest Latin Street Festival in Toronto on Saturday. Police said six people were shot, and the suspect or suspects remain at large. Police said they secured the scene roughly an hour after the active shooting began. The Salsa on St. Clair Festival is Canada's largest Latino-themed cultural celebration. Health officials in Gaza have warned of a severe health crisis in the enclave. With critical shortages of medicines, equipment, and ambulance services threatening hundreds of thousands of patients. The director of the medical relief organization said the health system has not received promised medical convoys since the ceasefire. He said over 24,000 patients with chronic conditions lack proper care. With summer heat intensifying, he warned of rapidly spreading infectious diseases in crowded displacement camps. A wildfire burning in Southern California has exploded to over 10 square kilometers, forcing evacuations amid dangerous heat wave. The blaze, dubbed the Summit Fire, hit a small community near the Los Angeles and San Bernardino County line on Friday. Evacuation orders and warnings have been issued for nearby areas. Officials said firefighters continue to battle the wildfire from both the air and the ground. National Assembly President Jorge Rodriguez says the June 24th earthquakes in Venezuela have left more than 4,300 people dead. He said more than 16,700 people were injured and over 6,400 have been rescued. Authorities have set up 94 temporary camps sheltering more than 18,000 people. About 30,000 volunteers had signed up to help victims during the critical phase of the disaster. The government has proposed involving them in home construction and repair. Rodriguez said the government needed to move quickly to provide housing for those who had lost their homes permanently and to repair homes that were partially damaged. Julian Alvarez and Lautaro Martinez scored in extra time as Argentina advanced to the World Cup semifinals on Saturday with a 3-1 win over 10-man Switzerland. Argentina will meet England for a place in the final on Wednesday after the Three Lions beat Norway 2-1 earlier on Saturday. France will take on Spain in another semifinal on Tuesday. And that's the news. I'm Wen Jie.
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6: Your local hospital can't handle the surgery, so they call a top specialist from somewhere else, and you pay a few thousand yuan extra. For years, this was China's fade-out system, a lifeline for many, but also somewhere in the gray zone legally. Now, new rules are dragging it into the daylight, forcing hospital-to-hospital payments and clarifying who pays when things go wrong. So will transparency cost patients more? And do the best surgeons still want to fly in? And then, for years, Chinese foreign cooperative education felt like the easy way in. You pay triple tuition, score lower on the Gaokao, and get a fancy dual degree from both a Chinese university and one overseas. But the script is flipping. Top programs now admit students with scores higher than regular majors, and the curriculum is brutal with higher English requirements. Today, we're decoding what's really happening inside these universities. This is Roundtable. I'm Fei Fei, and for today's program, I'm joined by Steve Hatherley and Yu Shun. First, let's scrub in. Imagine needing a complex surgery, but not having to travel hundreds of miles to a major city. Instead, a top specialist comes to you, your local hospital. In China, this practice is known as Fei Dao, literally flying knife, and has helped bring top care, medical care, closer to patients for years. But behind the scenes, payments, taxes, legal liability have often been unclear. And now, new nationwide rules aim to make the system more transparent and accountable. So what exactly is changing? And can China really strike the right balance between making healthcare more accessible and keeping it fair and transparent? Fei Dao is kind of similar to some medical outreach programs in some countries, but it's not entirely the same. So we'll first of all clear the air, Yushin and Steve, a little bit, talking about what exactly is Fei Dao and why is it so has it been so important in China's healthcare system for years?
7: Yeah, as you said, Fei literally means flying and Dao is knife. So it is actually a nickname in China for doctors, usually highly experienced surgeons or specialists from some major hospitals in major cities who travel to another hospital, like some grassroots level hospital or rural hospital, to perform surgery or provide expert consultations. The term comes from the idea that the doctor flies in because the doctor is traveling into another hospital, perform the operation, and then returns to their own hospital. The name sounds a little bit dramatic because it's like a, you know, martial art action, but it's actually about sharing medical expertise rather than emergency rescue.
8: Yeah, this is crucial, actually. Going back, I'm not sure how far it goes back, but it's been around for a long time in China, and it was important because medical resources in the country, and this is true for a whole lot of countries, are unevenly distributed, meaning you'll have the top doctors in the biggest cities in the country, and then you can find that in Canada, you can find that in America and many other countries too. So what that means is many of the country's top specialists are in one spot, and then the patients who need them are in another spot, in a rural area somewhere, you know, could be very, very far away. So instead of making every single patient travel to where the doctor is, that can be super far, super expensive, the doctor comes to where the patient is and performs that surgery there. And the idea behind it is because it is going to be a simpler procedure for the patient. It's going to be more cost effective than packing up yourself and maybe some family members to take the trip to another city. And it's oftentimes going to be faster too.
6: Yeah, economic wise, compared with, for example, traveling to Beijing to a top hospital, you paid for accommodation, the flights, the transportation, and then also all the medical care expenses, compared to the few extra few thousand yuan extra you pay to this flying in, this fade-out doctor, is more cheaper in this sense. Mm. I actually have a friend actually used this fade-out doctor before. She lives in Beijing, and she had an ankle problem and that she needs a surgery. But when she went to that top specialist, also in Beijing, she'd need to wait in line for pretty much half a year. And she decided she couldn't wait for 6 months. So she went to a lower level hospital in her community, and she paid, I think, 5,000 yuan extra to hire that top specialist from that top hospital in Beijing. And then she was able to get that surgery done within half a month, I think.
8: So she paid the doctor directly?
6: Yes, yes.
8: And that's why I think this is considered, or was considered, the Feidao, a bit of a legal and financial gray area.
6: Yeah, you know, especially when it comes to you pay directly to the doctor, not through a hospital-to-hospital channel, and that can lead to usually many cases in the past, right, where it can be considered the gray area legally and financially.
7: Yeah, but in your case, in your friend's case, at least these two hospitals, they have an agreement that this hospital is able to invite another doctor to their hospital to maybe... it's not only for the surgery, but also maybe a training session for their own doctors, right? But the thing is that, yes, as you mentioned, there are quite of kind of a gray area that could happen during this kind of session, because in the past, hospitals often invited renowned specialists from top hospitals to perform these kind of complex surgeries elsewhere, while the medical practice itself was usually approved. The payment process was often informal because patients or hospitals frequently paid doctors directly outside like the official hospital accounting systems, with no standardized pricing, invoices, and tax reporting. And that created several problems. That is the lack of transparency.
8: Yeah, so this is how it would go in the past, right? So you go in and you meet with your doctor, and you might have a problem that your doctor or your local hospital cannot solve. Maybe you need some sort of liver surgery or something extreme. So that doctor might know of

0: a well-known specialist from another hospital who is perfectly capable of handling this case. So, after your doctor discusses it with you and you all agree, you both agree on doing something about it, then your doctor can help connect you with that specialist to see if they're available to travel, how much the consultation or surgery would cost. And then most of these arrangements happened outside of the formal hospital system. So it was a very kind of casual arrangement that wasn't done through official channels. It's the your doctor in this scenario, your doctor is not going through your hospital to his friend's or known doctor's hospital. It's all done person to person. And so it gets a little tricky and a little complicated when you have that kind of system.
1: Yeah, we have like different channels when it comes to how to book that specialist. We can do through a hospital to hospital arrangement or by another doctor's recommendation, like Steve mentioned. And that, but so by the end of the day, the fee itself typically paid directly to the specialist, him or herself.
0: And the fee is super affordable, in my opinion, anyway. You might pay, well, I guess it depends on what you're having done.
1: Mm-hmm.
0: I guess it would depend, too, maybe on how far the doctor has to travel, like that. But you could have your Feidao fee maybe range from 1,000 to 5,000 yuan, and that's about $150 to about $750, roughly.
1: Mm-hmm.
0: Now, think about that. I mean, getting a surgeon, a specialist, to fly to you and perform a surgery for that price is a very, very reasonable thing. So I think it's easy to see why this was such an attractive system. For such a long time, because you cut through the red tape, right?
1: Mm-hmm.
0: You didn't have to go hospital to hospital and arrange everything. It was just done with maybe a text message or a phone call and then a very reasonable price to have the doctor visit.
1: But that can lead to problems, isn't it, Yushen?
2: Mm-hmm.
1: A lot of problems, maybe, in just what-if cases.
2: Yeah, we've mentioned a lot of these, actually. The transparency thing is one thing, because these kind of fees vary very, very widely. We mentioned that the 1,000 to 5,000 yuan, and that could be only just the extra part that you're going to pay that.
1: Mm-hmm.
2: Of course, from a very broader perspective, you think it is quite affordable, because that is probably the life-saving decision that you've just made. But for a lot of people in China that they have no such kind of ways, or they have no such kind of wealth to actually invite a specialist or surgeon to come and also they need to pay for another things for the following treatments and everything.
1: And also when it comes to pricing, who decides how much it is really worth?
0: That's part of the problem,
1: yeah,
0: isn't it? It's because you don't open a menu and see how much something costs.
2: Mm.
0: It's an agreed upon thing. And for the patients, they sometimes, well, maybe most of the time, wouldn't have any idea what they should expect to pay.
2: Mm-hmm. Yeah.
1: And another issue really is about what if something went wrong, the liability, the legal responses is also very unclear, especially when surgeries doesn't go as planned. I mean, who would be held accountable?
0: Yeah, I mean, that's a huge question mark, isn't it? Because if a surgery led to some sort of complication, then it wouldn't always be obvious whose fault it was. Was it the inviting hospital? Was it the doctor's home hospital? Or the doctor personally should be responsible? But then, wait a minute, this is kind of off the books. So what kind of recourse is there? And then what do I get my money back? What do I do?
1: Mm-hmm.
0: None of those questions are easily answered with the Feidao system.
2: Mm. And also the oversight is kind of weak as well. Private payment made it harder to kind of regulate taxes and prevent improper financial incentives. The whole thing, of course, we know that it is happening between probably hospitals and also doctors, but it just sounds very, very gray area.
1: Mm-hmm.
2: And I think that is why it may, you know, appear to happen these kind of gray area incidents, which means that the doctors we don't know. Of course, we would like to believe in doctors they are doing for good. But the thing is that what if mm-hmm. the doctors, they are charging, you know, the unreasonable price.
0: Yeah. It was a system that was designed, that was built on trust. Mm-hmm. There's
2: and
0: not a,
2: probably personal relationships.
0: Personal relationships, absolutely. So there wasn't a lot of protection for anyone involved, not for the patients, but not for the doctors either. There was a case in Shanxi province that sparked a widespread debate. This was back in 2019. There was a neurosurgeon from a hospital here in Beijing that was invited to a local hospital to perform a very complex brain stunt procedure. So before the operation, the patient's family handed the visiting doctor 10,000 yuan. That's about $1,400 roughly. And they handed it to them in cash. Now that was a payment that had been agreed upon in advance. But this is what happened. The patient's family secretly recorded the cash exchange and then later reported it to the authorities. They claimed that the doctor had accepted an illegal red envelope. That's a term that's used in China for, you know, people use it for gifts and sometimes unofficial payments for things as well. And as a result, both the visit, as a result of, you know, notifying the authorities, the visiting doctor, the local doctor who helped collect and pass along the money, they were suspended from their jobs. Mm. This was very controversial a few years ago.
1: Yeah. And so in the old system, before we were talking about a new regulation, that actually the reason we're talking about this topic today, there is a new regulation to sort of change the game. But in the past, I think not only that a lot of this feudal system was built on trust, but also it didn't really protect the rights of the doctors, as Steve mentioned, and also the rights of the patients in mm-hmm. some cases. Mm. And now we are seeing this revised regulation. Actually, it's the first revision in 21 years. And what are the biggest changes we're seeing currently in June 2026?
2: Mm. Under the revised rules, hospitals must establish a formal system for distributing fees for outside consultations, and also doctors who provide these services are entitled to reasonable compensation, which must be paid through their official channels and taxed according to the law. And the regulations also recognize doctors' right to be paid for their work, stating that their compensation should reflect the professional expertise and also technical value of their medical services.
0: Yeah, it makes it more formal.
1: Yeah.
0: It makes it more transparent. It eliminates a lot of those gray areas that we talked about. One of them, yeah, the payments have to go through hospitals now. The payments can no longer go from patient to doctor through some type of WeChat transfer or something like that. It has to be from hospital to hospital. They have to collect the fee, and then the doctors, the visiting doctor's home hospital, they'll get that money, and then that hospital pays that doctor. And it's a very official distribution system, which is the complete opposite of what the system was designed to be before. And we talked about the downside of what it was before, where, oh, you'd have to go through a more complicated system.
1: Mm-hmm.
0: This is the more complicated system.
1: Yeah, we'll talk about the older regulation later, but when it comes to liability, when it comes to what if some disputes happens, I think the new regulation is also making it more clear when it comes to who should be responsible for the case.
2: Mm-hmm.
1: And in the regulation, it's the inviting hospital is actually primarily responsible for handling the case, while the doctor's own hospital provides assistance when necessary. But it also gives flexibility to, you know, situations in emergencies and everything. Mm.
2: Yeah, the new rules state that a medical institution may not invite an outside doctor if the requested treatment falls outside the institution's approved scope of practice or medical qualifications, except in emergency situations. So it is not recommended or advised. But experts believe that adding the exception of quote-unquote accepting emergency situations makes the policy kind of more flexible. and it allows hospitals to prioritize saving lives in urgent cases without being delayed by all of these administrative procedures, while also still maintaining regulatory oversight under the normal circumstances.
0: Yeah, they need approval now too, so if a doctor wants to work

0: It's sort of in the grey area because it wasn't banned and the authorities are not planning to banning on it entirely as well. In fact, the past, the 2005 regulation, they still have some clauses when it comes to if a doctor practices surgeries or other medical services in another location. It's just the old regulation, it focuses on different things than the revised ones, right?
1: Yeah, although the 2005 regulation required consultation fees to be paid between hospitals instead of directly to doctors, it wasn't very effective. It prohibited private payments but didn't create a practical system for fairly compensating doctors for their time and travel and expertise. It's more like using one solution to cut off any other possibilities. Mm-hmm. So the official consultation fees were too low also back then, typically around 100 to 400 yuan. That's far below what many specialists considered reasonable. And then as a result, unofficial cash payments or what Steve just mentioned, red envelopes, just became very common because it is a society that kind of based on a lot of relationships, I have to admit. But when we make everything formal and to be standardized and everything, it is, I think, the moment that we can actually use the quote-unquote quality medical system.
0: Because when you look at the old price, like, I mean, for example, a brain surgery or any surgery, that you only need to pay $29 extra for top specialist from the country.
2: It doesn't make any sense.
0: Yes. And when it comes to the market price, which we're talking about, the Feidao price is about $1,400. It's not that much still, but it sounds more reasonable. And also, I think when it comes to going through hospital to hospital channel, another issue is even though the inviting hospital pay those 200 yuan to that visiting doctor's hospital, it doesn't necessarily mean that hospital is going to pay that doctor the 200 yuan in full total amount. So when it comes to how much money we'll get into the pocket of that doctor in the end is also very questionable. But I think before we rolled out this regulation nationwide, we've already seen actually local governments and local hospitals are experimenting with this kind of more transparent, more formal, and more market-based fee system.
2: Yeah, last year in October, Hunan Province, they allowed hospitals to set their own prices for outside consultations. There was a caveat there, though. They had to report those prices to local health care authorities. That was one example of that.
1: And also then in March 2026, Wenzhou Central Hospital in Zhejiang Province also published its own pricing schedule. It charges 15,000 yuan, that's around $2,200, for a kind of prestige surgery performed by an expert from another province, and also 12,000 yuan for an expert from within Zhejiang.
2: And it's a lot more expensive, isn't it?
1: Exactly.
2: I mean, it's market rates. Is that the right term to use? But it's what doctors should be paid for that type of service. So it's a lot pricier, but it's a price that makes sense.
0: Yeah, and also, but I think when it comes to these kind of fatal services, I do want to point it out, it's sort of different from the medical aid system that we sort of talked about before on the show. The reason that they are sort of having this market-based fee system in place is because it's offering patients a choice. You know, sometimes I can do this surgery for you, but my capability at this hospital may not be 100% perfect for your case. And we do have this channel to introduce you to a top specialist from across the country, maybe, that have the best capability and medical resources in the country that can give you better results.
2: Yeah, we have this in, I mean, other countries have this too. We have it in Canada. It's not called a feidao system. Well, it wouldn't. That's Chinese. But it's not called a flying knife or flying surgeon program or

0: or anything like that. But it absolutely happens. You'll have specialists from major centers like Toronto or Vancouver or Montreal or wherever that will regularly travel to smaller community hospitals to perform surgeries. And those will be scheduled surgeries. The provincial health authorities will organize these, though, and they're done through outreach clinics, from what I know. So it's really common in especially in the way northern parts of Canada,
1: that is less populated
0: and more isolated, and very far from the bigger cities. But the patients absolutely do not pay the surgeon directly. This is done through the public health care system. Mm-hmm. Australia has a system as well where, you know, a lot of the population in Australia, they live very far away from the major cities. Feifei, you probably know that. You live there.
1: Yeah.
0: So specialists have to fly pretty regularly to regional hospitals. The government, though, funds many of these outreach. These are outreach services, so the government puts money into that.
1: Mm-hmm.
0: So they do it in Australia, the UK. The NHS also uses visiting consultants. A surgeon from a leading hospital might spend 1 or 2 days a week, as a matter of fact, operating at smaller district hospitals, things like that. So similar programs around the world, but nothing where money was exchanged between patient and doctor.
1: Yes, and with this new revised, actually, regulation in place, we will see more transparent communication channels and financial channels for future medical services. But it's not a perfect regulation, isn't it, Yuxun? There are still needs to be a lot of improvements if we really want this revised regulation to work in the future. And what do you think are some of the key points of improvements that policymakers can, you know, improve on?
2: Yeah, actually, a lot of experts also say the new policy needs stronger supporting measures to make sure that it is really effective, because fair compensation is one thing. Set clear rules for fee sharing, ensure doctors receive most of the consultation fee, and also guarantee prompt payment so specialists remain willing to travel. They list out some of the examples, like setting a minimum share of the consultation fee that goes to the doctor, like at least 70% goes to directly to doctors, but through the hospital system, and then requiring payments to be made within 7 days and providing financial subsidies for county hospitals that may struggle to pay visiting specialists upfront. You know, the fee or the money, the compensation is actually, I think, the issue in the medical system worldwide. And we have noticed that the shortage in a lot of medical specialists around the world. And actually, I think that is one of the main issues that we are facing.
0: Mm-hmm. I was thinking about this because they say that there's speculation that, oh, if the fee isn't enough, the doctor might not be incentivized enough to make the trip, right? Oh, I'm not going to make that much money from this. Why am I going to do it? If you have a large percentage of the fee that goes to the doctor, well, there, number one, it solves the problem. And number two, I was just thinking about this. You know, before we said about how relationships are so important, right?
2: Mm-hmm. Yeah.
0: I think having an established system like this might take a little bit of pressure off of the doctors in certain situations. Because if you think about it, if I'm a surgeon and I get a call from my buddy, who is also a surgeon, says, come down here and do this surgery and you're only going to get this much money. Well, I don't really want to do that. I'm going to have to disrupt my schedule. I'm going to have to rearrange my other patient schedules. Yeah, but he's older than me, so I guess I have to say yes. I'm sure there must have been situations like that. So this very formalized system might take that pressure away.
1: Yeah, that reminds me that there is another sort of a cooperative system in place in China's healthcare system, is that the top level hospitals are setting up this collaboration relationship with grassroots or lower level hospitals. So this can also be one of the channels, faster actually, when it comes to paperwork. You know, it can cost days or even weeks to proceed those kind of paperwork. But if they have this kind of collaborative relationship, and also when it comes to personal relationship, it also comes down to the question of fairness. What if you don't know a top specialist from Beijing?
0: Yeah.
1: Then you don't have that resources.
0: Mm-hmm.
1: And then with this new regulation with hospital to hospital communication channels, we could see more transparent and more fair practices within this system. But we'll keep an eye on the future development. It's Roundtable with myself, Fei, together with Yushun and Steve. Don't go away and don't tap on anything. We'll be back after the break.
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1: You're listening to Roundtable. I'm Fei Fei, together with Steve Heatherly and Yushun. Coming up, what if you could earn a degree from a top 50 global university without ever leaving China? That is the promise driving 1,700 Chinese foreign cooperative programs today. And their game is changing with AI bringing computer interfaces and renewable energy replacing the old business degrees. So what's driving this change? And is that fancy dual degree worth the price? Our podcast listeners can find us at Roundtable China on Apple Podcast, and also send us an email or better, a voice memo on any of the issues that we discuss on the show, sharing your stories, your thoughts, and more to roundtablepodcast@qq.com. And now, for years, earning an international degree usually meant packing your bags and moving overseas. But what if you could graduate with a degree from a British or American university without ever leaving China, or even earn two university degrees at the same time? That's exactly what a growing number of students are doing through Chinese foreign cooperative education programs. But 20 years ago, many people saw these kind of programs as an expensive alternative for students who couldn't get into their first choice university. Actually, that's me still today. But now they're partnering with some of China's top institutions, expanding into cutting-edge fields like artificial intelligence and attracting students who might once have planned to study abroad. And as these programs become more popular, so do the questions surrounding them. Are they really easier to get into, and are they really worth the extra tuition? Yushun and Steve, I actually still have that impression that when it comes to this Chinese foreign cooperative university, it's like the more expensive fancier option when you can't really make it in the Gaokao system. But maybe I'm wrong. I'm not sure. So let's talk about this Chinese foreign cooperative education program. What are they really?
2: That is kind of a surprise to me that people have a lot of stereotypes to these schools, because actually when I was considering having a master's degree, I wanted to go into one of these schools. It's called Chinese University of Hong Kong in Shenzhen. So that is also a cooperative university that is in like a local university that is cooperating with another international university. And so at their core, these programs are partnerships, as I mentioned, between Chinese and foreign universities. And the idea is to combine the strength of both education systems, allowing students to receive an internationally focused education while also still studying in China.
0: There's a lot of them in China.
2: Yeah, and right? Also different forms of them.
0: So there's the Xi'an Jiaotong Liverpool University. There's the University of Nottingham, Ningbo, China. There's NYU Shanghai.
2: Yes.
0: There's Duke, is it Kunshan?
1: Kunshan, yes.
0: University. And the list keeps going and going. I mean, there's a bunch of them here. That's kind of the first model, is that it's a joint established university, the first of three, I guess, models. So you've got independent institutions created by both the Chinese and the foreign university, and all of those examples that I gave you fall under that one. There's another model where you have an international college that's within an existing Chinese university. So in that case, the students enrolled at the Chinese university, they are enrolled, but they study in a college that's jointly operated. And then the third and final model, it's kind of a joint degree program. So you've got the two universities cooperating on a specific major, like, finance, for example, or engineering or whatever. And those are kind of the three different examples that you can find there. Which of those were you interested in?
2: Yeah, the first one. Yeah. It's actually like another campus of another university that it is located in another area.
1: Yeah, actually this kind of program or collaboration's been around for at least 20 years, impression.
0: Yeah, I think, you know, you had some legitimate concerns, and I think those are the concerns that a lot of people have had for those 20 years in China. But one of the important things to understand and know is that legitimate undergraduate cooperative programs, these are not a shortcut around China's university admission system.
1: It's not.
0: No. Students, and this is something that maybe many people don't know, students still have to take the Gaokao and apply through the official provincial admissions process, just like everyone else does. And that's also what separates these programs from these so many that are out there, these so-called international undergraduate projects. Now, those are different. Those are often private training courses that are designed to prepare students for overseas universities. Some of them might be useful indeed, but they don't award officially recognized Chinese university degrees. They are different schools, different programs for different things. But yeah, back to that point, you still have to take the Gaokao to get into these schools for sure.
2: Yeah, that's why we're having this conversation today, because of course there are established institutions that are legitimate, but still there are some fake ones, what we call it, in the market that is actually, I think, not only fooling the students and parents, but also I think put on bad reputation on the legitimate ones.
1: And what are the ways for students and parents to verify whether this kind of the program that they are looking at is the legitimate ones, that's the ones being approved? What are the channels that they can go through?
0: Ministry of Education's education, foreign related supervision information network. It's got a very long title.
1: Yeah, it's a website.
0: But
1: actually,
0: that's where you can find it there.
1: Yeah, yeah. And today, China has 11 independent Chinese foreign universities and nearly 400 international colleges and more than 1,300 approved programs, which is basically one of the world's largest system of cross-border higher education.
0: Yeah.
1: And there are the popularity of them is getting bigger and bigger by the year. And why? Why are students and parents, I don't know if we can call them suddenly become so interested in these programs, but they are definitely getting more and more interested in them. What are the reasons behind?
2: Part of the answer, well, for the first answer should be the timing, because this is now the school choosing season that the students and parents are trying to figure out which university they're going or they're choosing after the score of Gaokao just, being disclosed. So every summer and after millions of these students finish their Gaokao, they start to compare universities and also degree programs. And this year, these kind of cooperative education programs have become one of the hottest topics during this process. And also, I think it's because a lot of these schools, they have, better results in terms of, the graduates and also maybe the future career that they are having with the graduates, because in 2026 alone, more than 20 new joint institutions and programs involving some of China's leading universities received government approval. And also nearly 60% of the new undergraduate cooperative programs approved in 2025 focused on these in some of the emergent fields like artificial intelligence, data science, renewable energy, biotechnology, and even brain-computer interfaces.
0: Yeah, so the programs that they're changing are ones that young students are interested in. We talk a lot on Roundtable about the future of young people. What should they do? What should they study? These types of schools offer these types of programs that can offer or look to offer a secure future for these students.
1: Yeah, because in the past, in my impression at least, but my impression was sort of created 20 years ago, is that most of these universities offer degrees like on business, finance, international trade, which just sound
2: kind of
1: like
2: easier to get diplomas
1: for the rich kid who can't make it in the Gaokao system. This is their shortcut, their backup option when they can't get into one of the elite universities in China, but they still want to study abroad. And this is the shortcut for them.
0: Well, rich kids who couldn't cut it with the Gaokao are not going to like this story, because the quality is improving as well. The partnerships between these foreign universities and Chinese universities are not only increasing in number, there's about 120 of them now, but these are leading universities too. And what that means is that these programs, the ones that we just mentioned before, the credibility is stronger. So when you have leading universities teaming up and being involved, then you're going to get rid of that kind of stigma that these programs are not worth your time.
1: Yeah, I want to talk about the stigma, actually. And I don't believe I'm the only one in the country that's kind of skeptical about this kind of collaborative, cooperative program offered by universities, especially when it comes to international universities. And why would people still be suspicious about these programs? I mean, what are the skepticism come from?
2: Much of the skepticism comes from the way these programs developed in their early years, because for a long time, many such cooperative programs admitted students with lower scores than traditional majors at the same university or at the same level of universities. And at the same time, they charged much higher tuition.
0: Rich kids who couldn't cut the Gaokao.
1: Yeah, that's my.
2: So to put that into perspective, annual tuition at a typical public university in China is around 5,000 to 8,000 yuan. Many these kind of Chinese foreign cooperative programs, however, charge you between 30,000 to even 100,000 to even 200,000 yuan a year. It's more like the price of a overseas private university would charge you, right? That's basically around 150,000 to 200,000 yuan.
0: Yeah, and when you have a price difference like that, then it's going to make people feel like, oh, you're just buying your prestigious degree.
1: Yeah.
0: And you have easier access to that prestigious degree. And that's part of the reason for the skepticism.
1: Mm-hmm. Yeah. And I have another number from NYU Shanghai. I think it's one of the first such cooperative programs in China's New York University Shanghai. They currently, their tuition exceed 200,000 yuan per year. And of course, students can still choose. There are different programs, projects for financial aid or scholarships. But the number of tuition just sound very skeptical to a lot of parents. And so, but when it comes to the programs and the curriculum that's being offered in these universities, it's not as easy as a lot of people, at least not as easy as I thought. It's not really an easier path into, I don't know, a higher postgraduate education in the future or a degree.
0: I mean, there was some truth to that in the past. We just talked about it. And because tuition was significantly higher than your traditional public universities, which we also just mentioned, some of the students who got accepted into these programs weren't the top students in the country. So that's where the term pay to enter degree came from. But and it's not just my opinion. Education experts say that the landscape has changed dramatically because the reputation of many of the programs has improved. And with that, the admission standards have improved as well. So at some universities, the gap between a traditional major and a cooperative program has narrowed to just 10 to 20 Gaokao points, which is not that big a difference, right? And in certain popular majors, these cooperative programs, they now require scores that are almost identical to, and on occasion, sometimes even higher than your traditional program at the same university. So the standards of what you need to do to get into these programs has really come a long way. Mm.
2: And another thing is that they have extra requirements when you got into these schools, because unlike most traditional Chinese degree programs, many cooperative programs teach professional courses entirely in English. So aside from your own professional or major, you also need to, I think, at least be fluent in speaking and using English in your daily courses, right? They not simply learning engineering, economics, or computer science. They are also learning those subjects in a second language. So another thing is the academic expectations from these students from these universities. Many programs follow a dual quality assurance system, meaning that both the Chinese university and the foreign partner oversee the curriculum. And then you need to meet the requirement of both universities. That means that maybe you may need to finish more courses or you need to reach more points.
0: It's really interesting, isn't it? Because a long time ago, it's that the opinion was that these programs are really, really easy. Mm. But now some experts are saying that they can actually be harder to finish successfully.
1: Why? Why is the education actually that different?
0: Well, in many ways, it actually is, because the goal of the programs isn't simply to translate to a Chinese degree from a Chinese degree into an English degree. They're designed to combine elements of both the Chinese and international university education. And one of those differences is in the way that students will complete their degrees. Have you heard the terms like 4+0?
2: Yeah.
0: Or 3+1?
1: Yeah, confusing.
0: Yes. Yeah, so 4+0 means students complete all 4 years here in China. But the curriculum, it's jointly designed by the Chinese and the foreign universities. And many of the courses are taught by visiting professors or faculty that were recruited from overseas. That's the 4+0. The 3+1 program means students spend their first 3 years studying in China before completing their final year at their partner university abroad. So I'm guessing that means if you do NYU Shanghai,
2: yes,
0: 3+1, you do 3 years in Shanghai.
2: And then 1 year maybe in New York or other campuses of NYU.
0: Of NYU, exactly. So that's the 3+1. And then some programs will offer a 2+2 arrangement as well, where students will divide their studies equally between China and the overseas partner institution.
2: I think that is one of the reasons why I would like to choose these kind of programs, because you can stay in China, which I may prefer, but also experience a more international study environment and also curriculum, and maybe also the faculties, they are actually invited from the international university.
0: Yeah.
2: So the quality, I think it can be guaranteed by these universities, and at the same time, you can still have the life here in China.
0: Yeah, it's pretty cool to have. I mean, that option, the 3+1 or the 2+2, it might not be for everyone, and it's going to be probably quite expensive to uproot your life and move to a different country. But I mean, for those who are curious to learn another culture or live somewhere else for a period of time, it's just a wonderful opportunity. So that's one difference. You asked about the education. Another difference is something that I experienced, and I think we still experience now in Canada, and that's the flexibility of not choosing your major in your first year.
1: Of an undergraduate?
0: Correct, yeah. Mm. So as far as I know, in a Chinese university system, you have to choose your major. It's right away, right?
1: Yeah,
0: it's before you enter the university?
2: Yes. Most of the time, yeah, before you have to choose a major, and you'll be divided into that major after you get into the college and or
0: when
2: university.
0: When I was in university in Canada, I think it was after my first year.
2: I have 1 year to decide.
1: What would be your freshman year learning?
0: Electives. Yeah, especially if you're choosing like Bachelor of Arts, Bachelor of Science, like something that's quite broad, then you're going to choose electives within that world. Mm. And then after your first year, then you choose a specific major. And that's another advantage of these universities that we're talking about today have as well.
1: Yeah, so they give students sort of a buffer zone to decide what really I want for my future. And I guess the classroom environment would be different as well, since you mentioned that a lot of courses are taught in English and by professors and scholars from another country. It can be very different from a Chinese classroom, isn't it?
2: Because they're totally using that kind of international style of classrooms. So many universities also encourage group projects, presentations, and discussion-based learning, teaching styles that are common in some Western universities, but less common in some, you know, traditional lecture-based classrooms. So I think, yeah, that is one of the reasons a lot of students would like to choose, because it is a totally different experience. And also, I think they have a totally Western style experience is because the faculties are another difference in these kind of universities. Because like the Xi'an Jiaotong Liverpool University, and I actually visited that one, and also University Nottingham Ningbo, China, a large proportion of their professors are entirely or either from overseas or have extensive international teaching and research experience.
0: That can be a good thing or a bad thing. I remember my poetry professor in our third year. I was an English major, economics for 2 years and switched. And our professor in poetry, one poetry class from our third year, the first thing he said to us on the first day of class was, "None of you in here are smart enough to understand what I will teach you this semester."
1: That's very encouraging.
0: Like, oh, that's cool, bro. Thanks for the words of encouragement. Different style of education, I suppose. Yeah. He turned out to be a pretty cool guy. But what you can get from these universities, you know, if you do well and you graduate, you can, and this is the case for most students, you'll earn two qualifications, right? Mm. You'll get a graduation certificate and a bachelor's degree from the Chinese university. And the second is a degree certificate from the overseas partner university. So that's pretty comforting to know that if you do well, that's what you're going to end up with. And a very large or high percentage of students as well who graduate from these programs, if they want to go on to further studies, they have a very high chance of being, like postgraduate studies overseas somewhere, they have a very good chance of being accepted.
1: Is it because these kind of programs are now considered more prestigious than before, or are there other reasons that they're more welcomed.
2: You can treat it as a more international background that they have experienced for the previous 4 years.
1: Mm-hmm.
2: And then I think, of course, that's one of the reasons a lot of students would choose that when they have the vision of going to another international university for their master's degree, because now they have already had the experience of studying in a very international environment, which means that I think a lot of these

0: other international schools that were considering master's degree students will also taking into consideration. And I'm still not really understand that why people will have such big stereotype on this university, because I may treat it as like UC Berkeley. They also have campuses in UC San Diego.
1: Yeah, yeah. Mm-hmm.
0: Also UC, another one, UCLA, of course. So, but of course, they are more established and they have their own reputation for their own majors. And now, of course, I understand that some of these campuses or cooperative programs are relatively new, but maybe with the time of establishment and more students and professors, they can be more, I mean, trusted by students.
1: Have we convinced you, Feifei?
2: On some level, yeah, because in the past, I guess when a new thing enters the market, enters the world, it's very natural for people to feel skeptical about it. But when we see more graduates coming from these universities and their quality, the skills they acquire, the knowledge, the view, the vision they have can be different from others, that will help people to better understand these kind of programs. So I think when it comes to these programs, what matters more is about the quality and the outcome that we are seeing from graduates. And that is the end of today's discussion. On behalf of Yushun, Steve, and the whole roundtable team, thank you for tuning in. I'm Feifei, and I'll see you next time. Bye-bye.

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1: Now the news. I'm Wen Jie. Chinese authorities have ramped up emergency response measures as Typhoon Bavi, the ninth typhoon of the year, batters the country's eastern coast. The storm made two landfalls in Zhejiang province from late Saturday to early Sunday. Over 1.7 million residents in Zhejiang were evacuated to safer ground ahead of the typhoon. Authorities allocated 40 million yuan, or close to $6 million, for disaster relief in Zhejiang and neighboring Fujian province. Bavi has now been downgraded to a severe tropical storm. It's forecast to continue weakening while moving northwest and away from land. Chen Tong has more.
2: The heaviest rainfall occurred in the early hours here in Wenzhou, but the rain and the wind have gradually eased now as the core zone of Typhoon Bavi is gradually moving northward in the mainland. Well, though the typhoon has weakened, but after its arrival in Wenzhou yesterday, Wenzhou authorities published a notice saying, though typhoon has weakened, it doesn't mean the risks have eased. Ahead of the arrival of typhoon, Wenzhou authorities have already evacuated a lot of people. And there are thousands of temporary shelters here in Wenzhou, especially in the coastal areas.
1: The U.S. Central Command says U.S. forces have launched a third round of strikes against Iran in the past week. It says the strikes came after a Cyprus-flagged container ship was attacked while transiting the Strait of Hormuz. Press TV reported that Iran has launched a series of strikes against U.S. targets in the Middle East. Meanwhile, Iran said that the Strait of Hormuz was closed after a vessel traveling on an unapproved route was struck. The Islamic Revolution Guard Corps said the strait will remain closed until further notice. The United Kingdom Maritime Trade Operation said in an advisory that a container ship caught fire after sustaining damage in an accident off the coast of Oman late Saturday. A manhunt is underway after two people were killed and several others were injured in a mass shooting at Canada's largest Latin Street Festival in Toronto on Saturday. Police said six people were shot, and the suspect or suspects remain at large. Police said they secured the scene roughly an hour after the active shooting began. The Salsa on St. Clair Festival is Canada's largest Latino-themed cultural celebration. Health officials in Gaza have warned of a severe health crisis in the enclave. With critical shortages of medicines, equipment, and ambulance services threatening hundreds of thousands of patients. The director of the medical relief organization said the health system has not received promised medical convoys since the ceasefire. He said over 24,000 patients with chronic conditions

0: lack proper care. With summer heat intensifying, he warned of rapidly spreading infectious diseases in crowded displacement camps. A wildfire burning in Southern California has exploded to over 10 square kilometers, forcing evacuations amid dangerous heat wave. The blaze, dubbed the Summit Fire, hit a small community near the Los Angeles and San Bernardino County line on Friday. Evacuation orders and warnings have been issued for nearby areas. Officials said firefighters continue to battle the wildfire from both the air and the ground. National Assembly President Jorge Rodriguez says the June 24th earthquakes in Venezuela have left more than 4,300 people dead. He said more than 16,700 people were injured and over 6,400 have been rescued. Authorities have set up 94 temporary camps sheltering more than 18,000 people. About 30,000 volunteers had signed up to help victims during the critical phase of the disaster. The government has proposed involving them in home construction and repair. Rodriguez said the government needed to move quickly to provide housing for those who had lost their homes permanently and to repair homes that were partially damaged. Julian Alvarez and Lautaro Martinez scored in extra time as Argentina advanced to the World Cup semifinals on Saturday with a 3-1 win over 10-man Switzerland. Argentina will meet England for a place in the final on Wednesday after the Three Lions beat Norway 2-1 earlier on Saturday. France will take on Spain in another semifinal on Tuesday. And that's the news. I'm Wenji.
1: Today, we interview a U.S. business person connecting Asia and the West. Welcome to The Bridge, enlightening conversations on world cultures, life, and everything in between. Hey everyone, this is Jason Smith, host of The Bridge podcast from sunny California. 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We love The Bridge.

0: Hey everyone, I'm Jason Smith, originally from sunny California, now living in beautiful Beijing. Today's guest is David J. Carlson, who is a U.S. Marine veteran, co-founder and CEO of Blue Diamond Artisan Strategies, a seasoned geopolitical consultant and risk management expert. 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Welcome back to The Bridge to China, David.
1: Thank you for having me.
0: I want to talk about your company and about your goal and cooperating with Asian countries and Western companies, getting them together, getting them engaged. I know you spent a lot of your time in China. So, what inspired you to co-found Blue Diamond Artisan Strategies, which helps focus like Western businesses and navigating China and Asia?
1: You know, the first time I went to China in 2012, started to get involved with EB-5 and some of the immigration programs at that point. Just saw that there was a market for Western services. Not a lot of service providers from the United States or from different parts of Europe or Middle East, etc. So at that point, I just saw what the market. And just the scope. There's cities that most Americans, most people listening to this have never heard of that are bigger than almost, every city in the United States or, even bigger than New York. And people don't even know that they exist. That's how I think we've just kind of become so used to the size of China and what they've accomplished. And, people see these Instagram videos and, the videos of the infrastructure and the buildings and whatnot. And I think that's just kind of where that all went. And now, we saw an opening. There's really a corporate approach to a lot of APAC business. And, we saw a lot of openings in the Middle East, North Africa as well, in the MENA region. And there's a lot of business starting in those places, not a lot of Americans. So I just saw, opportunity. It could be tough. And there's certainly been a lot of challenges since my first trip in 2012. Things have changed, and then changed again, and 100 more times. But really, we saw a opportunity for like more of a boutique approach. You're not dealing with some college graduate. Kind of like a portfolio manager. I'm the one, involved, along with any of our partners. So as in China and Asia in particular. In a lot of places in the world, it's really relationship building, but it's long term, and that's the kind of one of the challenges of being a smaller firm is like these other firms, they just plug people in. So you got 100 years of a company forging partnerships with another firm in say Japan or China or Singapore or whatnot. So like you did the 2015 to 2022 project, and then I took over. But I'm building on top of what you're doing, right? For a large firm. Whereas if it's just you, the progress you've made is the progress you've made. Or, your team or, your company or whatever mechanism you're working through. So I think that's the challenge is just being able to last long enough to see the fruit of all those, harvests you've planted all across, the places you've tried to operate. And China is one of those places, along with Asia, that you have to, you have to kind of have your feet on the ground and, shake hands and have a beer. And, that's just the way the business is done there. And I think a lot of people just have, they don't have the time, the investment that is going to be required. I think that's a big part is, it's a different type of business in China and really across Asia, and same thing in the Middle East and the Gulf countries and Europe, all these places. And, you start drilling down to regions, cities, even neighborhoods. They have different styles of the way they do things. And, a lot of these places, me and you stand out like Waldo. It's very easy to see that we're there, so we're not blending in. So you kind of have to be able to navigate that. You have to be likable. And I think that's a big part of all of this too. And you see this in the politics is, and when you have to throughout your career build partnerships and get consensus for things to get done. You know, you tend to work better with people versus when you can just tell people what to do, or you kind of put money and buy your way through it. And I think that that's showing in, you know, just some of the decision-making processes we're seeing by a lot of different countries right now, really. Oh, yeah.
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0: Well, could you walk us through one kind of example? You don't have to give the specific names for the companies involved, where Blue Diamond Artisan Strategies turned a seemingly, you know, a difficult, insurmountable looking geopolitical or regulatory risk in China into a competitive advantage, or overcame that obstacle?
1: You know, I think it's more of a trend of kind of overreacting. I think what we've seen, one case comes to mind is, you know, there was a American firm that had a Chinese partner, and the partner had some regulatory, you know, things they were going to have to deal with. So the American firm wanted to essentially, you know, maybe pack up and leave, thinking that there was going to be a lot of, you know, problems. They, you know, they had no knowledge of anything, but you know, just kind of reminding, you know, a lot of these companies, they might not have a long track record in China. You know, things get a little tough and they or a little complex and also expensive, and maybe they weren't prepared for some of this. So I think you know, you just have to really look at each case. But you know, in this particular case, just encouraged them to, you know, wait a little bit longer and let's do a little bit more due diligence on our end, and found that there really wasn't any validity to what we thought the problem was. And you know, things eventually smoothed out. So, you know, the moral of the story is not to overreact. And I think, you know, that's, for the most part, you know, that's something you see throughout the Chinese society and the government and the leadership. You see a tendency to think first or to hold off on immediate, you know, comments. And you see that really,

0: especially East Asia, the Japanese. I think same thing with like South Koreans, and a lot of these places, they're more careful with the long term, focus. And I think that's just one of the differences with the West. So that's one area that entrepreneurs and businesses have to, again, accumulate for. And that's another issue going back to, one of my last answers about small businesses versus legacy companies in terms of like the timeline. If you're 50 years old and you're a business of one or two people, you're looking at how much time do I have? You're trying to get things done because you're the brand, you're the company. But might be years. Whereas, these firms with towers across China, like they have the ability to, really, plot longer timelines. And, there's going to be many people pitching in on these projects and in these relationships. So I think those are all challenges that you have to, account for as a foreign business, particularly American, just because of the visibility. There's no, aside from Iran and the U.S. and Israel right now, I'd say globally, the relationship with the most focused and consensus globally from people when they say, what's the most important and contentious relationship in the world right now? Like what relationship matters the most? People say U.S. and China. I think that's just already the stakes are high, and now they've certainly elevated. And President Trump, like say with President Zelensky, you don't have the cards. And I think a lot of people are looking at the situation now and they're wondering, who has the cards here and who is able to dictate. And I think that's where we're at now is, it reminds me of Texas Hold'em song that Kenny Rogers, you have to know when to fold and hold and go and get up. I think right now we're kind of at a precipice in this war of where, if there is an off ramp, what does it look like and how long does it exist? And if it gets, if it gets more intense and, if it gets complicated and you have American boots on the ground and possibly allies, that all goes into, these calculations. And for China, they're losing a lot of their oil suppliers in the last few months. And that's a real issue for them is in that, going back to your question earlier about the summit, I'm sure Donald Trump is going to offer American oil to make up for some of their oil, or, where the American companies can send some oil to China. He's looking to make some deals. So there's a rebalancing going on. And we're seeing that at virtually every level of the system, really.
1: That does make sense. I mean, China has a lot of other sources for oil, including Russia. However, given the trade imbalance between China and the United States and, the fact that China just can't keep buying soybeans, there has to be more to the trade relationship. Maybe oil or LNG could make up a considerable part of trying to rebalance some of that trade imbalance. But I wanted to switch gears to your background as a Marine. I think that's really interesting. And, part of what your company does is in its geopolitical analysis is take advantage of your expertise in geopolitics that you earned as a Marine. Could you tell us a little bit about how your background as a U.S. Marine has shaped your management methodology and how you apply that to entrepreneurial ventures in the Chinese market or Asia?
0: In China, as you know, it's a precise place, I'd say, really across East Asia, including Singapore, Taiwan, China, South Korea. There's a emphasis on precision, in words and actions. It's a very systematic place where there's already established norms and things that you do, that where you sit at the dinner. There's things you have to really learn. In the Marines, one of General Mattis's ethos is, winning the hearts and minds. And I think there's people that have, never had their kids talk to an American or a Westerner, if they've even seen them. Like there's places where you don't see another Western person for a day, 2 days, more, multiple days. So I think there's that element of like trying to connect on a personal level, because in a way you're an ambassador, you know, like so, like where we met at that conference. You know, I had a college, bunch of college kids with me. That's going to, that relationship or that experience is going to be something that they'll tell people about, or their kids or their teachers. And those things, I think, are, you know, the way that we improve these relationships, because, you know, the governments, there's a multitude of reasons why they say things and do things. They have domestic audiences, you know, international audiences, their alliances, but really it's the people, you know, on the Chinese say people to people exchanges, right? Those are where a lot of things get done. And the business community has to deal with whatever the, you know, decisions are. People from all over, really, the world. Like, we had people from Mexico, Philippines, you know, just in my boot camp platoon. You know, for someone like me, I'm from the city, you know, in Kansas or Alabama or whatever, you know, so they've never gotten out of their county. You know, you get exposed to so many different types of people, which I think opens your eyes to be able to handle international business, because people have a choice who to work with, right? If they don't like you, you're just not going to be invited back. You're not going to get very far. You know, interviews and reading things, you know, you can pick up a lot before you ever step foot in China or Japan or Colombia or, you know, wherever you're trying to work. But the amount of challenges never stops, never slows down. It just evolves. Like the water comes and goes, the tide. It's really, a couple months ago, it was tariffs and trade and, you know, Taiwan and everything else has kind of been pushed aside now. And, it, you know, everything's the energy costs. And there's a lot of conversations. I'm sure, you know, you get that in China too. You know, people, you know, they don't always come across Americans who are willing to talk about these things. So, you know, the Chinese are very educated and active in their politics and government and then the world. So like they love to, you know, discuss these things. It's something that we're all looking at and hoping for a resolution, right?
1: You know, the fact that you point out that a lot of Chinese people are interested in talking about politics, I think runs contrary to a lot of American perceptions of what it's actually like in China. But every time I meet some new Chinese person and I've sat there with him for, you know, just a few minutes, they're always like, well, what do you think about Trump? So like they do want to talk about these kind of things. It's really fascinating. I wanted to ask you about, you know, there are a lot of Americans that I run into online who are like seeing like the Instagram videos of Chinese cities and they're like, oh, I want to travel to China or I want to do business with China. Well, you're someone who does business with China and advises people who do business with China. So what kind of practical advice would you give to a young, you know, fresh out of college kind of entrepreneur who is interested in doing some kind of business with China? What's available? How can they get into China?
0: You know, I dealt with this and, you know, still deal with it. Obviously, you know, you have a couple of tracks as we've discussed. You have the route you go like Ernst & Young or, you know, the big firms and, you know, you get hired in the United States, if we're talking about Americans, and maybe you can get assigned somehow to come over. I think a good option that people should look at. And, you know, you see a lot of stuff online, you know, official websites. So, you know, China is offering some like all expense paid like education opportunities to Westerners to study in China, like Shanghai, I think was one, and it might be nationwide, but you know, there's a lot of opportunities to study. I think that's a good way. Like if you really wanted to immerse yourself, you know, if I could go back, you know, to change a ton of things. And if I knew that I wanted to be involved and go that route, I mean, you know, doing a master's there, studying abroad there and taking the language, all those things, you know, and learning Mandarin, which I don't, it's quite difficult. But I think those are some easy ways to get involved. I think if you're talking college age, you know, there's like Chinese clubs on campuses, you know, you have all these different clubs in school and in the business community. You have, you know, chambers of commerce. That's always a good one. You know, you have your like American Chinese Chamber of Commerce. You know, one way that we started to get involved, you know, I'm from Minnesota, so Minneapolis, St. Paul, our consulate is Chicago. So, you know, I started getting more involved with the consulates. And, but, you know, it takes resources. Now you're going to Chicago for a day or two. and going to these events. But if you're serious about being in these places, you need to be around these people, right? Like,

0: I'm just going to go there and, you know, I got a great idea and we're just going to rip it up. I mean, there's millions and millions and millions and millions of people that are also looking to do things in China and have the advantage, right? So you have to know what your competitive advantages are, like what you bring into the table, what makes you different. And when you're in China, you have the ability to be different because, you know, it's a pretty standard society in the sense of one country, two systems, they say. And that all makes it a lot of opportunities and a lot of challenges. But, you know, you have to make some friends. You have to be humble. You have to not think you know everything just because maybe you had a good deal or, you know, taking a class or whatnot. Like, it's really an evolving landscape. I don't think you ever, it's like a phone or something. You always have updates. Like, you're never going to be the, you know, Yoda of anything that is an evolving, you know, thing. So I think you have to do those initial steps. Once you get past that, you actually have to go. And I think, you know, one of the things you and I talked about was actually going to these places and seeing if you like it. There's American Chinese food, which I love. And it's like the best, you know, best food. Then there's Chinese food, right? Like, you go to China and like, it's a different Chinese food, right? But like, a lot of people don't know that. They think it's like, they're all eating sweet and sour chicken and chow mein and General Chow's chicken. And like, that's not really what the Chinese eat. So like, you have to go there. You have to put in the time and you have to make the relationships. And I think that's the hardest part for, especially for Americans, because we're on the other side of the world. So you have to commit to wanting to be over there and really getting started like you. You know, it'd be a topic, you know, you could certainly give a good seminar on of, you know, how to get started and build something from scratch, right? Over there. And I think that those are challenges. There's opportunities, but, you know, you have to know that you're a guest there. You know, there's a culture that you're not really, that's foreign to you, and you have to be open to learning about it. You know, if you're genuinely curious about them and want to talk to them, and like, Chinese are extremely friendly to Americans. I've always found in my trips there, like, I've never really dealt with like people just being mean. Like, everyone's just so nice, and they don't want anything. It's, you know, if they see you lost, they see me looking, you know, for a signal or something, like trying to make my Google Maps work or something, or get a VPN to go. And, yeah, they come up and ask you, like, if they speak English, you know, like, they'll try to help you. Like they're aware that it's tough for you being there. So I think it's just an awareness that how big the market is, how different the people are, all these cities, all these provinces. There's so much history, you know, 5,000 plus years. Families that have known each other for centuries. It's just a different culture and a different place than the United States and the West. And I think, in a way, untrain yourself from the Western business model of the way, you know, things are kind of done. You have to take the things that you know and that you've learned and experienced in business, or if you're new, you're just a sponge and you need to get over there and you need to go to events and make friends and trade shows. I try to find, you know, chambers or events. You know, you can be pretty easy to find this stuff. I just went to an Australian chamber event, Thailand on last week. So yeah, I found it online, paid the fee, you know, had a plate, met a few people. But you just never know. You just have to be willing to put yourself out there. And I think that's, you know, not afraid to make mistakes. Chinese are, you know, very understanding. I think they're, you know, it's built into the culture of kind of like being reasonable and win-win. And I think like, you're not going to be judged because you don't speak much or well, or especially in the big cities, they've dealt with, you know, the first person they've seen lost, you know? So it's like, just, you know, give it a shot, but, you know, understand what you're getting into. Certainly. It's a lot.
1: You know, your comment about the conferences is really interesting because I've been living here in China forever. And I'm always finding out about new conferences. Obviously, they're the big ones like the, you know, International Trade Show down in Guangzhou, which has been there forever. And the CIIE in Shanghai, there's CIFTIS in Beijing. But there's so many more and they're happening all the time, like every day, practically all over the country. I just learned about one from the former writer for Sesame Street, Josh Selig, 13-time Emmy Award winner. He was like, oh, there's a conference in Beijing for theme parks. And I was like, oh, I've never heard of that. And he said,

0: said, well, I'm going to be there. If you want to have coffee, let's meet up. So I went to this just recently, a week ago, to this conference about theme parks. And there were roller coaster rides set up on the floor. And like, there was just like all the people, you know, in their business suits are like on the roller coasters, like going by. I was just like, wow, this is insane. I can't believe I've never heard of this. And it's been going on for years. There's just so many of these in China. So like you said, if you know, you find the right conferences in China you want to go to, like there's a lot of people there just passing out business cards, passing out pamphlets. They want to do business. So if you've got some kind of business that you want to do, there's someone out there who wants, who's ready to do business, you know, whether it's like buying your services or selling you their services. There's just so much to do.
1: That's a good, make a point on that. You know, business cards, like that's an example of like, a nuance. In the U.S., people think that the business cards are dead. You have a lot of, especially like younger people in business, they think that's for like grandpas, like nobody does that anymore. Business, it has very specific attributes to the most localized part of it, all the way to, you know, the national or regional side of it. And cards is a good example. The Chinese and in Asia, they give cards. And it's an honor to get a card. Like my first trip in 2012, I gave one of my cards to the guy who helped me to train. So I gave him a card and he was extremely happy. And I was like, you know, my friend told me, you know, not many people probably give him cards, but, you know, certainly, you know, how many Americans have given him a card? So it's like a big deal. And it hasn't changed with technology. You know, 2026, you still, you know, people, you give it with two hands, like what you do with the card. And this is the things you have to learn is what you do with the card is also important. Like you just don't set it on the table and disrespect it because it's an extension almost of that person that just gave it to you. Right. So like you take it with two hands and, you know, you should put it back. You know, like, you know, I put it in my card holder and I'll do something with it later on when I'm not with that person anymore. But there's those types of things that people think, oh, cards are dead. Well, in China, it's not. In Japan, it's not. In these places, even though they're very technological, there's still that personal element. So those are the things that, you know, you might think one place that this is the trend and another place it's not. So you have to do your work and look at it. And cards is a good example of that.
0: You know, I was thinking about this because you have WeChat and I have WeChat. And if you don't have WeChat, you don't exist in China. You just because like if you say, oh, can I contact you on Facebook or call you? People are legitimately going to be confused because so what I've actually done is I've actually put my WeChat QR code onto my card so that when I give them the card instantaneously, they're able to add my WeChat after that conversation is over instead of both of us taking our phones out. But if you're in China, yeah, WeChat is a huge deal. Business cards are a huge deal. Why not link the two of them? I want to ask you a different question, though. I know that you live in China some of the time. So looking over your entrepreneurial journey, which Chinese province or city has surprised you the most in terms of business opportunities versus perceived risks?
1: Two parts. So the place I was the most impressed that I thought was kind of different would be Macau. Yeah, I went to the Belt and Road conference this past year in September. I was shocked at the level of cooperation and inclusiveness between the most senior, respected business leaders in Macau and like all of the like young entrepreneurs, like the high school, college kids. It was very organized and like they all showed up. Like I went to multiple events in Macau and, you know, a couple guys are in like National Congress in China and there's just some important people and they know everybody. Like they knew the 20-year-old college kid that's like taking pre-business or something. And I've never seen that. Like I've never seen these people or at all of them. The synergy between the young people and the senior leaders and the support, like they just opened up kind of like a new, almost, you know, in the US you have those score centers or like kind of like a student union type place where everyone kind of come together and, you know, open workspace. Like it was for business and it was all, you know, looked like privately funded and probably some public funds too. But the amount of people that were supportive of all these things, that like really is really noticeable. You know, in the US you have a hoarding of resources by, you know, generations or groups that don't want to give up control. Like you

0: Like, you know, our Senate, when I ran in 2012 and 14, was the oldest in history. It's even older. Like, we just continually are getting older, but our population is younger, and we're, you know, all these things are happening, and people are having to reinvent the wheel, right? Because there's not this student teacher mentor. You know, we try to do it. We have different things in the veteran community or business community. You can find mentors, and we have all that. But like, you know, you're talking on like a deeper level, and a support more than just, okay, I'm gonna give you 20 minutes of my time. And like, normally I'm charging $500 for this, so feel, you know, privileged I'm giving you this time and free advice or whatever, you know. There's like, that's I think how it is a lot of times in the West. And what I saw in McCall was, it was really the opposite. It was like, these people are there and they're hanging out. Like, it wasn't like you see a lot of the, you know, the VIPs in these places, you know, they're, you know, time to go. And they're getting out. And these guys are hanging out. So I think there. And then I'd say the place that I found to be the most unique, Chongqing. I think that's the most unique city out of all the ones that I've been to. It's so massive. It's just such a, like, there's so many stories. It's crazy. I mean, it's, you see it in just the scale of it. You know, same as Shanghai and, you know, a lot of these cities in China. It's, as you know, when you get around there and you compare it to other places you've been, you know, whether it be US or, you know, UK or Europe or South America or whatnot, you just look and you just, things that we have in our home cities or home states or our biggest cities, and then you think of the things that they have in these other places and topics of conversations of spending allocations and priorities and governance. And those are the things you see. But like, the difference in business between a Chongqing, a Hong Kong, Shanghai, Shenzhen, you know, all those are different niches. There's different industries. You know, China is more organizationally like coherent, right? Like, things are sectors and places that specialize in things. It's not just everything everywhere, as you see in other parts of the world. So, like, back to your earlier question of people wanting to get into the market, like, what do you want to do and where do you want to do it, right? And certainly they can, you know, book some time with me. I'd be happy to, you know, talk with them. You got the resources and you've got the time, and you really want to do it. You know, compare it to like going to, you know, you deciding to go to university. It might sound fun, but you're talking 4+ years of like your life. And this is dominating your life. Like, if you're unsure, you're like, maybe not, you know, going to, you know, full on, you know, expensive top rated university. If you're unsure if you even want to be in school, probably not the wisest thing, right? So I think people just decide that they want to jump in and figure it out. And that, like, you can do some of that in places that are really opposite cultures of ours. And you can pick up things, but like, no matter what happens, I mean, you'll never be Chinese, right? Like, no one's ever going to say David and Jason are like ultra Chinese. Like, that's not going to happen. So like, I think you can pick up as much as you can pick up from outside perspective, but you have to really be there and see it and immerse yourself. And then, you know, you understand more. And I think it gives you an appreciation for the differences, and, you know, it helps you navigate it. Oh yeah.
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2: You mentioned earlier strategic advantage. What is your strategic advantage? Well, one of the strategic advantages for, say, again, we keep using the example of Americans, we're both Americans, of being in China is being an American. So, you know, you can utilize that. So, I mean, as much as we could say, oh, you'll never be Chinese, that's actually a good thing in a way, because having the American in the room, people are interested in that. They're people interested in what you bring to the table with this different perspective, with, you know, and the different kind of contacts that you may have because of your relationship to the United States and knowing how business is done there. So I think that, you know, that's a good thing. Like, I've never been like, I'm going to become Chinese. My goal is to be an American in China. You know, a lot of the things you mentioned, like being an ambassador, I think that's a lot of what we do here in China, not just like for our government, but for our people and our business sectors and our culture and our background. I like being the insider outsider, you know, like being an American in China is what I bring to the table to some extent. But I wanted to mention, talk about what insider knowledge you have about doing business in China. So I'm going to make it, I'm going to give you an example. I think being able to drink Mao Tai, and correctly, because in America, you have two glasses, they cheer each other. It doesn't matter where they contact. But in China, if someone is older than you, like you have to contact slightly lower than them on the glass. This is something that a lot of people don't know. So in your perspective with your, the experience that you've had travel around China, what is some kind of insider piece of information that you think gives, a Westerner in China a little bit of knowledge about how to get started in terms of building those relationships?
0: If you're not going to jump on a plane sometime soon and go to a conference, then you have to you're in Wisconsin or California or whatever. You have an ambition to want to be doing business in China or Japan or wherever in the world. Like, you have to look at what are your tools? Okay. And what can you pull on? What can you rely on? So I'm not, just to say, I don't have the money to go to China right now or go to Asia or to get started with this. Now you have to get started at your local levels. If it's the US or Canada, a lot of your universities, these, clubs for Chinese students or Japanese students or wherever in the world it is, you have to start somewhere. So start in your local area, your Chamber of Commerce, Lions Club. If you just go on Google or, whatever you're using, Asian American Chamber of Commerce, like Green Bay or wherever you're at, something's going to come up. You got to just start somewhere, right? That's the biggest hurdle a lot of people face is just getting started because things aren't perfect. So you have to start. And LinkedIn is a great way. I met a lot of people off LinkedIn. My partner, Mr. Sue, that was our first contact with me sending him a message on LinkedIn. So, we have all these tools, and that's the thing is you have your local stuff, but that also involves, needing things, need a vehicle, you need to go somewhere, right? But you can go on LinkedIn and, you can find stuff for your state, your city, different clubs for wherever you want to do things. There's Instagram pages, even, a lot of these Chinese places, these cities, companies, they have, they have Instagram pages. Some of them don't, some of them do. But with the internet, you can really develop a base of people and start attending workshops. And if you're in the US, your state probably has different bureaus for these places, like Minnesota does. So I think those are all things you can do immediately. And then, decide again, what's your industry? Where do you maybe want to be in China? Where can you go? And then just go. If you can take a week or 10 days or 2 weeks, or if you can get a program, if you're in school, some kind of people to people exchange or student abroad or those types of things. And you just kind of got to get started and then network with other people.
2: I want to ask you one last question. Let's pivot back to politics and close out with this. From your advantage as a geopolitical consultant, a former US Marine, a veteran, someone who does business in Asia, how do you think Beijing and Washington, D.C. misunderstand each other, and what can they do to better understand each other?
0: I think at the core, you have ancient civilization and you have a young superpower that had a really intense, grand century, United States. You look where we were at in 1900 versus where we're at in 2000 when I graduated, and the position of the country in that 100 years, or 1920 to 2020, how much changed for us. We went from a country that was people thought certain things of, and we represented certain things, and then we became the last standing superpower, after the fall of the Soviet Union. And, then it was just us to kind of reign in a way. And that has created opportunities and it's created, problems that have went on for years and changed and evolved. And from China's perspective, that century where we had changed so much, they had a very painful century. A lot of bad things had happened, and they were not a solid state. Like they were fractured.

0: their people were suffering. There was so many people taking advantage of the Chinese, like all these other countries and companies, and there was a century of embarrassment, century of pain. And but that century goes into 5,000 years of greatness, and you know, of history, and leading the world, you know, times. And I think there's a question of, in the United States, how do we keep China from becoming equal, right? I think there's people who would think we're like 1A and 2A, you know, or however you want to look at it. The Chinese don't see it like that. The Chinese, I think, are looking for a parity. They're looking for like to be viewed in the same respect. You know, if you're in a race and you're looking at someone ahead of you, you might not necessarily want them to fall and break their arm and their leg and go to the hospital for you to pass them, you know, but you came from way back there. You might not want them to trip and fall and go to the hospital and be like paralyzed, but like, you know, if they maybe tripped and, you know, skinned their knee for 10 seconds and you could catch up for an extra 10 seconds, it might be all you need, right? So I think it's kind of like that for the Chinese. It's like this Iran war, they've just kind of sat and let it play out because we're bleeding money every day. We're getting, you know, far more divided. There's so many issues. Like, as you know, when you go in the U.S., it's like you feel like you're just hit with so much drama. And I think that we're just in a position where we're trying to hold on and they're trying to ascend, and we're trying to control what a lot of people think is decent. How do you manage a country that is almost five times your size, 30 times older than you? Like, the Chinese people see themselves as, you know, wise people. Like, I was watching an interview with a former Singaporean leader discussing the United States leadership and like the wisdom that they tend to lack in leaders. I think that's how a lot of Asia looks at it, is like we're powerful, but like we're not wise. We make stupid decisions for being a young country. And I see this on my Facebook. You know, I post things that are critical of, they'll say, this current Iran or, you know, policy about something in, you know, Asia or Middle East. You know, people are just, you know, come to attack immediately, right? Like, I got like these people, some I've been Marines with, people I've known. This is my private, you know, personal page. But like, there's just a disregard for everybody else. Like, it's America, and like everyone else should just like move aside and like bend the knee while we walk on by. But these places all have their own interests too. And I think it's is the kind of the big dog. You know, we've kind of missed the opportunity and a lot of goodwill. And the Chinese, by not doing much, I think are building even more goodwill. And I think the last year, the opinion of China globally has improved quite a bit because China has been really restrained. I think a lot of people would look at it in that context. On the big scale, like, of course, there's all the little things happening. I mean, you know, intelligence, counterterrorism, military buildup, going into this, you know, international waters, or breaching this zone, or, you know, whatnot. We have a problem is the United States is trying to maintain a positive friendship relationship at the same time, like trying to like take out the kneecaps, you know? And I think that's how they look at it. And I think, you know, something we haven't talked about, which me and you briefly, you know, discuss the differences, you know, is there an American fatigue? There's an advantage, and I think in years past, for people like you and I working in Asia or Middle East or South America or even Europe to an extent, where people really wanted and there was a desire to have Americans involved in our perspective because a lot of reasons. You know, we're innovative, we're hardworking, we're intelligent, we're educated, you know, usually polite, and the people wanted us involved. And I think now I'm seeing it, and maybe you're seeing it, but like, I was in the Philippines recently when I left the U.S. last month, and I'm starting to see like people are like fatigued. Like, and I made a post about this, and like, but they're like, people are tired. Like, they're tired of us dominating their life. Like, American internal politics is really starting to take precedence of other countries' lives, like the Epstein files and all these different things that are happening in the U.S. politics are really global issues. And I think people are looking at us and they're like, what the hell are these guys doing? Like, what's going on over here? And, you know, our travel and tourism is way down. And then you got the World Cup coming. And how's that going to go? And then all the things, you know, my home state, Minnesota, with, you know, all the ICE activity and, you know, the two people that were killed. And what are we projecting to the rest of the world? Like, what is it to be an American now? And what does that mean to all these other people? To, because again, like, they're just like the Chinese businesses or the American businesses, like, we all have choices who we want to work with and who we don't want to work with and who we think are good and who we think are bad. You know, like, you're not the only person with a show to talk to. Like, if everyone wants to boycott you, you know, for whatever reason, because of where you're from, like, you know, who do you talk to? Like, what quality of your work are you able to do or is being kept from you because of things that are really outside your control? Like, you know, I don't think President Trump is calling you and saying, hey, Jason, like, you know, what do you think about, you know, this move on the island or whatever, right? And he's not calling me, but like, he's calling someone. Someone's making these calls and they're making the wrong calls. And I think there's starting to be a blowback. You know, in 2002, I studied in England. So within a year of 9/11, like, I went to England and as a, and my freshman, being a sophomore year of undergrad, before the Marines, I was in the Marine officer program. It was an interesting time, especially a very, very liberal anti-war university in England, in Lancaster. I saw, and I was, you know, very pro-Iraq war. Like, I hadn't started yet, but like, I thought, like, we need to go. Like, I was gung-ho for it. Like, I was leaving college to go in the Marines. And, you know, like, I was for it. And, you know, hindsight, a lot of us look at, you know, a lot of things, and that's an entire other show of, you know, why we go, whose interests are we serving, et cetera. But like, America was just a focal point of a lot of things. And you saw that in your conversations. But like, you know, it was after 9/11, we were attacked. So like, there was still, there was a sympathy, there was a empathy, there was like, people cared, like, they were still friendly because of, like, there might have been a fatigue for whatever reason, but it wasn't necessarily because of what we're doing. And I think now, you know, it's kind of like after the Iraq war started, you know, only now I think it's much worse. Social media and all these other tools, everything is out there. But, you know, I'm really starting to see where I think like people are, they're just getting sick of us. You know, like, that's how it feels. Like, it's not a personal thing to you, but like, if you're an advisor and they need help on something, or you're a company that produces a widget and there's a British company or a Chinese company or a Thai company or an Australian company, all these different places produce all these similar things, right? Do you want to go with me or you or with the American company based out of Texas or whatnot? Like, I think people are really starting to feel more deeply about the issue of America, Americanism, MAGA. Where does that fit for the rest of the world? Like, you know, the war, you know, if you don't have the money to put, you know, gas in, and there's no gas for your scooter, and you're a grab bike driver in Bangkok, and you can't work and make money, like, how do you feel about the U.S. and about the war? You know, and these people, all these interactions, and they interact with Americans, and like, there's all this connection, and people that never leave the country and that aren't, you know, they just brush it off and like, who the hell cares? But like, there's a lot that rides on it, you know. And that, another one of your, you know, questions with, you know, where does the U.S. China go? Like, we're so deeply connected, which is a good thing because it makes it very difficult to have a war when you've got trillions of dollars of mutual interest. And like, you know, you've got a, at the end of the day, like, you guys can wrestle all back, but like, you know, it's time for dinner. Mom says, get in the house. You guys got to get in the house, right? And I think that's where we're heading is things, we're either going to get off on the Iran war and there's going to have to be some rebalancing. Inevitably, America has suffered, what do you want to call it, a PR failure, you know, a messaging failure, too high of expectations, you know, it will be too quick, too easy, too obliterated. You know, we're getting close to a month, and it seems that, you know, they're still firing off missiles. We're not really able to stop it. So I think, you know, you're seeing this a lot. The end of American primacy. Is this the end of, you know, the American you know, hegemony where our, you know, our carriers are supreme on the seas. Like, you get reports, Chinese say more people, Americans have died, carriers have been struck. They say it's a fire. They say it's a galley fire, a clothes fire, a toilet overflowing with poop. Like, I mean, what do you want to believe? I don't know. But like, all these things are suddenly happening and, you know, carriers are leaving the theater and, you know, ships can't get through and, you know, food, minerals, fertilizer. And you know, we can't define what's happening. And a lot of people ask me, like, what, why do you think you guys are in war? Like, what do you want? And I think it's, you're not even hiding it anymore. Like, I mean, a lot of it is oil, right? It's like Venezuela, same thing. And I think we're getting to a point where I'm getting concerned with, you know, the image and of America abroad and that competitive advantage that we've had. I can see it cracking to where this is the key, is that this is where the personal relationships will carry you. Because if you don't have them, people will, when they have choices of, you know, how to navigate, who to deal with, who to talk to, who to recommend, who to refer, you know, they're not going to necessarily, you might not be the first choice. And that can be simply because you're American, because people, and that's just the reality of where we're heading. But something you said earlier, and, you know, and I'll end with this, you know, how do people get, you know, involved in Asia business or Chinese business or whatnot? And, you know, as you know, in part, this point, you have to be recommended or referred by someone for the most part. You can't just say, hey, I'm David, this is Jason. You know, we're here, we've got, you know, widget A, B, and C, and we're here to sell you. Like, it's a Shark Tank, right? That's not going to really work there. Like, someone has to introduce and say, hey, this is Mr. You know, Mr. Carlson, you know, this is Mr. Smith, this is Mr. Johnson. Like, I recommend these gentlemen. Like, I worked with them in doing this, or my, you know, my brother, my father, like, or he's worked, like, you got to be referred. Like, there's got to be a sequence. You don't just come in off the street. You have to, like, build that infrastructure and that foundation of your relationships. Locally, you can do it, and then LinkedIn. And, you know, don't be afraid to, you know, have conversations with some of these people. But, you know, that's really where it starts and ends. And that's kind of the situation. And those are the challenges that we are facing really in an unprecedented time. So, you know, back to your initial question, you know, the meeting between, you know, the US and Chinese side, you know, it'll be fascinating just to see the order of topics at that time. Like, where will they move, right? You know, what's very important today might not be number one or number two in 2 weeks. You know, things just are completely been upended by this conflict. And I, you know, the pressure it's putting on, you know, because Asia, you know, it's such a vital stretch of shipping for this part of the world. So like America, you know, we have some more options. In Europe, there's some more options. They don't have as many options over here. This is all making for, you know, 2026 to be a year of change. And I think that's what we're going to continue to see moving forward. So I think, you know, the thing for people wanting to get into this market or into these markets, you know, is to double down on the hard assets of business, such as the relationships, shaking hands, passing out cards. Like you said, you know, if you don't have WeChat, that's a place to start, or Red Note, or, you know, start learning some language, read some articles, subscribe to some newsletters. You know, you have to start somewhere, but that'd be my advice. But, you know, I think it's shows like yours that are really, you know, kind of bridging the gap and creating bridges and conversations. And, you know, appreciate you having me on again. And, you know, hopefully, you know, people can learn something from, you know, our journey, you know, through all of this.
1: 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I just wanted to thank you so much for your time. David J. Carlson is co-founder and CEO of Blue Diamond Artisan Strategies. If you Google that, you can find his website really easily. Again, thank you so much for your time, David.
0: Yeah, you can find me on Instagram, David Carlson Worldwide. or at David Carlson USA, Twitter, LinkedIn, Red Note, WeChat, all that. So, appreciate it. And,

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1: Now the news. I'm Wen Jie. Chinese authorities have ramped up emergency response measures as Typhoon Bavi, the ninth typhoon of the year, batters the country's eastern coast. The storm made two landfalls in Zhejiang province from late Saturday to early Sunday. Over 1.7 million residents in Zhejiang were evacuated to safer ground ahead of the typhoon. Authorities allocated 40 million yuan, or close to $6 million, for disaster relief in Zhejiang and neighboring Fujian province. Bavi has now been downgraded to a severe tropical storm. It's forecast to continue weakening while moving northwest and away from land. Chen Tong has more.
2: The heaviest rainfall occurred in the early hours here in Wenzhou, but the rain and the wind have gradually eased now as the core zone of Typhoon Bavi is gradually moving northward in the mainland. Well, though the typhoon has weakened, but after its arrival in Wenzhou yesterday, Wenzhou authorities published a notice saying, though typhoon has weakened, it doesn't mean the risks have eased. Ahead of the arrival of typhoon, Wenzhou authorities have already evacuated a lot of people. And there are thousands of temporary shelters here in Wenzhou, especially in the coastal areas.
1: The U.S. Central Command says U.S. forces have launched a third round of strikes against Iran in the past week. It says the strikes came after a Cyprus-flagged container ship was attacked while transiting the Strait of Hormuz. Press TV reported that Iran has launched a series of strikes against U.S. targets in the Middle East. Meanwhile, Iran said that the Strait of Hormuz was closed after a vessel traveling on an unapproved route was struck. The Islamic Revolution Guard Corps said the strait will remain closed until further notice. The United Kingdom Maritime Trade Operation said in an advisory that a container ship caught fire after sustaining damage in an accident off the coast of Oman late Saturday. A manhunt is underway after two people were killed and several others were injured in a mass shooting at Canada's largest Latin Street Festival in Toronto on Saturday. Police said six people were shot, and the suspect or suspects remain at large. Police said they secured the scene roughly an hour after the active shooting began. The Salsa on St. Clair Festival is Canada's largest Latino-themed cultural celebration. Health officials in Gaza have warned of a severe health crisis in the enclave. With critical shortages of medicines, equipment, and ambulance services threatening hundreds of thousands of patients. The director of the medical relief organization said the health system has not received promised medical convoys since the ceasefire. He said over 24,000 patients with chronic conditions lack proper care. With summer heat intensifying, he warned of rapidly spreading infectious diseases in crowded displacement camps. A wildfire burning in Southern California has exploded to over 10 square kilometers, forcing evacuations amid dangerous heat wave. The blaze, dubbed the Summit Fire, hit a small community near the Los Angeles and San Bernardino County line on Friday. Evacuation orders and warnings have been issued for nearby areas. Officials said firefighters continue to battle the wildfire.

0: from both the air and the ground. National Assembly President Jorge Rodriguez says the June 24th earthquakes in Venezuela have left more than 4,300 people dead. He said more than 16,700 people were injured and over 6,400 have been rescued. Authorities have set up 94 temporary camps sheltering more than 18,000 people. About 30,000 volunteers had signed up to help victims during the critical phase of the disaster. The government has proposed involving them in home construction and repair. Rodriguez said the government needed to move quickly to provide housing for those who had lost their homes permanently and to repair homes that were partially damaged. Julian Alvarez and Lautaro Martinez scored in extra time as Argentina advanced to the World Cup semifinals on Saturday with a 3-1 win over 10-man Switzerland. Argentina will meet England for a place in the final on Wednesday after the Three Lions beat Norway 2-1 earlier on Saturday. France will take on Spain in another semifinal on Tuesday. And that's the news. I'm Wenjie.
1: Epic tales of mystery and magic to accounts of battle and empire. From the verses of ancient poets,
2: 关关雎鸠，在河之洲,
1: to the masterpieces of our times. A Light on Literature brings to life China's literary heritage and a look at the world in a new light.
3: Hi, I'm Huang Rui. On today's A Light on Literature, we continue by presenting the book Tides from the West, a Chinese autobiography written by Chang Mengling. Chang Mengling was a well-respected Chinese educator. He graduated from the University of California, Berkeley, and obtained his PhD from Columbia University. He served as the education minister of the Republic of China in the late 1920s, before being appointed president of Peking University in the 1930s. This autobiography reads like a movie script that takes you back to experience what China was like a century ago. Via this book, readers can relive the quiet village life of Chang's childhood, the fast-changing urban life of his teen years, and the impact of his growing awareness of Western thought, as well as the years of studying abroad that would shape his thinking. This takes place against the background of the end of dynastic rule in China and the country's transition into a republic, a journey full of social change, conflict, and war. Today, Tang Damin narrates the second part of Chapter 9, titled Further West. Enjoy.

0: My student life moved along in an atmosphere of intellectual activity. Days and months rolled on smoothly and pleasantly. As the sands of time gathered, so grew my knowledge. In logic, I learned that thinking has its method, that is to say, we must think logically. There is a difference between inductive and deductive thinking. Observation is very important in inductive thinking, so I wanted to practice it. I began to observe the many things I came across on campus or near the university. Why were cows belled? Why do the leaves of the eucalyptus hang vertical? Why are all California poppies yellow? One morning, as I was walking along the slopes of the Berkeley Hills, I noticed a pipe from which water was flowing. Where did the water come from? I followed up the pipeline, which led me to the source, and rejoiced over the discovery. Quite high on the hills, I began to wonder what was on the other side of them. I climbed over one hill after another and found that there were endless hills, higher and higher as I went farther and farther. Finally, I gave up and took a path which led down to a number of farmhouses, finding by the way creeks and woods which I enjoyed immensely. Of course, the endless chain of observation running merely from one thing to another could lead only to disappointment. Finally, I learned that observation must have a definite object and a definite purpose, not ramble aimlessly. The astronomer observes the stars, the botanist the growth of plants. Later, I came to know that there is another kind of observation, a sort of controlled observation called experiment, by means of which scientific discoveries are made. In the field of ethics, I learned that there is a difference between ethical principles and rules of conduct. The principles tell you why certain accepted rules are desirable at certain stages of civilization, while the rules themselves merely exact observance without inquiry into the underlying principles and their relation to modern society. As life in China was governed by accepted rules of conduct, the inquiry into their underlying principles created storms in my mind. The old moral foundations, which we had taken as final truths, began to rock as in an earthquake. Moreover, my professor Harry Overstreet was not the kind of traditional teacher who simply believed in accepted truths and expected his students to do otherwise. His searching mind led me to peer into every crevice in the foundation stones of moral principle. In class, there were lively discussions, which I refrained from joining, partly because of my deficiency in the spoken language, and partly owing to shyness, which grew in me out of a sense of inferiority. For around the year 1909, China was in the darkest period of her recent history, and we had very little self-confidence about her future. But I pricked up my ears and listened like an intelligent dog to its master, understanding the meaning, but unable to talk. We were required to read Plato, Aristotle, the Gospel of St. John, and Marcus Aurelius, among other sources. I was impressed with the all-searching mind of the Greeks, as revealed through the two Greek philosophers. I felt that while the Confucian classics were richly tinged with moral sense, the Greek philosophers were permeated by all-piercing intellect. This led me later on to a study of Greek history and a comparative study of ancient Greek and Chinese thought. It also led me to understand what an important part Greek thought has played in modern European civilization and why Greek has been regarded as an indispensable part of a liberal education. With St. John, I began to appreciate the meaning of love as preached by Jesus, stripped of creed and church. It is indeed the highest ideal to love your enemy. If one could really love one's enemy, there would be no enemy. "Can you love your enemy?" the professor asked the class. There was no answer. "I can't," the attentive dog yelped. "You can't," he smiled. I quoted Confucius, "Love those who love you, but be fair to your enemy. Upon this, he commented, "It's quite sensible, isn't it?" The class made no response. As we dispersed, a young American boy came up to me and patted me on the shoulder. "Love your anime, Tommy Rot, eh?" Marcus Aurelius talked like a song philosopher. He meditated and discovered reason as the measure of all conduct. Translated and put among the song philosophers, he could easily have passed for one of them.
1: Welcome to A Light on Literature, a representation of timeless works from Chinese literature. Today's narration by Tang Daming is Tides from the West, a Chinese autobiography written by Chang Mengling. Chang Mengling was a well-respected Chinese educator. He served as the education minister of the Republic of China in the late 1920s, before being appointed president of Peking University in the 1930s. This autobiography reads like a movie script that takes you back to experience what China was like a century ago. Via this book, readers can relive the quiet village life of Chang's childhood, the fast-changing urban life of his teen years, and the impact of his growing awareness of Western thought, as well as the years of studying abroad that would shape his thinking. Enjoy.
0: Things European or American, I always measured with a Chinese yardstick. This is the way that leads from the known to the unknown. To gain new experience based upon and constructed out of past experiences is the way to new knowledge. For example, a child who has not seen an airplane can be made to understand it by reference to the flying bird and a boat with wings. A child who has not seen a bird or a boat cannot easily be made to understand an airplane. A Chinese student learns to understand Western civilization only in the light of what he knows of his own. The more he knows of his own culture, the better able he will be to understand that of the West. Thus, arguing in my mind, I felt that my midnight lucubrations on the Chinese classics, history, and philosophy in school in China were not labor lost. Only because of those studies was I now in a position to absorb and digest Western ideas. My work hereafter, I thought, is to find out what China lacks and take what she needs from the West. And in the course of time, we will catch up with the West. With these views, I grew more self-confident, less self-conscious, and more hopeful for the future. My interests among the fields of knowledge were indeed rather broad. I took ancient history, English history, the history of philosophy, political science, and even Russian literature in English translation. Tolstoy absorbed me, especially his Anna Karenina and War and Peace. I attended many public lectures given by prominent scholars and statesmen, and thus heard Santayana, Tagore, David Starr Jordan, Woodrow Wilson, then president of Princeton, and many other scholars. Science, literature, the arts, politics, and philosophy all interested me equally. I heard Taft and Roosevelt. "I took the Panama Canal and let Congress debate about it," said the latter in one of his lectures in the Greek theater. His emphasis and characteristic gestures still stand out clearly in my memory. Traditional education in China seemed narrow, but within its walls one found a diversity of subjects almost encyclopedic. This apparently narrow education, it is not paradoxical to say, furnished the basis for a broad view of knowledge. My diversity of interests probably derived from my past training in that traditional body of thought. The ancient classics contain many branches of knowledge: history, philosophy, literature, political economy, government, war, diplomacy, and the like. they have never been narrow. After the classics, scholars were initiated into even such practical arts as agriculture, irrigation, astronomy, and mathematics. Thus, the traditional Chinese scholar was no narrow specialist, but had a broad foundation for learning. Moreover, an open-minded search for truth was the aim of Confucian scholars. Their deficiencies seemed to lie in the fact that their knowledge was rather limited to books. Book knowledge can be narrow in another sense. In school, I remember I was given a rhymed book which contained a great variety of subjects, starting with astronomy and geography and going on down to vegetables and insects, including between them such topics as cities, commerce, farming, travel, inventions, philosophy, government, and so on. Rhymes are easier to learn by heart, and even at the moment of writing, I am still able to recite a great part of that rhymed encyclopedia.
1: Welcome to A Light on Literature, a representation of timeless works from Chinese literature. Today's narration by Tang Daming is Tides from the West, a Chinese autobiography written by Chang Mengling. Chang Mengling was a well-respected Chinese educator. He served as the education minister of the Republic of China in the late 1920s, before being appointed president of Peking University in the 1930s. This autobiography reads like a movie script that takes you back to experience what China was like a century ago. Via this work, readers can relive the quiet village life of Chang's childhood, the fast-changing urban life of his teen years, and the impact of his growing awareness of Western thought, as well as the years of studying abroad that would shape his thinking. Enjoy.
0: The Berkeley Hills, with their moss-green oaks and scent-laden eucalyptus, their fields of golden poppies and gardens of crimson roses bathed in smiling California sunshine, served as an ideal nursery for the native sons of the Golden West. I felt ever grateful to share in the care and protection of my Western alma mater, in whose lap her foster son from the ancient Eastern Empire was nursed to grow. In this climate, in which there was no very cold winter, nor any very hot summer, it was indeed pleasant to live in a sort of perpetual spring for 4 long enjoyable years. There was no rain to interrupt outdoor life, except for winter showers which turned the grass on the hills green again and washed the roses in the gardens clear as with morning dew. Otherwise, no inclement weather interrupted the performances in the Greek theater, surrounded by its forest of eucalyptus. Shakespearean plays, Greek dramas, Sunday concerts, and public lectures were given in the open air. Not far away were the athletic fields, in which intercollegiate games and track meets took place. Young Apollos strove hard for the fame of their alma mater. Beauty, health, and intellect were cultivated at the same time. Mens sana in corpore sano. Was this ancient Greece reenacted? Almost in the center of the campus stood the campanile, towering high above the other buildings. At the main entrance leading to College Avenue was Sather Gate, with nude carving standing out in vivid relief, which invoked protests from parents who had daughters at the university. "Let girls see more of these nude figures of boys, and they will be cured of their false decency," remarked my professor of ethics. We had Venus and other goddesses of the ancient Greeks in our reading rooms in the old library, later torn down when the new Doe Library was built, but there was no criticism from the parents of boys. When I saw these Greek figures for the first time, I wondered why the authorities should put such indecent things at the Fountain of Wisdom. But later, I assumed that they were meant to teach the idea of mensana, sometimes translated as a beautiful mind in a beautiful body. For with the Greeks, beauty, health, and wisdom are one and indivisible. The performance of A Midsummer Night's Dream among the oak groves on campus was really a masterpiece of beauty. Youth, love, beauty, and joy of life are all vividly portrayed in the pleasant masquerade. Greek letter fraternity and sorority houses were numerous on the campus. I was told what a wonderful life the members enjoyed together, but I had not visited any until on one occasion I was invited on a bargain. I was to vote for members of that fraternity for class president and other officers. They canvassed the whole class from a list. When they came to a classmate who was likely to vote for their opponents, they would say, "No good," and mark the name NG. I was received with such cordiality as one would remember a lifetime. The vote was cast next day, and I kept faithfully to my promise, for a Chinaman's word is as good as gold.

0: fellow student for whom I had cast my vote. To my great surprise, his cordiality toward me had already turned to indifference. This is how things go in the world. His kindness to me had been paid for by my vote, the bills being paid, the account was squared. Neither owed anything to the other. Thereafter, I exchanged no more votes for cordialities and never again voted in college elections. In the basement of North Hall was a student co-op, at the entrance of which was a sign which read, "In God we trust, all others pay cash." The most prosperous business in the co-op was the sale of hot dogs at 5 cents apiece in cash. They tasted fine.
1: Welcome to A Light on Literature, a representation of timeless works from Chinese literature. Today's narration by Tang Daming is Tides from the West, a Chinese autobiography written by Chang Mengling. Chang Mengling was a well-respected Chinese educator. He served as the education minister of the Republic of China in the late 1920s, before being appointed president of Peking University in the 1930s. This autobiography reads like a movie script that takes you back to experience what China was like a century ago. Enjoy.
0: One memorable character on the campus, probably forgotten by my contemporaries but not by me, was the aged janitor of the philosophy building. He was tall and spare, with a very straight carriage. His eyes were deep sunk in their sockets, and his gray eyebrows grew very long, almost covering his eyes like a Pekingese toy dog. From under his brows, one could see him twinkling with friendliness and warmth of heart. We took a mutual liking to each other. After classes and sometimes on Sundays, I was a frequent visitor to the basement where he had lived from the time when the university was a small college. He had been a soldier and fought many battles under the Union flag in the Civil War. He lived in memories of the past and related to me many stories of the war and of his childhood. From him, I learned that conditions in America in older days, it is almost a century now, were not very much better than in China then, in some respects worse. He told me that there had existed in his youth many kinds of money, English pounds, French francs, and Dutch guldens. I heard Lyman Abbott speak of this several years later in New York. Modern sanitation seemed to him nonsense. Once he showed me a roll of toilet paper and said, "Nowadays people die young with these sanitary things. We didn't have any sanitation, or what you call modern medicine. Look at me, how healthy I am at my age." He stood erect like a soldier at attention for me to look at him. West Point was also a joke to him. "You think they can fight? No, they're puffed up by uniforms and sure know how to dress in a parade. But fighting? No, I can teach them. In one battle, I killed a whole lot of rebels single-handed. If they want to learn to fight, let them come to me." He still harbored a grudge in his heart against the Confederates after these long years. He said he once found a rebel lying wounded after a battle was over and tried to help him. "You know what that critter did? He fired right at me." He leveled his angry eyes at me steadily, as if I had been the culprit. "What did you do?" I ventured. "I shot the beast dead right on the spot," was the reply. To me, this old soldier janitor was an inseparable part of the university. He thought himself so too, for he had seen the place grow.
1: And that was part 2 of chapter 9 of the book, Tides from the West,

Chinese autobiography written by Chang Mengling, read by Tang Daming, and published by the Foreign Language Teaching and Research Press. Some names and terminologies in this book have been updated for contemporary usage. Join us again next time on A Light on Literature for Chapter 10, titled China in America. I'm Huang Rui. See you next time.

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0: Some say Chinese is one of the most difficult languages in the world, and learning it is almost impossible.
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3: 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I can't really hear them.
4: I think the cultural mindset is the biggest complication for
1: the grammar.
5: 知吃思思都还难.
6: It just complicates it so much.
0: Only because you're not learning it in the right way. Why not try Takeaway Chinese, where you can take some Chinese away and experience progress day by day. Takeaway Chinese, we will promise you a difference. Some say Chinese is one of the most difficult languages in the world, and learning it is almost impossible.
1: So learning Chinese, the most difficult thing.
2: 非常难.
3: So I'm sort of tone deaf. I can't really hear them.
4: I think the cultural mindset is the biggest complication for
1: the grammar.
5: 知吃思思都还难.
6: It just complicates it so much.
0: Only because you're not learning it in the right way. Why not try Takeaway Chinese, where you can take some Chinese away and experience progress day by day. Takeaway Chinese, we will promise you a difference.
7: Welcome to Takeaway Chinese. I'm Niu Honglin with Mr. Tony Reed here in the studio. Hi, Tony.
8: Niu Niu, it's a pleasure to be here learning more Chinese. What do you got to teach me today?
7: This episode is going to be about water, 水. So for our dear listeners, if you are interested in Chinese culture and you want to get a grip with the Chinese language, then this is the show for you. Stick with us for 30 minutes and you soon see the rewards. And for more fun Chinese learning, follow our Facebook page, CRI Learn Chinese, to watch many fun videos and live streams. But now, let's provide you with some free Chinese for takeaway. 这是我写的节约用水活动的策划，请过目。这也太水了，你改一改吧，只要干货。好的，那我回去修改一下。So
8: this sounds like something needs to be revised.
7: Yeah.
8: Like, you know, sometimes you make a plan to do something and
7: to make it better.
8: Sounds good, but maybe the specifics are a little bit flaky or cloudy, rather.
7: Cloudy, yes. Cloudy is a good word.
8: Mm.
7: See, that's the thing. Even though it's a thing in, I would say, any language, that is, if there is a concrete object

0: in the actual world, and you use it as the object, of course. But with an analogy that's been used very, very often, gradually, this word started to mean different things, just like cloudy. Cloud, we know what cloud is, but to use cloudy to describe something that is a little bit ambiguous, it's the same thing with water, and you will see in the conversation. So let's start with the first sentence.
1: All right.
0: 这是我写的节约用水活动的策划，请过目。
1: So this is my plan for saving water or an activity. Please have a look.
0: Yes.
1: Yeah. So, 只是 is this. 我, this is like my. 写 is kind of like something that's written, right?
0: Yes. So, 写 would be write. So, we can say 写字, write a character.
1: But here it says 写的节约用水, right?
0: It's complicated. Okay. Right. So, if you want to shorten the sentence, you would short it as 这是策划, so this is a plan. That's the, I will say, trunk of the sentence. That's the main structure of the sentence.
1: Yeah.
0: And then you make it more specific. So, 这是我写的策划, 我, I, 写的, written. So, this is a plan that I wrote. So, this is the plan written by me. 这是我写的策划, 这是我写的活动策划. This is a plan that is written by me about activities.
1: Yeah, 活动
0: is 活动
1: activity,
0: there.
1: Right?
0: And then you put in the 节约用水, that's basically the theme of the activity. So, 我写的 here is a word you use to describe 活动, the activity, or to describe 策划, the plan. So, a plan that written by me. So, yes.
1: So, just breaking it down here. So, 我写的, so my written something.
0: Yes.
1: And then, 节约用水, this is an expression meaning like water saving.
0: Yeah. Water saving. So, 节约 is save.
1: Yeah.
0: And 用水 is use water.
1: Okay.
0: So, literally speaking, it will be save, use water. So, it's like conserve water or...
1: Yeah, save water usage.
0: Yes.
1: Right. And then after that, you have 活动, which means activity.
0: Activity, 活动.
1: And then 的, this is like an
0: describing.
1: Activity of, or, and then 策划, so this is kind of like plan.
0: Yes.
1: 计划 is, I've heard plan.
0: Yes, 计划 is also plan, but to start with, 计划 is rather more colloquial. You can say, 我计划这周去看电影。I plan to go
1: watch a movie
0: this week. 我计划这周去看电影。But 策划, you use it for, let's say, bigger stuff. You use it for more official stuff. If you are planning an activity and you need different steps of things you want to do, you need to allocate people for different responsibility, you need to have a concrete plan, documented plan.
1: Okay.
0: And that is 策划.
1: So a documented plan of activity or action.
0: Yes, 策划.
1: 策划. And then 请过目. So 请 is please, right?
0: 请 is please.
1: And then 过目, this is like look at something, right?
0: Yes, 过目 would be have a look. But 请过目, putting together, is more of a set phrase. It's very polite. You use it in work environment, in business settings. And you say 请过目, please have a look.
1: Okay.
0: 请过目. And mostly you use it for people who are your bosses, who are rather superior in a way. So you're being very polite. 请过目, please have a look.
1: I see.
0: And then we have the sentence, 这也太水了,你改一改吧,只要干货。
1: So this is not good enough, right? Would you be able to make some changes? Real deals only, right?
0: You've got it really good because this is the complicated part of the conversation of the sentences. Because here we introduce another way to use the character 水 in the Chinese language. We use it rather figuratively. You can imagine, for example, if you have a bowl of cereal and you like the cereal very much, but if you put in too much water or milk, it'll be a bit too watery. Do you say it like that?
1: Yeah, you could say watery or
0: a little bit watery. Yeah. And imagine the bowl of cereal is not a bowl of cereal, but an article. The cereal itself would be the real content, the things you really want to know about. For example, if this is a plan, you want to know how many people are involved, you want to know what are the steps of the activity, you want to know how much money you spend. But once this bowl of cereal, which is the passage now, which is the plan, is too watery, you have too many flourish wording, you're describing how important it will be, you're describing how influential it will be once the activities are held, it's just not good enough.
1: That was a really long explanation.
0: I know, but that's the beauty of languages. Sometimes you don't have a exact word related to or just like exact translation, but you understand what I'm talking about now.
1: Well, yeah, I think the closest approximate here, because we have 值, which is a 值, yeah, like this, right?
0: Uh-huh.
1: And then 太水了, this is like a lot of water, right? But
0: yes,
1: in English, we could just say it's wishy-washy.
0: Wishy-washy.
1: Yeah.
0: That's funny.
1: Which implies water, but also it means something that's not very stable, something that's kind of it's not stable, it's not safe. You know, it's something that it's like a temporary or it may kind of dodgy. You know.
0: Can you use it to describe articles, to describe
1: like a contract or something that you need to read and make sure that it's accurate, but it's a bit wishy-washy. It's like, yeah, something that's not in fact and not really stable.
0: Not to the point.
1: Yeah. Yeah.
0: Oh, I like that.
1: So
0: I like that.
1: Wishy-washy. I think it kind of works.
0: Yes.
1: In this context.
0: Because when we describe things that are not to the point, that are circling around the point too much, in Chinese we would also say shui. And also you can kind of understand it as it's just too lame. It's just not the real deal. You need to show me the content, show me the gold, show me where the money lands. A little bit like that.
1: Okay.
0: So, yeah. Oh, and also, if you think about it in English, if you say this is a diluted article, it's also saying it's not concentrated enough, right? And that is where the analogy connects, I think.
1: Yeah.
0: Anything that is too watery would imply it's not concentrated enough.
1: Yeah, I agree.
0: Mm-hmm. So, 这也太水了.
1: And then next up, you have 你改一改吧.
0: Uh-huh, 你改一改吧.
1: So this is you, 改一改, this is like make changes, right?
0: Yes, make a little bit of change.
1: Right, and 吧 is kind of like it's like you're asking someone to do something, right?
0: Yeah.
1: Or sometimes telling someone to do something, right?
0: In this case, for sure.
1: 只要干货.
0: Uh-huh.
1: So 只要, so this is only, like want. Want is 要, and 只 is only, right?
0: Yes, so 只要. In this case, it is used as I only want this.
1: 只要干货. So in 干货, this is like something that's real, something that's tangible, right?
0: Yes, this is an interesting one because 干 means dry and 货 means goods. So if you dry something up, it means you get rid of the water. Right?
1: It's kind of cute.
0: Yeah, so if you say 这个太水了, this is too watery, 我要干货, I want the real stuff, I want the real deal, I want the water to go away and just leave me with the dry goods, 干货.
1: Leave me with the spices, give me the goods.
0: Give me the goods, 干货. So you can actually try to remember both 水 as in it's too wishy-washy, and as 干货 as something that's real, that's the goodie.
1: Okay.
0: Mm-hmm.
1: Yeah, yeah.
0: And then we have the last sentence. 好的,那我回去修改一下.
1: This is okay.
0: All right. Good. You're listening to Takeaway Chinese with myself, Niu Hongli, and Tony. We would love to hear from you. Send us your thoughts by email to learnchinese@cri.com.cn. Coming up next, let's learn more expressions about the Chinese character shui and some tips about water saving. Don't go away, so you will take some Chinese away. Welcome back to Takeaway Chinese. I'm Niu Hongli with Tony. So, Tony, shui. Now we know two ways of using the character shui. One is water. One is...
1: obviously lame.
0: Yeah,
1: something that's wishy-washy.
0: As lame.
1: Yeah.
0: Do you know some other ways to use it?
1: I feel like I've also heard it with shui jiao.
0: Oh, 水饺。
1: Yeah, is this, I mean, that works too, right? That means sleep, doesn't it?
0: No, 睡觉 is sleep. 水饺 is dumpling.
1: Oh!

0: Wait, that sounds the same. Just say it again one more time.
1: That does not sound the same. Different tones.
0: Say it again.
1: Okay, 水饺.
0: 水饺.
1: Yeah, that's the dumpling.
0: Uh-huh.
1: 水饺.
0: 睡觉, so the fourth tone on both of them.
1: Yes, fourth tone would be sleep.
0: Okay.
1: But okay, so we know dumpling is 饺子.
0: Uh-huh.
1: And 水饺 means that instead of steam the dumplings, which is another way of cooking dumplings, you can also boil the dumpling.
0: Okay.
1: So boiling dumplings or having some broth for dumplings.
0: I'm laughing because I didn't mean that when I said that. I meant the sleep.
1: I know. Actually, I would say I have this little anecdote about that as well. Because in English, if you cannot sleep, you would count the lamps, right? You have the lamp running in your head and 1, 2, 3. In Chinese, people say we should have counted the dumplings. You should have dumplings jumping into the pot because 水饺 dumplings carry similar pronunciation with 睡觉 sleep. It'll help you sleep.
0: Okay.
1: Isn't it funny?
0: Oh, yeah. Well, I can, it helps me remember it a little bit more.
1: Yeah, that's a nice one. Actually, in the Chinese language, 水 carries a lot of different meanings. And the easiest way to understand how to use them is to put it in words. For example, 水瓶.
0: 水瓶.
1: It means level. If we separate the two characters, 水, we know is water, and 瓶 actually means flat. You can imagine you're pouring water into any jar or any bottle.
0: Yeah.
1: And no matter how much you tilt the container, water inside, as long as it's stable, it will always be level and horizontal, right?
0: Yeah, it's interesting. I never really thought about that.
1: Right?
0: Yeah.
1: That's the beauty of water, you know?
0: Yeah, and now that I think about it, there are certain tools that people use to make sure that something is, in fact, level, and there's water inside of it to make sure that it works.
1: Yes, so 水瓶, water, flat, it can mean both level and horizontal. 水瓶.
0: Okay, and when you say level, you mean like different levels of people's ability.
1: Yes, different abilities and skills. You can say 我的汉语水平很好.
0: Oh, so your Chinese level is really good.
1: Yes, 水平. See, if you remember Chinese words in this way, it always paint a picture in your head and it's easy to remember now, right?
0: Context, right? It's a very contextual language.
1: Very important. So 水平, level. And we've already talked about if you say something is too watery, you mean it's not
0: wishy-washy.
1: Wishy-washy.
0: Yeah.
1: And funny enough, there is another word, 水货.
0: 水货 is fire, right?
1: 火 is fire. 货 is goods.
0: Okay.
1: 水货.
0: Water goods?
1: Water goods.
0: So the goods that are not that good or what?
1: No, water goods actually here means smuggled goods.
0: Smuggled goods.
1: Yes, because
0: so it's not good.
1: Old times, if these goods are from legitimate sources, if they have properly gone through, customs or something, they are imported goods, right?
0: Okay.
1: But if you want to smuggle some goods into the country, you want to, use some other ways, probably from boats, from water. So 水货 in previous times actually means smuggled goods.
0: Okay.
1: And of course, because 水 also carries the meaning of wishy-washy, 水货 can also mean not very good goods.
0: Okay, a little shady. All right.
1: A little bit shady. And another way to use this word, I think it's a little bit like a slang or sophisticated way of using it. You can say 水很深.
0: 水很深.
1: The water is very deep.
0: Okay.
1: You use it in a figurative way. There is this fairy tale or kid story about crossing a river. They say you are a little horse and you want to cross the river. You asked a giraffe about how deep the water is, and the giraffe said, "Nah, it's not deep, it's only to my calf. It's really easy for you to get across." And then you asked a squirrel, "How deep is the water?" And the squirrel said, no, it's just too deep, I almost drowned myself. But as a little horse, you decided to try it for yourself, and you realize it's not that deep, but it's also not that shallow. You have to always try things for yourself, because things are different for different people, right? That was a funny little story I heard. But if you use it from a figurative speech, you would realize that it also means that when you're doing something, you should also do it for yourself because things can be different.
0: Right.
1: So here, if we use this 这件事情水很深 for this matter, this industry, the water is really deep. You're saying it's complicated. It's not easy for you to, you know, get the hang of it that fast. And it's a little bit shadowy.
0: Sounds like it's not stable. It's all relative.
1: It's all relative.
0: Depends on the person.
1: Yes.
0: It's not set in stone.
1: It's not set in stone.
0: It's set in water.
1: And 水很深 here means the area you're jumping into can be a bit too complicated for you. Figuratively.
0: Figuratively, huh?
1: Yes. So that's how we use 水 in a lot of different scenarios. I'm only giving some of the examples. There are more. So for our dear listeners, if you know some other ways of using the word 水 in the Chinese language, or you've seen some ways, but you don't quite understand, you can leave it in a comment area. Let us know what you think. And I can probably give you some reconfirm about your guessing about the character shui.
0: Yeah.
1: And on top of that, actually, water is very important to all of us, for sure, because we know that water is a very important resource in our lives.
0: Oh, yeah. We all need it.
1: I think we say it is.
0: So a large amount of it is water that we can't drink, right? I think there's like over 90% of it is
1: salt. Over 97% of it.
0: Yeah, it's salt water. So, and there's only a small amount that's drinkable for people.
1: Yes.
0: People and living organisms all over the world. Right?
1: Exactly.
0: So,
1: and we say it's renewable, it's recyclable. But we need to put in more effort in recycling the water, in cleaning the water, and of course in saving water.
0: Recycling water just sounds so gross. I don't know.
1: Okay.
0: I know we got to do it, but it's just...
1: I know. But 可循环利用, that's recycle.
0: 可是.
1: 可 is can. 循环, recycle.
0: 循环.
1: Yes, 利用 would be use. 可循环利用. And do you know there is a water day in the world?
0: Oh, there's a day for everything nowadays, so I'm not surprised.
1: Yes, there is a water day. And for China, we also have a water week. So one, there is the water day in the world. That week would be the water week for China. We also have a lot of different approaches telling people the value of water and helping people protect the water resources and save water. So do you have any water saving tips in your life that you use?
0: Water saving tips. Like when you take a shower, there are like there's shower heads that can cut off the water while you shower. Like when you're lathering yourself up with soap, you can turn off the water while you're doing that and only use the water for obviously when you're rinsing off or when you get into the shower and wet yourself. But I feel like a lot of people don't do that. They just kind of enjoy the hot water.
1: Oh, you reminded me of this approach in my university because we live in the dorm and we have shower and bathrooms, of course.
0: Yeah.
1: And you have to scan the card for the water to start running.
0: Oh man.
1: And they give you 15 seconds per switch on. So if you switch it on, it will last for 15 seconds and you have to switch it on again. I think that is very effective, actually.
0: That's annoying. You have to swipe your card how many times while you take a shower?
1: You swipe your card and then the card is there. Uh-huh. And you have the on button.
0: Uh-huh.
1: You push the on button and the water goes for 15 seconds. You can push it again. It's really easy to push. But without pushing it, it's kind of like what you have said. You don't really have to have the water running the entire shower. But that helps you to, because you don't have to turn it off yourself. Turns it off for you.
0: I see. So you have 15 seconds to rinse yourself off. That could work.
1: Turn it back on.
0: Yeah.
1: If 15 seconds is not
0: enough. It teaches you to be conscious of the amount of time that you're using. Another thing that I discovered when I was when I came to Beijing was having these water heaters. And sometimes, depending on the size, if they're really small, you don't have a lot of hot water. So, I'm in there, you know, I'm not used to it. So I'm in there and I'm enjoying my shower. And after about 10 minutes, it starts getting cold. And I'm like, what's going on? And I

0: I make it hotter and then it gets hot for a while and then it reduces. So I think also these types of water heaters, some people, obviously myself,
1: like
0: I'm not a big fan of it, but it does teach you to be more conscious about the amount of water that you're using.
1: Yes. And another point I like to make is that even though we use washing machine a lot in our households, actually there are still some delicates I would wash with my hands. So when I hand wash stuff, the final several rounds of rinsing water are basically clean, and I'll use that water to water my plants at home. So that is, I know it's small, it doesn't sound like much, but if you do it regularly, it actually helps.
0: Yeah, that's one thing. And I think they even sell washing machines now that are a bit more water conservant, I guess.
1: Yes.
0: So I think it's that's also something to keep in mind.
1: So hopefully we can all be a little bit more conscious when it comes to water saving.
0: Yeah.
1: And remember, no matter how regular or common you think it is, actually we cannot survive without it.
0: Yeah.
1: And keep that in mind. You can be a greener person in a way.
0: That's the plan. That's where we're all heading towards.
1: That brings us to the end of today's Takeaway Chinese. I'm Yeo Lin with Tony here in the studio. For more episodes of the show, you can visit our website at radio.cgtn.com and go to the column podcast.
0: 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Just search for Takeaway Chinese. And don't forget to leave your comments, ratings, and questions.
1: Thanks for listening. See you next time.
0: 再见.

0: me again. If you like our show, you might also be interested in our other programs on other platforms as well. Here is an example.
1: The phrase we're learning today is the idiom 居安思危, be prepared for danger in times of safety. 居 means live in, 安 means safety, 思 think of, 危 means danger. Together, 居安思危 literally means while living in peace, one should think of potential danger, or we can say be prepared for danger in times of safety. 居安思危. For example, 我们必须增强忧患意识，始终居安思危. We must demonstrate stronger vigilance and always be prepared for potential danger, even in times of calm. 我们, we, 必须, must. 增强, strengthen, 忧患意识, vigilance, 始终, forever, 居安思危, be prepared for potential danger. We must demonstrate stronger vigilance and always be prepared for potential danger, even in times of calm. Facing the new challenges stemming from a complicated international environment, the Chinese people are both brave and adept in carrying out their struggles, forging new paths, and building new bridges wherever necessary to take them past all risks and challenges. 居安思危, 你学会了吗?
0: This is a short video series on our Facebook page and YouTube channel, Learn Chinese, on which you may find shows including More Than Mandarin, Old Wisdom, New Insights, and Nyonyo's Bits and Pieces. Let's meet up there and share the joy of Chinese learning.
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1: Now the news. I'm Tian Yu. Chinese authorities have ramped up emergency response measures as Typhoon Bavi batters the country's eastern coast. The storm made two landfalls in Zhejiang Province from late Saturday to early Sunday. Over 1.7 million residents in Zhejiang were evacuated to safer ground ahead of the typhoon. Authorities allocated 40 million yuan, or close to $6 million, for disaster relief in Zhejiang and neighboring Fujian Province. Bavi has now been downgraded to a severe tropical storm, is forecast to continue weakening while moving northwest and away from land. Iran says it has launched retaliatory attacks on U.S. targets in the Middle East. This comes after the U.S. announced a third round of strikes this week against Iran, citing an Iranian attack on a Cyprus-flagged container ship transiting the Strait of Hormuz. The renewed attack comes after Tehran declared the Strait of Hormuz closed until further notice. The Islamic Revolutionary Guard Corps Navy said it fired a warning shot at a vessel attempting to cross what it called an unapproved route. A manhunt is underway after two people were killed and several others were injured in a mass shooting at Canada's largest Latin Street Festival in Toronto on Saturday. Police said six people were shot and the suspect or suspects remain at large. Police said they secured the scene roughly an hour after the active shooting began. The Salsa on St. Clair Festival is Canada's largest Latino-themed cultural celebration. Health officials in Gaza have warned of a severe health crisis in the enclave, with critical shortages of medicines, equipment, and ambulance services threatening hundreds of thousands of patients. The director of the medical relief organization said the health system has not received promised medical convoys since the ceasefire. He said over 24,000 patients with chronic conditions lack proper care. With summer heat intensifying, he warned of rapidly spreading infectious diseases in crowded displacement camps. National Assembly President Jorge Rodriguez says the June the 24th earthquakes in Venezuela have left more than 4,300 people dead. He said more than 16,700 people were injured and over 6,400 had been rescued. Authorities have set up 94 temporary camps sheltering more than 18,000 people. Rodriguez said the government needed to move quickly to provide housing for those who had lost their homes permanently and to repair homes that were partially damaged. European countries continue to respond to the heat wave sweeping the continent. In France, Paris has shortened operating hours at the Eiffel Tower and the Louvre Museum. In southern Portugal, the municipality of Almada is facing a severe water shortage, with authorities banning non-essential public water use and introducing rotating overnight water cuts across dozens of neighborhoods. Meanwhile, Belgium has extended its heat alert, with temperatures forecast to exceed 32 degrees Celsius. Authorities are continuing to battle one of the worst wildfires to hit Spain's southeastern coast in recent years. At least 12 people have been killed and more than 20 others remain missing, many of them believed to be tourists. Ken Brown reports.
2: Fire that started on Thursday evening was still burning on Saturday evening in Spain, in Almería, in the southeast of the country. Authorities think that started because of a downed power line. It spread rapidly through the vegetation. We've had a couple of serious heat waves, record-breaking heat. 7 kilometers have burned. That's the equivalent of 13,000 football pitches. Dozens of people have lost their homes and 12 have confirmed to have lost their lives. 23 still missing, according to

0: authorities. The remains have been sent to a specialized Madrid forensic center, but the bodies have yet to be identified. Experts saying that they may need samples from family to complete the process.
1: In football, Julian Alvarez and Lautaro Martinez scored in extra time as Argentina advanced to the World Cup semifinals on Saturday with a 3-1 win over 10-man Switzerland. Argentina will meet England for a place in the final on Wednesday after the Three Lions beat Norway 2-1 earlier on Saturday. France will take on Spain in another semifinal on Tuesday. And that's the news. I'm Tian Yu.
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5: Your local hospital can't handle the surgery, so they call a top specialist from somewhere else and you pay a few thousand yuan extra. For years, this was China's fade-out system, a lifeline for many, but also somewhere in the gray zone legally. Now, new rules are dragging it into the daylight, forcing hospital-to-hospital payments and clarifying who pays when things go wrong. So will transparency cost patients more? And do the best surgeons still want to fly in? And then, for years, Chinese foreign cooperative education felt like the easy way in. You pay triple tuition, score lower on the Gaokao, and get a fancy dual degree from both a Chinese university and one overseas. But the script is flipping. Top programs now admit students with scores higher than regular majors, and the curriculum is brutal with higher English requirements. Today, we're decoding what's really happening inside these universities. This is Roundtable. I'm Fei Fei, and for today's program, I'm joined by Steve Heatherly and Yu Shun. First, let's scrub in. Imagine needing a complex surgery, but not having to travel hundreds of miles to a major city. Instead, a top specialist comes to you, your local hospital. In China, this practice is known as Fei Dao, literally flying knife, and has helped bring top care, medical care, closer to patients for years. But behind the scenes, payments, taxes, legal liability have often been unclear. And now, new nationwide rules aim to make the system more transparent and accountable. So what exactly is changing? And can China really strike the right balance between making healthcare more accessible and keeping it fair and transparent? Fei Dao is kind of similar to some medical outreach programs in some countries, but it's not entirely the same. So we'll first of all clear the air, Yushin and Steve, a little bit, talking about what exactly is Fei Dao and why is it so has it been so important in China's healthcare system for years?
6: Yeah, as you said, Fei literally means flying and Dao is knife. So it is actually a nickname in China for doctors, usually highly experienced surgeons or specialists from some major hospitals in major cities who travel to another hospital, like some grassroots level hospital or rural hospital, to perform surgery or provide expert consultations. The term comes from the idea that the doctor flies in because the doctor is traveling into another hospital, perform the operation, and then returns to their own hospital. The name sounds a little bit dramatic because it's like a, you know, martial art action, but it's actually about sharing medical expertise rather than emergency rescue.
7: Yeah, this is crucial, actually, going back. I'm not sure how far it goes back, but it's been around for a long time in China, and it was important because medical resources in the country, and this is true for a whole lot of countries, are unevenly distributed, meaning you'll have the top doctors in the biggest cities in the country, and then you could find that in Canada, you can find that in America and many other countries too. So what that means is many of the country's top specialists are in one spot, and then the patients who need them are in another spot, in a rural area somewhere, you know, could be very, very far away. So instead of making every single patient travel to where the doctor is, that can be super far, super expensive, the doctor comes to where the patient is and performs that surgery there. And the idea behind it is because it is going to be a simpler procedure for the patient. It's going to be more cost effective than packing up yourself and maybe some family members to take the trip to another city. And it's oftentimes going to be faster too.
5: Yeah, economic wise, compared with, for example, traveling to Beijing to a top hospital, you pay for accommodation, the flights, the transportation, and then also all the medical care expenses compared to the few thousand yuan extra you pay to this flying in, this fade-out doctor, is more cheaper in this sense. Mm. I actually have a friend actually used this fade-out doctor before. She lives in Beijing, and she had an ankle problem that she needs a surgery. But when she went to that top specialist, also in Beijing, she need to wait in line for pretty much half a year. And she decided she couldn't wait for 6 months. So she went to a lower level hospital in her community, and she paid, I think, 5,000 yuan extra to hire that top specialist from that top hospital in Beijing. And then she was able to get that surgery done within half a month, I think.
7: So she paid the doctor directly?
5: Yes, yes.
7: And that's why I think this is considered, or was considered, the Feidao, a bit of a legal and financial gray area.
5: Yeah, you know, especially when it comes to you pay directly to the doctor, not through a hospital-to-hospital channel, and that can lead to usually many cases in the past, right, where it can be considered the gray area legally and financially.
6: Yeah, but in your case, in your friend's case, at least these two hospitals, they have an agreement that this hospital is able to invite another doctor to their hospital to maybe... it's not only for the surgery, but also maybe a training session for their own doctors, right? But the thing is that, yes, as you mentioned, there are quite of kind of a gray area that could happen during this kind of session, because in the past, hospitals often invited renowned specialists from top hospitals to perform these kind of complex surgeries elsewhere, while the medical practice itself was usually approved. The payment process was often informal because patients or hospitals frequently paid doctors directly outside like the official hospital accounting systems, with no standardized pricing, invoices, and tax reporting. And that created several problems. That is the lack of transparency.
7: Yeah, so this is how it would go in the past, right? So you go in and you meet with your doctor, and you might have a problem that your doctor or your local hospital cannot solve. Maybe you need some sort of liver surgery or something extreme. So that doctor might know of a well-known specialist from another hospital who is perfectly capable of handling this case. So after your doctor discusses it with you and you both agree on doing something about it, then your doctor can help connect you with that specialist to see if they're available to travel, how much the consultation or surgery would cost. And then most of these arrangements happened outside of the formal hospital system. So it was a very kind of casual arrangement that wasn't done through official channels. It's your doctor in this scenario. Your doctor is not going through your hospital to his friend's or known doctor's hospital. It's all done person to person. And so it gets a little tricky and a little complicated when you have that kind of system.
5: Yeah, we have like different channels when it comes to how to book that specialist. We can do through a hospital to hospital arrangement or by another doctor's recommendation, like Steve mentioned. And that, but so by the end of the day, the fee itself typically paid directly to the specialist, him or herself.
7: And the fee is super affordable, in my opinion, anyway. You might pay, well, I guess it depends on what you're having done.
5: Mm-hmm.
7: I guess it would depend, too, maybe on how far the doctor has to travel, like that. But you could have your Fei Dao fee maybe range from 1,000 to 5,000 yuan, and that's about $150 to about $750, roughly.
5: Mm-hmm.
7: Now, think about that. I mean, getting a surgeon, a specialist, to fly to you and perform a surgery for that price is a very, very reasonable thing. So I think it's easy to see why this was such an attractive system. For such a long time, because you cut through the red tape, right?
5: Mm-hmm.
7: You didn't have to go hospital to hospital and arrange everything. It was just done with maybe a text message or a phone call, and then a very reasonable price to have the doctor visit.
5: But that can lead to problems, isn't it, Yushen?
6: Mm-hmm.
5: A lot of problems, maybe, in just what-if cases.
6: Yeah, we've mentioned a lot of these, actually. The transparency thing is one thing, because these kind of fees vary very, very widely. We mentioned that the 1,000 to 5,000 yuan, and that could be only just the extra part that you're going to pay that.
5: Mm-hmm.
6: Of course, from a very broader perspective, you think it is quite affordable, because that is probably the life-saving decision that you've just made. But for a lot of people in China that they have no such kind of ways, or they have no such kind of wealth to actually invite a specialist or surgeon to come and also they need to pay for another things for the following treatments and everything.
5: And also when it comes to pricing, who decides how much it is really worth?
7: That's part of the problem, isn't it? It's because you don't open a menu and see how much something costs.
6: Mm.
7: It's an agreed upon thing. And for the patients, they sometimes, well, maybe most of the time, wouldn't have any idea what they should expect to pay.
6: Mm-hmm. Yeah.
5: And another issue really is about what if something went wrong, the liability, the legal responses is also very unclear, especially when surgeries doesn't go as planned. I mean, who would be held accountable?
7: Yeah, I mean, that's a huge question mark, isn't it? Because if a surgery led to some sort of complication, then it wouldn't always be obvious whose fault it was. Was it the inviting hospital? Was it the doctor's home hospital? Or the doctor personally should be responsible? But then, wait a minute, this is kind of off the books. So what kind of recourse is there? And then what do I get my money back? What do I do?
5: Mm-hmm.
7: None of those questions are easily answered with the Fei Dao system.
6: Mm. And also the oversight is kind of weak as well. Private payment made it harder to kind of regulate taxes and prevent improper financial incentives. The whole thing, of course, we know that it is happening between probably hospitals and also doctors, but it just sounds very, very gray area.
5: Mm-hmm.
6: And I think that is why it may, you know, appear to happen these kind of gray area incidents, which mm-hmm. means that the doctors, we don't know. Of course, we would like to believe in doctors they are doing for good. But the thing is that what if mm-hmm. the doctors, they are charging, you know, the unreasonable price?
7: Yeah. It was a system that was designed, that was built on trust.
5: Mm-hmm.
7: There's
6: and
7: not
6: probably personal relationships.
7: Personal relationships, absolutely. So there wasn't a lot of protection for anyone involved, not for the patients, but not for the doctors either. There was a case in Shanxi province that sparked a widespread debate. This was back in 2019. There was a neurosurgeon from a hospital here in Beijing that was invited to a local hospital to perform a very complex brain stunt procedure. So before the operation, the patient's family handed the visiting doctor 10,000 yuan. That's about $1,400, roughly. And they handed it to them in cash. Now, that was a payment that had been agreed upon in advance. But this is what happened. The patient's family secretly recorded the cash exchange and then later reported it to the authorities. They claimed that the doctor had accepted an illegal red envelope. That's a term that's used in China for, you know, people use it for gifts and sometimes unofficial payments for things as well. And as a result, both the visit, as a result of, you know, notifying the authorities, the visiting doctor, the local doctor who helped collect and pass along the money, they were suspended from their jobs. Mm. This was very controversial a few years ago.
5: Yeah, and so in the old system, before we were talking about a new regulation, actually the reason we're talking about this topic today, there is a new regulation to sort of change the game. But in the past, I think not only that a lot of this feidao system was built on trust, but also it didn't really protect the rights of the doctors, as Steve mentioned, and also the rights of the patients in some cases. Mm. And now we are seeing this revised regulation. Actually, it's the first revision in 21 years. And what are the biggest changes we're seeing currently in June 2026?
6: Mm. Under the revised rules, hospitals must establish a formal system for distributing fees for outside consultations, and also doctors who provide these services are entitled to reasonable compensation, which must be paid through their official channels and taxed according to the law. And the regulations also recognize doctors' right to be paid for their work, stating that their compensation should reflect the professional expertise and also technical value of their medical services.
7: Yeah, it makes it more formal.
5: Yeah.
7: It makes it more transparent. It eliminates a lot of those gray areas that we talked about. One of them, yeah, the payments have to go through hospitals now. The payments can no longer go from patient to doctor through some type of WeChat transfer or something like that. It has to be from hospital to hospital. They have to collect the fee, and then the doctors, the visiting doctor's home hospital, they'll get that money, and then that hospital pays that doctor. And it's a very official distribution system, which is the complete opposite of what the system was designed to be before. And we talked about the downside of what it was before, where, oh, you'd have to go through a more complicated system.
5: Mm-hmm.
7: This is the more complicated system.
5: Yeah, we'll talk about the older regulation later, but when it comes to liability, when it comes to what if some disputes happens, I think the new regulation is also making it more clear when it comes to who should be responsible for the case.
6: Mm.
5: And in the regulation, it's the inviting hospital is actually primarily responsible for handling the case, while the doctor's own hospital provides assistance when necessary. But it also gives flexibility to, you know, situations in emergencies and everything. Mm.
6: Yeah, the new rules state that a medical institution may not invite an outside doctor if the requested treatment falls outside the institution's approved scope of practice or medical qualifications, except in emergency situations. So it is not recommended or advised. But experts believe that adding the exception of quote-unquote accepting emergency situations makes the policy kind of more flexible, and it allows hospitals to prioritize saving lives in urgent cases without being delayed by all of these administrative procedures, while also still maintaining regulatory oversight under the normal circumstances.
7: Yeah, they need approval now too. So if a doctor wants to work at an additional hospital, doesn't matter whether it's in the same province or in another part of the country or on the other side of the country, first they have to apply for approval from the local health authority responsible for licensing those hospitals. So that's a fancy way of saying outside practice is still allowed. They're not doing away with this system, but it now has to go through a formal registration process too.
5: And now I want to talk about the old regulation, actually. The reason we are saying fade out is sort of in the gray area because it wasn't banned and the authorities are not planning to banning on it entirely as well. In fact, the 2005 regulation, they still have some clauses when it comes to if a doctor practices surgeries or other medical services in another location. It's just the old regulation, it focuses on different things than the revised ones. sense, right?
6: Mm. Yeah, although the 2005 regulation required consultation fees to be paid between hospitals instead of directly to doctors, it wasn't very effective. It prohibited private payments but didn't create a practical system for fairly compensating doctors for their time and travel and expertise. It's more like using one solution to cut off any other possibilities. Mm-hmm. So the official consultation fees were too low also back then, typically around 100 to 400 yuan. That's far below what many specialists considered reasonable.

0: quote, quality medical system.
1: Yeah, because when you look at the old price, like, I mean, for example, a brain surgery or any surgery, that you only need to pay $29 extra for top specialist from the country.
2: It doesn't make any sense.
1: Yes. And when it comes to the market price, which we're talking about, the Feidao price is about $1,400 US. It's not that much still, but it sounds more reasonable. And also, I think when it comes to going through hospital to hospital channel, another issue is, even though the inviting hospital pay those 200 yuan to that visiting doctor's hospital, it doesn't necessarily mean that hospital is going to pay that doctor the 200 yuan in full total amount.
2: Mm.
1: So when it comes to how much money will get into the pocket of that doctor in the end is also very questionable. But I think before we rolled out this regulation nationwide, we've already seen actually local governments and local hospitals are experimenting with this kind of more transparent, more formal, and more market-based fee system.
2: Yeah, last year in October, Hunan province, they allowed hospitals to set their own prices for outside consultations. There was a caveat there, though. They had to report those prices to local healthcare authorities. That was one example of that.
0: Mm-hmm. And also then in March 2026, Wenzhou Central Hospital in Zhejiang province also published its own pricing schedule. It charges 15,000 yuan, that's around $2,200, for a kind of prestige surgery performed by an expert from another province, and also 12,000 yuan for an expert from within Zhejiang. And
2: it's a lot more expensive, isn't it?
0: Exactly.
2: I mean, it's market rates. Is that the right term to use? But it's what doctors should be paid for that type of service. So it's a lot pricier, but it's a price that makes sense.
1: Yeah, and also, but I think when it comes to these kind of Feidao services, I do want to point it out, it's sort of different from the medical aid system that we sort of talked about before on the show. The reason that they are sort of having this market-based fee system in place is because it's offering patients a choice. You know, sometimes I can do this surgery for you, but my capability at this hospital may not be 100% perfect for your case. And we do have this channel to introduce you to a top specialist from across the country, maybe,
2: mm-hmm.
1: that have the best capability and medical resources in the country that can give you better results.
2: Yeah, we have this other countries have this too. We have it in Canada. It's not called a Feidao system. Well, it wouldn't. That's Chinese. But it's not called a flying knife or flying surgeon program or anything like that. But it absolutely happens. You'll have specialists from major centers like Toronto or Vancouver or Montreal or wherever that will regularly travel to smaller community hospitals to perform surgeries. And those will be scheduled surgeries. The provincial health authorities will organize these, though.
1: Mm-hmm.
2: And they're done through outreach clinics, from what I know. So it's really common in especially in the way northern parts of Canada,
1: that is less populated
2: and more isolated and very far from the bigger cities. But the patients absolutely do not pay the surgeon directly. This is done through the public health care system.
1: Mm-hmm.
2: Australia has a system as well where, you know, a lot of the population in Australia, they live very far away from the major cities. Feifei, you probably know that. You live there.
1: Yeah.
2: So specialists have to fly pretty regularly to regional hospitals. The government, though, funds many of these outreach. These are outreach services, so the government puts money into that.
1: Mm-hmm.
2: So they do it in Australia, the UK, the NHS also uses visiting consultants. A surgeon from a leading hospital might spend 1 or 2 days a week, as a matter of fact, operating at smaller district hospitals, things mm-hmm. like that. So similar programs around the world, but nothing where money was exchanged between patient and doctor.
1: Yes, and with this new revised, actually, regulation in place, we will see more transparent communication channels and financial channels for future medical services. But

0: It's not a perfect regulation, isn't it, Yushun? There are still needs to be a lot of improvements if we really want this revised regulation to work in the future. And what do you think are some of the key points of improvements that policymakers can, you know, improve on?
1: Yeah, actually, a lot of experts also say the new policy needs stronger supporting measures to make sure that it is really effective, because fair compensation is one thing. Set clear rules for fee sharing, ensure doctors receive most of the consultation fee, and also guarantee prompt payment so specialists remain willing to travel. They list out some of the examples, like setting a minimum share of the consultation fee that goes to the doctor, like at least 70% goes to directly to doctors, but through the hospital system, and then requiring payments to be made within 7 days, and providing financial subsidies for county hospitals that may struggle to pay visiting specialists upfront. You know, the fee or the money, the compensation is actually, I think, the issue in the medical system worldwide. And we have noticed that the shortage in a lot of medical specialists around the world. And actually, I think that is one of the main issues that we are facing.
2: Mm-hmm. I was thinking about this because they say that there's speculation that, oh, if the fee isn't enough, the doctor might not be incentivized enough to make the trip,
0: mm-hmm.
2: right? Oh, I'm not going to make that much money from this. Why am I going to do it? If you have a large percentage of the fee that goes to the doctor, well, there, number one, it solves the problem. And number two, I was just thinking about this. You know, before we said about how relationships are so important, right?
1: Mm-hmm. Yeah.
2: I think having an established system like this might take a little bit of pressure off of the doctors in certain situations. Because if you think about it, if I'm a surgeon and I get a call from my buddy, who is also a surgeon, says, come down here and do this surgery and you're only going to get this much money. Well, I don't really want to do that. I'm going to have to disrupt my schedule. I'm going to have to rearrange my other patient schedules. Yeah, but he's older than me, so I guess I have to say yes. I'm sure there must have been situations like that.
1: Mm.
2: So this very formalized system might take that pressure away.
0: Yeah, that reminds me that there is another sort of a cooperative system in place in China's healthcare system, is that the top level hospitals are, you know, setting up this collaboration relationship with grassroots or lower level hospitals. So this can also be one of the channels faster, actually, when it comes to paperwork. You know, it can cost days or even weeks to proceed those kind of paperworks. But if they have this kind of collaborative relationship, and also when it comes to personal relationship, it also comes down to the question of fairness. What if you don't know a top specialist from Beijing?
2: Yeah.
0: Then you don't have that resources.
2: Mm-hmm.
0: And then with this new regulation, with hospital to hospital communication channels, we could see more transparent and more fair practices within this system. But we'll keep an eye on the future development. It's Roundtable with myself, Faye, together with Yushun and Steve. Don't go away and don't tap on anything. We'll be back after the break.
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0: You're listening to Roundtable. I'm Fei-Fei, together with Steve Heatherly and Yu Shun. Coming up, what if you could earn a degree from a top 50 global university without ever leaving China? That is the promise driving 1,700 Chinese foreign cooperative programs today. And their game is changing with AI bringing computer interfaces and renewable energy replacing the old business degrees. So what's driving this change? And is that fancy dual degree worth the price? Our podcast listeners can find us at Roundtable China on Apple Podcast, and also send us an email or better, a voice memo on any of the issues that we discuss on the show, sharing your stories, your thoughts, and more to roundtablepodcast@qq.com. And now, for years, earning an international degree usually meant packing your bags and moving overseas. But what if you could graduate with a degree from a British or American university without ever leaving China, or even earn two university degrees at the same time? That's exactly what a growing number of students are doing through Chinese foreign cooperative education programs. But 20 years ago, many people saw these kind of programs as an expensive alternative for students who couldn't get into their first choice university. Actually, that's me still today. But now they're partnering with some of China's top institutions, expanding into cutting-edge fields like artificial intelligence and attracting students who might once have planned to study abroad. And as these programs become more popular, so do the questions surrounding them. Are they really easier to get into, and are they really worth the extra tuition? Yushin and Steve, I actually still have that impression that when it comes to this Chinese foreign cooperative university, it's like the more expensive, fancier option when you can't really make it in the Gaokao system. But maybe I'm wrong. I'm not sure. So let's talk about this Chinese foreign cooperative education program. What are they really?
1: That is kind of a surprise to me that people have a lot of stereotypes to these schools, because actually when I was considering having a master's degree, I wanted to go into one of these schools. It's called Chinese University of Hong Kong in Shenzhen. So that is also a cooperative university that is in like a local university that is cooperating with another international university. And so at their core, these programs are partnerships, as I mentioned, between Chinese and foreign universities. And the idea is to combine the strength of both education systems, allowing students to receive an internationally focused education while also still studying in China.
2: There's a lot of them in China.
1: Yeah, and right? Also different forms of them.
2: So there's the Xi'an Jiaotong Liverpool University. There's the University of Nottingham, Ningbo, China. There's NYU Shanghai.
1: Yes.
2: There's Duke, is it Kunshan?
0: Kunshan, yes.
2: University. And the list keeps going and going. I mean, there's a bunch of them here. That's kind of the first model, is that it's a joint established university, the first of three, I guess, models. So you've got independent institutions created by both the Chinese and the foreign university, and all of those examples that I gave you fall under that one. There's another model where you have an international college that's within an existing Chinese university. So in that case, the students enrolled at the Chinese university, they are enrolled, but they study in a college that's jointly operated. And then the third and final model, it's kind of a joint degree program. So you've got the two universities cooperating on a specific major, like, finance, for example, or engineering or whatever. And those are kind of the three different examples that you can find there. Which of those were you interested in?
1: Yeah, the first one. It's actually like another campus of another university that it is located in another area.
0: Yeah, actually this kind of program or collaboration's been around for at least 20 years my impression.
2: Yeah, I think, you know, you had some legitimate concerns, and I think those are the concerns that a lot of people have had for those 20 years in China. But one of the important things to understand and know is that legitimate undergraduate cooperative programs, these are not a shortcut around China's university admission system.
0: It's not.
2: No. Students, and this is something that maybe many people don't know, students still have to take the Gaokao and apply through the official provincial admissions process, just like everyone else does. And that's also what separates these programs from these so many that are out there, these so-called international undergraduate projects. Now, those are different. Those are often private training courses that are designed to prepare students for overseas universities. Some of them might be useful indeed, but they don't award officially recognized Chinese university degrees. They are different schools, different programs for different things. But yeah, back to that point, you still have to take the Gaokao to get into these schools for sure.
1: Yeah, that's why we're having this conversation today, because of course there are established institutions that are legitimate, but still there are some fake ones, what we call it, in the market that is actually, I think, not only fooling the students and parents, but also I think put on bad reputation on the legitimate ones.
0: And what are the ways for students and parents to verify whether this kind of the program that they are looking at is the legitimate ones, that's the ones being approved? What are the channels that they can go through?
2: Ministry of Education's education, foreign related supervision information network. It's got a very long title.
0: Yeah, it's a website.
2: But
0: actually,
2: that's where you can find it there.
0: Yeah, yeah. And today, China has 11 independent Chinese foreign universities and nearly 400 international colleges and more than 1,300 approved programs, which is basically one of the world's largest system of cross-border higher education.
2: Yeah.
0: And the popularity of them is getting bigger and bigger by the year. And why are students and parents, I don't know if we can call them suddenly become so interested in these programs, but they are definitely getting more and more interested in them. What are the reasons behind?
1: Part of the answer, or for the first answer, should be the timing, because this is now the school choosing season that the students and parents are trying to figure out which university they're going or they're choosing after the score of Gaokao just, being disclosed. So every summer, and after millions of these students finish their Gaokao, they start to compare universities and also degree programs. And this year, these kind of cooperative education programs have become one of the hottest topics during this process. And also, I think it's because a lot of these schools, they have better results in terms of the graduates and also maybe the future career that they're having with the graduates, because in 2026 alone, more than 20 new joint institutions and programs involving some of China's leading universities received government approval. And also nearly 60% of the new undergraduate cooperative programs approved in 2025 focused on these in some of the emergent fields like artificial intelligence, data science, renewable energy, biotechnology, and even brain-computer interfaces.
2: Yeah, so the programs that they're changing are ones that young students are interested in. Yeah. You know, we talk a lot on Roundtable about the future of young people. What should they do? What should they study? These types of schools offer these types of programs that can offer or look to offer a secure future for these students.
0: Yeah, because in the past, in my impression at least, but my impression was sort of created 20 years ago, is that most of these universities offer degrees like on business, finance, international trade, which just sound
1: kind of
0: like
1: easier to get diplomas
0: for the rich kid who can't make it in the Gaokao system. And this is their shortcut, their backup option when they can't get into one of the elite universities in China, but they still want to study abroad. And this is the shortcut for them.
2: Well, rich kids who couldn't cut it with the Gaokao are not going to like this story, because the quality is improving as well. The partnerships between these foreign universities and Chinese universities are not only increasing in number, there's about 120 of them now, but these are leading universities too. And what that means is that these programs, the ones that we just mentioned before, the credibility is stronger.
0: Mm-hmm.
2: So when you have leading universities teaming up and being involved, then you're going to get rid of that kind of stigma that these programs are not worth your time.
0: Yeah, I want to talk about the stigma, actually. And I don't believe I'm the only one in the country that's kind of skeptical about this kind of collaborative, cooperative program offered by universities, especially when it comes to international universities. And why would people still be suspicious about these programs? I mean, what are the skepticism come from?
1: Much of the skepticism comes from the way these programs developed in their early years, because for a long time, many such cooperative programs admitted students with lower scores than traditional majors at the same university or at the same level of universities. And at the same time, they charged much higher tuition.
2: Rich kids who couldn't cut the Gaokao.
0: Yeah, that's my.
1: So to put that into perspective, annual tuition at a typical public university in China is around 5,000 to 8,000 yuan. Many these kind of Chinese foreign cooperative programs, however, charge you between 30,000 to even 100,000 to even 200,000 yuan a year.
2: Mm.
1: It's more like the price of a like overseas private university would charge you, right? That's basically around 150,000 to 200,000 yuan.
2: Yeah, and when you have a price difference like that, then it's going to make people feel like, oh, you're just buying your prestigious degree.
0: Yeah.
2: And you have easier access to that prestigious degree. And that's part of the reason for the skepticism.
0: Mm-hmm. Yeah. And I have another number from NYU Shanghai. I think it's one of the first such cooperative programs in China's New York University Shanghai. Their tuition exceeds 200,000 yuan per year. And of course, students can still choose. There are different programs, projects for financial aid or scholarships. But the number of tuition just sound very skeptical to a lot of parents. And so, but when it comes to the programs and the curriculum that's being offered in these universities, it's not as easy as a lot of people, at least not as easy as I thought. It's not really an easier path into, I don't know, a higher postgraduate education in the future,
2: well,
0: or a degree.
2: I mean, there was some truth to that in the past. We just talked about it. And because tuition was significantly higher than your traditional public universities, which we also just mentioned, some of the students who got accepted into these programs weren't aren't the top students in the country. So that's where the term pay to enter degree came from. But, and it's not just my opinion, education experts say that the landscape has changed dramatically because the reputation of many of the programs has improved. And with that, the admission standards have improved as well. So at some universities, the gap between a traditional major and a cooperative program has narrowed to just 10 to 20 Gaokao points, which is not that big a difference, right? And in certain popular majors, these cooperative programs, they now require scores that are almost identical to, and on occasion, sometimes even higher than your traditional program at the same university. So the standards of what you need to do to get into these programs has really come a long way.
1: Mm. And another thing is that they have extra requirements when you got into these schools, because unlike most traditional Chinese degree programs, many cooperative programs teach professional courses entirely in English. So aside from your own professional or major, you also need to, I think, at least be fluent in speaking and using English in your daily courses, right? They're not simply learning engineering, economics, or computer science. They're also learning those subjects in a second language. So another thing is the academic expectations from these students from these universities. Many programs follow a dual quality assurance system, meaning that both the Chinese university and the foreign partner oversee the curriculum, and then you need to meet the requirement of both universities. That means that maybe you may need to finish more courses, yeah, or you need to reach more points.
2: It's really interesting, isn't it? Because a long time ago, it's that the opinion was that these programs are really, really easy.
0: Mm.
2: But now some experts are saying that they can actually be harder to finish successfully.
0: Why? Why is the education actually that different?
2: Well, in many ways, it actually is, because the goal of the programs isn't simply to translate to a Chinese degree from a Chinese degree into an English degree. They're designed to combine elements of both the Chinese and international university education. And one of those differences is in the way that students will complete their degrees. Have you heard the terms like 4+0?
1: Yeah.
2: Or 3+1?
0: Yeah, confusing.
2: Yes. Yeah, so 4+0 means students complete all 4 years here in China. But the curriculum, it's jointly designed by the Chinese and the foreign universities. And many of the courses are taught by visiting professors or faculty that were recruited from overseas. That's the 4+0. The 3+1 program means students spend their first 3 years studying in China before completing their final year at their partner university abroad. So I'm guessing that means if you do NYU Shanghai,
1: yes,
2: 3+1, you do 3 years in Shanghai.
1: And then 1 year maybe in New York or yeah, other campuses of NYU.
2: Of NYU, exactly. So that's the 3+1. And then some programs will offer a 2+2 arrangement as well, where students will divide their studies equally between China and the overseas partner institution.
1: I think that is one of the reasons why I would like to choose these kind of programs, because you can stay in China, which I may prefer, but also experience a more international study environment and also curriculum, and maybe also the faculties, they are actually invited from the international university.
2: Yeah.
1: So the quality, I think it can be guaranteed by these universities, and at the same time, you can still have the life here in China.
2: Yeah, it's pretty cool to have. I mean, that option, the 3+1 or the 2+2, it might not be for everyone, and it's going to be probably quite expensive to uproot your life and move to a different country, but I mean, for those who are curious to learn another culture or live somewhere else for a period of time, it's just a wonderful opportunity. So that's one difference. You asked about the education. Another difference is something that I experienced, and I think we still experience now in Canada, and that's the flexibility of not choosing your major in your first year.
0: Of an undergraduate?
2: Correct, yeah. Mm. So as far as I know, in a Chinese university system, you have to choose your major it's right away, right?
0: Yeah.
2: It's before you enter the university?
1: Yes. Most of the time, yeah, before you have to choose a major and you'll be divided into that major after you get into the college and or
2: when
1: university.
2: When I was in university in Canada, I think it was after my first year.
1: I have 1 year to decide.
0: What would be your freshman year learning?
2: Electives. Yeah, especially if you're choosing like Bachelor of Arts, Bachelor of Science, like something that's quite broad, then you're going to choose electives within that world. Mm. And then after your first year, then you choose a specific major. And that's another advantage of these universities that we're talking about today have as well.
0: Yeah, so they give students sort of a buffer zone. Mm.

0: to decide what really I want for my future. And I guess the classroom environment would be different as well, since you mentioned that a lot of courses are taught in English and by professors and scholars from another country. It can be very different from a Chinese classroom, isn't it?
1: Because they're totally using that kind of international style of classrooms. So many universities also encourage group projects, presentations, and discussion-based learning, teaching styles that are common in some Western universities, but less common in some, you know, traditional lecture-based classrooms. So I think, yeah, that is one of the reasons a lot of students would like to choose, because it is a totally different experience. And also, I think they have a totally Western style experience is because the faculties are another difference in these kind of universities. Because like the Xi'an Jiao Tong Liverpool University, and I actually visited that one, and also University Nottingham Ningbo, China, a large proportion of their professors are entirely or either from overseas or have extensive international teaching and research experience.
2: That can be a good thing or a bad thing. I remember my poetry professor in our third year. I was an English major, economics for 2 years and switched. And our professor in poetry, one poetry class from our third year, the first thing he said to us on the first day of class was, "None of you in here are smart enough to understand what I will teach you this semester."
0: That's very encouraging.
2: Like, oh, that's cool, bro. Thanks for the words of encouragement. Different style of education, I suppose. Yeah. He turned out to be a pretty cool guy. But what you can get from these universities, you know, if you do well and you graduate, you can, and this is the case for most students, you'll earn two qualifications, right? Mm. You'll get a graduation certificate and a bachelor's degree from the Chinese university. And the second is a degree certificate from the overseas partner university. So that's pretty comforting to know that if you do well, that's what you're going to end up with. And a very large or high percentage of students as well who graduate from these programs, if they want to go on to further studies, they have a very high chance of being, like postgraduate studies overseas somewhere, they have a very good chance of being accepted.
0: Is it because these kind of programs are now considered more prestigious than before, or are there other reasons that they're more welcomed?
1: You can treat it as a more international background that they have experienced for the previous 4 years. Mm-hmm. And then I think, of course, that's one of the reasons a lot of students would choose that when they have the vision of going to another international university for their master's degree, because now they have already had the experience of studying in a very international environment, which means that I think a lot of these other international schools that were considering master's degree students will also take into consideration. And I'm still not really understand that why people will have such big stereotype on this university, because I may treat it as like UC Berkeley. They also have campuses in UC San Diego.
2: Yeah, yeah. Mm-hmm.
1: Also UC, another one, UCLA, of course. So, but of course, they are more established and they have their own reputation for their own majors. And now, of course, I understand that some of these campuses or cooperative programs are relatively new, but maybe with the time of establishment and more students and professors, they can be more, I mean, trusted by students.
2: Have we convinced you, Feifei?
0: On some level, yeah, because in the past, I guess when a new thing enters the market, enters the world, it's very natural for people to feel skeptical about it. But when we see more graduates coming from these universities and their quality, the skills they acquire, the knowledge, the view, the vision they have can be different from others, that will help people to better understand these kind of programs. So I think when it comes to these programs, what matters more is about the quality and the outcome that we are seeing from graduates. And that is the end of today's discussion. On behalf of Yushun, Steve, and the whole Roundtable team, thank you for tuning in. I'm Feifei, and I'll see you next time. Bye-bye.

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1: Now the news. I'm Tian Yu. Chinese authorities have ramped up emergency response measures as Typhoon Bavi batters the country's eastern coast. The storm made two landfalls in Zhejiang Province from late Saturday to early Sunday. Over 1.7 million residents in Zhejiang were evacuated to safer ground ahead of the typhoon. Authorities allocated 40 million yuan, or close to $6 million, for disaster relief in Zhejiang and neighboring Fujian Province. Bavi has now been downgraded to a severe tropical storm. Is forecast to continue weakening while moving northwest and away from land. Iran says it has launched retaliatory attacks on U.S. targets in the Middle East. This comes after the U.S. announced a third round of strikes this week against Iran, citing an Iranian attack on a Cyprus-flagged container ship transiting the Strait of Hormuz. The renewed attack comes after Tehran declared the Strait of Hormuz closed until further notice. The Islamic Revolutionary Guard Corps Navy said it fired a warning shot at a vessel attempting to cross what it called an unapproved route. A manhunt is underway after two people were killed and several others were injured in a mass shooting at Canada's largest Latin Street Festival in Toronto on Saturday. Police said six people were shot and the suspect or suspects remain at large. Police said they secured the scene roughly an hour after the active shooting began. The Salsa on St. Clair Festival is Canada's largest Latino-themed cultural celebration. Health officials in Gaza have warned of a severe health crisis in the enclave, with critical shortages of medicines, equipment, and ambulance services threatening hundreds of thousands of patients. The director of the medical relief organization said the health system has not received promised medical convoys since the ceasefire. He said over 24,000 patients with chronic conditions lack proper care. With summer heat intensifying, he warned of rapidly spreading infectious diseases in crowded displacement camps. National Assembly President Jorge Rodriguez says the June the 24th earthquakes in Venezuela have left more than 4,300 people dead. He said more than 16,700 people were injured and over 6,400 had been rescued. Authorities have set up 94 temporary camps sheltering more than 18,000 people. Rodriguez said the government needed to move quickly to provide housing for those who had lost their homes permanently and to repair homes that were partially damaged. European countries continue to respond to the heat wave sweeping the continent. In France, Paris has shortened operating hours at the Eiffel Tower and the Louvre Museum. In southern Portugal, the municipality of Almada is facing a severe water shortage, with authorities banning non-essential public water use and introducing rotating overnight water cuts across dozens of neighborhoods. Meanwhile, Belgium has extended its heat alert, with temperatures forecast to exceed 32 degrees Celsius. Authorities are continuing to battle one of the worst wildfires to hit Spain's southeastern coast in recent years. At least 12 people have been killed and more than 20 others remain missing, many of them believed to be tourists. Ken Brown reports.
2: Fire that started on Thursday evening was still burning on Saturday evening in Spain, in Almería, in the southeast of the country. Authorities think that started because of a downed power line. It spread rapidly through the vegetation. We've had a couple of serious heat waves, record-breaking heat. 7 kilometers have burned. That's the equivalent of 13,000 football pitches. Dozens of people have lost their homes and 12 have confirmed to have lost their lives. 23 still missing, according to authorities. The remains have been sent to a specialized Madrid forensic center, but the bodies have yet to be identified. Experts saying that they may need samples from family to complete the process.
1: In football, Julian Alvarez and Lautaro Martinez scored in extra time as Argentina advanced to the World Cup semifinals on Saturday with a 3-1 win over 10-man Switzerland. Argentina will meet England for a place in the final on Wednesday after the Three Lions beat Norway 2-1 earlier on Saturday. France will take on Spain in another semifinal on Tuesday. And that's the news. I'm Tian Yu.
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0: Hey everyone, I'm Jason Smith, originally from sunny California, now living in beautiful Beijing. Today's guest is David J. Carlson, who is a U.S. Marine veteran, co-founder and CEO of Blue Diamond Artisan Strategies, a seasoned geopolitical consultant and risk management expert. He helps businesses navigate the complex U.S.-China relations and Asia-Pacific opportunities. Welcome back to the Bridge to China, David.
1: Thank you for having me.
0: I want to talk about your company and about your goal and cooperating with Asian countries and Western companies, getting them together, getting them engaged. I know you spent a lot of your time in China. So, what inspired you to co-found Blue Diamond Artisan Strategies, which helps focus like Western businesses and navigating China and Asia?
1: You know, the first time I went to China in 2012, started to get involved with EB-5 and some of the immigration programs at that point. Just saw that there was a market for Western services. Not a lot of service providers from the United States or from different parts of Europe or Middle East, etc. So at that point, I just saw what the market. And just the scope. There's cities that most Americans, most people listening to this have never heard of that are bigger than almost, every city in the United States or, even bigger than New York. And people don't even know that they exist. That's how I think we've just kind of become so used to the size of China and what they've accomplished. And, people see these Instagram videos and, the videos of the infrastructure and the buildings and whatnot. And I think that's just kind of where that all went. And now, we saw an opening. There's really a corporate approach to a lot of APAC business. And, we saw a lot of openings in the Middle East, North Africa as well, in the MENA region. And there's a lot of business starting in those places, not a lot of Americans. So I just saw, opportunity. It could be tough. And there's certainly been a lot of challenges since my first trip in 2012. Things have changed, and then changed again, and 100 more times. But really, we saw a opportunity for like more of a boutique approach. You're not dealing with some college graduate. Kind of like a portfolio manager. I'm the one, involved. Along with any of our partners. So as in China and Asia in particular. In a lot of places in the world, it's really relationship building, but it's long-term. And that's kind of one of the challenges of being a smaller firm is like these other firms, they just plug people in. So, you got 100 years of a company forging partnerships with another firm in, say, Japan or China or Singapore or whatnot. So like you did, the 2015 to 2022, project, and then I took over. But I'm building on top of what you're doing, right? For a large firm. Whereas if it's just you, the progress you've made is the progress you've made. Or, your team or, your company or, whatever mechanism you're working through. So I think that's the challenge is just being able to last long enough to see the fruit of all those, harvests you've planted. All across, the places you've tried to operate. And China is one of those places, along with Asia, that you have to, you have to kind of have your feet on the ground and, shake hands and have a beer. And, that's just the way the business is done there. And I think a lot of people just have, they don't have the time, the investment that is going to be required. I think that's a big part is, it's a different type of business. In China and really across Asia and same thing in the Middle East and the Gulf countries and Europe, all these places. And, you start drilling down to regions, cities, even neighborhoods. They have different styles of the way they do things. And, a lot of these places, me and you stand out like Waldo, it's very easy to see that we're there, so we're not blending in. So you kind of have to be able to navigate that. You have to be likable. And I think that's a big part of all of this too. And you see this in the politics is, and when you have to throughout your career build partnerships and get consensus for things to get done. You know, you tend to work better with people versus when you can just tell people what to do, or you kind of put money and buy your way through it. And I think that that's showing in, you know, just some of the decision-making processes we're seeing by a lot of different countries right now, really. Oh, yeah.
2: You're listening to The Bridge.
0: Well, could you walk us through one kind of example? You don't have to give the specific names for the companies involved, where Blue Diamond Artisan Strategies turned a seemingly, you know, a difficult, insurmountable looking geopolitical or regulatory risk in China into a competitive advantage, or overcame that obstacle.
1: You know, I think it's more of a trend of kind of overreacting. I think what we've seen, one case comes to mind is, you know, there was a American firm that had a Chinese partner, and the partner had some regulatory, you know, things they were going to have to deal with. So the American firm wanted to essentially, you know, maybe pack up and leave, thinking that there was going to be a lot of, you know, problems. They, you know, they had no knowledge of anything. But you know, just kind of reminding, you know, a lot of these companies, they might not have a long track record in China. You know, things get a little tough, and they or a little complex, and also expensive, and maybe they weren't prepared for some of this. So I think you know, you just have to really look at each case. But you know, in this particular case, just encouraged them to, you know, wait a little bit longer, and let's do a little bit more due diligence on our end, and found that you know, it really wasn't any validity to what we thought the problem was, and you know, things eventually smoothed out. So, you know, the moral of the story is not to overreact. And I think, you know, that's, for the most part, you know, that's something you see throughout the Chinese society and the government and the leadership. You see a tendency to think first, or to hold off on immediate, you know, comments. And you see that really, especially, you know, East Asia, the Japanese, I think, same thing with like South Korean, and, you know, a lot of these places, they're more careful with the long-term, you know, focus. And I think that that's just one of the differences with the West. So that's one area that, you know, entrepreneurs and businesses have to, you know, again, accumulate for. And that's another issue, going back to, you know, one of my last answers about small businesses versus legacy companies, in terms of like the timeline. You know, if you're 50 years old and you're a business of one or two people, you know, you're looking at how much time do I have? You know, you're trying to get things done because you're the brand, you're the company, you know, but you know, might be years. Whereas, you know, these firms with towers across China, like they have the ability to, you know, really, you know, plot longer timelines, and you know, there's gonna be many people pitching in on these projects and in these relationships. So I think those are all challenges that you have to, you know, account for as a foreign business, particularly American, just because of the visibility. You know, there's no, aside from Iran and the US and Israel right now, I'd say the globally, the relationship with the most focused and consensus globally from people, when they say, you know, what's the most important and contentious relationship in the world right now? Like what relationship matters the most? You know, people say US and China. I think that's just already, the stakes are high, and now they've

0: certainly elevated. And President Trump, like say with you know, President Zelensky, you know, you don't have the cards. And I think a lot of people are looking at the situation now and they're wondering, you know, who has the cards here and who is able to dictate. And I think that's where we're at now is, you know, the reminds me of you know, Texas Hold'em song that Kenny Rogers, you know, you have to know when to fold and hold and go and get up. I think right now we're kind of at a precipice in this war of where, you know, if there is an off ramp, you know, what does it look like and how long does it exist? And if it gets, if it gets more intense and, you know, if it gets complicated and you have American boots on the ground and possibly allies, that all goes in, you know, these calculations. And for China, you know, they're losing a lot of their oil suppliers in the last few months. And that's a real issue for them is in that, going back to your question earlier about the summit, you know, I'm sure Donald Trump is going to offer American oil to make up for some of their oil or, you know, where the American companies can send some oil to China. You know, he's looking to make some deals. So there's a rebalancing going on and we're seeing that at virtually every level of the system, really.
1: You know, that does make sense. I mean, China has a lot of other sources for oil, including Russia. However, you know, given the trade imbalance between China and the United States and, you know, the fact that China just can't keep buying soybeans, you know, there has to be more to the trade relationship. Maybe oil or LNG could make up a considerable part of trying to rebalance some of that trade imbalance. But I wanted to switch gears to your background as a Marine. I think that's really interesting. And, part of what your company does is in its geopolitical analysis is take advantage of your expertise in geopolitics that you earned as a Marine. Could you tell us a little bit about how your background as a U.S. Marine has shaped your management methodology and how you apply that to entrepreneurial ventures in the Chinese market or Asia?
0: In China, as you know, it's a precise place, like I'd say, you know, really across East Asia, you know, including Singapore, Taiwan, you know, China, South Korea, you know, there's a emphasis on precision, you know, in words and actions. It's a very systematic place where there's already established norms and things that you do that where you sit at the dinner. You know, there's things you have to really learn. You know, in the Marines, you know, one of General Mattis's ethos is, you know, winning the hearts and minds. And I think there's people that have, you know, never had their kids talk to an American or a Westerner, you know, if they've even seen them. Like there's places where you don't see another Western person for a day, 2 days, multiple days. So I think there's that element of like trying to connect on a personal level, because in a way you're an ambassador. You know, like where we met at that conference. You know, I had a bunch of college kids with me. That relationship or that experience is going to be something that they'll tell people about, or their kids, or their teachers. And those things, I think, are you know, the way that we improve these relationships. Because you know, the governments, there's a multitude of reasons why they say things and do things. They have domestic audiences. You know, international audiences, their alliances, but really it's the people, you know, on the Chinese say people to people exchanges, right? Those are where a lot of things get done. And the business community has to deal with whatever the, you know, decisions are. People from all over really the world. Like we had people from Mexico, Philippines, you know, just in my boot camp platoon. You know, for someone like me, I'm from the city, you know, in Kansas or Alabama or whatever, you know, so they've never gotten out of their county. You know, you get exposed to so many different types of people, which I think opens your eyes to be able to handle international business, because people have a choice who to work with, right? If they don't like you, you're not going to be invited back. You're not going to get very far. You know, interviews and reading things, you know, you can pick up a lot before you ever step foot in China or Japan or Colombia or, you know, wherever you're trying to work. But the amount of challenges never stops, never slows down. It just evolves like the water comes and goes, the tide. It's really couple months ago, it was terrible.

0: tariffs and trade and, you know, Taiwan and everything else has kind of been pushed aside now. And, you know, everything's the energy costs. And there's a lot of conversations. I'm sure, you get that in China, too. You know, people, you know, they don't always come across Americans who are willing to talk about these things. So, you know, the Chinese are very educated and active in their politics and government and then the world. So like they love to, you know, discuss these things. It's something that we're all looking at and hoping for a resolution, right?
1: You know, the fact that you point out that a lot of Chinese people are interested in talking about politics, I think sprungs contrary to a lot of American perceptions of what it's actually like in China. But every time I meet some new Chinese person and I've sat there with him for, you know, just a few minutes, they're always like, well, what do you think about Trump? So like they do want to talk about these kind of things. It's really fascinating. I wanted to ask you about, you know, there are a lot of Americans that I run into online who are like seeing like the Instagram videos of Chinese cities and they're like, oh, I want to travel to China or I want to do business with China. Well, you're someone who does business with China and advises people who do business with China. So what kind of practical advice would you give to a young, you know, fresh out of college kind of entrepreneur who is interested in doing some kind of business with China? What's available? How can they get into China?
0: You know, I dealt with this, you know, still deal with it. Obviously, you know, you have a couple of tracks as we've discussed. You have the route you go like Ernst & Young or, you know, the big firms and, you know, you get hired in the United States, if we're talking about Americans, and maybe you can get assigned somehow to come over. I think a good option that people should look at. And, you know, you see a lot of stuff online, you know, official websites. So, you know, China is offering some like all expense paid, like education opportunities to Westerners to study in China, like Shanghai, I think was one, and it might be nationwide, but you know, there's a lot of opportunities to study. I think that's a good way. Like if you really wanted to immerse yourself, you know, if I could go back, you know, to change a ton of things. And if I knew that I wanted to be involved and go that route, I mean, you know, doing a master's there, studying abroad there and taking the language, all those things, you know, learning Mandarin, which I don't, it's quite difficult. But I think those are some easy ways to get involved. I think if you're talking college age, you know, there's like Chinese clubs on campuses, you know, and you have all these different clubs in school and in the business community, you have, you know, chambers of commerce. That's always a good one. You know, you have your like American Chinese Chamber of Commerce. You know, one way that we started to get involved, you know, I'm from Minnesota, so Minneapolis, St. Paul, our consulate is Chicago. So, you know, I started getting more involved with the consulates. And, but, you know, it takes resources. Now you're going to Chicago for a day or two and going to these events. But if you're serious about being in these places, you need to be around these people, right? Like, so I think those are the things you can do from like the US or if you're in Europe, same thing. You know, all these countries have consulates, embassies, there's professional chambers of commerce. So you can start to get involved and expand your network. I think that's the infrastructure, that's the foundation that you have to do is you can't just say, oh, wow, you know, Chongqing looks really, really cool. You know, I'm going to get involved and I'm just going to go there and, you know, I got a great idea and we're just going to rip it up. I mean, there's millions and millions and millions and millions of people that are also looking to do things in China and have the advantage, right? So you have to know what your competitive advantages are, like what you bring into the table, what makes you different. And when you're in China, you have the ability to be different because, you know, it's a pretty standard society in the sense of one country, two systems, they say. And that all makes it a lot of opportunities and a lot of challenges. But, you know, you have to make some friends. You have to be humble. You have to not think you know everything just because maybe you had a good deal or, you know, taking a class or whatnot. Like, it's really an evolving landscape. I don't think you ever... it's like a phone or something. You always have updates. Like, you're never going to be the, you know, Yoda of anything that is an evolving, you know, thing. So I think you have to do those initial steps. Once you get past that, you actually have to go. And I think, you know, one of the things you and I talked about was actually going.

0: been from scratch, right? Over there. And I think that those are challenges, but there's opportunities, but you know, you have to know that you're a guest, there, there's a culture that you're not really, that's foreign to you, and you have to be open to, learning about it. You know, if you're genuinely curious about them and want to talk to them, and like Chinese are, extremely friendly to Americans. I've always found in my trips there, like I've never really dealt with, like people just being mean. Like everyone's just so nice, and they don't want anything. It's, you know, if they see you lost, they see me looking, you know, for a signal or something, like trying to make my Google Maps work or something, or get a VPN to go. And yeah, they'll come up and ask you, like if they speak English, you know, like they'll try to help you. Like they're aware that it's tough for you being there. So I think it's just an awareness that how big the market is, how different the people are. All these cities, all these provinces. There's so much history, you know, 5,000 plus years, families that have known each other for centuries. It's just a different culture and a different place than the United States and the West. And I think, in a way, untrain yourself from the Western business model of the way, you know, things are kind of done. You have to take the things that you know and that you've learned and experienced in business, or if you're new, you're just a sponge and you need to get over there and you need to go to events and make friends and trade shows. I try to find, you know, chambers or events. You know, you can pretty easy to find this stuff. I just went to an Australian chamber event, Thailand on last week. So yeah, I found it online, paid the fee, you know, had a plate, met a few people. But you just never know. You just have to be willing to put yourself out there. And I think that's, you know, not afraid to make mistakes. Chinese are, you know, very understanding. Like, I think they're, you know, it's built into the culture of kind of like being reasonable and win-win. And I think like you're not going to be judged because you don't speak much or well, or especially in the big cities, they've dealt with, you know, the first person they've seen lost, you know. So it's like just, you know, give it a shot, but, you know, understand what you're getting into. Certainly, it's a lot.
1: You know, your comment about the conferences is really interesting because I've been living here in China forever, and I'm always finding out about new conferences. Obviously, they're the big ones like the, you know, International Trade Show down in Guangzhou, which has been there forever, and the CIIE in Shanghai, there's CIFTIS in Beijing, but there's so many more, and they're happening all the time, like every day practically, all over the country. I just learned about one from the former writer for Sesame Street, Josh Selig, 13-time Emmy Award winner. He was like, oh, there's a conference in Beijing for theme parks. And I was like, oh, I've never heard of that. And he said, well, I'm going to be there. If you want to have coffee, let's meet up. So I went to this just recently, a week ago, to this conference about theme parks. And there were roller coaster rides set up on the floor. And like, there was just like all the people, you know, in their business suits are like on the roller coasters, like going by. I was just like, wow, this is insane. I can't believe I've never heard of this. And it's been going on for years. There's just so many of these in China. So like you said, if, you know, you find the right conferences in China you want to go to, like there's a lot of people there just passing out business cards, passing out pamphlets. They want to do business. So if you've got some kind of business that you want to do, there's someone out there who's ready to do business, you know, whether it's like buying your services or selling you their services. There's just so much to do.
0: That's a good, make a point on that. Your business cards, like that's an example of like, a nuance in the US. People think that the business cards are dead. You have a lot of, especially like younger people in business, they think that's for like grandpas. Like nobody does that anymore. Business, it has very specific attributes to the most localized part of it, all the way to, you know, the national or regional side of it. And cards is a good example. The Chinese and in Asia, they give cards, and it's an honor to get a card. Like my first trip in 2012, I gave one of my cards to the guy who helped me at the train. So I gave him a card and he was extremely happy. And I was like, you know, my friend told me, you know, not many people probably give him cards, but, you know, certainly, you know, how many Americans have given him a card? So it's like a big deal. And it hasn't changed with technology. You know, 2026, you still, you know, people, you give it with two hands, like what you do.

0: do with the card. And this is the things you have to learn is what you do with the card is also important. Like, you just don't set it on the table and disrespect it, because it's an extension almost of that person that just gave it to you, right? So like, you take it with two hands and you should put it back. I put it in my card holder and I'll do something with it later on when I'm not with that person anymore. But there's those types of things that people think, oh, cards are dead. Well, in China, it's not. In Japan, it's not. In these places, even though they're very technological, there's still that personal element. So those are the things that, you might think one place that this is the trend, and another place it's not. So you have to do your work and look at it. And cards is a good example of that.
1: I was thinking about this because you have WeChat and I have WeChat. And if you don't have WeChat, you don't exist in China. You just, because like, if you say, oh, can I contact you on Facebook or call you? People are legitimately going to be confused. Because so what I've actually done is I've actually put my WeChat QR code onto my card so that when I give them the card instantaneously, they're able to add my WeChat after that conversation is over, instead of both of us taking our phones out. But if you're in China, yeah, WeChat is a huge deal. Business cards are a huge deal. Why not link the two of them? I want to ask you a different question, though. I know that you live in China some of the time. So looking over your entrepreneurial journey, which Chinese province or city has surprised you the most in terms of business opportunities versus perceived risks?
0: Two parts. So the place I was the most impressed that I thought was kind of different would be Macau. So I went to the Belt and Road conference this past year in September. I was shocked at the level of cooperation and inclusiveness between the most senior, respected business leaders in Macau and like all of the like young entrepreneurs, like the high school, college kids. It was very organized and like they all showed up. Like I went to multiple events in Macau, and a couple guys are in like National Congress in China, and there's just some important people, and they know everybody. Like they knew the 20-year-old college kid that's like taking pre-business or something. And I've never seen that. Like I've never seen these people are at all of them. The synergy between the young people and the senior leaders and the support, like they just opened up kind of like a new, almost in the US you have those score centers or like kind of like a student union type place where everyone kind of come together and, open workspace. Like it was for business and it was all, looked like privately funded and probably some public funds too. But the amount of people that were supportive of all these things that like really is really noticeable. In the US you have a hoarding of resources by, generations or groups that don't want to give up control. Like our Senate, when I ran in 2012 and 14, was the oldest in history. It's even older. Like we just continually are getting older, but our population is younger, and we're all these things are happening, and people are having to reinvent the wheel, right? Because there's not this student teacher mentor. We try to do it. We have different things in the veteran community or business community. You can find mentors, and we have all that. But like you're talking on like a deeper level. And support more than just, okay, I'm going to give you 20 minutes of my time. And like, normally I'm charging $500 for this. So feel, privileged I'm giving you this time and free advice or whatever, There's like, that's, I think, how it is a lot of times in the West. And what I saw in Macau was, it was really the opposite. It was like, these people are there and they're hanging out. Like, it wasn't like, you see a lot of the, the VIPs in these places, they're, time to go and they're getting out. And these guys are hanging out. So I think there, and then I'd say the place that I found to be the most unique, Chongqing, I think that's the most unique city out of all the ones that I've been to. The depth of it is, it's so massive. It's just such a, there's so many stories. It's crazy. I mean, you see it in just the scale of it, same as Shanghai and, a lot of these cities in China. It's, as you know, when you get around there and you compare it to other places you've been, whether it be US or, UK or Europe or South America or whatnot, you just look and you just, things that we have in our home cities or home states or our biggest cities. And then you think of the things that they have in these other places and topics of conversations of spending allocations and priorities and governance. And those are the things you see. But like the difference in business between a Chongqing, Hong Kong, Shanghai, Shenzhen, you know, all those are different niches. There's different industries. You know, China is more organizationally like coherent, right? Like things are sectors and places that specialize in things. It's not just everything everywhere, as you see in other parts of the world. So like, back to your earlier question of people wanting to get into the market, like what do you want to do and where do you want to do it, right? And certainly they can, you know, book some time with me. I'd be happy to, you know, talk with them. You got the resources and you've got the time and you really want to do it. You know, compare it to like going to, you know, you deciding to go to university. It might sound fun, but you're talking 4+ years of like your life, and this is dominating your life. Like if you're unsure, you're like maybe not, you know, going to, you know, full on, you know, expensive top rated university. If you're unsure if you even want to be in school, probably not the wisest thing, right? So I think people just decide that they want to jump in and figure it out. And that, like you can do some of that in places that are really opposite cultures of ours. And you can pick up things, but like, no matter what happens, I mean, you'll never be Chinese, right? Like, no one's ever going to say David and Jason are like ultra Chinese. Like, that's not going to happen. So like, I think you can pick up as much as you can pick up from outside perspective, but you have to really be there and see it and immerse yourself. And then, you know, you understand more. I think it gives you an appreciation for the differences and, you know, it helps you navigate it. Oh,
2: yeah. You're listening to The Bridge.
1: You mentioned earlier strategic advantage. What is your strategic advantage? Well, one of the strategic advantages for, say, again, we keep using the example of Americans, we're both Americans, of being in China is being an American. So, you know, you can utilize that. So, I mean, as much as we could say, oh, you'll never be Chinese, that's actually a good thing in a way, because having the American in the room, people are interested in that. There are people interested in what you bring to the table with this different perspective with, you know, and the different kind of contacts that you may have because of your relationship to the United States and knowing how business is done there. So I think that, you know, that's a good thing. Like, I've never been like, I'm going to become Chinese. My goal is to be an American in China. You know, a lot of the things you mentioned, like being an ambassador, I think that's a lot of what we do here in China, not just like for our government, but for our people and our business sectors and our culture and our background. I like being the insider outsider, you know, like being an American in China is what I bring to the table to some extent. But I wanted to mention, talk about what insider knowledge you have about doing business in China. So I'm going to make it, you know, I'm going to give you an example. I think being able to drink Mao Tai, you know, and correctly, you know, because in America, you have two glasses, they cheer each other. It doesn't matter where they contact. But in China, if someone is older than you, like you have to contact slightly lower than them on the glass. This is something that a lot of people don't know. So in your perspective with your, you know, the experience that you've had traveling around China, what is some kind of insider piece of information that you think gives, you know, a Westerner in China a little bit of knowledge about how to get started in terms of building those relationships?
0: If you're not going to jump on a plane sometime soon and go to a conference, then you have to like, okay, you're in Wisconsin or California or whatever, you have an ambition to want to be doing business in China or Japan or wherever in the world. Like you have to look at like, what are your tools? Okay. And like, what can you pull on? What can you rely on? So like, okay, I'm not, just to say, I don't have the money to go to China right now or go to Asia or to get started with this. Like now you have to get started at your like local levels. Like, you know, if it's the US or Canada, you know, a lot of your universities, these, you know, clubs for Chinese students or Japanese students or wherever in the world it is, you have to start somewhere. So start in your local area, your chamber of commerce, you know, Lions Club. You know, if you just go on Google or, you know, whatever you're using, you know, and Asian American Chamber of Commerce, like Green Bay or, you know, wherever you're at, something's going to come up. Like you got to just start somewhere, right? that's the biggest hurdle a lot of people face.

0: is just getting started because things aren't perfect. So like you have to start. And LinkedIn is a great way. I met a lot of people off LinkedIn. My partner, Mr. Sue, that was our first contact with me sending him a message on LinkedIn. So, we have all these tools, and that's the thing is like, you have your local stuff, but that also involves, needing things, need a vehicle, you need to go somewhere, right? But you can go on LinkedIn and, you can find stuff for your state, your city, different clubs for wherever you want to do things. There's Instagram pages, even, a lot of these Chinese places, these cities, companies, they have, they have Instagram pages. Some of them don't, some of them do. But like with the internet, you can really develop a base of people and start attending workshops. And if you're in the U.S., your state probably has different bureaus for these places, like Minnesota does. So I think those are all things you can do immediately. And then, decide, again, what's your industry? Where do you maybe want to be in China? Where can you go? And then just go. If you can take a week or, 10 days or 2 weeks, or, if you can get a program, if you're in school, some kind of people-to-people exchange or student abroad or, those types of things. And you just kind of got to get started and then, network with other people.
1: I want to ask you one last question. Let's pivot back to politics and close out with this. From your advantage as a geopolitical consultant, a former U.S. Marine, a veteran, someone who does business in Asia, how do you think Beijing and Washington, D.C. misunderstand each other, and what can they do to better understand each other?
0: I think at the core, you have ancient civilization and you have a young superpower that had a really intense grand century, United States. You look where we were at in 1900 versus where we're at in 2000 when I graduated, and the position of the country in that 100 years, or 1920 to 2020, like how much changed for us. We went from a country that was people thought certain things of and we represented certain things, and then we became the last standing superpower, after the fall of the Soviet Union. And, then it was just us to kind of reign in a way. And that has created opportunities and has created, problems that have went on for years and changed and evolved. And from China's perspective, that century where we had changed so much, they had a very painful century. A lot of bad things had happened, and they were not a solid state. Like, they were fractured. Their people were suffering. There was so many people taking advantage of the Chinese, like all these other countries and companies. And it was a century of embarrassment, century of pain. But that century goes into 5,000 years of greatness and, of history and leading the world, times. And I think there's a question of, in the United States, how do we keep China from becoming equal, right? I think there's people who would think we're like 1A and 2A, or however you want to look at it. The Chinese don't see it like that. The Chinese, I think, are looking for a parity. They're looking for to be viewed in the same respect. If you're in a race and you're looking at someone ahead of you, you might not necessarily want them to fall and break their arm and their leg and go to the hospital for you to pass them, but you came from way back there. You might not want them to trip and fall and go to the hospital and be paralyzed. But if they maybe tripped and, skinned their knee for 10 seconds and you could catch up for an extra 10 seconds, it might be all you need, right? So I think it's kind of like that for the Chinese. It's like this Iran war, they've just kind of sat and let it play out because we're bleeding money every day. We're getting far more divided. There's so many issues. Like, as you know, when you go in the U.S., it's like you feel like you're just hit with so much drama. And I think that we're just in a position where we're trying to hold on and they're trying to ascend. And we're trying to control what a lot of people think is decent. How do you manage a country that is almost five times your size, 30 times older than you? Like, the Chinese people see themselves as, wise people. Like, I was...

0: watching an interview of with a former Singaporean leader discussing the United States leadership and like the wisdom that they tend to lack in leaders. I think that's how a lot of Asia looks at it, is like we're powerful, but like we're not wise. We make stupid decisions for being a young country. And I see this on my Facebook. You know, I post things that are critical of, you know, say this current Iran or, you know, policy about something in, you know, Asia or Middle East. You know, people are just, you know, come to attack immediately, right? Like I got like these people, some I've been Marines with, people I've known. This is my private, you know, personal page. But like there's just a disregard for everybody else. Like it's America and like everyone else should just like move aside and like bend the knee while we walk on by. But these places all have their own interests too. And I think it's is the kind of the big dog, you know, we've kind of missed the opportunity and a lot of goodwill. And the Chinese, by not doing much, I think are building even more goodwill. And I think the last year, the opinion of China globally has improved quite a bit because China has been really restrained. I think a lot of people would look at it in that context. On the big scale, like, of course, there's all the little things happening, you know, intelligence, counterterrorism, military buildup, going into this international waters or breaching this zone or, you know, whatnot. We have a problem is the United States is trying to maintain a positive friendship relationship at the same time, like trying to like take out the kneecaps, you know? And I think that's how they look at it. And I think, you know, something we haven't talked about, which me and you briefly, you know, discussed the differences, you know, is there an American fatigue? There's an advantage, and I think in years past for people like you and I, working in Asia or Middle East or South America or even Europe to an extent, where people really wanted and there was a desire to have Americans involved in our perspective because a lot of reasons. You know, we're innovative, we're hardworking, we're intelligent, we're educated, you know, usually polite, and the people wanted us involved. And I think now I'm seeing it, and maybe you're seeing it, but like I was in the Philippines recently. I left the U.S. last month, and I'm starting to see like people are like fatigued. Like, and I made a post about this, and like, but the like people are tired. Like, they're tired of us dominating their life. Like, American internal politics is really starting to take precedence of other countries' lives, like the Epstein files and all these different things that are happening in the U.S. politics are really global issues. And I think people are looking at us and they're like, what the hell are these guys doing? Like, what's going on over here? And, you know, our travel and tourism is way down. And then you got the World Cup coming and how's that going to go? And then all the things, you know, my home state, Minnesota, with, you know, all the ICE activity and, you know, the two people that were killed. And what are we projecting to the rest of the world? Like, what is it to be an American now? And what does that mean to all these other people? Because again, like they're just like the Chinese businesses or the American businesses, like we all have choices who we want to work with and who we don't want to work with and who we think are good and who we think are bad. You know, like you're not the only person with a show to talk to. Like if everyone wants to boycott you, you know, for whatever reason, because of where you're from, like, you know, who do you talk to? Like what quality of your work are you able to do or is being kept from you because of things that are really outside your control? Like, you know, I don't think President Trump is calling you and saying, hey, Jason, like, you know, what do you think about, you know, this move on the island or whatever, right? And he's not calling me, but like he's calling someone. Someone's making these calls and they're making the wrong calls. And I think there's starting to be a blowback. You know, in 2002, I studied in England. So within a year of 9/11, like I went to England and as a end of my freshman, being a sophomore year of undergrad, before the Marines, I was in the Marine officer program. It was an interesting time, especially a very, very liberal anti-war university in England, in Lancaster. I saw, and I was, you know, very pro-Iraq war. Like I hadn't started yet, but like I thought like we need to go. Like I was gung-ho for it. Like I was leaving college to go in the Marines and, you know, like I was for it. And, you know, hindsight, a lot of us look at, you know, a lot of things, and that's an entire other show of, you know, why we go, whose interests are we serving, et cetera. But like, there was America was just the focal point of a lot of things. And you saw that in your conversations, but like, you know, it was after 9/11, we were attacked. So like there was still a sympathy. There was a empathy. There was like people cared, like they were still friendly because it was like, there might've been a fatigue for whatever reason, but it wasn't necessarily because of what we're doing. And I think now, you know, it's kind of like after the Iraq war started, you know, only now I think it's much worse. Social media and all these other tools, everything is out there. But, you know, I'm really starting to see where I think like people are, they're just getting sick of us. You know, like that's how it feels. Like it's not a personal thing to you, but like if you're an advisor and they need help on something, or you're a company that produces a widget and there's a British company or a Chinese company or a Thai company or an Australian company, all these different places produce all these similar things, right? Do you want to go with me or you or with the American company based out of Texas or whatnot? Like, I think people are really starting to feel more deeply about the issue of America, Americanism, MAGA. Where does that fit for the rest of the world? Like, you know, the war, you know, if you don't have the money to put, you know, gas in, and there's no gas for your scooter, and you're a grab bike driver in Bangkok, and you can't work and make money, like, how do you feel about the US and about the war? You know, and these people, all these interactions, and they interact with Americans, and like, there's all this connection, and people that never leave the country and that aren't, you know, they just brush it off and like, who the hell cares? But like, there's a lot that rides on it, you know, and another one of your, you know, questions with, you know, where does the US, China go? Like, we're so deeply connected, which is a good thing because it makes it very difficult to have a war when you've got trillions of dollars of mutual interest. And like, you know, you've got at the end of the day, like you guys can wrestle all back, but like, you know, it's time for dinner. Mom says, get in the house. You guys got to get in the house. Right. And I think that's where we're heading is things. We're either going to get off on the Iran war, and there's going to have to be some rebalancing. Inevitably, America has suffered, what do you want to call it, a PR failure, you know, a messaging failure, too high of expectations, you know, be too quick, too easy, too obliterated. You know, we're getting close to a month, and it seems that, you know, they're still firing off missiles. We're not really able to stop it. So I think, you know, you're seeing this a lot. The end of American primacy. Is this the end of, you know, the American, you know, hegemony where, you know, our carriers are supreme on the seas? Like, you get reports, Chinese say more people, Americans have died. Carriers have been struck. They say it's a fire. They say it's a galley fire, a clothes fire, a toilet overflowing with poop. Like, I mean, what do you want to believe? I don't know. But like, all these things are suddenly happening, and, you know, carriers are leaving the theater, and, you know, ships can't get through, and, you know, food, minerals, fertilizer. And you know, we can't define what's happening. And a lot of people ask me, like, why do you think you guys are in war? Like, what do you want? And I think you're not even hiding it anymore. Like, I mean, a lot of it is oil, right? It's like Venezuela, same thing. And I think we're getting to a point where I'm getting concerned with, you know, the image and of America abroad, and that competitive advantage that we've had. I can see it cracking to where this is the key, is that this is where the personal relationships will carry you. Because if you don't have them, people will, when they have choices of, you know, how to navigate, who to deal with, who to talk to, who to recommend, who to refer, you know, they're not going to necessarily, you might not be the first choice. And that can be simply because you're American, because people, and that's just the reality of where we're heading. But something you said earlier, and, you know, and I'll end with this, you know, how do people get, you know, involved in Asia business or Chinese business or whatnot? And, you know, as, you know, in part, this point, you have to be recommended or referred by someone for the most part. You can't just say, hey, I'm David, this is Jason, you know, we're here, we've got, you know, widget A, B, and C, and we're here to sell you. Like, it's a Shark Tank, right? That's not Like, that's not going to really work there. Like, someone has to introduce and say, hey, this is Mr. You know, Mr. Carlson, you know, this is Mr. Smith, this is Mr. Johnson. Like, I recommend these gentlemen. Like, I've worked with them in doing this, or my, you know, my brother, my father, like, or he's worked, like, you got to be referred. Like, there's got to be a sequence. You don't just come in off the street. You have to, like, build that infrastructure and that foundation of your relationships. Locally, you can do it, and then LinkedIn. And, you know, don't be afraid to, you know, have conversations with some of these people. But, you know, that's really where it starts and ends, and that's kind of the situation. And those are the challenges that we are facing, really, in an unprecedented time. So, you know, back to your initial question, you know, the meeting between, you know, the U.S. and Chinese side, you know, it'll be fascinating just to see the order of topics at that time. Like, where will they move, right? You know, what's very important today might not be number one or number two in 2 weeks. You know, things just are completely been upended by this conflict. And, you know, the pressure it's putting on, you know, because Asia, you know, it's such a vital stretch of shipping for this part of the world. So, like, America, you know, we have some more options. In Europe, there's some more options. They don't have as many options over here. This is all making for, you know, 2026 to be a year of change. And I think that's what we're going to continue to see moving forward. So I think, you know, the thing for people wanting to get into this market or into these markets, you know, is to double down on the hard assets of business, such as the relationships, shaking hands, passing out cards. Like you said, you know, if you don't have WeChat, that's a place to start, or Red Note, or, you know, start learning some language, read some articles, subscribe to some newsletters. You know, you have to start somewhere. But that'd be my advice. But, you know, I think it's shows like yours that are really, you know, kind of bridging the gap and creating bridges and conversations. And, you know, appreciate you having me on again. And, you know, hopefully, you know, people can learn something from, you know, our journey, you know, through all of this.
1: You know, some of your insights about U.S. image abroad and maybe what we can do to start to find an off-ramp for some of the issues that the U.S. is dealing with internationally are really insightful, and also just, you know, how to start engaging a business in China. I just wanted to thank you so much for your time. David J. Carlson is co-founder and CEO of Blue Diamond Artisan Strategies. If you Google that, you can find his website really easily. Again, thank you so much for your time, David.
0: Yeah, you can... You find me on Instagram, David Carlson Worldwide, or at David Carlson USA, Twitter, LinkedIn, Red Note, WeChat, all that. So, you know, appreciate it. And that's it.

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1: Now the news. I'm Tian Yu. Chinese authorities have ramped up emergency response measures as Typhoon Bavi batters the country's eastern coast. The storm made two landfalls in Zhejiang Province from late Saturday to early Sunday. Over 1.7 million residents in Zhejiang were evacuated to safer ground ahead of the typhoon. Authorities allocated disaster relief in Zhejiang and neighboring Fujian Province. Bavi has now been downgraded to a severe tropical storm, is forecast to continue weakening while moving northwest and away from land. Iran says it has launched retaliatory attacks on U.S. targets in the Middle East. This comes after the U.S. announced a third round of strikes this week against Iran, citing an Iranian attack on a Cyprus-flagged container ship transiting the Strait of Hormuz. The renewed attack comes after Tehran declared the Strait of Hormuz closed until further notice. The Islamic Revolutionary Guard Corps Navy said it fired a warning shot at a vessel attempting to cross what it called an unapproved route. A manhunt is underway after two people were killed and several others were injured in a mass shooting at Canada's largest Latin Street Festival in Toronto on Saturday. Police said six people were shot and the suspect or suspects remain at large. Police said they secured the scene roughly an hour after the active shooting began. The Salsa on St. Clair Festival is Canada's largest Latino-themed cultural celebration. Health officials in Gaza have warned of a severe health crisis in the enclave, with critical shortages of medicines, equipment, and ambulance services threatening hundreds of thousands of patients. The director of the medical relief organization said the health system has not received promised medical convoys since the ceasefire. He said over 24,000 patients with chronic conditions lack proper care. With summer heat intensifying, he warned of rapidly spreading infectious diseases in crowded displacement camps. National Assembly President Jorge Rodriguez says the June the 24th earthquakes in Venezuela have left more than 4,300 people dead. He said more than 16,700 people were injured and over 6,400 had been rescued. Authorities have set up 94 temporary camps sheltering more than 18,000 people. Rodriguez said the government needed to move quickly to provide housing for those who had lost their homes permanently and to repair homes that were partially damaged. European countries continue to respond to the heat wave sweeping the continent. In France, Paris has shortened operating hours at the Eiffel Tower and the Louvre Museum. In southern Portugal, the municipality of Almada is facing a severe water shortage, with authorities banning non-essential public water use and introducing rotating overnight water cuts across dozens of neighborhoods. Meanwhile, Belgium has extended its heat alert, with temperatures forecast to exceed 32 degrees Celsius. Authorities are continuing to battle one of the worst wildfires to hit Spain's southeastern coast in recent years. At least 12 people have been killed and more than 20 others remain missing, many of them believed to be tourists. Ken Brown reports.
2: Fire that started on Thursday evening was still burning on Saturday evening in Spain, in Almería, in the southeast of the country. Authorities think that started because of a downed power line. It spread rapidly through the vegetation. We've had a couple of serious heat waves, record-breaking heat. 7 kilometers have burned. That's the equivalent of 13,000 football pitches. Dozens of people have lost their homes and 12 have confirmed to have lost their lives. 23 still missing, according to authorities. The remains have been sent to a specialized Madrid forensic center, but the bodies have yet to be identified. Experts saying that they may need samples from family to complete the process.
1: In football, Julian Alvarez and Lautaro Martinez scored in extra time as Argentina advanced to the World Cup semifinals on Saturday with a 3-1 win over 10-man Switzerland. Argentina will meet England for a place in the final on Wednesday after the Three Lions beat Norway 2-1 earlier on Saturday. France will take on Spain in another semifinal on Tuesday. And that's the news. I'm Tian Yu.
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4: From July the 1st to 11th, Namibian President Netumbo Nandi-Ndaitwah paid a visit to China, her first state visit outside of Africa since taking office. Leading a delegation of over 200 people, she sought to deepen cooperation by attracting investment in industry and expanding collaboration in agriculture, energy, technology, infrastructure, skill development, education, and cultural exchanges. She made stops in Guangdong and Sichuan provinces to learn about China's development experience before coming to Beijing for meeting with Chinese leaders. And the two sides announced the elevation of bilateral ties to a China-Namibia community with a shared future for the new era. Welcome to China-Africa Talk. I'm Gao Junya. What have been the key outcomes of the visit? What will define the next chapter of China-Namibia ties? I sat down with Khair Mbuende, Director General of Namibia's National Planning Commission, on the sidelines of the Namibia-China Trade and Investment Conference on July the 9th. Dr. Mbuende, thank you so much for taking this interview with us, China-Africa Talk, and welcome to China.
5: Thank you very much. It's a great pleasure being here.
4: Thank you. And first of all, could you just please share some of the priorities of this visit and some of the outcomes that may have been achieved so far?
5: Well, I think this visit is based on the strategic partnership that Namibia has with China. Since our president came to office, she had to reach out to a number of our friends who have been supporting us over the years, both politically as well as economic. And therefore, in fact, China was the first country outside Africa to be visited by our president. And that just underscores the importance that we attach to the relationship that we have with China.
4: And you've also been to Guangdong and Sichuan provinces.
5: Yes. And the reason that we didn't want to make this just a political trip. You come to Beijing and you have some political talks, but also we reach out to those provinces. We met the provincial political leadership, we met the private sector, and we were also trying to connect some of our own regions in the country with this so that we can also have partnership between some regions in Namibia with Guangdong or with Shenzhen. So it was a comprehensive trip, but of course the focus was also on the economy. There's a lot of interest by Chinese company, especially in critical raw materials. And there is interest across all sectors. We have met people who are interested in agriculture, met people who are interested in chemical engineering to produce fertilizers and so on. So it was really all in all a successful trip, but the critical issue is just a follow-up. What's going to happen after the visit? And the president has been saying, you know, we have to see the result of this visit a few years down the line, and maybe it will even be faster than what one would expect. But we have a huge delegation of private sector people. More than 200 people are here from the private sector. And that shows the interest that our private sector has in China for partnership. So on the whole, I think we are satisfied with the level of engagement. We are satisfied with the commitments we are getting. And you can see that this is really not just talk, but it's people who have been to Namibia, who have looked at opportunities, and who are willing to make the investments.
4: And when it comes to the Vision 2030 of Namibia, yes, we know that Namibia is striving for
6: its industrialization, of course. It is aiming to become an industrialized and prosperous nation in 2030. In what role can Chinese investment and Chinese companies and technology play in that process?
5: Well, you know, I have followed development in China from the 70s, the 80s, and 40 years ago, I was here, it was a different country. Look at what it is now. So that's a sense, that's a source of inspiration on the one hand, but also I believe there will be, or there are opportunity for a win-win opportunity. China being a large economy, Namibia being resourceful, and we believe that, you know, the few Chinese company that will reach out will attract other company also from China to come and invest in Namibia. And it will also attract Chinese competitors to also take advantage of this country. So we believe that China has a very important role to play, the Chinese private sector, and of course the government, because we have very close relations. And with minimal investment, we can really see that kind of transformation. Of course, investment is a slow process, it takes time, but I believe that the amount of investment that we expect both from the private and the public sector could be attained, and that is what is needed to actually transform our economy into that newly industrialized state that we all desire.
6: As you said, of course, value addition does matter, and we know that China actually has been implementing this zero tariff treatment for African countries, of course, Namibia included.
5: Yes.
6: So under this policy, what opportunities does it bring to Namibia, and you know, what advantages of Namibia can you share with us?
5: Yes. Well, first of all, the zero tariff policy, it has two functions, or the impact will be at two levels. The one is it will stimulate export from Namibia to China. That's one. Secondly, because our products are not zero rated, it means the return on that investment or that export will even be higher. So apart from stimulating the export, it means that you get more value for your export, and that will contribute then to state revenue, which can be invested in education, health, and so forth. So it is indeed a very important policy, and we are grateful for it, and we want to take full advantage of it.
6: Thank you.
5: Pleasure.
6: And also, I want to go to green energy specifically, because we know the president has just talked about what rich resources you have, be it solar or wind, and of course Namibia is working to become also a leader in green hydrogen. Can you share us the potential of Namibia's green energy?
5: Yes, well, the green energy in Namibia has quite unique potential. I was visiting a site of one of the sites where they are planning to invest in the green production of green hydrogen using green energy, and primarily solar and wind. And unlike other places where you have sun on the one side and wind on the other, the strongest wind and the strongest sun are located in the same space. And that gives really a competitive edge. So there are some companies that have gone like producing green iron using solar, green hydrogen, and so forth. So on the one hand, the whole issue of green energy was a decarbonization program, climate change, and so forth. But also increasingly, it is becoming an energy security issue. And therefore, the demands has now increased. And we like to take advantage of this window of opportunity, because every crisis creates opportunities. And I think this is a great opportunity for the green energy transition.
6: And we know China is actually a front runner when it comes to green energy development.
5: Yes.
6: There are some of the projects may be co-produced by Chinese companies and the Namibian side as well. And also, what role do Chinese technology and expertise play when it comes to green energy development in Namibia?
5: Well, I think China is a little bit of a latecomer into that space, but as usual, coming late and with full force. And therefore, on the green energy front, for example, Chinese equipment already are being acquired by companies in Europe and elsewhere for investment for their operations in Namibia. And therefore, you know, China is leading in equipment production, in technology production, and we see the impact of that, including on the energy transition issue.
6: And you also mentioned agriculture. I think it's a quite important sector for Namibia's development. And with this zero tariff policy, what Namibian products can we expect here in the Chinese market? I know we have Namibia beef already.
5: Yes. Well, beef is one. Grapes, it's also another one, which has been under discussion. But also, of course, we are talking about export and trade, but also what we also want to see is involvement in production, because trade is always an effect of production. You know, if you don't produce enough, you don't trade enough. And therefore, we like to see investment in agriculture. And Namibia, of course, is a dry country. We have interesting project where the Chinese company is involved in desalination of water through the joint venture between our water corporation and USAP uranium mine, which is owned partially by Chinese. So therefore, the agriculture will not only depend on the traditional production, but we see it getting to a different levels with greater irrigation, desalination of water, and so forth.
6: Yeah, we've been talking about green energy. I believe, of course, green development of the agriculture sector is also the way to go, right?
5: Yes.
6: And we can't skip tourism when it comes to Namibia.
5: Yes.
6: Actually, I think last year China entered top 10 overseas tourist source of Namibia.
5: Yes.
6: Yes. So how significant does the Chinese market play to Namibia's tourism sector? And also, what are your messages for the potential Chinese tourists?
5: Yes. No, it's very, very, very interesting. Of course, economy is always about population. and Chinese is a large population. And also, with a relative welfare, you know, you have good standard of living. And if you can see the investment from poverty reduction to a more quality of life, and as part of quality of life, tourism will become a factor in that. So we expect a lot of inflow of Chinese tourists into Namibia. We are working at the early stage with Huawei to create what we call a smart city, and that will create then security, you know, and reduce crime. And that will automatically also stimulate tourism, because if a tourist knows that, you know, I can walk safely to any corner of Namibia because of, you know, the security that this smart city concept provides. So again, that is another area of interest, and it will have direct bearing on tourism.
6: Maybe in a nutshell, you can send some of your messages to the Chinese tourists about Namibia's tourist potential and also the resources.
5: Yes. Well, Namibia's tourism has always concentrated, has not been a mass tourist country, as you know, because of the fragile ecology. But we have the desert, you have the wildlife, and it's diverse because some countries have one particular area, but we have diverse offering from the desert to the wildlife, and now increasingly also to science and innovations. You know, we are busy with putting up an observatory to be able to observe the black hole, as it were. And for science, yes, astrology. And so from astrology to wildlife to desert and the beach, of course, which is not so warm, but again, which has got its own attraction. So Namibia is a place to visit. And you

0: will feel safe and feel welcomed.
1: Definitely. I think several African countries, when it comes to the tourism promotion, they would do a package because maybe it's not that close for Chinese tourists to go there. So they would promote a package, for example, to visiting Namibia, Zimbabwe, or South Africa. But it also, I think to some extent, it highlights the geographical location significance of Namibia. You're kind of like, the president talk about the logistic hub.
0: Yes.
1: I think it's not only logistic hub, right?
0: It's a gateway
1: to
0: Southern Africa.
1: Yeah.
0: And we have this transfrontier game with Botswana, Namibia, and Angola. So, and of course, a lot of tourists also now, they don't only have one destination, they do multi-destinations. You know, you go from South Africa to Botswana to Namibia and so. So, and we have to increasingly see how to coordinate that. But in terms of what Namibia has to offer, it's a vast country, and you will not be bored. You will always have something to do.
1: Speaking of, it's a gateway road when it comes to other countries in Southern Africa. Can you share the significance of Namibia because it has a proximity of the Atlantic Ocean, the wall with Spain? So what role do you think Namibia can play when it comes to for African exports to go to the Chinese market?
0: Yes. No, we are now developing Walvis Bay as a logistic hub. We are also developing the port of Lutheritz to take some pressure off Walvis Bay. And you know, because of our location and surrounded by landlocked countries like Zambia, Botswana, and in fact, we are now, South Africa is exporting quite a lot through our ports because their own ports are busy and waiting time is long, and Namibia is faster actually in that respect. So even countries with ports can still use Namibia because of its comparative advantages in terms of efficiency, in terms of long waiting, and it's faster for the products to arrive than using some other port.
1: And you're with the National Planning Commission?
0: Yes.
1: You've talked a lot actually about our potential cooperation area. Can you just share some priorities for you when it comes to Chinese investment?
0: Yes.
1: Which sectors would you prefer, you know, them to go?
0: Well, you see, if you choose and pick and rank them, yes, it's one thing, but mining has been one area, especially in critical raw materials. We've seen Chinese companies getting involved in the mining of lithium, and not only mining, but also looking at processing lithium locally. So that's one. Agriculture is another one. There is so much land, so much opportunities, and of course, also we had a meeting with one of the equipment suppliers of agricultural equipment. So that is another area, because if you talk about Chinese partnership, you have to look at it against our own development priorities, and which is like agriculture, mining as enablers. Of course, then you have the social sectors of education and health. And we are sending quite a number of students to China for training in various fields, especially medicine, but also engineering. Then health, we are also now looking at cooperation in the pharmaceutical sector. And of course, the creative industries. But above all, it's really job creation. And we are looking at how the whole area of financing development, how can we access financing from China, both in terms of technical cooperation, but also in terms of equity participation in projects in Namibia. So.

0: in the transformation of Namibia.
1: You talk about uranium. We know Namibia is among the top exporter and producer of uranium. And during this trip, I heard news that China and Namibia are going to collaborate to develop nuclear power in Namibia. Can you maybe talk to us a bit about that?
0: Yes. No. Yes, indeed. I think as a producer of uranium, and we're seeing the uranium coming from Wizap mine to Sidwentu, where you have the nuclear plant there. Now, what we want to do first is to we want to train those nuclear experts. And the first step is to start by training, you know, so that once we move to the next phase of setting up this modular, these modular plants, at least you have the skills. So the first level of cooperation, it's really in the area of training. There's also now an agreement on the nuclear collaboration between the University of Namibia and some Chinese universities, that they will then start to set up a faculty of training. So we start with that level, build capacity, and then transition to various, because nuclear has so many applications, from energy to medicine and to, you know, and in that whole basket, we'll see then what to focus on. But initially, it's actually training, and obviously there is already cooperation at the level of, you know, the mining of uranium. Chinese companies now involved in mining uranium in different sites, and is growing.
1: Okay. Last but not least, Dr. Nguyen.
0: Yes.
1: You said you first came to China back in 1984. Yeah.
0: Yes.
1: Just over the years, can you share some of your observations on China's development? Maybe one or two stories you can share.
0: Yes. No. I think when I came here the first time, and the irony of it, I was coming from Europe where I was studying, and obviously and also being a student of history, economic history, you saw what China was going through, issue of rural poverty, and the China of 1984 and the China of today is miles apart. I would like to liken the experience of Europe with the U.S. when the Europeans were migrating to the U.S. It was a new world where technology was developing and so forth, and China has now become the new world where everything is happening, and we see even European companies making use of Chinese technology, American companies making use of Chinese technology. So that is what we have seen. We have seen a backward to a leader in so many sectors.
2: 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That's it for this edition of China-Africa Talk. You can find us on major podcast platforms and on Substack. I'm Gao Junya. Bye for now.
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0: Some say Chinese is one of the most difficult languages in the world, and learning it is almost impossible.
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3: So I'm sort of tone deaf. I can't really hear them.
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1: the grammar.
5: 知吃思吃都还难.
6: It just complicates it so much.
0: Only because you're not learning it in the right way. Why not try Takeaway Chinese, where you can take some Chinese away and experience progress day by day. 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
7: From north to south, east to west, people in China are chasing their dreams and leaving their mark. Want to know how they beat the odds and made a difference? Footprints brings you the true life stories of their journeys.
8: She's the first visually impaired person in China to earn a master's degree in broadcasting.
9: I also kept asking myself, was it the meaning of what I'm doing? But that didn't stop me from carrying on with my studies, because that was my own choice.
8: With quiet perseverance, she has charted an unconventional path, opening new possibilities for others like her to pursue their life goals.
9: I firmly believed I could do it. I think if more people persist gently and firmly, things will get better.
8: Through her gentle voice, she nurtures countless minds. And through her extraordinary life story, she inspires just as deeply.
9: Everyone has their own value. That value does not disappear just because, for example, you have a certain kind of disability. It should never lead people to think that someone like you can only live in a certain way.
8: Hello, welcome to Footprints. I'm Ning Jing. In this episode, we meet Dong Li Na, an unconventional broadcaster and voice artist.
9: Hello, I'm Dong Li Na. Today we'll still focus on literary classics. I'd like to share a poem that many of you are familiar with and possibly fond of, because it often gives us great strength. I believe some of you may have been encouraged by it during moments of helplessness. It's Believe in the Future by the poet Xu Zhu. I'd like to dedicate it to all of you.
10: 无情地查封了我的炉台，当灰烬的余烟。
8: This is Dong Li Na and her crew recording her new video to be released on her social media account. Her voice is clear, calm, and full of hope. It's hard to believe that such warm and powerful words were delivered by someone who has lost all her sight. Yes, Dong Li Na is visually impaired. Years ago, when she entered a special vocational school for the blind, her teachers there constantly reminded the new students like her that they must take massage training seriously because it was the only way that blind people could support themselves independently. But Dong Li Na has proved that there could be other ways to do so. Although she graduated as a blind massage therapist, she worked her way up to become the country's first visually impaired master's graduate in broadcasting, who later even became a radio host on national radio. She and her friends are now running their own company, creating audio for people who love literature. She has over 9 million followers across multiple social media platforms. For Dong Li Na, she has not only earned her own living, but is also doing the work she loves.
9: I just feel very happy. I think this period of my life is the most relaxed I've been in many years. Sorry, please allow me to compose myself.
8: She becomes slightly overwhelmed with emotion. Tears welling up in her eyes and rolling down her cheeks. She apologized for getting emotional, explaining that it wasn't because of self-pity, but gratitude.
2: 前30多年吧，都是一直在一种比较紧绷的状态嘛。
9: For the first 30 plus years of my life, I was always in a very tense state. Even when I was in graduate school, my supervisor, Professor Wan, who was famously strict, told me, you don't have to push yourself so hard, you can relax a bit. But I just felt there was still potential left to me to be explored, that I could still become a bit better.
8: Lina was born with low vision and lost her eyesight completely at the age of 10. As was the choice of many visually impaired children, she was admitted to a school for kids with visual or hearing impairment in her hometown Dalian in northeastern China. From there, she went to a secondary vocational school where she received a training to become a professional massage therapist, a profession a lot of visually impaired people take up for a living.Upon graduation, Dong became a massage therapist as expected. But this was not the profession she had in mind. In fact, about a week after she started working as a massage therapist, she began contacting colleges in Dalian, hoping to find opportunities for further education. With the help of screen reading software, she searched online for every college admissions office phone number in Dalian.
2: 我就实话实说一般打的都是他们的
9: I was very straightforward. I would call different college admissions offices and said, Hello, I'm a visually impaired person. I mean, I'm blind. And I'd like to ask whether you offer any special continuing education or correspondence programs. I would make it clear that any major would be fine, but they would still turn me down.
8: That was in the early 2000s. It's not hard to guess the outcome of those phone calls.They would tell her bluntly, sorry, we don't have programs that accommodate your needs. But she persisted with her phone calls.
9: I guess I'm a person with fairly strong willpower. I knew I had to persist in my quest because at that time, I had to have a way to support myself and not to make my family worry for me.
8: The turning point came when she accidentally dialed through an institution that provided English correspondence education tailored specially for visually impaired people. She immediately registered herself with the program. There, the door to continued learning was opened for her because they have Braille English textbooks. Dong still worked as a massage therapist during the day and used her off-work hours to study English.
9: At the massage clinic, we started preparing for work at around 8 a.m. in the morning and closed at midnight. Those 16 hours were mostly spent waiting for patients to come in. When I had patients, I focused on the massage work. If not, I read my English books, listened to tapes, or did my homework.
8: She had to deal with some emotional challenges too. When she first started learning English with the help of Braille, not all those around her were understanding. They'd ask her, what's the point of studying this? Some remarks were more cutting. Can you study abroad afterwards? What can you do with it?
9: I also kept asking myself, was it the meaning of what I'm doing? I couldn't guarantee I'd study abroad. I wasn't even sure I'd be any different from them after finishing the English program. But that didn't stop me from carrying on with my study.

0: these, because that was my own choice, and if I didn't do it, I'd feel more miserable.
1: At the time, she had no answer to the question, why would a blind massage therapist study English? Neither did she have a clue about her future. But she stubbornly persisted with her English study.
0: I kept questioning myself, but I also realized that for me, making some progress every day or having some tiny new breakthroughs was in itself meaningful.
1: 3 years later, in 2006, Dong Lina completed her English correspondence studies with outstanding grades. Again, as expected, it didn't bring any change to her situation. She was still a blind massage therapist. Worse still, she didn't know what to do next.
0: After I finished the English program, it was like that lifeline was gone. I fell back into a very anxious state. I knew that if I didn't persist in doing something different from what other people do in my situation, I'd be assimilated by them. So I desperately searched online for other learning opportunities. I sent out many inquiry emails, but most went unanswered or bounced back with replies just out of politeness.
1: But during her search, she came across an online enrollment notice for a broadcasting training program targeting visually impaired youth. It was offered by the Beijing-based Hong Dan Dan Education and Cultural Exchange Center, a non-profit organization serving young visually impaired people. The program had already ended, but she still contacted them with the vague hope that if she expressed her strong interest, maybe they'd remember her next time they started the program. This time, luck was on her side. Her English study, which was previously seen as useless by others, turned things around for her unexpectedly.
0: So we spoke on the phone, and they felt my voice was quite good. We communicated back and forth for 2 months. One time, I needed to reply to their email immediately, but my computer keyboard was broken, and I couldn't type Chinese. So I replied to the email in English. That email helped. They felt that if a visually impaired person could write decent English, her overall capabilities must be good. It became the reason they made a special case for me when it was not possible for them to run another training program for just one.
1: The teachers invited Dong Lina to come to Beijing to help with their daily work, and promised that when an opportunity arose through their cooperation with Beijing Radio's training center, she could be sent to study there. Without hesitation, Dong Lina quit her massage job. Holding a walking cane and a fierce determination to change her life, she boarded a train to Beijing in 2006 and stepped into an uncertain future.
0: I had some savings. I didn't want to burden my parents. I gave them some money and planned to cover my own expenses in Beijing. I thought it would be okay even if it didn't work out. I could always go back to the massage work.
1: 2 months after arriving in Beijing, she attended her first broadcasting class.
0: I remember that first class vividly. The teacher made a point about the difference between broadcasting and casual everyday communication. He was a senior broadcasting instructor. He showed the class how broadcasters pronounce the words. The way he spoke sounded as beautiful as music to me. I thought, so language can sound beautiful. That moment captivated me, and my interest in broadcasting only deepened as I learned more. Even now, I have a genuine love for vocal art.
1: The training soon came to an end, but Dong Lina had fallen in love with broadcasting. She set her next goal on passing the highest level of the Mandarin proficiency test. The test had been open to visually impaired candidates even then, though few took it. Blind learners of broadcasting face difficulties sighted people never encounter, such as memorizing scripts without being able to read them. It often requires other people or a computer to read texts aloud before converting them into Braille for practice. But Dong Lina was ready for the challenge.

0: She would not let go of even the faintest opportunity for her to realize her dream.
1: I truly hoped that through continuous effort and accumulation, I could become a real radio host.
0: In 2007, she took the Mandarin proficiency test, passed, and got the highest level Mandarin proficiency certificate. She even entered the Xiaqing Cup National Recitation Competition and took away the second prize. She was the only visually impaired participant among over 10,000 contestants. After the competition, she was recommended to train at the Communication University of China, a well-known university in broadcasting in the country. Dong Lina embraced this heaven-sent opportunity wholeheartedly, spending all her weekends at the university to take training classes while maintaining her regular work during weekdays. When she completed all the coursework and the training was done, she was only one exam away from getting a degree in broadcasting, which was the Beijing Higher Education Self-Study Exam. She was determined to pass it. Every year, thousands of able-bodied students register for the exams to get a college degree in various majors. But Dong's online registration for the exam met with a problem. There was no precedent for providing Braille exam papers in this exam. But Dong Lina would not let that stop her. She was ready to fight another battle.
1: I was like, I understand you've never done this before, but does that mean you should never do it? Life is short. If I get rejected every time because there's no precedent, where will be my chance? The status quo might be changed 100 years later when our society is super developed and can cater to the needs of every disadvantaged person. But where will I be by then? So I did what I could. I kept pushing for it by writing emails, making calls, or visiting the relevant parties in person.
0: Thanks to her perseverance and the help of various parties, a solution was eventually formulated, and not only she, but other visually impaired people were able to take the exam. Upon hearing the news, Dong Lina felt her world had been lighted up, as if she could see the sunlight, blue sky, and white clouds out the window. She didn't know whether she could pass the exam, but that didn't matter. To her, being given the opportunity to take the exam was enough, because it reflected the fairness, inclusiveness, and diversity of education. Some changes, however trivial they might seem, can potentially alter many lives greatly. Dong Lina says she doesn't like troubling others, but on that occasion, she persisted, knowing that if everyone stopped pushing for change simply because answers were handed to them by others, nothing would ever improve.
1: I feel happy whenever I think about that incident. I'm not saying I'm particularly important. What I did was simply what I needed to do. Later in 2014, some other visually impaired person also worked hard to gain access to take the National College Entrance Exam. They succeeded and I became a beneficiary. Thanks to their efforts, when I took the postgraduate entrance exam in 2019, the door had already been opened to all visually impaired individuals.
0: In 2015, she became the host of a literary appreciation program on China National Radio. At the same time, she continued with the trainer work at the Hongdandan Education and Cultural Exchange Center, teaching visually impaired youth broadcasting and hosting skills. Meanwhile, she started her preparation for the postgraduate entrance exam. She said this new agenda for her was related to personal growth, which she has been seeking throughout her life.
1: At that time, not being able to receive a proper university education and experience campus life was a big regret for me. I got my degree through self-study, which falls short of university's systematic theoretical teaching. I love broadcasting and hosting deeply, but I felt my understanding about it could be better, and I hadn't truly immersed myself in the academic circle at that time. So I really wanted an opportunity to fulfill my university dream and to gain a better understanding of broadcasting and hosting.

0: Postgraduate entrance exam is a fierce battle to stand out, including the able-bodied. For Dong Li Na, preparing for it was more challenging because she had several work duties to attend to at the same time.
1: 2019年是我最忙的一天，就一年吧。
2: The year 2019 was my busiest year. My work schedule was already very tight throughout the year. I worked 6 days per week. I had organized online courses for 7 special schools for the visually impaired, of which I personally served as the teacher at 6 of them. So I could only prepare for my own postgraduate exams in the evenings or on Sundays.
0: Passion is the strongest driver that inspires potential. She succeeded in the exams. In 2020, Dong Li Na was admitted to the Communication University of China as a graduate student in broadcasting and hosting arts, the first visually impaired master's student in the field.
3: Experience the musical classics of the East. Mingle with the masters of Chinese music. Music talks. Witness the sound of antiquity and modernity.
4: From north to south, east to west, people in China are chasing their dreams and leaving their mark. Want to know how they beat the odds and made a difference? Footprints brings you the true life stories of their journeys.
0: You're listening to Footprints. Dong Li Na, now also the first visually impaired graduate student at the university, went about her campus life like every other student. She declined any special care from the university.
2: I wanted to embrace the state where I could be fully integrated into real society, instead of being showered with special care due to my visual impairment, and thus being separated from the real world. That would derail all my efforts over the years. Being a member of the society is my ultimate destination. Being isolated from it, one is only living an illusion. That's not real living.
0: Of course, she still needed some assistance, such as installing screen reading software on her computer or being given the teaching materials from her lecturers before class so that she could prepare the recitation materials in advance. Apart from those, she was like every other student of the university, participating in campus life as much as possible, contributing as much as possible, and enjoying it as much as possible. 3 years later, she graduated with a master's degree in broadcasting, ranking second in her class. Even her graduation speech went viral nationwide that year. People were simply touched by her sincerity and courage. Initially, Dong Li Na dreamed about teaching broadcasting at a university, but the job applications didn't go that well. A professor offered to help her with her applications, but she declined.
2: I was thinking, my mentor could offer me help. What about others with visual impairments? Will every one of them have mentors supporting them after graduation too? I don't think so. I wanted to try if I could get a job on my own. At that time, I still had some freelance work and a part-time teaching job. Supporting myself wasn't a problem. So I thought, let me try again and see if I can find a job that suits me. If I succeed, I could let more visually impaired people see a possibility for themselves.
0: That is typical of Dong Li Na, fighting for herself, but for others too.
2: I firmly believed I could do it. I think if more people persist gently and firmly, things will get better.
0: Today, Dong has a short video account on social media and is thriving in her voice artist work, inspiring millions through the literature works she presents, as well as her personal story of courage and persistence.
1: 每一个人都是有自己价值的。
2: Everyone has their own value. That value does not disappear just because, for example, you have a certain kind of disability. It should never lead people to think that someone like you can only live in a certain way.
0: Having read countless beautiful texts, the poem that Dong Lina likes to read most is Believe in the Future.
1: 当蜘蛛网无情地查封了我的炉台。
0: The poem offers a most fitting description of Dong Lina's own life journey. When life throws hardships her way, she faces them with gentle perseverance rather than giving in to despair. She builds herself up step by step through challenges, grows stronger, and eventually is able to embrace life's offerings to the full. With that, we come to the end of this edition of Footprints. Thank you for your company. If you're interested in hearing more about the lives of ordinary but incredible people in China, follow us wherever you get your podcasts. Just key in Footprints and you can find more stories anytime, anywhere. I'm Ning Jing. We'll see you next time. Bye for now.

0: From north to south, east to west, people in China are chasing their dreams and leaving their mark. Want to know how they beat the odds and made a difference? Footprints brings you the true life stories of their journeys.
1: Ever wondered what's actually going on in Africa through the perspective of an African? How are things really going between China and Africa? What's the narrative of this relationship? Well, get a perspective with China-Africa Talk. 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
1: Now the news. I'm Tian Yu. The Chinese Foreign Ministry has rejected a joint statement by several countries marking the 10th anniversary of the so-called South China Sea arbitration ruling. The ministry said China does not accept or recognize the 2016 ruling, calling it illegal and invalid. Beijing reaffirmed its claims over the South China Sea islands and related maritime rights and said disputes should be resolved through negotiations with directly concerned countries. It also accused some outside countries of increasing military deployments in the region and contributing to tensions. China has recorded fewer and weaker spring sandstorms over the past two decades following years of efforts to curb desertification. Official data from the National Forestry and Grassland Administration show the average number of spring sandstorms has fallen from 12.5 to 9.6 times a year, while wind erosion across the country's major desert regions has declined by about 40% since

0: 2000. Authorities say large-scale ecological restoration projects, including the Three North Shelter Belt Forest Program, have played a key role in the improvement. Chinese authorities have ramped up emergency response measures as Typhoon Bavi batters the country's eastern coast. The storm made two landfalls in Zhejiang Province from late Saturday to early Sunday. Over 1.7 million residents in Zhejiang were evacuated to safer ground ahead of the typhoon. Bavi has now been downgraded to a severe tropical storm, is forecast to continue weakening while moving northwest and away from land. Iran says it has launched retaliatory attacks on U.S. targets in the Middle East. This comes after the U.S. announced a third round of strikes this week against Iran, citing an Iranian attack on a Cyprus-flagged container ship transiting the Strait of Hormuz. The renewed attack comes after Tehran declared the Strait of Hormuz closed until further notice. The Islamic Revolutionary Guard Corps Navy said it fired a warning shot at a vessel attempting to cross what it called an unapproved route. Health officials in Gaza have warned of a severe health crisis in the enclave, with critical shortages of medicines, equipment, and ambulance services threatening hundreds of thousands of patients. The director of the medical relief organization said the health system has not received promised medical convoys since the ceasefire. He said over 24,000 patients with chronic conditions lack proper care. With summer heat intensifying, he warned of rapidly spreading infectious diseases in crowded displacement camps. European countries continue to respond to the heat wave sweeping the continent. In France, Paris has shortened operating hours at the Eiffel Tower and the Louvre Museum. In southern Portugal, the municipality of Almada is facing a severe water shortage, with authorities banning non-essential public water use and introducing rotating overnight water cuts across dozens of neighborhoods. Meanwhile, Belgium has extended its heat alert, with temperatures forecast to exceed 32 degrees Celsius. Authorities are continuing to battle one of the worst wildfires to hit Spain's southeastern coast in recent years. At least 12 people have been killed and more than 20 others remain missing, many of them believed to be tourists. Ken Brown reports.
1: Fire that started on Thursday evening was still burning on Saturday evening in Spain, in Almería, in the southeast of the country. Authorities think that started because of a downed power line. It spread rapidly through the vegetation. We've had a couple of serious heat waves, record-breaking heat. 7 kilometers have burned. That's the equivalent of 13,000 football pitches. Dozens of people have lost their homes and 12 have confirmed to have lost their lives. 23 still missing, according to authorities. The remains have been sent to a specialized Madrid forensic center, but the bodies have yet to be identified. Experts saying that they may need samples from family to complete the process.
0: In football, Julian Alvarez and Lautaro Martinez scored in extra time as Argentina advanced to the World Cup semifinals on Saturday with a 3-1 win over 10-man Switzerland. Argentina will meet England for a place in the final on Wednesday after the Three Lions beat Norway 2-1 earlier on Saturday. And that's the news. I'm Ken.
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4: Hello and welcome to the panel discussion of World Today. I'm Ding Hen in Beijing. The 2026 NATO summit in Ankara has drawn to a close. For two intense days, a lot of attention was locked on the Turkish capital. Beyond the debates over defense spending, burden sharing, and hotspot issues such as the Ukraine conflict, the event highlighted one critical truth: Turkey's unique role within the military alliance. Sitting at the crossroads of Europe, Asia, and the Middle East, Turkey is no longer just a NATO member following a script. It is writing it. How is Ankara reshaping the transatlantic security architecture? This question and much more in this edition of the program. To listen to this episode again or to catch upon on previous episodes, you can download our podcast by searching World Today. So joining us now on the line are Dr. Kamal Makili Aliyev, Associate Professor at the School

0: School of Global Studies, University of Gothenburg. Dr. Hossein Baji, Professor of International Relations at the Middle East Technical University in Ankara. And Dr. Mahen Sahankia, Director of China Eurasia Council for Political and Strategic Research. So, thank you very much for joining us, gentlemen. Kamal, to start with you, what is your general impression or takeaway from the way in which Turkey hosted this year's NATO summit?
1: Thank you very much for having me, and thank you very much for the question. I think my general impression about the hosting of the summit that Turkey came this time around to this event as another milestone as a geopolitical middle power that is trying to reassert itself in a very difficult, let's say, geopolitical situation that is unraveling right now in the world. We are seeing pressures on Turkey from different directions geopolitically. Of course, her situation in the Middle East, the conflict around Iran, this is one of the major pressures, but there is also a broader and longer running conflict between Israel and Palestine. We're also seeing the challenges produced by the war in Ukraine, and this puts a pressure in terms of the Black Sea region. We see tensions in the Mediterranean Sea. So the geopolitical and security situation for Turkey is quite complex and complicated. And being a NATO member, being NATO's eastern flank, is also contributing to that, and the security perceptions and the security challenges for the NATO are, of course, in this kind of geopolitically tense world, cannot be ignored by Turkey. And hosting the NATO summit at this point, I would say, is a very big milestone for Turkey. You need to wrap your hand even around bringing 32 leaders of NATO into Ankara, where Turkey tried to showcase both its strategic geography, you know, and its growing defense industrial capabilities. Ankara, on this occasion, try to facilitate alliance discussions and promote the defense sector, not only of its own country, but of its partners, and emphasize its role as a bridge, you know, between Europe and the Black Sea, the Middle East, and the Caucasus. I think one thing that is equally important is what didn't happen, and there have been concerns that the disagreements, particularly involving President Trump, on defense spending, you know, regional issues, they could overshadow the meeting. But, you know, instead, while the tensions were certainly felt beneath the surface, they were managed effectively, and I don't think the summit produced any kind of negative outcomes, and the public crisis was avoided. Yeah.
0: Okay. Professor Baji, going to you, the Ankara summit has been described as a NATO 3.0 meeting. This term was actually first put forward by U.S. defense officials as they call upon Europeans to pay more for their own defense and to slim NATO's activities down to some core tasks. But before the summit, Turkey's Foreign Minister Hakan Fidan said the meeting would define and approve NATO 3.0. In your understanding, why has Turkey accepted this particular term, and what is Ankara's vision for NATO 3.0?
2: First of all, the Ankara summit, I was participating there anyway, was very interesting and successful at the end of the day, because there are no decisions which disappointed neither Turkey nor other NATO members. NATO 3.0 means actually that at the moment NATO is evolving to a different structure, not that many people expected that the transatlantic fracture would be widened. On the contrary, the decisions of the summit proved once again that Article 5 is still valid. Defense industry will be very important for the NATO's new security architecture, and Turkey is just there, not only as an organizer of the conference, but also to bring even Donald Trump to Ankara. He was hesitant before, as you know, to participate in NATO meetings, and now it was considered also a success that the number one of NATO comes, and NATO is not anymore that institution. On the contrary, it is now moving into a much more broader global organization with the great defense industrial developments. And Turkey plays exactly now here, as the previous speaker Kamal indicated. I think Turkey is now one of the countries which will provide more security rather than consume security. So Turkey's position is here much more balanced, important, and decisive if we consider the regional and global developments. So Turkey is a medium power, conventional power, number two biggest army in the NATO. But what Turkey has achieved in the recent years is that Turkey is not anymore a country which is taking the old weapons from other NATO members, like from Germany or from America. On the contrary, Turkey is now producing itself weapons and selling them to other countries, to NATO members. And this is something new, which is the result of a strategic choice that Turkey undertook one decade ago. Either Turkey should buy weapons from outside or sell weapons to outside. So it means that Turkey is now one of the countries producing not enough necessarily for their own security, but contributing for the security of the other countries, starting from the Balkans, Caucasia, Central Europe, and Baltic and Nordic states. So suddenly, Turkey's position in this 3-0 is much more different qualitatively and quantitatively. And this makes, of course, Turkey much more necessary for the European security at all. And the European countries now, one by one, recognizing Turkey's changes. And this is why Spain, Italy, Portugal, even Great Britain is having a strategic partnership with Turkey, and Turkey appears maybe as the winner of this summit. The two things are important. One, Russian-Ukrainian conflict will continue, and also if Iran continues to have nuclear weapons, then Turkey signed also the decision of NATO's communique. But Iran is, of course, not an enemy of Turkey, is a regional competitor. But because NATO signed it, Turkey is on the board of the NATO and the United States of America. Bilaterally speaking, the Turkish-American relations also shifted from more confrontational policies to more cooperational policies under Donald Trump, too. So it means here that Turkey comes out from the Ankara summit probably as one of the winners in quotation, and showing a great hospitality to all members of NATO's leadership.
0: Okay. Dr. Sahankia, turning to you. U.S. President Donald Trump said he may not have attended this year's NATO summit at all if it had not been President Recep Tayyip Erdogan who invited him. So, does this suggest that Ankara is actually playing a sort of unique, even irreplaceable role in keeping the current U.S. president engaged in NATO?
3: Sure. Turkey is the second biggest and strongest army in NATO, and of course, it is influential state. President Erdogan has also good relations with President Trump. So, in this moment, when relations between President Trump's administration and Europe was harmed because of Greenland moment, because of Iranian war, so we can see that Turkey is playing bridging role, and it brought together a united, reunited NATO member states, and the President Trump also visited Ankara, which is, of course, speaking about the authority of President Erdogan and about the capability of Turkey as the second strongest army in this organization. It is also important to mention that President Trump is also very interested in South Caucasus, Central Asia recently. They are closely working also with Armenia, with Central Asian states, with Azerbaijan. So for this, Turkey has a unique role to play in this region or regions or as well for deterring Russia also. Therefore, this meeting, I think that the rising Turkish authority and of course it is sending much more important voice in NATO alignment.
0: Okay. So, Kamal, at a time when Washington under President Trump becomes less predictable and Europe is forced to carry more of its own defense burden, there is no doubt that Ankara's role within NATO is becoming more visible because of the fact that it maintains the NATO's second largest standing military force, for example. But I guess a key question here is, do you think the military alliance NATO is genuinely ready to accommodate a larger Turkish role at its core?
1: Well, I think with the second Trump administration, the dynamics within the alliance changed drastically. There is a certain recalibration and shifting of the principles on which the alliance have. We see a much more transactional approach of the United States towards the alliance, driven by the Trump administration. We see much less willingness of the United States to sponsor the alliance in its major part. It wants to push its members to contribute more in terms of finances, in terms of actions, in terms of defense. And we are already seeing the other side of it. For example, unwillingness of the alliance members to jump on any United States adventure abroad that it would be reasonably expecting during the previous tenure. So for the Turkey, that is also an opening to demonstrate that it can play a bigger role. And everything that we see up to now is kind of hinting that this opening is going to be used by Turkey. And it's the NATO summit have shown that to sort of motivate the alliance to also give Turkey a bigger role to play within the alliance's security and defense, as well as the initiative. So I think that right now is actually the most opportune time for this rethinking and this recalibration, and the Turkey has a very good chance of opening a bigger space for itself within the alliance. And the NATO members would like to rely more on Turkey specifically because what and my colleagues said before, because of both security situation and the capabilities that the Turkey brings to the table. At the same time, all that said, this is still a shifting phase. The NATO alliance is in itself going through a rapid evolutionary period. So the more transactional NATO built not on normative principles, but built, for example, on the principles associated only with the let's say role collective defense and the security plays a different role in the world, a much more constrained role and much more defensive role rather than the security monitor for the global let's say for the global security situation. So in this sense it's going to be much more internally looking, and that means that the Turkey's role is also going to be more closely associated not with the external situation in the world but the internal defense capabilities of alliance while maintaining its flank position, because the eastern flank is basically Turkey.
0: Professor Baggi, Turkey purchased the Russian S-400 defense system back in 2019, and as a result, a year later, Washington imposed the sanctions on Turkey and removed it from the F-35 fighter jet program. We know this has long been a contentious issue in the bilateral U.S.-Turkey relationship. Now, President Trump has announced that he would lift U.S. sanctions, and he has also indicated his possible support for letting Turkey buy F-35. Do you expect a positive result in this regard?

0: First of all, the Turkey bought S-400. It was a political compromise, actually, what Turkey has done towards Russia, because Turkey shut down the Russian jet fighter 2015, and then the assassination of the Russian ambassador in Ankara in very important events that Turkey was having bad relations with Russia at that time. That the Americans also put discussed the sanctions, and also that Turkey was kicked out from F-35 program after Turkey bought this S-400s, which are not used anyway so far, and is very difficult also to deploy because it does not fit to the NATO's mechanisms. But I may say, in the first term of Donald Trump, the Turkish-American relations have been very constrained. We call it the worst decade of Turkish-American relations in those years in the history. And the Turkey was kicked out from F-35's F-35 program was also like a shock in Turkey. But because the sanctions have been put, not because Turkey only bought this, but there were some other countries also facing this American sanctions. And now, Donald Trump's visit came as a positive surprise in this case, because the sanctions can be removed by the presidential decision. It is much easier to realize than to put Turkey back to F-35 program, although Turkey had already paid $12 billion and got promises to get six F-35 jet fighters. The biggest problem is here that Turkey should not be kept out from this technological developments of NATO. Whether Turkey is in need of F-35 or not, this is another military decision. But the fact remains that Turkey is coming back, if you want, in this respect, would be strengthening NATO's defense structures for the coming years. What Turkey does not have is the airspace defense. So this is why before the Patriots were doing this responsibility, and Barack Obama was not providing Turkey Patriots together with the Germans and the Dutch. They were put in Turkey but removed later on. So also it was a very complicated era in Turkish-American and in Turkish-Russian relations. At the same time, Turkey had very constrained relations with two military superpowers, if you want. And now, I do not expect that the F-35 project will be so easy, because the Senate has to decide, and we will see the elections in no November, what Donald Trump does. If he is winning the majority in the Senate, then it will be much easier, of course, to do this. And all the other NATO members, of course, receive F-35. I do consider this much more prestige buying F-35 for Turkish Army. F-16s and now Eurofighters definitely could help for Turkish defense. But if Turkey gets F-35, it will in total help for NATO's security structure for the future. So yes, in Turkey there is a good atmosphere that cast embargo is going to be lifted, so that Turkey is now again within this NATO structures and can develop its defense industry much faster and integrate, of course, with all these weapon structures. So in the long run, it will be good for Turkey, for Europe, and of course for the United States of America.
1: Dr. Sahankia, according to some media reports, in order to make a potential F-35 sale to Turkey possible, one solution has gained traction in recent weeks, that is, sending the Russian S-400 system to a third country. What is your thought in this regard? For example, can this idea materialize? Can this arrangement be accepted by the Russian side? And also, I guess there is a bigger question. I mean, some NATO member states are nowadays increasingly seeing Turkey as a bulwark, let's put it this way, against Russia on the military.

0: even if this NATO summit was very good. But on the other hand, it needs to keep contact and cooperation with Russian side as well for keeping balance between West and East, and also with the North as well. About as 400 which you have mentioned, I guess that NATO member states will be interested if Turkey send this to Ukraine. But of course, I think that it will bring problem between relations with Russia and Turkey. So the one solution I think can be that Russia gets back S-400 because it needs this kind of weapons now in Ukraine. So it can be some kind of a solution, but this is not the only problem. There is also another problem in NATO as well, between NATO members. For instance, Greece is not interested, and it is against that this kind of weapons, F-45 or other kind of weapons, will be supplied to Turkey. So once again, even if it was very successful summit for Turkey, but it is not solving all NATO problems, and it is still very divided organization.
1: Kamal, briefly before we are to take a short break, in your understanding, why has Ankara, despite the war in Ukraine, kept its communication channels with Moscow open and has even actively become a key mediator for this ongoing conflict?
2: Well, the mediation is only possible if both sides trust you enough to keep talking. Turkey's position is was consistently supporting Ukraine's territorial integrity, and it even supplied military assistance to Ukraine. But it refused to join Western sanctions against Russia and maintain political dialogue with Moscow. And that also allowed Ankara to broker initiatives such as Black Sea Grain Initiative and several prisoners exchanges, etc. And I think there is very much strategic interest behind this approach. Russia is an important partner in energy, trade, tourism, and regional issues such as Syria and the South Caucasus. At the same time, Turkey's long-term security remains firmly anchored to NATO. So I think Ankara concluded that keeping communication open is not a contradiction. It can become a strategic asset. It gives the country diplomatic influence that very few countries possess. I would say my broader takeaway would be that Turkey sees itself not as a neutral actor, but more as a pragmatic intermediary. And by maintaining dialogue with both Ukraine and Russia, it increases its own geopolitical relevance, but also contributes to regional stability.
1: Thank you very much. Let's take a very short break here, and coming back, our discussion will continue. Stay tuned.
3: 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I'm Elaf Ellard, economics professor and member of the Data Science and AI Center at New York University, Shanghai. 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
5: Hello, my name is Alessandro Golombiewski Teixeira. I'm a professor of public policy and management at Tsinghua University in Beijing. I am a great listener of The World Today. In my opinion, The World Today is one of the best China radio programs. In The World Today, we can get the best news and analysis in what is happening now in the world. 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
1: You are back with World Today. I'm Ding Hun in Beijing. Today, we're discussing Turkey's role within NATO, as Ankara has just hosted an annual summit of the military alliance. Joining our panel, Kamal Makili Aliyev, Associate Professor at the School of Global Studies, University of Gothenburg; Hossein Baji, Professor of International Relations at the Middle East Technical University in Ankara; and Dr. Mahen Sahakia, Director of China Eurasia Council for Political and Strategic Research. Professor Baji, going back

0: to you. We know during Syria's civil war, Turkey's relationship with the United States deteriorated sharply because of the U.S. support for the Kurdish-led forces in northern Syria. And during this year's NATO summit in Ankara, we actually saw Syrian's interim leader, Ahmed al-Shara, traveling to Ankara for the meeting at the invitation of President Erdogan and engaging with Western leaders. So for Turkey, what do you think is really at stake when we talk about involving the Syrian interim leader on this occasion?
1: First of all, the Arab Spring, of course, created very big damage to the entire Middle East, and there are a lot of shiftings at the moment. And the civil war in Syria finished, and Turkey was supporting, of course, Ahmed al-Shara, and Turkey is maybe the biggest supporter in this respect. And the visit of Shara to Ankara indicated also again that he's now much more accepted, and Syria will be lifted from the list of terrorist countries, and Syria is moving ahead. And before Ankara summit started, the French President Macron visited also Damascus, and this is also the recognition of Syria by the European countries, and also the European Union is now moving more and more with investments, or even Germany is also one of the key countries which has more than 1 million Syrians there. Syria is going to become, as a neighbor of Turkey, of course, much more stable, which is in the interest of Turkey. And I think the Kurds are the loser in this situation, because Astana process was aiming to defend the territorial integrity of Syria and signed by Turkey, Iran, and Russia. And now Iran and Russia are out, and Turkey remains there as the sole power supporting Syria, and Ahmed al-Shara has very close relations with the leadership. Now, what is going to be in this respect for the future? The CENTCOM, of course, was supporting the Kurdish uprisings. The Americans provided a lot of weapons there, but at the moment, it is not so as the expectations by the Kurdish groups, YPG, that they would be part of the system or establish a Kurdish state there. No, it will be much more integrated into new Syrian structure. And Ahmed al-Shara is at the moment, as you said, interim president. It will take a couple of years that Syria is coming back to entire world politics, I mean, without having any sanctions. But Israel and Syria is also are also two important countries for the new Middle East structure. And as we saw in the last 1.5 years, Syria was not involved in any conflict with Israel. On the contrary, Iran is the other loser in this respect. And the Iranians, of course, try to support their proxies. But in Syria, Iran, I would say, definitely the loser, like the Kurds in the smaller framework. Who is the winner there? Turkey and the European Union countries, I would say. And at the end, Israel. I think for the future developments, and Mr. Shara is every year nearly in Antalya Diplomacy Forum. I saw him in the last 3 years, always there. Also this year he was there. So Turkey is now trying to provide more regional security, and this is why NATO summit also proved once again that the Turkish presence there is important as a medium power, having new type of relations with the superpowers, America, China, Russia, and the European Union. And Russians are also one, I would call, one of the losers in this respect, but Russia will be definitely in the Middle East, also in the long run. China is a shy power, is trying to understand the structure, but NATO summit once again proved that Turkey's regional importance, this 360-degree foreign policy of Turkey, would provide definitely more security for the region than to consume the security.
0: Yeah, definitely. I guess talking about the situation in Syria, stabilization in that country
1: Yes.
0: is definitely in the interests of Turkey. There is no doubt
1: Yes.
0: about that. So, Dr. Sahakia, we know due to what has happened in Gaza since 2023, Turkey has been an outspoken critic of Israel in recent years. And then, with regard to Syria, Turkey has urged its NATO allies to use their leverage to pressure Israel to alter its course, suggesting that Israel's actions are deepening instability in Syria. So, to what extent do you think Ankara's stance, for example, its stance on Israel, could shape NATO's Middle East policy?
2: It is a very hard question because, as we see, Israel did in Gaza what it wanted. Of course, no any state stopped Israel, but we also need to remember that Hamas attacked Israel on its own. So it was a very hard situation. And of course, the United States, the main country, the biggest and strongest country of NATO, was fully supporting Israel in its war against Hamas. So any other country, Turkey or others, if they even tried to criticize Israel and condemn this action, but it was very hard to stop Israel. So for this, we have this result, unfortunately.
0: So, Professor Baji, it's pretty interesting to note that during the NATO summit, President Erdogan gave all his guests, namely all the attending leaders from NATO member states, a handgun and ammunition as a gift. And I guess there is no doubt that he wanted to showcase his country's defense industry. And here, the data I have collected shows that since 2021, Turkey's defense exports have more than tripled to $10 billion last year. So, how is the country's defense industry, including defense exports, for example, shaping Ankara's maneuver within NATO?
1: Thank you. First of all, this gift of guns was wrong, of course. Last night, I had some European Union ambassadors in a reception, and they were really shocked, whether it is Dutch ambassador or German ambassador or even a Polish ambassador. Very interesting. Probably you're right. Erdogan wanted to show that Turkey is not only buying but also selling weapons, and it was a wrong, I would say, type of giving gifts, but it happened. But what is more important, Erdogan's decision to invest in defense industry in the last 2 decades was the right strategic decision, and Turkey is selling now, even in the first half of the year, $11 billion export, mostly to European countries, whether it's Poland or Romania or Italy, Spain, name it. It is indeed what makes Turkey at the moment stronger while we have the Russian-Ukrainian war. The Russian-Ukrainian war will not end in the foreseeable future after now $70 billion support for Ukraine is approved, and next year will be another one. The European countries, most of them, try to keep Ukraine busy there to deal with Russia. I do not expect that at the end of the day, the Americans will not be supporting NATO's future policies, but Donald Trump is the one who speaks to Vladimir Putin, as in Alaska he has done. Turkish president is speaking to President Vladimir Putin, and also the recent visit of Turkish foreign minister, where he met Lavrov and Vladimir Putin in Russia, indicates that Turkey still keeps talking to Vladimir Putin and Russian leadership. Now, the thing is here, will Turkey be in military cooperation with Russia? I don't think so. After S-400 issue, there was so much problems. Now, Turkey is moving or shifting much stronger to NATO and be with NATO. And it indicated also in the final communique of NATO that Turkey is on the board of the Western defense and defense structure. So even the European Union countries now have a much more open approach towards Turkey, despite the fact that Israel and Greece even consider Turkey as a threat for their security, or to provide F-35s would change the power structure in the Middle East. I think it is the wrong approach, because if two members consider each other as a threat, then why we have NATO? So NATO is there to keep the family together. If there is a family conflict, a quarrel, then it should be solved within the structures of NATO. And so far, after so many years, Turkey and Greece never fought against each other. What the European Union concern, I think the European Union has to change its voting system if the European security architecture should be successful, because the European Union is taking unanimous decision. In the case of Turkey, Greece and Southern Republic of Cyprus would always oppose this. So European Union's grand strategic decisions then will be not effective. So it will be probably a majority voting system in the long run, because Turkey is needed for Europe and Europe is needed for Turkey. So I think for the long run, Turkey's position also towards Russia will not so much change. Turkey will not consider Russia as enemy. It is neighbor in the North Caucasia, in the Black Sea. Yes, it is not easy, of course, now that Turkey's approach to NATO much more stronger than before, but this is the fact, and this is called NATO 3.0.
0: Kamal, when we talk about expanding Turkish arms sales to European NATO member states, or for example, joint weapons production with some European countries, actually, Turkish companies face structural barriers in the European Union, including EU members' only defense initiatives and some wider political resistance towards Turkish weapons, I guess, due to broader diplomatic disputes. So do you see possibility for these barriers to be eradicated in the days ahead? Why or why not?
3: Well, there is a possibility of a gradual change, but it will depend on political conditions. The strategic environment in Europe, as we talked about, it has changed significantly. So many European countries now, they recognize that they need to expand defense production capacity, diversify suppliers, strengthen military capabilities, and that creates opportunities for cooperation with Turkey. However, there are still political obstacles that you mentioned. Some EU members, for example, remain cautious because of disagreements with Ankara on issues such as Eastern Mediterranean, Cyprus, the human rights concerns. Turkey's broader foreign policy approach is also doesn't sit well with some EU member states. We just spoke about the Greece, right? There are also institutional questions about EU defense programs and who should have access to them. It's a big discussion in the EU. So I think the future is likely to be selective rather than a complete opening for the Turkey. Unfortunately, we may see more bilateral project, especially where there is a clear strategic interest between Turkey and another European country. But full integration into European defense initiative is going to be very much politically sensitive, and so it will take longer time to get there. The larger trend, however, and here I'm more optimistic, is that the security pressures that are pushing Europe towards pragmatism, they're also going to create more opportunities for cooperation in the defense sector with Turkey. And as defense needs grow, so the strategic considerations are going to be increasingly trumping, previous political reservations. So Turkey's challenge, I think, will be to convert its industrial success into deeper long-term defense partnerships with Europe.
0: Dr. Sahankia, some say NATO has a Turkey paradox. Turkey is militarily valuable, geographically essential, and regionally influential. There is no doubt about these basic facts. When threat perceptions rise, NATO allies rediscover Turkey's strategic value. But when threat perceptions decline, concerns about Turkey's identity and reliability regain force. So do you agree that there is such a paradox for NATO?
2: There are many paradoxes about this issue. NATO has never been divided as it is now. And of course, when Trump is speaking that he is going to withdraw troops from Europe, Europeans are looking for another alternative choice. And as Turkey is the second biggest army and strongest army in the NATO, of course, they are paying a lot of attention on Turkey as well. But we also need to mention that as NATO is divided organization, many of its leaders, let's say France, which is one of the leading countries of Europe, European Union, it and others are also speaking about the possibility of building European army, which will work separately without NATO and without also the United States. It is also another paradox which we have in these relations. And the other paradox, what I want to mention, of course, Turkey is a NATO member and Europeans are NATO member, but on the other hand, they do not see Turkey as one of them. And as an argument, I will bring this example that how many decades Turkey is waiting for its membership in European Union. It is also very interesting. It is also another very interesting paradox, what we need to think about.
0: Yeah. So, Professor Bagi, let me get your perspective regarding this. I mean, in the past, a range of issues, including the Cyprus issue in the 1960s and the 70s, the Gulf War in the early 1990s, and the Western reaction to the 2016 failed coup attempt in Ankara, generated a perception on the part of the Turkish side that NATO expected Turkish contributions to Western security, while at the same time somehow remaining unwilling or reluctant to support Turkey's own vital interests. Do you think such a perception still exists in your country today?
1: Yes, there are some views, but let me put it first, the NATO, the European Union issue. And yes, Turkey is waiting more than 50 years to become a member, and it seems to be very difficult also in the coming years, because Turkey is a big country. It's very difficult to digest for the European Union, beside the political wrong decisions and developments. But Turkey is not renouncing on the negotiations or relations. We call it strategic patience. We have this saying, yesterday is yesterday, today is today, but tomorrow is another day. You never know what happens in Europe. Nobody has expected that Russian-Ukrainian war would take place, for example. Coming back to 2016 failed coup d'etat. Yes, in Turkey we have mixed feelings. One group of people support, of course, the NATO membership because it is a grand strategic decision of Turkey, and Turkey became member in 1952 to NATO. And so the entire Cold War years, post-Cold War years, Turkey enjoyed the NATO's nuclear umbrella, America's nuclear umbrella. But we had always up and downs and crisis. And it is very troubled partnership, if you want, with the United States of America. But Turkey is one of the member countries of NATO and has the veto right. So this is one of the most important, maybe, advantages at the moment, that Turkey is also preventing the membership of Southern Republic of Cyprus into NATO. So it is a give and take. And I agree, I think Kamal was telling it, the normative power of the European countries is also changing now to be more transactional. Security at the moment is the most important one. Yes, the European countries have the money, including Germany. They have too much money. But the money is now like snow under the sun. It's melting. It's getting down. So the Europeans in the next couple of years, if they invest so much money in the defense industry, $1.2 trillion, then the entire social structure, whether it is for the retired people or non-governmental organizations, education, healthcare, will be a net

0: negatively affected. We have a tendency globally that more and more military race is there. The countries arm themselves. And this is, as Yuval Noah Harari was indicating one of his articles, that every 100 years since 16th century, there is a race of militarization. And of course, the world is getting more weapons than ever in the entire world history. Although the technological developments now is moving very fast. The problem is that the countries are not fighting as armies coming each other, but then using more now new structures, new technologies, even AI will be introduced. Cybersecurity is another issue. If we come to Turkey, the question is here, is Turkey relevant for European security? The answer is yes. Will the European elite's perception towards Turkey change in the coming years? Very difficult. They are like stone. They do not move because they consider Turkey as the land of Tayyip Erdoğan, but it is not. People are coming and going. The leaderships are coming and going, but the value of Turkey as a geopolitical, geostrategic, and geoeconomic country within this geography. Turkey is a very expensive country in this respect. Turkey is a barrier for the illegal migration. Turkey is trying to facilitate negotiations between the conflicting parties. Grain deal was mentioned. Russia and Ukraine. Imagine 1 second, Turkey is not member of NATO. Then the entire European countries would face much bigger problems than to keep Turkey in the NATO. The Ankara summit proved once again how for the classical Western security, whether it's for American or for European, Turkey is not a country which you can deny. It is undeniable fact that the Turkish security means security of the West.
1: Dr. Sahankia, as a NATO member, Turkey, of course, appears to be becoming increasingly important and relevant to European security. But simultaneously, there is also a sign that Ankara's foreign policy is getting more autonomous, increasingly autonomous. For example, it has been a dialogue partner of the Shanghai Cooperation Organization for more than a decade. In 2024, Turkey officially applied to join the BRICS. What do you think this tells us about the direction in which the global order is evolving nowadays?
2: Of course, the part of Turkey is in European Union. It is NATO member, and it wants to stand European Union member. But of course, the biggest part of Turkey, it is in Asia, in West Asia, or as we like to say, in the Middle East. So therefore, for Turkey, it
0: no,
2: is also...
0: Turkey not in the Middle East. I'm sorry. Turkey is not a Middle East country. You can call it Near East country, but not Middle East country. We are not in the Middle East.
2: Okay, I can send you maps, and you can see it in these maps, but Turkey is in the Middle East, so Turkey is in the Middle East. Thank you very much.
0: I'm sorry.
2: Yeah, maybe we are reading different maps. Call it West Asia or Middle East. Turkey is also in the Middle East, and of course, it has its own interest in the Middle East. It has its own interest in South Caucasus and also in Central Asia. Therefore, if it has this interest, so for Turkey, it is very important to be involved in Central Asia as well. And we can see that now it is also rising its influence in South Caucasus, Central Asia. And if for Central Asia, we have Shanghai Cooperation Organization, therefore, Turkey is also interested to play a role there. And of course, it has very important relations with China, as it needs Chinese investments to develop its economy, and it needs Russia also for trade, for investments, and getting high technologies, let's say, in nuclear field as well. But I would say that Turkey has its own game. It is very ambitious middle power, which has its own allies, its own organizations, for instance, Organization of Turkic States, which it is promoting with Azerbaijan, several Central Asian states, and also Hungary is also. Therefore, I think that this independent state, which has its own interest in different regions of the world, for

0: this in the future, it will try to have much more influence and impact in balance of power in these origins.
1: So, Kamal, to summarize our discussion briefly, a key reason Turkey joined the NATO in the early 1950s was because the country aspired to become a member of the Western society. What do you think has made Turkey shift from that goal at the time to nowadays positioning itself as a bridge between Asia and Europe, or a bridge between the East and the West?
2: Well, the short answer is Turkey's understanding of its own role has evolved. The longer answer being that, you know, during the Cold War, joining NATO was primarily a security choice for Turkey. It faced the direct Soviet threat, and it saw integration with a Western alliance as an essential for national security and modernization. But after the Cold War, Turkey's strategic environment has changed. Its geography places it in the intersection of Europe, Middle East and Caucasus, Central Asia, Black Sea, Mediterranean Sea, you name it, right? And I think Ankara increasingly saw this location not only as vulnerability because of so many pressures that we're seeing even playing out right now, but as a very much big opportunity. So this encouraged a foreign policy based on wider engagement, maintaining NATO membership while developing influence in neighboring regions and beyond. And there's also a domestic dimension. Turkish policymakers, increasingly, they emphasize that Turkey is not simply a recipient of Western security, but a regional power with its own interests and capabilities. So I think this evolution is less from, you know, West to East and more from an alignment to an autonomy. And I think Turkey still sees value in the Western partnership, but it wants those partnerships to recognize its growing regional role and independent decision-making capacity, which is quite difficult for some of Turkey's partners. So I think the broader lesson here is that Turkey's trajectory reflects a wilder change in the global order as a whole. Middle powers are increasingly seeking, you know, influence by building connections across, you know, different geopolitical spheres rather than choosing only one side. And we've seen this with other countries of a similar scale as well. So the Arabia, India are good examples.
1: Well, a big thank you to our panelists. Dr. Kamal Makili Aliyev joining us from the University of Gothenburg. Professor Hossein Baji joining us from the Middle East Technical University in Ankara. And Dr. Mahen Sahankia from the China-Eurasia Council for Political and Strategic Research. That's all the time for this edition of the program. I'm Ding Han in Beijing. Thank you so much for listening. Bye for now.

0: 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Hear the difference.
1: Now the news. I'm Tian Yu. The Chinese Foreign Ministry has rejected a joint statement by several countries marking the 10th anniversary of the so-called South China Sea arbitration ruling. The ministry said China does not accept or recognize the 2016 ruling, calling it illegal and invalid. Beijing reaffirmed its claims over the South China Sea islands and related maritime rights and said disputes should be resolved through negotiations with directly concerned countries. It also accused some outside countries of increasing military deployments in the region and contributing to tensions. China has recorded fewer and weaker spring sandstorms over the past two decades following years of efforts to curb desertification. Official data from the National Forestry and Grassland Administration show the average number of spring sandstorms has fallen from 12.5 to 9.6 times a year, while wind erosion across the country's major desert regions has declined by about 40% since 2000. Authorities say large-scale ecological restoration projects, including the Three North Shelter Belt Forest Program, have played a key role in the improvement. Chinese authorities have ramped up emergency response measures as Typhoon Bavi batters the country's eastern coast. The storm made two landfalls in Zhejiang Province from late Saturday to early Sunday. Over 1.7 million residents in Zhejiang were evacuated to safer ground ahead of the typhoon. Bavi has now been downgraded to a severe tropical storm, is forecast to continue weakening while moving northwest and away from land. Iran says it has launched retaliatory attacks on U.S. targets in the Middle East. This comes after the U.S. announced a third round of strikes this week against Iran, citing an Iranian attack on a Cyprus-flagged container ship transiting the Strait of Hormuz. The renewed attack comes after Tehran declared the Strait of Hormuz closed until further notice. The Islamic Revolutionary Guard Corps Navy said it fired a warning shot at a vessel attempting to cross what it called an unapproved route. Health officials in Gaza have warned of a severe health crisis in the enclave, with critical shortages of medicines, equipment, and ambulance services threatening hundreds of thousands of patients. The director of the medical relief organization said the health system has not received promised medical convoys since the ceasefire. He said over 24,000 patients with chronic conditions lack proper care. With summer heat intensifying, he warned of rapidly spreading infectious diseases in crowded displacement camps. European countries continue to respond to the heat wave sweeping the continent. In France, Paris has shortened operating hours at the Eiffel Tower and the Louvre Museum. In southern Portugal, the municipality of Almada is facing a severe water shortage, with authorities banning non-essential public water use and introducing rotating overnight water cuts across dozens of neighborhoods. Meanwhile, Belgium has extended its heat alert, with temperatures forecast to exceed 32 degrees Celsius. Authorities are continuing to battle one of the worst wildfires to hit Spain's southeastern coast in recent years. At least 12 people have been killed and more than 20 others remain missing, many of them believed to be tourists. Ken Brown reports.
2: Fire that started on Thursday evening was still burning on Saturday evening in Spain, in Almería, in the southeast of the country. Authorities think that started because of a downed power line. It spread rapidly through the vegetation. We've had a couple of serious heat waves, record-breaking heat. 7 kilometers have burned. That's the equivalent of 13,000 football pitches. Dozens of people have lost their homes and 12 have confirmed to have lost their lives. 23 still missing, according to authorities. The remains have been sent to a specialized Madrid forensic center, but the bodies have yet to be identified. Experts saying that they may need samples from family to complete the process.
1: In football, Julian Alvarez and Lautaro Martinez scored in extra time as Argentina advanced to the World Cup semifinals on Saturday with a 3-1 win over 10-man Switzerland. Argentina will meet England for a place in the final on Wednesday after the Three Lions beat Norway 2-1 earlier on Saturday. And that's the news. I'm Tian.
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6: Your local hospital can't handle the surgery, so they call a top specialist from somewhere else, and you pay a few thousand yuan extra. For years, this was China's fade-out system, a lifeline for many, but also somewhere in the gray zone legally. Now, new rules are dragging it into the daylight, forcing hospital-to-hospital payments and clarifying who pays when things go wrong. So will transparency cost patients more? And do the best surgeons still want to fly in? And then, for years, Chinese foreign cooperative education felt like the easy way in. You pay triple tuition, score lower on the Gaokao, and get a fancy dual degree from both a Chinese university and one overseas. But the script is flipping. Top programs now admit students with scores higher than regular majors, and the curriculum is brutal with higher English requirements. Today, we're decoding what's really happening inside these universities. This is Roundtable. I'm Fei Fei, and for today's program, I'm joined by Steve Heatherly and Yu Shun. First, let's scrub in. Imagine needing a complex surgery, but not having to travel hundreds of miles to a major city. Instead, a top specialist comes to you, your local hospital. In China, this practice is known as Fei Dao, literally flying knife, and is helped bring top care, medical care,

0: closer to patients for years. But behind the scenes, payments, taxes, legal liability have often been unclear. And now, new nationwide rules aim to make the system more transparent and accountable. So what exactly is changing? And can China really strike the right balance between making healthcare more accessible and keeping it fair and transparent? Fei Dao is kind of similar to some medical outreach programs in some countries, but it's not entirely the same. So we'll first of all clear the air, Yushen and Steve, a little bit, talking about what exactly is Fei Dao and why is it so has it been so important in China's healthcare system for years?
1: Yeah, as you said, Fei literally means flying and Dao is knife. So it is actually a nickname in China for doctors, usually highly experienced surgeons or specialists from some major hospitals in major cities who travel to another hospital, like some grassroots level hospital or rural hospital, to perform surgery or provide expert consultations. The term comes from the idea that the doctor flies in because the doctor is traveling into another hospital, perform the operation, and then returns to their own hospital. The name sounds a little bit dramatic because it's like a, you know, martial art action, but it's actually about sharing medical expertise rather than emergency rescue.
2: Yeah, this is crucial, actually. Going back, I'm not sure how far it goes back, but it's been around for a long time in China, and it was important because medical resources in the country, and this is true for a whole lot of countries, are unevenly distributed, meaning you'll have the top doctors in the biggest cities in the country, and then you could find that in Canada, you can find that in America and many other countries too. So what that means is many of the country's top specialists are in one spot, and then the patients who need them are in another spot, in a rural area somewhere, you know, could be very, very far away. So instead of making every single patient travel to where the doctor is, that can be super far, super expensive, the doctor comes to where the patient is and performs that surgery there. And the idea behind it is because it is going to be a simpler procedure for the patient. It's going to be more cost effective than packing up yourself and maybe some family members to take the trip to another city. And it's oftentimes going to be faster too.
0: Yeah, economic wise, compared with, for example, traveling to Beijing to a top hospital, you pay for accommodation, the flights, the transportation, and then also all the medical care expenses, compared to the few thousand yuan extra you pay to this flying in, this Fei Dao doctor, is more cheaper in this sense. I actually have a friend actually used this Fei Dao doctor before. She lives in Beijing, and she had an ankle problem and that she needs a surgery. But when she went to that top specialist also in Beijing, she'd need to wait in line for pretty much half a year. And she decided she couldn't wait for 6 months. So she went to a lower level hospital in her community, and she paid, I think, 5,000 yuan extra to hire that top specialist from that top hospital in Beijing. And then she was able to get that surgery done within half a month, I think.
2: So she paid the doctor directly?
0: Yes, yes.
2: And that's why I think this is considered, or was considered, the Fei Dao, a bit of a legal and financial gray area.
0: Yeah, you know, especially when it comes to you pay directly to the doctor, not through a hospital-to-hospital channel, and that can lead to usually many cases in the past, right, where it can be considered the gray area legally and financially.
1: Yeah, but in your case, in your friend's case, at least these two hospitals, they have an agreement that this hospital is able to invite another doctor to their hospital to maybe... it's not only for the surgery, but also maybe a training session for their own doctors, right? But the thing is that, yes, as you mentioned, there are quite of kind of a gray area that could happen during this kind of session, because in the past, hospitals often invited renowned specialists from top hospitals to perform these kind of complex surgeries elsewhere, while the medical practice itself was usually approved the payment

0: process was often informal because patients or hospitals frequently paid doctors directly outside like the official hospital accounting systems with no standardized pricing, invoices, and tax reporting. And that created several problems. That is the lack of transparency.
1: Yeah, so this is how it would go in the past, right? So you go in and you meet with your doctor, and you might have a problem that your doctor or your local hospital cannot solve. Maybe you need some sort of liver surgery or something extreme. So that doctor might know of a well-known specialist from another hospital who is perfectly capable of handling this case. So after your doctor discusses it with you and you all agree, you both agree on doing something about it, then your doctor can help connect you with that specialist to see if they're available to travel, how much the consultation or surgery would cost. And then most of these arrangements happened outside of the formal hospital system. So it was a very kind of casual arrangement that wasn't done through official channels. It's your doctor in this scenario, your doctor is not going through your hospital to his friend's or known doctor's hospital. It's all done person to person. And so it gets a little tricky and a little complicated when you have that kind of system.
2: Yeah, we have like different channels when it comes to how to book that specialist. We can do through a hospital to hospital arrangement or by another doctor's recommendation, like Steve mentioned. And that, so by the end of the day, the fee itself typically paid directly to the specialist, him or herself.
1: And the fee is super affordable, in my opinion, anyway. You might pay, well, I guess it depends on what you're having done.
2: Mm-hmm.
1: I guess it would depend, too, maybe on how far the doctor has to travel, like that. But you could have your Feidao fee maybe range from 1,000 to 5,000 yuan, and that's about $150 to about $750, roughly.
2: Mm-hmm.
1: Now think about that. I mean, getting a surgeon, a specialist, to fly to you and perform a surgery for that price is a very, very reasonable thing. So I think it's easy to see why this was such an attractive system. For such a long time, because you cut through the red tape, right?
2: Mm-hmm.
1: You didn't have to go hospital to hospital and arrange everything. It was just done with maybe a text message or a phone call and then a very reasonable price to have the doctor visit.
2: But that can lead to problems, isn't it, Yushen?
0: Mm-hmm.
2: A lot of problems, maybe, in just what-if cases.
0: Yeah, we've mentioned a lot of these, actually. The transparency thing is one thing, because these kind of fees varied very, very widely. We mentioned that the 1,000 to 5,000 yuan, and that could be only just the extra part that you're going to pay that.
2: Mm-hmm.
0: Of course, from a very broader perspective, you think it is quite affordable, because that is probably the life-saving decision that you've just made. But for a lot of people in China that, you know, they have no such kind of ways, or they have no such kind of wealth to actually invite a specialist or surgeon to come and also they need to pay for another things for the following treatments and everything.
2: And also when it comes to pricing, who decides how much it is really worth?
1: That's part of the problem,
2: yeah,
1: isn't it? It's because you don't open a menu and see how much something costs.
0: Mm.
1: It's an agreed upon thing. And for the patients, they sometimes, well, maybe most of the time, wouldn't have any idea what they should expect to pay.
0: Mm-hmm. Yeah.
2: And another issue really is about what if something went wrong? The liability, the legal responses is also very unclear, especially when surgeries doesn't go as planned. I mean, who would be held accountable?
1: Yeah, I mean, that's a huge question mark, isn't it? Because if a surgery led to some sort of complication, then it wouldn't always be obvious whose fault it was. Was it the inviting hospital? Was it the doctor's home hospital? Or the doctor personally should be responsible? But then, wait a minute, this is kind of off the books. So what kind of recourse is there? And then, what, do I get my money back? Do

0: What do I do? Mm-hmm. None of those questions are easily answered with the Feidao system.
1: Mm. And also the oversight is kind of weak as well. Private payment made it harder to kind of regulate taxes and prevent improper financial incentives. The whole thing, of course, we know that it is happening between probably hospitals and also doctors, but it just sounds very, very gray area. Mm-hmm. And I think that is why it may, you know, appear to happen these kind of gray area incidents, which mm-hmm. means that the doctors, we don't know. Of course, we would like to believe in doctors they are doing for good. But the thing is that what if mm-hmm. the doctors, they are charging, you know, the unreasonable price?
0: Yeah. It was a system that was designed, that was built on trust.
1: Mm-hmm.
0: There's
1: and
0: not a,
1: probably personal relationships.
0: Personal relationships, absolutely. So there wasn't a lot of protection for anyone involved, not for the patients, but not for the doctors either. There was a case in Shanxi province that sparked widespread debate. This was back in 2019. There was a neurosurgeon from a hospital here in Beijing that was invited to a local hospital to perform a very complex brain stunt procedure. So before the operation, the patient's family handed the visiting doctor 10,000 yuan. That's about $1,400 roughly. And they handed it to them in cash. Now, that was a payment that had been agreed upon in advance. But this is what happened. The patient's family secretly recorded the cash exchange and then later reported it to the authorities. They claimed that the doctor had accepted an illegal red envelope. That's a term that's used in China for, you know, people use it for gifts and sometimes unofficial payments for things as well. And as a result, both the visit, as a result of, you know, notifying the authorities, the visiting doctor, the local doctor who helped collect and pass along the money, they were suspended from their jobs. Mm. This was very controversial a few years ago.
2: Yeah, and so in the old system, before we were talking about a new regulation, that actually the reason we're talking about this topic today, there is a new regulation to sort of change the game. But in the past, I think not only that a lot of this Feidao system was built on trust, but also it didn't really protect the rights of the doctors, as Steve mentioned, and also the rights of the patients in mm-hmm. some cases. Mm. And now we are seeing this revised regulation. Actually, it's the first revision in 21 years. And what are the biggest changes we're seeing currently in June 2026?
1: Mm. Under the revised rules, hospitals must establish a formal system for distributing fees for outside consultations, and also doctors who provide these services are entitled to reasonable compensation, which must be paid through their official channels and taxed according to the law. And the regulations also recognize doctors' right to be paid for their work, stating that their compensation should reflect the professional expertise and also technical value of their medical services.
0: Yeah, it makes it more formal.
2: Yeah.
0: It makes it more transparent. It eliminates a lot of those gray areas that we talked about. One of them, yeah, the payments have to go through hospitals now. The payments can no longer go from patient to doctor through some type of WeChat transfer or something like that. It has to be from hospital to hospital. They have to collect the fee, and then the visiting doctor's home hospital, they'll get that money, and then that hospital pays that doctor. And it's a very official distribution system, which is the complete opposite of what the system was designed to be before. And we talked about the downside of what it was before, where, oh, you'd have to go through a more complicated system.
2: Mm-hmm.
0: This is the more complicated system.
2: Yeah, we'll talk about the older regulation later. But when it comes to liability, when it comes to what if some disputes happens, I think the new regulation is also making it more clear when it comes to who should be responsible for the case.
1: Mm.
2: And in the regulation, it's the inviting hospital is actually primarily responsible for handling the case, while the doctor's own hospital provides assistance when necessary. necessary, but it also gives flexibility to, you know, situations in emergencies, isn't it, Yufeng?
1: Yeah, the new rules state that a medical institution may not invite an outside doctor if the requested

0: treatment falls outside the institution's approved scope of practice or medical qualifications, except in emergency situations. So it is not recommended or advised, but experts believe that adding the exception of quote-unquote accepting emergency situations makes the policy kind of more flexible, and it allows hospitals to prioritize saving lives in urgent cases without being delayed by all of these administrative procedures, while also still maintaining regulatory oversight under the normal circumstances.
1: Yeah, they need approval now too. So if a doctor wants to work at an additional hospital, doesn't matter whether it's in the same province or in another part of the country or on the other side of the country, first they have to apply for approval from the local health authority responsible for licensing those hospitals. So that's a fancy way of saying outside practice is still allowed. They're not doing away with this system, but it now has to go through a formal registration process too.
2: And now I want to talk about the old regulation, actually. The reason we are saying fade out is sort of in the gray area because it wasn't banned and the authorities are not planning to banning on it entirely as well. In fact, the past, the 2005 regulation, they still have some clauses when it comes to if a doctor practices surgeries or other medical services in another location. It's just the old regulation, it focuses on different things than the revised ones, right?
0: Yeah, although the 2005 regulation required consultation fees to be paid between hospitals instead of directly to doctors, it wasn't very effective. It prohibited private payments but didn't create a practical system for fairly compensating doctors for their time and travel and expertise. It's more like using one solution to cut off any other possibilities. So the official consultation fees were too low also back then, typically around 100 to 400 yuan. That's far below what many specialists considered reasonable. And then as a result, unofficial cash payments or what Steve just mentioned, red envelopes, just became very common because it is a society that kind of based on a lot of relationships, I have to admit. But when we make everything formal and to be standardized and everything, it is, I think, the moment that we can actually use the quote unquote quality medical system.
2: Because when you look at the old price, like, I mean, for example, a brain surgery or any surgery, that you only need to pay $29 extra for top specialist from the country.
1: It doesn't make any sense.
2: Yes. And when it comes to the market price, which we're talking about, the fade out price is about $1,400 US dollars. It's not that much still, but it sounds more reasonable. And also, I think when it comes to going through hospital to hospital channel, another issue is even though the inviting hospital pay those 200 yuan to that visiting doctor's hospital, it doesn't necessarily mean that hospital is going to pay that doctor the 200 yuan in full total amount. So when it comes to how much money we'll get into the pocket of that doctor in the end is also very questionable. But I think before we rolled out this regulation nationwide, we've already seen actually local governments and local hospitals are experimenting with this kind of more transparent, more formal, and more market-based fee system.
1: Yeah, last year in October, Hunan Province, they allowed hospitals to set their own prices for outside consultations. There was a caveat there, though. They had to report those prices to local healthcare authorities. That was one example of that.
0: And also then in March 2026, Wenzhou Central Hospital in Zhejiang Province also published its own pricing schedule. It charges 15,000 yuan, that's around $2,200, for a kind of prestige surgery performed by an expert from another province, and also 12,000 yuan for an expert from within Zhejiang. And
1: it's a lot more expensive, isn't it?
0: Exactly.
1: I mean, it's market.

0: is because it's offering patients a choice. You know, sometimes I can do the at this hospital may not be 100% perfect for your case, and we do have this channel to introduce you to a top specialist from across the country, maybe that have the best capability and medical resources in the country that can give you better results.
1: Yeah, we have this in, I mean, other countries have this too. We have it in Canada. It's not called a fadao system. Well, it wouldn't. That's Chinese. But it's not called a flying knife or flying surgeon program or anything like that. But it absolutely happens. You'll have specialists from major centers like Toronto or Vancouver or Montreal or wherever that will regularly travel to smaller community hospitals to perform surgeries. And those will be scheduled surgeries. The provincial health authorities will organize these, though. Mm-hmm. And they're done through outreach clinics, from what I know. So it's really common in especially in the way northern parts of Canada.
0: Less populated.
1: That is less populated and more isolated and very far from the bigger cities. But the patients absolutely do not pay the surgeon directly. This is done through the public health care system. Mm-hmm. Australia has a system as well where, you know, a lot of the population in Australia, they live very far away from the major cities. Feifei, you probably know that. You live there.
0: Yeah.
1: So specialists have to fly pretty regularly to regional hospitals. The government, though, funds many of these outreach. These are outreach services, so the government puts money into that.
0: Mm-hmm.
1: So they do it in Australia, the UK, the NHS also uses visiting consultants. A surgeon from a leading hospital might spend 1 or 2 days a week, as a matter of fact, operating at smaller district hospitals, things like that. So similar programs around the world, but nothing where money was exchanged between patient and doctor.
0: Yes, and with this new revised, actually, regulation in place, we will see more transparent communication channels and financial channels for future medical services. But it's not a perfect regulation, isn't it, Yuxun? There are still needs to be a lot of improvements if we really want this revised regulation to work in the future. And what do you think are some of the key points of improvements that policymakers can, you know, improve on?
2: Yeah, actually, a lot of experts also say the new policy needs stronger supporting measures to make sure that it is really effective, because fair compensation is one thing. Set clear rules for fee sharing, ensure doctors receive most of the consultation fee, and also guarantee prompt payment so specialists remain willing to travel. They list out some of the examples, like setting a minimum share of the consultation fee that goes to the doctor, like at least 70% goes to directly to doctors, but through the hospital system, and then requiring payments to be made within 7 days and providing financial subsidies for county hospitals that may struggle to pay visiting specialists upfront. You know, the fee or the money, the compensation is actually, I think, the issue in the medical system worldwide. And we have noticed that the shortage in a lot of medical specialists around the world. And actually, I think that is one of the main issues that we are facing.
1: Mm-hmm. I was thinking about this because they say that there's speculation that, oh, if the fee isn't enough, the doctor might not be incentivized enough to make the trip, right? Oh, I'm not going to make that much money from this. Why am I going to do it? If you have a large percentage of the fee that goes to the doctor, well, there, number one, it solves the problem. And number two, I was just thinking about this. You know, before we said about how relationships are so important, right?
2: Mm-hmm. Yeah.
1: I think having an established system like this might take a little bit of pressure off of the doctors in certain situations. Because if you think about it, if I'm a surgeon and I get a call from my buddy, who is also a surgeon, says, come down here and do this surgery and you're only going to get this much money. Well, I don't really want to do that. I'm going to have to disrupt my schedule. I'm going to have to rearrange my other patient's schedules. Yeah, but he's old.

0: older than me, so I guess I have to say yes. I'm sure there must have been situations like that. So this very formalized system might take that pressure away.
1: Yeah, that reminds me that there is another sort of a cooperative system in place in China's healthcare system, is that the top level hospitals are setting up this collaboration relationship with grassroots or lower level hospitals. So these can also be one of the channels faster, actually, when it comes to paperwork. You know, it can cost days or even weeks to proceed those kind of paperworks. But if they have this kind of collaborative relationship, and also when it comes to personal relationship, it also comes down to the question of fairness. What if you don't know a top specialist from Beijing?
0: Yeah.
1: Then you don't have that resources.
0: Mm-hmm.
1: And then with this new regulation, with hospital to hospital communication channels, we could see more transparent and more fair practices within this system. But we'll keep an eye on the future development. It's Roundtable with myself, Faye, together with Yushun and Steve. Don't go away and don't tap on anything. We'll be back after the break.
2: As you sip your morning coffee, we transport you from the sea of tulips in the countryside to the exciting moments of table tennis worlds.
3: France 3-0 to win the men's team title at table tennis.
2: As you commute in the hustle and bustle of rush hour traffic, we guide you to navigate from intricacies of global markets,
4: international monetary fund has
2: tech revolutions,
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1: You're listening to Roundtable. I'm Fei Fei, together with Steve Heatherly and Yushun. Coming up, what if you could earn a degree from a top 50 global university without ever leaving China? That is the promise driving 1,700 Chinese foreign cooperative programs today. And their game is changing, with AI bringing computer interfaces and renewable energy replacing the old business degrees. So what's driving this change? And is that fancy dual degree worth the price? Our podcast listeners can find us at Roundtable China on Apple Podcast, and also send us an email or better, a voice memo on any of the issues that we discuss on the show, sharing your stories, your thoughts, and more to roundtablepodcast@qq.com. And now, for years, earning an international degree usually meant packing your bags and moving overseas. But what if you could graduate with a degree from a British or American university without ever leaving China, or even earn two university degrees at the same time? That's exactly what a growing number of students are doing through Chinese foreign cooperative education programs. But 20 years ago, many people saw these kind of programs as an expensive alternative for students who couldn't get into their first choice university. Actually, that's me still today. But now they're partnering with some of China's top institutions, expanding into cutting-edge fields like artificial intelligence and attracting students who might once have planned to study abroad. And as these programs become more popular, so do the questions surrounding them. Are they really easier to get into, and are they really worth the extra tuition? Yushen and Steve, I actually still have that impression that when it comes to this Chinese foreign cooperative university, it's like the more expensive, fancier option when you can't really make it in the Gaokao system. But maybe I'm wrong. I'm not sure. So let's talk about this Chinese foreign cooperative education program. What are they really?
4: That is kind of a surprise to me that people have a lot of stereotypes to these schools, because actually when I was considering having a master's degree, I wanted to go into one of these schools. It's called Chinese University of Hong Kong in Shenzhen. So that is also a cooperative university that is in like a local university that is cooperating with another international university. And so at their core, these programs are partnerships, as I mentioned, between Chinese and foreign universities. And the idea is to combine the strength of both education systems, allowing students to receive an internationally focused education while also still studying in China.
0: There's a lot of them in China.
4: Yeah, and right? Also different forms of them.
0: So there's the Xi'an Jiaotong Liverpool University. There's the University of Nottingham, Ningbo, China. There's NYU Shanghai.
4: Yes.
0: There's Duke, is it Kunshan?
1: Kunshan, yeah.
0: University. And the list keeps going and going. I mean, there's a bunch of them here. That's kind of the first model, is that it's a joint established university, the first of three, I guess, models. So you've got independent institutions created by both the Chinese and the foreign university, and all of those examples that I gave you fall under that one. There's another model where you have an international college that's within an existing Chinese university. So in that case, the students enrolled at the Chinese university, they are enrolled, but they study in a college that's jointly operated. And then the third and final model, it's kind of a joint degree program. So you've got the two universities cooperating on a specific major, like, finance, for example, or engineering or whatever. Mm-hmm. And those are kind of the three different examples that you can find there. Which of those were you interested in?
4: Yeah, the first one. It's actually like another campus of another university that it is located in another area.
1: Yeah, actually this kind of program or collaboration's been around for at least 20 years, my impression.
0: Yeah, I think, you know, you had some legitimate concerns, and I think those are the concerns that a lot of people have had for those 20 years in China. But one of the important things to understand and know is that legitimate undergraduate cooperative programs, these are not a shortcut around China's university admission system.
1: It's not.
0: No. Students, and this is something that maybe many people don't know, students still have to take the Gaokao and apply through the official provincial admissions process, just like everyone else does. And that's also what separates these programs from so many that are out there, these so-called international undergraduate projects. Now, those are different. Those are often private training courses that are designed to prepare students for overseas universities. Some of them might be useful indeed, but they don't award officially recognized Chinese university degrees. They are different schools, different programs for different things. But yeah, back to that point, you still have to take the Gaokao to get into these schools for sure.
4: Yeah, that's why we're having this conversation today, because of course there are established institutions that are legitimate, but still there are some fake ones, what we call it, in the market that is actually, I think, not only fooling the students and parents, but also I think put on bad reputation on the legitimate ones.
1: And what are the ways for students and parents to verify whether this kind of the program that they are looking at is the legitimate ones, that's the ones being approved? What are the channels that they can go through?
0: Ministry of Education's Education Foreign Related Supervision Information Network. It's got a very long title.
1: Yeah, it's a website.
0: But that's where you can find it there.
1: Yeah, yeah. And today, China has 11 independent Chinese foreign universities and nearly 400 international colleges and more than 1,300 approved programs, which is basically one of the world's largest system of cross-border higher education.
0: Yeah.
1: And the popularity of them is getting bigger and bigger by the year. And why are students and parents, I don't know if we can call them suddenly become so interested in these programs, but they're definitely getting more and more interested in them. What are the reasons behind?
4: Part of the answer, or the first answer, should be the timing, because this is now the school choosing season that the students and parents are trying to figure out which university they're going or they're choosing after the score of Gaokao just, being disclosed. So every summer, and after millions of these students finish their Gaokao, they start to compare universities and also degree programs. And this year, these kind of cooperative education programs have become one of the hottest topics during this process. And also, I think it's because a lot of these schools, they have better results in terms of the graduates and also maybe the future career that they are having with the graduates, because in 2026 alone, more than 20 new joint institutions and programs involving some of China's leading universities received government approval. And also nearly 60% of the new undergraduate cooperative programs approved in 2025 focused on these in some of the emergent fields like artificial intelligence, data science, renewable energy, biotechnology, and even brain-computer interfaces.
0: Yeah, so the programs that they're changing are ones that young students are interested in.
4: Yeah.
0: We talk a lot on Roundtable about the future of young people. What should they do? What should they study? These types of schools offer these types of programs that can offer or look to offer a secure future for these students.
1: Yeah, because in the past, in my impression at least, but my impression was sort of created 20 years ago, is that most of these universities offer degrees like on business, finance, international trade, which just sound
4: kind of
1: like
4: easier to get diplomas
1: for the rich kid who can't make it in the Gaokao system. And this is their shortcut, their backup option when they can't get into one of the elite universities in China, but they still want to study abroad. And this is the shortcut for them.
0: Well, rich kids who couldn't cut it with the Gaokao are not going to like this story, because the quality is improving as well. The partnerships between these foreign universities and Chinese universities are not only increasing in number, there's about 120 of them now, but these are leading universities too. And what that means is that these programs, the ones that we just mentioned before, the credibility is stronger.
1: Mm-hmm.
0: So when you have leading universities teaming up and being involved, then you're going to get rid of that kind of stigma that these programs are not worth your time.
1: Yeah, I want to talk about the stigma, actually. And I don't believe I'm the only one in the country that's kind of skeptical about this kind of collaborative, cooperative program offered by universities, especially when it comes to international universities. And why would people still be suspicious about these programs? I mean, what are the skepticism come from?
4: Much of the skepticism comes from the way these programs developed in their early years, because for a long time, many such cooperative programs admitted students with lower scores than traditional majors at the same university or at the same level of universities. And at the same time, they charged much higher tuition.
0: Rich kids who couldn't cut the gaokao.
1: Yeah, that's my.
4: So to put that into perspective, annual tuition at a typical public university in China is around 5,000 to 8,000 yuan. Many these kind of Chinese foreign cooperative programs, however, charge you between 30,000 to even 100,000 to even 200,000.

0: thousand yuan a year.
1: Mm.
0: It's more like the price of a like overseas private university would charge you,
2: mm-hmm.
0: right?
2: Mm-hmm.
0: That's basically around 150,000 to 200,000 yuan.
1: Yeah, and when you have a price difference like that, then it's going to make people feel like, oh, you're just buying your prestigious degree.
2: Yeah.
1: And you have easier access to that prestigious yeah. degree. And that's part of the reason for the skepticism.
2: Mm-hmm. Yeah. And I have another number from NYU Shanghai. I think it's one of the first such cooperative programs in China's New York University Shanghai. They currently, their tuition exceed 200,000 yuan per year. And of course, students can still choose. There are different programs, projects for financial aid or scholarships. But the number of tuition just sound very skeptical to a lot of parents. And so, but when it comes to the programs and the curriculum that's being offered in these universities, it's not as easy as a lot of people, at least not as easy as I thought. It's not really an easier path into, I don't know, a higher postgraduate education in the future,
1: well,
2: or a degree.
1: I mean, there was some truth to that in the past. We just talked about it. And because tuition was significantly higher than your traditional public universities, which we also just mentioned, some of the students who got accepted into these programs weren't the top students in the country. So that's where the term pay to enter degree came from. But and it's not just my opinion. Education experts say that the landscape has changed dramatically because the reputation of many of the programs has improved. And with that, the admission standards have improved as well. So at some universities, the gap between a traditional major and a cooperative program has narrowed to just 10 to 20 Gaokao points, which is not that big a difference, right? And in certain popular majors, these cooperative programs, they now require scores that are almost identical to, and on occasion, sometimes even higher than your traditional program at the same university. So the standards of what you need to do to get into these programs has really come a long way.
0: Mm. And another thing is that they have extra requirements when you got into these schools, because unlike most traditional Chinese degree programs, many cooperative programs teach professional courses entirely in English. So aside from your own professional or major, you also need to, I think, at least be fluent in speaking and using English in your daily courses, right? They not simply learning engineering, economics, or computer science, they are also learning those subjects in a second language. So another thing is the academic expectations from these students from these universities. Many programs follow a dual quality assurance system, meaning that both the Chinese university and the foreign partner oversee the curriculum, and then you need to meet the requirement of both universities. That means that maybe you may need to finish more courses,
1: yeah,
0: or you need to reach more points.
1: It's really interesting, isn't it? Because a long time ago, it's that the opinion was that these programs are really, really easy.
2: Mm.
1: But now some experts are saying that they can actually be harder to finish successfully.
2: Why? Why is the education actually that different?
1: Well, in many ways, it actually is, because the goal of the programs isn't simply to translate to a Chinese degree from a Chinese degree into an English degree. They're designed to combine elements of both the Chinese and international university education. And one of those differences is in the way that students will complete their degrees. Have you heard the terms like 4+0?
0: Yeah.
1: Or 3+1?
2: Yeah, confusing.
1: Yes. Yeah, so 4+0 means students complete all 4 years here in China. But the curriculum, it's jointly designed by the Chinese and the foreign universities, and many of the courses are taught by visiting professors or faculty that were recruited from overseas. That's the 4+0. The 3+1 program means students spend their first 3 years studying in China before completing their final year at their partner university abroad. So I'm guessing that means if you do NYU Shanghai,
0: yes,
1: 3+1, you do 3 years in Shanghai.
0: And then, 1 year maybe in New York or other campuses of NYU.
1: Of NYU, exactly. So that's the 3+1. And then some programs will offer a 2+2 arrangement as well, where students will divide their studies equally between China and the overseas partner institution.
0: I think that is one of the reasons why I would like to choose these kind of programs, because you can stay in China, which I may prefer, but also experience a more international study environment and also curriculum, and maybe also the faculties, they are actually invited from the international university.
1: Yeah.
0: So the quality, I think it can be guaranteed by these universities, and at the same time, you can still have the life here in China.
1: Yeah, it's pretty cool to have. I mean, that option, the 3+1 or the 2+2, it might not be for everyone, and it's going to be probably quite expensive to uproot your life and move to a different country. But I mean, for those who are curious to learn another culture or live somewhere else for a period of time, it's just a wonderful opportunity. So that's one difference. You asked about the education. Another difference is something that I experienced, and I think we still experience now in Canada, and that's the flexibility of not choosing your major in your first year.
2: Of an undergraduate?
1: Correct, yeah. Mm. So as far as I know, in a Chinese university system, you have to choose your major. It's right away, right?
2: Yeah.
1: It's before you enter the university?
0: Yes. Most of the time, yeah, before you have to choose a major and you'll be divided into that major after you get into the college and or university.
1: When I was in university in Canada, I think it was after my first year.
0: I have 1 year to decide.
2: What would be your freshman year learning?
1: Electives. Yeah, especially if you're choosing like Bachelor of Arts, Bachelor of Science, like something that's quite broad, then you're going to choose electives within that world. Mm. And then after your first year, then you choose a specific major. And that's another advantage of these universities that we're talking about today have as well.
2: Yeah, so they give students sort of a buffer zone to decide what really I want for my future. And I guess the classroom environment would be different as well, since you mentioned that a lot of courses are taught in English and by professors and scholars from another country. It can be very different from a Chinese classroom, isn't it?
0: Mm. Because they're totally using that kind of international style of classrooms. So many universities also encourage group projects, presentations, and discussion-based learning, teaching styles that are common in some Western universities, but less common in some, you know, traditional lecture-based classrooms. So I think, that is one of the reasons a lot of students would like to choose, because it is a totally different experience. And also, I think they have a totally Western style experience is because the faculties are another difference in these kind of universities. Because like the Xi'an Jiao Tong Liverpool University, and I actually visited that one, and also University Nottingham Ningbo, China, a large proportion of their professors are entirely or either from overseas or have extensive international teaching and research experience.
1: That can be a good thing or a bad thing. I remember my poetry professor in our third year. I was an English major, economics for 2 years and switched. And our professor in poetry, one poetry class from our third year, the first thing he said to us on the first day of class was, "None of you in here are smart enough to understand what I will teach you this semester."
2: That's very encouraging.
1: Like, oh, that's cool, bro. Thanks for the words of encouragement. Different style of education, I suppose. Yeah, he turned out to be a pretty cool guy. But what you can get from these universities, you know, if you do well and you graduate, you can, and this is the case for most students, you'll earn two qualifications, right? Mm. You'll get a graduation certificate and a bachelor's degree from the Chinese university. And the second is a degree certificate from the overseas partner university. So that's pretty comforting to know that if you do well, that's what you're going to end up with. And a very large or high percentage of students as well who graduate from these programs, if they want to go on to further studies, they have a very high chance of being, like postgraduate studies overseas somewhere, they have a very good chance of being accepted.
2: Is it because these kind of programs are now considered more prestigious than before, or are there other reasons that they're more welcomed?
0: You can treat it as a more international background that they have experienced for the previous 4 years. Mm-hmm. And then I think, of course, that's one of the reasons a lot of students would choose that when they have the vision of going to another international university for their master's degree, because now they have already had the experience of studying in a very international environment, which means that I think a lot of these other international schools that were considering master's degree students will also take it into consideration. And I'm still not really understand that why people will have such big stereotype on this university, because I may treat it as like UC Berkeley. They also have campuses in UC San Diego.
1: Yeah, yeah. Mm-hmm.
0: Also UC, another one, UCLA, of course. So, but of course, they are more established and they have their own reputation for their own majors. And now, of course, I understand that some of these campuses or cooperative programs are relatively new, but maybe with the time of establishment and more students and professors, they can be more, I mean, trusted by students.
1: Have we convinced you, Feifei?
2: On some level, yeah, because in the past, I guess when a new thing enters the market, enters the world, it's very natural for people to feel skeptical about it. But when we see more graduates coming from these universities and their quality, the skills they acquire, the knowledge, the view, the vision they have can be different from others, that will help people to better understand these kind of programs. So I think when it comes to these programs, what matters more is about the quality and the outcome that we are seeing from graduates. And that is the end of today's discussion. On behalf of Yushun, Steve, and the whole Roundtable team, thank you for tuning in. I'm Feifei, and I'll see you next time. Bye-bye.

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1: Now the news. I'm Tian Yu. The Chinese Foreign Ministry has rejected a joint statement by several countries marking the 10th anniversary of the so-called South China Sea arbitration ruling. The ministry said China does not accept or recognize the 2016 ruling, calling it illegal and invalid. Beijing reaffirmed its claims over the South China Sea islands and related maritime rights and said disputes should be resolved through negotiations with directly concerned countries. It also accused some outside countries of increasing military deployments in the region and contributing to tensions. China has recorded fewer and weaker spring sandstorms over the past two decades following years of efforts to curb desertification. Official data from the National Forestry and Grassland Administration show the average number of spring sandstorms has fallen from 12.5 to 9.6 times a year, while wind erosion across the country's major desert regions has declined by about 40% since 2000. Authorities say large-scale ecological restoration projects, including the Three North Shelter Belt Forest Program, have played a key role in the improvement. Chinese authorities have ramped up emergency response measures as Typhoon Bavi batters the country's eastern coast. The storm made two landfalls in Zhejiang Province from late Saturday to early Sunday. Over 1.7 million residents in Zhejiang were evacuated to safer ground ahead of the typhoon. Bavi has now been downgraded to a severe tropical storm, is forecast to continue weakening while moving northwest and away from land. Iran says it has launched retaliatory attacks on U.S. targets in the Middle East. This comes after the U.S. announced a third round of strikes this week against Iran, citing an Iranian attack on a Cyprus-flagged container ship transiting the Strait of Hormuz. The renewed attack comes after Tehran declared the Strait of Hormuz closed until further notice. The Islamic Revolutionary Guard Corps Navy said it fired a warning shot at a vessel attempting to cross what it called an unapproved route. Health officials in Gaza have warned of a severe health crisis in the enclave, with critical shortages of medicines, equipment, and ambulance services threatening hundreds of thousands of patients. The director of the medical relief organization said the health system has not received promised medical convoys since the ceasefire. He said over 24,000 patients with chronic conditions lack proper care. With summer heat intensifying, he warned of rapidly spreading infectious diseases in crowded displacement camps. European countries continue to respond to the heat wave sweeping the continent. In France, Paris has shortened operating hours at the Eiffel Tower and the Louvre Museum. In southern Portugal, the municipality of Almada is facing a severe water shortage, with authorities banning non-essential public water use and introducing rotating overnight water cuts across dozens of neighborhoods. Meanwhile, Belgium has extended its heat alert, with temperatures forecast to exceed 32 degrees Celsius. Authorities are continuing to battle one of the worst wildfires to hit Spain's southeastern coast in recent years. At least 12 people have been killed and more than 20 others remain missing, many of them believed to be tourists. Ken Brown reports.
2: Fire that started on Thursday evening was still burning on Saturday evening in Spain, in Almería, in the southeast of the country. Authorities think that started because of a downed power line. It spread rapidly through the vegetation. We've had a couple of serious heat waves, record-breaking heat. 7 kilometers have burned. That's the equivalent of 13,000 football pitches. Dozens of people have lost their homes and 12 have confirmed to have lost their lives. 23 still missing, according to authorities. The remains have been sent to a specialized Madrid forensic center, but the bodies have yet to be identified. Experts saying that they may need samples from family to complete the process.
1: In football, Julian Alvarez and Lautaro Martinez scored in extra time as Argentina advanced to the World Cup semifinals on Saturday with a 3-1 win over 10-man Switzerland. Argentina will meet England for a place in the final on Wednesday after the Three Lions beat Norway 2-1 earlier on Saturday. And that's the news. I'm Tian.
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4: From July the 1st to 11th, Namibian President Netumbo Nandi-Ndaitwa paid a visit to China, her first state visit outside of Africa since taking office. Leading a delegation of over 200 people, she sought to deepen cooperation by attracting investment in industry and expanding collaboration in agriculture, energy, technology, infrastructure, skill development, education, and cultural exchanges. She made stops in Guangdong and Sichuan provinces to learn about China's development experience before coming to Beijing for meeting with Chinese leaders. And the two sides announced the elevation of bilateral ties to a China-Namibia community with a shared future for the new era. Welcome to China-Africa Talk. I'm Gao Junya. What have been the key outcomes of the visit? What will define the next chapter of China-Namibia ties? I sat down with Kyer Mubuende, Director General of Namibia's National Planning Commission, on the sidelines of the Namibia-China Trade and Investment Conference on July the 9th.
5: Dr. Mubuende, thank you so much for taking this interview with us, China-Africa Talk, and welcome to China.
6: Thank you very much. It's a great pleasure being here.
5: Thank you. And first of all, could you just please share some of the priorities of this visit and some of the outcomes that may have been achieved so far?
6: Well, I think this visit is based on the strategic partnership that Namibia has with China. Since our president came to office, she had to reach out to a number of our friends who have been supporting us over the years, both politically as well as economic. And therefore, in fact, China was the first country outside Africa to be visited by our president. And that just underscores the importance that we attach to the relationship that we have with China.
5: And you've also been to Guangdong and Sichuan provinces.
6: Yes. And the reason that we didn't want to make this just a political trip. You come to Beijing and you have some political talks, but also we reach out to those provinces. We met the provincial political leadership, we met the private sector, and we were also trying to connect some of our own regions in the country with this so that we can also have partnership between some regions in Namibia with Guangdong or with Shenzhen. So it was a comprehensive trip. But of course, the focus was also on the economy. There's a lot of interest by Chinese company, especially in critical raw materials. And there is interest across all sectors. We have met people who are interested in agriculture, met people who are interested in chemical engineering to produce fertilizers and so on. So it was really all in all a successful trip. But the critical issue is just a follow-up. What's going to happen after the visit? And the president has been saying, you know, we have to see the result of this visit a few years down the line. And maybe it will even be faster than what one would expect. We have a huge delegation of private sector people. More than 200 people are here from the private sector. And that shows the interest that our private sector has in China for partnership. So on the whole, I think we are satisfied with the level of engagement. We are satisfied with the commitments we are getting. And you can see that this is really not just talk, but it's people who have been to Namibia, who have looked at opportunities, and who are willing to make the investments.
5: And when it comes to the Vision 2030 of Namibia, yes, we know that Namibia is striving for its industrialization, of course. It is aiming to become an industrialized and prosperous nation in 2030. In what role can Chinese investment and Chinese companies and technology play in that process?
6: Well, you know, I have followed development in China from the 70s, the 80s, and 40 years ago, I was here, it was a different country. Look at what it is now. So that's a sense, that's a source of inspiration on the one hand, but also I believe there will be, or there are opportunity for a win-win opportunity. China being a large economy, and Namibia being resourceful. And we believe that, you know, the few Chinese company that will reach out will attract other company also from China to come and invest in Namibia. And it will also attract Chinese competitors to also take advantage of this country. So we believe that China has a very important role to play, the Chinese private sector, and of course the government, because we have very close relations. And with minimal investment, we can really see that kind of transformation. Of course, investment is a slow process, it takes time. But I believe that the amount of investment that we expect, both from the private and the public sector, could be attained. And that is what is needed to actually transform our economy into that industrialized, newly industrialized state that we all desire.
5: As you said, of course, value addition does matter. And we know that China actually has been implementing this zero tariff treatment for African countries, of course, Namibia included.
6: Yes.
5: So under this policy, what opportunities does it bring to Namibia? And you know, what advantages of Namibia can you share with us?
6: Yes. Well, first of all, the zero tariff policy, it has two functions, or the impact will be at two levels. The one is it will stimulate export from Namibia to China. That's one. Secondly, because our products are not zero rated, it means the return on that investment

0: investment or that export will even be higher. So apart from stimulating the export, it means that you get more value for your export. And that will contribute then to state revenue, which can be invested in education, health, and so forth. So it is indeed a very important policy. And we are grateful for it, and we want to take full advantage of it.
1: Thank you.
0: Pleasure.
1: Also, I want to go to green energy specifically, because we know the president has just talked about what rich resources you have, be it solar or wind. And of course, Namibia is working to become also a leader in green hydrogen. Can you share us the potential of Namibia's green energy?
0: Yes, well, the green energy in Namibia has quite unique potential. I was visiting a site of one of the sites where they are planning to invest in the green production of green hydrogen using green energy and primarily solar and wind. And unlike other places where you have sun on the one side and wind on the other, the strongest wind and the strongest sun are located in the same space. And that gives really a competitive edge. So there are some companies that have gone like producing green iron using solar, green hydrogen and so forth. So on the one hand, the whole issue of green energy was a decarbonization program, climate change and so forth. But also increasingly, it is becoming an energy security issue. And therefore, the demands has now increased. And we like to take advantage of this window of opportunity because every crisis creates opportunities. And I think this is a great opportunity for the green energy transition.
1: And we know China is actually a front runner when it comes to green energy development.
0: Yes.
1: There are some of the projects maybe co-produced by Chinese companies and the Namibian side as well. And also, what role do Chinese technology and expertise play when it comes to green energy development in Namibia?
0: Well, I think, China is a little bit of a latecomer into that space, but as usual, coming late and with full force. And therefore, on the green energy front, for example, Chinese equipment already are being acquired by companies in Europe and elsewhere for investment for their operations in Namibia. And therefore, you know, China is leading in equipment production, in technology production, and we see the impact of that, including on the energy transition issue.
1: And you also mentioned agriculture. I think it's a quite important sector for Namibia's development. And with this zero tariff policy, what Namibian products can we expect here in the Chinese market? I know we have Namibia beef already.
0: Yes. Well, beef is one. Grapes, it's also another one, which has been under discussion. But also, of course, we are talking about export and trade, but also what we also want to see is involvement in production, because trade is always an effect of production. You know, if you don't produce enough, you don't trade enough. And therefore, we like to see investment in agriculture. And Namibia, of course, is a dry country. We have interesting project where the Chinese company is involved in desalination of water through the joint venture between our water corporation and USAP uranium mine, which is owned partially by Chinese. So therefore, the agriculture will not only depend on the traditional production, But we see it getting to a different levels with greater irrigation, desalination of water, and so forth.
1: Yeah, we've been talking about green energy. I believe, of course, green development of the agriculture sector is also the way to go, right?
0: Yes.
1: And we can't skip tourism when it comes to Namibia.
0: Yes.
1: Actually, I think last year China entered top 10 overseas tourist source.
0: Yes.
1: Yeah. Yes. So how significant does the Chinese market play to Namibia's tourism sector? And also, what are your messages for the potential Chinese tourists?
0: Yes. No, it's very, very, very interesting. Of course, economy is always about population. And Chinese is a large population, and also with a relative welfare, you know, you have good standard of living, and therefore, and you, if you can see the investment from poverty reduction to a more quality of life, and as part of quality of life, tourism will become a factor in that. So we expect a lot of inflow of Chinese tourists into Namibia. We are working at the early stage with Huawei to create what we call a smart city, and that will create then security, you know, and reduce crime, and that will automatically also stimulate tourism, because if a tourist knows that you know, I can walk safely to any corner of Namibia because of, you know, the security that this smart city concept provides. So again, that is another area of interest, and it will have direct bearing on tourism.
1: Maybe in a nutshell, you can send some of your messages to the Chinese tourists about Namibia's tourist potential and also the resources.
0: Yes. Well, Namibia's tourism has always concentrated, has not been a mass tourist country, as you know, because of the fragile ecology, but we have the desert, you have the wildlife, and it's diverse, because some countries have one particular area, but we have diverse offering from the desert to the wildlife, and now increasingly also to science and innovations. You know, we are busy with putting up an observatory to be able to observe the black hole, as it were. And for science, yes, astrology. And so from astrology to wildlife, to desert and the beach, of course, which is not so warm, but again, which has got its own attraction. So Namibia is a place to visit, and you will feel safe and feel welcomed.
1: Definitely. I think several African countries, when it comes to the tourism promotion, they would do a package, because maybe it's not that close for Chinese tourists to go there. So they would promote a package, for example, to visiting Namibia, Zimbabwe, or South Africa. Mm-hmm. But it also, I think, to some extent, it highlights the geographical location significance of Namibia. You're kind of like the president talk about the logistic hub.
0: Yes.
1: I think it's not only logistic hub, right?
0: It's a gateway to
1: Southern Africa.
0: To Southern Africa.
1: Yeah.
0: And we have this transfrontier game with Botswana, Namibia, and Angola. So, and of course, a lot of tourists also now, they don't only have one destination, they do multi-destinations. You know, you go from South Africa to Botswana to Namibia and so on. So, and we have to increasingly see how to coordinate that. But in terms of what Namibia has to offer, it's a vast country, and you will not be bored. You will always have something to do.
1: Mm. Speaking of, it's a gateway role when it comes to other countries in Southern Africa. Can you share the significance of Namibia, because it has a proximity of the Atlantic Ocean, the wall with Spain? So what role do you think Namibia can play when it comes to for African exports to go to the Chinese market?
0: Yes. No, we are now developing Walvis Bay as a logistic hub. We are also developing the Port of Lutheritz to take some pressure off Walvis Bay. Because of our location and surrounded by landlocked countries like Zambia, Botswana, and in fact, we are now, South Africa is exporting quite a lot through our ports because their own ports are busy and waiting time is long, and Namibia is faster actually in that respect. So even countries with ports can still use Namibia because of its comparative advantages in terms of efficiency, in terms of long waiting, and is faster for the products to arrive than using some other ports.
1: And you're with the National Planning Commission.
0: Yes.
1: You've talked a lot actually about our potential cooperation area. Can you just share some priorities for you when it comes to Chinese investment?
0: Yes.
1: Which sectors would you prefer, you know, them to go?
0: Well, you see, if you choose and pick and rank them, yes, it's one thing, but mining has been one area, especially in critical raw materials. We've seen Chinese companies getting involved in the mining of lithium, and not only mining, but also looking at processing lithium locally. So that's one. Agriculture is another one. There is so much land, so much opportunities, and of course, also we had a meeting with one of the equipment suppliers of agricultural equipment. So that is another area, because if you want to talk, if you talk about Chinese partnership, you have to look at it against our own development priorities, and which is like agriculture, mining as enablers. Of course, then you have the social sectors of education and health, and we are sending quite a number of students to China for training in various fields, especially medicine, but also engineering. Then health, we are also now looking at cooperation in the pharmaceutical sector. And of course, the creative industries, but above all, it's really job creation. And we are looking at how the whole area of financing development, how can we access financing from China, both in terms of technical cooperation, but also in terms of equity participation in projects in Namibia. So the whole range. And I believe that China can make a great impact. We just have to make it easy, you know, as leaders for take quick decisions, issue licenses in the shortest possible time, shorten the time of, you know, allow skills to come into the country and training programs for locals. So in short, I believe that with the enhanced cooperation and this strategic partnership, China can be a very important partner in the transformation of Namibia.
1: You talk about uranium. We know Namibia is among the top exporter and producer of uranium. And during this trip, I heard news that China and Namibia are going to collaborate to develop nuclear power in Namibia. Can you maybe talk to us a bit about that?
0: Yes. No. Yes, indeed. I think as a producer of uranium, and we've seen the uranium coming from Wuzap mine to Sidwentu, where you have the nuclear plant there. Now, what we want to do first is we want to train those nuclear experts. And the first step is to start by training, you know, so that once we move to the next phase of setting up this modular, this modular plant, at least you have the skills. So the first level of cooperation

0: what to focus on. But initially, it's actually training. And obviously, there is already cooperation at the level of, you know, the mining of uranium. Chinese companies now involved in mining uranium in different sites, and is growing.
1: Okay. Last but not least, Dr. Nguyen.
0: Yes.
1: You said you first came to China back in 1984. Yeah.
0: Yes.
1: Just over the years, can you share some of your observations on China's development? Maybe one or two stories you can share.
0: Yes. No. I think when I came here the first time, and the irony of it, I was coming from Europe where I was studying. And obviously, and also being a student of history, economic history, you saw what China was going through, issue of rural poverty. And the China of 1984 and the China of today is miles apart. I would like to liken the experience of Europe with the U.S. when the Europeans were migrating to the U.S., it was a new world where technology was developing and so forth. And China has now become the new world where everything is happening. And we see even European companies making use of Chinese technology, American companies making use of Chinese technology. So that is what we have seen. We have seen a backward to a leader in so many sectors.
2: Dr. Mubuende first visited China in 1984, 6 years before Namibia gained independence. Over the past four decades, he has witnessed China's remarkable transformation and the steady growth of Namibia-China relations. He believes the next chapter of bilateral ties and of China-Africa cooperation more broadly will be driven by deeper economic cooperation, industrialization, technological innovation, youth empowerment, and stronger people-to-people exchanges. That's it for this edition of China-Africa Talk. You can find us on major podcast platforms and on Substack. I'm Gao Junya. Bye for now.
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0: Some say Chinese is one of the most difficult languages in the world, and learning it is almost impossible.
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0: Only because you're not learning it in the right way. 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

0: Want to know how they beat the odds and made a difference? Footprints brings you the true life stories of their journeys.
1: She's the first visually impaired person in China to earn a master's degree in broadcasting.
2: I also kept asking myself, was it the meaning of what I'm doing? But that didn't stop me from carrying on with my studies, because that was my own choice.
1: With quiet perseverance, she has charted an unconventional path, opening new possibilities for others like her to pursue their life goals.
2: I firmly believed I could do it. I think if more people persist gently and firmly, things will get better.
1: Through her gentle voice, she nurtures countless minds. And through her extraordinary life story, she inspires just as deeply.
2: Everyone has their own value. That value does not disappear just because, for example, you have a certain kind of disability. It should never lead people to think that someone like you can only live in a certain way.
1: Hello, welcome to Footprints. I'm Ning Jing. In this episode, we meet Dong Li Na, an unconventional broadcaster and voice artist.
2: Hello, I'm Dong Li Na. Today we'll still focus on literary classics. I'd like to share a poem that many of you are familiar with and possibly fond of, because it often gives us great strength. I believe some of you may have been encouraged by it during moments of helplessness. It's Believe in the Future by the poet Xu Zhu. I'd like to dedicate it to all of you.
1: 无情地查封了我的炉台，当灰烬的余烟。 This is Dong Li Na and her crew recording her new video to be released on her social media account. Her voice is clear, calm, and full of hope. It's hard to believe that such warm and powerful words were delivered by someone who has lost all her sight. Yes, Dong Li Na is visually impaired. Years ago, when she entered a special vocational school for the blind, her teachers there constantly reminded the new students like her that they must take massage training seriously because it was the only way that blind people could support themselves independently. But Dong Li Na has proved that there could be other ways to do so. Although she graduated as a blind massage therapist, she worked her way up to become the country's first visually impaired master's graduate in broadcasting, who later even became a radio host on national radio. She and her friends are now running their own company, creating audio for people who love literature. She has over 9 million followers across multiple social media platforms. For Dong Li Na, she has not only earned her own living, but is also doing the work she loves.
2: I just feel very happy. I think this period of my life is the most relaxed I've been in many years. Sorry, please allow me to compose myself.
1: She becomes slightly overwhelmed with emotion. Tears welling up in her eyes and rolling down her cheeks. She apologized for getting emotional, explaining that it wasn't because of self-pity, but gratitude.
2: For the first 30 plus years of my life, I was always in a very tense state. Even when I was in graduate school, my supervisor, Professor Wan, who was famously strict, told me, "You don't have to push yourself so hard, you can relax a bit." But I just felt there was still potential left to me to be explored, that I could still become a bit better.
1: Li Na was born with low vision and lost her eyesight completely at the age of 10. As was the choice of many visually impaired children, she was admitted to a school for kids with visual or hearing impairment in her hometown Dalian in northeastern China. From there, she went to a secondary vocational school where she received a training to become a professional massage therapist, a profession a lot of visually impaired people take up for a living. Upon graduation, Dong became a massage therapist as expected. But this was not the profession she had in mind. In fact, about a week after she started working as a massage therapist, she began contacting colleges in Dalian, hoping to find opportunities for further education. With the help of screen reading software, she searched online for every college admissions office phone number in Dalian.
3: 我就实话实说,
2: I was very straightforward. I would call different college admissions offices and said, "Hello, I'm a visually impaired person. I mean, I'm blind. And I'd like to ask whether you offer any special continuing education or correspondence programs." I would make it clear that any major would be fine, but they would still turn me down.
1: That was in the early 2000s. It's not hard to guess the outcome of those phone calls. They would tell her bluntly, "Sorry, we don't have programs that accommodate your needs." But she persisted with her phone calls.
2: I guess I'm a person with fairly strong willpower. I knew I had to persist in my quest because at that time, I had to have a way to support myself and not to make my family worry for me.
1: The turning point came when she accidentally dialed through an institution that provided English correspondence education tailored specially for visually impaired people. She immediately registered herself with the program. There, the door to continued learning was opened for her because they have Braille English textbooks. Dong still worked as a massage therapist during the day and used her off-work hours to study English.
2: At the massage clinic, we started preparing for work at around 8 a.m. in the morning and closed at midnight. Those 16 hours were mostly spent waiting for patients to come in. When I had patients, I focused on the massage work. If not, I read my English books, listened to tapes, or did my homework.
1: She had to deal with some emotional challenges too. When she first started learning English with the help of Braille, not all those around her were understanding. They'd ask her, "What's the point of studying this?" Some remarks were more cutting. "Can you study abroad afterwards? What can you do with it?"
2: I also kept asking myself, was it the meaning of what I'm doing? I couldn't guarantee I'd study abroad. I wasn't even sure I'd be any different from them after finishing the English program. But that didn't stop me from carrying on with my studies, because that was my own choice, and if I didn't do it, I'd feel more miserable.
1: At the time, she had no answer to the question, why would a blind massage therapist study English? Neither did she have a clue about her future. But she stubbornly persisted with her English study.
2: I kept questioning myself, but I also realized that for me, making some progress every day or having some tiny new breakthroughs was in itself meaningful.
1: 3 years later, in 2006, Dong Lina completed her English correspondence studies with outstanding grades. Again, as expected, it didn't bring any change to her situation. She was still a blind massage therapist. Worse still, she didn't know what to do next.
2: After I finished the English program, it was like that lifeline was gone. I fell back into a very anxious state. I knew that if I didn't persist in doing something different from what other people do in my situation, I'd be assimilated by them. So I desperately searched online for other learning opportunities. I sent out many inquiry emails, but most went unanswered or bounced back with replies just out of politeness.
1: But during her search, she came across an online enrollment notice for a broadcasting training program targeting visually impaired youth. It was offered by the Beijing-based Hong Dan Dan Education and Cultural Exchange Center, a non-profit organization serving young visually impaired people. The program had already ended, but she still contacted them with the vague hope that if she expressed her strong interest, maybe they'd remember her next time they started the program. This time, luck was on her side. Her English study, which was previously seen as useless by others, turned things around for her unexpectedly.
2: So we spoke on the phone and they felt my voice was quite good. We communicated back and forth for 2 months. One time I needed to reply to their email immediately, but my computer keyboard was broken and I couldn't type Chinese. So I replied to the email in English. That email helped. They felt that if a visually impaired person could write decent English, her overall capabilities must be good. It became the reason they made a special case for me when it was not possible for them to run another training program for just one.
1: The teachers invited Dong Li Na to come to Beijing to help with their daily work, and promised that when an opportunity arose through their cooperation with Beijing Radio's training center, she could be sent to study there. Without hesitation, Dong Li Na quit her massage job. Holding a walking cane and a fierce determination to change her life, she boarded a train to Beijing in 2006 and stepped into an uncertain future.
2: I had some savings. I didn't want to burden my parents. I gave them some money and planned to cover my own expenses in Beijing. I thought it would be okay even if it didn't work out. I could always go back to the massage work.
1: 2 months after arriving in Beijing, she attended her first broadcasting class.
2: I remember that first class vividly. The teacher made a point about the difference between broadcasting and casual everyday communication. He was a senior broadcasting instructor. He showed the class how broadcasters pronounce the words. The way he spoke sounded as beautiful as music to me. I thought, so language can sound beautiful. That moment captivated me, and my interest in broadcasting only deepened as I learned more. Even now, I have a genuine love for vocal art.
1: The training soon came to an end, but Dong Li Na had fallen in love with broadcasting. She set her next goal on passing the highest level of the Mandarin proficiency test. The test had been open to visually impaired candidates even then, though few took it. Blind learners of broadcasting face difficulties sighted people never encounter, such as memorizing scripts without being able to read them. It often requires other people or a computer to read texts aloud before converting them into Braille for practice. But Dong Li Na was ready for the challenge. She would not let go of even the faintest opportunity for her to realize her dream.
2: I truly hoped that through continuous effort and accumulation, I could become a real radio host.
1: In 2007, she took the Mandarin proficiency test, passed, and got the highest level Mandarin proficiency certificate. She even entered the Xiaqing Cup National Recitation Competition and took away the second prize. She was the only visually impaired participant among over 10,000 contestants. After the competition, she was recommended to train at the Communication University of China, a well-known university in broadcasting in the country. Dong Li Na embraced this heaven-sent opportunity wholeheartedly, spending all her weekends at the university to take training classes while maintaining her regular work during weekdays. When she completed all the coursework and the training was done, she was only one exam away from getting a degree in broadcasting, which was the Beijing Higher Education Self-Study Exam. She was determined to pass it. Every year, thousands of able-bodied students register for the exams to get a college degree in various majors. But Dong's online registration for the exam met with a problem. There was no precedent for providing Braille exam papers in this exam. But Dong Li Na would not let that stop her. she was ready to fight another battle.
2: I was like, I understand you've never done this before, but does that mean you should never do it?

0: Life is short. If I get rejected every time because there's no precedent, where will be my chance? The status quo might be changed 100 years later when our society is super developed and can cater to the needs of every disadvantaged person. But where will I be by then? So I did what I could. I kept pushing for it by writing emails, making calls, or visiting the relevant parties in person.
1: Thanks to her perseverance and the help of various parties, a solution was eventually formulated, and not only she, but other visually impaired people were able to take the exam. Upon hearing the news, Dong Lina felt her world had been lighted up, as if she could see the sunlight, blue sky and white clouds out the window. She didn't know whether she could pass the exam, but that didn't matter. To her, being given the opportunity to take the exam was enough, because it reflected the fairness, inclusiveness, and diversity of education. Some changes, however trivial they might seem, can potentially alter many lives greatly. Dong Lina says she doesn't like troubling others, but on that occasion, she persisted, knowing that if everyone stopped pushing for change simply because answers were handed to them by others, nothing would ever improve.
0: I feel happy whenever I think about that incident. I'm not saying I'm particularly important. What I did was simply what I needed to do. Later in 2014, some other visually impaired person also worked hard to gain access to take the National College Entrance Exam. They succeeded and I became a beneficiary. Thanks to their efforts, when I took the postgraduate entrance exam in 2019, the door had already been opened to all visually impaired individuals.
1: In 2015, she became the host of a literary appreciation program on China National Radio. At the same time, she continued with the trainer work at the Hongdandan Education and Cultural Exchange Center, teaching visually impaired youth broadcasting and hosting skills. Meanwhile, she started her preparation for the postgraduate entrance exam. She said this new agenda for her was related to personal growth, which she has been seeking throughout her life.
0: At that time, not being able to receive a proper university education and experience campus life was a big regret for me. I got my degree through self-study, which falls short of university's systematic theoretical teaching. I love broadcasting and hosting deeply, but I felt my understanding about it could be better, and I hadn't truly immersed myself in the academic circle at that time. So I really wanted an opportunity to fulfill my university dream and to gain a better understanding of broadcasting and hosting.
1: The postgraduate entrance exam is a fierce battle to stand out, including the able-bodied. For Dong Lina, preparing for it was more challenging because she had several work duties to attend to at the same time.
0: 2019年是我最忙的一天，就一年吧。The year 2019 was my busiest year. My work schedule was already very tight throughout the year. I worked 6 days per week. I had organized online courses for 7 special schools for the visually impaired, of which I personally served as the teacher at 6 of them. So I could only prepare for my own postgraduate exams in the evenings or on Sundays.
1: Passion is the strongest driver that inspires potential. She succeeded in the exams. In 2020, Dong Lina was admitted to the Communication University of China as a graduate student in broadcasting and hosting arts, the first visually impaired master's student in the field.
2: Experience the musical classics of the East. Mingle with the masters of Chinese music. Music talks. Witness the sound of antiquity and modernity.
3: From north to south, east to west, people in China are chasing their dreams and leaving their mark. Want to know how they beat the odds and made a difference? Footprints brings you the true life stories of their journeys.
1: You're listening to Footprints. Dong Li Na, now also the first visually impaired graduate student at the university, went about her campus life like every other student. She declined any special care from the university.
0: I wanted to embrace the state where I could be fully integrated into real society instead of being showered with special care due to my visual impairment and thus being separated from the real world. That would derail all my efforts over the years. Being a member of the society is my ultimate destination. Being isolated from it when it's only living an illusion, that's not real living.
1: Of course, she still needed some assistance, such as installing screen reading software on her computer or being given the teaching materials from her lecturers before class so that she could prepare the recitation materials in advance. Apart from those, she was like every other student of the university, participating in campus life as much as possible, contributing as much as possible, and enjoying it as much as possible. Three years later, she graduated with a master's degree in broadcasting, ranking second in her class. Even her graduation speech went viral nationwide that year. People were simply touched by her sincerity and courage. Initially, Dong Li Na dreamed about teaching broadcasting at a university, but the job applications didn't go that well. Her professor offered to help her with her applications, but she declined.
0: I was thinking, my mentor could offer me help. What about others with visual impairments? Will every one of them have mentors supporting them after graduation too? I don't think so. I wanted to try if I could get a job on my own. At that time, I still had some freelance work and a part-time teaching job. Supporting myself wasn't a problem. So I thought, let me try again and see if I can find a job that suits me. If I succeed, I could let more visually impaired people see a possibility for themselves.
1: That is typical of Dong Li Na, fighting for herself, but for others too.
0: I firmly believed I could do it. I think if more people persist gently and firmly, things will get better.
1: Today, Dong has a short video account on social media and is thriving in her voice artist work, inspiring millions through the literature works she presents, as well as her personal story of courage and persistence.
0: Everyone has their own value. That value does not disappear just because, for example, you have a certain kind of disability. It should never lead people to think that someone like you can only live in a certain way.
1: Having read countless beautiful texts, the poem that Dong Li Na likes to read most is Believe in the Future. The poem offers a most fitting description of Dong Li Na's own life journey. When life throws hardships her way, she faces them with gentle perseverance rather than giving in to despair. She builds herself up step by step through challenges, grows stronger, and eventually is able to embrace life's offerings to the full. With that, we come to the end of this edition of Footprints. Thank you for your company. If you're interested in hearing more about the lives of ordinary but incredible people in China, follow us wherever you get your podcasts. Just key in Footprints and you can find more stories anytime, anywhere. I'm Ning Jing. We'll see you next time. Bye for now.

0: From north to south, east to west, people in China are chasing their dreams and leaving their mark. Want to know how they beat the odds and made a difference? Footprints brings you the true life stories of their journeys.
1: Ever wondered what's actually going on in Africa through the perspective of an African? How are things really going between China and Africa? What's the narrative of this relationship? Well, get a perspective with China-Africa Talk. 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
1: Now the news. I'm Tian Yu. The Chinese Foreign Ministry has rejected a joint statement by several countries marking the 10th anniversary of the so-called South China Sea arbitration ruling. The ministry said China does not accept or recognize the 2016 ruling, calling it illegal and invalid. Beijing reaffirmed its claims over the South China Sea islands and related maritime rights and said disputes should be resolved through negotiations with directly concerned countries. It also accused some outside countries of increasing military deployments in the region and contributing to tensions. China has stepped up flood control and disaster relief efforts as Typhoon Bavi continues to affect large parts of the country. The ninth typhoon of the year made successive landfalls in Zhejiang Province late Saturday before moving inland and gradually weakening. Heavy to torrential rain is forecast from Sunday to Tuesday in several regions, including Anhui, Jiangxi, Liaoning, and Jilin. The Ministry of Water Resources has issued a flood alert. Meanwhile, authorities have dispatched 70,000 relief items, including folding beds, blankets, and emergency kits, to help relocate and resettle affected residents. China has recorded fewer and weaker spring sandstorms over the past two decades, following years of efforts to curb desertification. Official data from the National Forestry and Grassland Administration show the average number of spring sandstorms has fallen from 12.5 to 9.6 times a year, while wind erosion across the country's major desert regions has declined by about 40% since 2000. Authorities say large-scale ecological restoration projects, including the Three North Shelter Belt Forest Program, have played a key role in the improvement. Tehran has claimed attacks on several neighboring countries, including Qatar, Kuwait, and Jordan, in retaliation. Earlier, the U.S. Central Command announced its third round of strikes this week after a recent Iranian attack on a Cyprus-flagged ship. Iran closed the Strait of Hormuz following the strikes. However, according to the U.S.-led Joint Maritime Information Center, the southern route of the waterway along the Omani coast remains available and has been expanded to accommodate two-way traffic. Hassan Kavani reports.
2: Early in the morning, three separate locations were hit by U.S. strikes in the southwestern province of Khuzestan in Iran. Iran says one air defense officer was killed in the southern port city of Jos. In response, the Islamic Revolution Guard says it carried out retaliatory attacks by ballistic missiles against U.S.

0: related targets in countries such as Jordan, Qatar, Kuwait, and Bahrain. The IRGC also claims it destroyed the logistical support center and refueling platforms of American aircraft carriers in the port city of Duqm in Oman with a heavy and surprise attack. After the Supreme Leader's message on Saturday, it really looks like Iran is doubling down.
1: Health officials in Gaza have warned of a severe health crisis in the enclave, with critical shortages of medicines, equipment, and ambulance services threatening hundreds of thousands of patients. The director of the medical relief organization said the health system has not received promised medical convoys since the ceasefire. He said over 24,000 patients with chronic conditions lack proper care. With summer heat intensifying, he warned of rapidly spreading infectious diseases in crowded displacement camps. The UN Children's Fund is warning that 3.7 million children under the age of 5 in Afghanistan are at heightened risk of malnutrition. UNICEF says worsening food insecurity, inadequate water and sanitation, and funding shortages are driving the crisis. European countries continue to respond to the heat wave sweeping the continent. In France, Paris has shortened operating hours at the Eiffel Tower and the Louvre Museum. In southern Portugal, the municipality of Almada is facing a severe water shortage, with authorities banning non-essential public water use and introducing rotating overnight water cuts across dozens of neighborhoods. Meanwhile, Belgium has extended its heat alert, with temperatures forecast to exceed 32 degrees Celsius. And that's the news. I'm Tian Yu.
2: From global dialogue to climate action, this is Climate Watch.
3: Hello and welcome to Climate Watch, a program that brings you in-depth conversations about the future of our planet. Each week, we talk with experts, innovators, and changemakers driving the clean energy transition, shaping climate policy, and rethinking sustainability. I'm your host, Zhao Ying. Thanks for joining us. Solar power is playing an increasingly important role in the global energy transition. Around the world, solar panels are appearing on rooftops, across vast deserts, and in sprawling farms, making sunlight one of the fastest-growing sources of clean electricity. But these solar panels have their limits. Here on Earth, the sun rises and sets. Clouds roll in, the seasons change. They can only generate electricity when the conditions are right. But what if we could collect sunlight somewhere the sun never really sets? That's the idea behind space-based solar power. It involves placing large satellites with solar panels in geostationary orbit, 36,000 kilometers above the Earth. There, they bask in uninterrupted sunlight, 24/7. This energy is then converted into microwaves and beamed down to receiving stations on the ground. That concept is now moving closer to reality. China recently announced a major milestone in its Zhuzhi, or sun-chasing project. Researchers successfully demonstrated a system that can wirelessly transmit more than a kilowatt of power over 100 meters and even deliver electricity to a drone in flight. It's the latest step in China's goal to build space-based solar power stations. If successful, they could provide clean, around-the-clock electricity not only for communities on Earth, but also for satellites, space stations, and future lunar missions. But how close are we to making that vision a reality? What breakthroughs has China achieved, and what challenges still stand in the way? Joining us now is Zhang Fan, Associate Professor of Astronomy at Beijing Normal University. Professor Zhang, it's great to have you with us.
4: Great to be here.
3: For listeners who are new to this idea, what is space-based solar power and how does it work?
4: Right. So it's basically, on Earth, you have this solar panels or other alternative ways of collecting the sun's radiation energy and converting that to electricity. The space-based one is basically putting that infrastructure into space and somehow manage to transmit the electricity that it generates back onto Earth or transfer it to some other sort of space entities like satellites or larger facilities, maybe a space station or that sort. So it's basically just a translation of what

0: whatever is already available on Earth into space.
1: Yeah, so as you said, we already have solar panels on Earth. We have massive solar farms in deserts and on rooftops. But what are the fundamental limits of them that make space-based solar so attractive?
0: The first thing is that there's day and night cycles on Earth. Your solar panel, at best, you can only work for half of the day. There's also the issue of the atmosphere. So basically, the sun, you should think of the sun as a exposed sort of a nuclear reactor. It's a fusion reactor that's blasting a lot of energy and particles. And the fact that we can survive means the Earth is actually protecting us. And the part of that protection is the atmosphere blocking a lot of the more harmful higher energy radiations that may cause sort of a ionization of stripping electrons from your atoms. But that, those kind of high energy radiations are actually particularly good for solar radiation. By hiding behind the atmosphere, we basically suffer a loss of potential solar energy that we can collect. Other things like the seasonal and geographic and you know, weather conditions, all causes all sorts of degradations of efficiency. So in theory, if you put these solar panels or solar sort of energy collectors up in the geostationary orbit, that's very far away from Earth. So the Earth can't actually block your point of view towards the sun. So if you can rotate that thing, so it's always facing the sun, then you can effectively be guaranteed of a 24-hour sort of solar energy generation. And if you can beam that back on Earth, then you do away with all the needs to store energy. So currently on Earth, the problem with the solar farms is you can't only have electricity during daytime. So you have to somehow store that energy either by pumping water up and use the gravitational potential energy to temporarily store the energy you generated, or just use a huge amount of batteries. But you lose a lot of energy that way, and those are expensive. But if you have a space-based version, then you know, you have continuous injection of energy from the sun, then you do away with a lot of infrastructure needs.
1: Yeah, so theoretically, this sounds like a perfect idea. And actually, I learned that this idea was first proposed in 1968. So what has changed technologically or economically that makes it kind of more realistic today?
0: At that time, it's more of a science fiction, right? It fits into this this higher civilization narrative where people have proposed that alien civilizations that are more sort of advanced would harness more of their own sort of star's energy by essentially putting lots of solar panels in orbit around that star and collect that energy and somehow make use of that. So this would be like a simpler version of that at that time when it's proposed. But now it's becoming more plausible, first of all, because the launching cost has been reduced. The reusable rockets currently being developed, both in the U.S., the Starship is has just done the V3 first flight, and in China, the reusable, so the Long March 10 and a whole bunch of others will be tested this year. So they would dramatically reduce the cost of launching sort of material into space. So you can begin to build things in space at scale. And also there's the advancement of materials. For example, you can use sort of very lightweight but robust material that can withstand the rigors of space and just launch those very light materials up to for your construction of the solar collecting facilities. Also, there's the issue of satellite manufacturing. In the past, that's more of a craft, more of an art than a proper industry. Nowadays, due to things like the satellite communication, satellite internet constellations, and that sort of things, there has developed this capability to use factory assembly lines, essentially, to build satellites. And that really have driven down the cost. That makes this kind of a more larger scale, sort of repetitive project possible. And last of all, and more importantly, when you have something in space and you're trying to transfer that energy back onto Earth, you can't really just build electrical cables like, you know, with copper and all that. You have to somehow do it wirelessly. And that technology in the past hadn't been really that developed in the 60s. But nowadays, basically, if you pay attention to the way your 5G phones work, they talk to the base stations not by blasting sort of signals all over the place. They use something called a phase array to concentrate the beam, the signal beam, in a particular direction. So it's a point-to-point direct sort of communication between them. So if you scale up that technology, then you can possibly transfer energy using that thing. And that's been developing all these years, not necessarily for this particular project, but for telecommunications. But now it's matured to a state where you can possibly do this kind of a wireless energy transfer. Oh, you know, this kind of a, you have this kind of star getting aligned situation where it becomes viable to begin to, at least begin to investigate the possibility of doing this kind of a space solar farm.
1: Okay, so you mentioned a lot of, you know, technologies there, but can you walk us through the process? Like, how exactly is solar energy collected in space and then transmitted back to Earth?
0: So there are various different proposals. Obviously, the simplest is you just have a bunch of mirrors in space and it reflects the energy back on Earth. And that's a scorched Earth approach, which is not likely to be very effective or palatable to most people. But the more sort of viable ways that currently being proposed include, for example, if you have a whole bunch of solar collectors, not necessarily solar panels, but the sort of a bowl-shaped reflectors in space that you can point towards the sun through a whole day circle, and then sort of they focus the solar energy into sort of particular points where you can have solar panels or whatever. And then that solar energy generates a direct current electricity. And then you have a converter at the back of those things, collectors. They will convert the energy into microwave radiation. And this kind of microwave radiation is exactly what you use in your Wi-Fis, in your satellite constellation telecommunications sort of capabilities. So our atmosphere is more or less transparent to those things. Then you can beam that thing using this kind of phase array, point-to-point sort of communication technology to beam that energy towards Earth. And then on Earth, you build large sort of rectifying receptors, basically like radio telescope, but it can handle a lot of power. So they collect this energy that's beamed down and then convert that back to DC sort of electricity. And then that would be quite similar to what you get from a solar farm on Earth anyways. And then you can now do whatever you do with solar farms, so you're using an inverter or whatever, and translate that energy into what kind of a alternating current that your power grid needs, and then that fits into the whole power grid. So that's roughly the whole procedure.
1: Okay, so I understand that it's very important to keep that beam very tight because the satellite is going to sit some 36,000 kilometers up in space, but it has to hit a specific target on Earth. So how do scientists achieve at that level of precision when the satellite itself is moving and also the Earth is spinning?
0: So first thing is you want to put the solar farm in geostationary orbit. So it's always the same spot on Earth the thing is hovering above. Otherwise, you know, trying to track a fast moving target will be more difficult than tracking a more stationary one. And then the key technology is the thing I mentioned, is the phased array technology. So essentially you have a bunch of little antennas, just like in your phone. They each sense out a signal, but these signals, they interfere with each other. Sometimes they constructively interfere, sometimes they destructively interfere. So you want to tune the signal radiation from all these little antennas in such a sequence that in some directions that you want, they interfere constructively. In other places, they interfere destructively. That means all the energy, all the beam actually gets built up in the direction you want to send signal in. And this is the phase array thing. And the good thing about phase array is it's done electronically. You don't need to actually rotate the satellite. The satellite's rotation is only used to track the sun. And the beaming is done completely via electronics means it just you just need to tune the phase of the emitters of these little antennas, and that's why it's called the phase array. So that's the basic technology, and then to find where the ground station is, the receiver is, you can send out a pilot signal from that ground station towards your satellites. Then you know. It's like a flashlight in the dark, and then you if you look at the some window in your opposite building is shining a flashlight, then you can quickly zoom in and track onto that pilot beam. So another thing is there's something called adaptive optics. So when your signal goes through the atmosphere, you have a problem with the with turbulence in the air and other things that distort the path of your signal, so it doesn't necessarily get to your ground station in the simplest geometry prediction. And you can adapt your phase array in such a way to compensate for this kind of effects. So this is the mature technology that astronomers use when they have to look at the stars through this atmosphere they need to correct for atmospheric interference. So basically all these kind of technologies are there. It's just that they need to be tuned to extreme precision to handle this this 36,000 kilometer vast distance.
1: Yeah.
0: Right.
1: Yeah, and China achieved a major milestone lately by transmitting 1,180 watts over 100 meters with roughly 20% efficiency, and even powered a moving drone. What makes this such an important breakthrough?
0: So this is basically concentrating on the question we just talked about a little while ago. One of the key sort of improvements in technology that made this whole space solar panel thing possible, space solar station thing possible, is this transfer of transmission of power back down to Earth or to other places in space. And this particular testing is basically doing this at the ground sort of a mimicking facility. So the CDN University, they have been sort of studying the possibility of doing this space solar power plants since 2014, I think was the first time when they talked about the concept. And then during 2018 to 2022, they built the ground testing facilities on campus in their university. So that facility is basically to simulate the whatever you would need for space. So they have a big tower to basically host up this kind of reflectors to collect sunlight. And then at the back of it, you have these converters and phase arrays. And then now they basically use that facility to test whether that phase array can transmit sort of power over longer distances. 100 meters is, their campus is limited in size, right? They test as much as possible. So basically, this kilowatt power they've been able to put out, it's basically a demonstration that the concept can move beyond simply well-controlled lab environment into a sort of engineering application phase. So that's serious power. And 100 meters is also that. So and then 20% efficiency, it's not the best they could possibly achieve in the future. This is what their preliminary study can do right now. But even at this stage, 20% is a decent number. And then they have identified a sort of clear path to further improve that. And that's one of the most important things that's coming out of this kind of experiment. And also the ability to power flying drones is quite important because, as I mentioned earlier, one of the better applications is to transmit that energy into sort of space facilities. For example, in low Earth orbit, once the launching cost gets reduced, you could possibly have power centers sort of computing AI sort of clusters up there, computing clusters up there, or you can have manufacturing facilities up there because the space environment is very clean. It's a high vacuum. It has low thermal noise and all that sort of things. So it's very good for precision manufacturing, especially anything with quantum. That's really afraid of classical noises like temperature, vibrations, and all that. You could possibly do that in space. So, in the far future, if you have huge clusters of quantum computers, they probably have to be in space. And then you can have this kind of a space power stations to feed them energy. And for that, because the things in different orbits, they will fly past each other at high speed, this kind of a tracking fast moving object ability, which they tested, will be quite useful.
1: Yeah, so this is called China's Sun Chasing Project, or Zhuzhi Project in Chinese. Tell us more about that, and what is its ultimate goal?
0: So this is the university, Xidian University in Xi'an, what they've been proposing. And as I mentioned, the first phase of that program was to have this ground-based sort of full link, full system ground validation system built. And then they have this specific proposal. So they would collect sunlight using a kind of a semi-spherical or just part of the sphere. So it's a reflector. It's like a radio antenna, but it's not parabola. It's spherical. And then this reflector would concentrate sunlight into the focus or the central line shape, and then from there they can use solar panels or whatever to collect the focus, the more intense sort of solar beam. And they have very detailed studies of this thing. They proposed it because launching stuff into space is expensive, especially if it's very heavy. So they have this kind of composite materials, new generation material, and then very light foldable scaffolding. So when it launched, it packs into a really small, really light thing. And then once it gets into space in place, it expands into this huge reflector. So they've been working with the aerospace industry in China to make that possible. And it's currently being tested in their facility that they've been building since 2018. So right now they're basically developed. Current phase is their phase two. They've done the construction of the infrastructure on the ground. They're now focusing on developing every step of the technology necessary, which is why you have this news that they have this microwave beaming technology that you mentioned in your last question. They're now seeing results of their research. And then the eventual goal is to launch a whole bunch of these things, this solar collectors, into sort of geostationary orbit. I think initially they want to launch a 1 kilometer wide solar panel sort of array into orbit. Timeline is perhaps before 2030, and that kind of timeline. And even just 1 kilometer wide, that actually gives you a huge amount of total power before loss. That'll be more than enough to power everything that's currently in space. And then the ultimate long-term goal, of course, is a sort of multi-gigawatt sort of space solar power station, sort of eventually serving Earth's energy needs. So they have this quite comprehensive plan going on.
1: Yeah, fascinating. But actually, we are seeing a massive global push right now. Like the UK is adding space solar to its national energy strategy. Japan is testing the technology. And Meta just signed a historic deal to pre-order a gigawatt of space solar power to fuel their next generation AI data centers. And Elon Musk also announced a vision for an AI satellite energy network. So why has the race to space solar suddenly accelerated over the last few years?
0: So this thing has always been sort of studying, but more by academics sort of in the background. But recently, because high profile people, some of whom you mentioned in your question, sort of focused on this thing, partly because they want to find uses for the capabilities that they've been developing. Some of them, you know, they are excellent engineers. They talk about

0: they can put a lot of stuff in space. Now they look around to look at what possibly could be put in space, right? And this kind of space solar farm got into their view, and they've been pumping up in public sort of arena in the news media. So a lot of people gets interested. So eventually, you know, this is kind of a hype in a way, but a lot of especially more recent development in technology started with hype. So it really depends on, in the end, whether the engineers can push through all the necessary steps to make this thing cost effective. This is just like the solar panels on Earth, right? The fact that they've been pushed to be more cheaper than burning coal, it is really the driver of their wide adoption at the moment. So the inspiration for reducing sort of carbon footprint is one thing, but when you want to do things at large scale, you know, the economy of the projects are fundamentally important. So basically, we're at early stage where something has grab people's attention, and you have this kind of resources being put in it, and we have fingers crossed to see what resources this actually leads to in the end.
1: Yeah, Professor Zhang Fan, thank you so much for joining us today.
2: 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I'm Zhao Ying. Thank you so much for listening. See you next time.

0: 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Get ready for the hottest discussions on the airwaves. 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

0: Some say Chinese is one of the most difficult languages in the world, and learning it is almost impossible.
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0: Only because you're not learning it in the right way. 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
8: And welcome to our special program on China's capital markets here on BizTalk. I'm Michael Wong. Now, in our last episode, we took a closer look at the performance of China's equity markets in the first half of this year and the key trends shaping investor sentiment. Today, we'll broaden the discussion by exploring the drivers of China's equity market and taking a closer look at China's bond market. Now, international investment banks have raised their forecasts for China's economic growth, while overseas investors continue to increase their holdings of Chinese equities and Chinese bonds. So, what

0: will drive China's equity market in the months ahead? And how compelling is China's bond market for global portfolios? To talk about this, we're joined by Wang Dan, China Director at Eurasia Group, and Laura Wang, Chief China Equity Strategist at Morgan Stanley. Welcome to you both. Dan, let me come to you and ask you about China's bond markets, because, of course, this is now the world's second largest bond market, and it's growing still quite fast. So, Dan, with continued geopolitical tensions that we see in the Middle East, we also see gold down around 25% from its January highs. To what extent do you think are Chinese government bonds now being viewed as a relative safe haven or stability asset play for global investors?
1: We can see since early last year, the geopolitical forces has brought in unprecedented uncertainty to the financial markets. And the Chinese bond started to show some features as the safe haven assets. Of course, it is the second largest bond market in the world, but also the most stable bond market since the Iran war has started. And when we look at the correlation between the oil exposure, that's the dependency on foreign export, versus the currency performance, actually most of the countries that have high dependency on oil imports have their currency depreciated. But for Chinese RMB assets, in particular bonds, there is increasing demand that has driven up the prices, and we have seen the RMB revaluation as well. So from those perspective, we actually see a more of the global investors interest in allocating more portfolio in the RMB assets.
0: Yeah, let me follow up on that, Dan. Could you give us maybe more of a magnitude in terms of the level of global investor interest in Chinese bond markets, especially, of course, after we see all of these, all of this tension and geopolitical instability in the Middle East right now? When you speak to your clients, I mean, how interested are they exactly when it comes to China's bond markets?
1: Well, we have to say this is the initial phase of China's bond markets going global, because on average, among the major institutional investors, they only have about less than 4% of their portfolio in Chinese assets as a whole, including equities and bonds. But this is significant improvement from 4 years ago already. And if we look at the portfolio composition, it's quite structurally diverging as well. For the global central banks, pension funds, sovereign funds, they tend to hold the Chinese government bonds in the long term because it is a nice hedging tool. It has low volatility, relatively low yields as well. But since China's financial cycle is quite independent from the emerging markets and developed markets' financial cycle, then it becomes a really nice tool. And for those hedge funds, they also have high demand for trading, because they want to earn this nice carry between the long-term Chinese government bond versus their lower interest rate borrowing. So as a result, whatever you're looking at, every segment actually have higher interest in holding more of the Chinese government bond.
0: Yeah, we've got relative stability for the Chinese bond markets, as well as low correlation with other major bond markets around the world. So that is definitely increasing investor interest when it comes to China's bond markets. Let me switch back now to the equity markets. Right, so then Laura, is it safe to say then international investors are underexposed to some of China's most dynamic sectors? Because the MSCI China Index, for example, as well, heavily skewed towards these e-commerce, internet platform companies. Maybe we'll see a recovery in earnings growth for these companies later on. But MSCI China, for example, right now tilted towards platform companies. So it seems like global investors are missing out on China's most dynamic sectors.
2: The Asian investors are not necessarily missing out because, as I said, the exciting opportunities are more traded and listed in the Asia market. But you are absolutely right for the global international institutional investors, because historically they are very used to investing in the MSCI world, in the Hang Seng world. Then, yes, it's much more difficult for them to get the visibility to all of these exciting development in the Asia market, because the Asia companies are entirely not available as part of the Hang Seng Index. And then even though some of the Asia companies are part of the MSCI China Index, they are being given very, very little index weight. This is why no matter how much the Asia market is doing well, it's not enough to lift the entire MSCI China index. So global investors look at MSCI China and may easily get the impression that, oh, China is not doing great, then we focus on some of the other markets, then they will be missing out on these opportunities.
0: So perhaps maybe a readjustment of the MSCI perhaps could be in the order going forward. Dan, let me come back to the Chinese bond markets, because beyond being viewed as a safe haven, how important

0: important of a role do you think can China's bond market play when it comes to global portfolio diversification?
1: Well, the Chinese bonds, especially the government bonds, are really in a unique position. Chinese central government bond is literally the only government bond in the emerging market that has simultaneously high sovereign rating, high liquidity, and large scale. These three qualities are quite rare to be in the same group. So it has been filling the blank in the global asset allocation. And when we talk to our global clients, regardless of the continent, they think more about their long-term strategy regarding RMB. So RMB assets is increasingly important in their global asset strategy in the 5 to 10 years time frame. So I believe that when we talk about the cross-border capital flow when it comes to RMB assets, it's going to become less of a constraint when it comes to decision of holding more Chinese bonds, especially the government bonds in the future.
0: Yeah. Laura, let me come back to you. How should investors think about China's AI ecosystem at large? And I'm wondering, is this more than just a technology theme, but a structural driver of earnings across different industries, like different industrials, like energy, like upstream sectors as well?
2: Absolutely. I think the AI supercycle is never just about technology. It's never just about software replacement or hardware investment. This is an entire ecosystem changing method and factor. If we think about how the China AI ecosystem is evolving, of course, we need to think about the first and foremost, the front runners, the hyperscalers who's been making significant CapEx investment over the last 1 to 2 years and 2 to 3 years, right? And they are developing multiple generations of large language models. Some of these companies actually are doing extremely well with their global download hits. And we have independent large language models developers who some of them actually have been listed and traded in the Hong Kong market year to date. They have delivered fantastic returns to investors. And then let's not forget about all these other indispensable components of the AI ecosystem, such as data centers, the cooling system, the chips, and the memories and the foundries. All of those are actually going through a very significant localization, self-sufficiency sort of stage, right, and transformation. And then, I mean, this is the immediate current phase of AI implementation, manufacturing, and the sort of adoption. But then let's take one step ahead and think about how, once the AI technology is being massively implemented, how much more productivity improvement that can deliver to different industries across the board and to the entire society. So if we think about, you know, 1 or 2 decades down the road, how many humanoids could actually be performing around us, not only in the industrial setup, but also in the household setup, and how many autonomous driving cars will be actually running on the street. There are so many different use cases that we can think of, and a lot of them actually China is having already a very significant leading edge versus many other global competitors. So I think the whole ecosystem will be a huge value-adding opportunity in multiple decades down the road.
0: Yeah, so then Laura, where are we currently in the AI supercycle? Is it safe to say that we are just getting started? Because you mentioned embodied AI. I feel like we are just at the beginning phases of perhaps world models where we can combine AI with actual robots, and that is a whole new ball game, I feel. And also, Are Chinese AI companies, in terms of valuation, how are they priced right now? I mean, of course, US AI companies, I think, are richly valued right now. Where does China stand on that front?
2: Yeah, I think the entire world is still at the very beginning phase of the AI supercycle. And you are absolutely right. At the moment, a lot of the attention and the investment opportunities are still very much being debated around the large language models. We're having a couple actually coming online, being listed in the US market later this year. And as I said earlier, there are already a couple of them being listed in Hong Kong, and more could potentially actually come for IPO later this year or in the next couple of years. And then the hyperscalers, right? Those are the leading internet company players that's been in the market for a very long time, but who's committing huge CapEx investment to actually put things forward. But this is very early stage. As I said, this is is only at the infrastructure level. We're not even talking about massive adoption, number one, at the enterprise and business level. And then, of course,

0: at the consumer and the private sector level. And then after that, the different use cases with humanoids and autonomous driving and so many other creative things that we may not even be able to imagine about. You mentioned the use case of humanoids and robots, etc. But let me share with you a couple of data points. For example, Morgan Stanley, we are already one of the most aggressive probably research house in terms of shipments for humanoids. At the beginning of this year, we were forecasting that the entire annual shipment of humanoids for this year would be 14,000 units. And then in March, we doubled that forecast to 28,000 units. And then just last week, we further more than doubled that number to 50,000 units. But even though we already doubled it a couple of times, it's only 50,000 units. It's a very, very small number, right? But in the next 2 to 3 years, that number could go up to more than 100,000 units, but 10 years down the road, that number can go to 10 million units. So you see the exponential exploration or explosive kind of development from here. It's not yet taking place. So what we are seeing is only a very small glimpse of what's going to happen, but it's not yet happening.
1: So then how determined do you think is Chinese policymakers in terms of boosting consumption? Because this is now clearly a priority. We see it when it comes to the 15th five-year plan. We see it when it comes to the government work report. So this has to be on top of the agenda. Where do you see China's consumption recovery so far?
2: So I think the Chinese government is very serious when they talk about they have the intention to boost domestic consumption, but at the same time, the priority is absolutely in the high tech. And that is the pillar for this positive story on investing in China for the long term in its high tech industry rather than on in the economic fundamentals. So this is a bit similar to the K-shape economic recovery in the US, in Europe, but in China, it takes a very different shape. Because after all, China is the largest manufacturer in the world. It provides more jobs than any of the European countries in the manufacturing sector. But down the road, it's probably still the services sector facing the city consumers that can generate most of the income and most of the jobs.
1: Laura, because Morgan Stanley estimates that about 81 trillion RMB in household saving deposits are set to mature later this year, at a time, of course, when bank deposit rates are pretty low here. So even if a small fraction of that money moves into the stock market, what could that mean for Chinese stocks? And do you expect a meaningful movement in terms of deposits heading into the consumption market?
0: Yeah, I mean, if the investors who used to put their money in savings account decide to do a more diversified allocation and move some of that free cash into the equity market, yes, that's going to be a huge support, particularly for the domestic A-share market. But we are not counting that as a sole sort of driving factor for the A-share market. Don't take me wrong, we are actually quite positive about the expected returns that A-share market can deliver, but we're not saying that we need the retail investors to rush into the market with cash to actually lift all the boats. We actually think that the earnings growth trajectory for the sectors that we just talked about can actually continue to grow at a quite fast speed. And we think institutional money coming from mutual funds, from insurance money, and from foreign investors, those actually will be enough to drive a continuous inflow into the A-share market. On top of that, if retail investors start to see much better outlook for the wealth creation effect in the A-share market, I think that's going to drive them to start to open new brokerage account and put some money into the stock market. And that will be incrementally positive. But we are not only counting on the retail investors to drive up the A-shares.
1: Yeah. So Laura, then where do foreign inflows stand currently coming into onshore A-share markets and offshore as well? Where do we stand on that currently?
0: Yeah, so I mean, the year to date, actually we have seen more than 10 billion US dollars worth of net inflows into Chinese equities. This is quite significant because if you compare this year's net inflow versus last year, 2025, which was a major, what we call as a comeback year for Chinese equities, in the first half, less than first half of this year, we have already achieved more than 80% of the total net inflow from foreign investors for the entire 2020.

0: 2025. So I think the momentum is actually gaining even stronger traction versus last year. And for the Asia market, we also see continuous pickup of foreign investors' interest. I actually spent close to 2 weeks' time previously in the U.S. talking to global investors, but particularly the U.S. investors. We're seeing rising level of interest re-engaging in the China market, and particularly the exciting opportunities in the Asia market. So I will not be surprised if, you know, from here towards the end of the year, we start to see even stronger inflows into our market.
1: Dan, let me come back to you. I want to talk about RMB-denominated bonds issued by overseas entities here on the Chinese mainland, so panda bonds. We saw record issuance of panda bonds to the tune of over 88 billion yuan in the first quarter of this year, Dan, with the volume doubling compared to Q1 of last year. We're seeing sovereign borrowers like Pakistan, Kazakhstan, as well as blue-chip multinationals like Volkswagen, Deutsche Bank, BNP Paribas, chemical giant BASF of Germany, all tapping the panda bond market. Indonesia is set to issue its very first panda bonds by the end of July. So how do you view this broadening issuer base? It's no longer just about local issuers, of course. What does that signal about the internationalization of China's bond market?
2: This is for sure an encouraging sign of this combination of lower financing cost and diversification needs from the dollar assets. And we've seen in the past couple of months, the lower funding costs are really driving this surge in the panda bond issuance. With China's 10-year government bond now about 1.8%, then the foreign countries and foreign corporates are refinancing out of their higher cost dollar and the euro debt. So the panda bond issuance, we see that more of a long term and driven by the geopolitical tension as well, because more trade is settled in RMB. And as a currency reserve, the de-dollarization is also going to provide more of a vehicle for foreign companies' confidence in holding Chinese RMB-denominated assets. So we can see that the Iran crisis already have reinforced some of the incentives of foreign sovereignties and multinationals to diversify away from dollar assets and deepen their financial connections with China. So in the 3 to 5 years' time, we probably will see a very different scenario, that the risk appetite for holding yuan assets will be a lot higher than what we see now.
1: Laura, let me come back to you, because we've talked about earnings, but how attractive are Chinese equity valuations standing relative to its global peers? And given the outlook for earnings growth and a relatively resilient macro backdrop here in China, to what extent do you think global investors are potentially underweight China shares?
0: Yes, I think China market remains attractive to global investors for several reasons, right? Valuation can be one of those, but we don't think valuation is the only reason, right? In fact, if we look at MSCI China, it's currently valued at around 11 times forward PE, which I would call it as being fair, but not extremely cheap if we compare to the historical trading range. But then, of course, investors look at certain individual stocks and compare them to their global peers and do believe that a lot of the companies are now traded at very attractive level. But beyond the valuation, I think Chinese stocks can also be attractive in many different ways. Number one, I think for diversification purpose, right? We talked about how globally the equity market is very, very focused and skewed towards the AI supercycle. But then there's the hyperscalers, there's the infrastructure names, and China can actually come into play to fit in terms of providing a lot of the power equipment that actually will help contribute, resolve the one biggest choke point for the global AI cycle, which is the power. And in this regard, I think there are certain thematics and single stock ideas that you cannot find peers or alternative investment opportunities in other parts of the world. And then I think Dan had a great point about China's bond market being very, very little sort of correlated with the global bond market. In fact, China equity market is also much less correlated with the global equity market. Even though we talk about China being an indispensable component of the global AI supercycle, but if you think about our Asia market, number one, it's mainly participated by domestic investors, with a big proportion of that being the retail investors. We can understand that our base of investors, the so-called Jibun Pan, is much more stable than some of the other markets, which are heavily participated by global capital. And then in addition to that, we also have the national team that actually has gained a lot of experience over the years trying to help manage some of the unexpected volatilities in the Asia market. So I think for stock opportunities, for the uniqueness of some of those single names, for the diversification purpose, for valuation, for all different reasons, actually investors' interest in China is actually a much higher and could be on an even rising trend from here.
1: Mm. So Laura, I'm wondering if you can maybe illuminate for us some of those single stock names, because you mentioned China is able to provide the power equipment for the global energy transition, but also, of course, energy for AI. And you're forecasting that China's share of global exports will expand by a further 1 to 2 percentage points by the year 2030, driven largely by green energy equipment, high-end industrial goods. So as the world races to address energy security, which Chinese companies do you think are the best positioned to become these go-to global suppliers?
0: Yeah, so probably for the sake of time, I'm not going to sort of list them all out. But I think in terms of basket opportunities, focus on the power equipment, you know, the cable names, the generator names, the engine names that actually will be providing the machines, equipment, parts and components for all the countries to reassess their energy security and sufficiency, and to help them further rebuild and or expand their current power and energy infrastructure. So there's a long list of Chinese companies that can actually do that. And our expectation is that in the next 2 to 3 years, we will have multiple Chinese companies growing from domestic champions into regional champions, and then eventually becoming the global champions. And in addition to that, even in the immediate AI supercycle infrastructure kind of names, we know that optical transceiver, for example, is one category where China has the absolute dominant leadership position on a global basis, right? So if for global investors or for domestic investors who are looking for opportunities that's exclusively available in the Chinese market, those are the categories to focus on. And then we will have upcoming IPOs in the memory category and in the humanoids categories. Those are the categories where globally investors fundamentally strongly believe that China will compete very, very effectively with the global peers, and that there is a huge potential for China to take over a significant market share on a 3 to 5 year basis. So I think those would be the names that investors can potentially focus on.
1: Really enjoyed all of your insights and perspectives. Thank you for joining us, Laura Wang, Chief China Equity Strategist at Morgan Stanley, and Wang Dan, the China Director at Eurasia Group. Thank you to you both. So as we've heard today, global investors are looking beyond short-term market movements and increasingly focusing on China's long-term growth potential. Rising foreign holdings of A-shares, record panda bond issuance, and greater inclusion of Chinese technology companies in global equity indices all point to growing international confidence in China's capital markets. Supported by continued innovation, industrial upgrading, and further financial opening, many investors see China as an increasingly important destination for long-term capital allocation. And many thanks to our guests today, Wang Dan, China Director at Eurasia Group, and Laura Wang, Chief China Equity Strategist at Morgan Stanley. We'll see you again next time.

0: The transition to a greener future is no longer a distant goal. It's happening now. In power plants, factories, farms, and cities across China. As the world grapples with climate change, energy security, and the growing demand for electricity, China is searching for new ways to cut emissions while keeping its economy moving. Across the country, our reporters visit renewable energy hubs, industrial centers, and agricultural communities to see what that transformation looks like in practice. Through first-hand stories and on-the-ground reporting, we explore the opportunities, the challenges, and the ideas shaping China's green transition. Listen to China's Green Code, Rewriting the Rules of Growth, a special series from Climate Watch, available wherever you get your podcast.
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1: Now the news. I'm Tian Yu. The Chinese Foreign Ministry has rejected a joint statement by several countries marking the 10th anniversary of the so-called South China Sea arbitration ruling. The ministry said China does not accept or recognize the 2016 ruling, calling it illegal and invalid. Beijing reaffirmed its claims over the South China Sea islands and related maritime rights and said disputes should be resolved through negotiations with directly concerned countries. It also accused some outside countries of increasing military deployments in the region and contributing to tensions. China has stepped up flood control and disaster relief efforts as Typhoon Bavi continues to affect large parts of the country. The ninth typhoon of the year made successive landfalls in Zhejiang Province late Saturday before moving inland and gradually weakening. Heavy to torrential rain is forecast from Sunday to Tuesday in several regions, including Anhui, Jiangxi, Liaoning, and Jilin. The Ministry of Water Resources has issued a flood alert. Meanwhile, authorities have dispatched 70,000 relief items, including folding beds, blankets, and emergency kits, to help relocate and resettle affected residents. China has recorded fewer and weaker spring sandstorms over the past two decades, following years of efforts to curb desertification. Official data from the National Forestry and Grassland Administration show the average number of spring sandstorms has fallen from 12.5 to 9.6 times a year, while wind erosion across the country's major desert regions has declined by about 40% since 2000. Authorities say large-scale ecological restoration projects, including the Three North Shelter Belt Forest Program, have played a key role in the improvement. Tehran has claimed attacks on several neighboring countries, including Qatar, Kuwait, and Jordan, in retaliation. Earlier, the U.S. Central Command announced its third round of strikes this week after a recent Iranian attack on a Cyprus-flagged ship. Iran closed the Strait of Hormuz following the strikes. However, according to the U.S.-led Joint Maritime Information Center, the southern route of the waterway along the Omani coast remains available and has been expanded to accommodate two-way traffic. Hassan Kavani reports.
2: Early in the morning, three separate locations were hit by U.S. strikes in the southwestern province of Khuzestan in Iran. Iran says one air defense officer was killed in the southern port city of Jos. In response, the Islamic Revolution Guard says it carried out retaliatory attacks by ballistic missiles against U.S.-related targets in countries such as Jordan, Qatar, Kuwait, and Bahrain. The IRGC also claims it destroyed the logistical support center and refueling platforms of American aircraft carriers in the port city of Duqm in Oman with a heavy and surprise attack. After the Supreme Leader's message on Saturday, it really looks like Iran is doubling down.
1: Health officials in Gaza have warned of a severe health crisis in the enclave, with critical shortages of medicines, equipment, and ambulance services

0: threatening hundreds of thousands of patients. The director of the medical relief organization said the health system has not received promised medical convoys since the ceasefire. He said over 24,000 patients with chronic conditions lack proper care. With summer heat intensifying, he warned of rapidly spreading infectious diseases in crowded displacement camps. The UN Children's Fund is warning that 3.7 million children under the age of 5 in Afghanistan are at heightened risk of malnutrition. UNICEF says worsening food insecurity, inadequate water and sanitation, and funding shortages are driving the crisis. European countries continue to respond to the heat wave sweeping the continent. In France, Paris has shortened operating hours at the Eiffel Tower and the Louvre Museum. In southern Portugal, the municipality of Almada is facing a severe water shortage, with authorities banning non-essential public water use and introducing rotating overnight water cuts across dozens of neighborhoods. Meanwhile, Belgium has extended its heat alert, with temperatures forecast to exceed 32 degrees Celsius. And that's the news. I'm Tian Yu.
1: Daily news and analysis. We keep you informed and inspired.
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3: Hello and welcome to the panel discussion of World Today. I'm Ding Hen in Beijing. The 2026 NATO summit in Ankara has drawn to a close. For two intense days, a lot of attention was locked on the Turkish capital. Beyond the debates over defense spending, burden sharing, and hotspot issues such as the Ukraine conflict, the event highlighted one critical truth: Turkey's unique role within the military alliance. Sitting at the crossroads of Europe, Asia, and the Middle East, Turkey is no longer just a NATO member following a script. It is writing it. How is Ankara reshaping the transatlantic security architecture? This question and much more in this edition of the program. To listen to this episode again or to catch up on previous episodes, you can download our podcast by searching World Today. So joining us now on the line are Dr. Kamal Makili Aliyev, Associate Professor at the School of Global Studies, University of Gothenburg; Dr. Hossein Baji, Professor of International Relations at the Middle East Technical University in Ankara; and Dr. Mahen Sahankia, Director of China-Eurasia Council for Political and Strategic Research. So thank you very much for joining us, gentlemen. Kamal, to start with you, what is your general impression or takeaway from the way in which Turkey hosted this year's NATO summit?
4: Thank you very much for having me, and thank you very much for the question. I think my general impression about the hosting of the summit, that Turkey came this time around to this event as another milestone as a geopolitical middle power that is trying to reassert itself in a very difficult, geopolitical situation that is unraveling right now in the world. We are seeing pressures on Turkey from different directions geopolitically. Of course, her situation in the Middle East, the conflict around Iran, this is one of the major pressures, but there is also a broader and longer running conflict between Israel and Palestine. We're also seeing the challenges produced by the war in Ukraine, and this puts a pressure in terms of the Black Sea region. We see tensions in the Mediterranean Sea. So the geopolitical and security situation for Turkey is quite complex and complicated. And being a NATO member, being NATO's eastern flank, is also contributing to that. And the security perceptions and the security challenges for the NATO are, of course, in this kind of geopolitically tense world, cannot be ignored by Turkey. And hosting the NATO summit at this point, I would say, is a very big milestone for Turkey.

0: you need to wrap your hand even around bringing 32 leaders of NATO into Ankara, where Turkey tried to showcase both its strategic geography, you know, and its growing defense industrial capabilities. Ankara, on this occasion, try to facilitate alliance discussions and promote the defense sector, not only of its own country, but of its partners, and emphasize its role as a bridge, you know, between Europe and the Black Sea, the Middle East, and the Caucasus. I think one thing that is equally important is what didn't happen, and there have been concerns that the disagreements, particularly involving President Trump, on defense spending, you know, regional issues, they could overshadow the meeting. But, you know, instead, while the tensions were certainly felt beneath the surface, they were managed effectively, and I don't think the summit produced any kind of negative outcomes, and the public crisis was avoided. Yeah.
1: Okay. Professor Bagi, going to you. The Ankara summit has been described as a NATO 3.0 meeting. This term was actually first put forward by U.S. defense officials as they call upon Europeans to pay more for their own defense and to slim NATO's activities down to some core tasks. But before the summit, Turkey's Foreign Minister Hakan Fidan said the meeting would define and approve NATO 3.0. In your understanding, why has Turkey accepted this particular term, and what is Ankara's vision for NATO 3.0?
2: First of all, the Ankara summit, I was participating there anyway, was very interesting and successful at the end of the day, because there are no decisions which disappointed neither Turkey nor other NATO members. NATO 3.0 means actually that at the moment NATO is evolving to a different structure, not that many people expected that the transatlantic fracture would be widened. On the contrary, the decisions of the summit proved once again that Article 5 is still valid. Defense industry will be very important for the NATO's new security architecture. And Turkey is just there, not only as an organizer of the conference, but also to bring even Donald Trump to Ankara. He was hesitant before, as you know, to participate in NATO meetings. And now it was considered also a success that the number one of NATO comes, and NATO is not anymore that institution. On the contrary, it is now moving into a much more broader global organization with the great defense industrial developments. And Turkey plays exactly now here, as the previous speaker Kamal indicated. I think Turkey is now one of the countries which will provide more security rather than consume security. So Turkey's position is here much more balanced, important, and decisive if we consider the regional and global developments. So Turkey is a medium power, conventional power, number two biggest army in the NATO. But what Turkey has achieved in the recent years is that Turkey is not anymore a country which is taking the old weapons from other NATO members, like from Germany or from America. On the contrary, Turkey is now producing itself weapons and selling them to other countries, to NATO members. And this is something new, which is the result of a strategic choice that Turkey undertook one decade ago. Either Turkey should buy weapons from outside or sell weapons to outside. So it means that Turkey is now one of the countries producing not enough necessarily for their own security, but contributing for the security of the other countries, starting from the Balkans, Caucasia, Central Europe, and Baltic and Nordic states. So suddenly, Turkey's position in this 3.0 is much more different qualitatively and quantitatively. And this makes, of course, Turkey much more necessary for the European security at all, and the European

0: countries now one by one recognizing Turkey's changes. And this is why Spain, Italy, Portugal, even Great Britain is having a strategic partnership with Turkey, and Turkey appears maybe as the winner of this summit. The two things are important. One, Russian-Ukrainian conflict will continue, and also if Iran continues to have nuclear weapons, then Turkey signed also the decision of NATO's communique. But Iran is, of course, not an enemy of Turkey, is a regional competitor. But because NATO signed it, Turkey is on the board of the NATO and the United States of America. Bilaterally speaking, the Turkish-American relations also shifted from more confrontational policies to more cooperational policies under Donald Trump, too. So it means here that Turkey comes out from the Ankara summit probably as one of the winners in quotation, and showing a great hospitality to all members of NATO's leadership.
1: Okay. Dr. Sahankia, turning to you. U.S. President Donald Trump said he may not have attended this year's NATO summit at all if it had not been President Recep Tayyip Erdogan who invited him. So, does this suggest that Ankara is actually playing a sort of unique, even irreplaceable role in keeping the current U.S. president engaged in NATO?
2: Sure. Turkey is the second biggest and strongest army in NATO, and of course, it is influential state. President Erdogan has also good relations with President Trump. So, in this moment, when relations between President Trump's administration and Europe was harmed because of Greenland moment, because of Iranian war, so we can see that Turkey is playing bridging role, and it brought together it united, reunited NATO member states, and the President Trump's also visited Ankara, which is of course speaking about the authority of President Erdogan and about the capability of Turkey as the second strongest army in this organization. It is also important to mention that President Trump is also very interested in South Caucasus, Central Asia. Recently, they are closely working also with Armenia, with Central Asian states, with Azerbaijan. So for this, Turkey has unique role to play in this region or regions or as well for deterring Russia also. Therefore, this meeting, I think that rising Turkish authority, and of course, it is sending much more important voice in NATO alignment.
1: Okay. So, Kamal, at a time when Washington under President Trump becomes less predictable and Europe is forced to carry more of its own defense burden, there is no doubt that Ankara's role within NATO is becoming more visible because of the fact that it maintains the NATO's second largest standing military force, for example. But I guess a key question here is, do you think the military alliance NATO is genuinely ready to accommodate a larger Turkish role at its core?
3: Well, I think with the second Trump administration, the dynamics within the alliance changed drastically. There is a certain recalibration and shifting of the principles on which the alliance have. We see a much more transactional approach of the United States towards the alliance, driven by the Trump administration. We see much less willingness of the United States to sponsor the alliance in its major part. It wants to push its members to contribute more in terms of finances, in terms of actions, in terms of defense. And we are already seeing the other side of it. For example, unwillingness of the alliance members to jump on any United States adventure abroad that it would be reasonably expecting during the previous tenure. So for the Turkey, that is also an opening to demonstrate that it can play a bigger role. And everything that we see up to now is kind of hinting

0: that this opening is going to be used by Turkey, and it's the NATO summit have shown that to sort of motivate the alliance to also give Turkey a bigger role to play within the alliance's security and defense, as well as the initiative. So I think that right now is actually been the most opportune time for this rethinking and this recalibration, and the Turkey has a very good chance of opening a bigger space for itself within the alliance. And the NATO members would like to rely more on Turkey specifically because what and my colleagues said before, because of both security situation and the capabilities that the Turkey brings to the table. At the same time, all that said, this is still a shifting phase. The NATO alliance is in itself going through a rapid evolutionary period. So the more transactional NATO built not on normative principles, but built, for example, on the principles associated only let's say, role collective defense and the security, plays a different role in the world, a much more constrained role and much more defensive role, rather than the security monitor for the global, let's say, for the global security situation. So in this sense, it's going to be much more internally looking. And that means that the Turkey's role is also going to be more closely associated, not with the external situation in the world, but the internal defense capabilities of alliance, while maintaining its flank position, because the eastern flank is basically Turkey.
1: Professor Baggi, Turkey purchased the Russian S-400 defense system back in 2019, and as a result, a year later, Washington imposed the sanctions on Turkey and removed it from the F-35 fighter jet program. We know this has long been a contentious issue in the bilateral U.S.-Turkey relationship. Now, President Trump has announced that he would lift U.S. sanctions, and he has also indicated his possible support for letting Turkey buy F-35. Do you expect a positive result in this regard?
2: First of all, that Turkey bought S-400, it was a political compromise, actually, what Turkey has done towards Russia, because Turkey shut down the Russian jet fighter in 2015, and then the assassination of the Russian ambassador in Ankara have been very important events that Turkey was having bad relations with Russia at that time. That the Americans also discussed the sanctions, and also that Turkey was kicked out from F-35 program after Turkey bought this S-400s, which are not used anyway so far, and is very difficult also to deploy because it does not fit to the NATO's mechanisms. But I may say, in the first term of Donald Trump, the Turkish-American relations have been very constrained. We call it the worst decade of Turkish-American relations in those years in the history. And that Turkey was kicked out from F-35 program was also like a shock in Turkey. But because the sanctions have been put, not because Turkey only bought this, but there were some other countries also facing this American sanctions. And now, Donald Trump's visit came as a positive surprise in this case, because the sanctions can be removed by the presidential decision. It is much easier to realize than to put Turkey back to F-35 program, although Turkey had already paid $12 billion and got promises to get six F-35 jet fighters. The biggest problem is here that Turkey should not be kept out from this technological developments of NATO. Whether Turkey is in need of F-35 or not, this is another military decision. But the fact remains that Turkey is coming back, if you want, in this respect, would be strengthening NATO's defense structures for the

0: coming years. What Turkey does not have is the airspace defense. So this is why before the Patriots were doing this responsibility, and Barack Obama was not providing Turkey Patriots together with the Germans and the Dutch. They were put in Turkey but removed later on. So also it was a very complicated era in Turkish American and in Turkish Russian relations. At the same time, Turkey had very constrained relations with two military superpowers, if you want. And now, I do not expect that the F-35 project will be so easy because the Senate has to decide, and we will see the elections in no November, what Donald Trump does. If he is winning the majority in the Senate, then it will be much easier, of course, to do this. And all the other NATO members, of course, receive F-35. I do consider this much more prestige buying F-35 for Turkish Army. F-16s and now Eurofighters definitely could help for Turkish defense. But if Turkey gets F-35, it will in total help for NATO's security structure for the future. So yes, in Turkey there is a good atmosphere that caused embargo is going to be lifted, so that Turkey is now again within this NATO structures and can develop its defense industry much faster and integrate, of course, with all these weapon structures. So in the long run, it will be good for Turkey, for Europe, and of course for the United States of America.
1: Dr. Sahankia, according to some media reports, in order to make a potential F-35 sale to Turkey possible, one solution has gained traction in recent weeks, that is, sending the Russian S-400 system to a third country. What is your thought in this regard? For example, can this idea materialize? Can this arrangement be accepted by the Russian side? And also, I guess there is a bigger question. I mean, some NATO member states are nowadays increasingly seeing Turkey as a bulwark, let's put it this way, against Russia on the military alliance's southeastern flank. Is this how Turkey positions itself?
2: While Turkey and Russia are long-term competitors in South Caucasus, Central Asia, and in the Middle East, we can see that these states are also cooperating. For instance, Russians are building nuclear plant in Turkey, and also Turkey stood one of the main transit hubs for Russian energy resources. Therefore, I think that Turkey also understands that even if this NATO summit was very good, but on the other hand, it needs to keep contact and cooperation with Russian side as well for keeping balance between West and East, and also with the North as well. About S-400, which you have mentioned, I guess that NATO member states will be interested if Turkey sends this to Ukraine. But of course, I think that it will bring problem between relations with Russia and Turkey. So the one solution, I think, can be that Russia gets back S-400 because it needs this kind of weapons now in Ukraine. So it can be some kind of a solution, but this is not the only problem. There is also another problem in NATO as well, between NATO members. For instance, Greece is not interested, and it is against that this kind of weapons, F-45 or other kind of weapons, will be supplied to Turkey. So once again, even if it was very successful summit for Turkey, but it is not solving all NATO problems, and it is still very divided organization.
1: Kamal, briefly before we are to take a short break, in your understanding, why has Ankara, despite the war in Ukraine, kept its communication channels with Moscow open and has even actively become a key mediator for this ongoing conflict?
3: Well, the mediation is only possible if both sides trust you enough to keep talking. Turkey's position is was consistently supporting Ukraine's territorial integrity, and it even supplied military assistance to Ukraine, but it refused to join Western sanctions against

0: anchor to NATO. So I think Ankara concluded that keeping communication open is not a contradiction. It can become a strategic asset. It gives the country diplomatic influence that very few countries possess. I would say my broader takeaway would be that Turkey sees itself not as a neutral actor, but more as a pragmatic intermediary. And by maintaining dialogue with both Ukraine and Russia, it increases its own geopolitical relevance, but also contributes to regional stability.
1: Thank you very much. Let's take a very short break here, and coming back, our discussion will continue. Stay tuned.
2: Welcome. I'm Elaf Ellard, economics professor and member of the Data Science and AI Center at New York University, Shanghai. 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
3: Whether it's about your education, the home you live in, or the items you buy, your money has a story to tell. 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
4: Hello, my name is Alessandro Golombievski Teixeira. I'm a professor of public policy and management at Tsinghua University in Beijing. I am a great listener of The World Today. In my opinion, The World Today is one of the best China radio programs. In The World Today, we can get the best news and analysis in what is happening now in the world. 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
1: You are back with World Today. I'm Ding Hun in Beijing. Today we're discussing Turkey's role within NATO, as Ankara has just hosted an annual summit of the military alliance. Joining our panel, Kamal Makili Aliyev, Associate Professor at the School of Global Studies, University of Gothenburg, Hossein Baji, Professor of International Relations at the Middle East Technical University in Ankara, and Dr. Mahen Sahakia, Director of China-Eurasia Council for Political and Strategic Research. Professor Baji, going back to you, we know during Syria's civil war, Turkey's relationship with the United States deteriorated sharply because of the U.S. support for the Kurdish-led forces in northern Syria. And during this year's NATO summit in Ankara, we actually saw Syrian's interim leader, Ahmed al-Shara, traveling to Ankara for the meeting at the invitation of President Erdogan and engaging with Western leaders. So for Turkey, what do you think is really at stake when we talk about involving the Syrian interim leader on this occasion?
5: First of all, the Arab Spring, of course, created very big damage to the entire Middle East, and there are a lot of shiftings at the moment. And the civil war in Syria finished, and Turkey was supporting, of course, Ahmed al-Shara, and Turkey is maybe the biggest supporter in this respect. And the visit of Shara to Ankara indicated also again that he is now much more accepted, and Syria will be lifted from the list of terrorist countries, and Syria is moving ahead. And before Ankara summit started, the French President Macron visited also Damascus, and this is also the recognition of Syria by the European countries, and also the European Union is now moving more and more with investments. Germany is also one of the key countries which has more than 1 million Syrians there. Syria is going to become, as a neighbor of Turkey, of course, much more stable, which is in the interest of Turkey. And I think the Kurds are the loser in this situation, because Astana process was aiming to defend the territorial integrity of Syria and signed by Turkey, Iran, and Russia. And now Iran and Russia are out, and Turkey remains there as the sole power supporting Syria, and Ahmed al-Shara has very close relations with the leadership. Now, what is going to be in this respect for the future? The CENTCOM

0: Of course, was supporting the Kurdish uprisings. The Americans provided a lot of weapons there, but at the moment, it is not so as the expectations by the Kurdish groups, YPG, that they would be part of the system or establish a Kurdish state there. Now it will be much more integrated into new Syrian structure. And Ahmet el-Sharaa is at the moment, as you said, interim president. It will take a couple of years that Syria is coming back to entire world politics, I mean, without having any sanctions. But Israel and Syria is also also two important countries for the new Middle East structure. And as we saw in the last 1.5 years, Syria was not involved in any conflict with Israel. On the contrary, Iran is the other loser in this respect. And the Iranians, of course, try to support their proxies. But in Syria, Iran, I would say, definitely the loser, like the Kurds in the smaller framework. Who is the winner there? Turkey and the European Union countries, I would say. And at the end, Israel. I think for the future developments, and Mr. Sharaa is every year nearly in Antalya Diplomacy Forum. I saw him in the last 3 years, always there. Also this year he was there. So Turkey is now trying to provide more regional security, and this is why NATO summit also proved once again that the Turkish presence there is important as a medium power, having new type of relations with the superpowers, America, China, Russia, and the European Union. And Russians are also one, I would call, one of the losers in this respect, but Russia will be definitely in the Middle East, also in the long run. China is a shy power, is trying to understand the structure, but NATO summit once again proved that Turkey's regional importance, this 360-degree foreign policy of Turkey, would provide definitely more security for the region than to consume the security.
1: Yeah, definitely. I guess talking about the situation in Syria, stabilization in that country is definitely in the interests of Turkey. There is no doubt about that. So, Dr. Sahakia, we know due to what has happened in Gaza since 2023, Turkey has been an outspoken critic of Israel in recent years. And then with regard to Syria, Turkey has urged its NATO allies to use their leverage to pressure Israel to alter its course, suggesting that Israel's actions are deepening instability in Syria. So to what extent do you think Ankara's stance, for example, its stance on Israel, could shape NATO's Middle East policy?
2: It is a very hard question because, as we see, Israel did in Gaza what it wanted. Of course, no any state stopped Israel, but we also need to remember that Hamas attacked Israel on its own. So it was a very hard situation. And of course, the United States, the main country, the biggest and strongest country of NATO, was fully supporting Israel in its war against Hamas. So any other country, Turkey or others, if they even tried to criticize Israel and condemn this action, but it was very hard to stop Israel. So for this, we have this result, unfortunately.
1: So Professor Bhaji, it's pretty interesting to note that during the NATO summit, President Erdogan gave all his guests, namely all the attending leaders from NATO member states, a handgun and ammunition as a gift. And I guess there is no doubt that he wanted to showcase his country's defense industry. And here, the data I have collected shows that since 2021, Turkey's defense exports have more than tripled to $10 billion last year. So how is the country's defense industry

0: including defense exports, for example, shaping Ankara's maneuver within NATO?
1: Thank you. First of all, this gift of guns was wrong, of course. Last night I had some European Union ambassadors in a reception, and they were really shocked, whether it is Dutch ambassador or German ambassador or even a Polish ambassador. Very interesting. Probably you're right, Tayyip Erdoğan wanted to show that Turkey is not only buying but also selling weapons, and it was a wrong, I would say, type of giving gifts, but it happened. But what is more important, Tayyip Erdoğan's decision to invest in defense industry in the last two decades was the right strategic decision. And Turkey is selling now, even in the first half of the year, $11 billion export, mostly to European countries, whether it's Poland or Romania or Italy, Spain, name it. It is indeed what makes Turkey at the moment stronger while we have the Russian-Ukrainian war. The Russian-Ukrainian war will not end in the foreseeable future after now $70 billion support for Ukraine is approved, and next year will be another one. The European countries, most of them, try to keep Ukraine busy there to deal with Russia. I do not expect that at the end of the day, the Americans will not be supporting NATO's future policies. But Donald Trump is the one who speaks to Vladimir Putin, as in Alaska he has done. Turkish president is speaking to President Vladimir Putin, and also the recent visit of Turkish foreign minister where he met Lavrov and Vladimir Putin in Russia indicates that Turkey still keeps talking to Vladimir Putin and Russian leadership. Now, the thing is here, will Turkey be in military cooperation with Russia? I don't think so. After S-400 issue, there was so much problems. Now, Turkey is moving or shifting much stronger to NATO and be with NATO. And it indicated also in the final communique of NATO that Turkey is on the board of the Western defense and defense structure. So even the European Union countries now have much more open approach towards Turkey, despite the fact that Israel and Greece even consider Turkey as a threat for their security, or to provide F-35s would change the power structure in the Middle East. I think it is the wrong approach, because if two members consider each other as a threat, then why we have NATO? So NATO is there to keep the family together. If there is a family conflict, a quarrel, then it should be solved within the structures of NATO. And so far, after so many years, Turkey and Greece never fought against each other. What the European Union concern, I think the European Union has to change its voting system if the European security architecture should be successful, because the European Union is taking unanimous decision. In the case of Turkey, Greece and Southern Republic of Cyprus would always oppose this. So European Union's grand strategic decisions then will be not effective. So it will be probably a majority voting system in the long run, because Turkey is needed for Europe and Europe is needed for Turkey. So I think for the long run, Turkey's position also towards Russia will not so much change. Turkey will not consider Russia as enemy. It is neighbor in the North Caucasia, in the Black Sea. Yes, it is not easy, of course, now that Turkey's approach to NATO much more stronger than before. But this is the fact, and this is called NATO 3.0.
0: Yeah. Kamal, when we talk about expanding Turkish arms sales to European NATO member states, or, for example, joint weapons production with some European countries. Actually, Turkish companies face structural barriers in the European Union, including EU members' only defense initiatives and some wider political resistance towards Turkish weapons, I guess, due to broader diplomatic disputes. So do you see possibility for these barriers to be eradicated in the days ahead? Why or why not?
2: Well, there is a possibility of a gradual change, but it will depend on political conditions. The strategic environment in Europe, as we talked about, it has changed significantly. So many European countries now, they recognize that they need to expand defense production capacity, diversify suppliers, strengthen military capabilities, and that creates opportunities for cooperation with Turkey. However, there are still political obstacles that you mentioned. Some EU members, for example, remain cautious because of disagreements with Ankara on issues such as Eastern Mediterranean, Cyprus, human rights concerns. Turkey's broader foreign policy approach is also doesn't sit well with some EU member states. We just spoke about the Greece, right? There are also institutional questions about EU defense programs and who should have access to them. It's a big discussion in the EU. So I think the future is likely to be selective rather than a complete opening for the Turkey. Unfortunately, we may see more bilateral project, especially where there is a clear strategic interest between Turkey and another European country. But full integration into European defense initiative is going to be very much politically sensitive, and so it will take longer time to get there. The larger trend, however, and here I'm more optimistic, is that the security pressures that are pushing Europe towards pragmatism, they're also going to create more opportunities for cooperation in the defense sector with Turkey. And as defense needs grow, so the strategic considerations are going to be increasingly trumping, previous political reservations. So Turkey's challenge, I think, will be to convert its industrial success into deeper long-term defense partnerships with Europe.
0: Dr. Sahankia, some say NATO has a Turkey paradox. Turkey is militarily valuable, geographically essential, and regionally influential. There is no doubt about these basic facts. When threat perceptions rise, NATO allies rediscover Turkey's strategic value. But when threat perceptions decline, concerns about Turkey's identity and reliability regain force. So, do you agree that there is such a paradox for NATO?
3: There are many paradoxes about this issue. NATO has never been divided as it is now. And of course, when Trump is speaking that he is going to withdraw troops from Europe, Europeans are looking for another alternative choice. And as Turkey is the second biggest army and strongest army in the NATO, of course, they are paying a lot of attention on Turkey as well. But we also need to mention that as NATO is a divided organization, many of its leaders, let's say France, which is one of the leading countries of Europe, European Union, it and others are also speaking about the possibility of building European army, which will work separately without NATO and without also the United States. It is also another paradox which we have in these relations. And the other paradox, what I want to mention, of course, Turkey is a NATO member and Europeans are NATO member, but on the other hand, they do not see Turkey as one of them. And as an argument, I will bring this example that how many decades Turkey is waiting for its membership in European Union. It is also very interesting. It is also another very interesting paradox, what we need to think about.
0: So, Professor Baji, let me get your perspective regarding this. I mean, in the past, a range of issues, including the Cyprus issue in the 1960s and the 70s, the Gulf War in the early 1990s, and the Western reaction to the 2016 failed coup attempt in Ankara, generated a perception on the part of the Turkish side that NATO expected Turkish contributions to Western security, while at the same time somehow remaining unwilling or reluctant to support Turkey's own vital interests. Do you think such a perception still exists in your country today?

0: Yes, there are some views, but let me put it first, the NATO, the European Union issue. Yes, Turkey is waiting more than 50 years to become a member, and it seems to be very difficult also in the coming years, because Turkey is a big country. It's very difficult to digest for the European Union, beside the political wrong decisions and developments. But Turkey is not renouncing on the negotiations or relations. We call it strategic patience. We have this saying: yesterday is yesterday, today is today, but tomorrow is another day. You never know what happens in Europe. Nobody has expected that Russian-Ukrainian war would take place, for example. Coming back to 2016 failed coup d'etat. Yes, in Turkey we have mixed feelings. One group of people support, of course, the NATO membership because it is a grand strategic decision of Turkey, and Turkey became member in 1952 to NATO. And so the entire Cold War years, post-Cold War years, Turkey enjoyed the NATO's nuclear umbrella, America's nuclear umbrella. But we had always up and downs and crisis. And it is very troubled partnership, if you want, with the United States of America. But Turkey is one of the member countries of NATO and has the veto right. So this is one of the most important maybe advantages at the moment, that Turkey is also preventing the membership of Southern Republic of Cyprus into NATO. So it is a give and take. And I agree, I think Kamal was telling it, the normative power of the European countries is also changing now to be more transactional. Security at the moment is the most important one. Yes, the European countries have the money, including Germany. They have too much money, but the money is now like snow under the sun. It's melting, it's getting down. So the Europeans in the next couple of years, if they invest so much money in the defense industry, $1.2 trillion, then the entire social structure, whether it is for the retired people or non-governmental organizations, education, healthcare, will be negatively affected. We have a tendency globally that more and more military race is there. The countries arm themselves. And this is, as Yuval Noah Harari was indicating one of his articles, that every 100 years since 16th century, there is a race of militarization. And of course, the world is getting more weapons than ever in the entire world history. Also, the technological developments now is moving very fast. The problem is that the countries are not fighting as armies coming each other, but then using more now new structures, new technologies. Even AI will be introduced. Cybersecurity is another issue. If we come to Turkey, the question is here: is Turkey relevant for European security? The answer is yes. Will the European elite's perception towards Turkey change in the coming years? Very difficult. They are like a stone. They do not move because they consider Turkey as the land of Tayyip Erdoğan, but it is not. People are coming and going. The leaderships are coming and going, but the value of Turkey as a geopolitical, geostrategic, and geoeconomic country within this geography. Turkey is a very expensive country in this respect. Turkey is a barrier for the illegal migration. Turkey is trying to facilitate negotiations between the conflicting parties. Grain deal was mentioned. Russia and Ukraine. Imagine one second, Turkey is not member of NATO. Then the entire European countries would face much bigger problems than to keep Turkey in the NATO. The Ankara summit proved once again how, for the classical Western security, whether it's for American or for European, Turkey is not a country which you can deny. It is undeniable fact that the Turkish security means security of the West.
1: Dr. Sahankia, as a NATO member, Turkey, of course, appears to be becoming increasingly important and relevant.

0: to European security. But simultaneously, there is also a sign that Ankara's foreign policy is getting more autonomous, increasingly autonomous. For example, it has been a dialogue partner of the Shanghai Cooperation Organization for more than a decade. In 2024, Turkey officially applied to join the BRICS. What do you think this tells us about the direction in which the global order is evolving nowadays?
1: Of course, the part of Turkey is in European Union. It is NATO member, and it wants to stand European Union member. But of course, the biggest part of Turkey, it is in Asia, in West Asia, or as we like to say, in the Middle East. So therefore, for Turkey, it
2: No,
1: is also
2: Turkey not in the Middle East. I'm
1: it is
2: sorry.
1: okay.
2: Turkey is not a Middle East country. You can call it Near East country, but not Middle East country. We are not in the Middle East.
1: Okay,
0: Go on.
1: I can send you maps, and you can see it in these maps. But Turkey is in the Middle East, so Turkey is in the Middle East. Thank you very
2: I'm
1: much.
2: sorry.
1: Yeah, maybe we are reading different maps. Call it West Asia or Middle East. Turkey is also in the Middle East, and of course, it has its own interest in the Middle East. It has own interest in South Caucasus and also in Central Asia. Therefore, if it has this interest, so for Turkey, it is very important to be involved in Central Asia as well. And we can see that now it is also rising its influence in South Caucasus, Central Asia. And if for Central Asia, we have Shanghai Cooperation Organization, therefore, Turkey is also interested to play a role there. And of course, it has very important relations with China, as it needs Chinese investments to develop its economy, and it needs Russia also for trade, for investments, and getting high technologies, let's say, in nuclear field as well. But I would say that Turkey has its own game. It is very ambitious middle power, which has its own allies, its own organizations. For instance, Organization of Turkic States, which it is promoting with Azerbaijan, several Central Asian states, and also Hungary is also. Therefore, I think that this independent state, which has its own interest in different regions of the world, for this in the future, it will try to have much more influence and impact in balance of power in these all regions.
0: So, Kamal, to summarize our discussion briefly, a key reason Turkey joined the NATO in the early 1950s was because the country aspired to become a member of the Western society. What do you think has made Turkey shift from that goal at the time to nowadays positioning itself as a bridge between Asia and Europe, or a bridge between the East and the West?
3: Well, the short answer is Turkey's understanding of its own role has evolved. The longer answer being that, during the Cold War, joining NATO was primarily a security choice for Turkey. It faced the direct Soviet threat, and it saw integration with a Western alliance as an essential for national security and modernization. But after the Cold War, Turkey's strategic environment has changed. Its geography places it in the intersection of Europe, Middle East, and Caucasus, Central Asia, Black Sea, Mediterranean Sea, you name it, right? And I think Ankara increasingly saw this location not only as vulnerability because of so many pressures that we're seeing even playing out right now, but as a very much big opportunity. So this encouraged a foreign policy based on wider engagement, maintaining NATO membership while developing influence in neighboring regions and beyond. And there's also a domestic dimension. Turkish policymakers increasingly they emphasize that Turkey is not simply a recipient of Western security, but a regional power with its own interests and capabilities. So I think this evolution is less from, West to East and more from an alignment to an autonomy. And I think Turkey still sees value in the Western partnership, but it wants those partnerships to recognize its growing regional role and independent decision-making capacity, which is quite difficult for some of Turkey's partners. So I think the broader lesson here is that Turkey's trajectory reflects a wilder change in the global order as a whole. Middle powers are increasingly seeking, influence by building connections across, different geopolitical spheres rather than choosing only one side. And we've seen this with other countries of a similar scale as well. So the

0: India are good examples.
1: Well, a big thank you to our panelists. Dr. Kamal Makili Aliyev joining us from the University of Gothenburg, Professor Hossein Baji joining us from the Middle East Technical University in Ankara, and Dr. Mahen Sahankia from the China-Eurasia Council for Political and Strategic Research. That's all the time for this edition of the program. I'm Ding Han in Beijing. Thank you so much for listening. Bye for now.

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1: Now the news. I'm Tian Yu. The Chinese Foreign Ministry has rejected a joint statement by several countries marking the 10th anniversary of the so-called South China Sea arbitration ruling. The ministry said China does not accept or recognize the 2016 ruling, calling it illegal and invalid. Beijing reaffirmed its claims over the South China Sea islands and related maritime rights and said disputes should be resolved through negotiations with directly concerned countries. It also accused some outside countries of increasing military deployments in the region and contributing to tensions. China has stepped up flood control and disaster relief efforts as Typhoon Bavi continues to affect large parts of the country. The ninth typhoon of the year made successive landfalls in Zhejiang Province late Saturday before moving inland and gradually weakening. Heavy to torrential rain is forecast from Sunday to Tuesday in several regions, including Anhui, Jiangxi, Liaoning, and Jilin. The Ministry of Water Resources has issued a flood alert. Meanwhile, authorities have dispatched 70,000 relief items, including folding beds, blankets, and emergency kits, to help relocate and resettle affected residents. China has recorded fewer and weaker spring sandstorms over the past two decades, following years of efforts to curb desertification. Official data from the National Forestry and Grassland Administration show the average number of spring sandstorms has fallen from 12.5 to 9.6 times a year, while wind erosion across the country's major desert regions has declined by about 40% since 2000. Authorities say large-scale ecological restoration projects, including the Three North Shelter Belt Forest Program, have played a key role in the improvement. Tehran has claimed attacks on several neighboring countries, including Qatar, Kuwait, and Jordan, in retaliation. Earlier, the U.S. Central Command announced its third round of strikes this week after a recent Iranian attack on a Cyprus-flagged ship. Iran closed the Strait of Hormuz following the strikes. However, according to the U.S.-led Joint Maritime Information Center, the southern route of the waterway along the Omani coast remains available and has been expanded to accommodate two-way traffic. Ehsan Kavani reports.
2: Early in the morning, three separate locations were hit by U.S. strikes in the southwestern province of Khuzestan in Iran. Iran says one air defense officer was killed in the southern port city of Jos. In response, the Islamic Revolution Guard says it carried out retaliatory attacks by ballistic missiles against U.S.-related targets in countries such as Jordan, Qatar, Kuwait, and Bahrain. The IRGC also claims it destroyed the logistical support center and refueling platforms of American aircraft carriers in the port city of Duqm in Oman with a heavy and surprise attack. After the Supreme Leader's message on Saturday, it really looks like Iran is doubling down.
1: Health officials in Gaza have warned of a severe health crisis in the enclave, with critical shortages of medicines, equipment, and ambulance services threatening hundreds of thousands of patients. The director of the medical relief organization said the health system has not received promised medical convoys since the ceasefire. He said over 24,000 patients with chronic conditions lack proper care. With summer heat intensifying, he warned of rapidly spreading infectious diseases in crowded displacement camps. The UN Children's Fund is warning that 3.7 million children under the age of 5 in Afghanistan are at heightened risk of malnutrition. UNICEF says worsening food insecurity, inadequate water and sanitation, and funding shortages are driving the crisis. European countries continue to respond to the heat wave sweeping the continent. In France, Paris has shortened operating hours at the Eiffel Tower and the Louvre Museum. In southern Portugal, the municipality of Almada is facing a severe water shortage, with authorities banning non-essential public water use and introducing rotating overnight water cuts across dozens of neighborhoods. Meanwhile, Belgium has extended its heat alert, with temperatures forecast to exceed 32 degrees Celsius. And that's the news. I'm Tian Yu.
3: A Colombian on the rise of China. Welcome to The Bridge, enlightening conversations on world cultures, life, and everything in between. Hey everyone, this is Jason Smith, host of The Bridge podcast from sunny California. If you like the show, don't forget to subscribe. We love The Bridge.

0: Hey everyone, I'm Jason Smith, originally from sunny California, now living in beautiful Beijing. Joining us today is Fernando Munoz Bernal, a Colombian journalist, educator, and content creator who has lived in China since the year 2000. Wow, 26 years. Based in Dongguan, he is a longtime contributor to CGTN, China Daily, and CRI. Fernando shares firsthand perspectives from his extensive travels across China, and we will talk about that, including a major 2023 journey through Xinjiang, several months living in a camper van, traveling across China. Welcome back to The Bridge to China.
1: Thank you, Jason, and thank you everybody for tuning in. It's a pleasure to be once again with you, and let's get talking.
0: You know, before we get to new content, we have a lot of new fans, so could you just introduce your story of coming here in the year 2000 and deciding to live in China for people who haven't seen you on our program before?
1: Sure. Like around 1998, I decided that I wanted to leave the country. The country, Colombia, where I'm from, has had and continues to have very difficult situations. So I started taking courses to be able to be employed abroad. And I was looking at three destinations, Japan, China, and Thailand. Japan was a no-go because of my passport. If you don't have a passport from a English-speaking country, then you cannot work there as a teacher, which is what I do. That's my profession. The other was Thailand, which was also nice. The lifestyle was great, but the income was really, really low. It was less than I was making at a university in Colombia. So that led me to look at China a little bit more closely. And there were thousands of jobs. So I picked, because I was working at a university in Colombia, I decided to pick a university here in China. And I ended up working for the Xi'an Translators College, landed in Shanghai. I've been here ever since. Travel quite a bit before I settled here in the south of China in Dongguan. The first 6 months, I actually had three jobs. That's a bit of a long story of what the teaching industry was at the time. So went to the north, to Harbin for 2 months. I went down to Xi'an for another 2 months, went down to Shenzhen for another 2 months, and I ended up here in Dongguan, which is right between Shenzhen and Guangzhou. It's a 25-30 minute high-speed rail to Hong Kong. I came here and I saw the potential. It was known as the factory of the world. People used to come and go. A lot of foreigners used to come and go doing trade, but very few would stay. So I saw the opportunity to stay here and make a name for myself as an educator, as a teacher. You know, that's what I've been doing for the last 26 years.
0: Yeah, found a life. But you know what I really want to know, and I think this is important for people to understand, when we talk about China in 2026, it sounds too good to be true. So I like to tell people what it was really like when I arrived in 2012, which is, you know, half as long as you've been here. And people are, oh, okay, this guy's being honest, because, you know, there were gray skies and so forth. So could you tell me, what was China really like in the year 2000? And just tell us in as much honest detail as you can.
1: Well, there's so many spheres and so many different roads that I could follow when I talk about this. So let's start with something you just mentioned, pollution. That was serious here in Dongguan, again, as a factory of the world.

0: it was really smoggy, the grey skies, it was really not a good place. People would have like coughs and irritations in their breathing pads and whatnot, foreigners who would come to Dongguan. So there was a reality that we lived in here. Even though we had the sea breeze and everything, it was bad. Now, around 2007, 2010, the local government, obviously from directives from Beijing, I suppose, decided to make a shift in the industrial composition of the city and to say, we're going to stop being labor intensive and now we're going to be knowledge intensive. Lo and behold, you have now the Huawei headquarters here in Dongguan and all the myriad of satellite industries that that huge company brings to the city. So over the lapse of that's almost 20 years, my God. It has changed completely. It has changed completely. The blue skies, you see them every day. We do live in the subtropical area, so we do get a lot of rain and sometimes gray skies, but not pollution. Very little pollution. Air quality is always quite good. The other thing that has impacted me is the greening of the city. A city that used to be known as the factory of the world is by mandate, 45% of the land needs to be green. It's so good to just drive 5 minutes and be in a forest, which is what I can do in Tongsha Reservoir, or go to a series of mountains that the city has connected. So you can, it's bigger than Central Park. They've connected several mountains and they made path for people to walk, and you can spend, it's about 15 kilometers long. If you go from, it's called Huanqing Mountain, Huanqing Mountain, Qifeng Mountain, and now they're connecting even more mountains. So they keep connecting these green areas for people to go on and spend their time and enjoy being close to nature. So that's another thing that has changed. What else has changed? The income of people. People used to live in dormitories. People used to live in pretty old buildings. Most people would move around. Most people move around on motorcycles or bicycles. Today, all those people that I met in those classrooms, because I used to teach adults, that their lives were as I was describing. Today, they have multi-million apartments, they have 2-3 cars, their kids go to best universities, they eat in some of the best places. I have seen the rise of that middle class. That's a huge thing. And with that comes a sense of pride. People are proud of what they've done and the leadership that has led to the progress that they have experienced. It's crazy. There's a stretch of about 20 kilometers between the park that I just mentioned, Qifeng Park, and another town, another district of the city called Houjie, where they used to manufacture a lot of shoes. When I got here, there was nothing but farms, absolutely nothing but farms. Today is just full of high rises, shopping malls, businesses, and parks and schools and hospitals. And so I've seen the city grow. I've seen the city become what it is today. And then from my side, that gives me a great sense of belonging because it's not something somebody told me, something that I was a part of, in a sense that I also contributed in many ways to the development of the city in many different projects that probably we talk a little bit later. But it changes so many. People live much better lives. People live harmonious lives. There's very little. There used to be a lot of crime as well. Going back a little bit before I came to Dongguan, as I said, I was in Shenzhen for 2 months. In those 2 months, I was pickpocketed 3 times.
1: Wow.
0: I'm like, what is this? Lo and behold, we don't have that situation nowadays. Not in Shenzhen, not in Dongguan. Why? Because there's security. There's cameras and there's surveillance and there's the Baoans and people are... There's another aspect that I don't think a lot of people think about. There's no need. There's no need for people to go out and steal things because they have their own. When you don't need, why would you do it? Do you know what I mean? It's interesting. I don't think that that's an angle that many people study when it comes to how China helped to fight crimes. Oh, crime or petty crime and

0: these kind of things. If you don't need to, why would you? If you have enough income and a job and a family and a home, why would you go out and steal a phone? Or why would you go out and, do you know what I'm saying? Not to say that stuff doesn't happen, but to the level that they used to happen before, not at all. So what else? Changes, roads, infrastructure, connectivity. Listen, for me in Dongguan to go to Hong Kong, it used to take me at least half a day, because I would have to get to the bus station, then take a bus and get to Shenzhen, cross the border in Luohu, and then I take the MTR, the KC, I forgot the name of the train in Hong Kong because there's two train systems, to get all the way to the Kowloon Peninsula, where most of the things that I needed to do were. And yeah, that would easily be a 6-hour journey because of waiting, because of long lines, and the border was chaotic. Today, I can literally drive 20 minutes to my train station, get on the train, and in 30 minutes, I'm in Kowloon West, which is down at the Kowloon area, and that's it. So literally, if I clock things right, because now I have the Wuxing card, right? I have the the permanent residence card. Getting on trains is a lot easier. I don't need to buy a ticket. I buy it online, put my ID card, and beep, go into the train station. So if I clock things right, if I time things right, I could be in Hong Kong in an hour and 15 minutes, an hour and 20 minutes, compared to 6 hours before. That level of connectivity is incredible. And beyond my city, this whole idea of the Greater Bay Area, the connectivity of all the different cities and towns and smaller cities and bigger cities in the Pearl River Delta is something that people have talked about it for decades. Even Gordon Chang used to talk about it. Oh, China wants to build a mega city of 100 million people. Well, it wasn't a mega city, but the connectivity makes it feel like so. It's a very easy to go from Guangzhou to Shenzhen, from Dongguan to Foshan, from Zhongshan to Zhuhai. The way you can move from one place to another in such a small place, which is the Pearl River Delta, changed the way people enjoy their time, work, and do business. Add on high-speed rail, and that's it. I can go to Guangzhou in 15 minutes. I could go to Guangzhou in 15 minutes when back in the day it would take hours. So it's those things, those changes that make you feel like you're living in a place that is constantly improving. And when I say improving, doesn't mean that everything is perfect, is that there's priorities to how they improve things. My lived experience is the amount of improvements here are incredible, amazing, is beyond what I would have dreamt back in 2000. When I first came here, I was only thinking of staying for about 3-4 years and maybe go somewhere else. But there was something about talking to friends and talking to people that I met is something that we don't have in the West, at least in my country. And I absolutely love it. It's the possibility to dream. It's the possibility to have a vision. And I know people are like, oh, listen to this guy. Let me give you a very clear example. I remember talking to a good friend of mine, Chinese, and I said, like, look, man, you've just built, it's like 4 and 2, a 12-lane freeway to a place called Songshan Lake. And I've been there at the time I had a motorcycle. It's absolutely nothing there. This is 2006, 2000, whatever. There's nothing there. What a waste of money. And then my friends are like, no. That's the future. That's the future of Dongguan. I'm like, what are you talking about? Yeah. They're planning for, I don't know, 15 years, 10 years from now. And today, Zhongshan Lake is where Huawei is. You cannot buy an apartment for less than 3-4 million RMB over there. And they're all packed, and it's so this ability to plan the development of your cities and set a goal for the city, for the province, for the country, and everybody starts pushing in that direction, and then they make it happen. Vision. That vision was something that really anchored me here, like, wow, we don't have this. We don't have this in Colombia. Not at all. We have people pulling in that direction and people pulling in that direction. We just had our elections in Colombia. It couldn't be more 50-50. It's like 49.4 and 49.7. That's how divided that country is. But when you look at China, everybody has opinions. Everybody has different ideas, but they understand very clearly that the country is one, that the nation is one. And that unity allows them to do the things that I just mentioned. They choose a path, they choose a solution to a problem, choose a destination, and everybody starts just, you know, rowing in that direction. I call it dragon boat democracy, where everybody says what they want to do and how they want to do it. Okay, now let's go. So yeah, this is just some of the changes. Oh yeah.
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2: You know, I want to go back for a moment, and I want to combine this with your extensive travels all over China. You mentioned, and I talk about this a lot also, there's the reason there's very little crime in 2026 in China. And there was a lot of crime in 2012. I can't go back. I don't have the memory that you have where I can go back to the year 2000. But people would steal parts of bicycles, or they would steal the batteries from e-bikes, or there was some petty street crime and that kind of thing. There were beggars and homeless. This was what my experience was in 2012, 2013. You fast forward to today. Yeah, there are more cameras, like you said, but they're also the poverty alleviation campaign ended in 2020, which raised, you know, the last remaining people out of abject poverty, extreme poverty, where people were, you know, below $3 a day. And now they have the two guarantee system, and clothes are guaranteed, education's guaranteed, and all this stuff. And China has advanced so people don't need as much. People are constantly, their lives are improving. Income is constantly improving. And despite, you know, misunderstandings in the West, unemployment's 5.2%. So what you see is everyone is doing better. So there's less reason for crime. You don't see beggars very much anymore. I mean, it's really difficult actually to find them. You'd have to know where, like, that one guy in your neighborhood is, like 2 kilometers away or something, in order to find one. I mean, we're at the point where things like homelessness practically don't exist, but also crime is disappearing as well. You know, when I say this to people, say, oh, you just live in Shanghai, or you just live in Beijing, or you just live in Shenzhen. You don't know the real China. Well, I've traveled to every province of China, but we're interviewing you. You've traveled all over China. In 2023, you spent, I don't know, was it 4 months in Xinjiang? But you've also just traveled all over the place.
0: Yeah.
2: Could you tell us a little bit about, are people, you know, starving in China? Has there been improvements? What are other provinces like? What is the real China outside of the big cities like? Has there been a substantive change in the quality of life for regular Chinese rural residents as well as city dwellers?
0: Okay, you're asking me about change, which is something that I cannot answer. Why? Because I started traveling in 2022. 2022, 2023, 2024, 2025, and I've been doing it with the trailer, with the caravan, with the RV, but also lately by bicycle for a different project. I've been to more than 280 cities. I've been to every region and province of mainland China, and also including Hainan, except Xinjiang, except what the West knows as Tibet. And I've been everywhere. I've been to every one of those places. Now, what do I see in rural China? Because I don't particularly enjoy the big cities. The big cities are not as appealing to me. What I want to show with my videos on the documentary work that I do is rural China. As I said, I can't really speak for change because I didn't do that when I came here. But I can tell you what it is today. And you can compare it to what it was in the past, in the 1950s, 1960s, 1970s. Everywhere you go, you see like brick and mortar houses, just proper homes that are built right next to a road that takes people from point A to point B. One thing that I see just

every home in the rural areas of China has its own little piece of land. And that's where they grow their produce. They grow their vegetables, or they have their chickens, they have their pigs. Every home has a way of getting their sustenance. And I'm saying everywhere. Everybody has their home and a little plot of land where they grow their sustenance. So they're not hungry, which was one of the things that you asked. Whatever excess they have, then every 2 weeks there's something called the ji, which is like a market. So they go to the market and they sell whatever excess they have and they get some cash. People say like, oh, Chinese poor live with $100 a month. The $100 is more than enough because they pay very little for water. They pay nothing for the food because, right? So you cannot compare the little income that they may have with what people may need in the West just to have a comparable level of life, quality of life. What else can I tell you? 5G everywhere. Because I work in coaching. Yeah, I have my students. When I decided to start traveling, I just relied on my 5G, on my computer and my phone to connect and be able to do my work. 180,000 kilometers I've driven, 280 cities, never had an issue. That's very telling because that's something that changes the economy. I made a video for CGTN talking about poverty alleviation. And one of the things that you see a lot is people are using live stream platforms to sell their produce. Like you can go to the corners of Yunnan and there's a lady drinking tea and showing her tea, and there's links for people to buy her tea. So this leads me to another sentence that I've said before. In China, all you need is a product and a mobile phone and you're in business. That's all you need. And you see it with all kinds of things. You see it in Xinjiang, for example, with fruits, honey, hami, melons, watermelons, pomegranates. The products, the agricultural products of Xinjiang are really, really famous all over China. So that's what it looks like. And I want to mention one more thing, one thing that I mentioned in a video that I haven't edited, but I haven't published yet. Everywhere I go, there is a court of justice. That's really interesting. Because if there's a court of justice that tells you that there's disputes, that there's differences, that people have issues with each other or with the government or with the authorities, and everywhere you go, you see a little house, or sometimes a big building, depending on how big the place is, and there's a court of justice there. Sometimes you see the court of justice moving. There's actually little cars that's a court of justice, and they go to villages and sort whatever dispute they might have there. So it's great to see. It's also great to see the preservation of minorities. Again, I've traveled to every single area except Xizang, and here's the thing that a lot of people used to criticize China. Oh, you go to touristy places, of course they're going to wear their costumes. Of course they're going to do their dances. Of course they're going to play their instruments. Of course, if you go to Disney, well, Goofy is going to be Goofy and Mickey is going to be Mickey. That's what happens when you go to Disney. But the thing is, when you get out of those touristy areas, like I have done, then you see people actually wearing those costumes, speaking that language. You see people dancing those dances, and you see people using those instruments and eating these foods. It's not for show. It's who they are and how they live. There's so many interesting things. I want to talk, for example, about one interesting thing. In China, you're not allowed to own guns, right? Except for one minority. One minority has traditionally owned guns. And to respect the tradition and that minority, the government says you can own your guns. Now, they limit when they can use them and whatnot because they celebrate certain festivals with those guns, and that's it. So that's how authoritative, you know, China is. They respect some of those traditions. There's another example, and a lot of people talk about this, and there's a lot of discussion about this, about
people eating dog meat. People eat dog meat in China. They eat in the north, in Jilin, in near the Korean border.

0: that's what people don't see. People don't eat dog everywhere in China. There's certain communities that do. And respecting those traditions is a difficult thing to do, a difficult thing to explain from Beijing, yeah, from central government. But the easiest way to present is like, look, this is respecting the traditions of the local people, from the clothing to the music to, right? It is what it is. So it's really interesting to me to get all these perspectives from the rural side of China. People's lives are improving. People's lives are peaceful, harmonious, and you don't have this in many other countries. I made a video, sorry, I get into so many rabbit holes, I apologize. I made a video about something that I noticed. No matter where I go, I can just flick a switch and there's electricity. I can open a tap and there's going to be water. I can connect my phone. I can go to a medical center. I started traveling during COVID. Every single little place has a medical center and you have access to it. Now, if they cannot sort things there, there's something quite interesting, which is telemedicine. So now they connect to bigger hospitals and they do big data analysis of your situation. And then they can help you even though you are in the mountains, even though you are far away from big hospitals. So I cannot find a place where there was no power, there was no roads, there was no water, there was no internet. That I cannot say the same in my country. I cannot say the same. But that's communism for you. That's the fear that they sell us about a system that focuses on improving the lives of people. That's my report from the rural side of China, Jason.
1: You know, that's exactly what I wanted to ask you about. When I mention Mao Zedong, or I mention communism or the Communist Party of China to people in the West, they're, oh my gosh, that's so terrible. So like, there's a real misunderstanding in the West about everything in China. So I wanted to ask, you know, for example, there was a Harvard study 2020 that shows 95% of people work satisfied with the central government. Latana does a survey every year that shows there's about 85% approval of the central government in China. And there are even studies that show that Chinese people think that that China, the People's Republic of China, is more democratic than foreign countries rate their own countries. When I show these, you know, statistics and these real surveys and this real research from Western institutions to people online, people say, oh, they are forced to say that. They're too scared to tell the truth. So you've been here 26 years. Certainly, you know, thousands of Chinese people, especially from being an educator. Can you tell us, why do people really have a picture of Mao Zedong in their home? What do people really think about the Communist Party of China? What do they really think about the government of China?
0: It's quite interesting because Mao Zedong gave them their country back. Yeah. That's basically why he created the People's Republic of China. And without what he accomplished in 1949, then China would not be what it is today. China would have a very different story. Their lives would be absolutely, completely different. So there is a sense of respect and there is a sense of appreciation for having given them their country back and their identity. A lot of the things that are said or criticized about Mao are people see them as successes and mistakes. There were mistakes that were made. The main thing that I like to tell people is sometimes if there's a cancer, you don't remove half of it. You don't remove 70% of it. You need a real revolution. You need to clean the slate and build on solid foundations. This is the best way that I can explain some of the issues that people have with China and early China, the first few years of China as a country. And many people like to avoid talking about a lot of the foreign interference and foreign sanctions and foreign blockades and foreign pressure that was exerted on China in its early years, which also contributed to some of the issues. So it's not just...

0: us the problem of, oh, Mao did this, Mao did that, but let's talk about what the countries outside were doing. I've like to draw a very interesting timeline when we talk about the People's Liberation Army, right? The Red Army defeating the Kuomintang. That was 1949. What happened? Early 1950s, Korean War. It was a complete destruction of the attention that the early PLA, right? From the South or from the Southeast. Now they're all busy up in the North. Was that deliberate? That's an interesting question to answer. But yeah, to get back to your question, people credit Mao for giving them the country that they have now. Without him, there would be no PRC. Without him, there would be no Communist Party of China that has given them the conditions to thrive, to grow, to improve, and to have better lives.
1: I think my question isn't a historical one. My question really is about your time here. Mm-hmm. So over the last 26 years that you've been in China, what kind of accomplishments has the Communist Party of China made? Or what do people think about their government today? What do the people that you've talked to think about the CPC and think about the government of China, local and national?
0: Talking about accomplishment, when I first got here, China got into the WTO. That was a huge diplomatic win, and it was something that changed China for the better. Everybody had that excitement of, okay, now we're open to the world. Now here comes business. And again, that changed the lives of many people. A lot of people trust the government. It's like there's a blueprint for people to become better, to have better lives. I talked about it many, many years ago about, imagine an 18-year-old kid. He lives in the farms, comes to the city to work in a factory. One of the conditions that was set for people to open factories in areas like Guangdong was you got to give people housing and you got to give people food and you got to give them on uniforms and blah, blah, blah, blah, blah, blah, blah. So those people were making X amount of money, very little money, right? But other needs were basically met. Nobody's talking about sexy jobs. Nobody's talking about great jobs. It's just a job for a person who didn't go to university, just working in a factory. That's it. Those people were offered also training. I work in many, many factories, giving people English training, language training, so that they could improve and work in sales and working, you know. And when you see people starting to save money and save money and save money, once they've learned how to do something, once they've gotten some training, and once they get some capital, say they marry somebody of a similar situation, now you double the income, within 5 years, within 8 years, they have a few thousand dollars saved. And then they go and they start their own little enterprise to provide and supply those factories that they were working for. So you see a lot of tiny little companies that make things for bigger factories. You see that a lot here in Dongguan. They make zippers, okay, or they stitch the zippers, and that's all they do. But that's one person who came from the countryside 10 years ago, and now he's a business owner, and he makes much better living than he was at the factory, and he's employing more people, and he brings his family here. This all comes from this blueprint that was created. Few years go by, he buys a home. Good. Now the government brings a school, a hospital, a road, a train station, a subway. What does that do? The price of your property goes up. What do you do now? Oh, you sell and you buy something else. You buy something better. So when people say like, oh, Chinese infrastructure doesn't matter, Chinese infrastructure increases the value of people's real estate. If you're not going to live in a place where there's no schools, there's no hospitals, there's no roads, but if there are, that becomes valuable. So it's that blueprint that a lot of people followed that leads them to trust the plans of the CPC, of the Chinese, the Communist Party of China. And just look at how many billionaires are there in China, how many millionaires are there in China, how many people have homes, cars, eat more protein than the rest of the world? How many people go to study in university? How people's lives are way better. And a lot of that had to do with creating that middle class, the largest middle class in the world today. How was that done? Working with what they had and establishing the rules and parameters that allow people to come out of poverty by themselves. People are very wrong when they think it's just handouts. No, it's structural parameters and rules for developing the nation, for developing that middle class. And that's what I see. And I don't need to talk about it because people don't really talk about it, but you see it. You see people who used to drive around in mopeds, and today their kids are studying in the US and they have apartments and two cars. And so you see the change. Do you know what I mean? Of course, those people trust and those people appreciate, even though it's not tangible, is invisible, but the way things were planned for China to develop have benefited them, without a doubt. Why wouldn't you appreciate it?
1: Sometimes people in the West say that Chinese people are unable to complain, unable to tell their government what they want, that China in this way is undemocratic and that everything is decided by one single man, President Xi Jinping. But you have actually, for example, there's an online source and you've also submitted your own ideas. Could you tell us, is there any truth to the Western criticism or claim that Chinese people have no say in how things are done inside of China?
0: Absolutely not. And I could give you 100 examples, but I want to focus on something small, something simple, just to put it in black and white to people how things work. The streets where I live, they have changed so much over the last, I bought this apartment in 2022. So over the last 4 years, the street where I live has changed so much. You would ask, well, what does that have to do with what you're talking about, Fernando? Well, because people complain about how things were. Hey, people are parking here. Oh, so maybe we need to build a parking lot. Oh, maybe we need to expand here and there. And then things begin to change. The only reason things change, big and small, is because people have issues with the status quo, with how things are. And that's why things change. From highways to parks, to people demand things, and then they get them. China reforms at a very, very high rate. There's a lot of reforms in China that take place. Where do those reforms come from? Well, people complaining, people having issues with a certain situation, with a certain reality, and then they go to their authorities, they go to the leaders, they go to the people locally and say, like, hey, we have this issue, what can we do? And then together they work on sorting it out, figuring it out. I participated in 2006 in a very interesting public debate. I mean, basically, they invited me to see this. They wanted to build a garbage processing plant to produce electricity, basically incinerator to produce electricity. And they were asking the locals to listen to the pros and the cons. Literally, there's 200 people say listening to the experts and asking their questions and getting explained why that's not an issue, why that's not an issue. I've heard this, but the truth is this, the fact is this. And I'm there like, this 2006. It doesn't get more real than that. It doesn't get more government for the people than that. So it's so many examples, as I said, of people talking, people complaining, things getting fixed. I am one of those. Sorry if I extend myself. When I fell in love with my city and decided I'm going to stay in this city forever, I thought, okay, I would like to do something for my city. What can I do? I'm a language consultant. I'm a language teacher. What could I do? And I started looking at roadside signs, you know? And a lot of them had English translations that were wrong. So I started taking pictures, put them together in a book and try to understand what seemed to be the problems, right? And I compiled a little book and I gave it to some friends who worked in government. Like, listen, perhaps you can do something about this. If you want my help, fine. You can find somebody else if you want. but this would help to change the image of the city. It will make

0: A lot of foreigners come to China and they laugh when they see Chinglish, when they see incorrect English. And they're like, I wouldn't want that for my city. I would like it to have perfect English signage. And here's my contribution. Gave it to them. Nothing happened. 2010, Asian Games came to Guangzhou. And here in Dongguan, we have an Olympic champion, a weightlifter. So they say, okay, the weightlifting competition is going to be in Dongguan, in a town called Shilong. And they say, okay, so we need to revamp and we need to correct all these road signs in the city. And the journalist that heard about me, that probably heard about the book, wrote an article. I said, like, sorry, didn't a foreigner like 3 or 4 years ago tell you to do this already? This is a journalist complaining to the government that been sitting on a solution, a recommendation from a foreigner for 3 or 4 years. Oh, yeah, this and that. And, well, of course, it's kind of like an embarrassing situation. But things got corrected and things are much better now. And things changed. But it's funny. I mean, you had a journalist actually writing a letter to the government saying, like, look at this guy. Look at this foreigner. He's trying to help. You didn't listen. And I'm like, okay. There's another example. Oh, yeah.
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2: I want to talk about Xinjiang specifically because that is where a lot of misunderstanding in the West exists, and you have a lot more experience of going to Xinjiang as a foreigner than I think, well, except for Dr. Luke Johnstone, I think you're the person I know who has spent the most time there. So could you tell us, you know, what was it like traveling across Xinjiang in an RV and for several months, north to south? And I'm interested in local people that you talk to, experiences talking to locals. What did they feel? How did they dress? How did they experience their life? Were they able to speak Uyghur? Did you see people? Were they able to practice Islam, etc.?
0: First thing is understanding the size of Xinjiang, because that explains a lot of the narratives that we hear in the West. It's enormous. It's huge. You can go 500 kilometers without seeing another town, just sand and a road. So get that picture in your minds, because it's a vast area. So the density of the entire region is quite low. It's very, very high in certain clusters, in certain cities, but in between there's very little, right? That's the first thing. So onto culture, language. You see it everywhere. And we've talked ad nauseum about this. The road signs, the books, the shop signs, the Chinese bills or notes, they all have Uyghur language. They all study Uyghur language at school. They all watch TV in Uyghur language. They can all listen to radio in Uyghur language. There's a Uyghur rap scene. It's absolute nonsense to say that they're eradicating their language. The parallel that I would draw is, did I lose my Spanish when America forced us to learn English to be part of the international community? No. I was taught English so that I could be part of the international community. In fact, I learned French before that. So why is it an issue when they want to give these minorities Mandarin, so they can actually connect to the rest of the country and connect better to the productivity of the nation, to the economy, to the market of the country where they live in? Why is that an issue? Why would that be an issue? Because that's what's taking place. They're like, you need to learn Mandarin. You need to learn Mandarin because it will be better for you. It's not something nefarious. It's not something malicious. It's just, hey, here's a tool. The way I was given English as a tool. That simple. Now, onto religion to worship. There's mosques. People go to worship. The one thing that I did notice is that there is no call to prayer. I've never heard a call to prayer, as you hear it, for example, in Saudi Arabia and other countries, right? Where there's actually calls to prayer.

0: But if you go to any mosque, they have boards, and the board says, oh, next service is at this time, next service is at this time. There's apps where people can follow what time is service, what time is prayer. So because you don't have one thing doesn't mean that you don't have a way of knowing or stay connected or in touch with your community. So mosques all over. I drove around the southern part of Urumqi because I had an issue with my RV, and I had to spend like 15 days waiting for it to be fixed. And I said, okay, I'm just going to drive around. Just dozens and dozens of mosques in the suburbs of Urumqi, not in the middle of the city. No, in the suburbs, in the southern suburb of Urumqi. Dozens of mosques. They're all modern. They're all beautiful. They're all... but they have the Chinese flag in front. Which country are they in? Would you want it to have an Australian flag? They're in China. Of course. What's the issue with that? So that's on religion. On experiences with people, of course, almost 5-6 months on the road, I had many experiences. But one of the things that I remember very clearly was some kids in a very small place called Sache in the sound, like near Hotan. I had arrived in my RV the night before from traveling. Oh, quick note. I did all my travel on an electric car. It's an electric car pulling a trailer. That tells you about the infrastructure for EVs in China. So we're talking about a huge area in the west of China. You can travel with an EV, no problem. Pulling a 1.5 ton trailer. Okay, but I digress. So I arrive in the evening to this place, and I'm traveling with my wife, my dog, and my two cats, and we set up for the night. Okay, we go out to have something to dinner, but some kids had seen our RV, and we leave the lights in for the animals, and then the cats like to go to the window. So the kids had seen the cats. Obviously not the dog because a bit too high the window, but they had seen the cats and they were really, I don't know, interested in the cats. What happened the next morning? Well, we go to bed, turn off the lights, go to sleep. The next morning, 6 o'clock in the morning, I'm like, Jesus, what happened? I mean, who knocks on the door in an RV trailer? Like, what I do? I open the door and there's 1, 2, 3, 4, there's 4 kids, 5 or 6 years old, speaking Uyghur. And they just jumped on the car and started playing with the cats and the dog. And it's an invasion, literally. I'm like, what's going on, guys? So my wife starts speaking Putonghua or Mandarin to them, and they can speak a little bit of Mandarin, and they, oh, look at this cat. That's a beautiful experience for several reasons. The first one, these kids have absolutely no fear. They live without fear. Fear of strangers, fear, nothing. That cannot be said of areas where genocide is actually taking place. We don't need to name names. We all know what I'm talking about. You can see the fear in their eyes. These kids have the lack of fear, the courage, the peace of mind, the ease of mind to just knock on a guy's door and just jump in and start playing with their dogs. And then they see I'm a foreigner and they're like, doesn't matter. It just, that, you know, that innocence that they have, that was very telling for me. Another story that I really, really liked was I was traveling on the Duku Highway, which is, if anyone ever goes to Xinjiang and wants to travel, I think that the Duku Highway is the best way to see everything of Xinjiang. All the scenery of Xinjiang in a very short 600-800 kilometer, because you start in the north, which is like the Swiss Alps, and then you go through the mountains and you go through the valleys and the deserts, and it's all the different sceneries in one highway north to south through the Tian Shan mountain. So we were somewhere in the middle and we were eating, and then some 4 or 5 teenage early 20s kids came to talk to me and my wife. We were dinner having lunch, and they're like, oh, where are you from? Like, what about you? And then one of the kids said, like, I asked him, where do you study? What do you do? I was like, oh, I study. I'm like, oh, okay, where do you study and what do you study? Oh, I study in Shanghai. I'm like, you study Shanghai? Yeah, what do you study? Business, whatever. Like, well, okay. But it was summer, so he was back home for the holidays. And so, like, so how do you go there? By train or by plane? No, by plane. It's fine. It's not that expensive. And what are you doing here? No, I'm helping my parents. We have an bed and breakfast here, so we have a guest house, and I help them with that. And I'm like, okay, isn't it difficult to get in Shanghai University being from Xinjiang? Like, yeah, it's not easy, but because they're a minority, they get extra credits on their university entrance examination or university or high school leaving examination, whatever you want to call it. So that gives them access to universities around the country that are better, is beneficial for them. They have that advantage because they are minorities. So this is a kid that is seeing an international city like Shanghai, and then going back to his hometown and thinking, how can we improve things? How can we have what they have there here? What's good there that we could do over here? Oh, what's not good there that we shouldn't do over here? That open perspective of traveling the country, living in another place, and seeing what the future could be for them in Xinjiang. I think that is super important. So that was very touching for me. And perhaps the last example that I want to give you is, I went to a market in Kashgar. It's like a livestock market. Have you been there? It's insane. It's insane. It's just thousands of animals being sold for husbandry, or just to be sold to people for just basically meat and whatnot. It's an insane place. And I saw, like, kind of like adjacent to it, there was a guy just skinning a goat with a kid that couldn't be more than 4 years old, his other kid that was about 10 years old, and his wife. And they were like, they're working on it. So like, oh, you have goats? Like, yeah. We kill about 60 goats a day. I'm like, what? Yeah. We had a farm and we have goats. A goat is about 600 RMB. I mean, when you sell it wholesale, right? As meat, very cheap. 600 is what, $100 for a whole goat? And the guy slaughters 100, sorry, 60 a day. And I'm like, these people have income. They have pretty good life when you think about it. Obviously, there's a lot of cost to what they do, but yeah, it was fascinating to see somebody who had his own channel of, and of course, he had a restaurant. So whatever he doesn't sell, he cooks. So yeah, that's just a couple of my interactions with people in Xinjiang.
1: You know, we're out of time for radio, so I just want to ask you one last question. Where would you prefer people find you online?
0: Okay, very quick question. I decided to cancel my YouTube channel. I deleted every video. I think the West doesn't really like the content that I was putting out because they don't know how to handle it. So I started a new channel. That is called Virtual Pedals Around. And basically is this journey of me going to places that I want to know, I want to see. And I just ride there by bicycle. I tell you what I know. I tell you what I learn. And once we get there, I show you what it is. So Virtual Pedals Around on YouTube, and also Virtual Pedals on X. There's also Instagram and TikTok. Basically, if you see one of my videos, I list all the different accounts that you can follow. Obviously, that was a bit interrupted because of the arrival of my firstborn. But once he can hold his head up, we're heading out again and continue shooting because it's something that I enjoy so much. I enjoy the countryside so much, and I want to show it to people, whether they like it or not, whether it's interesting or not, is what I like to do. And then I'm done. I'm done trying to convince people. I just want to show them, and you digest it any way you want.
1: Thank you so much for your time, Fernando.
0: Sure, Jason. Thank you.

0: 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Hear the difference. Now the news. I'm Tian Yu. The Chinese Foreign Ministry has rejected a joint statement by several countries marking the 10th anniversary of the so-called South China Sea arbitration ruling. The ministry said China does not accept or recognize the 2016 ruling, calling it illegal and invalid. Beijing reaffirmed its claims over the South China Sea islands and related maritime rights and said disputes should be resolved through negotiations with directly concerned countries. It also accused some outside countries of increasing military deployments in the region and contributing to tensions. China has stepped up flood control and disaster relief efforts as Typhoon Bavi continues to affect large parts of the country. The ninth typhoon of the year made successive landfalls in Zhejiang Province late Saturday before moving inland and gradually weakening. Heavy to torrential rain is forecast from Sunday to Tuesday in several regions, including Anhui, Jiangxi, Liaoning, and Jilin. The Ministry of Water Resources has issued a flood alert. Meanwhile, authorities have dispatched 70,000 relief items, including folding beds, blankets, and emergency kits, to help relocate and resettle affected residents. China has recorded fewer and weaker spring sandstorms over the past two decades, following years of efforts to curb desertification. Official data from the National Forestry and Grassland Administration show the average number of spring sandstorms has fallen from 12.5 to 9.6 times a year, while wind erosion across the country's major desert regions has declined by about 40% since 2000. Authorities say large-scale ecological restoration projects, including the Three North Shelter Belt Forest Program, have played a key role in the improvement. Tehran has claimed attacks on several neighboring countries, including Qatar, Kuwait, and Jordan, in retaliation. Earlier, the U.S. Central Command announced its third round of strikes this week after a recent Iranian attack on a Cyprus-flagged ship. Iran closed the Strait of Hormuz following the strikes. However, according to the U.S.-led Joint Maritime Information Center, the southern route of the waterway along the Omani coast remains available and has been expanded to accommodate two-way traffic. Hassan Kavani reports.
1: Early in the morning, three separate locations were hit by U.S. strikes in the southwestern province of Khuzestan in Iran. Iran says one air defense officer was killed in the southern port city of Jos. In response, the Islamic Revolution Guard says it carried out retaliatory attacks by ballistic missiles against U.S.-related targets in countries such as Jordan, Qatar, Kuwait, and Bahrain. The IRGC also claims it destroyed the logistical support center and refueling platforms of American aircraft carriers in the port city of Duqm in Oman with a heavy and surprise attack. After the Supreme Leader's message on Saturday, it really looks like Iran is doubling down.
0: Health officials in Gaza have warned of a severe health crisis in the enclave, with critical shortages of medicines, equipment, and ambulance services threatening hundreds of thousands of patients. The director of the medical relief organization said the health system has not received promised medical convoys since the ceasefire. He said over 24,000 patients with chronic conditions lack proper care. With summer heat intensifying, he warned of rapidly spreading infectious diseases in crowded displacement camps. The UN Children's Fund is warning that 3.7 million children under the age of 5 in Afghanistan are at heightened risk of malnutrition. UNICEF says worsening food insecurity, inadequate water and sanitation, and funding shortages are driving the crisis. European countries continue to respond to the heat wave sweeping the continent. In France, Paris has shortened operating hours at the Eiffel Tower and the Louvre Museum. In southern Portugal, the municipality of Almada is facing a severe water shortage, with authorities banning non-essential public water use and introducing rotating overnight water cuts across dozens of neighborhoods. Meanwhile, Belgium has extended its heat alert, with temperatures forecast to exceed 32 degrees Celsius. And that's the news. I'm Tian Yu.
2: it will definitely have a stronger foundation built.
3: What's been announced really goes to facilitating the ongoing evolution of Hong Kong from being a liquidity pool to being a global pricing center.
4: I don't think that the size is already big enough, even right now, but they are providing better opportunities or more room for the investors.
3: We can anticipate ongoing developments in green finance product innovations.
2: It is just a starting point. It could go enormous.
4: Only child make the choices, the adults will take them all.
5: Welcome to the Chat Lounge. I'm Tuyun. Joining me to unpack China's latest measures aimed at boosting Hong Kong's role in the internationalization of the Chinese currency, the renminbi, Dr. Warwick Powell, adjunct professor, Queensland University of Technology, Dr. Jomi, senior research fellow at the Chinese Academy of International Trade and Economic Cooperation, and Dr. Sean Chang, academic assessor, HKU Space, the University of Hong Kong. Welcome to the show, gentlemen. Well, China's central bank, the People's Bank of China, together with the Hong Kong Monetary Authority and the Securities and Futures Commission of Hong Kong, has unveiled a new package of measures to bolster the city's role as the world's leading offshore renminbi hub while strengthening its standing as an international financial center. Sean, to start, could you explain the thinking behind these measures from Hong Kong's perspective?
2: Right. I think this is good news as Hong Kong, as always, being the financial hub, and it will definitely have a stronger foundation built from the financial activities to those monetary support behind from the mainland and the central bank. Definitely that will encourage for more in terms of the monetary basis, the demand and supply, people to engage on these business activities from stock IPO to financial instruments and to fund management. So in a broad case, that will encourage to increase the supply from the RMB currency point of view. And in terms of the circulation, we will also receive greater audience, people who make use of the RMB in their global financial activities. So Hong Kong as the business financial hub would supply those services, and that will encourage for other activities to support that. So I think from the monetary point of view, from the system point of view, and other financial support such as risk management, legal services, and all those would benefit out from that.
5: Then, Jomi, from Beijing's perspective, why were they introduced now? What's your interpretation?
4: Yes, I agree with Professor Chang's opinions on the position of Hong Kong as one of the financial centers. I think that Hong Kong has become maybe one of the top three financial centers in the world, just after New York and London. So it is quickly catching up with these two leading financial centers. I think that there may be several reasons. The first of all, that Hong Kong is a very important place for people to have some more interactions. I mean, not only in the financial levels, but also in the real economy levels. If you're looking at the data about the trade between the mainland and also the other APEC economies this year for the first 5 months, I can find that Hong Kong has reached the number one in both of the import and export of the mainland. So it's actually we are taking more responsibilities for the real transactions based on the trading goods. The second reason is coming from the financial activities themselves. We know that this time we are supporting Hong Kong to have more funds coming from the mainland. And that means that there are more money that can be used in the different kind of financial derivatives products bought in Hong Kong. And also, I think that's possible for us to do more to support the more innovative ways of doing some kind of financial activities to make it better supported by more funds. That means that if you are going to buy more assets in Hong Kong, you will benefit from the certainties and you will have more benefits

0: for profits in the coming times. And third, I believe that it is also true that Hong Kong has been playing a very important role in the innovation. The innovation of a stable coin or other kind of financial products are really are important thing for us to understand the world in a better way. As artificial intelligence is developing very quickly, we need to have a more mechanism to assure that the development of the technology is not just something in the air, but also something on the ground. So we're going to support Hong Kong to play a more important role in this regard, benefit from its financial institutions together with many professionals in this region. So I hope that this ways can help us to strengthen the connections between not only the mainland and Hong Kong, but also, you know, Hong Kong and the other parts of the world.
1: Indeed. Then, Warwick, from an outsider observer's perspective, or maybe from a global context, to what extent have factors such as higher U.S. interest rates or geopolitical tensions or growing discussions about de-dollarization shaped the timing of these measures?
2: Yeah, look, there's a couple of interesting things in terms of contemporary events that no doubt contribute to thinking around an appropriate timing. And I'm thinking, of course, about the ongoing conflict in the Middle East and the extent to which that's affected the perceived or real safety concerns around places like Dubai. We have many reports of capital that had been domiciled in Dubai leaving and finding a new home in Hong Kong, for example, over the course of the last 3 months. But they're just short-term events, right? The longer-term structural changes in the global economy and in international geopolitical economy are ultimately driving a process of global currency multipolarity. There's no doubt that the sanctions regimes that have been imposed by the United States and other Western allies of the United States has accelerated the use of national currencies as part of settlement systems. And as that expands, unsurprisingly, holders of non-US dollar assets are now exploring ways in which they can deepen and broaden the markets for financial instruments and financial products. Right. These announcements that were made basically cover two categories. The first one is the creation of additional financial products, in effect, that support greater cross-border integration. And the second category really goes to supporting greater liquidity, enabling the more efficient circulation of the RMB. Now, so these are the main things. Global landscape changes, of course, through multipolar monetary systems emerging. There is a rising demand for the RMB beyond trade settlements, with a view towards investment and financing and pricing and reserves and such like. The timing, of course, is partly a response to immediate opportunities, if you will, but they're also just a necessary response to ongoing deep structural changes where there is greater real economy demand for RMB utility with trade with ASEAN, Middle East, even with Europe, right? You know, so, you know, there is a need for ongoing developments in liquidity support. Hong Kong, of course, where else? You know, it handles over 70% of global offshore RMB payments and clearing.
1: Right.
2: Deep liquidity pools, you know, common law systems, international connectivity, institutional bridges and technical bridges between the mainland markets and global markets. This is a very natural ongoing extension of a sound, structured, considered, stable approach to building a strong financial system for the People's Republic of China on the one hand, and for that to play an important international role on the other hand.
1: So you're saying that compared with other like financial hubs in China, for instance, Shanghai or Shenzhen, Hong Kong's got some unique position there, right, when it comes
2: Absolutely.
1: To...
2: Absolutely, yeah. Right? You know, it's got a broader international investor base. Yeah, the legal framework's different, and it's one that many companies and organisations outside of the mainland are more familiar with. And English, a predominantly English language environment, obviously functions well as a lingua franca for participants from many different countries coming together. And of course, it has well-established global linkages, right? So the networks and the relationships that already exist that have been embedded in Hong Kong for many, many decades are part and parcel of its foundational architecture. These are the resources and the assets that Hong Kong as a place brings to the table. It has, of course, as previous speakers have mentioned, been at the forefront of financial services innovation, whether it's cross-border risk management, insurance products, and of course now stable coins, right? So, you know, Hong Kong brings with it a whole bunch of attributes based on its own history that stands it out from some of the other centres on the mainland.
3: This has been the Chat Lounge. We'll take a close look at some of the key measures after the break. Stay with us.
4: The best military commander is not he who fights 100 battles and wins every one of them. The best military strategy does not lead to the desiccation of the enemy's capital city. Decoding the Art of War will help you understand why there's no art in war and how Sun Tzu stayed undefeatable using the science of war, with fun stories and insightful breakdown of famous battles. Find Decoding the Art of War wherever you listen.
3: Welcome back. We continue our chat.
1: Then let's take a closer look at what's actually in the new package. One major move is the expansion of Bond Connect's southbound channel, which facilitates mainland investors to invest in bonds in Hong Kong. And the annual investment quota has been raised from 500 billion yuan to 800 billion yuan, or 118 billion US dollars. And at the same time, the range of eligible products has been broadened to include repo transactions, Hong Kong dollar bonds, RMB denominated bond products, and even Macau's bond market. Then show me, what's the significance of this expansion?
0: Well, I think that the significance comes from the real demand of the market. Well, I don't think that the size is already big enough, even right now, for the demand for the domestic investors who want to invest in different choices, but they are providing a better opportunities or more room for the investors. You know, based on this market size, that the enterprises or the companies can make a better design on the possible portfolios of the financial investment. So in this regard, the market is really an important thing for the investors or the companies to design some products that can be effective, can be attractive, can be profitable for the possible investors. And second, I think that Ripple transaction is also trying to balance the two important profits in nowadays and in the future. I think that is a kind of a very important reasons why we are going to invest in the financial products, because they can help us to offset the future uncertainties. Well, China, I mean, is now one of the most stable and more promising economies in the world, but I think that we are still trying to grasp some more opportunities as one of the facts that if you are going to balance the profits together with the risks, you may sometimes meet the dilemma that sometimes you want to have more profits, but you will have to face more uncertainties or risks. So on the other hand, if you are going to try to reduce the uncertainties, maybe at the same time, you will lose some profits. So the investors have different intentions or habits. Some of them are really want to have more profits. They are going to take higher risks. So we can provide the investors more room for them to do the, you know, choices to try to find the suitable portfolios, or at least to put some of these investments in their baskets. So this is an important thing for us to deal with that, because as one of our concerns right now to solve the problems of the not enough investment opportunities in the mainland. Mm. We are really trying to open better and open wider. And one of the opening mechanisms or policies or environment is on the financial areas. So I think that is a kind of important thing that we can try to provide the investors some of this not so large risky investment space, but also are some of the very familiar place for them to do the judgment and decisions.
1: You're saying that the quota is actually not that enough, right? Do you expect that, you know, the number or the quota to continue to rise sometime in the future, and maybe to
0: Yeah, I hope so, because, you know, we cannot guarantee that the investors can always have more and more profits, but it's, at least it will give us more opportunities. If there are so limited quota, I think that the investors will have to compete with each other. Mm. And in this regard, maybe they will just neglect some of the nature of the portfolios themselves. So if we are going to have, you know, provide the investors more choices, we need to give them enough, big enough room for them to do that decision.
1: Then what's behind this, or what's the authority worried or concerned about when it comes to the quota, limited quota?
0: I think that is always a concerns of the administrations about how far can we just step into the internationalization of RMB. Well, you know, it has been more than 30 years. I mean, when I was studying in the college, they're talking about the internationalization of RMB. But we also are, you know, suffered a lot, not only China, but also many of the ASEAN countries by the Southeast Asia financial crisis in the year of 1997 and 1998, and also suffered from the global financial crisis in the year of 2008. So when we're trying to do more, we need to be very carefully to make the balance about, you know, how far we can move just in short term. So this is based on the experiment. This is also based on the results of this experiment. So I hope that, you know, we can do more to open the market wider and at the same time to have a better mechanism to monitor the possible risks and trying to reduce shock to the mainland financial market. I think that is a very important thing because, you know, in the core of the principles of the administrations, the central banks, the core is we are not trying to make the financial resources just move in its own circle. We need to support the real economy because the real economy is a very important thing for us to deal with. And the financial services is trying to support the development of the real economy in a better way.
1: Then at what level would you say is enough? Now it's like 800 billion yuan. Or
0: I don't think that is big enough. You know, right now. So maybe in the coming 5 years, we'll double the size. I just guess.
1: Right.
0: I don't know.
1: Okay.
0: Because based on the real economy's development.
1: Sure. And talking about the expansion of the offshore RMB repo market, Central Bank Governor Pan Gongsheng also confirmed the central bank's newly launched RMB repo facility for overseas central banks and official institutions has already completed its first transaction through the Hong Kong Monetary Authority. And for listeners unfamiliar with the term, Sean, can you explain what exactly is a repo transaction in layman's terms and why is it so important for financial markets?
5: Okay, sure. I think the implication this is, I agree with Mr. Powell and Dr. Mi on that. By deepening the RMB transactions in that case, there is a need for the repo market because for smoothing out the transactions to provide the underlying liquidity. The repo market is important. Hong Kong dollars is convertible and exchangeable with global currencies, the G7s. And by through the ripples, the RMB versus the Hong Kong dollars or the US dollars, that will definitely deepen the RMB access the global market. So what's the HKMA, the Hong Kong Monetary Authority, I suspect that implying Hong Kong MA exploring the short-term RMB debt issuance. The repo normally is within the 7 days liquidity, and that will help not just for the Chinese banking system, but whoever institutions to the international global banks, if they want to access to short-term money, they could through this repo system to access through Hong Kong MA and in exchange for that. So this is a very strong and powerful, I would say, it's not just a trend, it's not just a quota per se, it is a system. So I think the mainland authority, what I see it, is building a solid system for this globalization through the support of the HKMA to provide this repo facility. So this is one major step that requires for the RMB to go internationalized. And I would see that is also a critical important step. as the global liquidity providing for international players, as well as what Dr. Mi is referring to, the domestic demand and what make use by the mainland institution to participate on

0: at is important. And if you're referring to the 800 billion yuan quotas, it is not a ceiling. So I would say, I suspect that it is just a starting point. It could go enormous because what we're looking at here is more than $30 trillion of China GDP. And this could go as far beyond that number.
1: Yes, well, we understand this repo facility is important, like you have already explained. But how it actually works, or why is it important itself? I Googled, it says in layman's terms, it's like going to a pawn shop. You hand over an item, something like a watch, in exchange for quick cash. Right, continue, please.
0: Yes, it's a liquidity facility. So I think for the interbank market, for all those financial instruments, our ripple market is almost a necessity. So people not just to borrow bond fixed income for long term, and sometimes for the funding requirements, for the short-term liquidity, for the margin, they require the ripple market to support the short-term liquidity system. So to enhance the RMB liquidity, to build with the RMB facility, Ripple facility, you could seeing this as building a yield curve, right? So a short-term liquidity tools is like a tendering mechanism, or short-term debt issuance help to build a more predictable offshore RMB yield curve.
1: Right.
0: So the Ripple market is to facilitate that.
1: Right. Warwick, can you help us understand the mechanism of a repo?
2: You've got to look at it like this. First, let's break down what repo stands for.
1: Sure.
2: It stands for repurchase agreement market. Okay. So that's the first thing, right? It's a market for the buying and selling of things, but it has a very particular set of characteristics. It is focused on short-term funding between financial institutions, where financial institutions who need cash sell their non-cash financial assets, bonds, to other financial institutions who have cash on the agreement that they will buy those assets back the next day, typically,
1: right,
2: with at a higher price. In other words, there will be what is in effect an interest fee for the institution that had the cash. They buy the asset off the institution that needs the cash, and then the next day the institution that needed the cash then buys the asset back.
1: Right.
2: That's basically how it works. And the reason why it exists is because in any complex marketplace with multiple financial institutions and multiple actors who have accounts with financial institutions, on any given day, there will be institutions that will have more cash than they need, and there will be institutions that will have less cash than they need. Mm. And this is a way of ensuring that the institutions can settle the accounts that they need to settle, et cetera, et cetera.
1: Right.
2: Very, very useful, right, because it makes sure that the cash is available to those who need it at that moment in time. So that's basically why repo markets are important and are, you know, very efficient ways of dealing with, you know, short-term liquidity within the system.
1: Sure. Then what does the first transaction tell us about the maturity of Hong Kong's offshore RMB market?
2: Well, I mean, there's a few parts to all of this. One is, of course, that it creates depth, right? That as the capacity expands to handle increased volumes, it's a reflection of the fact that there's more and more demand for RMB for settlement purposes. So that's a system expansion, if you will, of demand for the RMB. And this helps making sure that the RMB is in the hands of those who need it when they need it.
1: Mm-hmm.
2: It speaks to and builds on the fact that there is a great deal of stability in the Hong Kong financial institutional environment and the legal environment. So it's a reinforcement of all of those sort of cornerstone attributes that Hong Kong has had. There are, of course, some other facilities that have been announced as part of this package too, let's not forget. So there's the repo market, which is your short term. Then we have RMB liquidity facilities, which has up to 3-year maturities. Right? So again, this is about creating markets for non-cash financial assets, enabling those who have cash to purchase financial assets that are interest-bearing but nonetheless are safe and secure. Again, reinforcing Hong Kong's position as a provider of a stable and safe set of institutions for the management of financial assets, be it cash or non-cash.
1: Right. Another measure more than doubles the RMB liquidity facility available to banks in Hong Kong from 200 billion yuan to 500 billion yuan, or over 73 billion US dollars.

0: booking center. So as the tenor start reaching out, and if it could go now beyond that, then institutions, corporate finance professionals, if they require to have pricing, to have any risk management tool, and to build their financial instruments, this is the way how it will help the whole system, whole mechanism works out going forward.
1: Beijing also aims to help Hong Kong become a gold trading center. That's coming up next. 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
1: Welcome back to the Chat Lounge. We continue our discussion on China's latest measures to reinforce Hong Kong's role in RMB internationalization.
3: So far, what we talked about is about liquidity, but another eye-catching initiative Beijing is supporting for Hong Kong is for the city to become an international gold trading center, including the exploration of RMB-denominated gold products. And Hong Kong has already launched a central gold clearing system and resumed U.S. dollar gold futures trading, with RMB gold futures also under consideration. Jomi, why has gold become part of China's RMB internationalization strategy?
4: Well, you know, in last year, there are so many discussion about the gold transaction because gold is becoming more and more expensive. It has created many historical records. And I think that is also why so many investors want to invest more in that kind of treasuries. But this year, they are facing another trend. Some of these worries coming from maybe it's overvalued about its prices. So there are still a lot of concerns on that, because so many people are having more positions in that kind of treasuries. So I think that when we're trying to discuss about the internationalization of RMB, it is one of the very important indicators, is that whether it can be transacted or it can be used as one of the labor's tools to measure other assets' prices. So in this regard, I would say that gold has become one of the hottest assets in the world. And if we are going to support Hong Kong as one of the financial center, we need to give it more kind of the rights of the pricing about the different resources, especially the very important asset like the gold. So we know that Hong Kong has many advantages, and one of them is that Hong Kong has free mechanisms about the policies of international trade. It has almost zero tariffs on almost all the goods coming in and out. So when we're talking about the transaction of the gold, it's not only about what we have in the banks about the digital numbers. Sometimes it's also about how can we fulfill the settlement of these demands. So if Hong Kong has become one of the very important international financial centers, I think that maybe in the future, we can hope that Hong Kong can also be a place for us to make all this real gold to be transactioned and also be stored or be transported. So these are the advantages of that. And when the gold is about the real transaction, I think that it should be nearer to its important market as mainland. So everybody know that United States is still the one of the largest countries who has the real gold. But there are also a lot of not so promising or not so good practices of the U.S. government. Maybe in the future, I don't know if all the gold is put in the United States, whether there will be some more risks for us to fulfill, the real transactions. So if we are going to support Hong Kong as a financial center, maybe it has more benefits and advantages in this kind of very important metals for the transactions.
3: Sean, do you have a different opinion when it comes to the purpose of setting up such a gold trading center in Hong Kong? Is it more or less about liquidity or anything else?
0: Yes, I think, again, the implications can be very broad. As we know,

0: the China Central Bank's reserve is more than 2,000 metric tons of gold reserves. And imagine that apart from the paper gold futures, physical gold exchange is also quite a great due amount of transactions that we're seeing on a daily basis. If gold can be cleared out from the Hong Kong system, and if we also able to help out on the RMB price commodities trading out on these gold exchange here in Hong Kong, that will also broaden up on the RMB circulations in exchange for commodities like gold. Mm. So Hong Kong can become Asia RMB commodity pricing hub. It could also broaden up the RMB base in exchange for gold. And that will have multi-benefits, both for the China market and also Hong Kong as the commodity pricing center.
1: Warwick, how attractive do you think it could turn out to be?
2: Oh, look, I think it could become very attractive, actually. I mean, given global uncertainties and instabilities, there are also concerns, in fact, that the Americans don't actually have the gold that they claim to have. And the ability to link the physical Shanghai gold exchange with the markets in Hong Kong, I think, could be quite an important innovation. As I think the others have said, and I'll just try and summarize how I see things, the critical impacts of this is that it enables benchmarking pricing power to be established in Hong Kong and in Asia more broadly. That's the first thing. Doing so will attract international capital, which is quite important in terms of global liquidity and RMB circulation through the real economy and in the marketplaces for various types of financial products. It will, of course, by being a benchmark pricing power, it will contribute to RMB pricing and settlement for a broad range of other commodities. And ultimately, the structural transformation of global markets, particularly in terms of the role of the US dollar historically as the reserve currency, is progressively watered down by other currencies being able to fulfill these critical pricing and settlement functions. So it's another important brick in the wall, shall we say, of a much broader strategic transformation in the architecture of global financial markets and global financial derivatives markets.
1: Then of these measures and some others we haven't mentioned, which one or which ones do you think would have the most tangible, if you will, impact on Hong Kong?
2: I think they have to be seen in the package. Yeah, look, I was just going to say, I mean, these announcements were made as a package deal.
1: Right.
2: And so whilst there may be views about whether a particular part of the package is big enough today or is too small or what have you, it's important to view this as a package deal, that this is a combined set of measures that have been introduced or announced to be introduced that accomplish two important things. One is to create new products, right? By which I mean things, assets, financial assets that currencies, including the RMB, can be exchanged for. Secondly, in doing so, part of that product suite creates broader bridges or a bigger pipeline between the mainland markets and offshore created financial instruments. So that's the first thing. Secondly, it also creates an expanded foundations for bank-to-bank liquidity support. So these are the two principles behind these 11 measures. And it must be seen as a package deal rather than, you know, whether one's more important than another, because they each play a role and they will each service the needs of different actors globally at different points in time.
1: Sure. Then let's take a look at the bigger picture. Once these measures are fully implemented, what do you expect will be the biggest impact on Hong Kong? Will they naturally increase offshore RMB deposits, attract more international capital, or further strengthen Hong Kong's competitiveness as an international financial hub? Sean?
0: Right. I think, like you mentioned, from Hong Kong perspective, definitely it will benefit, especially the functions, how it cooperate with Hong Kong Monetary Authority and other financial institutions. And it opened the door for international investors, international players, who wants to get access into those cross-border transactions. But they also want to hedge those risks. And from the risk management perspective, from ALM to regulatory alignment, that could provide those safety net and also those requirements to hedging their investment exposures into mainland. So from the Hong Kong side, Hong Kong MA definitely would expand the toolkit's positions. Hong Kong as the offshore liquidity anchor for RMB. And from the product innovation perspective, more RMB derivative structure instruments or sustainability RMB related types of investments that will ongoing have those innovation. And institution connectivity, those southbound flows deep in mainland or the northbound flows into mainland with through Hong Kong at the financial hub, not just supporting for the regional and global, but also supporting mainland to help foreign investors to gain access on the two-way capital gateway. And last but not least, onboarding those who yet to have those learning experiences. They could through Hong Kong, through those regulatory clarity that is close to their home country, the local jurisdiction, and that will provide the platform for them to gain access into mainland. I think all these is going to benefit not just for Hong Kong, but a mutual way, motherland in mainland and Hong Kong by itself.
1: Right. But Domi, do you believe these measures will naturally increase or reinforce Hong Kong's competitiveness as an international financial center?
3: Well, I don't think that, these policies are good enough to fulfill all its targets. But I want to say that only child make the choices. The adults will take them all.
1: Right.
3: So as international financial centers, I think that Hong Kong is benefiting not only from these real policies, the real new products or markets, as Warwick and Professor Chang has just mentioned. I want to say there maybe are two more things that we can find from these policies. So this signal is not just started from right now. It's maybe started from the Lu Jiazui, the financial forum, also by the governor of Pan Gongsheng. And he declared that China is going to support the better financial openness. I think that is not just about the openness of the, the mainland market. It's also regarding as the Great China circles, including Hong Kong and Macau. So we are able to have a better integration based on this financial openness. I think this has given the world a very important message that, the Chinese government are really supporting Hong Kong as one of the main financial centers in the world. That is very important because confidence are even better sometimes compared with the real money. Well, the second is that we are not just stop there. So these policies and these new markets are really giving us a start. But what will these markets going to develop to? That is based on the interactions between the, the real investors and also the markets itself. So these kind of interactions are really helping us to optimize or improving the policy to do with that. I think that in my understanding that the target is not we are just trying to copy what has been done in other financial markets. On the contrary, we really want to find the best, suitable for us, the best financial products, the best ways of managing the risks. So we are going to support, Hong Kong to lead that way in the standards, in the, the design of the market or even a systematic ways of managing the financial system. So these kind of things are really important. And the third, I talked about the technology. The technology in the financial areas are very popular. We have the fintech, the financial technology as one of the very hottest topics for the discussion, like the stable coins or blockchains or other kind of issues. We are really are trying to do more instead of just the traditional ways of doing businesses. So the risks are not just like before. We are facing so many new risks. The risks are also the biggest concerns for the better openness. So we want to have institutional openness, but the institutional openness should be based on the market, the real activities and expectations. So in this regard, I would say that the central government is working with the Hong Kong government trying to maintain these targets and trying to make it in a better way to fulfill our targets together.
1: But despite these measures, Questions remain over whether Hong Kong can maintain its global competitiveness. We'll explore that after

0: the break.
1: Hey there, global listeners. Get ready for the hottest discussions on the airwaves. Roundtable, your passport to the heart of China's buzzing society. Pressing issues, lifestyle trends, and impactful policies, we're tackling them head on with wit, wisdom, and a whole lot of fun. Discover the real China through the eyes and voices of its people. Gain a unique global perspective on topics that resonate universally. Tune in and turn up the excitement dial on Roundtable as we bridge gaps and break barriers one discussion at a time. Don't just listen, be transformed.
0: Welcome back.
2: And like Warwick mentioned earlier, over 70% of global offshore RMB payments and clearing are still handled through Hong Kong. It seems the city, its leadership remains difficult to replace. But international financial centers like Singapore, London, and Dubai are all expanding their RMB businesses. So Warwick, what further institutional reforms or product innovations? I think Jomi already mentioned some. Do you think Hong Kong may need to stay ahead in this regard?
3: Look, in terms of product innovations, I think one of the things that we're likely to see over the course of the next few years, maybe even a bit longer, is an expansion of asset and wealth management products, both for Hong Kong institutional investors and retail investors, as well as for mainland investors. So these north-south connective channels are going to become quite important in anchoring product innovations.
2: Right.
3: We're also going to see, I think, the development and an expansion of products that are more aligned with real economy financing. Okay, so I think that there's going to be ongoing developments in that particular arena. I would expect to see greater innovations around financial derivatives, possibly even in areas such as insurance products. And of course, I think we can anticipate ongoing developments in green finance product innovations. The global demand for energy transition, climate change related activities, et cetera, will give rise to significant opportunities to make use of China's own technical innovations, but will need to be accompanied by financial innovations to help mobilize those resources. Hong Kong's other challenges, of course, go to ensuring that it remains an attractive place for the kind of talent that we're talking about. And it's a complex set of talent, you know. It's not just conventional finance people. It'll be people who have knowledge and expertise in various forms of technologies, such as financial technologies, distributed ledgers, blockchains, et cetera, et cetera. But I think importantly, too, it will need to attract and maintain a talent pool of people who understand some leading edge technologies in things like information systems, artificial intelligence, biotechnology, pharmaceuticals, and a broad range of those sorts of areas, environmental technologies, et cetera, et cetera. Because it is those real world activities that will create the foundations, if you will, for stable, anchored, risk-mitigated insurance propositions. And these things, of course, I think Hong Kong's incredibly well-positioned to. I've been very bullish about Hong Kong for a long, long time, in fact, almost all of my life, and I see very little in these measures that would dampen my enthusiasm for Hong Kong's future, particularly as it deepens integration with the GBA, the Greater Bay Area, on the one hand, and maintains an innovative outward posture to the rest of the world.
2: Right. Sean, what's your take here? Do you agree, or are you as optimistic as Warwick?
4: Yes, maybe I echo Dr. Powell's point just then. I think to deepen the market here in Hong Kong, surely it will make Hong Kong more competitive. And from how I see it, this is not just benefit RMB internationalization, but it is an active architect. And structurally, it helped those measures translate into real market behavior. And from the governance and risk perspective standpoint, it also upkeep and provide the ongoing maintenance since RMB internationalizations process has been ongoing. And like Dr. Mi referring to, it has been ongoing for more than 20, 30 years. So we are seeing a higher level of integration. And last but not least, I think from the portfolio standpoint, Hong Kong, those financial banking institutions, insurance firms, asset managers, they will surely

0: will be more flexible with these mechanisms in place to adjust their portfolio, to adjust their liquidities when there is needed. So all in all, you know, this is a perfection adjustment to the system, and that will definitely help to pursue higher levels of RMB internationalizations here in Hong Kong and globally.
1: Before we hit the last question, I got some technical issue. Hong Kong has increasingly positioned itself as the world's premier offshore RMB business center. Some believe this will further strengthen its role as an international financial hub, while others worry that financial resources could become overly concentrated in RMB-related businesses. So, Sean, are these two objectives mutually reinforcing, or is there a trade-off between strengthening the RMB business and maintaining a diversified international financial center?
0: While I think there are policies being in place, but I believe that Hong Kong is a laissez-faire economy and it will be driven by the market forces. I think definitely the demand will drive these RMB would be more as there will be the sophistications and more well-built of the infrastructures that will help investors to pursue more on those type of instruments and investment. So I do not believe that it just anchor or skilled it one way or the other. I do believe that the market driving forces is the major forces behind that. And surely, if we're looking at the trend, RMB is getting more and more popular, and it is diversifications, especially when there is geopolitical tension arise, and that will make RMB more attractive.
1: So generally, it seems you are all very optimistic about the future, but there are some people who are not so, or maybe not as optimistic as you all are. So to all of you, looking ahead, maybe when you try to explain to those group of people, what key indicators should we be watching to gauge whether Hong Kong is strengthening its position as an international financial center going forward? Shall we start with Jomi?
2: Well, you know, there are many indicators, but first of all, I would say that the inflow and outflow of those capitals are really what the market is really reacting. Well, more investors want to put their money in Hong Kong, I think that would be a very good news and signal for us to know that Hong Kong is more attractive. But if there are more capital want just flow out of Hong Kong, that would, you know, on the negative impacts of that. And the second, I think that is also about, you know, the preference of this, you know, financial centers, financial institutions, like some of the investment banks, whether they want to strengthen the position of Hong Kong as a headquarters in this region or even globally. If there are more companies, more financial banks want to do that, I would say that is another signal that we can observe. And the third one, I mean, that is also about the policies. Are we going to have a better and a more opener policies is another kind of thing that we can observe about the real effect of Hong Kong. So if we can have that, I would say that it seems to me that there are more positive feedback from this practices that we have been doing. So that is another way we can observe that.
1: Sean, your take?
0: My take is if we can able to make the market more efficient, and at the same time, if the Hong Kong local authorities can able to accomplish that together with the governance and risk managing how this market fosters going forward. I think we also need to catch up with those regulatory environment, with the assess of governance implications also, because as the pace and the development is growing faster and faster and broader and broader, we require to have collaborations between borough authorities and regulators. So all these have to be in place. Otherwise, I echo Dr. Mi's point that if we're seeing more southbound flows, but those are being exit or leakage to other areas, then we need to try to fill in that gap. So I support the views that surely this market is getting more sophisticated, but it would be good that to have other policies to support together with that. Thanks.
1: Sure. And last but not least, Warwick, please wrap up this session.
3: Let me see how I go. In terms of overall summary, I think it's important to understand that what's been announced really goes to facilitating the ongoing evolution of Hong Kong from being a liquidity pool to being a global pricing center. Mm. So that's the first thing to bear in mind. That's the sort of big picture, the strategic picture that we're talking about here. Now, in terms of things to keep an eye on, the indicators of performance and success, I think that there's, you know, five or six or maybe a few more. Obviously, we're looking at offshore RMB deposits and settlement volumes, how much activity is going on. We need to monitor, and I think my colleagues have talked about the flows, you know, bonds and stock connect flows. That's important to be monitoring closely. We obviously want to be watching gold trading volumes, given that we're seeing initiatives in the gold arena. And because of the growing capacity for lending being supported by the three-year bonds and things like that, we want to see increased debt issuance in RMB from Hong Kong. I'd like to also think that the package will encourage further development and expansion of asset and wealth management capabilities and funds under management. We're also looking at foreign exchange trading volumes, obviously, talent inflows. I think we've touched on that. This is a very important indicator because in these sectors, you know, finance, financial technologies, regulatory technologies, investment management, funds management, product innovation, etc., we need talented people, right? Creative, talented, well-educated, but also incredibly responsible people. And ultimately, of course, the greatest indicator from my perspective that we want to be keeping a close eye on over the next few years is the extent to which there are new financial products and new cross-border innovations being developed and trialed and launched. So that's my summary of where I think these particular initiatives take us, the general direction and the sort of broad strategic repositioning of Hong Kong from being a liquidity pool only to being a focal point for global pricing.
1: Mm. You're saying Hong Kong is on track to become a global pricing center for RMB-denominated assets. Why is that important again?
3: Well, it's important from China's perspective because it means that in markets, of course, are made up of buyers and sellers from around the world, start to see and use the RMB as the means of account, the unit of account. And that supports, of course, the use of the RMB as part of, you know, global circulation. And there are other reasons. I mean, we've touched on this in past shows where we've talked about the shift towards RMB-based pricing for things like iron ore, for example. It delivers greater transparency from a Chinese buyer's point of view, and it also reduces the extent to which there may be market manipulation from Western powers. So there's a whole range of reasons why becoming a pricing center is an important evolution and maturation of the RMB and its ambitions to fulfill greater roles as a public good service provider within a global economic environment.
1: Fair enough. And Hong Kong's future also may be embodied in that aspect. And on that note, we conclude our chat for this session. Many thanks to Dr. Warwick Powell from Queensland University of Technology Australia, Dr. Sean Chan from the University of Hong Kong, and Dr. Zhou Mi from the Chinese Academy of International Trade and Economic Cooperation. We'd love to hear your thoughts, so drop us a line at radio@cgtn.com. I'm Tian. Thank you for listening. Join us again for more Chat Deputy Chat Lounge next week. Talk soon. He can't live without the Yellow River in his eyes.
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1: Now the news. I'm Tian Yu. The Chinese Foreign Ministry has rejected a joint statement by several countries marking the 10th anniversary of the so-called South China Sea arbitration ruling. The ministry said China does not accept or recognize the 2016 ruling, calling it illegal and invalid. Beijing reaffirmed its claims over the South China Sea islands and related maritime rights and said disputes should be resolved through negotiations with directly concerned countries. It also accused some outside countries of increasing military deployments in the region and contributing to tensions. China has stepped up flood control and disaster relief efforts as Typhoon Bavi continues to affect large parts of the country. The ninth typhoon of the year made successive landfalls in Zhejiang Province late Saturday before moving inland and gradually weakening. Heavy to torrential rain is forecast from Sunday to Tuesday in several regions, including Anhui, Jiangxi, Liaoning, and Jilin. The Ministry of Water Resources has issued a flood alert. Meanwhile, authorities have dispatched 70,000 relief items, including folding beds, blankets, and emergency kits, to help relocate and resettle affected residents. China has recorded fewer and weaker spring sandstorms over the past two decades, following years of efforts to curb desertification. Official data from the National Forestry and Grassland Administration show the average number of spring sandstorms has fallen from 12.5 to 9.6 times a year, while wind erosion across the country's major desert regions has declined by about 40% since 2000. Authorities say large-scale ecological restoration projects, including the Three North Shelter Belt Forest Program, have played a key role in the improvement. Tehran has claimed attacks on several neighboring countries, including Qatar, Kuwait, and Jordan, in retaliation. Earlier, the U.S. Central Command announced its third round of strikes this week after a recent Iranian attack on a Cyprus-flagged ship. Iran closed the Strait of Hormuz following the strikes. However, according to the U.S.-led Joint Maritime Information Center, the southern route of the waterway along the Omani coast remains available and has been expanded to accommodate two-way traffic. Hassan Kavani reports.
2: Early in the morning, three separate locations were hit by U.S. strikes in the southwestern province of Khuzestan in Iran. Iran says one air defense officer was killed in the southern port city of Jos. In response, the Islamic Revolution Guard says it carried out retaliatory attacks by ballistic missiles against U.S.-related targets in countries such as Jordan, Qatar, Kuwait, and Bahrain. The IRGC also claims it destroyed the logistical support center and refueling platforms of American aircraft carriers in the port city of Duqm in Oman with a heavy and surprise attack. After the Supreme Leader's message on Saturday, it really looks like Iran is doubling down.
1: Health officials in Gaza have warned of a severe health crisis in the enclave, with critical shortages of medicines, equipment, and ambulance services threatening hundreds of thousands of patients. The director of the medical relief organization said the health system has not received promised medical convoys since the ceasefire. He said over 24,000 patients with chronic conditions lack proper care. With summer heat intensifying, he warned of rapidly spreading infectious diseases in crowded displacement camps. The UN Children's Fund is warning that 3.7 million children under the age of 5 in Afghanistan are at heightened risk of malnutrition. UNICEF says worsening food insecurity, inadequate water and sanitation, and funding shortages are driving the crisis. European countries continue to respond to the heat wave sweeping the continent. In France, Paris has shortened operating hours at the Eiffel Tower and the Louvre Museum. In southern Portugal, the municipality of Almada is facing a severe water shortage, with authorities banning non-essential public water use and introducing rotating overnight water cuts across dozens of neighborhoods. Meanwhile, Belgium has extended its heat alert, with temperatures forecast to exceed 32 degrees Celsius. And that's the news. I'm Tian Yu.
0: Find out what the whole world is thinking in The Agenda.
3: This week on the agenda, the future of mobility, how physical AI and robotics are driving us into a brand new world. Artificial intelligence is set to revolutionise the way we get around, from increased tech in the cars we actually drive to driverless robo-taxis. The impact of the future of travel and even in the design of the cities and towns we live in will be huge. China has placed technological advancement at the very heart of its 15th five-year plan. So in this episode of The Agenda, I'll be talking to two titans of Chinese industry to get their thoughts on the future of mobility. First up, I sat down with Bryce Peng Motors. The global EV market feels like it's entering a new phase. You know, slower demand in some regions, intensifying competition, and growing trade friction between major markets. What is really driving this reset?
4: Well, there's many factors actually impacting EV demand around the world. I think let's take China, for example. It is experiencing some policy adjustments. We saw the first quarter being soft because obviously the reduction in some of the tax incentives, as well as a naturally seasonal light quarter for the first quarter. But we saw a strong demand in Europe, maybe because of the increase in oil prices, as well as generally people's adoption of EV is increasing in many of the large European markets. Southeast Asia has always been a fast-growing region for EV because obviously a lot of the Chinese players are there already, developing good market positions for affordable EV brands. So I think there's, in general, a pretty robust EV growth, penetration increase, except for China, which had experienced a little bit dip in the first quarter.
3: Now, you've come from Wall Street into the center of China's EV expansion story. What do you think that XPeng understands about navigating global markets and capital and industrial cycles that maybe traditional legacy automakers haven't quite grasped yet?
4: I think the development of EV and mobility technology actually are influenced by so many factors. We have to experience, the technology revolution, electrification, developing intelligent driving technologies. We have to face geopolitical challenges and tensions and tariff regimes. As a company, I think we benefit from being young, nimble, and fast-acting, as well as tech-focused. These actually are traits that sets us apart from the traditional legacy players. I would say for companies that's big as well as, obviously a long history, it's hard for them to really react to these fast-changing agents, regardless of technology or geopolitical. So I would say being focused and being nimble is something that we can differentiate better from the rest of the OEMs.
3: Now, the European EV market is incredibly important, but it's also one of the most politically sensitive. With tariffs, scrutiny, debates around industrial policy, how do you approach expansion in that kind of environment?
4: Well, I would say there's no quick fix or shortcuts around it. It is something that you have to address if you want to develop a global business. In today's world, there's so many things that's going to happen, so many changes come in, you're hit with a lot of, surprises, whether it's tariff, whether there's war, whether there's incentive changes, etc. As a company, you just have to react to them quickly. Yes, there's a tariff environment in Europe that we have to deal with, but we're adopting strategies to quickly change our product mix, our partnership model, our localization strategies in order to react to that. So that's something you have to do as a company.
3: Tell me a little bit more about that localization, that regionalization, because there does seem to be a bit of a shift in how countries think about those EV supply chains. What's XPeng doing there?
4: Well, I think it's not just that particular point. In order to really fine-tuning your strategy to tackle the local dynamics, including tariff as well as customer preferences, etc. You have to understand which products you should introduce to this market, what localization strategy, including manufacturing, supply chain, you need to plan in order to address some of the challenges, what partnership or selling models, for example, whether you're retail or agency or importership, what type of, you know, sort of a marketing model you need to have for certain countries. All of that has to be considered in totality so you can come up with optimized strategy.

0: energy.
1: So what you're saying is we've moved way past those consideration like battery life and range for EVs. What's XPeng putting the focus on? Is it AI? Is it the software? Is it the technology as much as the driving experience?
0: Well, first of all, you cannot have gap in any of these areas. You need to have advanced technology, high quality products, and make sure cost is competitive. And on top of that, you need to differentiate from the other products or other brands. So what we focused on, what we believe is the future, is AI-empowered mobility. That's autonomy. So we actually in China already known to be a leader in autonomous driving technologies. AI-empowered in-cabin experience. How do we differentiate people's experience inside the cabin, utilizing the space, using the screen, the sound, and the computing power to achieve productivity and enjoyment? And thirdly is to make sure we continue to focus on providing good customer service that's expected for a premium brand and product.
1: So you're a technology as much as you are a car maker. I think 40% of your staff are in R&D, which is quite unusual when it comes to an automaker. Is that what gives you the edge? Is that the direction you think that other car makers are going to go in?
0: It's our DNA. It's when we are started, we have a vision that we are tech-focused, we are R&D-focused companies. We have consistently deployed more R&D resources than pretty much every other competitor we have in China as well as globally, by percentage-wise. We also have been very, very persistent in investing into the future tech. Even when we were small companies, we have developed an autonomous driving effort that requires a lot of investment and a lot of, you know, talent and focuses, which at that time people would always say, oh, why don't you focus on cost and electrification? Why you spend so much money on software? Because we always believed the model that intelligence is going to be the ultimate differentiation, not just simple energy transition, not just by controlling a low-cost solution to compete.
1: So let's talk a little bit more about autonomous driving, because every car firm is racing towards that true self-driving model. How close are we really to systems that can safely operate across different countries, road rules, and driving cultures?
0: Well, I think there are obviously different level of autonomous driving categories. For example, in China, our current cars on the street already have a very advanced driving technology, but still it's called level 2 plus, which means that the driver still is responsible for the outcome of the vehicle. Even though the car is smart enough to navigate probably 99% or 99.9% of the driving scenario, there's still requirement for you to pay attention to the road and ready to resume control. So that's level 2 plus. And that technology currently is not available in Europe yet. We are working with European regulators. So hopefully by next year, there will be the advancement in regulation. So the DCAS 3.0, which is the United Nations standard, can be used in Europe, allowing such technology to be used here.
1: Is it about the technology, though, or is it about what consumers want, what they're open to trying?
0: Well, I think our experience, because China went through the exact same thing. 5 years ago, people said, we don't need that. We just need an affordable, nice-looking EV. But when we start to introduce the technology, after, 5 years, after we showcased technology in highway and later on urban roads and then on busy, small back streets, now people, more than 50% of drivers are using that every day. So that means that the penetration, it become almost like the majority of the time they rely on the machine, on the autonomous driving, rather than themselves. I think the same thing will happen. Maybe it'll take a slightly different adoption curve. It happened a few years later. But having access to the technology to improve your driving and mobility life, I think it's ubiquitous around the world. So that's level 2 plus. And then there's the other scale, which is level 4. I mean, I skipped level 3. Our view is that level 3 is sort of neither here nor there. We believe we should go directly from level 2 plus to level 4.
1: Is that robo-taxi?
0: So level 4 is full autonomy. You don't need a steering wheel anymore. The car should be able to handle driving on its own without human intervention. And the first use case of level four is robotaxi, which we actually have gotten the license in China to road test in Guangzhou with our production vehicles. And I think that probably will be a commercial reality probably in a few years, maybe 2 to 3 years, but still will be under a controlled environment. For example, in your U.S., you saw Waymo has been launching robotaxi services in 11 cities, but still under very strict monitorization. And we also saw testing in a number of global cities in Europe, in Middle East, and in U.S. as well. So I think a robotaxi will be probably the initial use case of level four autonomy. However, the thing that we are excited about is that if level four has become a commercial reality and ultimately become a wide available technology, what can be in your daily life? So your normal everyday vehicle can be a level four vehicle. It can be a vehicle that you don't need a steering wheel. You can make this into a living room or entertainment room or a medical room or a restroom that you can use. So it become actually part of your living space. And that could be also the future for level four autonomy.
1: Brian, it sounds like my dream commute. But look, you've worked with regulators in China and other markets as autonomous driving has developed really quite rapidly. What are the biggest real world barriers to scaling autonomy globally? Regulation, data, is it something else?
0: Well, I think it requires the trifecta to all work together. One is technology. You need technology to be fully capable. Well, I think we're still some way to go. I mean, we've solved probably 99.99% the scenario, but we need to maybe 99.99999%. So we still have a little bit way to go on technology. Secondly is on regulation. You know, the government as well as the ecosystem need to be there to allow level four autonomy. That means, services, that means insurance. It's a whole ecosystem with the regulation need to be there. And then the third thing probably takes the most time is customer education, consumer education. People need to be comfortable, confident. That will not happen overnight. That will happen gradually, iteratively, from one small, I would say, early adopters slowly growing to large population. And that process is necessary. So all three things have to happen in order for this to become reality.
1: There is so much discussion right now about physical AI, that intelligence that doesn't just compute but interacts with the real world. How is XPeng thinking about that shift?
0: Well, we're very excited about it. We think this is exactly what we have been focused on. So take a step back, right? Physical AI became an exciting reality or potential. Is because the advancement in AI has allowed we get to this point that physical has become potentially a reality. AI in the last 15 years has seen significant changes, right? The first AI we know were 15 years ago, the visual recognition, the voice command, that's AI. That's called perception AI. And then a few years ago, we saw the ChatGPT and DeepSeek started to get people excited. That's generative AI, because the first time AI can be self-reasoning, providing content on its own, that's actually a big leap from the perception era. And then recently, I think the AI has now morphed into what we call agentic AI, which means that AI can be put into agents, solve problems for people rather than just answer questions. They can be used as tools. But all of those are only happening in the digital world. The reason that the next frontier is physical AI is that ultimately to have an impact on human world, you have to move things, you have to change things, you have to impact things. That has to be done physically. So the physical AI is, I would say, the next frontier, but it also has probably the biggest, widest application in our daily lives.
1: Is that why you're investing in humanoid robots?
0: And that's why we think because of potential and because we are now at the cusp of physical AI, that's where we think is the biggest opportunity. And also this is very much consistent with our focus in the last 10 years. Automobile is exactly the same trajectory which, as I described on the AI growth. Decades ago, automobile is more of a

0: machine. It's a mechanical product. And then probably 15, 10 years ago, everybody talked about software-defined vehicle. You probably heard that name before. And there's a lot of software inside the vehicle that give, you know, certain functions and features.
1: So what point did it turn from a car
0: exactly.
1: into something else?
0: And then recently, you start to see the software-defined vehicle become AI-defined vehicle, which means that, for example, the ADAS function that I described that we have showed in the Chinese roads, this is what we call the AI-defined vehicle. But take it further, the robo-taxi, the level 4 autonomy, where cars can make decisions and judgments on its own, is physical AI. So that is actually the progression from the rudimentary AI to physical AI. So taking the same capability that we are now moving towards level 4 autonomy, it's the same AI approach. We have to use large language model architecture. We have to use compute, which not only is on the cloud, which is used the data center, but also in vehicle, which is edge computing, that we actually use our chips, as well as collect vast quantity of high quality data. That approach is called the physical AI approach, and we are now using it for autonomous driving vehicles, as well as for humanoid robots and flying cars. So that flying wheel we developed for automobile, for autonomy, is now can be applied to other physical modalities.
1: You're really excited about the next phase of growth, aren't you?
0: Very excited about this, yes.
1: Brian Gu, it's been a pleasure. Thank you very much.
0: Thank you. Very nice talking to you.
1: At the recent MOVE 2026 conference in London, which aims to be the global stage for companies rewriting the rules of transport, I spoke to James Pung, CEO and co-founder of Pony AI. James, here at MOVE London, a lot of the conversation is about how autonomous driving is moving from a car as a product to much more of a transport system. Where does Pony AI fit into that shift?
2: I think Pony AI was founded 10 years ago, already with a desire to build autonomous driving systems to revolutionize our mobility systems. So we were actually focused on building systems that for the passenger transit and also for the logistics. So for us, it's always a system approach where we're not only just collaborating with OEMs to build autonomous driving vehicles, but also building a robotaxi fleet together with user acquisition systems, with fleet management, and with fleet maintenance and the servicing and everything. So essentially, we're going looking this as a system, as a product, where we're also working with the local residents, working with the local regulators to really make this as a product for the passengers to enjoy.
1: So the mindset is about it being an ecosystem and not just a vehicle. And of course, Pony AI is already out there with robo-taxis. Talk me about how that's going.
2: Yeah, absolutely. So we definitely, as I already alluded to, we view this as a product. In order to run this as a robo-taxi fleet, it's not just a vehicle itself. A vehicle itself has software and hardware, but beyond that, we need a user acquisition systems, right, for the user to enjoy. For that, we collaborate with ride-hailing platforms. For building the vehicles, we collaborate with auto OEMs. And then we also run a fleet. A fleet needs to be managed, needs to be serviced. Then we work with some of the fleet manager companies. So essentially, I think you use the exact correct word. It's an ecosystem. It's an ecosystem that actually will make the whole system move as a product.
1: We will get on to talking about partnerships in a moment, but I want to talk to you about the real life aspect of what you do, because Pony AI is out there on real roads, in real cities. Well, how is that different from testing things out and all of the simulations?
2: Yeah, for example, in the four tier one cities in China, Beijing, Guangzhou, Shenzhen, and Shanghai, we already have a fleet of close to 2,000. Taking real passengers fully driverlessly. So it's sort of like a taxi fleet where you can use your phone to get a ride, just like you use other ride-hailing apps. And then a vehicle will roll in front of you fully driverlessly without a driver and take you safely to your destination. So that whole experience is, you can think of the way is very exciting, or very futuristic, but on the other hand, it's a very boring ride. So boring is good.
1: It does seem very futuristic for a European. Europeans being much more cautious about this futuristic technology. What have you learned, though, from being on the road, the real roads, compared to the lab?
2: No, I think what's out there, because mobility is in an open environment, it itself is very diverse. Not just the road, the conditions is very different from country to country. The driving behavior and the pedestrian behavior are quite different country to country. And what's on top of that is also the environment itself can change. Heavy rain, snowstorms, and all that. So essentially, we have to make our AI systems to train and to learn all this diverse environment and to cope with it, to make the vehicle to be safe, reliable, and comfortable.
1: And a huge part of that, and key to your model, is of course partnerships, which you've already mentioned, partnerships with cities, with different transport systems, with different regulators. And what makes a partnership work in this space?
2: I think for the partnership, the key is mutual beneficial, right? For cities, they want to provide a good and reliable and safe mobility systems for the residents. For partners, they want to get benefit out of this. For ride-hailing platforms, the autonomous mobility is a great supplement to their existing systems or existing fleet. So I think it's finding a way to have mutual beneficial. Then that's the key for the partnership to be successful and to be sustainable.
1: Where does the real business model sit? Do you think that robo-taxi is already a business, or it's something that's still being built for the future outside of China?
2: No, I think robo-taxi definitely is huge. As I already mentioned, our business is to develop the autonomous mobility for passengers and for logistics, for goods. So, of course, our current focus is on robo-taxi. That's the movement of passengers. But we're also having in parallel system for logistics. We have robo-trucks, the big ones, and also smaller ones for the inner city logistics. So in the coming years, besides robo-taxi, we'll see robo-trucks and coming in fruition.
1: Now, Pony AI was a bit of a pioneer. Now, of course, there are many, many players, particularly in the Chinese market. Do you feel that they're able to sort of leapfrog your technology and that you've done all the hard work? Or is it good to have all the competition there?
2: No, I think in general, it's very good to have a competition, to have an ecosystem. I consider a competitor is also part of the ecosystem. Essentially, the mobility industry is so huge, right? That it's enough of a pie for many players to share.
1: Is there space for everyone?
2: I wouldn't say for everyone, but for the strong ones. But I think having more players, having a choice for the passengers actually helps the quick development of the whole industry in general.
1: Why do you think it seems to be happening faster in China than anywhere else?
2: No, I think the fastest in China and in the US. I think mainly because of the talents, because of regulatory framework is relatively accommodating. But it's just an early mover. I think the mobility demand across the globe is the same. So we will be everywhere. I think gradually everywhere will be benefited and start enjoying the benefits of autonomous mobility.
1: There's a lot of excitement, isn't there, around physical AI. Where do you see your autonomous driving in that sphere?
2: I think autonomous driving is the first and the biggest real application of physical AI, because it's related with AI than the movement. Robotics, of course, is more general. It's a general form of physical AI, but it probably still going to take several years to mature. So I think in the coming years, will be very exciting. We'll see a lot of new developments and new applications of physical AI.
1: And where would you say the real limits are? Is it in the technology, or is it in the world that we're operating in?
2: No, I think both. I think because once we have autonomous or AI with movements, that it needs to interact with human safety boundaries, ethics, data security, data privacy, and a lot of things need to be well-crafted and well-prepared and well-managed. So, I mean, I think the potential or the ceiling is really high, but the way to get there will be hard and we'll see up and down.

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0: Some say Chinese is one of the most difficult languages in the world, and learning it is almost impossible.
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2: 非常难.
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0: Only because you're not learning it in the right way. 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
8: Welcome to our special program on China's capital markets here on BizTalk. I'm Michael Wong. Now, in our last episode, we took a closer look at the performance of China's equity markets in the first half of this year and the key trends shaping investor sentiment. Today, we'll broaden the discussion by exploring the drivers of China's equity market and taking a closer look at China's bond market. Now, international investment banks have raised their forecasts for China's economic growth, while overseas investors continue to increase their holdings of Chinese equities and Chinese bonds. So, what will drive China's equity market in the months ahead? And how compelling is China's bond market for global portfolios? To talk about this, we're joined by Wang Dan, China Director at Eurasia Group, and Laura Wang, Chief China Equity Strategist at Morgan Stanley. Welcome to you both. Dan, let me come to you and ask you about China's bond markets because, of course, this is now the world's second largest bond market and it's growing still quite fast. So, Dan, with continued geopolitical tensions that we see in the Middle East, we also see gold down around 25% from its January highs. To what extent do you think are Chinese government bonds now being viewed as a relative safe haven or stability asset play for global investors?
9: We can see since early last year, the geopolitical forces have brought in unprecedented uncertainty to the financial markets. And the Chinese bond started to show some features as the safe haven assets. Of course, it is the second largest bond market in the world, but also the most stable bond market since the Iran war has started. And when we look at the correlation between the oil exposure, that's the dependency on foreign export, versus the currency performance, actually most of the countries that have high dependency on oil imports have their currency depreciated. But for Chinese RMB assets, in particular bonds, there is increasing demand that has driven up the prices, and we have seen the RMB revaluation as well. So from those perspective, we actually see a more of the global investors' interest in allocating more portfolio in the RMB assets.
8: Yeah, let me follow up on that, Dan. Could you give us maybe more of a magnitude in terms of the level of global investor interest in Chinese bond markets, especially, of course, after we see all of these, all of this tension and geopolitical instability in the Middle East right now? When you speak to your clients, I mean, how interested are they exactly when it comes to China's bond markets?
9: Well, we have to say this is the initial phase of China's bond markets going global because on average, among the major institutional investors, they only have about less than 4% of their portfolio in Chinese assets as a whole, including equities and bonds. But this is significant improvement from 4 years ago already. And if we look at the portfolio composition, it's quite structurally diverging as well. For the global central banks, pension funds, sovereign funds, they tend to hold the Chinese government bonds in the long term because it is a nice hedging tool. It has low volatility, relatively low yields as well. But since China's financial cycle

0: is quite independent from the emerging markets and developed markets financial cycle, then it becomes a really nice tool. And for those hedge funds, they also have high demand for trading because they want to earn this nice carry between the long-term Chinese government bond versus their lower interest rate borrowing. So as a result, whatever you're looking at, every segment actually have higher interest in holding more of the Chinese government bond.
1: Yeah. We've got relative stability for the Chinese bond markets, as well as low correlation with other major bond markets around the world. So that is definitely increasing investor interest when it comes to China's bond markets. Let me switch back now to the equity markets. Right, so then Laura, is it safe to say then international investors are underexposed to some of China's most dynamic sectors? Because the MSCI China Index, for example, as well, heavily skewed towards these e-commerce, internet platform companies. Maybe we'll see a recovery in earnings growth for these companies later on. But MSCI China, for example, right now tilted towards platform companies. So it seems like global investors are missing out on China's most dynamic sectors.
2: The Asian investors are not necessarily missing out because, as I said, the exciting opportunities are more traded and listed in the Asia market. But you are absolutely right for the global international institutional investors, because historically they are very used to investing in the MSCI world, in the Hang Seng world. Then yes, it's much more difficult for them to get the visibility to all of these exciting developments in the Asia market, because the Asia companies are entirely not available as part of the Hang Seng Index. And then even though some of the Asia companies are part of the MSCI China Index, they are being given very, very little index weight. This is why no matter how much the Asia market is doing well, it's not enough to lift the entire MSCI China index. So global investors look at MSCI China and may easily get the impression that, oh, China is not doing great. Then we focus on some of the other markets. Then they will be missing out on these opportunities.
1: Mm. So perhaps maybe a readjustment of the MSCI perhaps could be in the order going forward. Dan, let me come back to the Chinese bond markets, because beyond being viewed as a safe haven, how important of a role do you think can China's bond market play when it comes to global portfolio diversification?
0: Well, the Chinese bonds, especially the government bonds, are really in a unique position. Chinese central government bond is literally the only government bond in the emerging market that has simultaneously high sovereign rating, high liquidity, and large scale. These three qualities are quite rare to be in the same group. So it has been filling the blank in the global asset allocation. And when we talk to our global clients, regardless of the continent, they think more about their long-term strategy regarding RMB. So RMB assets is increasingly important in their global asset strategy in the 5 to 10 years time frame. So I believe that when we talk about the cross-border capital flow, when it comes to RMB assets, it's going to become less of a constraint when it comes to decision of holding more Chinese bonds, especially the government bonds in the future.
1: Yeah. Laura, let me come back to you. How should investors think about China's AI ecosystem at large? And I'm wondering, is this more than just a technology theme, but a structural driver of earnings across different industries, like different industrials, like energy, like upstream sectors as well?
2: Absolutely. I think the AI supercycle is never just about technology. It's never just about software replacement or hardware investment. This is an entire ecosystem changing method and factor. If we think about how the China AI ecosystem is evolving, of course, we need to think about the first and foremost, the front runners, the hyperscalers who's been making significant CapEx investment over the last 1 to 2 years and 2 to 3 years, right? And they are developing multiple generations of large language models. Some of these companies actually are doing extremely well with their global download hits. And we have independent large language models developers who, some of them actually have been listed and traded in the Hong Kong market year to date. They have delivered fantastic returns to investors. And then let's not forget about all these other indispensable components of the AI ecosystem, such as data centers, the cooling system, the chips, and the memories and the foundries. All of those are actually going through a very significant localization, self-sufficiency sort of stage, right, and transformation. And then, I mean, this is the immediate current phase of AI implementation.

0: manufacturing and the sort of adoption. But then let's take one step ahead and think about how, once the AI technology is being massively implemented, how much more productivity improvement that can deliver to different industries across the board and to the entire society. So if we think about, you know, one or two decades down the road, how many humanoids could actually be performing around us, not only in the industrial setup, but also in the household setup, and how many autonomous driving cars will be actually running on the street. There are so many different use cases that we can think of, and a lot of them, actually, China is having already a very significant leading edge versus many other global competitors. So I think the whole ecosystem will be a huge value-adding opportunity in multiple decades down the road.
1: Yeah, so then Laura, where are we currently in the AI supercycle? Is it safe to say that we are just getting started? Because you mentioned embodied AI. I feel like we are just at the beginning phases of perhaps world models where we can combine AI with actual robots, and that is a whole new ball game, I feel. And also, are Chinese AI companies, in terms of valuation, how are they priced right now? I mean, of course, US AI companies, I think, are richly valued right now. Where does China stand on that front?
0: Yeah, I think the entire world is still at the very beginning phase of the AI supercycle. And you're absolutely right. At the moment, a lot of the attention and the investment opportunities are still very much being debated around the large language models. We're having a couple actually coming online, being listed in the US market later this year. And as I said earlier, there are already a couple of them being listed in Hong Kong, and more could potentially actually come for IPO later this year or in the next couple of years. And then the hyperscalers, right? Those are the leading internet company players that's been in the market for a very long time, but who's committing huge CapEx investment to actually put things forward. But this is very early stage. As I said, this is only at the infrastructure level. We're not even talking about massive adoption, number one, at the enterprise and business level. And then, of course, at the consumer and the private sector level. And then after that, the different use cases with humanoids and autonomous driving and so many other creative things that we may not even be able to imagine about. You mentioned the use case of humanoids and robots, etc. But let me share with you a couple of data points. For example, Morgan Stanley, we are already one of the most aggressive probably research house in terms of shipments for humanoids. At the beginning of this year, we were forecasting that the entire annual shipment of humanoids for this year would be 14,000 units. And then in March, we doubled that forecast to 28,000 units. And then just last week, we further more than doubled that number to 50,000 units. But even though we already doubled it a couple of times, it's only 50,000 units. It's a very, very small number, right? But in the next 2 to 3 years, that number could go up to more than 100,000 units. But 10 years down the road, that number can go to 10 million units. So you see the exponential exploration or explosive kind of development from here. It's not yet taking place. So what we are seeing is only a very small glimpse of what's going to happen, but it's not yet happening.
1: So then how determined do you think is Chinese policymakers in terms of boosting consumption? Because this is now clearly a priority. We see it when it comes to the 15th five-year plan. We see it when it comes to the government work report. So this has to be on top of the agenda. Where do you see China's consumption recovery so far?
2: So I think the Chinese government is very serious when they talk about they have the intention to boost domestic consumption, but at the same time, the priority is absolutely in the high tech. And that is the pillar for this positive story on investing in China for the long term in its high tech industry rather than on in the economic fundamentals. So this is a bit similar to the K-shape economic recovery in the US, in Europe, but in China, it takes a very different shape. Because after all, China is the largest manufacturer in the world. It provides more jobs than any of the European countries in the manufacturing sector. But down the road, it's probably still the services sector facing the city consumers that can generate most of the income and most of the jobs.
1: Laura, because Morgan Stanley estimates that about 81 trillion RMB in household saving deposits are set to mature later this year at a time

0: Of course, when bank deposit rates are pretty low here. So even if a small fraction of that money moves into the stock market, what could that mean for Chinese stocks? And do you expect a meaningful movement in terms of deposits heading into the consumption market?
1: Yeah, I mean, if the investors who used to put their money in savings account decide to do a more diversified allocation and move some of that free cash into the equity market, yes, that's going to be a huge support, particularly for the domestic Asia market. But we are not counting that as a sole sort of driving factor for the Asia market. Don't take me wrong, we are actually quite positive about the expected returns that Asia market can deliver, but we're not saying that we need the retail investors to rush into the market with cash to actually lift all the boats. We actually think that the earnings growth trajectory for the sectors that we just talked about can actually continue to grow at a quite fast speed. And we think institutional money coming from mutual funds, from insurance money, and from foreign investors, those actually will be enough to drive a continuous inflow into the Asia market. On top of that, if retail investors start to see much better outlook for the wealth creation effect in the Asia market, I think that's going to drive them to start to open new brokerage account and put some money into the stock market. And that will be incrementally positive. But we are not only counting on the retail investors to drive up the A-shares.
0: Yeah. So, Laura, then where do foreign inflows stand currently coming into onshore A-share markets and offshore as well? Where do we stand on that currently?
1: Yeah. So, I mean, the year to date, actually, we have seen more than $10 billion US dollars worth of net inflows into Chinese equities. This is quite significant because if you compare this year's net inflow versus last year, 2025, which was a major, what we call as a comeback year for Chinese equities, in the first half, less than first half of this year, we have already achieved more than 80% of the total net inflow from foreign investors for the entire 2025. So I think the momentum is actually gaining even stronger traction versus last year. And for the Asia market, we also see continuous pickup of foreign investors' interest. I actually spent close to 2 weeks time previously in the US talking to global investors, but particularly the US investors. We're seeing rising level of interest re-engaging in the China market, and particularly the exciting opportunities in the Asia market. So I will not be surprised if, you know, from here towards the end of the year, we start to see even stronger inflows into our market.
0: Mm. Dan, let me come back to you. I want to talk about RMB denominated bonds issued by overseas entities here on the Chinese mainland, so panda bonds. We saw record issuance of panda bonds to the tune of over 88 billion yuan in the first quarter of this year, Dan, with the volume doubling compared to Q1 of last year. We're seeing sovereign borrowers like Pakistan, Kazakhstan, as well as blue chip multinationals like Volkswagen, Deutsche Bank, BNP Paribas, chemical giant BASF of Germany, all tapping the panda bond market. Indonesia is set to issue its very first panda bonds by the end of July. So how do you view this broadening issuer base? It's no longer just about local issuers, of course. What does that signal about the internationalization of China's bond market?
2: This is for sure encouraging sign of this combination of lower financing cost and diversification needs from the dollar assets. And we've seen the past couple of months, the lower funding costs are really driving this surge in the panda bond issuance. With China's 10-year government bond now about 1.8%, then the foreign countries and foreign corporates are refinancing out of their higher cost dollar and the euro debt. So the panda bond issuance, we see that more like a long term and driven by the geopolitical tension as well, because more trade is settled in RMB. And as a currency reserve, the de-dollarization is also going to provide more of a vehicle for foreign companies' confidence in holding Chinese RMB denominated assets. So we can see that the Iran crisis already have reinforced some of the incentives of foreign sovereignties and multinationals to diversify away from dollar assets and deepen their financial connections with China. So in the 3 to 5 years time, we probably will see a very different scenario, that the risk appetite for holding yuan assets will be a lot higher than what we see now.
0: Laura, let me come back to you, because we've talked about earnings, but how attractive are Chinese equity valuations standing relative to its global peers? And given the outlook for earnings growth and a relatively resilient macro backdrop here in China, to what extent do you think global investors are potentially underweight China shares?
1: Yes, I think China market remains attractive to global investors for several reasons, right? Valuation can be one of those, but we don't think valuation is the only reason, right? In fact, if we look at MSCI China, it's currently valued at around 11 times forward PE, which I would call it as being fair, but not extremely cheap if we compare to the historical trading range. But then, of course, investors look at certain individual stocks and compare them to their global peers and do believe that a lot of the companies are now traded at very attractive level. But beyond the valuation, I think Chinese stocks can also be attractive in many different ways. Number one, I think for diversification purpose, right? We talked about how globally the equity market is very, very focused and skewed towards the AI super cycle. But then there's the hyperscalers, there's the infrastructure names, and China can actually come into play to fit in terms of providing a lot of the power equipment that actually will help contribute, resolve the one biggest choke point for the global AI cycle, which is the power. And in this regard, I think there are certain thematics and single stock ideas that you cannot find peers or alternative investment opportunities in other parts of the world. And then I think Dan had a great point about China's bond market being very, very little sort of correlated with the global bond market. In fact, China equity market is also much less correlated with the global equity market. Even though we talk about China being an indispensable component of the global AI super cycle, but if you think about our Asia market, number one, it's mainly participated by domestic investors, with a big proportion of that being the retail investors. We can understand that our base of investors, the so-called Jibenpan, is much more stable than some of the other markets, which are heavily participated by global capital. And then in addition to that, we also have the national team that actually has gained a lot of experience over the years trying to help manage some of the unexpected volatilities in the Asia market. So I think for stock opportunities, for the uniqueness of some of those single names, for the diversification purpose, for valuation, for all different reasons, actually investors' interest in China is actually a much higher and could be on an even rising trend from here.
0: So Laura, I'm wondering if you can maybe illuminate for us some of those single stock names, because you mentioned China is able to provide the power equipment for the global energy transition, but also, of course, energy for AI. And you're forecasting that China's share of global exports will expand by a further 1 to 2 percentage points by the year 2030, driven largely by green energy equipment, high-end industrial goods. So as the world races to address energy security, which Chinese companies do you think are the best positioned to become these go-to global suppliers?
1: Yeah, so probably for the sake of time, I'm not going to sort of list them all out, but I think in terms of basket opportunities, focus on the power equipment, you know, the cable names, the generator names, the engine names that actually will be providing the machines, equipment, parts and components for all the countries to reassess their energy security and sufficiency, and to help them further rebuild and or expand their current power and energy infrastructure. So there's a long list of Chinese companies that can actually do that. And our expectation is that in the next 2 to 3 years, we will have multiple Chinese companies growing from domestic champions into regional champions, and then eventually becoming the global champions. And in addition to that, even in the immediate AI supercycle infrastructure kind of names, we know that optical transceiver, for example, is one category where China has the absolute dominant leadership position on a global basis, right? So if for global investors or for domestic investors who are looking for opportunities that's exclusively available in the Chinese market, those are the categories to focus on. And then we will have upcoming IPOs in the memory category and in the humanoids categories. Those are the categories where globally investors fundamentally strongly believe that China will compete very, very effectively with the global peers, and that there is a huge potential for China to take over a significant market share on a 3 to 5 year basis. So I think those would be the names that investors can potentially focus on.
0: Really enjoyed all of your insights and perspectives. Thank you for joining us. Laura Wang, Chief China Equity Strategist at Morgan Stanley, and Wang Dan, the China Director at Eurasia Group. Thank you to you both. So as we've heard today, global investors are looking beyond short-term market movements and increasingly focusing on China's long-term growth potential. Rising foreign holdings of A-shares, record panda bond issuance, and greater inclusion of Chinese technology companies in global equity indices all point to growing international confidence in China's capital markets. Supported by continued innovation, industrial upgrading, and further financial opening, many investors see China as an increasingly important destination for long-term capital allocation. And many thanks to our guests today, Wang Dan, China Director at Eurasia Group, and Laura Wang, Chief China Equity Strategist at Morgan Stanley. We'll see you again next time.

0: The transition to a greener future is no longer a distant goal. It's happening now. In power plants, factories, farms, and cities across China. As the world grapples with climate change, energy security, and the growing demand for electricity, China is searching for new ways to cut emissions while keeping its economy moving. Across the country, our reporters visit renewable energy hubs, industrial centers, and agricultural communities to see what that transformation looks like in practice. Through first-hand stories and on-the-ground reporting, we explore the opportunities, the challenges, and the ideas shaping China's green transition. 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
1: Now the news. I'm Tian Yu. The Chinese Foreign Ministry has rejected a joint statement by several countries marking the 10th anniversary of the so-called South China Sea arbitration ruling. The ministry said China does not accept or recognize the 2016 ruling, calling it illegal and invalid. Beijing reaffirmed its claims over the South China Sea islands and related maritime rights and said disputes should be resolved through negotiations with directly concerned countries. It also accused some outside countries of increasing military deployments in the region and contributing to tensions. China has stepped up flood control and disaster relief efforts as Typhoon Bavi continues to affect large parts of the country. The ninth typhoon of the year made successive landfalls in Zhejiang Province late Saturday before moving inland and gradually weakening. Heavy to torrential rain is forecast from Sunday to Tuesday in several regions, including Anhui, Jiangxi, Liaoning, and Jilin. The Ministry of Water Resources has issued a flood alert. Meanwhile, authorities have dispatched 70,000 relief items, including folding beds, blankets, and emergency kits, to help relocate and resettle affected residents. China has recorded fewer and weaker spring sandstorms over the past two decades, following years of efforts to curb desertification. Official data from the National Forestry and Grassland Administration show the average number of spring sandstorms has fallen from 12.5 to 9.6 times a year, while wind erosion across the country's major desert regions has declined by about 40% since 2000. Authorities say large-scale ecological restoration projects, including the Three North Shelter Belt Forest Program, have played a key role in the improvement. Tehran has claimed attacks on several neighboring countries, including Qatar, Kuwait, and Jordan, in retaliation. Earlier, the U.S. Central Command announced its third round of strikes this week after a recent Iranian attack on a Cyprus-flagged ship. Iran closed the Strait of Hormuz following the strikes. However, according to the U.S.-led Joint Maritime Information Center, the southern route of the waterway along the Omani coast remains available and has been expanded to accommodate two-way traffic. Hassan Kavani reports.
2: Early in the morning, three separate locations were hit by U.S. strikes in the southwestern province of Khuzestan in Iran. Iran says one air defense officer was killed in the southern port city of Jos. In response, the Islamic Revolution Guard says it carried out retaliatory attacks by ballistic missiles against U.S.-related targets in countries such as Jordan, Qatar, Kuwait, and Bahrain. The IRGC also claims it destroyed the logistical support center and refueling platforms of American aircraft carriers in the port city of Duqm in Oman with a heavy and surprise attack. After the Supreme Leader's message on Saturday, it really looks like Iran is doubling down.
1: Health officials in Gaza have warned of a severe health crisis in the enclave, with critical shortages of medicines, equipment, and ambulance services threatening hundreds of thousands of patients. The director of the medical relief organization said the health system has not received promised medical convoys since the ceasefire. He said over 24,000 patients with chronic conditions lack proper care. With summer heat intensifying, he warned of rapidly spreading infectious diseases in crowded displacement camps. The UN Children's Fund is warning that 3.7 million children under the age of 5 in Afghanistan are at heightened risk of malnutrition. UNICEF says worsening food insecurity, inadequate water and sanitation, and funding shortages are driving the crisis. European countries continue to respond to the heat wave sweeping the continent. In France, Paris has shortened operating hours at the Eiffel Tower and the Louvre Museum. In southern Portugal, the municipality of Almada is facing a severe water shortage, with authorities banning non-essential public water use and introducing rotating overnight water cuts across dozens of neighborhoods. Meanwhile, Belgium has extended its heat alert, with temperatures forecast to exceed 32 degrees Celsius. And that's the news. I'm Tian Yu.
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4: Hello and welcome to Climate Watch, a program that brings you in-depth conversations about the future of our planet. Each week, we talk with experts, innovators, and changemakers driving the clean energy transition, shaping climate policy, and rethinking sustainability. I'm your host, Zhao Ying. Thanks for joining us. Solar power is playing an increasingly important role in the global energy transition. Around the world, solar panels are appearing on rooftops, across vast deserts, and in sprawling farms, making sunlight one of the fastest-growing sources of clean electricity. But these solar panels have their limits. Here on Earth, the sun rises and sets. Clouds roll in, the seasons change. They can only generate electricity when the conditions are right. But what if we could collect sunlight somewhere the sun never really sets? That's the idea behind space-based solar power. It involves placing large satellites with solar panels in geostationary orbit, 36,000 kilometers above the Earth. There, they bask in uninterrupted sunlight, 24/7.

0: This energy is then converted into microwaves and beamed down to receiving stations on the ground. That concept is now moving closer to reality. China recently announced a major milestone in its Zhuzhi, or sun-chasing project. Researchers successfully demonstrated a system that can wirelessly transmit more than a kilowatt of power over 100 meters and even deliver electricity to a drone in flight. It's the latest step in China's goal to build space-based solar power stations. If successful, they could provide clean, around-the-clock electricity not only for communities on Earth, but also for satellites, space stations, and future lunar missions. But how close are we to making that vision a reality? What breakthroughs has China achieved, and what challenges still stand in the way? Joining us now is Zhang Fan, Associate Professor of Astronomy at Beijing Normal University. Professor Zhang, it's great to have you with us.
1: Great to be here.
0: For listeners who are new to this idea, what is space-based solar power and how does it work?
1: Right. So it's basically, on Earth, you have this solar panels or other alternative ways of collecting the sun's radiation energy and converting that to electricity. The space-based one is basically putting that infrastructure into space and somehow manage to transmit the electricity that it generates back onto Earth or transfer it to some other sort of space entities like satellites or larger facilities, maybe a space station or that sort. So it's basically just a translation of whatever is already available on Earth into a space.
0: Yeah, so as you said, we already have solar panels on Earth. We have massive solar farms in deserts and on rooftops. But what are the fundamental limits of them that make space-based solar so attractive?
1: The first thing is that there's day and night cycles on Earth. Your solar panel, at best, you can only work for half of the day. There's also the issue of the atmosphere. So basically, the sun, you should think of the sun as a exposed sort of a nuclear reactor. It's a fusion reactor that's blasting a lot of energy and particles. And the fact that we can survive means the Earth is actually protecting us. And the part of that protection is the atmosphere blocking a lot of the more harmful, higher energy radiations that may cause sort of ionization or stripping electrons from your atoms. But those kind of high energy radiations are actually particularly good for solar radiation. By hiding behind the atmosphere, we basically suffer a loss of potential solar energy that we can collect. Other things like the seasonal and geographic and weather conditions, low causes all sorts of degradations of efficiency. So in theory, if you put these solar panels or solar sort of energy collectors up in the geostationary orbit, that's very far away from Earth. So the Earth can't actually block your point of view towards the sun. So if you can rotate that thing, so it's always facing the sun, then you can effectively be guaranteed of a 24-hour sort of solar energy generation. And if you can beam that back on Earth, then you do away with all the needs to store energy. So the currently on Earth, the problem with the solar farms is you can't only have electricity during daytime. So you have to somehow store that energy either by pumping water up and use the gravitational potential energy to temporarily store the energy you generated, or just use a huge amount of batteries. But you lose a lot of energy that way, and those are expensive. But if you have a space-based version, then you have continuous injection of energy from the sun, then you do away with a lot of the infrastructure needs.
0: Yeah, so theoretically, this sounds like a perfect idea. And actually, I learned that this idea was first proposed in 1968. So what has changed technologically or economically that makes it kind of more realistic today?
1: At that time, it's more of a science fiction, right? It fits into this this higher civilization narrative where people have proposed that alien civilizations that are more sort of advanced would harness more of their own sort of star's energy by essentially putting lots of solar panels in orbit around that star and collect that energy and somehow make use of that. So this would be like a simpler version of that at that time when it's proposed. But now it's becoming more plausible. First of all, because the launching cost has been reduced. The reusable rockets currently being developed, both in the U.S., the Starship has just done the V3 first flight, and in China, the reusable, so the Long March 10 and a whole bunch of others will be tested this year. So they will dramatically reduce the cost of launching sort of material into space. So you can begin to build things in space at scale. And also there's the advancement of materials. For example, you can use sort of very lightweight but robust material that can withstand the rigors of space and just launch those very light materials up to for your construction of solar collecting facilities. Also, there's the issue of satellite manufacturing. In the past, that's more of a craft, more of an art than a proper industry. Nowadays, due to things like the satellite communication, satellite internet constellations, and that sort of things, there has developed this capability to use factory assembly lines, essentially, to build satellites. And that really have driven down the cost. That makes this kind of a more larger scale, sort of repetitive project possible. And last of all, and more importantly, when you have something in space and you're trying to transfer that energy back onto Earth, you can't really just build electrical cables like, you know, with copper and all that. You have to somehow do it wirelessly. And that technology in the past hasn't been really that developed in the 60s. But nowadays, basically, if you pay attention to the way your 5G phones work, they talk to the base stations not by blasting sort of signals all over the place. They use something called a phased array to concentrate the beam, the signal beam, in a particular direction. So it's a point-to-point direct sort of communication between them. So if you scale up that technology, then you can possibly transfer energy using that thing. And that's been developing all these years, not necessarily for this particular project, but for telecommunications. But now it's matured to a state where you can possibly do this kind of a wireless energy transfer. All you know, this kind of you have this kind of star getting aligned situation where it becomes viable to begin to, at least begin to investigate the possibility of doing this kind of a space solar farm.
0: Okay, so you mentioned a lot of, you know, technologies there, but can you walk us through the process? Like, how exactly is solar energy collected in space and then transmitted back to Earth?
1: So there are various different proposals. Obviously, the simplest is you just have a bunch of mirrors in space and it reflects the energy back on Earth. And that's a scorched Earth approach, which is not likely to be very effective or palatable to most people. But the more sort of viable ways that currently being proposed include, for example, if you have a whole bunch of solar collectors, not necessarily solar panels, but the sort of a bowl-shaped reflectors in space that you can point towards the sun through a whole day circle, and then sort of they focus the solar energy into sort of particular points where you can have solar panels or whatever. And then that solar energy generates a direct current electricity. And then you have a converter at the back of those things, collectors. They will convert the energy into microwave radiation. And this kind of microwave radiation is exactly what you use in your Wi-Fi's, in your satellite constellation telecommunications sort of capabilities. So our atmosphere is more or less transparent to those things. Then you can beam that thing using this kind of phased array, point-to-point sort of communication technology to beam that energy towards Earth. And then on Earth, you build large sort of rectifying receptors, basically like radio telescope, but it can handle a lot of power. So they collect this energy that's beamed down and then convert that back to DC sort of electricity. And then that would be quite similar to what you get from a solar farm on Earth anyways. And then you can now do whatever you do with solar farms. So you're using an inverter or whatever, translate that energy into what kind of a alternating current that your power grid needs. And then that fits into the whole power grid. So that's roughly the whole procedure.
0: Okay, so I understand that it's very important to keep that beam very tight because the satellite is going to sit some 36,000 kilometers up in space, but it has to hit a specific target on Earth. So how do scientists achieve that level of precision when the satellite itself is moving and also the Earth is spinning?
1: So first thing is you want to put the solar farm in geostationary orbit. So it's always the same spot on Earth the thing is hovering above. Otherwise, you know, trying to track a fast moving target will be more difficult than tracking a more stationary one. And then the key technology is the thing I mentioned is the phased array technology. So essentially you have a bunch of little antennas, just like in your phone. They each sense out a signal, but these signals, they interfere with each other. Sometimes they constructively interfere, sometimes they destructively interfere. So you want to tune the signal radiation from all these little antennas in such a sequence that in some directions that you want, they interfere constructively. In other places, they interfere destructively. That means all the energy, all the beam actually only gets built up in the direction you want to send signal in. And this is the phased array thing. And the good thing about phased array is it's done electronically. You don't need to actually rotate the satellite. The satellite's rotation is only used to track the sun. And the beaming is done completely via electronics means. You just need to tune the phase of the emitters of these little antennas, and that's why it's called the phased array. So that's the basic technology, and then to find where the ground station is, the receiver is, you can send out a pilot signal from that ground station towards your satellites. Then you know it's like a flashlight in the dark, and then you if you look at the some window in your opposite building is shining a flashlight, then you can quickly zoom in and track onto the pilot beam. So another thing is there's something called adaptive optics. So when your signal goes through the atmosphere, you have a problem with the turbulence in the air and other things that distort the path of your signal, so it doesn't necessarily get to your ground station in the simplest geometry prediction, and you can adapt your phased array in such a way to compensate for this kind of effects. So this is the mature technology that astronomers use when they have to look at the stars through this atmosphere. They need to correct for atmospheric interference. So basically, all these kind of technologies are there. It's just they need to be tuned to extreme precision to handle this. This 36,000 kilometer vast distance.
0: Yeah.
1: Right.
0: Yeah. And China achieved a major milestone lately by transmitting 1,180 watts over 100 meters with roughly 20% efficiency and even powered a moving drone. What makes this such an important breakthrough?
1: So this is basically concentrating on the question which is talking about a little while ago. One of the key sort of improvements in technology that made this whole space solar panel thing possible, space solar station thing possible, is this transfer of transmission of power back down to Earth or to other places in space. And this particular testing is basically doing this at the ground sort of a mimicking facility. So the CDN University, they have been sort of studying the possibility of doing this space solar power plants since 2014, I think was the first time when they talked about the concept. And then during 2018 to 2022, they built the ground testing facilities on campus in the university. So that facility is basically to simulate the whatever you would need for space. So they have a big tower to basically host up this kind of reflectors to collect sunlight, and then at the back of it you have these converters and phased arrays. And then now they basically use that facility to test whether that phased array can transmit sort of power over longer distances. 100 meters is well, their campus is limited in size, right? They test as much as possible. So basically, this kilowatt power they've been able to put out, it's basically a demonstration that the concept can move beyond simply well-controlled lab environment into a sort of engineering application phase. So that's serious power. And 100 meters is also that. So and then 20% efficiency, it's not 20% is it's not the best they could possibly achieve in the future. This is what their preliminary study can do right now, but even at this stage, 20% is a decent number. And then they have identified a sort of clear path to further improve that, and that's one of the most important things that's coming out of this kind of experiment. And also, the ability to power flying drones is quite important because, as I mentioned earlier, one of the better, perhaps better applications is to transmit that energy into sort of space facilities. For example, in low Earth orbit, once the launching cost gets reduced, you could possibly have power centers, sort of computing AI sort of clusters up there, computing clusters up there. Or you can have manufacturing facilities up there because the space environment is very clean. It's a high vacuum. It has low thermal noise and all that sort of things. So it's very good for precision manufacturing, especially anything with quantum that's really afraid of classical noises like temperature, vibrations, and all that. You could possibly do that in space. So, in the far future, if you have huge clusters of quantum computers, they probably have to be in space. And then you can have this kind of a space power stations to feed them energy. And for that, because the things in different orbits, they will fly past each other at high speed. This kind of a tracking fast-moving object ability, which they tested, will be quite useful.
0: Yeah, so this is called China's Sun Chasing Project, or Zhuzhi Project in Chinese. Tell us more about that and what is its ultimate goal?
1: So this is the university, Xidian University in Xi'an, what they've been sort of proposing. And as I mentioned, the first phase of that program was to have this ground-based sort of full link, full system ground validation system built. And then they have this specific proposal. So they would collect sunlight using a kind of a semi-spherical or just part of a sphere. So it's a reflector. It's like a radio antenna, but it's not parabola. It's spherical. And then this reflector would concentrate sunlight into the focus or the central line shape, and then from there they can use solar panels or whatever to collect the focus, the more intense sort of solar beam. And they have very detailed studies of this thing. They proposed it because launching stuff into space is expensive, especially if it's very heavy. So they have this kind of composite materials, new generation material, and then very light foldable scaffolding. So when it launched, it packs into a really small, really light thing, and then once it gets into space in place, it expands into this huge reflector. So they've been working with the aerospace industry in China to make that possible, and it's currently being tested in their facility that they've been building since 2018. So right now they're basically developed current phase is their phase two. They've done the construction of the infrastructure on the ground. They're now focusing on developing every step of the technology necessary, which is why you have this news that they have this microwave beaming technology that you mentioned in your last question. They're now seeing results of their research. And then the eventual goal is to launch a whole bunch of these things, these solar collectors, into sort of geostationary orbits. I think initially they want to launch a 1 kilometer wide solar panel sort of array into orbit. Timeline is perhaps before 2030, and that kind of timeline. And even just 1 kilometer wide, that actually gives you a huge amount of total power before loss. That'll be more than enough to power everything that's currently in space. And then the ultimate long-term goal, of course, is a sort of multi-gigawatt sort of space solar power station, sort of eventually serving Earth's energy needs. So they have this quite comprehensive plan going on.
0: Yeah, fascinating. But actually, we are seeing a massive global push right now. Like the UK is adding space solar to its national energy strategy. Japan is testing the technology. And Meta just signed a historic deal to pre-order a gigawatt of space solar power to fuel their next generation AI data centers. And Elon Musk also announced a vision for an AI satellite energy network. So why has the race to space solar suddenly accelerated over the last few years?
1: So this thing has always been sort of studying, but more by academics sort of in the background. But recently, because high-profile people, some of whom you mentioned in your question, sort of focused on this thing, partly because they want to find uses for the capabilities that they've been developing. Some of them, you know, they are excellent engineers. They talk about rethinking problems from first principle. They don't necessarily begin by having a long-term project or uses for the technology, for example, the reusable launch vehicles. In their view, when they first develop that technology, they just look at something that's done in the past and they think it's not done efficiently, and they want to sort of throw out everything and redo from first principles from the beginning and redesign everything. And now their persistence and their work actually is paying off. So they can, especially with the next generation of launch vehicles, they can put a lot of stuff in space. Now they look around to look at what possibly could be put in space, right? And this kind of space solar farm gotten into their view, and they've been pumping up in public sort of arena in the news media. So a lot of people gets interested. So eventually, you know, this is kind of a hype in a way, but a lot of especially more recent development in technology started with hype. So it really depends on, in the end, whether the engineers can push through all the necessary steps to make this thing cost effective. This is just like the solar panels on Earth, right? The fact that they've been pushed to be more cheaper than burning coal is really the driver of their wide adoption at the moment. So the inspiration for reducing sort of a carbon footprint is one thing, but when you want to do things at large scale, you know, the economy of the projects are fundamentally important. So basically, we're at early stage where something has grab people's attention, you have this kind of resources being put in it, and we have fingers crossed to see what resources this actually leads to in the end.
0: Yeah, Professor Zhang Fan, thank you so much for joining us today. And that wraps up this edition of Climate Watch. You can find more episodes on your favorite podcast platforms. 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I'm Zhao Ying. Thank you so much for listening. See you next time.

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Roundtable, your passport to the heart of China's buzzing society. Pressing issues, lifestyle trends, and impactful policies, we're tackling them head on with wit, wisdom, and a whole lot of fun. 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

0: Some say Chinese is one of the most difficult languages in the world, and learning it is almost impossible.
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3: 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I can't really hear them.
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1: the grammar.
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6: It just complicates it so much.
0: Only because you're not learning it in the right way. Why not try Takeaway Chinese, where you can take some Chinese away and experience progress day by day. Takeaway Chinese, we will promise you a difference. How can you experience real life in China without making that trip to the fabulous Middle Kingdom? How do you get to meet people living in China without actually coming face to face with them? Welcome to Chinese Theatre, a program that seeks to immerse you deeply in the sights, sounds and tastes of China, just as if you're touring the country in real life and getting involved in the daily lives of people living here. Join us for Chinese Theatre and be blown away by the joys and sorrow, dreams and passion, love and devotion, aspiration and struggles of the people you'll meet. Chinese Theatre, a journey of a lifetime and an inspiration for the soul.
7: Hello and welcome to Chinese Theatre. In today's edition, we'll continue with the drama series titled Xiao Mai Enters the Town. Wang Xiaomai is a rural woman who got married with Lin Mu, a Beijing resident who went to the countryside in his youth. After Lin Mu was admitted by a university after passing the National College Entrance Examination, Xiaomai accompanied her husband back to his home in Beijing, where she encountered a lot of unexpected problems, among which she was not accepted by her mother-in-law. Nevertheless, Xiaomai worked hard to have managed to overcome all the problems and finally won over Lin's family, and the two lived a happy life ever since. Now stay tuned.
8: Brother and sister alone. And you're dead as well. I'm just the family's long-term maid. Day and night, I long for an upturn in our family's fortunes. Now you've managed to get into university. Do you know how happy I am? Hope finally for our family. We can hold our heads high. But you want to give up your future for that village bitch? You break my heart.
9: Xiaomai suffered a lot for me. I can't be ungrateful. I can't abandon them.
8: I'm not cold-blooded. I can compensate her. No matter how much money, I'll give her everything I have.
9: Mom, it's not about money.
8: Anyway, only two choices. Do you prefer your parents and your siblings to that village bitch? You make your decision. Choose it.

Huh? Home. You don't recognize your home. Come on. Come on. Put it here. It stinks. Let it air it out here. Don't take it.

0: inside. Stinks. Come on, come in. Eldest brother's back. Close the door. Take the bag for him. Xiaoxi?
1: What?
0: Your eldest brother's back. Greet him.
2: I'm back. Give me a hug.
0: What's wrong with you?
2: It's okay. I want to see Dad first.
0: Idiot. What bad manners.
3: You have bad manners.
0: Quiet.
2: Dad, I'm back. Dad.
4: You're back. Good.
0: Your dad needs a rest. Let's leave.
2: You must be Lin Chong. I heard that you work in a lock factory. How time flies. Xiaoxi, how old are you? You're a young lady now. Where do you work?
3: Are you checking my residence account?
5: She's 18 and aggressive as a dog. Why are you staring at me? It's true. He works at a farm and earns 36 yuan per month, hasn't got a boyfriend yet.
0: Stop! Stop talking nonsense. Since your eldest brother has gotten into university, you both have to listen to him from now on. Take a bath. I'll cook. To feed you.
5: Have you gotten into university?
3: Look at him. Do you believe it?
2: This is my offer letter. Here.
3: Oh, that looks like toilet paper.
0: It's still an offer letter. It's all the bitch's fault.
2: Mom!
3: Hey, what's that stink?
5: Yeah. Smell like shoes. Not this one.
3: It's you! You stink! Don't come near me!
2: It's not me that stinks. I smelled good when I was in the village. Even butterflies would land
5: really?
2: On my head.
5: Really? Let me smell. Was there butterflies on your head? More like flies.
0: You think a pig's eye would be fragrant? Go and have a bath in a public bathroom.
2: What do you mean smelly? I'm not a butcher.
5: Over there.
3: You smell so bad. What university would dare offer you?
0: Lin Mo, share the bed with Lin Tong.
5: Why? The bed is too small for two people.
2: I can sleep on the floor right here.
0: It's too narrow. Come to my bedroom and make a bed on the floor. Enjoy yourself. Come on.
5: You! Abandoning the old for the new.
6: We don't arrange dorms for local students. Like him this year.
0: Comrade, please do us a favor. Our house is too small. There's really no room. Comrade, it's hard for the country to cultivate an undergraduate. So it is for all of them, really, to make him focus on his studies. Give him a bed, please.
2: Mom. Comrade, sir. My mom is afraid of losing face. What you said is not completely true. Let me tell you about our family. Our family is with four generations, over 10 people living in two rooms. Grandma sleeps in the cabinet and she's small. My dad is paralyzed and bedridden. He occupies a bed. My mom sleeps in the hallway. My siblings share a bunk bed. They can't even do that since I'm back from countryside. They have to sleep in turns. How does that work? Well, if it's your turn today, you sleep at home. If it's his turn tomorrow, then he sleeps at home. You have to sleep at your company or in the square. You see, and...
6: You're a real pain. Do you have to go on so much just for a bed?
0: You mean...
6: What's your name?
2: Lin Mu.
6: Mr. Wang. He registered for a bed.
2: Thank you.
0: Thank you.
2: Thank you. Thank you.
0: Limu, your grandma passed away many years. How could she sleep on the cabinet?
2: Because her portrait is on the cabinet.
0: And when do your siblings sleep in turns?
2: It's true. Both Lin Chong and Xiao Xi sleep in turns since they work in shifts.
0: Fine that you've learned nothing these years, except for the gift of the gap.
2: I was the announcer in the production brigade. The Youth League also took a shine to me just now, asking me to be an announcer.
0: Look at you getting excited. I don't like you being like this, sweet mouth.
2: Hello, classmates. I'm Limbu. I live in this dorm too.
7: Finally! You're the last one. Yes.
2: I suffer from sleepwalking. If the door is not closed, I'll sleepwalk out at night. Oh. Who can give me his top bunk? Qin Xiaoyang! Limbu! You live here? Hey! You live here too?
8: Yes!
2: I heard from Zhang Dongshen that you have been accepted too. I thought he was lying.
5: The top bunk is yours.
0: Jiang Mei, seeing this letter is like seeing me. I can smell you.
2: Mm-hmm. I've finished enrollment. Everything is fine. How are your parents and Yaya? Don't blame my mom for what happened at the railway station that day. She has her own difficulties. My dad has been paralyzed in bed for years. My siblings are adults too. There isn't even any room for me to sleep.

Next program is the harmonica solo, Moscow Nights, performed by Lin Mu.

0: 铃木
1: 黄鹂铃木这儿的说
2: OK Now the votes have been counted I can announce that Lin Mu is elected as class monitor Let's welcome him Lin Mu is in charge of choosing the other class leaders All right, that's all for today
3: congratulations!
4: Congratulations!
3: Not bad!
5: Nice meal!
3: Let's go!
6: Let's go!
7: Let's go!
8: Lin Mu, please tell Mr. Yi I want to be the life secretary.
9: Are you a nut? You should be the study secretary. A life secretary is nobody.
8: I, as a country pumpkin, has little experience in the city. It's better to do something practical. Study secretary should be left to a person like Huang Li.
9: Yeah, I suppose.
10: Tons of steel. He slipped it with little effort.
9: We have a guest.
2: What are you doing?
8: Fixing the door.
2: Not bad, boy. You know to work for the family.
8: Mom, Uncle Ma's here.
11: Lao Ma, come in.
2: I met Lin Mu on the way, and he insists on inviting me here. Is Mr. Lin at home?
11: Oh, yes, go ahead.
2: I'll say hello to him.
11: Okay.
2: Professor Lin, how have you been recently?
12: Still alive.
2: It's cold these days. Take care of yourself.
12: Oh.
2: Okay, you have a rest. I leave now. Lin Mu, how is university life?
9: Much better than working in the production brigade.
11: Lao Ma, have dinner here today.
2: Huh?
9: Uncle Ma, you were police station director when we left. You must be the bureau director.
2: What's grade of bureau director? I'm the dad of him.
8: Good point. The bureau director has to listen to you. He's your son.
11: And you have no respect and dare make fun of your Uncle Ma. Lao Ma.
2: Huh?
11: Wasn't Hongmei accepted in a normal college?
2: Yeah. Only a junior in the college. Can't compare with Lin Mu's.
11: Don't say that. It's quite good for a girl. Much better than being a peasant.
2: That's true. Speaking of her, she suffered a lot these years. I feel sorry for Hongmei's mother when I think about it.
11: Don't think that way. It wasn't easy bringing her up yourself. Being a father and mother, you've done your best, good enough to her mom. Now you should care about your own personal issues. Hongmei's grown up while you're old. Look for a companion.
2: How old I am? How can I find one? Forget it.
8: Hey, don't say that. Uncle Ma, you are in your prime. Huh? Mom, look at Uncle Ma. His eyes are piercing like Yang Zhurong's.
11: Such a kid.
2: You are messing with me. Well, I just want to ask you, how is your girlfriend in the barber shop?
11: What's this?
8: We've broken up. You're taking revenge on me.
2: Stop it. I won't mess with you. I'm working. I leave now.
11: Have dinner together.
2: No, next time.
11: Lin Mu, you see Uncle off.
8: See him off.
9: Didn't Uncle Ma become the bureau director?
8: Don't mention it. His station director was taken away.
9: Why?
8: A Taiwanese spy escaped when he was in power. He was almost skinned alive.
9: Spies? In these times?
8: That was the rumor. Rumor.
11: Lao Lin, it's time for dinner. Hurry up! Wash your hands and eat.
9: Dad, don't drink if you're coughing.
11: Leave him alone. He listens to nobody.
9: When did my dad start to drink?
8: He drinks every day, since he jumped from upstairs.
9: It seems like he's constantly drinking.
8: He is depressed. Let him drink. Anyway, the wine he drinks isn't expensive, only 3 mao per kilo.
9: I'll buy good wine for him when I graduate. Drinking less would be better.
11: dear son. Remember your words. Don't always think about others.
0: How much is this?
2: 3 yen.
0: That's too expensive.
2: I give you a good price.
3: What's wrong with that woman?
10: She married a young intellectual from Beijing who went back to the city. He promised to take her to Beijing, but the man didn't write to her, and her letters to Beijing were sent back by the post office. She can't take it and went crazy. Poor thing.
3: Look, maybe this will be your future in the end.
0: No, Lin Mu isn't like that.
3: How can I have such a silly daughter?
0: Cheaper.
2: Everyone, you must be familiar with the novel The Age of Innocence, written by Edith Wharton, an American social novelist. So today, we are going to discuss the theme of this novel. Who will start first?
8: Sir, let me try. Well, I think the theme of this novel is love.
4: Sir, it should be social criticism.
2: Why?
4: Because the love was destroyed by secular oppression.
2: Not exactly.
8: So many people, I'm afraid.
2: Lin Mu.
5: Here.
2: Stand up and say your words.
5: I think this novel indicates weakness of human nature. They wander between two different worlds. One is the affectional, impulsive, and free world. And the other is the secular, rational, and responsible world. One is the spiritual, while the other is realistic. While in the two different worlds, the hero doesn't know how to make a choice, and he's caught in a dilemma. This novel also reminds me of my own situation and that of the times. We can't be restricted by the realistic dilemma. We should take actions for our dreams. I think it's also why a teacher teaches this novel.
2: Well said. Lin Mu's analysis is incisive, huh? Okay, that's all for today. Class is over.
1: Okay. Wait a minute! I have something to say. According to most classmates' suggestions, our extracurricular learning group is set up today. The group leader is Lin Mu. The communicator is me, Huang Li. Come join in freely, okay?
6: Okay.
7: Let's go.
0: Tiananmen Gate is gorgeous.
13: I'm exhausted. I've finally seen Tiananmen Gate. I've thought the top of it shone gold since I was young. After seeing, it's not what I thought.
14: Are you really stupid or what? Shine golden, it has to be the daytime.
5: Shining golden is just a literary description.
0: Right. It's more like a myth, yes?
15: Lin Mu, I have seen Deng Xiaoping's office.
5: Such a bumpkin.
15: What's so funny?
5: Qin Zhaoyang, don't be silly. You think it's like Xiaoxu Gou, where signs are hanging outside. Deng Xiaoping is working in Zhongnanhai. Don't talk about what you don't know.
15: Wherever he is, he's always watching us. If the NCE isn't restored, we couldn't start our new lives.
16: Yes, exactly. Deng Xiaoping is our savior.
15: Right. As a son of a rich peasant, to be able to have this day. No, I won't say anything, but study hard to serve my motherland in the future.
1: No, not everything is what you said. Not all the calls can be ignored.
17: Not all the calls can be ignored. Not all the souls can be trampled and brought in mud. Not all consequences turn out to be tears and rustings rather than happiness. What happens today? The future always comes from the past. You hope and struggle for it. Please bear all these on your shoulders.
3: Have you noodle soup?
5: I finished.
3: What are you reading? Textbooks? Oh, yeah, don't read extracurricular books. Did you write to that bitch? No?
5: No.
3: Really?
5: Mom, I have activities this afternoon. I have to go.
3: Remember what you have said?
18: With that, we end this edition of Chinese Theatre. Tomorrow, we'll continue with a drama series titled Xiao Mai Enters the Town. Thank you for tuning in and see you tomorrow.

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1: I am Dan Wang, Chief Economist of Hang Seng Bank China. 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
1: Now the news. I'm Tian Yu. The Chinese Foreign Ministry has rejected a joint statement by several countries marking the 10th anniversary of the so-called South China Sea arbitration ruling. The ministry said China does not accept or recognize the 2016 ruling, calling it illegal and invalid. Beijing reaffirmed its claims over the South China Sea islands and related maritime rights and said disputes should be resolved through negotiations with directly concerned countries. It also accused some outside countries of increasing military deployments in the region and contributing to tensions. China has stepped up flood control and disaster relief efforts as Typhoon Bavi continues to affect large parts of the country. The ninth typhoon of the year made successive landfalls in Zhejiang Province late Saturday before moving inland and gradually weakening. Heavy to torrential rain is forecast from Sunday to Tuesday in several regions, including Anhui, Jiangxi, Liaoning, and Jilin. The Ministry of Water Resources has issued a flood alert. Meanwhile, authorities have dispatched 70,000 relief items, including folding beds, blankets, and emergency kits, to help relocate and resettle affected residents. China has recorded fewer and weaker spring sandstorms over the past two decades, following years of efforts to curb desertification. Official data from the National Forestry and Grassland Administration show the average number of spring sandstorms has fallen from 12.5 to 9.6 times a year, while wind erosion across the country's major desert regions has declined by about 40% since 2000. Authorities say large-scale ecological restoration projects, including the Three North Shelter Belt Forest Program, have played a key role in the improvement. Tehran has claimed attacks on several neighboring countries, including Qatar, Kuwait, and Jordan, in retaliation. Earlier, the U.S. Central Command announced its third round of strikes this week after a recent Iranian attack on a Cyprus-flagged ship. Iran closed the Strait of Hormuz following the strikes. However, according to the U.S.-led Joint Maritime Information Center, the southern route of the waterway along the Omani coast remains available and has been expanded to accommodate two-way traffic. Hassan Kavani reports.
2: Early in the morning, three separate locations were hit by U.S. strikes in the southwestern province of Khuzestan in Iran. Iran says one air defense officer was killed in the southern port city of Jos. In response, the Islamic Revolution Guard says it carried out retaliatory attacks by ballistic missiles against U.S.-related targets in countries such as Jordan, Qatar, Kuwait, and Bahrain. The IRGC also claims it destroyed the logistical support center and refueling platforms of American aircraft carriers in the port city of Duqm in Oman with a heavy and surprise attack. After the Supreme Leader's message on Saturday, it really looks like Iran is doubling down.
1: Health officials in Gaza have warned of a severe health crisis in the enclave, with critical shortages of medicines, equipment, and ambulance services threatening hundreds of thousands of patients. The director of the medical relief organization said the health system has not received promised medical convoys since the ceasefire. He said over 24,000 patients with chronic conditions lack proper care. With summer heat intensifying, he warned of rapidly spreading infectious diseases in crowded displacement camps. The UN Children's Fund is warning that 3.7 million children under the age of 5 in Afghanistan are at heightened risk of malnutrition. UNICEF says worsening food insecurity, inadequate water and sanitation, and funding shortages are driving the crisis. European countries continue to respond to the heat wave sweeping the continent. In France, Paris has shortened operating hours at the Eiffel Tower and the Louvre Museum. In southern Portugal, the municipality of Almada is facing a severe water shortage, with authorities banning non-essential public water use and introducing rotating overnight water cuts across dozens of neighborhoods. Meanwhile, Belgium has extended its heat alert, with temperatures forecast to exceed 32 degrees Celsius. And that's the news. I'm Tian Yu.
3: From Epic Times. tales of mystery and magic, to accounts of battle and empire, from the verses of ancient poets,
4: 关关雎鸠，在河之洲,
3: to the masterpieces of our times. A Light on Literature brings to life China's literary heritage and a look at the world in a new light.
5: Hi, I'm Huang Rui. On today's A Light on Literature, we continue by presenting the book Tides from the West, a Chinese autobiography written by Chang Mengling. Chang Mengling was a well-respected Chinese educator. He graduated from the University of California, Berkeley, and obtained his PhD from Columbia University. He served as the education minister of the Republic of China in the late 1920s, before being appointed president of Peking University in the 1930s. This autobiography reads like a movie script that takes you back to experience what China was like a century ago. Via this book, readers can relive the quiet village life of Chang's childhood, the fast-changing urban life of his teen years, and the impact of his growing awareness of Western thought, as well as the years of studying abroad that would shape his thinking. This takes place against the background of the end of dynastic rule in China and the country's transition into a republic, a journey full of social change, conflict, and war. Today, Tang Daming narrates Chapter 10, titled China in America. Enjoy.

0: Chapter 10, China in America. Before the end of October of my first year in America, an important change had taken place in China. This was the death in rapid succession of the Emperor Guangxu and the Empress Dowager. There were two versions to the story. One was that she died first, whereupon he was murdered by her followers in the fear that he would come back into power. The other was that near death, she sent a eunuch to Yingtai, the island palace in the imperial Zhonghai Park, where the strong-willed woman had kept her imperial consort imprisoned ever since the short-lived reforms of 1898, who informed the emperor, always in poor health, that Her Majesty the illustrious Buddha, as she was called, wished him, as a favor, to take the medicine she sent. According to this version, the poor imprisoned emperor understood the message and obeyed, succumbing to the poison in a short time. The fact was made known to her before she died, and she ordered the issue of an imperial edict, by which the death of the emperor was announced, and his nephew, little Pu Yi, made successor to the throne. Whatever the truth of it, the unanimous opinion of the Chinese students in Berkeley was that with the death of the old woman, as the Empress Dowager was disrespectfully called, there would be plenty of trouble in China. It proved to be so. For with a baby emperor on the throne and his inexperienced father Zai Feng as prince regent, the authority of the Qing dynasty fell into meteoric decline, until its last vestige was swept away 3 years later by the revolution of 1911. In 1909, I had joined as an editorial writer the Chinese Free Press, Dr. Sun Yat-sen's revolutionary organ in San Francisco. One evening in the fall of that year with my co-editor Liu Chengyu, I called for the first time on Dr. Sun Yat-sen at a hotel on Stockton Street on the outskirts of Chinatown. My heart throbbed with excitement as we entered. Dr. Sun received us cordially in his room. It was a small room with a couch, several chairs, and a small desk. There was a wash basin by the window. The curtains were drawn. Mr. Liu introduced me to the esteemed leader of China's revolutionary movement. His magnetic personality was such as to win the confidence of any who had a chance to meet him. Dr. Sun's ample and majestic forehead and strong dark brows gave signs of a forceful intellect and indomitable will. His clear, inviting eyes revealed his candor of thought and warmth of heart, while his compressed lips and set jaw made people readily understand that he was a man of courage and decision. His general build was muscular and sturdy, giving the impression of strong nerves and steady emotions. In conversation, his line of argument was clear and convincing, whether you agreed with him or not. Unless you wished to discontinue, he would keep on untiringly expounding his theories to you. He spoke slowly but distinctly, and one felt behind his words a deep sincerity. He also listened easily, yet was not slow to catch essential points. Later, I found him to be an ardent reader of a variety of books, both Chinese and English. He saved all the money he could to buy books. He was a slow reader, but had an extraordinary retentive power. Dr. Sun's wide reading gave him a clear understanding of the development of both Chinese and Western civilizations. He enjoyed jokes, though he seldom jested, laughing heartily when a good one was recounted to him. He liked fish and vegetables for his meals, but seldom touched meat and preferred Chinese to Western cooking. "Chinese food is the best in the world," he would say. Dr. Sun was a real democrat. He lectured in the streets of Chinatown in San Francisco. With banners of the Nationalist Party streaming in the air, he would stand on the sidewalk and talk to the crowd gathering around him. He understood the psychology of the man in the street and could reduce his own language to the simplest terms. What is revolution? He would ask rhetorically. Down with the rule of the Qing dynasty. The crowd understood and joined in chorus. Then he would go on explaining in very simple language why the Qing dynasty must be done away with and what he would do when a republican form of government was established in China, how many benefits the people would reap from a new regime. He would often size up an audience to which he was about to speak, choose an appropriate subject, and improvise a suitable discourse, expressing himself with great eloquence. He usually carried the audience with him to the very end. He was always ready to speak, for he possessed a remarkable ability to carry it with him. Dr. Swen's deep understanding of human nature, his intense love of his country and people, and his insight into what China needed in building up her new nationhood gave him unquestioned leadership in the development of young China. Between travels in the southern and eastern states and in Europe, he came back every so often to San Francisco, where Liu Chengyu and I had the pleasure of seeing him whenever he came. On October 8, 1911, at about 8 o'clock in the evening, Dr. Swen came into the editorial room of the Chinese Free Press wearing a dark overcoat and a derby hat. He appeared happy, though not in the least excited, as he said calmly that from news he had received through certain sources, things seemed to be turning out well. The group of people who had laid plans for revolution in Hankou and Wuchang were ready for action. 2 days later, news reached San Francisco that revolution had broken out in Wuchang. This was the revolution of October 10, 1911, which eventually overthrew the Qing dynasty. On that day, the Republic of China was born. Urgent cablegrams advised Dr. Swen to come back to lead the revolution. He left San Francisco and returned to China by way of Europe. On January 1, 1912, he was inaugurated at Nanjing as Provisional President of the Republic, and China entered on a new life.
1: Welcome to A Light on Literature, a representation of timeless works from Chinese literature. Today's narration by Tang Daming is Tides from the West, a Chinese autobiography written by Chang Mengling. Chang Mengling was a well-respected Chinese educator. He served as the education minister of the Republic of China in the late 1920s, before being appointed president of Peking University in the 1930s. This autobiography reads like a movie script that takes you back to experience what China was like a century ago. Via this book, readers can relive the quiet village life of Chang's childhood, the fast-changing urban life of his teen years, and the impact of his growing awareness of Western thought, as well as the years of studying abroad that would shape his thinking. Enjoy.
0: Under Dr. Swen's guidance, for three consecutive years, Liu Chengyu and I wrote editorials for the Chinese Free Press, each of us at first writing one every other day. We supplied these articles to the paper while studying at the university, often burning midnight oil to finish a piece for the next morning's issue. The university work was by no means light, and we felt, especially myself, the burden of this extra labor. After the successful revolution, Liu went back to China, and I had to bear the brunt of the daily editorial war. Though I felt deeply for the future of my country, the constant practice of writing against my will ultimately killed in me all interest in writing. In the unremitting pressure and rush under which I labored, the quality of production deteriorated, and I formed the habit of loose and hurried thinking and careless choice of words. Sometimes my thought flowed reluctantly as water through a clogged pipe, but the words still rushed from my pen like a swarm of aimless wanderers. I was rather exasperated at these unwelcome guests. I would, however, let them go, since they filled up the columns. When I first took the job, I found a real pleasure in writing, fitting words to thoughts like coins into a slot machine. Only when I tried to jam all the coins into the slots at once, the machine got clogged and refused to take in the superfluous ones, which spilled all around the floor, so to speak. This is how meaningless words fill space when you are forced to write in a rush. After my graduation in 1912, I gave up the job and felt a great release. Thereafter, I feared writing as a schoolboy would Latin composition. When labor is drudgery and done in a hurry as well, no good work will come of it. The bad habits thus formed were difficult to eradicate for years after. On the Pacific coast during my college days, about 50,000 Chinese immigrants clustered around the centers in the various cities: Sacramento, San Francisco, Oakland, San Jose, Los Angeles, and others. With isolated small groups or individuals dotting the smaller towns and villages, these centers were called Chinatowns. Chinatown in San Francisco was the largest of all, with a Chinese population of more than 20,000. The main street was originally Dupont Street, but its name was afterwards changed to Grand Avenue, for what reason I do not know. Grand Avenue was a very prosperous street. Oriental bazaars, Chinese restaurants known as chop suey houses, fortune-telling stands, gambling houses in the guise of social or literary clubs, and temples for worship of Chinese gods called joss houses attracted the attention of tourists, sightseers, and pleasure seekers. Once a pretty young American told me that she had seen a wonderful thing in an Oriental bazaar: a Buddha sitting in an artichoke, and had eaten bird's nest soup, shark's fins, and chop suey in a Chinese restaurant. She was much excited over it. Her younger sisters listened with wondering eyes and gaping mouths. "I declare," said the grandmother, looking over her spectacles while her hands were busy with her knitting.
2: "How do you eat soup with chopsticks?"
0: a younger sister asked curiously. "As you do with your soda straws, my young lady," said I. All joined in the laughter. In small towns, my countrymen kept laundry establishments. Day in and day out, they washed and washed from dawn till dusk, and often late into the night. The reason many American families liked to send their laundry to the Chinese was because hand wash did not wear out the materials as easily as machines. These hard-working sons of the Celestial Empire saved every bit of their earnings by living a frugal life. They slung silver or gold pieces into the saving bags hidden under their beds and made liberal contributions to the cause of Dr. Sun's revolutionary movement, or sent money home to support their families and relatives in Guangzhou, thus helping to enrich the villages of their province. Guangdong was the richest province of China, not only because the people did prosperous business in Hong Kong and elsewhere, but because it was the reservoir into which gold trickled from all parts of the world where there were Chinese colonies. Malaya, the Dutch East Indies, the Philippine Islands, North and South America, etc. It was from this province that most of the emigres from China originally came.
1: Welcome to A Light on Literature, a representation of timeless works from Chinese literature. Today's narration by Tang Daming is Tides from the West, a Chinese autobiography written by Chang Mengling. Chang Mengling was a well-respected Chinese educator. He served as the education minister of the Republic of China in

0: In the late 1920s, before being appointed president of Peking University in the 1930s, this autobiography reads like a movie script that takes you back to experience what China was like a century ago. Via this work, readers can relive the quiet village life of Chan's childhood, the fast-changing urban life of his teen years, and the impact of his growing awareness of Western thought, as well as the years of studying abroad that would shape his thinking. Enjoy.
1: The Chinese working and living in foreign lands, numbering in the millions, were not there to exploit. Rather, their labor has been exploited. They had no capital other than the flesh and blood they were given in their mother's wombs. With hard work, frugality, and endurance, they labored like bees carrying their tiny specks of sweetness from distant flowers to build up honeycombs in China. There was no political power to back them up, and they carried no guns. They helped to build railroads, open mines, raise rubber. In return for their labor, they received a few dollars or shillings or rupees or guldens for a day's hard work. Some, to be sure, especially in Singapore and the Dutch East Indies, became rich and owned palatial mansions and villas, living like maharajas. A number rose to the level of the middle class and owned property. But the rich and well-to-do were in the minority. The rank and file had to work hard, and only by hard work managed to make a living and put by some savings. Among the Chinese in America, there were neither very rich nor very poor. Most of them were honest, hard-working people. Almost all had some savings to contribute to that great reservoir, the province of Guangdong. Their mode of life was mainly Chinese. Taking a boat along the Sacramento River, one would see Chinese towns or villages perched on the banks with bold Chinese signboards in front of the shops. One felt as if you were sailing on the Yangtze River or the Grand Canal in China. I landed once at one of these Sacramento River Chinatowns and stayed with the owner of an asparagus plantation, Ding Shan, a friend of Dr. Sun Yat-sen. He treated me to tender asparagus, fat and juicy. Thereafter, whenever I had asparagus for dinner, I thought of him. He had a cannery for this delicious vegetable under American brand names. So I often think that some of the American canned asparagus may have been raised and canned by the Chinese. His way of making money was really good and ingenious. He kept places of amusement for his men, arguing that they must have some diversion after the day's work, and if he had not established these houses, they would go to other places run by his neighbors. He wanted the water to flow into his own gardens, so to speak, to feed his own plants. His plants, or rather, dollars, did indeed grow from the voluntary contributions of his men to these amusement places. The Chinese immigrants in America, as well as elsewhere, were truly loyal sons and daughters of that flowery kingdom. The men wore queues and some of the women even practiced foot binding. In the streets of Chinatown in San Francisco, one could find fortune tellers. One such man who was telling a white man's fortune said to him, "Good luck! By and by, plenty of money!" A black man, standing by, wanted to have his fortune told and was very much pleased to hear the same words repeated to him. Everything would have been all right if the prophet had stopped there. But, he went on to say, "By and by, no more black, like him," pointing with his index finger at the white man. The black man, instead of being pleased, got mad and kicked over the fortune-teller stand. This was a case where compliments, overdone, become insults. There were grocery stores selling salt fish, eels, edible snakes, bean sauce, shark's fins, bird's nests, dried abalones, and other Cantonese stuff brought to America from Guangzhou or Hong Kong. Once I went to one of the groceries and tried to buy something. Failing to make the man understand my poor Cantonese dialect, I wrote on paper what I wanted. An old woman, standing by, saw my writing and, being ignorant of the fact that China has only one written language for the whole country, despite her many dialects, was surprised and asked, "If this Chinese cannot speak Chinese, meaning Cantonese, how can he write it?" A group of curious people gathered around me. One who could speak enough Mandarin to make me understand asked, "Have you ever been in the provincial capital of Guangzhou?" "No," I replied. "Then, where did you do your shopping?" "Shanghai," I laughed, and went away with a bottle of bean sauce and a package under my arm. Schools in Chinatown still stuck to the old curriculum. Pupils were taught to read aloud the old books, just as I had been taught in China. The American schools not far away had no influence on them. These were the times before the revolution. After that date, Chinatown began to change. For China herself was changing, changing rapidly. In the course of a few years, the fortune tellers disappeared. The number of queues fast decreased until they were gone. The young girls stopped their foot binding. The schools were reformed and adopted a modern curriculum. More children were sent to nearby American schools. Chinatown resisted the influence of its American neighbors, but followed in the footsteps of the mother country in reforms and mode of living. These loyal sons and daughters of China.

And that was Chapter 10 of the book, Tides from the West, a Chinese autobiography written by Chang Mengling, read by Tang Daming, and published by the Foreign Language Teaching and Research Press. Some names and terminologies in this book have been updated for contemporary usage. Join us again next time on A Light on Literature for Chapter 11, titled New York. I'm Huang Rui. See you next time.

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0: Some say Chinese is one of the most difficult languages in the world, and learning it is almost impossible.
1: So learning Chinese, the most difficult thing.
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3: So I'm sort of tone deaf. I can't really hear them.
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1: the grammar.
5: 知吃思思都还难.
6: It just complicates it so much.
0: Only because you're not learning it in the right way. Why not try Takeaway Chinese, where you can take some Chinese away and experience progress day by day. Takeaway Chinese, we will promise you a difference. Takeaway Chinese, where you can take some Chinese away and experience progress day by day.

0: We had a swimming pool in the backyard when I was a kid. That was pretty cool.
1: Ah.
0: So that's where I learned to swim. But in terms of just like what makes a good home, I would say a home that has lots of natural sunlight.
1: Yeah.
0: Have you ever lived in an apartment? Like B1.
1: Zero.
0: Oh, man.
1: Yeah, me too. I've lived there before.
0: It's like living in a cave. It's terrible.
1: It's making you more depressed even on some level.
0: Well, you get to meet a lot of bugs.
1: That's true.
0: Which is, if you're into that, which I was not. What else makes for a good home? Well, I think having adequate space.
1: Mm-hmm.
0: So that it's not too cramped for, you know, all the things that you have or have to store or things like that. Those things come to mind for me. One was just a childhood memory, but the other things I thought of were because I've lived in places that didn't have those things, and it made me appreciate them that much more.
1: Yeah, and especially based on past experiences, I recently have a very vivid experience when it comes to I want to live in a good house is that, you know, in recent years, Beijing is getting more humid. And in our apartment, our walls starting to have molds.
0: Mm.
1: It's the first time in my life ever to see molds of different colors.
0: Oh, you're lucky. I mean, you're lucky that it's taken this long. I used to have roommates, about 600 or so ants that would make their way in a very uniform line to eat something somewhere. And I tried to get rid of them, and then I finally just accepted them into my life.
1: As your roommate?
0: Yes. But I wouldn't recommend that for the mold. That can be very bad for your lungs, I think.
1: Yeah, that really is the first issue that I have with molds on my walls. But I understand that because in the past, when it comes to houses in northern China in particular, you know, humidity is not the top question, the top issue
0: sure.
1: for constructors. So they're not putting into a lot of efforts and energy and resources into waterproof the whole thing.
0: Uh-huh.
1: So I think when it comes to good houses, I start to think, you know, climate is such a big factor.
0: The houses in the southern part of the country are probably built with moisture in mind.
1: Yes.
0: But maybe not so much with extreme cold temperatures.
1: That's true.
0: In mind.
1: Yes. I mean, when it comes, for example, you're from Canada, and when it comes to building a good house in Canada, for instance, insulation would be one of the top things for home builders.
0: 100%. I mean, we talked about the issue of air conditioning in Europe on Roundtable, and that was one of the points that came up, is that the homes that were designed in certain parts of Europe were not built with extreme heat in mind, because climate change now is changing temperatures in the summertime, pushing them over 40 degrees in many areas. And the houses just weren't built to deal with that type of thing. And it makes sense. Yes, in Canada too, our homes are built that way as well.
1: To keep warmth in.
0: In the wintertime?
1: Yeah. Because your winter can last for like, I don't know for the case in Canada, but from where I came from, can last for 5 to 6 months.
0: Oh, I feel like Canada can be 5 to 6 years. It's just constant winter.
1: Cold.
0: I mean, it's not. We have a summer and a spring and a fall, but...
1: Yeah. So when it comes to the expressions, vocabularies surrounding good houses...
0: Sorry, I'm digressing here. We should do a wintertime complain / compare story.
1: When, what do you mean?
0: When December or January comes, because you're from Inner Mongolia and I'm from Nova Scotia in Canada, and we're both from places that get
1: really cold.
0: Really cold. So we can like compare notes and see who has the
1: People complain about winter.
0: Who has the worst winter? But we'll wait a few months
1: to have some time.
0: Yeah.
1: But now I think we can talk about how to live more comfortably right now. We're talking about building good houses, which is 好房子.
0: 好房子.
1: Yes. I don't think it's a new concept or new expression in China, but it's getting more popular this year.
0: So how is good?
1: Yeah.
0: 房子 is house.
1: Yeah. Mm. But when it comes to the Chinese 房子, I think it covers more wider range than houses only.
0: Like apartments.
1: And, yeah. It also covers like different buildings like apartments and compounds and combos depending on where you are from.
0: Place to live.
1: Yeah. Basically place to live. So when it comes to the Chinese 好房子, it means to live.

0: of to have a good and comfortable living environment, I would say, in this term. So for different regions, different places, different climates, they must have different features. For instance, we talked about in Canada, northern China, and also in Europe. So it's also true that we need very good insulation protection to keep the warmth in, which is 保温.
1: 保温.
0: Yeah, 保 meaning protect, keep. 温 meaning warmth. So 保温 is insulation.
1: Is this the 保 from 保安?
0: Yeah, the same character.
1: 保安 is security.
0: Security or protect or keep. So just sort of, keep the warmth in. So 保温. It can be used for a lot of things that keep warmth in, like the thermal cup that you have. It's 保温杯. Yeah, but I guess it's not only keep the warmth in, but also the cold in as well. It's just keep the temperature at the certain level that you want.
1: So then the bao part is still applicable because it just means to protect.
0: Yes.
1: Yeah.
0: Yes, to protect the temperature. 保温. For cities, for urban areas in northern China, we have a centralized heating system. I don't know if you have that in Canada.
1: I don't think so. Well, it depends on where you live. Like if you live in a condo, then probably, or an apartment complex. But if you live in a house, modern homes, I don't know. I remember when I was young, we had the fireplace and we didn't have air conditioning because we didn't need it. We just said homes weren't designed for extreme hot temperatures, right? But modern day places, maybe it's different now.
0: Yeah, but for Chinese, a lot of Chinese families live in apartment buildings. And then that's why we have this system of centralized heating that's called 暖气.
1: 暖气.
0: Yes, it's very, I would say, very Chinese element living in China is that I don't see a lot of countries having this kind of a centralized heating system in place in cities even. So it's like they have a place, a factory or a plant somewhere in the city burning up coals in the past, but now I think it's more natural gases for heating. And then they pump those heat in the form of hot water into the individual homes through a network of pipeline. And that's what we call 暖气.
1: And in some buildings, the individual apartment in a complex, in some buildings, the individual apartment can control the heat.
0: That's more of a modern version of homes now.
1: But in the older versions,
0: like in the 1990s, 80s, it's definitely more centralized.
1: Yeah, so that means all apartments in the building will have the heat on or the heat off, or the air conditioning on or the air conditioning.
0: Yeah, you don't have a choice.
1: Yeah.
0: And you can't control the temperature as well. But now for my home, we have this gas heater, which we can decide when to turn on the heat and when to turn off the heat. And also we can control the temperature, which gives us more flexibility than the 暖气 system, the centralized heating system.
1: Can you even, not that you would, but if you want to, can you turn on the heat in the summertime?
0: Yeah. Yeah, it's completely
1: up to you.
0: Yeah, if I choose to turn on the heat in a 40 degrees Celsius environment, it's up to me.
1: I live in kind of a hybrid building where we control the temperature of the heat or the temperature of the air conditioning, but the heat comes on at a certain time and off at a certain date, and then the air conditioning comes on at a certain date and turned off at a certain date.
0: So it's sort of, it's a hybrid. It's that 混合的 system that you sort of have some part of the control, but not entirely.
1: It's really only uncomfortable for a few days.
0: And what do you mean?
1: Well, because they'll have like a date in mind.
0: Uh-huh. So, for example, on January the 15th, we are going to turn on the heat.
1: Well, that's quite late.
0: Just hypothetically. just a random date popped into my mind.
1: What about the first 2 weeks of January?
0: Yeah, but normally that starts in November, yeah.
1: Yeah. So let's say it's, November 17th. And the reason they choose that date is precedent from the weather of the past, right?
0: Yeah.
1: But if it so happens with climate change that maybe it's freezing cold for the 2 weeks before November 17th, then you might have to deal with that a little bit.
0: You know, my aunt actually had this problem, I think it was last winter, actually. She lived in an older apartment that have this kind of centralized heating system in place where she didn't have any control on the dates. And I think it was last summer, in Mongolia was extremely warmer, had one of the warmer winters. And normally we turn off the heat centralized in the middle of April. But by the end of March, it's getting so warm. She was like, I can't continue to live in that place.
1: It's too hot inside.
0: It's just too hot. And also when it comes to places like in Mongolia, you have to warm up the whole place to a certain level of temperatures so that you don't feel the freeze outside, don't feel the cold outside. So it can be very hot inside the apartment. And she was like, I need to move to another place because it's just too warm.
1: You're going to have to deal with this next year.
0: Yeah, and I guess it applies to, on some level, European cases with that we just talked about the heat waves that they are experiencing in this summer, that their house is built for winters, not for warmer temperatures. But now they're experiencing such high temperatures in their summers, and they sort of struggle to deal with it right now.
1: How do you say dream house in Chinese?
0: I don't think we have a direct equivalent Chinese expression. I think dream would be 梦 or 梦想, and house would be 房子.
1: So I think you wouldn't put like a kind of word in front of 房子 to describe like your ultimate best.
0: Yeah, I would say 理想 would be the more appropriate adjective before 房子.
1: Ah, 理.
0: 理想 is an ideal.
1: Ideal.
0: But that also resembles the idea of dream house.
1: Yeah, 理想房子.
0: 理想的.
1: 理想的.
0: Yeah, 房子.
1: 理想的房子.
0: Yeah, would be the place that I would consider perfect on some level. I mean, dream house.
1: So what's your answer?
0: To the dream house?
1: Mm-hmm.
0: My version of a perfect house, a 理想的房子, would be, of course, spacious. A big house, 大房子. I also want a lot of natural light. And so that I can grow my own plants in. So I want some version of a sunlight room. I'm not sure how to explain.
1: Very boring answer. This is your 理想的房子.
0: Is it boring?
1: Yeah, you have to choose something like, oh, I want a bowling alley.
0: Who wants a bowling alley in their home? I mean, that's...
1: I'd like to have a bowling alley. Super rich people have...
0: If I'm super rich.
1: Yeah, this is your ideal, like, fantasy house.
0: I would still be living with
1: you
0: a
1: just
0: lot
1: want
0: of
1: a
0: plants.
1: Window with a plant.
0: With a lot of plants. I want a lot of plants.
1: Oh, so then how about this? A beautiful arboretum in the backyard. Like so many plants where you could go for a walk.
0: Yeah.
1: Maybe a small little, like a small pond where some fish could be.
0: Yeah, but the pond is a perfect place for mosquitoes, so I don't want pond.
1: We're getting rid of the pond. The pond is gone.
0: So my version...
1: How do you say pond in Chinese?
0: 池塘.
1: No 池塘.
0: 没有池塘. No, it's a perfect place for mosquitoes, and I don't want mosquitoes.
1: What would I want? I don't want a bowl... You're right. I don't want a bowling alley. I've seen that in the movies.
0: Had a bowling alley in somebody's home.
1: I would like to have an indoor swimming pool.
0: And, underground?
1: Yeah. Well, not. I don't care which side of the ground it's on.
0: But why indoor?
1: Well, I just saw it in the movies and it looks like, wow, these people are so cool.
0: Have indoor swimming pools?
1: Yeah.
0: Is that the Canadian side kicking in here?
1: Why?
0: Because I'm not sure. I'm just guessing, assuming that, for example, for a place like Beijing, having a swimming pool in your backyard is definitely not a good option.
1: Yeah.
0: Because it's windy. You need to clean that pool all the time.
1: True.
0: Froze over the winter.
1: Yeah.
0: It's a lot of trouble. So I don't see a lot of, even the, you know, houses when we're talking about villas in the suburbs of Beijing, having swimming pools are very common.
1: Okay, I changed my idea. Movie theater. Small.
0: Yeah, I want that too, with sofas.
1: Yeah.
0: Massage chairs.
1: IMAX screen. I just said small, didn't I?
0: Yeah.
1: A small IMAX screen.
0: And I think for Chinese, some people have that in their home. It's called 影音娱乐室.
1: 影音娱乐室.
0: Entertainment room.
1: Wow, really? Some people have that? What's in it?
0: I think you can do all things, like you can play movies, you can play video games, because it's basically just a big screen with very good sound equipment, right? So
1: mini fridge.
0: Yeah, if you want.
1: Yeah.
0: So it can be the entertainment room, 娱乐室 for a lot of people.
1: 娱乐室.
0: Yeah, it would be ideal, but that's our fantasy though. I don't see me purchasing... And also when it comes to the factor of a good house, Steve, do not have to worry about the cleaning side. You know, you have to mopping.
1: Get a robot.
0: Well, it can be the answer. But what about the corners? You still have to clean the corners yourself. The robots are still not equipped to clean the corners, even today.
1: Get a robot vacuum cleaner.
0: And they can't clean the corners. And also you have to clean the robots from time to time as well.
1: Oh, you know, I've never thought of that.
0: Yeah, because my mom, we have a...
1: You got a robot?
0: Cleaner.
1: No.
0: We still have to clean, like a vacuum cleaner.
1: Oh.
0: They have like small pouches.
1: Oh, yeah. I thought you meant you got an actual humanoid robot. I was like, why are you just telling me this now? Yeah. Although some of those robot vacuum machines now, you can hook them up to your... house water, right? And then they're self-cleaning. Those ones are really expensive though.
0: Is it? I don't think. And also you can wire them to your phone and you can control them while you are not home, and they can be
1: why would I need to do that though?
0: Then they can be cleaning the house while you are away, and when you are back at the home, it's perfectly clean.
1: Can't you just program them to do that anyway? You don't need to go into your app. Well, I mean, whatever. Yeah. A self-cleaning home.
0: Would be so
1: I want
0: perfect.
1: A nice kitchen. Sorry, listeners. We've completely taken over this episode describing the things that we want in our houses.
0: Yeah. But I think that's represent a lot of people's dream house to have.
1: Ooh, can I ask a question?
0: Yeah.
1: How do you say island? Like kitchen island.
0: 岛台.
1: 岛台.
0: Island means 岛, but it's not an actual island. Still some version of a counter. Mm. So it's Dao Tai.
1: So the Tai is the
0: sort
1: counter?
0: Of a counter.
1: And the Dao is the island part.
0: Yes.
1: That's what I want. Sorry, this is my last example of things I want.
0: But I want Dao Tai as well.
1: Oh, yeah?
0: Yeah.
1: Gosh. It
0: would be perfect for breakfast.
1: Oh, perfect for everything. Entertaining people when they come over.
0: Yeah.
1: Hang out. They could sit and you could cook while you're talking with them.
0: And also, right now, I see a lot of smart version of Dao Tai island counters online.
1: Like what?
0: They can be equipped with, they sort of have this stone top. And you can have different functions of heating a stove on one side of it.
1: Yeah.
0: And the other side is warming up your food.
1: Yes. Or cooling down your food.
0: Yeah. So perfect.
1: Yeah.
0: And then you can plug in from here and there and you can control the temperatures through your app, an app on your phone, for instance.
1: It's amazing.
0: So when it comes to the smarter factor in a lot of people's homes, we're talking about the future direction to have a robot that you can control remotely, even, or a Dao Tai that some also you can control remotely, or even a humanoid robots in your home would be perfect.
1: Yeah, I don't think we're quite there yet. My ideal home, my dream house. Oh, just a moment. I wrote down how to say that, didn't I? One second. My Li Xiang De Fangzi does not have a humanoid robot in it.
0: Really?
1: No.
0: What about a system that I can talk to you? Like, hello, Steve, welcome back. How was your day? Do you want me to turn on the air conditioning to 24 degrees Celsius? Do you want that?
1: I think so.
0: I have that.
1: No.
0: Yeah, I bought a smart
1: speaker.
0: I'm not sure if it's a speaker, but it definitely can control.
1: It welcomes you home.
0: Yeah, I can program it to welcome me and turn on the AC, turn off the AC, turn on the TV, turn off TV controlled by my voice.
1: Yes.
0: I love it.
1: This is very good, I think. What else can it do?
0: Turn on the stove.
1: The lights?
0: As long as it's sort of hooked with a smart system in your house.
1: Wow. It can turn on the stove.
0: Yeah, if the stove have that smart socket connected.
1: Wow.
0: So it's really cool.
1: My house is boring now. I was happy with my house until one minute ago.
0: I have a smart home, a 智慧的家.
1: 智慧的家.
0: Yeah, 智慧 is smart.
1: 智慧的家. Mm-hmm. 家?
0: 家 meaning home. And smart is 智慧, is what a lot of the smart technology that we just talked about. 智慧. Yes. And also when it comes to the comfort, the 舒适, you know, we all want our living environment to be extremely comfortable for our needs, mm-hmm. right? We want 舒适, comfort.
1: 舒适.
0: When it comes to the natural light that we both want, the big movie theater, a small IMAX screen, is also a part of the comfort that we're looking for, to kind of relax, to be able to completely relax down in this environment. And I feel completely safe, right?
1: 舒适.
0: Yeah, I think that is the element of a good house for us. But I do want to talk to you, Steve, about some little fun facts when it comes to the Chinese culture and what Chinese people would be considered a defining factor.
1: I heard that the direction that your home faces makes a big difference for people.
0: It's crucial. It actually changes the prices you pay for your apartment.
1: So could you explain it?
0: So in Chinese architecture, we want a house, a building that has its back to the north and faces the south.
1: So the main, I guess that means the living room?
0: The living room or the main windows of the apartment is facing south.
1: Have to face south.
0: And but we also have want is back to the north side. So it's 坐北. 朝南, sort of
1: 坐北.
0: When you're going into that, let's say, traditional Chinese house, you sit down in the living room, you're sort of sitting with your back facing the north, but your face and the window or the door is opening to the south.
1: Why is that important?
0: It sort of represents the idea of living in harmony with the nature.
1: Mm.
0: And when it translated into modern apartment design, interior design, means the best house would be having windows opening to both sides, both the north and the south.
1: Oh, okay.
0: Not only will have the best natural ventilation inside the apartment, but also is considered to be, you know, resembling the harmony with the nature part.
1: So inevitably, some houses will be facing east to west.
0: Yeah, and that's not the ideal.
1: Nobody wants to live there.
0: Yeah, it's not the ideal. But if you don't have a choice, I mean, when it comes to houses, actually have, in current terms, we call 南北通透.
1: 南北通透.
0: 南 meaning south.
1: Yep.
0: 北 meaning north. And 通透 meaning the natural ventilation.
1: Oh, 通透 is natural ventilation.
0: Yeah, yeah, sort of referring to that. And when you have a house that is 南北通透, it's mostly also the most expensive ones on the market. So if you don't have that financial confidence, you have to choose between, you know, an apartment facing the east or the west. It will be cheaper.
1: Is this also true for company desk location?
0: I don't think people would be considering that much when it comes to office buildings, because for a lot of modern office buildings, you can't really tell the directions once you step inside it, right?
1: Yeah, you can.
0: Do you know?
1: Just look out the window.
0: Which direction you are facing right now?
1: Darn
0: I'm
1: it.
0: Still confused
1: okay,
0: with
1: fine.
0: My directions.
1: You're right. I have no idea where north is right now.
0: Yeah, so that is the Chinese version of ideal living standards, to have the abundant natural sunlight from the south.
1: Will the price difference be huge if it's like an east-west facing versus a north-south facing?
0: Yeah, yeah. Not really? Not huge, but would definitely be substantial.
1: I have another question.
0: Yeah.
1: Because a lot of people live in apartment complexes. Do mm-hmm. people prefer to live higher up or lower or in the middle? Is there anything?
0: I think it depends also on the age. I think for the elderly people, they prefer on the lower level of a building.
1: Oh, well, that's not cultural then. That's just kind of a human thing.
0: Yeah. But I don't think it's a cultural thing, though. When it comes to people not preferring living on the lower levels of the building, it has something to do more with the natural lighting.
1: Mm.
0: That when you live in, especially with living in a complex with multiple buildings in your community, the lower level normally doesn't have as much as natural sunlight compared to the middle and the higher levels.
1: Yeah.
0: So it's not really culturally, because, you know, traditionally, we don't also have a lot of high buildings in China. So the directions matters more than the height of the buildings.
1: That makes sense.
0: Yeah. So in traditional Chinese agriculture, north and south, 坐北朝南, sitting north, facing the south, is one of the biggest factors actually deciding whether it's a good house or not, whether it's a 好房子 or not. And that brings us to the end of today's Takeaway Chinese. I'm Feifei with Steve Hatherley here in the studio. 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I'm Feifei. Bye-bye.
1: Bye.

0: From north to south, east to west, people in China are chasing their dreams and leaving their mark. Want to know how they beat the odds and made a difference? 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
1: Ever wondered what's actually going on in Africa through the perspective of an African? How are things really going between China and Africa? What's the narrative of this relationship? 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
1: Now the news. I'm Tian Yu. The Chinese Foreign Ministry has rejected a joint statement by several countries marking the 10th anniversary of the so-called South China Sea arbitration ruling. The ministry said China does not accept or recognize the 2016 ruling, calling it illegal and invalid. Beijing reaffirmed its claims over the South China Sea islands and related maritime rights and said disputes should be resolved through negotiations with directly concerned countries. It also accused some outside countries of increasing military deployments in the region and contributing to tensions. China has stepped up flood control and disaster relief efforts as Typhoon Bavi continues to affect large parts of the country. The ninth typhoon of the year made successive landfalls in Zhejiang Province late Saturday before moving inland and gradually weakening. Heavy to torrential rain is forecast from Sunday to Tuesday in several regions, including Anhui, Jiangxi, Liaoning, and Jilin. The Ministry of Water Resources has issued a flood alert. Meanwhile, authorities have dispatched 70,000 relief items, including folding beds, blankets, and emergency kits, to help relocate and resettle affected residents. China has recorded fewer and weaker spring sandstorms over the past two decades, following years of efforts to curb desertification. Official data from the National Forestry and Grassland Administration show the average number of spring sandstorms has fallen from 12.5 to 9.6 times a year, while wind erosion across the country's major desert regions has declined by about 40% since 2000. Authorities say large-scale ecological restoration projects, including the Three North Shelter Belt Forest Program, have played a key role in the improvement. Tehran has claimed attacks on several neighboring countries, including Qatar, Kuwait, and Jordan, in retaliation. Earlier, the U.S. Central Command announced its third round of strikes this week after a recent Iranian attack on a Cyprus-flagged ship. Iran closed the Strait of Hormuz following the strikes. However, according to the U.S.-led Joint Maritime Information Center, the southern route of the waterway along the Omani coast remains available and has been expanded to accommodate two-way traffic. Hassan Kavani reports.
2: Early in the morning, three separate locations were hit by U.S. strikes in the southwestern province of Khuzestan in Iran. Iran says one air defense officer was killed in the southern port city of Jos. In response, the Islamic Revolution Guard says it carried out retaliatory attacks by ballistic missiles against U.S.-related targets in countries such as Jordan, Qatar, Kuwait, and Bahrain. The IRGC also claims it destroyed the logistical support center and refueling platforms of American aircraft carriers in the port city of Duqm in Oman with a heavy and surprise attack. After the Supreme Leader's message on Saturday, it really looks like Iran is doubling down.
1: Health officials in Gaza have warned of a severe health crisis in the enclave, with critical shortages of medicines, equipment, and ambulance services threatening hundreds of thousands of patients. The director of the medical relief organization said the health system has not received promised medical convoys since the ceasefire. He said over 24,000 patients with chronic conditions lack proper care. With summer heat intensifying, he warned of rapidly spreading infectious diseases in crowded displacement camps. The UN Children's Fund is warning that 3.7 million children under the age of 5 in Afghanistan are at heightened risk of malnutrition. UNICEF says worsening food insecurity, inadequate water and sanitation, and funding shortages are driving the crisis. European countries continue to respond to the heat wave sweeping the continent. In France, Paris has shortened operating hours at the Eiffel Tower and the Louvre Museum. In southern Portugal, the municipality of Almada is facing a severe water shortage, with authorities banning non-essential public water use and introducing rotating overnight water cuts across dozens of neighborhoods. Meanwhile, Belgium has extended its heat alert, with temperatures forecast to exceed 32 degrees Celsius. And that's the news. I'm Tian Yu.
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6: Your local hospital can't handle the surgery, so they call a top specialist from somewhere else, and you pay a few thousand yuan extra. For years, this was China's fade-out system, a lifeline for many, but also somewhere in the gray zone legally. Now, new rules are dragging it into the daylight, forcing hospital-to-hospital payments and clarifying who pays when things go wrong. So will transparency cost patients more? And do the best surgeons still want to fly in? And then, for years, Chinese foreign cooperative education felt like the easy way in. You pay triple tuition, score lower on the Gaokao, and get a fancy dual degree from both a Chinese university and one overseas. But the script is flipping. Top programs now admit students with scores higher than regular majors, and the curriculum is brutal with higher English requirements. Today, we're decoding what's really happening inside these universities. This is Roundtable. I'm Fei Fei, and for today's program, I'm joined by Steve Hatherley and Yu Shun. First, let's scrub in. Imagine needing a complex surgery, but not having to travel hundreds of miles to a major city. Instead, a top specialist comes to you, your local hospital. In China, this practice is known as Fei Dao, literally flying knife, and has helped bring top care, medical care, closer to patients for years. But behind the scenes, payments, taxes, legal liability have often been unclear. And now, new nationwide rules aim to make the system more transparent and accountable. So what exactly is changing? And can China really strike the right balance between making healthcare more accessible and keeping it fair and transparent? Fei Dao is kind of similar to some medical outreach programs in some countries, but it's not entirely the same. So we'll first of all clear the air, Yushin and Steve, a little bit, talking about what exactly is Fei Dao and why is it so has it been so important in China's healthcare system for years?
7: Yeah, as you said, Fei literally means flying and Dao is knife. So it is actually a nickname in China for doctors, usually highly experienced surgeons or specialists from some major hospitals in major cities who travel to another hospital, like some grassroots level hospital or rural hospital, to perform surgery or provide expert consultations. The term comes from the idea that the doctor flies in because the doctor is traveling into another hospital, perform the operation, and then returns to their own hospital. The name sounds a little bit dramatic because it's like a, you know, martial art action, but it's actually about sharing medical expertise rather than emergency rescue.
8: Yeah, this is crucial, actually, going back. I'm not sure how far it goes back, but it's been around for a long time in China, and it was important because medical resources in the country, and this is true for a whole lot of countries, are unevenly distributed, meaning you'll have the top doctors in the biggest cities in the country, and then you could find that in Canada, you can find that in America and many other countries too. So what that means is many of the country's top specialists are in one spot, and then the patients who need them are in another spot, in a rural area somewhere, you know, could be very, very far away. So instead of making every single patient travel to where the doctor is, that can be super far, super expensive, the doctor comes to where the patient is and performs that surgery there. And the idea behind it is because it is going to be a simpler procedure for the patient. It's going to be more cost effective than packing up yourself and maybe some family members to take the trip to another city. And it's oftentimes going to be faster too.
6: Yeah, economic wise, compared with, for example, traveling to Beijing to a top hospital, you pay for accommodation, the flights, the transportation, and then also all the medical care expenses, compared to the few extra few thousand yuan extra you pay to this flying in, this fade-out doctor, is more cheaper in this sense. Mm. I actually have a friend actually used this fade-out doctor before. She lives in Beijing, and she had an ankle problem and that she needs a surgery. But when she went to that top specialist, also in Beijing, she'd need to wait in line for pretty much half a year. And she decided she couldn't wait for 6 months. So she went to a lower level hospital in her community, and she paid, I think, 5,000 yuan extra to hire that top specialist from that top hospital in Beijing. And then she was able to get that surgery done within half a month, I think.
8: So she paid the doctor directly?
6: Yes, yes.
8: And that's why I think this is considered, or was considered, the Feidao, a bit of a legal and financial gray area.
6: Yeah, you know, especially when it comes to you pay directly to the doctor, not through a hospital-to-hospital channel, and that can lead to usually many cases in the past, right, where it can be considered the gray area legally and financially.
7: Yeah, but in your case, in your friend's case, at least these two hospitals, they have an agreement that this hospital is able to invite another doctor to their hospital to maybe... it's not only for the surgery, but also maybe a training session for their own doctors, right? But the thing is that, yes, as you mentioned, there are quite of kind of a gray area that could happen during this kind of session, because in the past, hospitals often invited renowned specialists from top hospitals to perform these kind of complex surgeries elsewhere, while the medical practice itself was usually approved. The payment process was often informal because patients or hospitals frequently paid doctors directly outside like the official hospital accounting systems, with no standardized pricing, invoices, and tax reporting. And that created several problems. That is the lack of transparency.
8: Yeah, so this is how it would go in the past, right? So you go in and you meet with your doctor, and you might have a problem that your doctor or your local hospital cannot solve. Maybe you need some sort of liver surgery or something extreme. So that doctor might know of a well-known specialist from another hospital who is perfectly capable of handling this case. So after your doctor discusses it with you and you all agree, you both agree on doing something about it, then your doctor can help connect you with that specialist to see if they're available to travel, how much the consultation or surgery would cost. And then most of these arrangements happened outside of the formal hospital system. So it was a very kind of casual arrangement that wasn't done through official channels. It's your doctor in this scenario. Your doctor is not going through your hospital to his friend's or known doctor's hospital. It's all done person to person. And so it gets a little tricky and a little complicated when you have that kind of system.
6: Yeah, we have like different channels when it comes to how to book that specialist. We can do through a hospital to hospital arrangement or by another doctor's recommendation, like Steve mentioned. And that, so by the end of the day, the fee itself typically paid directly to the specialist, him or herself.
8: And the fee is super affordable, in my opinion, anyway. You might pay, well, I guess it depends on what you're having done. I guess it would depend, too, maybe on how far the doctor has to travel, like that. But you could have your Feidao fee maybe range from 1,000 to 5,000 yuan, and that's about $150 to about $750, roughly. Now think about that. I mean, getting a surgeon, a specialist, to fly to you and perform a surgery for that price is a very, very reasonable thing. So I think it's easy to see why this was such an attractive system.
6: For such a long time,
8: because you cut through the red tape, right? Mm-hmm. You didn't have to go hospital to hospital and arrange everything. It was just done with maybe a text message or a phone call and then a very reasonable price to have the doctor visit.
6: But that can lead to problems, isn't it, Yushen? Mm-hmm. A lot of problems, maybe, in just what-if cases.
7: Yeah, we've mentioned a lot of these, actually. The transparency thing is one thing, because these kind of fees vary very, very widely. We mentioned that the 1,000 to 5,000 yuan, and that could be only just the extra part that you're going to pay that.
6: Mm-hmm.
7: Of course, from a very broader perspective, you think it is quite affordable, because that is probably the life-saving decision that you've just made. But for a lot of people in China that, you know, they have no such kind of ways, or they have no such kind of wealth to actually invite a specialist or surgeon to come, and also they need to pay for another things for the following treatments and everything.
6: And also when it comes to pricing, who decides how much it is really worth?
8: That's part of the problem,
6: yeah,
8: isn't it? It's because you don't open a menu and see how much something costs.
7: Mm.
8: It's an agreed upon mm-hmm. thing. And for the patients, they sometimes, well, maybe most of the time, wouldn't have any idea what they should expect to pay.
7: Mm-hmm. Yeah.
6: And another issue really is about what if something went wrong? The liability, the legal responses is also very unclear, especially when surgeries doesn't go as planned. I mean, who would be held accountable?
8: Yeah, I mean, that's a huge question mark, isn't it? Because if a surgery led to some sort of complication, then it wouldn't always be obvious whose fault it was. Was it the inviting hospital? Was it the doctor's home hospital? Or the doctor personally should be responsible? But then, wait a minute, this is kind of off the books. So what kind of recourse is there? And then what do I get my money back? What do I do?
6: Mm-hmm.
8: None of those questions are easily answered with the Feidao system.
7: Mm. And also the oversight is kind of weak as well. Private payment made it harder to kind of regulate taxes and prevent improper financial incentives. The whole thing, of course, we know that it is happening between probably hospitals and also doctors, but it just sounds very, very gray area.
6: Mm-hmm.
7: And I think that is why it may, you know, appear to happen these kind of gray area incidents, which mm-hmm. means that the doctors, we don't know. Of course, we would like to believe in doctors they are doing for good. But the thing is that what if mm-hmm. the doctors, they are charging, you know, the unreasonable price?
8: Yeah. It was a system that was designed, that was built on trust.
6: Mm-hmm.
8: There's
7: and
8: not
7: probably personal relationships.
8: Personal relationships, absolutely. So there wasn't a lot of protection for anyone involved, not for the patients, but not for the doctors either. There was a case in Shanxi province that sparked widespread debate. This was back in 2019. There was a neurosurgeon from a hospital here in Beijing that was invited to a local hospital to perform a very complex brain stunt procedure. So before the operation, the patient's family handed the visiting doctor 10,000 yuan. That's about $1,400 roughly. And they handed it to them in cash. Now, that was a payment that had been agreed upon in advance. But this is what happened. The patient's family secretly recorded the cash exchange and then later reported it to the authorities. They claimed that the doctor had accepted an illegal red envelope. That's a term that's used in China for, you know, people use it for gifts and sometimes unofficial payments for things as well. And as a result, both the visit, as a result of, you know, notifying the authorities, the visiting doctor, the local doctor who helped collect and pass along the money, they were suspended from their jobs.
6: Mm.
8: This was very controversial a few years ago.
6: Yeah. And so in the old system, before we were talking about a new regulation, actually the reason we're talking about this topic today, there is a new regulation to sort of change the game. But in the past, I think not only that a lot of this Feidao system was built on trust, but also it didn't really protect the rights of the doctors, as Steve mentioned, and also the rights of the patients in mm-hmm. some cases. Mm. And now we are seeing this revised regulation. Actually, it's the first revision in 21 years. And what are the biggest changes we're seeing currently in June 2026?
7: Mm. Under the revised rules, hospitals must establish a formal system for distributing fees for outside consultations, and also doctors who provide these services are entitled to reasonable compensation, which must be paid through their official channels and taxed according to the law. And the regulations also recognize doctors' right to be paid for their work, stating that their compensation should reflect the professional expertise and also technical value of their medical services.
8: Yeah, it makes it more formal.
6: Yeah.
8: It makes it more transparent. It eliminates a lot of those gray areas that we talked about. One of them, yeah, the payments have to go through hospitals now. The payments can no longer go from patient to doctor through some type of WeChat transfer or something like that. It has to be from hospital to hospital. They have to collect the fee, and then the visiting doctor's home hospital, they'll get that money, and then that hospital pays that doctor. And it's a very official distribution system, which is the complete opposite of what the system was designed to be before. And we talked about the downside of what it was before, where, oh, you'd have to go through a more complicated system.
6: Mm-hmm.
8: This is the more complicated system.
6: Yeah, we'll talk about the older regulation later, but when it comes to liability, when it comes to what if some disputes happens, I think the new regulation is also making it more clear when it comes to who should be responsible for the case.
7: Mm-hmm.
6: And in the regulation, it's the inviting hospital is actually primarily responsible for handling the case, while the doctor's own hospital provides assistance when necessary. But it also gives flexibility to, you know, situations in emergencies and intervention. Mm.
7: Yeah, the new rules state that a medical institution may not invite an outside doctor if the requested treatment falls outside the institution's approved scope of practice or medical qualifications, except in emergency situations. So it is not recommended or advised. But experts believe that adding the exception of quote-unquote accepting emergency situations makes the policy kind of more flexible, and it allows hospitals to prioritize saving lives in urgent cases without being delayed by all of these administrative procedures, while also still maintaining regulatory oversight under the normal circumstances.
8: Yeah, they need approval now too. So if a doctor wants to work at an additional hospital, doesn't matter whether it's in the same province or in another part of the country or on the other side of the country, first they have to apply for approval from the local health authority responsible for licensing those hospitals. So that's a fancy way of saying outside practice is still allowed. They're not doing away with this system, but it now has to go through a formal registration process mm-hmm. too.
6: And now I want to talk about the old regulation, actually. The reason we are saying fade out is sort of in the gray area because it wasn't banned, and the authorities are not planning to banning on it entirely as well. In fact, the 2005 regulation, they still have some clauses when it comes to if a doctor practices surgeries or other medical services in another location. It's just the old regulation, it focuses on different things than the revised ones, right?
7: Mm. Yeah, although the 2005 regulation required consultation fees to be paid between hospitals instead of directly to doctors, it wasn't very effective. It prohibited private payments but didn't create a practical system for fairly compensating doctors for their time and travel and expertise. It's more like using one solution to cut off any other possibilities.
6: Mm-hmm.
7: So the official consultation fees were too low also back then, typically around 100 to 400 yuan. That's far below what many specialists considered reasonable. And then as a result, unofficial cash payments or what Steve just mentioned, red envelopes, just became very common because it is a society that kind of based on a lot of relationships, I have to admit. But when we make everything formal and to be standardized and everything, it is, I think, the moment that we can actually use the quote unquote quality medical system.
6: Yeah, because when you look at the old price, like, I mean, for example, a brain surgery or any surgery, that you only need to pay $29 extra for top specialist from the country.
8: It doesn't make any sense.
6: Yes. And when it comes to the market price, which we're talking about, the Fei Dao price is about $1,400 US dollars. It's not that much still, but it sounds more reasonable. And also, I think when it comes to going through hospital to hospital channel, another issue is even though the inviting hospital pay those 200 yuan to that visiting doctor's hospital, it doesn't necessarily mean that hospital is going to pay that doctor the 200 yuan in full total amount.
8: Mm.
6: So when it comes to how much money we'll get into the pocket of that doctor in the end is also very questionable. But I think before we rolled out this regulation nationwide, we've already seen actually local governments and local hospitals are experimenting with this kind of more transparent, more formal, and more market-based fee system.
8: Yeah, last year in October, Hunan Province, they allowed hospitals to set their own prices for outside consultations. There was a caveat there, though. They had to report those prices to local health care authorities. That was one example of that.
7: Mm-hmm. And also then in March 2026, Wenzhou Central Hospital in Zhejiang Province also published its own pricing schedule. It charges 15,000 yuan, that's around $2,200, for a kind of prestige surgery performed by an expert from another province, and also 12,000 yuan for an expert from within Zhejiang. And
8: it's a lot more expensive, isn't it?
7: Exactly.
8: I mean, it's market rates. Is that the right term to use? But it's what doctors should be paid for that type of service. So it's a lot pricier, but it's a price that makes sense.
6: Yeah, and also, but I think when it comes to these kind of fatal services, I do want to point it out, it's sort of different from the medical aid system that we sort of talked about before on the show. The reason that they are sort of having this market-based fee system in place is because it's offering patients a choice. You know, sometimes I can do this surgery for you, but my capability at this hospital may not be

0: 100% perfect for your case. And we do have this channel to introduce you to a top specialist from across the country, maybe,
1: mm-hmm.
0: that have the best capability and medical resources in the country that can give you better results.
1: Yeah, we have this in, I mean, other countries have this too. We have it in Canada. It's not called a fadao system. Well, it wouldn't. That's Chinese. But it's not called a flying knife or flying surgeon program or anything like that. But it absolutely happens. You'll have specialists from major centers like Toronto or Vancouver or Montreal or wherever that will regularly travel to smaller community hospitals to perform surgeries. And those will be scheduled surgeries. The provincial health authorities will organize these, though.
0: Mm-hmm.
1: And they're done through outreach clinics, from what I know. So it's really common, in especially in the way northern parts of Canada.
0: Which is less populated
1: and more isolated and very far from the bigger cities. But the patients absolutely do not pay the surgeon directly. This is done through the public health care system.
0: Mm-hmm.
1: Australia has a system as well where, a lot of the population in Australia, they live very far away from the major cities. Feifei, you probably know that. You live there.
0: Yeah.
1: So specialists have to fly pretty regularly to regional hospitals. The government, though, funds many of these outreach. These are outreach services, so the government puts money into that.
0: Mm-hmm.
1: So they do it in Australia, the UK, the NHS also uses visiting consultants. A surgeon from a leading hospital might spend 1 or 2 days a week, as a matter of fact, operating at smaller district hospitals, things mm-hmm. like that. So similar programs around the world, but nothing where money was exchanged between patient and doctor.
0: Yes, and with this new revised, actually, regulation in place, we will see more transparent communication channels and financial channels for future medical services. But it's not a perfect regulation, isn't it, Yuxun? There are still needs to be a lot of improvements if we really want this revised regulation to work in the future. And what do you think are some of the key points of improvements that policymakers can, improve on?
2: Yeah, actually, a lot of experts also say the new policy needs stronger supporting measures to make sure that it is really effective, because fair compensation is one thing. Set clear rules for fee sharing, ensure doctors receive most of the consultation fee, and also guarantee prompt payment so specialists remain willing to travel. They list out some of the examples, like setting a minimum share of the consultation fee that goes to the doctor, like at least 70% goes directly to doctors, but through the hospital system, and then requiring payments to be made within 7 days, and providing financial subsidies for county hospitals that may struggle to pay visiting specialists upfront. The fee or the money, the compensation is actually, I think, the issue in the medical system worldwide. And we have noticed that the shortage in a lot of medical specialists around the world. And actually, I think that is one of the main issues that we are facing.
0: Mm-hmm.
1: I was thinking about this because they say that there's speculation that, if the fee isn't enough, the doctor might not be incentivized enough to make the trip,
0: mm-hmm.
1: right? Oh, I'm not going to make that much money from this. Why am I going to do it? If you have a large percentage of the fee that goes to the doctor, well, there, number one, it solves the problem. And number two, I was just thinking about this. You know, before we said about how relationships are so important, right?
0: Mm-hmm. Yeah.
1: I think having an established system like this might take a little bit of pressure off of the doctors in certain situations. Because if you think about it, if I'm a surgeon and I get a call from my buddy who is also a surgeon, says, come down here and do this surgery and you're only going to get this much money. Well, I don't really want to do that. I'm going to have to disrupt my schedule. I'm going to have to rearrange my other patient schedules. Yeah, but he's older than me, so I guess I have to say yes. I'm sure there must have been situations like that.
2: Mm.
1: So this very formalized system might take that pressure away.
0: Yeah, that reminds me that there is

0: have that resources. Mm-hmm. And then with this new regulation with hospital to hospital communication channels, we could see more transparent and more fair practices within this system. But we'll keep an eye on the future development. It's Roundtable with myself, Faye, together with Yushun and Steve. Don't go away and don't tap on anything. We'll be back after the break.
1: As you sip your morning coffee, we transport you from the sea of tulips in the countryside to the exciting moments of table tennis worlds.
2: France 3-0 to win the men's team title at table tennis.
1: As you commute in the hustle and bustle of rush hour traffic, we guide you to navigate from intricacies of global markets,
3: international monetary fund,
1: tech revolutions,
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1: As you gather around a community event, we provide you the vibrant sounds on different topics, such as how AI empowers education,
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0: You're listening to Roundtable. I'm Fei Fei, together with Steve Hatherley and Yushun. Coming up, what if you could earn a degree from a top 50 global university without ever leaving China? That is the promise driving 1,700 Chinese foreign cooperative programs today. And their game is changing with AI bringing computer interfaces and renewable energy replacing the old business degrees. So what's driving this change? And is that fancy dual degree worth the price? Our podcast listeners can find us at Roundtable China on Apple Podcast, and also send us an email or better a voice memo on any of the issues that we discuss on the show, sharing your stories, your thoughts, and more to roundtablepodcast@qq.com. And now, for years, earning an international degree usually meant packing your bags and moving overseas. But what if you could graduate with a degree from a British or American university without ever leaving China, or even earn two university degrees at the same time? That's exactly what a growing number of students are doing through Chinese foreign cooperative education programs. But 20 years ago, many people saw these kind of programs as an expensive alternative for students who couldn't get into their first choice university. Actually, that's me still today. But now they're partnering with some of China's top institutions, expanding into cutting-edge fields like artificial intelligence and attracting students who might once have planned to study abroad. And as these programs become more popular, so do the questions surrounding them. Are they really easier to get into, and are they really worth the extra tuition? Yushun and Steve, I actually still have that impression that when it comes to this Chinese foreign cooperative university, it's like the more expensive, fancier option when you can't really make it in the Gaokao system. But maybe I'm wrong. I'm not sure. So let's talk about this Chinese foreign cooperative education program. What are they really?
13: That is kind of a surprise to me that people have a lot of stereotypes to these schools.

0: because actually when I was considering having a master's degree, I wanted to go into one of these schools. It's called Chinese University of Hong Kong in Shenzhen. So that is also a cooperative university that is in like a local university that is cooperating with another international university. And so at their core, these programs are partnerships, as I mentioned, between Chinese and foreign universities. And the idea is to combine the strength of both education systems, allowing students to receive an internationally focused education while also still studying in China.
1: There's a lot of them in China.
0: Yeah, and right? Also different forms of them.
1: So there's the Xi'an Jiaotong Liverpool University. Mm. There's the University of Nottingham, Ningbo, China. There's NYU Shanghai.
0: Yes.
1: There's Duke, is it Kunshan?
2: Yes. Kunshan, yeah.
1: University. And the list keeps going and going. I mean, there's a bunch of them here. Mm. That's kind of the first model, is that it's a joint established university, the first of three, I guess, models. So you've got independent institutions created by both the Chinese and the foreign university, and all of those examples that I gave you fall under that one. There's another model where you have an international college that's within an existing Chinese university. So in that case, the students enrolled at the Chinese university, they are enrolled, but they study in a college that's jointly operated. And then the third and final model, it's kind of a joint degree program. So you've got the two universities cooperating on a specific major, like, finance, for example, or engineering or whatever. Mm-hmm. And those are kind of the three different examples that you can find there. Which of those were you interested in?
0: Yeah, the first one. It's actually like another campus of another university that it is located in another area.
2: Mm. Yeah, actually this kind of program or collaboration's been around for at least 20 years, impression.
1: Yeah, I think, you know, you had some legitimate concerns, and I think those are the concerns that a lot of people have had for those 20 years in China. But one of the important things to understand and know is that legitimate undergraduate cooperative programs, these are not a shortcut around China's university admission system.
2: It's not.
1: No. Students, and this is something that maybe many people don't know, students still have to take the Gaokao and apply through the official provincial admissions process, just like everyone else does. And that's also what separates these programs from these so many that are out there, these so-called international undergraduate projects. Now, those are different. Those are often private training courses that are designed to prepare students for overseas universities. Some of them might be useful indeed, but they don't award officially recognized Chinese university degrees. They are different schools, different programs for different things. Mm. But yeah, back to that point, you still have to take the Gaokao to get into these schools for sure.
0: Yeah, that's why we're having this conversation today, because of course there are established institutions that are legitimate, but still there are some fake ones, what we call it, in the market that is actually, I think, not only fooling the students and parents, but also I think put on bad reputation on the legitimate ones. Mm.
2: And what are the ways for students and parents to verify whether this kind of the program that they are looking at is the legitimate ones, that's the ones being approved? What are the channels that they can go through?
1: Ministry of Education's education, foreign related supervision information network. It's got a very long title.
2: Yeah, it's a website.
1: But
2: actually,
1: that's where you can find it there.
2: Yeah, yeah. And today, China has 11 independent Chinese foreign universities and nearly 400 international colleges and more than 1,300 approved programs, which is basically one of the world's largest system of cross-border higher education.
1: Yeah.
2: And the popularity of them is getting bigger and bigger by the year. And why are students and parents, I don't know if we can call them suddenly become so interested in these programs, but they are definitely getting more and more interested in them. What are the reasons behind?
0: Mm, part of the answer, well, for the first answer should be the timing, because this is now the school

0: choosing season that the students and parents are trying to figure out which university they're going or they're choosing after the score of Gaokao just, you know, being disclosed. So every summer and after millions of these students finish their Gaokao, they start to compare universities and also degree programs. And this year, these kind of cooperative education programs have become one of the hottest topics during this process. And also, I think it's because a lot of these schools, they have, you know, better results in terms of, you know, the graduates and also maybe the future career that they are having with the graduates, because in 2026 alone, more than 20 new joint institutions and programs involving some of China's leading universities received government approval.
1: Mm.
0: And also nearly 60% of the new undergraduate cooperative programs approved in 2025 focused on these in some of the emergent fields like artificial intelligence, data science, renewable energy, biotechnology, and even brain-computer interfaces.
1: Yeah, so the programs that they're changing are ones that young students are interested in.
2: Mm.
1: You know, we talk a lot on Roundtable about the future of young people. What should they do? What should they study? These types of schools offer these types of programs that can offer or look to offer a secure future for these students.
2: Yeah, because in the past, in my impression at least, but my impression was sort of created 20 years ago, is that most of these universities offer degrees like on business, finance, international trade, which just sound
0: kind of
2: like
0: easier to get diplomas
2: for the rich kid who can't make it in the Gaokao system. Mm. And this is their shortcut, their backup option when they can't get into one of the elite universities in China, but they still want to study abroad. And this is the shortcut for them.
1: Well, rich kids who couldn't cut it with the Gaokao are not going to like this story, because the quality is improving as well. The partnerships between these foreign universities and Chinese universities are not only increasing in number, there's about 120 of them now, but these are leading universities too. And what that means is that these programs, the ones that we just mentioned before, the credibility is stronger.
2: Mm-hmm.
1: So when you have leading universities teaming up and being involved, then you're going to get rid of that kind of stigma that these programs are not worth your time.
2: Yeah, I want to talk about the stigma actually. And I don't believe I'm the only one in the country that's kind of skeptical about this kind of collaborative, cooperative program offered by universities, especially when it comes to international universities. And why would people still be suspicious about these programs? I mean, what are the skepticism come from?
0: Much of the skepticism comes from the way these programs developed in their early years, because for a long time, many such cooperative programs admitted students with lower scores than traditional majors at the same university or at the same level of universities. And at the same time, they charged much higher tuition.
1: Rich kids who couldn't cut the Gaokao.
2: Yeah, that's my.
0: So to put that into perspective, annual tuition at a typical public university in China is around 5,000 to 8,000 yuan. Many these kind of Chinese foreign cooperative programs, however, charge you between 30,000 to even 100,000 to even 200,000 yuan a year.
1: Mm.
0: It's more like the price of a like overseas private university would charge you,
2: mm-hmm.
0: right?
2: Mm-hmm.
0: That's basically around 150,000 to 200,000 yuan.
1: Yeah, and when you have a price difference like that, then it's going to make people feel like, oh, you're just buying your prestigious degree.
2: Yeah.
1: And you have easier access to that prestigious degree. And that's part of the reason for the skepticism.
2: Mm-hmm. Yeah. And I have another number from NYU Shanghai. I think it's one of the first such cooperative programs in China's New York University Shanghai. They currently, their tuition exceed 200,000 yuan per year. And of course, students can still choose. There are different programs, projects for financial aid or scholarships. But the number of tuition just sound very skeptical to a lot of parents. And so, but when it comes to the programs and the curriculum that's being offered in these universities, it's not as easy as a lot of people, at least not as easy as I thought. It's not really an easier path into, I don't know, a higher postgraduate education in the future,
1: well,
2: or a degree.
1: I mean, there was some truth to that in the past. We just talked about it. And because tuition was significantly higher than your traditional public universities, which we also just mentioned, some of the students who got accepted into these programs weren't the top students in the country. So that's where the term pay to enter degree came from. But and it's not just my opinion. Education experts say that the landscape has changed dramatically because the reputation of many of the programs has improved. And with that, the admission standards have improved as well. So at some universities, the gap between a traditional major and a cooperative program has narrowed to just 10 to 20 Gaokao points, which is not that big a difference, right? And in certain popular majors, these cooperative programs, they now require scores that are almost identical to, and on occasion, sometimes even higher than your traditional program at the same university. So the standards of what you need to do to get into these programs has really come a long way.
0: Mm. And another thing is that they have extra requirements when you got into these schools, because unlike most traditional Chinese degree programs, many cooperative programs teach professional courses entirely in English. So aside from your own professional or major, you also need to, I think, at least be fluent in speaking and using English in your daily courses, right? They not simply learning engineering, economics, or computer science. They are also learning those subjects in a second language. So another thing is the academic expectations from these students from these universities. Many programs follow a dual quality assurance system, meaning that both the Chinese university and the foreign partner oversee the curriculum. And then you need to meet the requirement of both universities. That means that maybe you may need to finish more courses,
1: yeah,
0: or you need to reach more points.
1: It's really interesting, isn't it? Because a long time ago, it's that the opinion was that these programs are really, really easy.
2: Mm.
1: But now some experts are saying that they can actually be harder to finish successfully.
2: Why? Why is the education actually that different?
1: Well, in many ways, it actually is, because the goal of the programs isn't simply to translate to a Chinese degree from a Chinese degree into an English degree. They're designed to combine elements of both the Chinese and international university education. And one of those differences is in the way that students will complete their degrees. Have you heard the terms like 4+0?
0: Yeah.
1: Or 3+1?
2: Yeah, confusing.
1: Yes. Yeah, so 4+0 means students complete all 4 years here in China. But the curriculum, it's jointly designed by the Chinese and the foreign universities. And many of the courses are taught by visiting professors or faculty that were recruited from overseas. That's the 4+0. The 3+1 program means students spend their first 3 years studying in China before completing their final year at their partner university abroad. So I'm guessing that means if you do NYU Shanghai,
0: yes,
1: 3+1, you do 3 years in Shanghai.
0: And then 1 year maybe in New York or yeah, other campuses of NYU.
1: Of NYU, exactly. So that's the 3+1. And then some programs will offer a 2+2 arrangement as well, where students will divide their studies equally between China and the overseas partner institution.
0: I think that is one of the reasons why I would like to choose these kind of programs, because you can stay in China, which I may prefer, but also experience a more international study environment and also curriculum, and maybe also the faculties, they are actually invited from the international university.
1: Yeah.
0: So the quality, I think, it can be guaranteed by these universities. And at the same time, you can

0: still have the live hearing China.
1: Yeah, it's pretty cool to have. I mean, that option, the 3+1 or the 2+2, it might not be for everyone. And it's going to be probably quite expensive to uproot your life and move to a different country. But I mean, for those who are curious to learn another culture or live somewhere else for a period of time, it's just a wonderful opportunity. So that's one difference. You asked about the education. Another difference is something that I experienced, and I think we still experience now in Canada, and that's the flexibility of not choosing your major in your first year.
2: Of an undergraduate?
1: Correct, yeah. Mm. So as far as I know, in a Chinese university system, you have to choose your major. It's right away, right?
2: Yeah,
1: it's before you enter the university?
0: Yes. Most of the time, yeah, before you have to choose a major and you'll be divided into that major after you get into the college and or
1: when
0: university.
1: When I was in university in Canada, I think it was after my first year.
0: I have 1 year to decide.
2: What would be your freshman year learning?
1: Electives. Yeah, especially if you're choosing like Bachelor of Arts, Bachelor of Science, like something that's quite broad, then you're going to choose electives within that world. Mm. And then after your first year, then you choose a specific major. And that's another advantage of these universities that we're talking about today have as well.
2: Yeah, so they give students sort of a buffer zone to decide what really I want for my future. And I guess the classroom environment would be different as well, since you mentioned that a lot of courses are taught in English and by professors and scholars from another country. It can be very different from a Chinese classroom, isn't it?
0: Because they're totally using that kind of international style of classrooms. So many universities also encourage group projects, presentations, and discussion-based learning, teaching styles that are common in some Western universities, but less common in some, you know, traditional lecture-based classrooms. So I think, yeah, that is one of the reasons a lot of students would like to choose, because it is a totally different experience. And also, I think they have a totally Western style experience is because the faculties are another difference in these kind of universities. Because like the Xi'an Jiao Tong Liverpool University, and I actually visited that one, and also University Nottingham Ningbo, China, a large proportion of their professors are entirely or either from overseas or have extensive international teaching and research experience.
1: That can be a good thing or a bad thing. I remember my poetry professor in our third year. I was an English major, economics for 2 years and switched. And our professor in poetry, one poetry class from our third year, the first thing he said to us on the first day of class was, "None of you in here are smart enough to understand what I will teach you this semester."
2: That's very encouraging.
1: Like, oh, that's cool, bro. Thanks for the words of encouragement. Different style of education, I suppose. Yeah. He turned out to be a pretty cool guy. But what you can get from these universities, you know, if you do well and you graduate, you can, and this is the case for most students, you'll earn two qualifications, right? Mm. You'll get a graduation certificate and a bachelor's degree from the Chinese university. And the second is a degree certificate from the overseas partner university. So that's pretty comforting to know that if you do well, that's what you're going to end up with. And a very large or high percentage of students as well who graduate from these programs, if they want to go on to further studies, they have a very high chance of being, like postgraduate studies overseas somewhere, they have a very good chance of being accepted.
2: Is it because these kind of programs are now considered more prestigious than before, or are there other reasons that they're more welcomed?
0: You can treat it as a more international background that they have experienced for the previous 4 years. Mm-hmm. And then I think, of course, that's one of the reasons a lot of students would choose that when they have the vision of going to another international university for their master's degree, because now they have already had the experience of studying in a very international environment, which means that I think a lot of these other international schools that were considering master's degree students will also take into consideration. And I'm still not really understand that why people will have such big stereotype on this university, because I may treat it as like UC Berkeley. They also have campuses in UC San Diego.
1: Yeah, yeah. Mm-hmm.
0: Also UC, another one, UCLA, of course. So, but of course, they are more established and they have their own reputation for their own majors. And now, of course, I understand that some of these campuses or cooperative programs are relatively new, but maybe with the time of establishment and more students and professors, they can be more, I mean, trusted by students.
1: Have we convinced you, Feifei?
2: On some level, yeah. Because in the past, I guess when a new thing enters the market, enters the world, it's very natural for people to feel skeptical about it. But when we see more graduates coming from these universities and their quality, the skills they acquire, the knowledge, the view, the vision they have can be different from others. That will help people to better understand these kind of programs. So I think when it comes to these programs, what matters more is about the quality and the outcome that we are seeing from graduates. And that is the end of today's discussion. On behalf of Yushun, Steve, and the whole Roundtable team, thank you for tuning in. I'm Feifei, and I'll see you next time. Bye-bye.

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1: Now the news. I'm Tian Lu. Thai media say a fire at a pub in Bangkok has killed at least 27 people and injured more than 10 others. The blaze broke out near Latpra Road in the capital city. The Prime Minister said most of the victims died from smoke inhalation. An investigation is underway. Iran's Persian Gulf Strait Authority says passage through the Strait of Hormuz is not possible because of U.S. military forces' recent movements. The Islamic Revolutionary Guard Corps said it intercepted vessels in the waterway while carrying out retaliatory strikes against U.S. bases in the region. Iran's foreign ministry said arrangements for the future administration of maritime traffic in the Strait of Hormuz must be made through consultations with Oman. Israel's ruling coalition says general elections for the country's parliament will be held as originally scheduled on October the 27th. The election period will officially begin on July the 17th, when the Knesset will go into recess. Israeli Prime Minister Benjamin Netanyahu said last month that he wants to form a broad national government. Recent polls suggest that the current coalition factions will not secure enough seats for Netanyahu to form a coalition again in the current structure. The Chinese Foreign Ministry has rejected a joint statement by several countries marking the 10th anniversary of the so-called South China Sea arbitration ruling. Beijing reaffirmed its claims over the South China Sea islands and related maritime rights and said disputes should be resolved through negotiations with directly concerned countries. It also accused some outside countries of increasing military deployments in the region and contributing to tensions. China has stepped up flood control and disaster relief efforts as Typhoon Bavi continues to affect large parts of the country. The ninth typhoon of the year made successive landfalls in Zhejiang province late Saturday before moving inland and gradually weakening. Heavy to torrential rain is forecast from Sunday to Tuesday in several regions, including Anhui, Jiangxi, Liaoning and Jilin. The Ministry of Water Resources has issued a flood alert. Meanwhile, authorities have dispatched 70,000 relief items, including folding beds, blankets, and emergency kits to help relocate and resettle affected residents. China has recorded fewer and weaker spring sandstorms over the past 2 decades, following years of efforts to curb desertification. Official data from the National Forestry and Grassland Administration show the average number of spring sandstorms has fallen from 12.5 to 9.6 times a year, while wind erosion across the country's major desert regions has declined by about 40% since 2000. Authorities say large-scale ecological restoration projects, including the Three North Shelter Belt Forest Program, have played a key role in the improvement. European countries continue to respond to the heat wave sweeping the continent. In France, Paris has shortened operating hours at the Eiffel Tower and the Louvre Museum. In southern Portugal, the municipality of Almada is facing a severe water shortage, with authorities banning non-essential public water use and introducing rotating overnight water cuts across dozens of neighborhoods. Meanwhile, Belgium has extended its heat alert, with temperatures forecast to exceed 32 degrees Celsius. The UN Children's Fund is warning that 3.7 million children under the age of 5 in Afghanistan are at heightened risk of malnutrition. UNICEF says worsening food insecurity, inadequate water and sanitation, and funding shortages are driving the crisis. The agency is calling for urgent investment and early intervention to prevent more children from developing life-threatening malnutrition. In tennis, Chinese player Guo Hanyu and her French partner Kristina Mladenovic defeated Gabriela Dabrowski and Luisa Stefani in straight sets to claim the women's doubles title at Wimbledon. It marks 28-year-old Guo's first Grand Slam and the second major women's doubles title won by a Chinese player this season, following veteran Zhang Shuai's victory alongside Elise Mertens at the Australian Open in January. And that's the news. I'm Tian Lu.
2: A Colombian on the rise of China. Welcome to The Bridge, enlightening conversations on world cultures, life, and everything in between. Hey everyone, this is Jason Smith, host of The Bridge podcast from sunny California. If you like the show, don't forget to subscribe. We love The Bridge.

0: Hey everyone, I'm Jason Smith, originally from sunny California, now living in beautiful Beijing. Joining us today is Fernando Munoz Bernal, a Colombian journalist, educator, and content creator who has lived in China since the year 2000. Wow, 26 years. Based in Dongguan, he is a longtime contributor to CGTN, China Daily, and CRI. Fernando shares firsthand perspectives from his extensive travels across China, and we will talk about that, including a major 2023 journey through Xinjiang, several months living in a camper van, traveling across China. Welcome back to The Bridge to China.
1: Thank you, Jason, and thank you everybody for tuning in. It's a pleasure to be once again with you, and let's get talking.
0: You know, before we get to new content, we have a lot of new fans, so could you just introduce your story of coming here in the year 2000 and deciding to live in China for people who haven't seen you on our program before?
1: Sure. Like around 1998, I decided that I wanted to leave the country. The country, Colombia, where I'm from, has had and continues to have very difficult situations. So I started taking courses to be able to be employed abroad. And I was looking at three destinations, Japan, China, and Thailand. Japan was a no-go because of my passport. If you don't have a passport from a speaking English-speaking country, then you cannot work there as a teacher, which is what I do. That's my profession. The other was Thailand, which was also nice. The lifestyle was great, but the income was really, really low. It was less than I was making at a university in Colombia. So that led me to look at China a little bit more closely. And there were thousands of jobs. So I picked, because I was working at a university in Colombia, I decided to pick a university here in China. And I ended up working for the Xi'an Translators College, landed in Shanghai. I've been here ever since. Traveled quite a bit before I settled here in the south of China in Dongguan. The first 6 months, I actually had three jobs. That's a bit of a long story of what the teaching industry was at the time. So went to the north, to Harbin for 2 months, went down to Xi'an for another 2 months, went down to Shenzhen for another 2 months, and I ended up here in Dongguan, which is right between Shenzhen and Guangzhou. It's a 25-30 minute high-speed rail to Hong Kong. I came here and I saw the potential. It was known as the factory of the world. People used to come and go. A lot of foreigners used to come and go doing trade, but very few would stay. So I saw the opportunity to stay here and make a name for myself as an educator, as a teacher. You know, that's what I've been doing for the last 26 years.
0: Yeah, found a life. But you know what I really want to know, and I think this is important for people to understand, when we talk about China in 2026, it sounds too good to be true. So I like to tell people what it was really like when I arrived in 2012, which is, you know, half as long as you've been here. And people are, oh, okay, this guy's being honest, because, you know, there were gray skies and so forth. So could you tell me, what was China really like in the year 2000? And just tell us in as much honest detail as you can.
1: Well, there's so many spheres and so many different roads that I could follow when I talk about this. So let's start with something you just mentioned, pollution. That was serious here in Dongguan. Again, as a factory of the world, it was really smoggy, the gray skies. It was really not a good place. People would have like coughs and irritations in their breathing pads and whatnot. Foreigners who would come to Dongguan. So there was a reality that we lived in here. Even though we had the sea breeze and everything, it was bad. Now, around 2007, 2010, the local government, obviously from directives from Beijing, I suppose, decided to make a shift in the industrial composition of the city and to say, we're going to stop being labor intensive, and now we're going to be knowledge intensive. Lo and behold, you have now the Huawei headquarters here in Dongguan, and all the myriad of satellite industries that huge company brings to the city. So over the lapse of that's almost 20 years, my God, it has changed completely. It has changed completely. The blue skies, you see them every day. We do live in the subtropical area, so we do get a lot of rain and sometimes gray skies, but not pollution, very little pollution. Air quality is always quite good. The other thing that has impacted me is the greening of the city. A city that used to be known as the factory of the world is by mandate, 45% of the land needs to be green. It's so good to just drive 5 minutes and be in a forest, which is what I can do in Tonsha Reservoir, or go to a series of mountains that the city has connected. So you can, it's bigger than Central Park. They've connected several mountains and they made path for people to walk, and you can spend, it's about 15 kilometers long. If you go from, it's called Huanqing Mountain, Huanqing Mountain, Qifeng Mountain, and now they're connecting even more mountains. So they keep connecting these green areas for people to go on and spend their time and enjoy being close to nature. So that's another thing that has changed. What else has changed? The income of people. People used to live in dormitories. People used to live in pretty old buildings. Most people would move around. Most people move around on motorcycles or bicycles. Today, all those people that I met in those classrooms, because I used to teach adults, that their lives were as I was describing. Today, they have multi-million apartments, they have 2-3 cars, their kids go to best universities, they eat in some of the best plates. I have seen the rise of that middle class. That's a huge thing. And with that comes a sense of pride. People are proud of what they've done and the leadership that has led to the progress that they have experienced. It's crazy. There's a stretch of about 20 kilometers between the park that I just mentioned, Qifeng Park, and another town, another district of the city called Houjie, where they used to manufacture a lot of shoes. When I got here, there was nothing but farms, absolutely nothing but farms. Today, it's just full of high-rises, shopping malls, businesses, and parks and schools and hospitals. And so I've seen the city grow. I've seen the city become what it is today. And then from my side, that gives me a great sense of belonging, because it's not something somebody told me, it's something that I was a part of, in a sense that I also contributed in many ways to the development of the city in many different projects that probably we talk a little bit later. But it changes so many. People live much better lives. People live harmonious lives. There's very little. There used to be a lot of crime as well. Going back a little bit before I came to Dongguan, as I said, I was in Shenzhen for 2 months. In those 2 months, I was pickpocketed 3 times.
2: Wow.
1: I'm like, what is this? Lo and behold, we don't have that situation nowadays. Not in Shenzhen, not in Dongguan. Why? Because there's security. There's cameras and there's surveillance and there's the Baoans, and people are... There's another aspect that I don't think a lot of people think about. There's no need. There's no need for people to go out and steal things because they have their own. When you don't need, why would you do it? Do you know what I mean? It's interesting. I don't think that that's an angle that many people study when it comes to how China helped to fight crimes. Crime or petty crime and these kind of things. If you don't need to, why would you? If you have enough income and a job and a family and a home, why would you go out and steal a phone, or why would you go out and... Do you know what I'm saying? Not to say that stuff doesn't happen, but to the level that they used to happen before, not at all. So what else? Changes, roads, infrastructure, connectivity. Listen, for me in Dongguan to go to Hong Kong, it used to take me at least half a day. At least half a day, because I would have to get to the bus station, then take a bus and get to Shenzhen, cross the border in Luohu, and then take the MTR, the KC, I forgot the name of the train in Hong Kong, because there's two train systems, to get all the way to the Kowloon Peninsula, where most of the things that I needed to do were. And that would easily be a 6-hour journey, because of waiting, because of long lines, and the border was chaotic. Today, I can literally drive 20 minutes to my train station, get on the train, and in 30 minutes, I'm in Kowloon West, which is down at the Kowloon area, and that's it. So literally, if I clock things right, because now I have the Wuxin card, right? I have the the permanent residence card. Getting on trains is a lot easier. I don't need to buy a ticket. I buy it online, put my ID card, and beep, go into the train station. So if I clock things right, if I time things right, I could be in Hong Kong in an hour and 15 minutes, an hour and 20 minutes, compared to 6 hours before. That level of connectivity is incredible. And beyond my city, this whole idea of the Greater Bay Area, the connectivity of all the different cities and towns and smaller cities and bigger cities in the Pearl River Delta is something that people have talked about it for decades. Even Gordon Chang used to talk about it. Oh, China wants to build a mega city of 100 million people. Well, it wasn't a mega city, but the connectivity makes it feel like so. It's a very easy to go from Guangzhou to Shenzhen, from Dongguan to Foshan, from Zhongshan to Zhuhai. The way you can move from one place to another in such a small place, which is the Pearl River Delta, changed the way people enjoy their time, work, and do business. Add on high-speed rail, and that's it. I can go to Guangzhou in 15 minutes. I could go to Guangzhou in 15 minutes when back in the day it would take hours. So it's those things, those changes that make you feel like you're living in a place that is constantly improving. And when I say improving, doesn't mean that everything is perfect, is that there's priorities to how they improve things. My lived experience is the amount of improvements here are incredible, amazing, is beyond what I would have dreamt back in 2000. When I first came here, I was only thinking of staying for about 3-4 years and maybe go somewhere else. But there was something about talking to friends and talking to people that I met is something that we don't have in the West, at least in my country. And I absolutely love it. It's the possibility to dream. It's the possibility to have a vision. And I know people are like, oh, listen to this guy. Let me give you a very clear example. I remember talking to a good friend of mine, Chinese, and I said, like, look, man, you've just built, it's like 4 and 2, a 12-lane freeway to a place called Songshan Lake. And I've been there. At that time, I had a motorcycle. It's absolutely nothing there. This is 2006, 2000, whatever. There's nothing there. What a waste of money. And then my friends are like, no, no, no. That's the future. That's the future of Dongguan. I'm like, what are you talking about? Yeah, yeah. They're planning for, I don't know, 15 years, 10 years from now. And today, Songshan Lake is where Huawei is. You cannot buy an apartment for less than 3-4 million renminbi over there. And they're all packed, and it's so this ability to plan the development of your cities and set a goal for the city, for the province, for the country, and everybody starts pushing in that direction, and then they make it happen. Vision. That vision was something that really anchored me here, like, wow. We don't have this. We don't have this in Colombia. Not at all. We have people pulling in that direction and people pulling in that direction. We just had our elections in Colombia. It couldn't be more 50-50. It's like 49.4 and 49.7. That's how divided that country is. But when you look at China, everybody has opinions. Everybody has different ideas. But they understand very clearly that the country is one, that the nation is one. And that unity allows them to do the things that I just mentioned. They choose a path, they choose a solution to a problem, choose a destination, and everybody starts just, you know, rowing in that direction. I call it dragon boat democracy, where everybody says what they want to do and how they want to do it. Okay, now let's go. So yeah, those are just some of the changes. Oh
2: yeah. You're listening to The Bridge.
0: You know, I want to go back for a moment, and I want to combine this with your extensive travels all over China. You mentioned, and I talk about this a lot also, there's the reason there's very little crime in 2026 in China. And there was a lot of crime in 2012. I can't go back. I don't have the memory that you have where I can go back to the year 2000. But people would steal parts of bicycles, or they would steal the batteries from e-bikes, or there was some petty street crime and that kind of thing. There were beggars and homeless. This was what my experience was in 2012, 2013. You fast forward to today. Yeah, there are more cameras, like you said, but there are also the poverty alleviation campaign ended in 2020, which raised, you know, the last remaining people out of abject poverty, extreme poverty, where people were, you know, below $3 a day. And now they have the two guarantee system, and all clothes are guaranteed, education's guaranteed, and all this stuff. And China has advanced so people don't need as much. People are constantly, their lives are improving. Income is constantly improving. And despite, you know, misunderstandings in the West, unemployment's 5.2%. So what you see is everyone is doing better. So there's less reason for crime. You don't see beggars very much anymore. I mean, it's really difficult actually to find them. You'd have to know where, like, that one guy in your neighborhood is, like 2 kilometers away or something, in order to find one. I mean, we're at the point where things like homelessness practically don't exist, but also crime is disappearing as well. You know, when I say this to people, say, oh, you just live in Shanghai, or you just live in Beijing, or you just live in Shenzhen. You don't know the real China. Well, I've traveled to every province of China, but we're interviewing you. You've traveled all over China. In 2023, you spent, I don't know, was it 4 months in Xinjiang? But you've also just traveled all over the place.
1: Yeah.
0: Could you tell us a little bit about, are people, you know, starving in China? Has there been improvements? What are other provinces like? What is the real China outside of the big cities like? Has there been a substantive change in the quality of life for regular Chinese rural residents as well as city dwellers?
1: Okay, you're asking me about change, which is something that I cannot answer. Why? Because I started traveling in 2022. 2022, 2023, 2024, 2025. And I've been doing it with the trailer, with the caravan, with the RV, but also lately by bicycle for a different project. I've been to more than 280 cities. I've been to every region and province of mainland China, and also including Hainan, except Xinjiang, except what the West knows as Tibet. And I've been everywhere. I've been to every one of those places. Now, what do I see in rural China? Because I don't particularly enjoy the big cities. The big cities are not as appealing to me. What I want to show with my videos on the documentary work that I do is rural China. As I said, I can't really speak for change because I didn't do that when I came here. But I can tell you what it is today. And you can compare it to what it was in the past, in the 1950s, 1960s, 1970s. Everywhere you go, you see like brick and mortar houses, just proper homes that are built right next to a road that takes people from point A to point B. One thing that I see, just every home in the rural areas of China has its own little piece of land. And that's where they grow their produce. They grow their vegetables, or they have their chickens, they have their pigs. Every home has a way of getting their sustenance. And I'm saying everywhere. Everybody has their home and a little plot of land where they grow their sustenance. So they're not hungry, which was one of the things that you asked. Whatever excess they have, then every 2 weeks there's something called the G, which is like a market. So they go to the market and they sell whatever excess they have and they get some cash. People say like, oh, Chinese poor live with $100 a month. The $100 is more than enough because they pay very little for water. They pay nothing for the food because, right? So you cannot compare the little income that they may have with what people may need in the West, just to have a comparable level of life, quality of life. What else can I tell you? 5G everywhere, everywhere. Because I work in coaching. Yeah, I have my students. When I decided to start traveling, I just relied on my 5G, on my computer and my phone to connect and be able to do my work. 180,000 kilometers I've driven, 280 cities, never had an issue. That's very telling because that's something that changes the economy. I made a video for CGTN talking about poverty alleviation. And one of the things that you see a lot is people are using live stream platforms to sell their produce. Like you can go to the corners of Yunnan and there's a lady drinking tea and showing her tea and there's links for people to buy her tea. So this leads me to another sentence that I've said before. In China, all you need is a product and a mobile phone and you're in business. That's all you need. And you see it with all kinds of things. You see it in Xinjiang, for example, with fruits, honey, hami, melons, watermelons, pomegranates. The products, the agricultural products of Xinjiang are really, really famous all over China. So that's what it looks like. And I want to mention one more thing, one thing that I mentioned in a video that I haven't I edited but I haven't published yet. Everywhere I go, there is a court of justice. That's really interesting. Because if there's a court of justice that tells you that there's disputes, that there's differences, that people have issues with each other or with the government or with the authorities, and everywhere you go, you see a little house, or sometimes a big building, depending on how big the place is, and there's a court of justice there. Sometimes you see the court of justice moving. There's actually little cars that's a court of justice and they go to villages and sort whatever dispute they might have there. So it's great to see. It's also great to see the preservation of minorities. Again, I've traveled to every single area except Xizang. And here's the thing that a lot of people used to criticize China. Oh, you go to touristy places. Of course, they're going to wear their costumes. Of course, they're going to do their dances. Of course, they're going to play their instruments. Of course, if you go to Disney, well, Goofy is going to be Goofy and Mickey is going to be Mickey. That's what happens when you go to Disney. But the thing is, when you get out of those touristy areas, like I have done, then you see people actually wearing those costumes, speaking that language. You see people dancing those dances and you see people using those instruments and eating these foods. It's not for show. It's who they are and how they live. There's so many interesting things. I want to talk, for example, about one interesting thing. In China, you're not allowed to own guns, right? Except for one minority. One minority has traditionally owned guns. And to respect the tradition and that minority, the government says, you can own your guns. Now, they limit when they can use them and whatnot because they celebrate certain festivals with those guns. And that's it. So that's how authoritative, you know, China is. They respect some of those traditions. There's another example. And a lot of people talk about this, and there's a lot of discussion about this, about people eating dog meat. People eat dog meat in China. They eat in the north, in Jilin, in near the Korean border. Koreans also eat dog. They don't get too much of a flack for it, but that's true. In that area, they eat dog. And in Guangxi and Guizhou. Now, here's the thing. This is a tradition from these minorities. And even though China has laws and projects, future projects to enhance the protection of animals and enhance animal rights, etc. There's those traditions that need to be respected, similar to the guns. So that's what people don't see. People don't eat dog everywhere in China. There's certain communities that do, and respecting those traditions is a difficult thing to do. A difficult thing to explain from Beijing, yeah, from central government. But the easiest way to present is like, look, this is respecting the traditions of the local people, from the clothing to the music to, right? It is what it is. So it's really interesting to me to get all these perspectives from the rural side of China. People's lives are improving. People's lives are peaceful, harmonious, and you don't have this in many other countries. I made a video. Sorry, I get into so many rabbit holes. I apologize. I made a video about something that I noticed. No matter where I go, I can just flick a switch and there's electricity. I can open a tap and there's going to be water. I can connect my phone. I can go to a medical center. I started traveling during COVID. Every single little place has a medical center and you have access to it. Now, if they cannot sort things there, there's something quite interesting, which is telemedicine. So now they connect to bigger hospitals and they do big data analysis of your situation. And then they can help you even though you are in the mountains, even though you are far away from big hospitals. So I cannot find a place where there was no power, there was no roads, there was no water, there was no internet. That I cannot say the same in my country. I cannot say the same. But that's communism for you. That's the fear that they sell us about a system that focuses on improving the lives of people. That's my report from the rural side of China, Jason.
0: You know, that's exactly what I wanted to ask you about. When I mention Mao Zedong, or I mention communism or the Communist Party of China to people in the West, they're, oh my gosh, that's so terrible. So like, there's a real misunderstanding in the West about everything in China. So I wanted to ask, you know, for example, there was a Harvard study 2020 that shows 95% of people work satisfied with the central government. Latana does a survey every year that shows there's about 85% approval of the central government in China. And there are even studies that show that Chinese people think that that China, the People's Republic of China, is more democratic than foreign countries rate their own countries. When I show these, you know, statistics and these real surveys and this real research from Western institutions to people online, people say, oh, they are forced to say that. They're too scared to tell the truth. So you've been here 26 years. Certainly, you know, thousands of Chinese people, especially from being an educator. Can you tell us, why do people really have a picture of Mao Zedong in their home? What do people really think about the Communist Party of China? What do they really think about the government of China?
1: It's quite interesting because Mao Zedong gave them their country back. Yeah. That's basically why he created the People's Republic of China. And without what he accomplished in 1949,

0: see them as successes and mistakes. There were mistakes that were made. The main thing that I like to tell people is sometimes when if there's a cancer, you don't remove half of it. You don't remove 70% of it. You need a real revolution. You need to clean the slate and build on solid foundations. This is the best way that I can explain some of the issues that people have with China and early China, the first few years of China as a country. And many people like to avoid talking about a lot of the foreign interference and foreign sanctions and foreign blockades and foreign pressure that was exerted on China in its early years, which also contributed to some of the issues. So it's not just the problem of, oh, Mao did this, Mao did that, but let's talk about what the countries outside were doing. I've liked to draw a very interesting timeline when we talk about the People's Liberation Army, right? The Red Army defeating the Kuomintang. That was 1949. What happened? Early 1950s, Korean War. It was a complete distraction of the attention that the early PLA, right? From the south or from the southeast. Now they're all busy up in the north. Was that deliberate? That's an interesting question to answer. But yeah, to get back to your question, people credit Mao for giving them the country that they have now. Without him, there would be no PRC. Without him, there would be no Communist Party of China that has given them the conditions to thrive, to grow, to improve, and to have better lives.
1: I think my question isn't a historical one. My question really is about your time here. Mm-hmm. So over the last 26 years that you've been in China, what kind of accomplishments has the Communist Party of China made? Or what do people think about their government today? What do the people that you've talked to think about the CPC and think about the government of China, local and national?
0: Talking about accomplishment, when I first got here, China got into the WTO. That was a huge diplomatic win, and it was something that changed China for the better. Everybody had that excitement of, okay, now we're open to the world. Now here comes business. And again, that changed the lives of many people. A lot of people trust the government. It's like there's a blueprint for people to become better, to have better lives. I talked about it many, many years ago about, imagine an 18-year-old kid. He lives in the farms, comes to the city to work in a factory. One of the conditions that was set for people to open factories in areas like Guangdong was you got to give people housing and you got to give people food and you got to give them on uniforms and blah, blah, blah, blah, blah, blah, blah. So those people were making X amount of money, very little money, right? But other needs were basically met. Nobody's talking about sexy jobs. Nobody's talking about great jobs. It's just a job for a person who didn't go to university, just working in a factory. That's it. Those people were offered also training. I work in many, many factories, giving people English training, language training, so that they could improve and work in sales and working, you know. And when you see people starting to save money and save money and save money, once they've learned how to do something, once they've gotten some training, and once they get some capital, say they marry somebody of a similar situation, now you double the income, within 5 years, within 8 years, they have a few $1,000s saved. And then they go and they start their own little enterprise to provide and supply those factories that they were working for. So you see a lot of tiny little companies that make things for bigger factories. You see that a lot here in Dongguan. They make zippers, okay, or they stitch the zippers, and that's all they do. But that's one person who came from the countryside 10 years ago, and now he's a business owner, and he makes much better living than he was at the factory, and he's employing more people, and he brings his family here. This all comes from this blueprint that was created. Few years go by, he buys a home. Good. Now the government brings

0: school, a hospital, a road, a train station, a subway. What does that do? The price of your property goes up. What do you do now? Oh, you sell and you buy something else. You buy something better. So when people say like, oh, Chinese infrastructure doesn't matter. Chinese infrastructure increases the value of people's real estate. If you're not going to live in a place where there's no schools, there's no hospitals, there's no roads, but if there are, that becomes valuable. So is that blueprint that a lot of people followed that leads them to trust the plans of the CPC, of the Chinese, the Communist Party of China. And just look at how many billionaires are there in China, how many millionaires are there in China, how many people have homes, cars, eat more protein than the rest of the world, how many people go to study in university, how people's lives are way better. And a lot of that had to do with creating that middle class, the largest middle class in the world today. How was that done? Working with what they had and establishing the rules and parameters that allow people to come out of poverty by themselves. People are very wrong when they think it's just handouts. No, it's structural parameters and rules for developing the nation, for developing that middle class. And that's what I see. And I don't need to talk about it because people don't really talk about it, but you see it. You see people who used to drive around in mopeds and today their kids are studying in the US and they have apartments and two cars. And so you see the change, do you know what I mean? Of course, those people trust and those people appreciate, even though it's not tangible, is invisible, but the way things were planned for China to develop have benefited them, without a doubt. Why wouldn't you appreciate it?
1: Sometimes people in the West say that Chinese people are unable to complain, unable to tell their government what they want, that China in this way is undemocratic and that everything is decided by one single man, President Xi Jinping. But you have actually, for example, there's an online source and you've also submitted your own ideas. Could you tell us, is there any truth to the Western criticism or claim that Chinese people have no say in how things are done inside of China?
0: Absolutely not. And I could give you 100 examples, but I want to focus on something small, something simple, just to put it in black and white to people how things work. The streets where I live, they have changed so much over the last, I bought this apartment in 2022. So over the last 4 years, the street where I live has changed so much. You would ask, well, what does that have to do with what you're talking about, Fernando? Well, because people complain about how things were. Hey, people are parking here. Oh, so maybe we need to build a parking lot. Oh, maybe we need to expand here and there. And then things begin to change. The only reason things change, big and small, is because people have issues with the status quo, with how things are. And that's why things change. From highways to parks, to people demand things, and then they get them. China reforms at a very, very high rate. There's a lot of reforms in China that take place. Where do those reforms come from? Well, people complaining, people having issues with a certain situation, with a certain reality, and then they go to their authorities, they go to the leaders, they go to the people locally and say, like, hey, we have this issue, what can we do? And then together they work on sorting it out, figuring it out. I participated in 2006 in a very interesting public debate. I mean, basically, they invited me to see this. They wanted to build a garbage processing plant to produce electricity, basically incinerator to produce electricity. And they were asking the locals to listen to the pros and the cons. Literally, there's 200 people say listening to the experts and asking their questions and getting explained why that's not an issue, why that's not an issue. I've heard this, but the truth is this, the fact is this. And I'm there like, this is 2006. It doesn't get more real than that. It doesn't get more more government for the people than that. So it's so many examples, as I said, of people talking, people complaining, things getting fixed. I am one of those. Sorry if I extend myself. When I fell in love with my city and decided I'm going to stay in this city forever, I thought, okay, I would like to do something for my city. What can I do? I'm a language consultant. I'm a language teacher. What could I do? And I started looking at roadside signs, you know? And a lot of them had English translations that were wrong. So I started taking pictures, put them together in a book and try to understand what seemed to be the problems, right? And I compiled a little book and I gave it to some friends who worked in government. Like, listen, perhaps you can do something about this. If you want my help, fine. You can find somebody else if you want. But this would help to change the image of the city. It will make it... A lot of foreigners come to China and they laugh when they see Chinglish, when they see incorrect English. And they're like, I wouldn't want that for my city. I would like it to have perfect English signage. And here's my contribution. Gave it to them. Nothing happened. 2010, Asian Games came to Guangzhou. And here in Dongguan, we have an Olympic champion, a weightlifter. So they said, okay, the weightlifting competition is going to be in Dongguan, in a town called Shilong. And they said, okay, so we need to revamp and we need to correct all these road signs in the city. And a journalist that heard about me, that probably heard about the book, wrote an article and said, like, sorry, didn't a foreigner like 3 or 4 years ago tell you to do this already? This is a journalist complaining to the government that been sitting on a solution, a recommendation from a foreigner for 3 or 4 years. Oh, yeah, this and that. And, well, of course, it's kind of like an embarrassing situation. But things got corrected and things are much better now. And things changed. But it's funny. I mean, you had a journalist actually writing a letter to the government saying, like, look at this guy. Look at this foreigner. He's trying to help. You didn't listen. And I'm like, okay. There's another example. Oh, yeah.
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1: I want to talk about Xinjiang specifically because that is where a lot of misunderstanding in the West exists, and you have a lot more experience of going to Xinjiang as a foreigner than I think, well, except for Dr. Luke Johnstone, I think you're the person I know who has spent the most time there. So could you tell us, you know, what was it like traveling across Xinjiang in an RV and for several months, north to south? And I'm interested in local people that you talk to, experiences talking to locals. What did they feel? How did they dress? How did they experience their life? Were they able to speak Uyghur? Did you see people? Were they able to practice Islam, etc.?
0: First thing is understanding the size of Xinjiang, because that explains a lot of the narratives that we hear in the West. It's enormous. It's huge. You can go 500 kilometers without seeing another town, just sand and a road. So get that picture in your minds, because it's a vast area. So the density of the entire region is quite low. It's very, very high in certain clusters, in certain cities, but in between there's very little, right? That's the first thing. So onto culture, language. You see it everywhere. And we've talked ad nauseum about this. The road signs, the books, the shop signs, the Chinese bills or notes, they all have Uyghur language. They all study Uyghur language at school. They all watch TV in Uyghur language. They can all listen to radio in Uyghur language. There's a Uyghur rap scene. It's absolute nonsense to say that they're eradicating their language. The parallel that I would draw is, did I lose my Spanish when America forced us to learn English to be part of the international community? No, I was taught English so that I could be part of the international community. In fact,

I learned French before that. So why is it an issue when they want to give these minorities Mandarin so they can actually connect to the rest of the country and connect better to the productivity of the nation, to the economy, to the market of the country where they live in? Why is that an issue? Why would that be an issue? Because that's what's taking place. They're like, you need to learn Mandarin. You need to learn Mandarin because it will be better for you. It's not something nefarious. It's not something malicious. It's just, hey, here's a tool. The way I was given English as a tool. That simple. Now, on to religion to worship. There's mosques. People go to worship. The one thing that I did notice is that there is no call to prayer. I've never heard a call to prayer, as you hear it, for example, in Saudi Arabia and other countries, right? Where there's actually calls to prayer. But if you go to any mosque, they have boards, and the board says, oh, next service is at this time, next service is at this time. There's apps where people can follow what time is service, what time is prayer. So because you don't have one thing doesn't mean that you don't have a way of knowing or stay connected or in touch with your community. So mosques all over. I drove around the southern part of Urumqi because I had an issue with my RV, and I had to spend like 15 days waiting for it to be fixed. And I said, okay, I'm just going to drive around. Just dozens and dozens of mosques in the suburbs of Urumqi, not in the middle of the city. No, in the suburbs, in the southern suburb of Urumqi, dozens of mosques. They're all modern. They're all beautiful. They're all, but they have the Chinese flag in front. Which country are they in? Would you want to have an Australian flag? They're in China. Of course. What's the issue with that? So that's on religion. On experiences with people, of course, almost 5-6 months on the road, I had many experiences. But one of the things that I remember very clearly was some kids in a very small place called Sache in the sound, like near Hotan. I had arrived in my RV the night before from traveling. Oh, quick note. I did all my travel on an electric car. It's an electric car pulling a trailer. That tells you about the infrastructure for EVs in China. So we're talking about a huge area in the west of China. You can travel with an EV, no problem, pulling a 1.5-ton trailer. Okay, but I digress. So I arrive in the evening to this place, and I'm traveling with my wife, my dog, and my two cats. And we set up for the night. Okay, we go out to have something to dinner, ta-ta-ta. But some kids had seen our RV. And we leave the lights in for the animals. And then the cats like to go to the window. So the kids had seen the cats, obviously not the dog because a bit too high the window, but they had seen the cats and they were really, I don't know, interested in the cats. What happened the next morning? Well, we go to bed, turn off the lights, go to sleep. The next morning, 6 o'clock in the morning, I hear, I'm like, Jesus, what happened? I mean, who knocks on the door in an RV trailer? Like, what I do? I open the door and there's 1, 2, 3, 4. There's 4 kids, 5 or 6 years old, speaking Uyghur. When we went to, like, and they just jumped on the car and start playing with the cats and the dog. And it's an invasion, literally. I'm like, what's going on, guys? So my wife starts speaking Putonghua or Mandarin to them, and they can speak a little bit of Mandarin. And they, oh, look at this cat. That's a beautiful experience for several reasons. The first one, these kids have absolutely no fear. They live without fear. Fear of strangers, fear, nothing. That cannot be said of areas where genocide is actually taking place. We don't need to name names. We all know what I'm talking about. You can see the fear in their eyes. These kids have the lack of fear, the courage, the peace of mind, the ease of mind to just knock on a guy's door and just jump in and start playing with their dogs. And then they see I'm a foreigner and they're like, doesn't matter. It just, that, you know, that innocence that they have, that was very telling for me. Another story that I really, really liked was I was traveling on the Duku Highway.

0: way, which is if anyone ever goes to Xinjiang and wants to travel, I think that the Duku Highway is the best way to see everything of Xinjiang, all the scenery of Xinjiang in a very short 600, 800 kilometer, because you start in the north, which is like the Swiss Alps, and then you go through the mountains and you go through the valleys and the deserts, and it's all the different sceneries in one highway, north to south, through the Tian Shan Mountain. So we were somewhere in the middle and we were eating, and then some 4 or 5 teenage, early 20s kids came to talk to me and my wife. We were having lunch, and they said like, oh, where are you from? Blah, blah, blah. Like, what about you? And then one of the kids said like, I asked him, where do you study? What do you do? I was like, oh, I study. I'm like, oh, okay, where do you study and what do you study? Oh, I study in Shanghai. I'm like, you study in Shanghai? Yeah, what do you study? Oh, I study business, whatever. Like, well, okay. But it was summer, so he was back home for the holidays. And so like, so how do you go there? By train or by plane? No, by plane. It's fine. It's not that expensive. And what are you doing here? No, I'm helping my parents. We have bed and breakfast here, so we have a guest house and I help them with that. And I'm like, okay, isn't it difficult to get in Shanghai University being from Xinjiang? Like, yeah, it's not easy, but because they're a minority, they get extra credits on their university entrance examination or high school leaving examination, whatever you want to call it. So that gives them access to universities around the country that are better, is beneficial for them. They have that advantage because they are minorities. So this is a kid that is seeing an international city like Shanghai and then going back to his hometown and thinking, how can we improve things? How can we have what they have there here? What's good there that we could do over here? Oh, what's not good there that we shouldn't do over here? That open perspective of traveling the country, living in another place and seeing what the future could be for them in Xinjiang. I think that's super important. So that was very touching for me. And perhaps the last example that I want to give you is, I went to a market in Kashgar. It's like a livestock market. Have you been there? It's insane. It's insane. It's just thousands of animals being sold for husbandry or just to be sold to people for just basically meat and whatnot. It's an insane place. And I saw, like, kind of like adjacent to it, there was a guy just skinning a goat with a kid that couldn't be more than 4 years old, his other kid that was about 10 years old, and his wife. And they were like, they're working on it. So like, oh, you have goats? Like, yeah. We kill about 60 goats a day. I'm like, what? Yeah. We had a farm and we have goats. A goat is about 600 RMB. I mean, when you sell it wholesale, right? As meat. Very cheap. 600 is what, $100 for a whole goat? And the guy slaughters 60 a day. And I'm like, these people have income. They have pretty good life when you think about it. Obviously, there's a lot of cost to what they do, but it was fascinating to see somebody who had his own channel of, and of course, he had a restaurant. So whatever he does, he cooks. So yeah, that's just a couple of my interactions with people in Xinjiang.
1: You know, we're out of time for radio, so I just want to ask you one last question. Where would you prefer people find you online?
0: Okay, very quick question. I decided to cancel my YouTube channel. I deleted every video. I think the West doesn't really like the content that I was putting out because they don't know how to handle it. So I started a new channel. That is called Fercho Pedals Around. And basically is this journey of me going to places that I want to know, I want to see. And I just ride there by bicycle. I tell you what I know. I tell you what I learned.

0: And once we get there, I show you what it is. So Virtual Pedals Around on YouTube, and also Virtual Pedals on X. There's also Instagram and TikTok. Basically, if you see one of my videos, I list all the different accounts that you can follow. Obviously, that was a bit interrupted because of the arrival of my firstborn. But once he can hold his head up, we're heading out again and continue shooting, because it's something that I enjoy so much. I enjoy the countryside so much, and I want to show it to people, whether they like it or not, whether it's interesting or not. This is what I like to do. And then I'm done trying to convince people. I just want to show them, and you digest it any way you want.
1: Thank you so much for your time, Fernando.
0: Sure, Jason. Thank you.

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1: Now the news. I'm Tian Lu. China's Director General of the Department of Asian Affairs at the Foreign Ministry has summoned the Chief Minister at the Japanese Embassy and lodged representations against Tokyo's collusion with other nations to hype the so-called South China Sea arbitration ruling. China said Japan's action challenges the post-war international order and undermines peace and stability in the South China Sea. China vowed resolute responses to Japanese provocations to safeguard its territorial sovereignty and maritime rights. The Chinese Foreign Ministry has rejected a joint statement by several countries and reaffirmed China's claims over the South China Sea islands and related maritime rights. Beijing said disputes should be resolved through negotiations with directly concerned countries. Thai media say a fire at a pub in Bangkok has killed at least 27 people and injured more than 10 others. The blaze broke out near Lakpra Road in the capital city. The Prime Minister said most of the victims died from smoke inhalation. An investigation is underway. Iran's Persian Gulf Strait Authority says passage through the Strait of Hormuz is not possible because of U.S. military forces' recent movements. The U.S. Central Command said its forces have completed another round of strikes against Iran. The Islamic Revolutionary Guard Corps said it intercepted vessels in the waterway while carrying out retaliatory strikes against U.S. bases in the region. Iran's foreign ministry said arrangements for the future administration of maritime traffic in the Strait of Hormuz must be made through consultations with Oman. Israel's ruling coalition says general elections for the country's parliament will be held as originally scheduled on October the 27th. The election period will officially begin on July the 17th, when the Knesset will go into recess. Israeli Prime Minister Benjamin Netanyahu said last month that he wants to form a broad national government. Recent polls suggest that the current coalition factions will not secure enough seats for Netanyahu to form a coalition again in the current structure. France has shut three nuclear reactors amid the ongoing heat wave. Eight others are operating at reduced power. Scorching temperatures have hit France again following an exceptional heat wave last month. The National Weather Agency has placed 37 departments under its highest level red alert, warning that temperatures in the affected areas could reach 41 degrees Celsius. French Interior Minister Laurent Nunez said at least 139 people had died from drowning since June the 19th. Chinese authorities have issued the country's highest level alerts for flash floods and geological hazards as heavy rains continue to lash multiple regions. Heavy to torrential rain is forecast for provinces including Anhui and Liaoning until Tuesday after the arrival of Typhoon Bavi. The ninth typhoon of the year made successive landfalls in Zhejiang province before moving inland and gradually weakening. Authorities have dispatched relief items such as folding beds, blankets, and emergency kits. China has recorded fewer and weaker spring sandstorms over the past two decades following years of efforts to curb desertification. Official data from the National Forestry and Grassland Administration show the average number of spring sandstorms has fallen from 12.5 to 9.6 times a year, while wind erosion across the country's major desert regions has declined by about 40% since 2000. Authorities say large-scale ecological restoration projects, including the Three North Shelter Belt Forest Program, have played a key role in the improvement. In tennis, Chinese player Guo Hanyu and her French partner Kristina Mladenovic defeated Gabriela Dabrowski and Luisa Stefani in straight sets to claim the women's doubles title at Wimbledon. It marks 28-year-old Guo's first Grand Slam and the second major women's doubles title won by a Chinese player this season, following veteran Zhang Shuai's victory alongside Elise Mertens at the Australian Open in January. And that's the news. I'm Tian Lu.
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2: This week on the agenda, the future of mobility, how physical AI and robotics are driving us into a brand new world. Artificial intelligence is set to revolutionise the way we get around, from increased tech in the cars we actually drive to driverless robo-taxis. The impact of the future of travel and even in the design of the cities and towns we live in will be huge. China has placed technological advancement at the very heart of its 15th five-year plan. So in this episode of The Agenda, I'll be talking to two titans of Chinese industry to get their thoughts on the future of mobility. First up, I sat down with Bryce Pung Motors. The global EV market feels like it's entering a new phase. You know, slower demand in some regions, intensifying competition, and growing trade friction between major markets. What is really driving this reset?
3: Well, there's many factors actually impacting EV demand around the world. I think let's take China, for example. It is experiencing some policy adjustments. We saw the first quarter being soft because obviously the reduction in some of the tax incentives, as well as a naturally seasonal light quarter for the first quarter. But we saw a strong demand in Europe, maybe because of the increase in oil prices, as well as generally people's adoption of EV is increasing in many of the large European markets. Southeast Asia has always been a fast-growing region for EV. Because a lot of the Chinese players are there already, developing good market positions for affordable EV brands. So I think there's, in general, a pretty robust EV growth, penetration increase, except for China, which had experienced a little bit dip in the first quarter.
2: Now, you've come from Wall Street into the center of China's EV expansion story. What do you think that XPeng understands about navigating global markets and capital and industrial cycles that maybe traditional legacy automakers haven't quite grasped yet?
3: I think the development of EV and mobility technology actually are influenced by so many factors. We have to experience, the technology revolution, electrification, developing intelligent driving technologies. We have to face geopolitical challenges and tensions and tariff regimes. As a company, I think we benefit from being young, nimble, and fast-acting, as well as tech-focused. These actually are traits that sets us apart from the traditional legacy players. I would say for companies that's big, as well as, obviously a long history, it's hard for them to really react to these fast-changing agents, regardless of technology or geopolitical. So being focused and being nimble is something that we can differentiate better from the rest of the OEMs.
2: Now, the European EV market is incredibly important, but it's also one of the most politically sensitive. With tariffs, scrutiny, debates around industrial policy, how do you approach expansion in that kind of environment?
3: Well,

0: I would say there's no quick fix or shortcuts around it. It is something that you have to address if you want to develop a global business. In today's world, there's so many things that's going to happen, so many changes come in, you're hit with a lot of, you know, surprises, whether it's tariff, whether there's war, whether there's incentive changes, etc. As a company, you just have to react to them quickly. Yes, there's a tariff environment in Europe that we have to deal with, but we're adopting strategies to quickly change our product mix, our, you know, partnership model, our localization strategies in order to react to that. So that's something you have to do as a company.
1: Tell me a little bit more about that, that localization, that regionalization, because there does seem to be a bit of a shift in how countries think about those EV supply chains. What's Axman doing there?
0: Well, I think it's not just that particular point. In order to really fine-tuning your strategy to tackle the local dynamics, including tariff, as well as customer preferences, etc., you have to understand which products you should introduce to this market, what localization strategy, including manufacturing, supply chain, you need to plan in order to address some of the challenges, what partnership or selling models, for example, whether you're retail or agency or importership, what type of, you know, sort of a marketing model you need to have for certain countries. All of that has to be considered in totality so you can come up with optimized strategy.
1: So what you're saying is we've moved way past those consideration like battery life and range for EVs. What's Axman putting the focus on? Is it AI? Is it the software? Is it the technology as much as the driving experience?
0: Well, first of all, you cannot have gap in any of these areas. You need to have advanced technology, high quality products, and make sure cost is competitive. And on top of that, you need to differentiate from the other products or other brands. So what we focused on, what we believe is the future, is AI-empowered mobility. That's autonomy. So we actually in China already known to be a leader in autonomous driving technologies. AI-empowered in-cabin experience. How do we differentiate people's experience inside the cabin, utilizing the space, using the screen, the sound, and the computing power to achieve productivity and enjoyment? And thirdly is to make sure we continue to focus on providing good customer service that's expected for a premium brand and product.
1: So you're a technology as much as you are a car maker. I think 40% of your staff are in R&D, which is quite unusual, right, when it comes to an automaker. Is that what gives you the edge? Is that the direction you think that other car makers are going to go in?
0: It's our DNA. It's when we are started, we have a vision that we are tech-focused, we are R&D-focused companies. We have consistently deployed more R&D resources than pretty much every other competitor we have in China as well as globally, by percentage-wise. We also have been very, very persistent in investing into the future tech. Even when we are small companies, we have developed an autonomous driving effort that requires a lot of investment and a lot of, you know, talent and focuses, which at that time people would always say, oh, why don't you focus on cost and electrification? Why you spend so much money on software? Because we always believed the model that intelligence is going to be the ultimate differentiation, not just simple energy transition, not just by controlling a low-cost solution to compete.
1: So let's talk a little bit more about autonomous driving, because mm-hmm. every car firm is racing towards that true self-driving model. How close are we really to systems that can safely operate across different countries, road rules, and driving cultures?
0: Well, I think there are obviously different level of autonomous driving categories. For example, in China, our current cars on the street already have a very advanced driving technology, but still it's called level 2 plus, which means that the driver still is responsible for the outcome of the vehicle. Even though the car is smart enough to navigate probably 99% or 99.9% of the driving scenario, there's still requirement for you to pay attention to the road and ready to resume control. So that's level 2 plus. And that technology currently is not available in Europe yet. We are working with European regulators, so hopefully by

0: next year, there will be the advancement in regulation, so the DCAS 3.0, which is the United Nations standard, can be used in Europe, allowing such technology to be used here.
1: Is it about the technology, though, or is it about what consumers want, what they're open to trying?
0: Well, I think our experience, because China went through the exact same thing. 5 years ago, people said, "This we don't need that. We just need an affordable, nice-looking EV." But when we start to introduce the technology, after, you know, 5 years, after we showcase technology in highway and later on urban roads and then on busy small back streets, now people, more than 50% of drivers are using that every day. So that means that the penetration, it become almost like the majority of the time they rely on the machine, on the autonomous driving rather than themselves. I think the same thing will happen. Maybe it'll take a slightly different adoption curve. It happened, you know, a few years later. But having access to the technology to improve your driving and mobility life, I think it's ubiquitous around the world. So that's level 2+. And then there's the other scale, which is level 4. I mean, I skipped level 3. Our view is that level 3 is sort of neither here nor there. We believe we should go directly from level 2+ to level 4.
1: Is that robo-taxis?
0: So level 4 is full autonomy. You should not have, you don't need a steering wheel anymore. The car should be able to handle driving on its own without human intervention. And the first use case of level 4 is robo-taxi, which we actually have gotten the license in China to road test in Guangzhou with our, you know, production vehicles. And I think that probably will be a commercial reality probably in a few years, maybe 2 to 3 years, but still will be under, you know, a controlled environment. For example, in your U.S., you saw Waymo has been launching robo-taxi services in 11 cities, but still under very strict monitorization. And we also saw testing in a number of global cities in Europe, in Middle East, and in U.S. as well. So I think a robo-taxi will be probably the initial use case of level 4 autonomy. However, the thing that we are excited about is that if level 4 has become a commercial reality and ultimately become a wide available technology, what can be in your daily life? So your normal everyday vehicle can be a level 4 vehicle. It can be a vehicle that you don't need a steering wheel. You can make this into a living room or entertainment room or a medical room or a restroom that you can use. So it become actually part of your living space. And that could be also the future for level 4 autonomy.
1: Brian, it sounds like my dream commute. But look, you've worked with regulators in China and other markets as autonomous driving has developed really quite rapidly. What are the biggest real-world barriers to scaling autonomy globally? Regulation, data, is it something else?
0: Well, I think it requires the trifecta to all work together. One is technology. You need technology to be fully capable. Well, I think we're still some way to go. I mean, we've solved probably 99.99% the scenario, but we need to maybe 99.999999%. So we still have a little bit way to go on technology. Secondly is on regulation. You know, the government as well as the ecosystem need to be there to allow level 4 autonomy. That means, you know, services, that means insurance. It's a whole ecosystem with the regulation need to be there. And then the third thing probably takes the most time is customer education, consumer education. People need to be comfortable, confident. That will not happen overnight. That will happen gradually, iteratively, from one small, I would say, you know, early adopters slowly growing to large population. And that process is necessary. So all three things have to happen in order for this to become while available reality.
1: There is so much discussion right now about physical AI, that intelligence that doesn't just compute but interacts through, with the real world. How is XPeng thinking about that shift?
0: Well, we're very excited about it. We think this is exactly what we have been focused on. So take a step back, right? You know, physical AI became an exciting reality or potential. Is because the advancement in AI has allowed, you know, we get to this point that physical AI become potentially a reality. You know, AI in the last 15 years you know, has seen significant changes, right? You know, the first AI we know were, you know, 15 years ago, the visual recognition, the voice command, that's AI. That's called perception AI. And then a few years ago, we saw the ChatGPT and DeepSeek started to, you know, get people excited. That's generative AI, because the first time AI can be self-reasoning, providing content on its own, that's actually, you know, a big leap from the perception era. And then recently, I think the AI has now morphed into what we call agentic AI, which means that AI can be, you know, put into agents, solve problems for you know, people, rather than just answer questions. They can be used as tools. But all of those are only happening in the digital world. The reason that the next frontier is physical AI is that ultimately, to have an impact on human world, you have to move things, you have to change things, you have to impact things. That has to be done physically. So the physical AI is, I would say, the next frontier, but it also has probably the biggest, widest application in our daily lives.
1: Is that why you're investing in humanoid robots?
0: And that's why we think, you know, because of potential and because we are now at the cusp of physical AI, that's where we think is the biggest opportunity. And also, this is very much consistent with our focus in the last 10 years. Automobile is exactly the same trajectory, which, as I described on the AI growth, decades ago, automobile is a more of a machine. It's a mechanical product. And then probably 15, 10 years ago, everybody talked about software-defined vehicle. You probably heard that name before. And there's a lot of software inside the vehicle that give, you know, certain functions and features.
1: So what point does it turn into, from a car,
0: exactly,
1: into something else?
0: And then recently, you start to see the software-defined vehicle become AI-defined vehicle, which means that, for example, the ADAS function that I described, that we have showed in the Chinese roads, this is what we call the AI-defined vehicle. But take it further, the robo-taxi, the level 4 autonomy, where cars can make decisions and judgments on its own, is physical AI. So that is actually the progression from, you know, the rudimentary AI to physical AI. So taking the same capability that we are now moving towards level 4 autonomy, it's the same AI approach. We have to use large language model architecture. We have to use compute, which not only is on the cloud, which is used the data center, but also in vehicle, which is edge computing, that we actually use our chips, as well as collect vast quantity of high quality data. That approach is called the physical AI approach, and we are now using it for autonomous driving vehicles, as well as for humanoid robots and flying cars. So that flying wheel we developed for automobile, for autonomy, is now can be applied to other physical modalities.
1: You're really excited about the next phase of growth, aren't you?
0: Very excited about this, yes.
1: Brian Gu, it's been a pleasure. Thank you very much.
0: Thank you. Very nice talking to you.
1: At the recent MOVE 2026 conference in London, which aims to be the global stage for companies rewriting the rules of transport, I spoke to James Pung, CEO and co-founder of Pony AI. James, here at MOVE London, a lot of the conversation is about how autonomous driving is moving from a car as a product to much more of a transport system. Where does Pony AI fit into that shift?
2: I think Pony AI was founded 10 years ago, already with a desire to build autonomous driving systems to revolutionize our mobility systems. So we were actually focused on building systems that for the passenger transit and also for the logistics. So for us, it's always a system approach where we're not only just collaborating with OEMs to build autonomous driving vehicles, but also building a robotaxi fleet together with user acquisition systems, with fleet management, and with fleet maintenance and the servicing and everything. So essentially, we're going looking this as a system, as a product, where the we're also working with the local residents, working with the local regulators, to really make this as a product for the passengers to enjoy.
1: So the mindset is about it being an ecosystem and not just a vehicle. And of course, Pony AI is already out there with robo-taxis. Talk me about how that's going.
2: Yeah, absolutely. So we definitely, as I already alluded to, we view this as a product. In order to run this as a robo-taxi fleet, it's not just the vehicle itself. A vehicle itself has software and hardware, but beyond that, we need user acquisition systems, right, for the user to enjoy. For that, we collaborate with ride-hailing platforms. For building the vehicles, we collaborate with auto OEMs. And then we also run a fleet. A fleet needs to be managed, needs to be serviced. Then we work with some of the fleet managing companies. So essentially, I think you use the exact correct word. It's an ecosystem. It's an ecosystem that actually will make the whole system move as a product.
1: We will get on to talking about partnerships in a moment, but I want to talk to you about the real life aspect of what you do, because Pony AI is out there on real roads, in real cities. Well, how is that different from testing things out and all of the simulations?
2: Yeah. For example, in the four tier one cities in China, Beijing, Guangzhou, Shenzhen, and Shanghai, we already have a fleet of close to 2,000 taking real passengers fully driverlessly. So it's sort of like a taxi fleet where you can use your phone to get a ride just like you use other ride-hailing apps. And then a vehicle will roll in front of you fully driverlessly without a driver and take you safely to your destination. So that whole experience is, you can think of the way is that very exciting or very futuristic, but on the other hand, it's a very boring ride. So boring is good.
1: It does seem very futuristic for a European. Europeans being much more cautious about this futuristic technology. What have you learned, though, from being on the road, the real roads, compared to the lab?
2: No, I think what's out there, because mobility is in an open environment, it itself is very diverse. Not just the road, the conditions is very different from country to country. The driving behavior and the pedestrian behavior are quite different country to country. And what's on top of that is also the environment itself can change. Heavy rain, snowstorms, and all that. So essentially, we have to make our AI systems to train and to learn all this diverse environment and to cope with it, to make the vehicle to be safe, reliable, and comfortable.
1: And a huge part of that, and key to your model, is, of course, partnerships, which you've already mentioned, partnerships with cities, with different transport systems, with different regulators. And what makes a partnership work in this space?
2: I think for the partnership, the key is mutual beneficial, right? For cities, they want to provide a good and reliable and safe mobility systems for the residents. For partners, they want to get benefit out of this. For ride-hailing platforms, the autonomous mobility is a great supplement to their existing systems or existing fleet. So I think it's finding a way to have mutual beneficial, then that's the key for the partnership to successful and to be sustainable.
1: Where does the real business model sit? Do you think that robo-taxi is already a business, or it's something that's still being built for the future outside of China?
2: No, I think robo-taxi definitely is huge. As I already mentioned, our business is to develop the autonomous mobility for passengers and for logistics, for goods. So of course, our current focus is on robo-taxi. That's the movement of passengers. But we're also having in parallel system for logistics. We have robo-trucks, the big ones, and also smaller ones for the inner city logistics. So in the coming years, besides robo-taxi, we'll see robo-trucks and coming in fruition.
1: Now, Pony AI was a bit of a pioneer. Now, of course, there are many, many players, particularly in the Chinese market. Do you feel that they're able to sort of leapfrog your technology, that you've done all the hard work? Or is it good to have all the competition there?
2: No, I think in general, it's very good to have competition, to have an ecosystem. I consider a competitor is also part of the ecosystem. Essentially, the mobility industry is so huge, right? That it's enough of a pie for many players to share.
1: Is there space for everyone?
2: I wouldn't say for everyone, but for the strong ones. But I think having more players, having a choice for the passengers actually helps the quick development of the whole industry in general.
1: Why do you think it seems to be happening faster in China than anywhere else?
2: No, I think the fastest in China and in the US. I think mainly because of the talents, because of regulatory framework is relatively accommodating. But it's just a early mover. I think the mobility demand across the globe is the same. So we'll be everywhere. I think gradually everywhere will be benefited and start enjoying the benefits of autonomous mobility.
1: There's a lot of excitement, isn't there, around physical AI. Where do you see autonomous driving in that sphere?
2: I think autonomous driving is the first and the biggest real application of physical AI because it's related with AI than the movement. Robotics, of course, is more general. It's a general form of physical AI, but it probably still going to take several years to mature. So we'll, I think in the coming years will be very exciting. We'll see a lot of new developments and new applications of physical AI.
1: And where would you say the real limits are? Is it in the technology or is it in the world that we're operating in?
2: No, I think both. I think because once we have autonomous or AI with movements, that it needs to interact with human safety boundaries, ethics, data security, data privacy, and a lot of things need to be well crafted and well prepared and well managed. So I mean, I think the potential or the ceiling is really high, but the way to get there will be hard and we'll see up and downs. But in general, I think the direction is the right one.
1: James, absolute pleasure talking to you. Thank you.
2: Yeah, it's all my pleasure. Thank you.
1: Coming up on A Future Agenda, the skills shortage. Has tech talent become the world's most vital strategic resource? But for now, from me, Juliet Mann, and from all the Agenda team here in London, goodbye.
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0: Some say Chinese is one of the most difficult languages in the world, and learning it is almost impossible.
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0: Only because you're not learning it in the right way. 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
8: I'm Elaine Reyes at the United Nations headquarters in New York, and this is UN Insider.
9: Coming up.
10: AI is too consequential to be shaped by a few. We need a conversation that's global, inclusive, and grounded in evidence.
9: Managing the risks and rewards of artificial intelligence. The UN hosts a landmark global dialogue on the fast-moving technology. UN agencies scale up aid efforts in the aftermath of deadly earthquakes in Venezuela.
11: We're working with both UN officials and like-minded countries and the

0: dialogue on AI governance in Geneva.
1: The intelligence of AIs will continue to grow. It sounds like science fiction, but it's a real possibility, and it could change the world in ways that we don't understand yet, and it could change the power dynamics of our planet in ways that require our attention.
0: UN leaders say the body is uniquely equipped to lead the push for global governance on AI. The dialogue brings together the tech community with governments, academics, and civil society. It seeks to encourage global governance of the fast-developing technology that will focus on safety, human oversight, and equal access to artificial intelligence.
2: Today, 2.2 billion people have never, ever accessed the internet. So we have this huge digital divide. And those that are not actually connected are going to be left behind when it comes to artificial intelligence. So we got to close that divide.
3: I think if we don't get this right, then we are likely to see an immense concentration of tech power and wealth in a few zip codes, in a few postal codes. And we are also like to see harms from AI at the individual level and perhaps at the societal and systemic level as well. So it would be a world in which we will struggle to, as humanity, to come to grips with machines which will be in the hands of a very few people in very few geographies.
4: The basic priorities right now are food assistance in the health sector, medical assistance, shelter for those who have lost their homes and are living on the street, and also essential items that may allow them to live with dignity in the next few days.
0: UN agencies are working to help earthquake survivors in Venezuela. Parts of the country were rocked by two strong quakes. Hundreds of aftershocks have also shaken the area. Search and rescue teams from 27 countries are searching through the rubble. Thousands of buildings have collapsed and the death toll could rise dramatically. At least 12,000 people have been displaced, and in some places, residents whose homes are still standing are afraid to return amidst the aftershocks. Paulo Cabral has more.
5: This family's house was left standing, but that's not bringing much comfort to those who call it home. The earthquake left cracks, and the still constant aftershocks are a reminder the house could collapse at any moment. So the family moved out, sleeping on mattresses in their yard. For how long, it's anyone's guess.
6: We feel that all Venezuelans who lost their loved ones are part of our family. It's unbelievable. As a family, we ask and pray to God to get us through the situation. It's really hard.
5: This is Berois, a municipality in Jaracuy State whose communities, called Cumbes, were founded centuries ago by runaway slaves. It sits right by the quake's epicenter, but the soil here is firmer than on the coast, and there are no tall buildings, so the material damage is not as bad as in the worst-hit areas, and there was no loss of life, but that doesn't mean it went untouched. This water tank, for example, collapsed, leaving the houses around it without supply. People here are grateful it wasn't worse, but they know the psychological scares won't heal easily.
7: Honestly, we're frightened here, in this situation. I will never forget this, never. I've never seen anything like this. First time in my life, at 65 years old, you know?
5: And the risk remains. As we were visiting a local school, another aftershock hit. We managed to capture a few seconds of people's reactions in the street out front as they felt this new tremor.
8: It was hard. It hit hard.
9: This is the moment right after another aftershock here in Venezuela. And, well, this is the kind of reaction that we get. We were here and then we just felt the aftershock and then everybody screamed, leaves their rooms to be in open air. And, well, this is the kind of impact that an earthquake has and that will certainly last for a long time.
5: This woman was too shocked to talk with us, but her reaction made clear, without words, what she's going through. Then the school principal showed us the cracks in classrooms that are keeping children from returning. Suri Garcia is grateful for the relatively low damage in her area, but says it pains her almost as much to see other Venezuelans suffering.
6: The quake caught us inside. We ran out. My little girl fell and she hurt her arm. We're sleeping out here now, out of fear. We go inside for a moment.

0: and to cook our arepas and so on, then come back out here. I don't think we'll go back anytime soon. Not until this stops. We don't know. Not until this stops. We don't know how it's going to end.
1: This shared pain and the solidarity it feels can be seen across the country. Here in the state capital, San Felipe, there are several drop-off points to donations, like this one at the local fire station.
2: Toda la gente se ha abocado a llevar los insumos.
3: Everyone has thrown themselves into bringing supplies, medicine, non-perishable food, blankets and personal items. All of it has come from people with a spiritual spirit, with enormous warmth. People have come to the mayor's office to show their support for our fellow Venezuelans in this moment of crisis.
1: Help is arriving and people are grateful it wasn't worse. But the cracks remain and so does the fear of the next tremor. Paulo Cabral, CGTN, Verois and San Felipe, Venezuela.
4: Cuba has been struggling with blackouts amid an energy crisis. For months, the U.S. has severely restricted oil shipments to the island. Cuba accused the U.S. of what it calls unconventional warfare as it called for a General Assembly debate on U.S. sanctions against the Caribbean nation. Mitch McCann has more.
5: Havana called on the General Assembly to debate Washington's sanctions on Cuba at the United Nations, a move which the U.S. opposed on Tuesday morning, arguing that every hour spent discussing the matter was wasted money that could instead be used to feed Cuban children or pay Cuban salaries. In the end, the meeting proceeded when 136 nations voted in favor of it and just nine against. Cuba is gripped by a catastrophic economic crisis. In June, the UN Human Rights Chief said that sanctions were causing widespread harm, describing their effects as both indiscriminate and harsh, saying they are incompatible with international human rights law.
6: The government of the United States is carrying out against Cuba a multi-dimensional, non-conventional warfare that has already lasted for almost 7 decades now and has become ever more cruel and more ruthless during the last 7 months. Added to this, there is now an energy siege, which is equivalent to a naval blockade, which is an act of war.
5: The U.S. implemented an economic embargo on Cuba in the 1960s, and the current administration has tightened its grip on the Caribbean nation by introducing new sanctions, restricting oil shipments. Meanwhile, Chinese representatives underscored China's decision to vote in favor of the debate taking place and spoke of a resolution passed by the General Assembly last October calling for an end to the decades-long U.S. embargo against Cuba.
7: This resolution provides the basis for the immediate lifting of illegal sanctions against Cuba and must be strictly implemented. China urges the United States to immediately end its blockade and any and all forms of coercion and pressure against Cuba. Stop infringing upon the Cuban people's rights to life and development.
5: The debate in New York came a day after Cuba's national power grid collapsed, reportedly leaving 10 million people without electricity. According to Reuters, authorities are yet to explain the cause of the blackout. Mitch McCann, CGTN, at the UN in New York.
4: Escalating violence in Sudan is complicating an already dire situation. The country is the site of the world's largest displacement crisis, with millions forced from their homes. The Security Council received an update on the humanitarian issues in the country.
8: Children are being killed in their homes. They're being injured while fleeing violence. They're being caught in crossfire, shelling, drone strikes, and attacks using explosive weapons in populated areas. During the first 4 months of this year alone, nearly 80% of reported child casualties were linked to drone attacks.
4: Let's take a look at some of the other issues on the UN's agenda.
9: The Secretary General is deeply concerned by the latest violence between Afghanistan and Pakistan, which resulted in civilian casualties. He called for an immediate cessation of hostilities and the protection of civilians.
4: The UN is calling for diplomacy between Pakistan and Afghanistan. Pakistani airstrikes in three provinces in Afghanistan resulted in more than 24 civilian deaths. The current Ebola outbreak in the Democratic Republic of the Congo could trigger a development crisis. UNDP says the outbreak could cost up to $3.6 billion and hundreds of thousands of jobs if it spreads to more countries. A new report is pushing for more climate-resilient transport systems. Extreme heat is already melting train tracks and causing roads to buckle in some places. Experts say rising global temperatures are likely to disrupt transport systems from rails and roads to ports in the coming decades. Canada is a founding member of the United Nations. I sat down with the country's ambassador, David Lametti. He shared his thoughts on AI, as well as his country's priorities at the UN. Ambassador Lametti, thank you so much for joining us.
10: It's my pleasure. Thank you.
4: Can you talk to us about some of the top priorities for Canada's UN mission right now?
10: Well, I think the first priority is the UN itself, and we're participating in UN reform. So the UN80 process, we're working with both UN officials and like-minded countries and the various branches of our government to try to make the UN a better functioning place. I mean, this is something that we take to heart. It's something we've advocated for a while, and certainly the current context makes it even more acute. So we're working, we've participated in the budget cuts that needed to happen. We have participated in the mandate review process, and now we're looking at institutions themselves and seeing where we can find better efficiencies in making the UN fit for purpose. And hopefully we can tackle bigger questions like reform, the Security Council, and things like that. But that's I think, something in the medium term. In terms of Canadian government priorities, obviously we are our longstanding commitment to humanitarian issues, respect for humanitarian law, peacekeeping and peace building, and really making development and trade things that the UN helps foster throughout the world. Finally, I would add one thing, which is a personal interest to me. The United Nations will have to play a role. It has begun to play a role, will have to continue to play a role in the governance of artificial intelligence and the setting up of safety rules for AI. We have or suggested rules. I had some experience in that, both in government and in the private sector, and I hope to bring that experience to the UN.
4: Mm-hmm. You mentioned artificial intelligence. It's such a major topic, making headlines, involved in everyone's lives at the moment. You have some experience in that realm, and the UN is sort of taking a lead in figuring out the governance of it and where to begin, putting these panels together.
10: That's right.
4: What do you make of that effort? And can the UN actually get something done with this AI panel?
10: Well, I think it has to get something done. It's the only institution in the world where 193 countries who will be using artificial intelligence, who will be impacted by artificial intelligence, can sit down with the major companies who are developing the technology, who are promoting the technology, other organizations, NGOs, and expert panels, and that sort of thing. So really, this is the best convening space, the fairest convening space, the most inclusive convening space for all of that. The UN is a body that's complicated, but it is international in scope. We can use the scientific panels, we can use the global dialogue, we can use AI for good, various parts of the UN AI architecture that have already developed to put out standards. The UN is particularly good at developing standards. And it, you know, this isn't a legislative body. We can't make rules for countries, but we can set standards, and then countries can develop and adopt those standards the way we've done over the years with the ITU, the International Telecommunications Union, which has a fantastic record in the digital space, in the telecommunications space. And so if we could do that, if we can set out good guidelines, if we can set out good safety standards, the world will be a better place because AI will be a safer technology to use.
4: There's been so much talk over the decades about reforming the UN Security Council when it comes to representation and overhauling perhaps how it works. What are your thoughts, Sarah? What is Canada's view when it comes to Security Council reform?
10: Well, Canada's part of a group literally that traditionally the United for Change group that has been reluctant about adding either seats, permanent seats or vetoes to the Security Council. That's our starting point. That being said, you know, we recognize that the current structure of the Security Council was a compromise to make the UN work when it began in 1945. The world has evolved since then. The world has changed. Power relationships have changed. And the inability of the Security Council to act in a number of critical matters that have happened over the past number of decades tells us we need to change. And this may be a moment. Maybe this is the right moment to find compromise, a new compromise, a new necessary compromise that will make a new refounded Security Council function better. I'm committed to working to that. Canada's committed to working towards that goal. I'm not unrealistic. I understand how difficult change will be, and the particular points of resistance that will exist within the Security Council to change. But this is a moment, and I think we have to seize it.
4: So much reform, a lot of budget cuts, a lot of structural reform. I mean, can more be done? Should more be done?
10: Yes, more should be done, and yes, more can be done. I think that we need to find, we need to eliminate overlap and duplication. And probably the solution to a large extent is just better coordination between agencies, between the General Assembly, between the Security Council and all the various component parts of the UN. There are ways in which, by coordinating, we protect the mandates that any particular agency has or the goals that it may have, but we also allow it to benefit from procurement or administrative support or administrative knowledge or know-how that another grouping within the UN might have. So better communication. It's not the first big institution I've been in where siloing has been a problem. I mean, I think the same was true of the Canadian government. It's something we fought against as ministers sitting around the cabinet table. So it's not unique to the UN, and so it's something that we need to do better. We can do better, and that will, I think, ultimately make it a much more effective place, better fit for purpose, and we can do more with less.
4: So, given everything that is happening in the world with this time of change, the conflicts, the outbreaks, the humanitarian issues, I mean, it seems worse than it's ever been. We're right now watching this UN Secretary General race unfold before us. What will that next leader require to move this body into the next 5, 10, 80 years?
10: The UN has always needed leadership, that's clear. And in particular now, as you've pointed out, there are a number of acute situations and crises in the world. We need a leader who is proactive, who will get out and mediate, get his or her hands dirty in conflicts and try to get to peaceful resolutions, whether they be temporary or permanent. We also need someone who will continue the process of change that Secretary General Guterres has started. And so there's a lot on the table, and it will take a truly capable person. And I won't say extraordinary because I don't want to set the standard too high, but it will be a high standard. And so Canada is participating in discussions at the General Assembly level. We will participate fully in all of those conversations, and we will, I think, come forward at a certain point and express our view as to who the best placed person is. Of course, it's the Security Council that will propose it to the General Assembly. So in all cases, you're trying to influence the Security Council in their deliberations of who they put forward as the candidate to the General Assembly. But I do think there's a proactive role for countries in the General Assembly to make their views known as to the kind of candidate they want, the kind of leadership they want, and ultimately the candidate they want.
4: Ambassador Lametti, thank you for joining us.
10: Thank you.
11: UN Insider.
4: They are often called the rainforests of the ocean. Coral reefs are home to hundreds of underwater species, but warming oceans are endangering reefs. Some scientists are now trying to find ways to make coral more resistant to environmental challenges.
12: Beneath the surface of the world's oceans, there are what you might call

0: kingdoms, born more than 10,000 years ago at the end of the last ice age. Most of us will never see these coral reef kingdoms up close, and our children might never have a chance to see them at all. For more than a quarter century, coral reefs have been dying. Environmentalist Ken Niedermeyer runs Reef Renewal in the Florida Keys.
1: Well, I don't think we're going to get any breaks. I think this is a glimpse of the future. You know, people want to deny it and want to look the other way, but it's not going to get any better, not for the foreseeable future. And it's really got a lot of us, you know, concerned about what is the future and can any of these corals survive, you know, 98 degree water? I don't know. I don't think they can.
2: Oh, I think we've reached a tipping point.
0: Oh, really?
2: For coral reefs. I think definitely we've reached a tipping point to the point where we have to bring corals into human care. We have to take care of these animals in a way that we couldn't do out on the reef.
0: Deborah Luke is Senior Vice President of Conservation at the Florida Aquarium.
2: I don't see a time right now looking at the waters and how they're heating up and the rate that they're heating up where they're going to go backwards and cool back down again. So if we want to keep corals and we want to keep reefs healthy and we want to thrive ourselves as a species, we have to protect coral reefs.
0: While there are many threats, right now the greatest single threat to the survival of the reefs is climate change-induced warming of the Earth's oceans. Is one of the primary, if not the primary, goal to find heat-resistant coral?
2: I think that is a goal, right? We need to look at that. We know that the waters are warming. We know that there's a lot of man-made influences that are affecting our waterways, right? Whether it be toxins, runoff, pollution, warming waters. We have to figure out all of those things. First thing we have to figure out is how to change human behavior to help with that. But in order to help the animals and the species that are there, we have to figure out ways that these corals can thrive in warmer waters.
0: During one stretch 2 years ago, waters off southern Florida topped 100 degrees. That's bathwater hot. Niedermeyer's team, along with other coral restoration groups, had spent years planting thousands of elkhorn corals grown in land-based nurseries around Florida, an effort to restore the struggling reef.
1: Between us and the rest of the practitioners down here, we had planted several hundred thousand elkhorn coral.
3: What?
1: Yeah, and they were all gone.
3: Hundreds of thousands of them?
1: Yeah.
3: I mean, that's a staggering number.
1: It's a lot of effort, 10 years worth of work, and it was all gone in a week.
0: That happened in 2023, which turned out to be the beginning of the worst coral bleaching event on record. The color of coral comes from the algae living in them. When the water temperature gets extreme, the algae begin giving off a toxin. The corals react by expelling the algae, thus losing their color. Without the algae, the corals will die. That's coral bleaching.
3: The white,
4: yeah.
3: What is that?
4: So it's
3: that
4: not
3: white?
4: Bleaching, right?
3: No.
4: What this is actually where this coral is growing. So this is laying down calcium carbonate.
0: Kerry O'Neill is the senior scientist at the Florida Aquarium's Coral Conservation Program in Apollo Beach on the state's west coast.
3: Do you worry that maybe you can't save the reefs?
4: Coral reefs may never look like they did 50 or 100 years ago, but there's some sort of reefs going to be there. Like I said, there's a lot of resilient species. There are species that can be buried in sand for a month, and then the sand goes away, and they're like, hey, I'm alive. And they may be the only one left. But there are a lot of species out there that can adapt.
5: I'm Elaine Reyes at UN headquarters in New York. Thanks for being a UN insider.
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1: Now's the news. I'm Tian Lu. China's Director General of the Department of Asian Affairs at the Foreign Ministry has summoned the chief minister at the Japanese embassy and lodged representations against Tokyo's claims 10 years after the so-called South China Sea arbitration ruling. China also protested Japan's collusion with other nations to release a joint statement. China said Japan's action challenges the post-war international order and undermines peace and stability in the South China Sea. China vowed responses to Japanese provocations to safeguard its territorial sovereignty and maritime rights. The Chinese Foreign Ministry has reaffirmed China's claims over the South China Sea islands and related maritime rights. Beijing said disputes should be resolved through negotiations with directly concerned countries. Thai media say a fire at a pub in Bangkok has killed at least 27 people and injured more than 10 others. The blaze broke out near Latpra Road in the capital city. The Prime Minister said most of the victims died from smoke inhalation. An investigation is underway. Iran's Persian Gulf Strait Authority says passage through the Strait of Hormuz is not possible because of U.S. military forces' recent movements. The U.S. Central Command said its forces have completed another round of strikes against Iran. The Islamic Revolutionary Guard Corps said it intercepted vessels in the waterway while carrying out retaliatory strikes against U.S. bases in the region. Iran's foreign ministry said arrangements for the future administration of maritime traffic in the Strait of Hormuz must be made through consultations with Oman. Israel's ruling coalition says general elections for the country's parliament will be held as originally scheduled on October the 27th. The election period will officially begin on July the 17th, when the Knesset will go into recess. Israeli Prime Minister Benjamin Netanyahu said last month that he wants to form a broad national government. Recent polls suggest that the current coalition factions will not secure enough seats for Netanyahu to form a coalition again in the current structure. France has shut three nuclear reactors amid the ongoing heat wave. Eight others are operating at reduced power. Scorching temperatures have hit France again following an exceptional heat wave last month. The National Weather Agency has placed 37 departments under its highest level red alert, warning that temperatures in the affected areas could reach 41 degrees Celsius. French Interior Minister Laurent Nunez said at least 139 people had died from drowning since June the 19th. Chinese authorities have issued the country's highest level alerts for flash floods and geological hazards as heavy rains continue to lash multiple regions. Heavy to torrential rain is forecast for provinces including Anhui and Liaoning until Tuesday after the arrival of Typhoon Bavi. The ninth typhoon of the year made successive landfalls in Zhejiang province before moving inland and gradually weakening. Authorities have dispatched relief items such as folding beds, blankets, and emergency kits. China has recorded fewer and weaker spring sandstorms over the past two decades following years of efforts to curb desertification. Official data from the National Forestry and Grassland Administration show the average number of spring sandstorms has fallen from 12.5 to 9.6 times a year, while wind erosion across the country's major desert regions has declined by about 40% since 2000. Authorities say large-scale ecological restoration projects, including the Three North Shelter Belt Forest Program, have played a key role in the improvement. In tennis, Chinese player Guo Hanyu and her French partner Kristina Mladenovic defeated Gabriela Dabrowski and Luisa Stefani in straight sets to claim the women's